0: the first part, here aboard the yacht.
1: But, Sheriff, John's been over that twice already.
2: That's quite all right, Ellen. The sheriff knows what he's doing. Now, what is it specifically?
0: The time of the kidnapping. The exact time.
2: I'd say it was about 3 or 4 minutes to 11.
0: You're sure of that?
2: I'm positive.
0: Well, in that case, I know who the kidnapper is.
1: What? You do?
2: Do you know who the kidnapper is?
0: Yes, Mr. Haynes, I do. It's 11 o'clock now. 48 hours ago, almost to the minute, you kidnapped yourself.
1: What?
3: What are you saying?
2: No. No, you're lying.
0: Am I? Remember the account you gave of the two men who stood on the dock, the one with the southern accent who pointed a gun at you through the porthole?
2: Yes. Yes, of course I remember. It was true. It happened.
0: You're lying, Mr. Haynes. It couldn't have happened.
2: Why not? Answer me. Why not?
0: Just look at that porthole, Mr. Haynes. Look carefully and you'll see why. You'll see only the tar-stained side of the dock outside.
2: Wait. What does that prove?
0: That at 11 o'clock on the night of the kidnapping, as at 11 o'clock tonight, the tide was out. The yacht had settled accordingly. Then, as now, your porthole, which is normally 4 feet above the dock, was flush against the side of the pier. No man, Mr. Haynes, could have stood there and pointed a gun at you.
4: Yes, John Haynes, the constancy of both time and tide utterly destroyed your scheme for extortion. And hopelessly trapped, you revealed your guilt completely and thus condemned both yourself and Nancy Keith. And now it is time to close the book. Another entry has been duly recorded on the pages of eternity. And justice has been served. In the case of John Haynes, as in the cases of all mortals, I, fate, am but the instrument of a plan. And the countless little things that happen are the tools with which I work. Because of a spilled drink, John Haynes and Nancy Keith designed a scheme for evil. But because of another little thing, a stray cat that darted into the road, the execution of their scheme was postponed long enough for the tide to turn against them. Heed well tomorrow, you who listen, and remember, there is a page for you in the Diary of Fate.
5: Included in the cast were Herbert Litton, Lorene Tuttle, Benny Rubin, Tyler McVeigh, Mike Stewart, Lou Lane, Ray Erlenborn, and Hal Sawyer. Diary of Fate is a Larry Finley production, transcribed in Hollywood.

0: aftershave with After Effects.
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2: Once upon a time there was an engineer.
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0: down.
1: Yes, there's coffee pot freshness in every cup of Maxwell House.
2: Inside every Cape plum, there's a nice clean stone asking to be let out. There's a very sweet sound to Cape plums when you have them for afters.
3: Is that proper farmhouse cheddar?
4: No, I don't think so.
3: What about that?
4: No. It's quite nice, though.
3: Is it? Do you think I might try a piece? I'll have 2 ounces, please.
5: Jacob's, the cream of cream crackers.

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1: You're traveling through another dimension. 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A journey into a wondrous land whose boundaries are that of imagination. Your next stop, the Twilight Zone.
2: Go for a pass! Okay! Fumble!
3: Let's see now, Fairfield. Excuse me, boys.
2: Hey, mister, get out of the way.
4: Yeah, we're playing football.
3: Surely, but first, that is, if you don't mind.
2: Huh?
3: Could you direct me to Yancey Street?
2: What do you want to know for?
3: Well, I've never been to that particular neighborhood, and,
2: How come you're carrying that thing?
3: Oh, this is the Hercules Mark IV, the finest device ever made for hearth and home.
2: What is it? Some kind of an invention?
3: Why, yes, as a matter of fact, a new breakthrough in home hygiene. It removes dust and dirt that you can't see with the naked eye. It comes complete with a laboratory-grade filter and an extension hose.
2: You mean a vacuum cleaner?
3: No, nothing so prosaic.
2: Yeah, it is. And you're a salesman. You better stay away from my place. My dad hates salesmen.
4: Mine, too.
2: He'll suck you in the jaw. The last guy that came around...
3: If you could just point the way to Yancey Street...
2: Over there, by the park. But don't stop at my house, neither. My mom will kick your butt.
3: Yeah, of course. Okay, bye.
2: That guy was weird.
4: Yeah, with his little hat. Ha ha, what a loser.

0: Oh, here we are. Yancey Street. May as well try the first apartment.
1: Yeah?
0: Madam, may I have a word?
1: Who are you?
0: My name's Dingle. I have something for you.
1: You a process server?
0: No, ma'am. I'm here to,
1: Social worker?
0: No, not at all. I merely,
1: A cop?
0: No.
1: You said you wanted to give me something?
0: Oh, yes, indeed.
1: Well, you can come in, I guess, for a minute.
0: Lovely place you have here.
1: Yeah, sure it is.
0: Now then, I have the most amazing thing to show you.
1: That it?
0: Yes.
1: Looks kind of like a big tin can with knobs and wires.
0: Now, I'll just plug it in. Now, pretend, if you will, that this rug here is your brain, and this dirt...
1: What are you doing?
0: This dirt is all the messy thoughts in your head.
1: You threw dirt on my floor?
0: Now, watch what happens when I turn on the Hercules Mark IV. All that filth goes away in a flash.
1: It's better.
0: See? Suck, suck, suck. Gone, gone, gone.
1: Get that thing out of my house.
0: Well, if you wish, but first I'd like to tell you about...
2: What's going on in there?
1: It's a crazy man. He spilled dirt all over, and then he...
2: Pal, what are you trying to pull?
0: Well, I was just demonstrating...
2: You a salesman?
0: Well, you might say...
2: Well, take your crap and get moving.
0: Just one question before I go.
2: What's that?
0: I don't suppose, that is, you wouldn't care to purchase one of my vacuum cleaners by any chance, huh?
2: Get out now!
0: You know, we have easy time payments.
3: Look at him! I told you, mister, my old man don't like salesmen.
0: Thank you. Thank you both very much. Now, I think I'll just try the next block over.
4: O'Callahan, you heard the man. He says he's not going to pay, so that's that.
5: Yeah, you want me to pay on a bum call?
6: Where I come from, a bet's a bet.
5: You saw the play. The umpire's blind.
6: Look, you shouldn't have took the bet. I set the odds and you took them. All I want is what's coming to me.
4: Oh, hello, Mr. Dingle. The usual?
0: Oh, not quite yet, Mr. O'Toole. Just allow me to sit here and collect my thoughts.
7: Uniquely American institution known as the Neighborhood Bar. First up is Mr. Anthony O'Toole, proprietor, who waters his drinks like geraniums, but who stands four square for peace and quiet and booths for ladies. Then Mr. Joseph Callahan, an unregistered bookie whose entire life is any sporting event with two sides and a set of odds. His idea of a summit meeting is any dialogue between a catcher and a pitcher with more than one man on base. And the citizen who wants his payoff is every anonymous bettor who ever dropped rent money on a horse race, a prize fight, or a floating crap game, and who took out his frustrations and his insolvency on any vulnerable fellow barstool companion within arms and fists reach. And Mr. Luther Dingle, a vacuum cleaner salesman whose volume of business is roughly that of a valet at a hobo convention. He is a consummate failure at almost everything. But soon, two visitors from outer space will arrive on the scene and alter the destiny of Luther Dingle by leaving him a legacy. In just a moment, a sad-faced punching bag who missed even the caboose of life's gravy train will take a short constitutional into that most unpredictable region, the one we refer to as the Twilight Zone.
5: Don't give me that, Callahan. I told you before, I don't pay off on a bum call.
6: Three umpires called him out. I called him out. 11,000 fans called him out. Final score, Pittsburgh 3, Dodgers nothing. You and me got an even bet. I got the Pirates, hence you owe me $5.
5: I know a bum call when I see one. That ball was foul when it hit him.
6: It don't matter what you think you saw.
5: So instead of an out, it was a foul ball. Who's to say he wouldn't have got on base? So that after the single, he would have scored a run and like that.
8: You're dreaming.
5: And furthermore, Callahan, you're a low-down, cheating insult to American bookiedom.
8: I'm gonna give you 5 seconds to take back that innuendo.
4: Callahan, I told you once before already.
5: Told me what?
4: You start a brawl in here again, and I'll fix that mouth of yours, so from now on you'll be doing all your drinking through a tube stuck in a vein.
5: Me? I give you trouble?
4: You heard me.
6: Tell it to the number one welcher of all the western states over here. This guy still owes me money for the fight.
5: Yeah. Maybe on account of that was a bum call, too. And I don't pay off on bum calls. Hey, Dingle.
0: Yes?
5: You remember that fight? The champ's out of the ring, and the ref gives him a long count. Like everybody in the room could have gone out for a beer, engaged in some small talk, and then come back and still sat down before the ref has finished counting. Now, how about that? I'm asking you.
0: Me?
5: Yeah, you. How about that?
6: You're asking Dingle.
5: I sure am. I'm asking him.
0: Well, I don't know.
5: You see the game on television last night?
0: Well, as a matter of fact, I did watch it. Yes.
6: There you go. Now we'll settle this.
5: You talk about bum calls. Ninth inning, batter's up with two down, and we got a man on first and a man on second, and this umpire with no pupils in his eyes calls a foul ball and out. You see that?
0: Well, I believe I did see that particular play.
4: Then you tell him. You just tell him what you saw.
0: Yeah, go on. Exceptional defensive play. Abner Doubleday would have been proud.
5: Never mind Abner Doubleday. I leave it up to you. Was that a foul ball or was it an out?
0: Well, I guess.
5: Come on over to the bar, Dingle, and I'll buy you a drink. Refresh your memory.
6: I'll pay for it.
4: Put your money away, both of you. This one's on the house.
5: Okay, take your time.
6: Say it. Say what you saw.
0: Well, it did appear to me...
5: Yeah?
0: It appeared to me that the ball was in safe territory.
5: Appeared?
0: Consequently, upon striking the ground and then hitting the batter, the rules would very clearly indicate that the batter was out.
6: You heard it!
5: You realize, of course, pal, that you're calling me a liar. Now, I ain't an unreasonable man, so I'll give you one more chance.
0: All right.
5: Was that a foul, or was it an out?
0: Well, as I say, it's my considered opinion.
5: Here's what I think of your opinion.
4: Hey, that's enough. Back off.
0: What happened?
4: Here, Mr. Dingle. Let me help you out.
0: Oh, yes. Thank you very kindly, Mr. O'Toole.
4: How come you always gotta hit Dingle? You hit him last week. You hit him the week before.
5: A man can only stand so much. I'm tired of this guy contradicting me. And when somebody calls me a liar, there's my honor to consider.
6: Your honor? You've got nothing but larceny in you, all the way from your arches to where you part your hair. And when you die, they're gonna have to screw you into the ground.
5: How about that, Dingle? Is that true? I'm crooked? I leave it to you, buddy. Am I crooked?
0: Well...
4: Hey, Dingle, just once, why can't you just be neutral?
0: Well, that's an interesting question.
6: Watch what you say, Dingle. I got money riding on this.
9: You are sure we are invisible?
10: Beyond any doubt.
9: This represents a typical gathering place for Earthmen?
10: From the coordinates, yes.
9: Did you ever see such primitive-looking creatures?
10: Typical Earthmen.
5: That anybody tells me Philadelphia had any right to win the pennant that year is out of their green grass mind.
6: You're blind as a bat and you're stupid too.
5: And furthermore, if you're gonna sit there and tell me...
6: Look at the record book.
5: What?
6: I rest my case.
9: Not entirely typical. The one in the middle with the hat and peculiar neck adornment.
10: In Earth terminology, I believe it is called a bow tie.
9: He appears to have suffered physical damage.
10: At the hands of his fellow humans... Appalling.
9: This might be the perfect specimen.
10: Does that compute?
9: The very one we're looking for.
10: Silence. I'm receiving his brain waves now.
9: Awaiting confirmation.
10: His name is Dingle. He's an abject coward. He doesn't even possess the minimum musculature for survival on this planet.
9: Decidedly a sub-physical type.
10: A genetic throwback.
9: I believe we have found our subject.
10: You intend to give him the additional strength?
9: We have not found anyone weaker, have we?
10: Negative.
9: This one will make an exceptional subject. I estimate 11 additional psychograms atomic weight. That should make him approximately 300 times as strong as the average human.
10: Yes, that will suffice. Contact the mothership. Tell them we have picked a subject. They may begin observing him in 60 Earth seconds.
9: Confirmed. Adjust settings.
10: Check.
9: And prepare to let him have it.
4: Look, Dingle, you don't gotta answer this guy at all.
5: What do you mean?
4: Just because he don't happen to like the Phillies.
5: Let him tell me. He's got a brain, don't he?
2: Of course he does.
5: You got a point of view, don't you, Dingle? All right, let's get historical. You follow the game, you know the stats. What did you think of the Phillies back in, say, 53? That was a big year.
0: The Phillies in 1953?
5: That's right. You tell me, for example, if you think Robin Roberts was one half the pitcher that Labine was that year.
4: Here we go again.
0: Well, of the two, I'd be inclined to take Roberts.
2: You heard the man,
5: buddy. Why all the time you gotta fight me? Now, let's run through this one more time. You say that Robin Roberts had more stuff than Clem Labine?
0: To be perfectly honest and candid, as to the two men, as good as they both were, all things being equal.
5: So come on already.
2: Hey, let the man talk.
5: Who do you pick?
0: Robert.
4: I'm telling you guys for the last time, you pull any more rough stuff around here and I ain't gonna let you in that front door. Now look what you've done to this poor little fella.
5: Ah, he's coming around.
4: How do you feel, Dingle?
0: Clem Labine was definitely superior.
5: You see? All I'm doing is helping him see things clear.
0: Whoa. What was that?
4: What was what?
0: I don't know, but I definitely felt something for a second just then.
4: How you doing? You all right?
0: Definitely Clem Labine.
4: All the same, I think you better go on home.
0: Well, if you insist. But I feel quite well, quite remarkably well, in point of fact.
4: Here's your vacuum.
0: Oh, very kind of you, but I can carry it.
4: Dingle, do you mind, a word of advice?
0: Oh, no, not at all.
4: Look, there's some guys in this world that are, they're going to get punched in the nose no matter who they pick in a ball game, or who they vote for, or the color of the tie they put on in the morning.
0: I quite agree, O'Toole, though I've always thought polka dots were quite stylish, personally.
4: Yeah, well, look, you're one of those guys, Dingle. So, you know what I think you ought to do from now on? Don't talk. Just nod. If a guy asks you who you like in the third race, you just smile at him.
0: Okay.
4: If somebody asks you who you're voting for, you just nod.
0: Okay.
4: And if you're sitting in the bleachers for a doubleheader and you hear some guy yelling for the Dodgers, you don't go yelling for the Pirates.
0: Uh-huh.
4: You just leave your seat and you go get a hot dog. You understand, Dingle?
0: I believe so. Word to the wise and so forth, huh? Very considerate of you, Mr. O'Toole. I'll definitely give the concept further thought.
4: Yeah.
2: What's the matter?
0: Well, that's odd.
5: What is?
0: I feel so funny.
4: Funny how?
0: Oh, nothing. I'm sure I'm fine now, but for a moment there, it was as if something passed over me or through me, and I heard a high-pitched sound. Very odd. Did anyone else hear it?
4: I can't say as I did.
5: What's he talking about now?
0: Oh, well. Now, what do you suppose caused that?
4: Caused what?
0: Well, this vacuum cleaner feels light as a feather. Not that the machine isn't light. It happens to be one of the lightest on the market.
5: Oh, give me a break.
0: No, it's a handy-dandy Jim Cracker A1 piece of merchandise. A guarantee to lighten the labor and lengthen the life of that wonderful partner in the American home, the housewife. But I've never noticed it was this light.
4: Hey, see you, Dingle.
2: What the?
5: Did you see that? The door fell off.
4: Hey, look, Dingle. I mean, with all your faults, despite the fact that you cost me in Band-Aids what I normally would have to put out for the water bill, you've always been a nice type fellow who never gave me no trouble. But why all of a sudden do you have to go wrecking my front door?
0: Oh, believe me, Mr. O'Toole, I am mystified. I am absolutely mystified. The door just seemed to come off its hinges when I grasped the knob very lightly in my hand, my right hand. I'll just set it here against the wall, and you can do whatever you need to make it better again. I bid you good day, gentlemen.
8: Jeez, O'Toole. What kind of drink did you pour him anyway?
3: Look it, there's that dweeb again.
0: Boys?
3: Hey, mister, why'd you come back, huh?
1: I told you my dad would sack you in the jaw, and he did.
3: Yeah, you're really asking for it.
0: Quite right. Only this time, I'm not going to Yancey Street, merely to that park bench to sit in the sun and collect my thoughts.
3: He talks funny. I got an idea. Give me the ball.
1: You're gonna throw it at him?
3: Yeah, knock his dumb head off.
1: Bet you can't do it.
3: Watch this.
0: No, boys. That's not the best of all possible manners, is it?
1: Pretty funny.
3: Go peddle your vacuum cleaners, you creep, and throw the ball back.
0: Think you can catch it?
1: He can't even throw it.
0: Oh, is that so? All right, go back for a pass.
1: Sure.
0: Let me see now. How does one grip a football? Yes, I think I've got it. Ready? Here goes.
3: Whoa, look at it go.
1: Right at that building. It's gonna hit the window.
11: Here's your lunch, Arthur. You want some soup with it?
12: Just let me read my paper here, okay, Lydia? I gotta go back to work.
11: You're always at work. Don't you like being home no more?
12: Too hot. The air conditioner don't work.
11: If you tell the super to fix it.
12: What the heck was that?
11: I don't know, Arthur, but you don't have to tell the soup or nothing. Because now we got a nice cross ventilation all the way to the next apartment.
1: Hey, mister, where'd you learn to throw a ball like that?
0: I really don't know. I don't know what's happening to me. What in the world is happening to me?
12: Get those kids! Down there! They broke my window.
3: We better get out of here.
0: Yes.
13: Down the street!
0: A taxi! Over here!
14: Where to?
0: I don't care. Anywhere. I'm in a hurry.
14: Well, get in, pal.
0: Oh, yes. Of course.
14: Hey, you tore my back door off. What'd you do that for?
0: Oh, believe me, this is as much a mystery to me as it is to you. I'll leave it right here so you can fix it.
14: Now, how am I gonna do that?
0: Just let me catch my breath.
14: Hey, quit leaning on my car. You're tipping it over. Help! Somebody get me out of here.
0: Oh, dear me. You're pinned under the steering wheel, aren't you? Give me a second. There. You can get out now.
3: Did you see that? He lifted the car and turned it over.
15: With one hand.
0: I can't believe my eyes.
16: Most amazing thing I ever saw.
3: Who is he?
15: He's a hero.
3: What's your name?
0: No name. I mean, I'm nobody. Nobody at all.

0: Excuse me, miss?
1: Yes?
0: May I share your park bench?
1: Yes, of course. It's not mine. I only come here in the afternoon.
0: With your charming baby, I see.
1: Oh, he's not mine either. I'm just the nanny. They want him to have his time in the park. No, it is.
0: Well, how perfectly lovely. Well, I don't, actually. No, that is.
1: You're not married?
0: Never.
1: Really? That's hard to believe. A nice, normal man like you.
0: Why, thank you.
1: For what?
0: Well, no woman's ever said that to me before, that I'm normal.
1: You're joking.
0: I wish I were. I'm not acquainted with many women, hardly any, in fact, on the personal level. Gosh, I hope you don't mind chatting like this.
1: Not at all. I spend a lot of time here taking care of the baby.
0: Oh, cute little fella. I know what he wants.
1: You do?
0: Well, look up.
1: Where?
0: That tree branch above your head. There's an apple on it, and the baby sees that.
1: Really?
0: Oh, I'm sure of it. Coochie, coochie, coo. Aren't you the cutest little fella? Oh, look, I don't want you to think I'm a masher or anything. I'm certainly not a masher, but I wonder if you'd mind answering a question.
1: That depends.
0: Well, what I mean is, looking at me, would you say, at least upon a perfunctory, cursory, very first surveil, would I appear to be abnormal in any way?
1: Not at all.
0: Oh, thank you.
1: Unless you plan to use that in the park.
0: Oh, that. Up to a few hours ago, I sold those things. Newfangled vacuum cleaners. Or at least I went through the motions. I was miserably bad as a salesman. Just miserable. Would you believe it? Last week, I made exactly 89 cents in commission. And that was for an attachment, an upholstery nozzle, and I sold it to a drunk who kept insisting it was a divining rod for alcohol.
1: Is that why you stopped?
0: Well, there were other factors. I expected to be fired today anyway, but, that's the least of my worries now. A few minutes ago, people were chasing me.
1: Why?
0: Well, that's just it. Because they thought I was abnormal. Now, I ask you, would you be interested in hearing a source of my worries?
1: Go ahead.
0: Well, that apple, for instance, the baby wants it, but you can't reach it, can you?
1: No.
0: Not even if you put the baby down and stood up on the bench.
1: I couldn't put the baby down.
0: Oh, precisely. But what if I were to give you a hand?
1: I'm not sure I...
0: Well, see, this bench weighs, I'd say, 150 pounds, and you're no more than 110 to 115.
1: Well, 125.
0: Well, what if I were to stand, reach down, pick up the bench by one of its legs, and lift it straight up into the air like this?
1: Please, put it down!
0: So that you could reach the apple and you wouldn't even have to disturb the baby. Go on, reach over and take it. And then I put the bench down with you and the baby on it, right back down on the ground, as gentle as you can be. There. Would you say that's abnormal?
1: How did you...
2: Hey, man, could you do that again?
0: Whoa, I'm not sure.
2: I got my camera with me. I sure would like to get a shot of that. Is it a magic trick, like in Las Vegas? Are you a magician or what?
0: No, it's just something that I've discovered I can do. Very recently, as a matter of fact. You see,
1: I better get the baby home now.
2: Let me just get the camera set up.
0: But the young lady's gone now. There's no point in lifting the bench with no one on it, is there?
2: Well, then do something else.
0: Or like what?
2: Anything.
0: I don't know.
2: At least let me take your picture. Stand right there by that big rock.
0: Here? I suppose one picture wouldn't do any harm. Shall I take my hat off? Of course, then the sun would be in my eyes when I have to squint.
2: Well, can you show me your muscles or something?
0: Oh, I'm sorry. I don't believe I have any muscles to speak of.
2: Oh, yeah, right. Say cheese.
0: Wait, now the rock is in the way. Perhaps if you stand a few feet to your left?
2: Yeah, then the sun will be right in the lens.
0: Oh, in that case, I better move the rock. May I? Hold on 1 second.
2: Whoa! You lifted it just like that. It must weigh a ton.
0: There, young man. Is that better? I suppose you can snap my picture now if you insist.
2: Yeah, that's great.
0: Are you sure this is my good side?
2: Couple more. Oh, right. Wait till my editor sees this.

0: For the love of Mike, did you see this?
1: What do you got there, Callahan?
0: It's Dingle, on the front page of the Daily Bulletin.
1: Let me see that. Hercules? No, it's Luther Dingle, 20th century Samson.
2: Good gravy, there's his picture. Picking up a giant rock. You mean this is our Dingle?
1: None other, by the looks of it.
3: And this is where I spend my afternoons, when I'm not working, of course.
0: Dingle, my old pal.
4: Hey, have a seat, buddy boy.
5: Mr. Luther Dingle, his favorite neighborhood pub. A regular guy who leads a regular life when he's not busy performing miracles. This is Jason Abernathy, and I'm here to bring you the full story on my Eyeball News Report.
1: So, who wants a drink? Step right up.
6: Are you his friend?
7: What's he really like?
8: What was his first feat of strength?
7: Did you always know he was special?
6: What's his secret?
1: Well, now, Mr. Dingle, Luther, is my number one customer. Never goes to any other establishment. Ain't that right, boys?
2: That's the truth. I knew he had it in him. We was pals all the way back to grade school.
1: All right, who's next? Line up.
9: Mr. Dingle, if what I hear is true, do you realize how much money you could make on a tour with my international circus?
3: A circus, eh? I don't know.
9: Vegas, Atlantic City, Branson, Missouri.
1: Hey, don't listen to her.
9: Hey, Dingle, your future's in television. 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You're John Q. Citizen. You're Babbitt. You're Tom, Dick, and Harry. We'll develop a sitcom around those values. A spinoff. After several guest spots, of course.
3: Well, I'm just not sure.
9: All right, well, how about an infomercial? 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
3: You mean like Jack LaLanne, the juice man, that sort of thing?
10: Forget it, Dingle. I keep telling you, boxing is a piece of cake. You line up with me, I'll get you a couple of real easy setups, and inside of 8 months, I'll have you fighting for the world championship. Or if you want to go with the WWF instead.
5: All right, everybody. We're going on the air live in just a few seconds. Would the people around Mr. Dingle get out of the way, please?
11: I don't want to.
5: Okay, on the air in 4, 3, 2, 1. And hello, friends. Jason Abernathy here. Our unusual subject today is Mr. Luther Dingle, who, if what actual onlookers say is true, is the world's strongest man.
3: Oh, well, I know.
5: Mr. Dingle, would you give us an example of this fantastic, allegedly fantastic strength of yours?
3: Well, I'd be happy to. Mr. O'Toole, is it all right? You know, the thing we discussed?
1: Well, are you kidding? I ain't done this much business since, well, I don't know when. Be my guest, Dingle.
3: Well,
5: yes?
3: I'll start off with something simple. See this wall? Solid plaster. Supported, I believe, by wooden studs. I'll make a small X with my finger here, and,
5: You saw it. Mr. Dingle has just punched a hole through a solid wall with his bare fist.
3: Now, for my second demonstration... Oh, dear, let me see. You've heard of karate. I suppose I could simply just line up the edge of my hand with the surface of this table, my open hand, mind you, and with a single blow.
5: That's amazing! Would you call it mind over matter, Mr. Dingle?
3: Oh, no. I call it an example of matter over matter. You see, it doesn't matter what's on my mind, even if it's nothing at all.
1: Okay, Dingle. You just don't go breaking all my tables in half, okay?
0: Hey, better sit down, buddy. Have yourself a drink. Hey, you want my seat?
3: Not yet. I feel fine. Splendid. These bar stools are bolted down, aren't they? If, let's say, I wanted to move one a few inches...
2: See that? He ripped it right off the floor and he didn't even break a sweat. What a guy. Go on. Take my stool if you want.
3: Stand up.
2: Sure. Why?
3: If you please.
2: Why are you looking at me like that? Oh, no. Wait a minute, Dingle. Ain't you ever heard of bygones being bygones? Put me down.
5: I see it, but I don't believe it. Ladies and gentlemen, the man at the bar is 160 or 70 pounds, and Dingle is lifting him like a rag doll, twirling him over his head with one hand.
3: There. Now, that didn't hurt too much, did it, pal? You're good as new. Well, almost. Can I give you a hand up, pal?
9: Mr. Dingle, you're my hero.
0: He can do anything.
3: You better not pick a fight with that fellow.
12: that enough?
13: Most inferior. We give him the strength of 300 men, and he uses it for petty exhibitions.
12: What shall we do about it?
13: Give him 20 or 30 seconds more, and then remove the power.
12: Excellent. Then I think we'd best be off. Three more planets on the itinerary. What is particularly interesting contains only females.
13: Set the ray for cancellation.
12: Check.
3: And now, ladies and gentlemen, for my next feat, I think I'll lift this entire building.
14: Whoa.
3: Well, at least the ceiling, and hence all the floors above it. Step aside, everyone.
5: I don't know if we have a clear shot of this, but he's standing on his tiptoes, extending his fingers to the ceiling.
3: Here we go. Let me try that again. I can't seem to...
5: Something's wrong.
3: No, I just felt strange there for a second. Let me try another bar stool. Remember, they're bolted to the floor. One finger. No, maybe two fingers.
12: He's a fake!
15: No wires this time.
16: It was a trick.
5: What's the matter, Mr. Dingle?
3: The wall, then. I'll punch another hole right about here. Ow!
5: Well, apparently we've all been the victims of a charlatan. Cut. Are we still alive?
15: Come on, let's get out of here.
16: That was a trick, that's all.
12: Just some guy looking to get his picture in the paper.
17: All right, leave off with poor Dingle here. Get out of here. Hey, come on, Dingle. Sit down. I'll get you some iodine for those knuckles.
5: Ladies and gentlemen, you have the station's apologies. We didn't realize that these were merely stage illusions.
18: And, okay, we're off the air. That's a wrap.
5: Off the air for good, I think. Let's go. So long, Samson.
12: Time to go.
13: Yes.
12: Wait, who are they?
19: Hello, boys.
13: Where are you two from?
19: Venus. How about you?
13: Mars. Conducting your own experiments?
19: Yes. And you?
12: Sudden introduction of strength to subnormal Earthmen. What is your experiment?
19: Sudden introduction of enhanced intelligence. Find any interesting subjects?
13: That one over there, referred to as Dingle. He is certainly subphysical, maybe submental too.
19: A likely subject. Give him the intelligence quota ray.
13: How much?
19: Oh, we'll make him approximately 500 times more intelligent than the average human.

0: What was that?
1: Hey, Dingle, who do you like in the doubleheader tonight?
0: Well, in this case, the laws of probability are interspersed with the finagling laws of chance, so through a process of calculus and a subdivision of grapple-based physical motivating and a divisional annotating, in this case, of course, using the two X factors as represented by the teams, the final score must of necessity be 5-3 Milwaukee in the opener, 6-0 Dodgers in the nightcap.
2: Yeah, what did he say?
1: Search me, Callahan. Let's have another drink.
3: It's on the house.
0: It is apparently on an advanced mathematical plan that the entire quantum theory of space and time relativity must, of necessity, be equated with the Parallelian law of definitive numerical dialectical algebraic and is incredibly notated.

0: Exit Mr. Luther Dingle, former vacuum cleaner salesman, strongest man on earth, and now mental giant. These latter powers will very likely be eliminated before too long. But Mr. Dingle has an appeal to extraterrestrial note-takers as well as to frustrated and insolvent bet losers. Offhand, I'd say that he's in for a great many extremely odd periods, simply because there are so many inhabited planets to send down observers, and also because, of course, Mr. Dingle lives his life with one foot planted firmly in the Twilight Zone.
1: Mr. Dingle the Strong, starring Tim Kazurinsky, with Stacy Keach as your narrator, was adapted for radio by Dennis Etchison and based on a script by Rod Serling. Heard in the cast were Peter DeFaria, Doug James, Richard Hensel, Turk Mahler, Rick Peoples, Adam Tangway, Martin Hughes, Maria Stevens, Peggy Roeder, Roger Wolski, and Carl Amari. This copyrighted radio series is produced and directed by Carl Amari and Roger Wolski for Falcon Picture Group. Doug James speaking.
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0: And now, as Frank Buchanan steps up and takes aim, what's this? He's taking a moment of silence for his friend Helen. Yeah, well, that's long enough. This one's for you, Helen. Pull! This one's for you, Delilah. Pull! And this one's for my Maori world. Pull! Pull! Yes, he sends that one to Kingdom Come. And when you get there, say hello to Helen. And the calls of congratulations start flowing in. Oh, Helen. That was our signal. Ring twice, hang up and call back. If only you could call back. Hello? Hello? Who's there? Piss off. What the devil's going on? Hello? Hello? Marta, is that you? I can hear you breathing. Say something, you bastard! I'll come and say something to you. I know where you'll be. You'll be sitting in my pub spending your money on my beer. Now, where's my car keys? Right. I'll see you soon, Marta.
1: Thanks, Thompson. I'll just go open the pub.
2: Oh, sounds like a good idea. I'll be in soon.
3: You're going to have to get used to driving on the left, mate. You cross the centre line a few times.
2: Shut up, boy. Just say thank you.
3: Thank you.
4: Hey, no worries.
1: If you want a drink, you have to come inside. We don't do takeaways.
3: Oh, looks like the mayor's arrived. Got your memo pad, Thompson?
4: Maybe you can make a mental note for me.
3: Do I look like your secretary?
1: Hi, Frank.
0: Right, Marta, what's the big idea? You got nothing better to do than play stupid games?
2: What are you talking about, Frank?
0: Oh, that's right. Play dumb, just like you did on the phone.
4: Hey? Frank, Marta's been in the car with me. He hasn't made any phone calls.
1: We just got back from college.
0: Oh, so you're driving around in your car now. Are you great, mates, are you?
2: Looks like I'm not the only one who's good for boozing.
0: Yeah, what did you say? You come here and say that to my
3: Mr. Buchanan. Just take it easy. Marta,
0: I'm not
3: going
0: to play. Take it easy.
1: Down.
5: What's going on down there? I'll arrest you, Frank, if you keep this up.
0: Are you arrest Marta for making crank phone calls?
5: Yeah, well, you can lay your complaint in the morning. I'm off to. Well, I suggest you walk home.
0: Typical bloody cop. Take everyone's side but mine. I'm the one that put this town on the map. I'm the one who fought for my country.
1: I know you did, Frank, and we appreciate it.
0: Different.
1: But come on inside. Room 12 is free tonight and has that new double bed.
0: You're a real doll, but I'm going to have to decline the offer.
1: Well, that's pretty. Well, you go right off to sleep, then I'll bring you some Barocco in the morning.
0: You're a sweet kid, Karen. Maybe I should give you a pay rise.
1: I wouldn't say no.
6: What the hell's that man's problem?
2: Sounds like the ravings of a broken heart.
4: Frank, who broke his heart?
2: Well, you saw him at the station.
4: Yeah.
2: You don't cry for nothing, especially a man like Frank.
4: Oh, that's true. I don't remember the last time I cried. The whole time my wife and I were breaking up, I never shed a tear.
2: Might make you feel bitter if you did.
4: I know, I tell people that all the time. I just never seem to get around to it myself.
2: Well, you will. Over here, we show how much we love and respect someone by how much tears and hoopay fall to the ground.
4: What's hoopay?
6: Snot!
4: Oh, no, there's a nice image. Evening, Constable.
7: Oh, I'm off duty. The name's Simon.
4: Evening, Simon.
7: Yeah, I had a feeling I'd find you all here. How's Frank?
6: Perth!
1: He's sleeping it off. Everybody okay for a beer?

0: dropped off your mail.
1: Thanks. Oh, my God.
2: What is it?
1: Nothing.
0: What did the doctor say, Mara?
3: A lot to do with fire.
0: Well, I need to talk to you, but, we'll do it tomorrow.
2: What's up, Karen? You look upset. What's the matter?
1: He found me.
2: Who? Your husband?
1: No, Jared. My son.

0: We had a party last night. It's one of the places in a worse shape. You know how it is. You leave things overnight, takes twice as long to put them right. 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

0: And now here is your guide to these adventures of the mind, John Campbell, Jr.
1: There's the old saying that power corrupts, and absolute power corrupts absolutely. You know, it isn't really power that corrupts, but immunity to punishment and control. And every fool with a little power wants to achieve that immunity. Usually it's held that like attracts like. The two individuals with the same great fundamental characteristic will be normally attracted to each other. You know, this isn't necessarily so. It may not be true. You may have two people who don't like each other, but are forced by the very nature of the fact that they have a unique characteristic to endure each other.
2: Oh, just a little more. Oh, Alan, isn't it beautiful the way it bubbles and bubbles? Oh, Alan, let's have champagne every night on our honeymoon.
3: You want to take a bath in it? I can arrange that, too.
2: Oh, Alan, real pink champagne?
3: Just as pink as you're blushing right now.
2: Oh, Alan.
3: What's the matter? Do you think Mr. and Mrs. Alan Carvel are going to live like the rest of the slobs? I tell you, baby...
4: Alan.
2: Well, what's wrong, Alan?
3: Nothing.
4: Alan.
2: You look so funny all of a sudden.
4: Get off my back. Thank heaven I found you. Why haven't you been answering me these last few days?
5: Do I have to check in with you? Everything I do, every place I go.
2: Alan?
3: No, it's all right. I'm all right, Jeannie. Just leave me alone for a minute.
5: Get out of my mind, Laurie. Get out, I tell you. I'll talk to you later.
4: You'll talk to me now. What are you doing with this child? What are you trying to hide from me?
5: All right. I'll get rid of her, and then I can talk to you. Give me 20 or 30 minutes to take her home.
4: I'll give you half an hour, that's all. And don't try to close up your mind and hide from me again.
5: All right, I say.
3: Jeannie, it's all right.
2: You went so white there all of a sudden. Alan, honey, are you sick?
3: No, it's just one of those migraine headaches of mine. Honey, look, I'd better take you home.
2: Oh, honey.
3: No, it's all right. I just need some sleep, that's all. Come on, let's get your coat.
2: Oh, you better not come in. That old landlady.
3: Oh, that's okay. Good night, baby.
2: Oh.
3: Good night now.
2: And get lots of sleep. Take care of your poor head. Call me in the morning.
3: That's a deal. Good night, honey.
2: Good night, Alan.
4: What makes you do things like that, Alan?
5: You stuck with me every inch of the way, didn't you?
4: How old is she? 16?
5: 17. What's it to you?
4: Oh, I have to be conscience for both of us.
5: Thank you, sweet Lorraine. Who asked you to?
4: You did, Alan. You always have. All these things you do are challenges to me to set right. All your venom against a fate that made you one of the only two telepaths in the world is twisted against me, your only partner in this lonely land. You strike out at me because I'm like you. And because by the same chance that made us, I'm the stronger one.
5: That's a lie. I can break loose from you anytime. Let me go. I can't breathe.
4: I won't hurt you, Alan. I could never hurt you. Though I thank whoever or whatever's responsible for making us as we are, that it's me, not you, who has the additional power to reach out and move physical objects with my mind.
5: You would. You waste something like that and then feel good about it. What I could do with something like that. Why don't you leave me alone?
4: Because I love you, Alan. If you'd been a man with decent instincts, bound as we are together, we could have married and found what little happiness is possible for two like us in this world. But there's a twisted streak in you that wouldn't let you settle for that.
5: Go ahead, play the little mother. You're no good for anything else.
4: You didn't think so once, Alan.
5: You're over the hill, baby. Face it.
4: I've faced it, Alan. Have you?
5: What do you mean?
4: Can't you see you're getting worse? When we were just children together, before we'd even seen each other face to face, we used to talk to each other at night, clear across the city, mind to mind, about how someday we'd go out and find others like us. But if you had the chance to find someone like us now, you wouldn't take it. You don't want others. You want to be the only one.
5: Why not?
4: Why not? You've got a gun in your pocket right now. Don't you see the danger in all that? Don't you know what it can do to you?
5: Don't try to scare me, Laura.
4: I'm not trying to scare you, Alan. A telepath living in a world of non-telepaths is not a normal person. He can't be. He has to walk a chalk line all the time to preserve his sanity. He can't afford inner conflicts or emotional violences or shocks. What do you plan to do with that girl? What's the gun for? And what's that you're trying to hide right now, right under the surface of your mind there?
5: All right. You want to know? I'll tell you. I'm getting out. I'm getting away from this city and away from you, and that girl goes with me. I'm going to take what I want, anything I want, and live like I deserve to, or you can't stop me.
4: Alan! Alan, answer me! Don't shut yourself off from me like that! Alan! Alan!
0: Exploring Tomorrow continues in just a moment.
6: This is Bill Goodwin. You know, someone once said humor is the true democracy. And that's why we Americans can smile when we tell the stories of the legendary heroes who helped to build our country's great institutions and industries. Like Bowleg Bill, hero of the tuna fishing industry. Back in Provincetown, Massachusetts, they claimed that when it came to hauling in the horse mackerel, as the Easterners call tuna, Bill could handle two gaffs at once and catch more than any six men put together. And they're still talking about the time Bill caught old Slick Britches, the biggest horse mackerel of them all. No one could ever get his hooks into Slick Britches, who weighed 2,000 pounds and had a tail 6 feet long. But Bowleg Bill promised to land him single-handed. He set out in his boat, toss-up, and when he spotted Slick Britches, he made a grab for him, but the tuna slipped through his hands. So Bill dove over the side, and before folks knew what had happened, Bill was sitting astride old Slick Britches, who was bucking like a bronco. He leaped almost a mile out of the water, but Bill hung on. All over the harbor they went, jumping and leaping, but still Bill hung on. Finally, Slick Britches gave one last leap over the toss-up, and then calmed down, all the fight gone out of him. Bill steered him toward shore, but all of a sudden, he headed him back out to sea, slapped the tuna's tail, and jumped off. The folks were mighty disappointed when Slick Britches disappeared, but it was like Bill told them, there's nothing that'll break a cowhand's heart so quick as to find a critter with the rough all rode off at the first mount. Yes, sir, it is a democracy which lets us tell the stories of such a legendary character as Bowleg Bill with a twinkle in our eyes and a chuckle in our throats. And so long as we continue to laugh together as a people, ladies and gentlemen, we will live together as a nation.
1: Telepathy has long seemed like a wonderful thing to have, a wonderful possession. But have you ever considered it in terms of the absolute end of privacy? You know, explorers have found that if you put two men in one little cabin isolated far away from the rest of the world, they don't learn to like each other. They learn to hate each other.
7: Now, Sue? Did I wake you, honey? Oh, I thought you was going to watch the late show on Channel 2. Well, it's just a little past midnight. Oh, I'm sorry I woke you, honey. It just felt like phoning. Hmm? No, it's quiet as a church. Been through the plant and the tool shop 4 times already. I just going to check the offices and... Oh, now, come on. Now, stop worrying. Nobody knows about these night payroll deliveries. Anyway, they've come and gone. The money's already in the safe. Sure. Sure I will. But...
8: That's a gun you feel in your back. You say goodbye and hang up fast. And don't sit around.
7: No. It's all right. I just remembered I forgot to ring in. And I'll better hurry and do that right now. I'll call you back later. Goodbye.
8: All right. Let's head for that safe over there. Now move.
7: Don't worry. I have a healthy respect for guns. There it is over there. I don't know what good's going to do. I ain't got the combination.
8: Shut up. I'll stand over there where I can watch you.
9: Hey, you opened it right up. Who told you the combination?
8: The president of the company.
9: Are you kidding? What is this, a gag of some kind? Look, if this is just a joke, mister... No... I didn't make...
8: Think about jumping me, will you?
9: Rob?
8: slob, that's all he was, a slob.
2: Oh, Alan, please tell me what this is all about. You go home with a migraine headache, and then you call up and get me out in the middle of the night, and you keep drinking, but you won't tell me what's the matter.
8: What's the matter? That's a funny one. Come here. Come here, come close. I'm going to tell you something.
2: Alan, you're hurting my arm.
8: Listen to me. You want to know some? You know how trees think?
2: Hmm?
8: Hmm? They think real long, slow, and peaceful. And sometimes they take all winter just to think one little thought.
2: Trees?
8: Mm-hmm.
2: Thinking?
8: Oh, it isn't real thinking. It's just living, you know? You hear them living, calm and quiet and slow. And cats. Listen to me, baby. You know how cats think?
2: No.
8: Well, cats think sort of S-shaped, like a snake crawling. And dogs, you know, dogs are all excited. Up and down, you know, like a pogo stick. Even when they're dreaming. Everything thinks. Do you know that, Jamie? Everything. All day long. Forever. Never. Everything goes on thinking. As long as they live, and when they die.
2: Alan, are you cold? Let me hold you. Oh, you're shivering like crazy.
8: Give me a drink. Hmm?
2: Sweetheart, you've had enough.
8: I want a drink, I said. Here, give me yours. You're not touching it anyway.
2: Alan, I really think you shouldn't be...
8: Look, I got a better idea. Tell you what, let's get out of here, huh? Let's get out of this town tonight and we'll go far away where she can never find us. We'll take my car and we'll head south. Right now. We can buy what we need as we go. We get married on the way. What do you say, Jeannie?
2: Well, Alan, I don't
8: know. You love
2: know.
8: Me. Don't you love me, baby? You said you'd always do anything I ever wanted. Well, this is what I want. Get out tonight and don't worry about money. I got lots of it.
2: You have?
8: Sure.
2: Where did you get a lot of money all of a sudden?
8: I'll tell you when we're on the road, okay? Well, answer me. Or I leave you behind here.
2: Alan, you wouldn't go off and leave me.
8: Well, of course not, honey. But I gotta go. There's no two choices about it. And I gotta go now. Now, you're coming with me, or aren't you?
1: One of the worst things about a conscience is that the darn thing is always going with you wherever you are. Alan had something other than a conscience, and running away didn't do much good. You know, telepathy has no distance limitations.
2: Alan? Alan?
8: What?
2: It's starting to get light. Alan, you never did tell me where you got the money.
8: Not now. Not now. Can't you see I'm out of my feet?
2: Well, we could stop and get a couple of hotel rooms somewhere.
8: No, we've got to keep driving.
2: But we're nearly 100 miles out of town already. You keep saying we've got to keep driving, but I don't know why we couldn't stop for just a few hours.
8: Oh, shut up, will you?
2: Alan.
8: If you don't like it, get out and take a bus back. Who needs...
2: I don't know what's wrong with you. You never used to be like this. Then last night...
8: Well, just shut up!
4: Alan.
2: What?
8: Nothing.
4: Alan.
5: I'm not turning back.
4: Yes, you are, Alan. This time you're turning back, even if I have to make you...
5: Make me, then.
2: Alan, you're slowing down.
8: She's making me. She's making me...

0: well, Alan.
1: Talk out loud.
2: You look in pretty bad shape.
1: Give me a cigarette.
2: It's some on the desk. I'm glad you came right back here when I turned you around. Shows there's some hope.
1: Oh, cut it out. What did you stop me for?
2: That watchman. It was you, Alan, wasn't it?
1: What watchman?
0: Alan.
1: All right, all right. Yes, it was me. He was a slob, so he's dead. So what?
2: The gun you beat him to death with is in your pocket right this minute.
1: So what?
2: So I'm going to have to make you go to the police and show them the gun and tell them.
1: You can't do that by remote control. You'd have to go with me.
2: I'll go with you.
1: And what will you tell them about how you happen to know all this? How about that?
2: I will tell them.
1: What about us? About me and you? About you?
2: I don't want to.
1: Are you crazy? You know what that would mean? You think they believe you? And if they did, do you know what it'd be for the rest of your life? You'd be owned, Laurie. Owned, guarded and locked away by them. The slobs, like a piece of machinery made to do what they wanted you to do for them. You'd never be free again.
2: All I ever wanted was what any woman wants, the chance to lead a normal life. Look at me, Alan. I'm not bad looking. I never was. But the only man I could ever have been a normal wife to was you, and you never grew up. You've been a selfish little boy all your life, and I've paid for it.
1: Why didn't you leave me alone? Just leave me alone.
2: Leave you alone? Do you think you ever really wanted me to leave you alone? I was forced to love you the same way the only woman in the world would be forced to love the only man in the world. Well, now it's too late. I can't let you kill again.
1: Then do it. Go ahead, handcuff me with that mind of yours. Take me to the cops. Make them believe you. Do you think that'll stop me? Do you think there's any jail that can hold me, any guards that can keep me? Go ahead. You're the only force in this world that can chain me, and you can't watch me 24 hours a day. You've got to sleep sometimes and...
3: Laurie. Laurie, you're choking.
4: Yes.
2: You would break loose, wouldn't you, Alan? You would kill again, in spite of all I could do to stop you. All right, you can breathe now. No, don't look at me like that. I'm not going to kill you. Even now, I can't do that. That gun of yours is in your inside pocket. Lift your right hand, Alan. Put it inside your coat. Now, take out the gun. Don't try to fight my will, Alan. You know it's no use. Now, you will point it at me.
1: No. No, Laurie, not you. Anyone but you. Not you, Laurie, not you!

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1: Jeannie.
0: Sweetheart, just try to move your finger. Or your eyes. 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
1: Jeannie, I can't move. I can't do anything. Help me. It's like being buried alive. I'm paralyzed. Help me. 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Lori.

And so Alan had his wish fulfilled. Alan wanted immunity from consequences of his actions. There's only one way to achieve it, and he achieved it. If you do nothing, if you have no actions whatever, then you have immunity from consequences. And that's the only way. Otherwise, you're responsible for what you do, whether you like it or not.

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0: From the far horizons of the unknown come tales of new dimensions in time and space. 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
1: X minus one.
0: Tonight, The Native Problem by Robert Sheckley. But first, hear this.
2: This is Marion Baker of Atlanta, Georgia. As a teacher, there is a problem that I feel quite acutely. I know most of you think I'm speaking of low salaries or inadequate school facilities. True, both of these situations should be remedied. But actually, what I would like to speak to you about is something which should be quite close to you as parents. Each day in your community, there are quite probably children who will miss valuable days in school simply because of preventable illnesses. It's all very easy to speak of the normal winter cold, but such things as hot breakfasts, good lunches, adequate clothing, and shoes can do more than any yet-to-be-discovered miracle drug in keeping our children warm and healthy and in class. Look into your school system this fall when your youngsters go back to school, but give equal consideration to the way in which you look after your children's needs.

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1: To begin with, my name is Edward Danton. I've always been a misfit. Oh, that's all right. I'm not sensitive about it. In fact, I've grown rather proud of it. I just don't fit in the modern 22nd century world. There was no place in all of New York City, from Norfolk to Bangor, where I felt at home. And it was the same in every other great city complex on Earth. In school, I took such elementary subjects as group acculturation, sibling fit, values recognition, and folkways judgment. There was only one thing to do. As practically every misfit in the past century had done, I decided to migrate to deep space and find a place where I could call my soul my own. I told my best friend Al Trevor of my plan.
2: Good night. You're really going, Ed?
1: That's right, Al. Just as far from this solar system as I can get.
2: But why, man?
1: You've played 12-handed bridge with me, Al. You know what a dope I am at mass dancing. I'm a misfit. I want to get away. And it's not like in the days when the ships used the old Michelson drive, with these new GM subspatial torque converters where we can travel in a matter of months what used to take them 30 or 40 years.
2: Well, I hate to see you go.
1: One more thing, Al. I'm going to give you my breeding certificate.
2: Oh, now, Ed, we couldn't let you do that.
1: You and Myrtle want two children, don't you?
2: Well, we've always wanted to have two, but you mustn't.
1: I won't need a breeding certificate where I'm going. As a matter of fact, I may even find it impossible to breed at all.
3: Well, that could be rather frustrating, old man.
1: Well, maybe after a while I'll find a girl pioneer. In the meantime, there's always sublimation.
2: True. What substitute have you selected?
1: Vegetable gardening. Might as well be practical, you know.
2: Might as well. Well, old man, good luck and thanks for that breeding certificate.
1: The next day, I took off for the stars on a government ship. The spot I picked was out in what they call the New Territories. The planet I finally settled for was ideal. A calm, watery place dotted with fertile islands, blessed with a mild, uniform climate, and absolutely uninhabited. When they left me there, I took formal possession and christened the place New Tahiti, for obvious reasons. At first, it was fine. I was busy exploring, growing vegetables, and building a shelter. After that, though, time began to drag. I had to do something. But what? I was marooned on this deserted planet, and it might be years before another Earthship would land here. And then, miraculously, it happened. A ship came out of the skies and headed for a landing on my own private island. It was an ancient Michelson drive job, battered and scored, but bearing a proud legend painted on its nose. The Hutter people, it read, when the ship landed on the beach. I ran out to meet it, forgetting that I must have looked more like a naked savage than a fellow Earthman.
4: Hey, there in the ship!
5: Stop where you are!
4: Welcome to New Tahiti. Boy, am I glad to see you folks. What's the latest news from...
5: Stand back there. Take another step and I'll shoot.
4: What, is something wrong?
5: What's your name?
4: Edward Danton. What's yours?
5: Simeon Smith, military commander of the Hutter people. And this is Jedekiah Franker, my second in command.
6: How come you speak English, boy?
4: Me? Why, I've always spoken English.
6: Where are the others? Where are they hiding?
4: There aren't any others. Just me.
5: I see.
7: Father, can't we come out now?
5: No, get back in the ship, Anita. Oh,
7: then I'll watch from here.
4: Say, she's pretty. Your daughter?
5: Huh.
6: What do you think, Simeon?
5: It's what I expected. Ingratiating, fawning, undoubtedly treacherous.
6: Yeah.
5: His people won't show themselves, you notice?
6: Uh-huh.
5: Probably waiting in ambush. I think an object lesson is in order.
6: Right. Put the fear of civilization into them.
4: Hey, don't point that gun at me.
7: Father, no. He hasn't done anything yet.
6: This way the others will know we mean business.
7: It isn't right.
5: Let him have it, Jedekiah.
4: No, wait! Hey!
5: He's running for the woods. Shoot him, Jedekiah.
4: Okay.
5: Shoot him. We've got to teach these savages who's boss.

are listening to The Native Problem, tonight's attraction on X-1. Friends, for as many years as any of us can remember, the sadness that polio has brought to so many homes has been almost unparalleled. But a greater sadness than this lies ahead for any who may from now on catch polio, because it may be due to carelessness. Vaccination against polio, the well-known sock shots, is more than 75% effective. And it's due to such vaccination that there was a drop of 47% in polio cases last year. 5 million have had as much as one shot of the vaccine. And please remember that while the first and second shots are helpful, the third shot is necessary for maximum protection. Now, there's plenty of vaccine and the doctors are anxious to cooperate. Remember, the end of polio is at hand, but it takes 3 visits to the doctor to lick it. Can you afford not to go?

0: Now back to X minus one and the native problem.
1: I was just plain lucky to get back to the friendly cover of the forest without stopping a bullet. It was obvious these people were too jumpy just then to listen to reason and believe me when I told them that I was not a native, that I was all alone here. I decided to wait a while. About dusk, I crept through the woods to get as near their ship as I could without being seen. They had come out of their ship. There were several dozen men and women and a few children. They were grouped around a campfire eating. On the edges of the group were several armed men looking toward the woods with apprehension. I watched while their leader, Simeon, stepped into the circle of firelight to address them. I could hear everything he said plainly.
2: Friends, we have come at last to our long-awaited home, our promised land. Behold, a land of milk and honey, a place of bounty and abundance. Was it not worth the long voyage, the constant peril, the endless search?
3: Yes, brother.
2: However, there is an aboriginal people here, naked and savage, undoubtedly cunning, ruthless and amoral, as aboriginals always are. Of these we must beware. We will live in peace with them if they will let us. No one can tell what goes on in a savage heart. Their standards are not ours. Their morals are not ours. We cannot trust them. We must be forever on guard. And if in doubt, we must shoot first. Remember, land too.
1: This was not going to be easy. I decided not to try another approach that night. The next morning, as they were bustling about unloading their spaceship, I walked down to the beach and headed straight for them with my hands held out to show them that they were empty. A sentry stopped me at the point of a gun, and in a minute, both Simeon and Jedekiah came running up, covering me with their weapons. I stood still, my flesh creeping in anticipation of the bullets someone might fire at me any minute.
2: So you have come back.
1: I'd like to explain.
2: I am the leader of these people. I am the big chief fella. You, big fella chief, your people?
1: There's no need to talk that way. I told you yesterday. I have no people. There's just me. I speak English.
2: Unless you're honest with me, you're going to regret. Now, where's your tribe?
1: I'm an Earthman. Are you deaf? Can't you tell by the way I talk?
2: Now, listen, you...
4: Excuse me, Simeon. I don't believe I have met your friend.
2: Professor Baker, this savage here claims to be an Earthman.
4: Oh? You are an Earthman?
1: That's right. My name is Edward Danton. Only a few months ago, I left Earth on a spaceship.
4: How was it powered?
1: By a GM subspatial torque converter.
2: What do you think, Professor?
4: It's amazing. Truly amazing. His grasp of colloquial English bespeaks a fairly high level of intelligence, which points up a phenomenon frequently met with in savage societies, namely, an unusually well-developed power of mimicry. Our friend Danta, as his original uncorrupted name must have been, will probably be able to tell us many tribal legends and myths.
1: Oh, come off it, Professor. I'm an Earthman.
4: No, no, my poor friend, you are not. Obviously, you have met an Earthman. Some trader, I dare say, stopping for repairs.
5: We saw signs that a spaceship once landed here, Professor.
4: Oh, confirmation of my hypothesis.
1: That was the government ship that dropped me off here.
4: It is interesting to note how his almost plausible story lapses into myth at various crucial points. He claims this ship was powered by a GM subspatial torque converter. Now, this is a nonsense syllabification, since the only deep space drive is the Nicholson. He also claims that the journey from Earth was made in a matter of months, since his untutored mind cannot conceive of a journey lasting for years. Yet we know that no space drive, even theoretically, can reach here from Earth in less than 30 or 40 years.
1: Then GM must have been developed after you left Earth. How long have you been gone?
4: The Hutter ship left Earth 120 years ago. We are mostly fourth and fifth generation.
2: Now, come on, Danta. Where's your tribe? Why are they hiding?
1: This is preposterous. What can I do to convince you I'm from Earth?
2: That's enough. We won't stand for back talk from natives. Where are your people?
1: There's only me.
5: Maybe a taste of the black snake whip will loosen his tongue.
2: Later, Jedekiah. His tribe will come around for handouts. Natives always do.
5: Then let's put him to work. Danta, you can join that work gang over there unloading supplies.
1: No, thanks. I'll go back.
5: Chief said no back talk. Why are you natives always so bone lazy? You'll be paid as soon as we unload the beads and calico. Now get to work.
1: What could I do? I joined the work gang and unloaded the ship. By 8 p.m, we had finished. I sneaked off to sit beside a mountain spring near the ship. In a few minutes, Anita, the pretty girl I had noticed the day before, came and sat beside me.
3: Hello, Danta. Oh.
1: Anita, do you think I'm a native?
3: What else can I think? Everyone knows how fast a spaceship can travel.
1: Times have changed since your people left Earth. By the way, they weren't in space all that time, were they?
3: No, they originally settled on a planet called Land 2. But there was a native rebellion. We barely managed to escape.
1: In that case, I can understand why they're so nervous about aboriginals.
3: Oh, but don't worry, Dada. Things will be better when the council takes over.
1: Who are they?
3: A council of elders. They're men of goodwill who detest violence. And if you and your people are really peaceable...
1: I haven't any people.
3: Yes, I know. But if you and your people are really peaceable, you're sure to prosper under the rule of the elders.
1: It was no use. I couldn't even convince her. But as we sat together and talked, I began to forget my problems. I was enchanted by her. I think she liked me, too. After a while, as though it were the most natural thing in the world, she was in my arms, and I was kissing her.
5: What's going on here?
3: Oh, Zedekiah.
5: You. You're a disgrace to your people. Are you out of your mind, girl? You can't mess around with a dirty native and keep your self-respect.
1: Now, just a minute, you...
5: Shut up! As for you, you've got to learn something and learn it good. Natives don't fool around with hotter women. I'm going to impress that little lesson on you right here and now.
3: Zedekiah, don't!
1: I've had enough from you.
3: Dante, you struck him.
1: Well, he tried to hit me first. Get up, Zedekiah. You're not hurt.
5: Oh, my jaw. Help! Help! The natives are revolting! Help!
1: Well, that did it. People began to shout and run all over the place. Anita tried to calm them down, but it was no use. I took to the brush just before they turned a machine gun on me. And all that night I hid while armed parties went crashing through the woods, shouting and firing at shadows. It was a nightmare.
5: There goes one.
2: Quick! They're behind us. Turn the machine gun.
5: Got him!
2: No, they got away. Look there in the trees. Fire, man! Fire!

0: It was like that all night long. By morning, I was exhausted, and so were they. I hid in the jungle and waited. I don't know what for. And then, along about the middle of the day, I saw Anita. I thought she was alone at first, and I knew she was looking for me. I stepped out in the trail in front of her.
1: Oh, it's you, Denton.
0: Anita, I... There are men back there.
1: It's all right. They won't harm you. They came to guard me. Danta, are you all right?
0: Guard you from me?
1: They don't know you as I do. At the council meeting today, I told them the truth.
0: You did?
1: I told them the fight wasn't your fault. I told them you were only defending yourself. And Jedekiah lied. No pack of natives attacked him. It was only you. And I told them this.
0: At last. Did they believe you?
1: Oh, yes. I explained that the native attack came later.
0: Native attack? Now, look, there wasn't any attack, Anita. There couldn't be. There aren't any natives. I could tell right then it was no use trying to convince anyone, even the girl I loved. It was then that I descended back to her people and waited for a time just to make them nervous. Then, the next morning, I came striding into the middle of the Hutter camp.
2: Halt! One step more and I'll kill you.
0: I want to see Simeon.
3: All right, Jedekiah, I'll take over. Here I am, Danta.
2: Shall I shoot him, Simeon?
3: No, let him speak. Go on, Danta, what is it?
0: I have come here to bring you a declaration of war.
3: What?
2: I'll kill him now.
1: What is it? What's happened? Oh, Danta, what is it?
3: It's war.
1: But I begged with you to bring peace to your people.
0: They wouldn't listen. It's war. All the tribes are gathering from every outlying island.
3: How many are there?
0: Many thousands. 50 or 60. We will fight to the death.
3: Danta, wait. Surely we can reach an agreement. Why shed all this blood?
0: There is a way.
3: I thought so. What do you want?
0: Equal rights.
3: Yes, yes. What else?
0: That is all. Except, naturally, an alliance between the ruling clan of the Hutters and the ruling clan of New Tahiti. In short, a marriage.
2: Never. We'll fight. Even though we're wiped out.
1: We can't. We wouldn't have a chance. Except, Father. Except before it's too late.
3: How can I accept? Where could I find a Hutter woman who would sacrifice herself for a marriage like that?
1: Why don't you ask me?

So it came about. Anita and I were married and were very happy. The Hutters, too, prospered in their new land, and soon they began to build up a thriving new civilization. Anita and I and our family moved to one of the more remote islands, where we weren't so much in the thick of things. Sometimes people would come to see us, ask me to talk about my people, and I would tell them how they could not stand the white man's civilization, and how they died off, all but me. It always made them feel very guilty, and somehow I liked to watch them squirm. As I said, I've always been a misfit.

Fred Collins again. I'll have another word about X-1 in a moment. 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The man worthwhile couldn't be allowed to smile. If he ever laughed at himself, the entire ship and crew were as good as dead. 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X-1 has brought you The Native Problem, a story written by Robert Sheckley and adapted for radio by William Welch. Featured in the cast were John Thomas, Joseph Bolan, James Dukas, Ellen Muir, Charles Webster, and Alan Bergman. Your announcer, Fred Collins. X-1 was an NBC Radio Network production.

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4: Tourists. There's scarcely a corner of the globe immune to their infectious, camera-clicking, litter-making, noisy presence. With their noses stuck in guidebooks, they bustle from monument to monument, seeing very little, learning less, no time. They're harmless for the most part. Or are they? Better check the guidebook. If this is Friday, then this must be the vanishing point.
5: Coach from Mad Eyes. Three ways in Townsville, Queensland, finally arriving. Oh, shit is here at last, mate.
6: Must have been some holdover of three ways.
5: Bloody nightmare. Ansett coaches wait for no man.
7: Michael!
8: Megan! You look terrific.
7: You too. Did you get my letter from Brisbane?
8: Not yet. Mail takes forever to reach the cattle station. Gee.
7: Oh, no. I was writing to tell you about Wendy.
8: Wendy? Oh, your traveling companion.
6: That sounds so Victorian. So what's wrong? Didn't she get it off to New Zealand all right?
7: No. Michael Fraser, Wendy Peters.
9: Oh, good to meet you, Michael. Oh, I'm sorry to gate crash, but Megan made Ayers Rock and all the Outback stuff sound so interesting. But she just kept saying that you two were, like, just friends, so I thought I wouldn't be in the way. But if I am, just say so. I can make myself invisible. I really can.
8: No need to. Welcome to Alice Springs, Wendy.
9: Oh, thanks. Oh, hey, that's some tan you've got.
8: I really think it's there for good.
9: Well, either that or skin cancer. Was that some ride? 2 days to get here. I found the bus bit kind of exciting at first through Queensland. It was marvelous, wasn't it, Megs? Oh, no wonder the Aussies call it Oz. And all those fields and fields of tobacco and sugar cane and bananas. And then the giant cow.
8: Whoa, they claim things are big here with a giant cow.
9: Was there or was there not one, Megan, as well as a giant banana?
7: Yes. They were tourist traps, souvenir structures. Wendy actually got the coach captain to stop so we could pose with the cow. Then everyone filed off the bus.
9: Look, here we all are.
8: You're taking pictures with a Polaroid?
9: Well, nothing like instant recall. Anyway, I want to see my vacation as I'm living it. Look at this one. Can you believe these glass mountains? They just loom up at you out of nowhere. Like you're back in prehistoric times. Oh, there's something wonderfully creepy about it. I wouldn't be surprised if there was a dinosaur lurking around.
7: You'd probably pose with it, too.
9: Yeah, I would. Oh, hey, I'm starving. I'll get the bags and then point us to the nearest takeaway eating oasis. Coach Captain, those are ours.
8: She like that all the time?
7: Oh, no. She's tired right now.
8: Well, she's not so bad. I don't mind her.
7: Well, I do. She's driving me nuts.

0: Meg and they've got Lamington cakes.
1: That's what got us in trouble at Three Ways.
0: It was not. It was Chico rolls. Oh, God, I love these Aussie delicacies. I'll get some.
2: Chico rolls?
3: Yeah. They were making some up special for Wendy at Three Ways when the bus wanted to pull out.
2: She's the one who held the bus up for 4 hours?
3: No, only for 15 minutes.
2: Oh.
3: But then we had a flat smack in the middle of the outback. Wendy wanted to lead a sing-along.
2: Oh, no.
3: Sort of an apology for causing the delay in the first place. How I'm still alive, I don't know. I was tempted to tell people we're American.
2: A lot of Aussies think it's the same thing anyway.
3: The ones we met didn't. Wendy kept talking about home and how it's not true that most deaths in Canada are from bear attacks. And you should hear her talk about Banff. She's never even been there. I don't think customs will let us back into Canada.
2: Good. Then you'd have to stay in Australia with me.
3: Oh? I didn't know you wanted to stay here, Michael.
2: Well...
0: I love these. Mm. Oh! Was I interrupting something? Oh, you look kind of...
3: No, no, nothing.
0: Well, remember, I can disappear anytime you want. So, what's the itinerary, mates?
2: Well, we could do some of the Alice today, after you guys have had a rest.
0: Great! I read that we can ride camels at a farm.
2: Yeah, camels.
0: We're in the desert, eh? When do we see this big rock that turns red?
2: How about tomorrow?
0: Great! And then do the Alice Casino at night.
2: What? No way. Ayers Rock is 300 miles from here.
0: One way? By bus?
2: Well, I wouldn't chance that stretch in a car.
3: It's way out in the middle of nowhere, right?
2: All by itself. It's pretty spectacular.
3: I read that it's holy to the Aborigines. It's where they believe the world began or something?
2: Yeah, it's the site of the Dreamtime.
0: But there sure are a lot of them here, eh? Aborigines? They even try to dress like white people. Look, that one has a Mickey Mouse shirt on.
2: Don't point, Wendy.
0: Oops, sorry. Oh, I don't believe this. Remember those postcards, Megan, of the blonde Aborigine kids?
4: Yeah.
0: There are some real ones now.
1: Oh, yeah, they are blonde.
0: I gotta get a picture of it.
2: She shouldn't do that.
0: You better stop it then. You want to stand over there and... No, stand over there. Good, good.
2: Wendy.
0: Just a minute. Oh, Michael, would you get me with the kids?
2: No.
0: What?
2: You're not supposed to take their picture.
0: They like it. Look, they don't mind.
2: Yes, they do.
5: Akuna, Akuna.
0: Huh? Who's she?
1: I think she's their mother.
5: Akuna, Akuna.
0: What's she saying?
2: No good. No
5: good. Jackie Nongoma.
0: Well, what now?
2: She's asking me if you're my wife.
5: Akuna.
2: Kula. I'm telling her it's all right. Kula.
0: Kula, Kula. Here.
1: Don't give her a dollar bill, Wendy.
0: A five then?
5: Akuna.
2: Yantel Uru. Just go.
5: Akuna.
2: Yant el uru. Just keep walking.
0: Should I have offered her a tan? I didn't even pay that much to pose with a koala.
2: They're not
0: bear.
2: A bloody tourist attraction.
0: Oh, isn't that take my picture, steal my soul stuff?
2: Yeah, kind of.
0: She's still standing
2: Don't
0: there.
2: Don't look back.
3: You speak Aborigine, Michael?
2: Yeah, a little. A member of the Pitjantjatjara tribe works out at the station with me, and I picked up some words from him.
3: What was that last thing you just said to her?
2: Yant el uru. Peace be with you.

0: I feel like such a disaster area sometimes, you know?
1: Anyone could make that mistake.
0: Well, lucky for us, Michael was around.
2: For us? You were the one in trouble.
0: Yeah, as usual. He's a really nice guy.
2: Yeah.
0: He's more than a friend, isn't he, Megan?
2: No. Besides Wendy, he wants to stay in Australia.
0: Oh, I thought there was something going on. He kept looking at you funny.
1: Wouldn't call it funny. Anyway, he's been stuck in the outback on a cattle station. When he sees women, he stares at them a lot, I guess.
0: Well, he didn't stare at me.
2: No, he was too busy saying, don't do this, don't do that.
0: I mean it, Meg. If you want me to disappear, I will.
2: No, don't. I wanted to stop here anyway.
1: Well, I wouldn't.
2: Yes, you would. Could you get the light, please?
0: Sure. Thanks for letting me come along. I didn't want to travel by myself. I really didn't.
2: Anytime.
0: Another dead kangaroo.
2: That makes six. What a depressing bus ride.
0: Another one, seven.
3: Hey, I can't hear the music. Just you two yanks counting off dead kangas.
1: It's not something we get to see in our country, Canada.
3: You don't get to see the great dry in your part of the world either, mates. Kills everything.
4: Well, that's for sure. We lost 30 head last spell.
0: What are those brown mounds?
3: Anthills. Filled with big red ants.
0: It's really creepy out there.
3: I've seen worse places.
0: Name one.
3: Vietnam.
0: You were there? Wow, when?
3: During the war. Private party mullet.
0: Gee, did you join up with the Americans?
3: Damn Yanks weren't the only bloody army there. Aussies were too.
0: When we get to Ayers Rock, I'm just gonna crawl under it.

0: Welcome to Uluru National Park. Can everyone hear me?
1: Right.
2: Yes.
0: Very good. Now that you've settled into your rooms at the Inland Motel, we can begin our tour. Sir, do not pet that dog. It is most likely a dingo and will bite your hand off.
1: I'll run off with your baby.
0: Do not.
2: Oh, I remember that story. The lady whose baby was taken by a dingo?
3: That's all she says. In this very same protected park.
0: This is not a place where anything can be taken for granted, be it dogs or tribal people.
1: Or the bloody rock turning red, eh?
0: Right, you are there, sir. We are at the mercy of the weather.
3: It's better to me.
0: It is estimated.
3: I came all the way from Cairns.
2: Oh, you think you've come far.
0: First discovered by a white man.
3: You had a bad start back there on the coast.
2: I'm so sorry about that. I'm Wendy Peters, and that's Megan Nolan. Hi.
4: What was Ayers Rock called before the white man found it?
0: Uluru.

0: As many as 1 million tourists are expected annually by the turn of the century. $150 million complex is being built. Yulara tourist village.
1: Excuse me, but don't the Aborigine people mind? I mean, you said that Uluru means sacred dwelling place.
0: We can't keep everything the way it was at the beginning of time, can we? And I'm sure that many famous sites in your country are built on sacred grounds. Mount Rushmore, for example.
2: She's a Canuck, you bloody pommy!
0: Find a good vantage point, everyone. Sunset is due any moment now. If conditions permit, we will see the rock change from ochre to a brilliant red. Cameras ready, everyone.
3: I thought this was supposed to be a religious experience or something. Us at one with nature.
1: How can it be when we have to share it with 300 tourists?
4: There are all kinds of places, snakes and lizards. You travel all the way across the outback to end up in a field waiting to see the biggest rock in the world turn red.
0: And remember, back on the bus as soon as you hear the beep.
4: Today we watch it. Tomorrow we climb it.
3: Climb it?
4: Well, you have to. It's one of life's experiences.
3: One I'd like to miss.
0: The sunset! The sunset!
3: I got it! Amazing.
5: All right, back on the bus.
1: That's it? I mean, can't we even savor the moment?
5: Back on the bus. Back on the bus.
4: You better do what the man says. I don't want to hitchhike from here.
1: It was over so fast.
3: By the time we get on the bus, we can relive it through Polaroid. Race you back.
1: Well, that was worth all the traveling.
4: And the rock isn't the only reason you came to the Alice, is it, Megan?
1: Of course not. I came to see you, too.
4: Hmm. It's an incredible country.
1: But not the only one in the world, Michael.
4: Buy you beer back at the motel bar? You too, Wendy?
3: Sure, great.
1: Hey, Wendy, what's the matter?
3: My picture.
4: It didn't turn out?
3: Oh, no, it did, but... there's a rainbow over the rock.
1: I didn't see any rainbows.
4: Me neither. But Wendy got one.
3: Yeah. Pretty, isn't it?
6: Buying at the shop, Wendy?
3: Trying to. You really missed something.
6: No, I couldn't take that pommy tour. The park ranger's taking us around tomorrow. I'll see it turn red then.
3: Hope you get a rainbow, too.
6: What?
3: I'll show you. There are a lot of Aborigines in the store, eh?
6: Who do you think makes all the carvings they sell?
3: Well, here it is.
6: You did get one.
3: Just lucky, I guess. Excuse me. That woman is looking over my shoulder.
7: Hey, to die?
3: Yes.
7: Wanambi.
3: Pardon me?
7: Wanambi. Angry. Like blindfold over Uluru.
3: Oh, interesting. Is that a myth?
6: Oh, Wendy, love.
3: Well, excuse me again.
7: Wanambi. Angry.
3: Isn't that wonderful, the way they explain everything with myths?
6: It's not a myth to them.
3: Oh, she can't really believe that.
6: But she does.
3: Well, I hope I didn't offend her. Did you see where they keep the Polaroid film?
8: And a Foster's Lager for you, Josephine Kirsch. Cheers.
1: A rainbow nobody else saw, and she gets it.
6: Join you?
8: Sure. This snapshot has some people upset.
3: Well, do they think it's trick photography or the dyes ran or something?
8: That woman today in the shop, she came up to me after you left. Wanambi angry. Says Uluru has many spirits living on it. And all their legends have shaped it. A cliff here is carpet snake. A boulder there, mala baby face. Another one is Wanambi the snake. He makes himself into a rainbow and is mad.
3: Oh, why'd she bother you? I was the one with the picture.
8: Another Aussie, I guess. I only told you because you like this.
3: It's kind of creepy, though.
8: Dance?
3: Me? Sure.
1: It's a weird place, isn't it? You have to walk on eggshells or you'll disturb a spirit.
4: Megan, Wendy's the one who should be worried. Does that woman up there look like she cares about spirits?
1: No.
4: Gar una laminju. We'll say it.
1: It depends what I'm saying.
4: It means let us dance.

0: Gar una laminju.
1: Gar
2: una.
3: You can learn, I did.
0: Gar un.
1: Gar un.
0: I'm glad you're here.
1: I'm glad.

0: Can he dance?
1: You kept up with him.
0: Well, I thought you should have time with Michael.
1: Oh, right. So you danced all night with a crazy Vietnam vet.
0: Yeah. And he's not crazy either. He only dances like he is. You know, for the first time since getting to the Alice, I didn't feel like I was in the way.
1: That's good.
0: Aha, so you admit it. I was in the way.
1: Wendy, don't start that high school pajama party talk again, or I'll shove this pillow down your throat. And don't put ideas in my head. I don't want to be there.
0: Well, just because he wants to stay here doesn't mean it couldn't work out.
1: Look around. You want to end up here?
0: No.
1: Well, neither do I. And I always thought of Michael as a friend. And now I'm thinking I'd like it to be more. And that's impossible because he's going to be so far away.
0: Oh, we should never have come here. You and Michael, me and Wanambi.

0: Now, before you begin the greatest theft, anyone who has ever had asthma, heart condition, epilepsy, or is presently on
1: hey, it's really high.
2: Yeah. And did you see those cracks over there? Four people died climbing this thing.
0: However, those who suffer from any of the infirmities that I listed...
3: Or simply have the good sense not to go through with this.
0: ...join me on a walking tour around the rock space to see the cave. Follow me.
1: You know, I think I had asthma once. Yes, I'm almost positive.
2: We've got 3 hours. We'll take our time.
1: No, you guys go, really. I'll do the caves.
2: Wendy, if this is one of your noble attempts to get us alone together, it's crazy. You'll never get the chance to do this again.
1: I hate heights.
2: Then don't look down.
1: Oh, thanks anyway, Megan. Happy climbing.
3: You won't be able to tell everyone back home you scaled the biggest rock in the world.
1: Oh, yes, I can. I bought the climber's certificate at the souvenir shop. I like caves. Patty says these are legend-ridden. And don't you want to know what terrible things await tourists inside them?
4: Over here.
1: Go!
2: All right, Michael, let's go.
1: Hey, Tommy, wait for me.
5: Ugh. Whose great idea was this, anyway?
2: It's the Aborigine revenge.
5: Are we really only halfway up?
2: Or halfway down. It's kind of obscene, though. All these people scrambling over this sacred rock.
5: Yeah, we might be standing on the Malababy's face.
2: You're right. We could be.
5: Come on.
0: Note the intricate marking on these cave walls, but do not touch.
1: Patty was right. Wow.
0: They each illustrate a specific ritual. Don't anyone leave this touring party. Many of these caves are sacred, and we are not only unwelcome in them, but...
1: That lady down there whistling.
5: You believe it? Oh. Let's stop for a second.
1: All right, if you need a rest.
5: Oh, come on.
1: Michael, this should be easier for you. You've done it before.
5: Well, it isn't. Look how much of Australia you can see from here. Wow.
2: 100 miles in every direction.
5: Do you have to leave for Adelaide on Monday?
2: That's the plan. We've only got 2 weeks left to do as much of Australia as we can.
5: I'll take more time off from the station. We could see Australia together, you and me.
2: That's not fair to Wendy. Just dumping her like that.
5: She keeps offering to disappear. She'd love to.
2: I don't know, Michael.
5: I do. She won't mind.
2: It's more than that. Oh, what's the point?
5: The point is that I hope you'll decide to stay.
2: I can't. I have a job at home and
5: you could get one here. You've got a teaching certificate.
2: It's not that easy, Michael.
5: Well, it's not that easy for me either.
2: I'm not asking you to go home.
5: I am home.
2: Well, I'm not. This could never be home. I am not as in love with this country as you are.
5: You could be.
2: I can't.
5: You won't even try.
2: Don't you think I've thought about this?
5: Well, don't you think I have?
2: Michael, I just don't think it could work.
5: Hell, we're attracting a crowd. Let's go. Get it over with.
2: We have to discuss this. Michael! Oh, neat.
0: Get out of there. This instant.
2: Okay, all right, all right.
0: You were told that you were forbidden to leave the touring party.
2: Well, you don't have to scream at me in front of everybody.
0: You have desecrated a holy place.
2: Oh, no. That cave was holy?
0: To the Aborigine people, it is. You're not allowed to go in there.
2: But you came in after me.
0: I am a man. White women defile it upon entering. If Uluru is desecrated, the world could end. You could bring about great horror.
2: You don't believe all that?
0: That doesn't matter. I told you no. Again and again. I'll lose my job if the park ranger finds out about this.
2: And you will if you don't stop screaming about it.
0: Do you have any idea what you've done? Where are you going?
2: Home. Wendy, you made it?
6: To the top. The great ritual act is done.
2: Oh, I wish I'd gone with you.
6: I wish you had, too.
2: Michael and I had a fight.
1: Oh, no. That's why he's not here?
2: Yeah. He's gone off to see the caves.
1: Well, he can do that. He's a man. Do you know that white women are not allowed in certain caves? Well, I have never believed in segregation.
2: So you went in one?
1: Well, I didn't know. I'm not tour guide. I mean, there are only so many fertility-ripe caves you can see in a day. Take it from me, the Outback is no place for women and children. I managed to desecrate a cave with my white femininity. Everybody's mad at me.
2: Again?
1: We're 0 for 2 today, Megs.

0: Another beer, mate?
1: No, thanks. Did some rain fall out there?
0: Your girlfriends will be impressed. Rain in the desert.
1: Not my girlfriends. Cut.
2: Cock to boat at Ayers Rock, where the bars never close.
0: Sit down, love. I'll get you a lager.
2: Thanks, Patty. Oh, no, wait. Here's Megan.
3: Hi.
1: Hi, Megan.
2: Let's have our picture taken together, okay? Megan, you sit next to Michael, and I'll sit next to Patty, and I'll set the camera down over here.
0: Some bonds of Sheila taking your own snapshot.
2: Hey, I'm the one who got the invisible rainbow.
0: Ah, that flash. Never see my way to the bar now.
2: I'll lead you to it. Follow me.
0: To the ends of the earth, darling.
2: Impossible. We're already there. Oh, my God, sir.
1: Me too.
3: Maybe it's the biggest mistake of my entire life, but I think I'm doing the right thing.
1: Nothing's forever. You can change your mind anytime you want. Yant el uru. Peace be with you.
3: Peace be with you too, Michael.
1: I think I should walk off some of this Aussie beer.
3: Yeah. Come on, mate. We'll go outside.
1: It's raining.
3: So what? Let's see what Uluru changes into when it rains.
1: Crazy.
3: But I'm the one who's sober.
4: Manai bu manai. Nasam dag.
0: Can't get served around here.
5: Why is the bartender ignoring that man? Because he's an Aborigine?
0: Nah, because he's too drunk.
4: I am
0: Oh, Wendy, love, you go back to the table.
5: I can take care of myself.
0: No, you can't. Go on,
4: man, please. The man,
0: you're
4: going to
0: get a fight if they don't serve him.
5: Well, don't you get into it, okay?
3: Feel better?
1: I feel soaking wet. And we can't even see you, Lulu, and that stuff.
3: But we know it's there.
5: Guy's got a problem. I don't know where he thinks he's going.
1: He's got about 200 miles before he hits anything. Hey, he's driving right towards the bar!

0: This is ABC at the Inland Motel near Ayers Rock. About 2 a.m. today, an Aborigine man was refused a drink at the motel bar. He retaliated by slamming his 130-ton semi-trailer truck through the bar wall, killing 4 people instantly. He fled the scene. People are still buried in the wreckage. The flying doctors are transporting the dead and injured into Alice Springs.
1: Calling Dr. Swanson.
2: I'm sorry. Your friend died a few minutes ago.
3: Oh, no.
4: It's all my fault.
3: Stop saying that.
4: Patty's dead because of me.
3: Wendy.
4: The woman warned me. She told me this would happen. It should have been me, not
5: it
4: Patty.
5: It shouldn't have been calling anybody. Dr. It was an accident. No one could see it. No one could have predicted it. Can't you?
4: It should have been me. The cave. Those children, the rainbow, all my fault.
5: No.
4: All my fault. All my fault.
6: Funny how the myths persist. Not dead things, after all. Not created, but summoned. Who said that? Must remember to be more careful next time. Not to rile the natives. That's the trouble with a tourist attraction. How easily it becomes a tourist trap. The Vanishing Point.
7: Uluru, by Colleen Curran. Featured in the cast were Patricia Phillips as Megan and Alan Fawcett as Michael, with Jane Woods as Wendy and Vlasta Vrana as Paddy. You also heard Harry Hill, Bronwyn Mantle, Linda Lawn, and Brian Dooley in a variety of roles. Technical operations were by Gilles Laroche, with sound effects by René Lavoie, and the production assistant was Jane Lewis. Original music was composed by Charles Barbeau and performed by Charles Barbeau and Luc Boivin, with technical operations by Hervé Bibeau. The series script editor for Vanishing Point is Sandra Rabinovich. The original musical theme is by John Roby, and the voice of introduction is David Calderisi. Uluru was produced and directed at CBC Montreal by John Jessup. The executive producer of Vanishing Point is William Lane. Next week on Vanishing Point, we present The Third Bank of the River, adapted by Whitney Smith, from the celebrated story by João Guimarães Rosa. It's a haunting tale set in the jungles of Brazil and features Gilly Fennec, Paul Soles, and Marion Gilsonen. Don't miss The Third Bank of the River next week on Vanishing Point. Until then, I'm Barbara Budd, wishing you good night.

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0: 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The name is Ironized Yeast Tablets. And now?
2: Lights out. Everybody.
3: Waiting. Who does the man think we are, I'm asking?
4: It's like I said to you before we got in here. Try to do a man like his lordship a favor and you'll get it in the neck. That's what I said, and you remember.
3: Well, I'll give him 5 more minutes to do us the honor, and then it's off I am. I want to look at my nets before the tide changes, that I do. Oh, well, all I'm after is to warn him, then me duty's done.
4: It's wasting time. He won't believe you. You mark my words.
3: Won't believe me and me almost losing my boat to the thing?
4: His lordship will say it was the tide.
3: Now, you listen to me, Joey. I've been fishing in these waters here for more years than you got brains in your head. And I'm telling you it was a...
4: It's his lordship.
3: Boy, looks to be in a blinking temper now, don't he?
5: Well, what is it?
3: If it pleases your lordship, my name is Sam Marley.
5: I know who you are. You're the fellow I caught poaching rabbits last
3: night. Now, wait a minute. You didn't catch me poaching nothing. It's an honest fisherman I am, I'll have you know.
5: Oh, honest, are you? Well, let me tell you, I never forget a face. And if yours isn't the face of the rogue, then
3: The rogue, is it? Yeah, that Joey calls me the rogue.
4: Yeah, fine one he is to be talking.
5: Why, you impudent scoundrels. Out of my house. Out of my house.
4: But, your lordship, we want to tell you...
5: You that... tell me nothing, you thieving rascal.
3: Oh, it's thieving now, is it? For 2 pence, lordship or no lordship, I'd bash that nose of yours so flat it'd look like a flounder.
5: Get out of here. Oh, get out, I say.
6: What is the matter?
5: These scoundrels.
3: We're not scoundrels, you old coot, you.
4: Yeah, we was only trying to warn him that he's...
5: Not another word. Out. Out, I say.
4: Come on, Sam. Let's get out of
5: here.
3: Get out of here. He calls himself, if he's a gentleman, I'm...
5: Get out, I say. And if you dare trespass on my property again, I'll have the law on your thieving necks. The both of you.
6: There's no need to shout, Charles.
5: Why?
6: They're gone.
5: The infernal rascals.
6: But I don't understand. They spoke of coming here to warn you.
5: Warn me? Nonsense. Some infernal scheme that I didn't even give them a chance to reveal. Loafers. Spoiled by the government dole.
6: But I know those men. Why, they're from the village. Good, honest fishermen.
5: Honest, no good, not one of them. And if they keep up their infernal impudence, this community is going to lose my trade. You can depend on that. We'll never spend another season here. Not if I have anything to say about it. Confounded rascals warning me.
6: All right. We'll drop the entire matter right now. What I can't understand is where's that guest of yours? Hmm? You said he'd be here by 10 o'clock. Look, it's almost noon.
5: Yes, My guess. Yeah, true.
6: What is it, Charles?
5: Didn't I tell you?
6: Tell me what, dear?
5: My guest, it's not a man.
6: No?
5: Madeline Kay. You've heard of her?
6: Madeline Kay? No, I'm afraid not. Who is she?
5: It's a matter of business. I couldn't arrange to be in the office, you know, because of our little outing, so I asked Miss Kay to come here. pay frightfully large fees, these Americans, you know.
6: American? Won't you please tell me who she is, Charles?
5: Why, surely you know her, the cinema star.
6: Oh. Oh, the big blonde wench we saw in that Bang Bang Gangster picture.
5: Oh, now, now, don't talk like that. I forbid it.
6: But the picture was definitely a Bang Bang Gangster picture, my dear Charles. Why, I remember distinctly. At least seven of the gangmen, as the Americans say, bit the dust.
5: You have the most outrageous sense of humor. I'm speaking of the woman, my client.
6: Oh, you mean she isn't a blonde wench?
5: Oh, really, my dear, your choice of words is sometimes most inappropriate. The woman is definitely an artist, and my client.
6: Oh, yes, of course. But was it necessary to have her come here?
5: Why not?
6: Well, this is our home.
5: But I told you it's most important that she consult me, her financial affairs, you know.
6: No, I don't
5: but
6: know.
5: But I'm trying to tell you. Oh, great Scott, Jane. You're not going to be difficult just because I invited a client out here. Confounded silly suspicions.
6: Now, just a moment, Charles. I have no suspicions.
5: Well, your attitude.
6: And I have no attitude. You've invited this woman here on business, and I assure you I'll do everything in my power to make her stay as pleasant as possible. Will she be here for dinner?
5: to tell you the truth,
6: Weekend?
5: Fortnight. You know how those Americans are. Pushing.
6: Fortnight. Very well, Charles. I'll go and tell Jenkins that he should...
7: Charles, here I am.
6: Apparently your guest has already arrived, Charles.
5: Mm-hmm.
6: You'd better go out and welcome her.
5: Yes, of course. You coming along?
6: Of course.
7: Careful of that luggage, you idiot. If you scratch it, I'll have you repaired.
6: Did you say for a fortnight, Charles? She has enough luggage piled up in the tonneau of that roadster for a permanent invasion.
5: Will she,
7: Charles! Oh, Charles, how nice. You've come out to your doorstep to welcome me just like a feudal knight or something.
5: Well, by George, Madeline, it's good to see you.
6: Madeline?
5: You said something?
6: No.
5: Oh, yes, Madeline. This is Lady Jane.
6: How do you do?
7: How do you do? Charles, tell me, what do you think of my new car? It's nice, isn't it? You see, I did take your advice.
6: You must be tired after your trip, Miss Kay. The roads aren't any too good.
7: Tired? I'm never tired, am I, Charles? You ought to know. Tried to walk my feet off around the deck, but I wore you down, didn't I?
6: Oh, you met on shipboard during Charles' trip to America?
5: Madeline, you must be tired. A rest before tea, perhaps?
7: Rest? With all that beautiful ocean right there at the end of the lawn? I should say not.
6: Swim?
7: Just what I need. Charles, why don't you get out one of your little boats and take me out there in the middle of that blue water so I can take a dip?
5: Well, that is to say...
6: Of course you'll do as Miss Kay asks, Charles. Get out the skiff while I show her to her room. I'm sure she'll want to change before bathing.
7: Oh, yes. I always use a bathing suit while the sun's shining. Run along, Charles, and get the boat out. You and I have all sorts of talking to do, haven't we, darling?
5: Yes, of course, of course.
6: This way, Miss Kay. Jenkins has already taken your things up. You just follow me.
7: Sure, why not? Last place I saw stairs like these was on a set in Hollywood. I've always wanted a place like this.
6: It's very pleasant here during the summer months. Breeze coming from over the bay all the time. It's really quite nice.
7: Plenty nice.
6: Right in here, Miss Kay.
7: Not bad. Not bad at all.
6: This is the afternoon off for the maids. I'm sorry there's none here to help you. But by the time you get back from your swim, I'm sure one of them will be back.
7: Oh, it's all right. I've got a bathing suit right in this case here. I think I can get in myself if I hold my breath.
6: I did want to talk to you.
7: Talk? Go right ahead.
6: No. You want to dress?
7: Oh, stick around. We're all girls together. What's on your mind?
6: You are very pretty.
7: You're not as old as I thought you'd be.
6: You met my husband for the first time on the boat coming back to England.
7: Blasted blankety catches of all the rotten luggage. There, that does it. Now where's that doggone suit?
6: You did meet Charles for the first time on the boat, didn't you?
7: Yes, of course. Oh, am I putting it on in the wrong places?
6: Will your business keep you in England very long?
7: Long?
6: I should hope. Why have you come here, Miss Kay? Charles invited me. Didn't you know? Why have you come here?
7: What you mean is, madam, are your intentions strictly honorable? I played a part like that once in stock, and was I lost?
6: Terrible. Why don't you answer me directly?
7: Okay, why not? What have I got to lose? Even if you pass along what I say to Charles, he won't believe you. He's a gentleman. Or, is he?
6: Tell me.
7: What is there to tell? You guessed it. Like a man, Charles thought you wouldn't, but I knew you would.
6: It's been going on ever since he met you.
7: You catch on fast, don't you?
6: You are cold.
7: Sister, when you've been around the way I have, you get to know all the answers. And you make up a couple of new ones, too.
6: But Charles, over 20 years older than you.
7: And with $20 million more dollars than me.
6: But you're wealthy.
7: Press agent stuff. I'm on the skids as far as Hollywood's concerned.
6: I beg your pardon.
7: Skids, you know, a one-way street leading down.
6: Oh.
7: Yeah. I wouldn't talk like this to my own sister, but as long as you and me got our hair down, what's the difference? The truth is, I'm just about washed up in pictures. Not that I can't act circles around many of those little... they got out there, but it's just that... Well, I was way up there, now I'm on my way down. And that's that.
6: So you met Charles on shipboard and fell in love with him?
7: Love?
6: You laugh?
7: Well, I'm sure not crying. But I am going to marry him.
6: You what?
7: I said I'm going to marry him.
6: My husband?
7: He won't be long.
6: You either have a poor idea of humor or you're absolutely insane.
7: No, I suppose you'll pull the line about my husband loves me, he'll never leave me.
6: He won't leave me.
7: No.
6: I know, Charles. There have been others.
7: But he never invited any of those others to his home now, did he? But he did invite me. And I'll stay here as long as I please. And in the end, I won't be the one to go.
6: Why do you say such horrible things?
7: Not so sure of yourself anymore, are you, Lady Jane? They never were as pretty as I am before, were they? And they never knew their way around the way I do now, did they?
6: You'll go. I won't permit you to stay.
7: Oh, really?
6: Charles wouldn't dare.
7: Oh, already. Come on in.
5: Well, what a charming, charming picture you made.
7: Yes, I think so, too.
6: Charles, could I speak to you alone?
5: No, not now, Jane. I want to take Madeline for a sail before the wind changes. Come, Madeline.
7: Right with you, dear. See you later, Jane.
5: Better take my arm, Madeline. These old steps, quite steep, you know. After all, I wouldn't want anything.
6: Oh, Charles.

0: There he goes, Sam.
1: I see.
0: But we ought to warn him.
1: I tried. You saw what I got. Fair booted me out of the place.
0: Yeah, he's got his lady with him in the boat.
1: His lady? Where's your eyes? That ain't a ladyship. A ladyship's a lady. She wouldn't be wearing look like that. Yellow and not enough of it to... Oh, let him sail out there. Why should I warn the likes of them? No, thank you. I'll not waste a breath warning him or her. Not a breath.
2: Madeline.
3: Now, Charles, steer the boat.
2: I'd give anything.
3: Anything?
2: Name it.
3: Not now. Ooh.
2: What's the matter?
3: That wind, where did it come from?
2: By George. The sun has gone down.
3: No clouds, yet no sun. What kind of a place is this, anyway?
2: Yes, it is strange.
3: I thought I'd go swimming. Oh, come on, turn back. This is about as much fun as walking in a graveyard.
2: Jove, I'm sorry.
3: Sorry?
2: We're becalmed, and I forgot the oars at the landing.
3: Oh, nice going. So what do we do now? Camp out here in the middle of the ocean and put the scouts come after us?
2: You have a delightful sense of humor.
3: I'm getting a chill that isn't so delightful.
2: Yeah, I'm deucedly sorry. Here. Put my coat around you. Lovely.
3: The wind hasn't cooled you off any, has it? What was that?
2: What?
3: Did you hear it? Like a fish. You don't have whales in these parts, do you?
2: Whales? By Jove.
3: There it is again.
2: Yes, I heard it.
3: The water is so smooth.
2: Oh, the fish jumping, probably. Oh, this is cozy. Becalmed at a very opportune time, if I might say so.
3: Yeah, I can't very well walk home, can I?
2: Anything for you.
3: You'll have your chance.
2: Anything.
3: Oh.
2: Now, what is it?
3: I thought I saw that rope up there at the bow, or whatever you call it, move.
2: Rope?
3: Yes, squirm sort of. Imagine that. I haven't had a drink in a week.
2: But there's no ropes at the bow.
3: Oh, yes, there is too.
2: Huh?
3: Charles.
2: It's no rope.
3: Then what is it?
2: I can't quite make out.
3: It is a rope. It is a rope. I tell you, it is.
2: I'm not quite sure.
3: Another one. Charles, look, another one. Came out of the water.
2: Oh.
3: Moving. Moving down along the deck. Charles, how can there be snakes out here?
2: Not snakes.
3: What's the matter with you? What are they? Look, there's two of them. Slimy.
2: There's another. Thick as a man's chest.
3: And another one.
2: Coming out of the water. Oh, no. It can't be. It can't.
3: What is it, Charles? What is it?

0: Ladies and gentlemen, I'm sure none of us would mind a little time for breathtaking in this amazing story, Lord Marley's Guest. Yes, before returning to the play, let's consider the reality of a wartime problem that affects you.
1: No, I simply won't go to the service men's dance tonight. Who'd want to dance with me anyway? Since I've lost so much weight, I don't look like anything. I'm so on edge and tired out again tonight. Can't eat. I just know I'll lie awake till all hours, the same as last night. Honestly, I'm worried about myself.
0: Well, getting worried can't help. But if vitamin B1 and iron shortage is your trouble, very probably ironized yeast tablets can.
1: Vitamin B1 and iron? Ironized yeast tablets? What do you mean?
0: Just this. Nutrition authorities say improper eating due to wartime living may cause a person to become deficient in vitamin B1 and iron, two substances essential to normal weight, strength, and energy. And ironized yeast tablets supply those exact two substances, vitamin B1 with iron. They're scientifically compounded to help two ways in these deficiencies. Yes, help you two ways to look and feel and be your old-time peppy, sparkling self again.
1: Maybe I should try ironized yeast tablets.
0: By all means do, if you're short on vitamin B1 and iron. Then see if pretty soon you aren't saying,
1: "How grand it is to feel good again. How glad I am that I took ironized yeast tablets."
0: And now back to tonight's play, Lord Marley's Guest.

0: Hear it, Sam? Hear it?
1: Aye, I hear it. There's trouble out there.
0: But what, I'm asking?
1: Oh, I can't see. They're too far off. Too far off.
0: Oh, listen to her. Sam, it can't be...
1: What else in the devil's name can it be? The Lord forgive me. I should have warned him. Dirty pride or not, I should have warned him. I should have warned...
2: Fisherman!
0: Sam, it's her ladyship running this way.
1: The Lord help her. What can she do for him?
2: Fisherman, help me. Please, help
1: me. Lord help you, Mom. What can we do?
2: He's calling to us. One of Sam and men, get into your boat. We've got to get out there and help him.
0: What?
2: Oh, listen to him. Oh, help him.
1: All right, come ahead, Mom.
0: Sam. Sam, have you lost your head? You're not going out there.
1: Step in forward, Mom. Watch your step.
0: Sam, you're balmy. It's the death out there.
1: Hand me that oar, Joe, and shove her off.
0: Sam, you can't be going out there. You was the one that warned us off. And now you're going out yourself. Sure, I'll shove you off. But I'm coming with you.
1: Good man, Joe.
2: Hurry, hurry.
1: That we will. Dig your oars in deep, Joe.
0: Deep it is. The devil himself made you wait out there, but here we go to meet him. Faster, Sam. Go faster.
3: Back of me, Madeline. Stay back of me.
4: Horrible things reaching out. You've got to tell me what they are. What? Tell me.
3: Behind us. Look.
4: No, no, those snake things crawling toward me. I've got to keep my eyes on them. If I watch them, they can't hurt me. Yes, that's it.
3: Madeline,
4: if I watch them, they can't
3: Madeline,
4: hurt me.
3: Watch out.
4: Can they hurt
3: watch
4: me?
3: Out.
4: Can they?
3: What?
4: Answer me, you. Can they hurt me? What are you staring like that for?
3: Now. Now I know. I know what it is.
4: It?
3: Eight arms coming out of the water. The body must be beneath.
4: What are you talking about? What body?
3: It's body. There. Keel shaking the boat. It's holding on with those horrible arms.
4: Arms? What are you raving about? Snakes?
3: No.
4: Slimy water snakes?
3: No, not snakes. I'd give my soul if there were. They're arms. It's arms.
4: Stop saying that.
3: It's arms. And it's waiting. Waiting underneath the sea for us. Waiting for us. Help. Help somebody.
2: Charles.
3: Help.
2: Charles, what is it?
3: Help.
4: What? Tell me.
3: Devilfish.
4: No.
3: An octopus larger than the boat. Suckers on his tentacles.
4: Oh, my leg. One of those crawling things on my leg. Get it off. Get it off my leg.
3: I can't budge it. I can't budge it.
4: Oh, get it off.
3: Devil thing, you. Let's go of her. Let's go. Oh, my neck. No, no, no.
0: Sam, look. The boat is turned over.
4: Oh.
1: They're fighting. They're fighting something in the water.
2: No, we can't let them drown. Wrong.
0: No, no, we can't. It's a devilfish.
1: I see it too. Its arms, they're longer than the mast of the boat itself.
2: Oh.
1: The tide's taking us right into it. Get at your oars, Joe. We'll get out of there.
0: Yeah, we'll... Let go of my oars, Mama.
2: I won't let you stand there.
1: Let go of the oars, woman.
2: I won't let you stand there.
1: It'll kill us, too.
2: But it's killing them. The octopus is killing them.
0: Not killing them. Playing with them like a cat with a mouse.
2: Oh, no.
1: Lifting them up in those great slimy arms and then dropping them back in the sea again.
2: Charles.
0: Drowned them.
2: Charles.
1: I held him under and drowned him.
0: No, no. Brought him up again, see?
1: Aye, but what...
0: Sam...
1: Oh, no.
0: What is it? What is that terrible thing that's lifting out of the water?
1: It's Ed, see? It's bringing the body toward its Ed. It's going to... No, no, don't look, Mom. No, no, he's dead anyways, Mom. Joe, let's get out of here. Come on, afore it.
0: Wait. The woman. Let's let her go. The woman.
1: Aye?
0: She's swimming for it. This way. This way.
1: No, no, let's get out of here. Get the oars, man.
2: No, no, wait, save her. Too late for him, but we can't leave her.
0: Right. We'll get you, miss.
2: She's too tired to swim anymore.
0: Stay afloat, miss.
2: Oh, hurry.
0: Come on, Sam. Put your back to that oar.
1: All right.
0: We'll get you, miss. Bring her around, Sam. Grab her quick.
5: Aye, that I will.
1: Got you now. Up you go.
5: Up and in. That's it, Mom. That's it. In you go now.
2: You're safe now. You're safe.
1: Look. He's gone. Eh? The monster, the devilfish, gone. Under the water. Quick, put the girl down there in the bow and let's get out of here before he pulls us down.
0: Right.
2: It's all right. You're safe enough. You're safe, I tell you.
4: Safe. Safe,
2: yes. Safe.
4: Safe.
2: Safe.
4: Safe.
2: Stop
4: He's
2: it.
4: Dead.
2: Stop it.
4: Safe.
2: Just no, no, stop saying it.
0: Oh.
2: What is it? Why do you start? We've got to get ashore. The woman hysterical.
3: Sam, something is holding the boat back.
1: No, no, it can't be. We're almost at the beach and
3: look, we're... look over the port side.
1: What?
2: The octopus. No.
1: It's underneath the water, holding us back.
2: Tentacle. Horrible black thing.
1: Come on, into the stern with us.
2: But she...
3: Another off. I'll push it down. Beat it off with your oar, man. Oh, stay back, you fool. Twisted the oar right out of my hand. Look, another arm. And they're all moving up towards her.
2: She doesn't see it.
3: She thinks she's safe.
4: Save, save.
1: Around her neck, it's wrapping around... Dragged her over.
3: The boat's free.
1: Aye?
3: Free, I tell you, free. It's let go of us. We'll get away.
1: But why should that be? Dragged her over and let us go?
3: Aye. That's so. Picked her right out of the boat. And now the water's so calm and clear. And look, the sun's come out.
1: Huh? Aye. And his lordship and the blonde one dead, dead under the sea. What say you, Mom?
2: Dead under the sea. Better so.
6: Well, Mr. Obler, all I've got to say is...
7: That brr is certainly an expressive one, Frank, but before we talk of brrs, I do want to thank June Dupre and Joseph Granby and Mary Jane Croft. And now, speaking of brrs, I think it reminds all of us that there's a strange, icy hand of retribution which apparently eventually seems to catch up with evildoers. Right at the moment, a man by the name of, what was it again? Oh, yes, Mussolini is remembering that. And now, Frank... After you've had a few words, I want to come back and tell our audience about a play which we're going to do next week. May I go on record right now as saying that I'm looking forward to next week's Lights Out with with more eagerness than I have to any play of this series. I'll tell all of you about that as soon as Frank Martin says a few words for Iron Eyes Yeast.
8: If you're so jittery and run down, often so tired out that you miss out on your work and fun, and if it's simply because you're short on vitamin B1 and iron... Remember, ironized yeast tablets give you these exact two substances. Now, of course, a rundown condition may be due to other causes. If in doubt, see your doctor. But if vitamin B1 and iron shortage is your trouble, remember, ironized yeast has been so successful in such cases that it's sold on this no-risk, money-back basis. If you don't start to eat better, to feel much stronger and more alive, the cost of the first bottle will be refunded to you in full by Ironized Yeast, Box IY, Rahway, New Jersey. And now, what's this about your eagerness over next week's play, Mr. Obler?
7: Well, a man can write a play with his tongue in his cheek or with his heart or with his mind. I'll say quite frankly, I wrote next week's play with heart and mind because it's a play that I wanted to do and I know you'll want to hear. It's not the usual lights-out play by any means. It's intended for even those in your family who may not be particularly interested in the mysterious and fantastic. So, have the entire family listening in, yes, children too, next week when we broadcast A Story of the Future. Your future.
8: Yes, tune in next Tuesday again for Arch Obler's Story of the Future. And if you need more vitamin B1 and iron, be sure to try ironized yeast. But remember... there's only one ironized yeast. You'll know it instantly by the yellow and orange package and by the big letters IY on the container and on each tablet.

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0: Welcome to a half hour of Mind Webs. Short stories from the worlds of speculative fiction. This story comes from the book Six by H. Six stories by Robert A. Heinlein. This one is titled, They. They would not let him alone. They would never let him alone. He realized that that was part of the plot against him. Never to leave him in peace. Never to give him a chance to mull over the lies they had told him. Time enough to pick out the flaws and to figure out the truth for himself. A damned attendant this morning, he had come busting in with a breakfast tray, waking him and causing him to forget his dream. If only he could remember that dream. Someone was unlocking the door. He ignored it.
1: Howdy, old boy. They told me you refused your breakfast.
0: I wasn't hungry.
1: But we can't have that. You'll get weak, and then I won't be able to get you well completely. Now, get up and get your clothes on, and I'll order a special eggnog for you. Come on, that's a good fellow. You know, I really know nothing about your case. Don't you think it's about time you talked about it with me?
0: I'll play chess with you.
1: Well, all right. You know, we've played chess every day for a week, but, well, if you'll talk, I'll play chess.
0: What could it matter? If he was right, they already understood perfectly that he had discovered their plot. There was nothing to be gained by concealing the obvious. Let them try to argue him out of it. Let the tail go with the hide. To hell with it. He got out the chessmen and commenced setting them up. What do you know of my case so far?
1: Very little. Physical examination negative, past history negative, high intelligence as shown by your record in school and your success in your profession. Occasional fits of moodiness, but nothing exceptional. The only positive information was the incident that caused you to come here for treatment.
0: To be brought here, you mean? Why should it cause comment?
1: Well, good gracious, fellow, if you barricade yourself in your room and insist that your wife is plotting against you, don't you expect people to notice?
0: But she was plotting against me. And so are you. White or black?
1: Black. It's your turn to attack. Why do you think we're plotting against you?
0: It's an involved story and goes way back into my early childhood. There was an immediate incident, however. He opened by advancing the white king's knight to the king bishop three. The doctor shrugged his shoulders and answered the opening move.
1: Well, suppose we start with your early childhood. Might shed more light than the more recent incidents. Did you feel that you were being persecuted as a child?
0: No. No, when I was a child, I was sure of myself. I knew then, I tell you, I knew. Life was worthwhile, and I knew it. I was at peace with myself and my surroundings. Life was good, and I was good, and I assumed that the creatures around me were like myself.
1: And weren't they?
0: Not at all, particularly the children. I didn't know what viciousness was until I was turned loose with other children, little devils, and I was expected to be like them and play with them.
1: I know, the herd compulsion. Children can be pretty savage at times.
0: You missed the point, Doc. This wasn't any healthy roughness. These creatures were different. Not like myself at all. They looked like me, but they were not like me. If I tried to say anything to one of them about anything that mattered to me, all I could get was a stare and a scornful laugh. Then they'd find some way to punish me for having said it.
1: I see what you mean. How about grown-ups?
0: That's somewhat different. Adults don't matter to children at first, or rather, they didn't matter to me. They were too big, and they didn't bother me, and they were busy with things that did not enter into my considerations. See, it was only when I noticed that my presence affected them that I began to wonder about them.
1: How do you mean?
0: Well, they never did the things when I was around that they did when I was not around. The doctor looked at him carefully.
1: Won't that statement take quite a lot of justifying? How do you know what they did when you weren't around?
0: But I used to catch them just stopping. You know, if I came into a room, the conversation would stop suddenly, and then it would pick up about the weather or something equally inane. Then I took to hiding and listening and looking. Adults did not behave the same way in my presence as out of it. The things I saw people doing and heard them talking about were never of any importance. They must be doing something else.
1: I don't follow you. You don't choose to follow me. I'm telling this to you in exchange for a game of chess.
2: Why do you like to play chess so well?
1: Because it's the only thing in the world where I can see all the factors and understand all the rules. Never mind. I saw all around me this enormous plant, cities, farms, factories, churches, schools, homes, railroads, luggage, roller coasters, trees, saxophones, libraries, people and animals. People that looked like me and who should have felt very much like me if what I was told was the truth. But what did they appear to be doing? They went to work to earn the money to buy the food, to get the strength to go to work, to earn the money to buy the food, to get the strength to go to work, to get the strength to buy the food, to earn the money to go, you know, until they fell over dead. Any slight variation in the basic pattern didn't matter. They always fell over dead. And everybody tried to tell me that I should be doing the same thing. I knew better. The doctor gave him a look apparently intended to denote helpless surrender and laughed.
2: Well, I can't argue with you. Life does look like that, and, well, maybe it is just that futile. But it is the only life we have. Why not make up your mind to enjoy it as much as possible?
1: Oh, no. No, no, you can't peddle nonsense like that to me by claiming to be fresh out of sense. How do I know? Because all this complex stage setting, all these swarms of actors could not have been put here just to make idiot noises at each other. No, some other explanation, but not that one. An insanity as enormous, as complex as the one around me had to be planned. And I found a plan.
2: Well, which is?
1: It's a play intended to divert me, to occupy my mind and confuse me, to keep me so busy with the tales that, well, I won't have time to think about the meaning. And you're all in on it, every one of you. Most of them may be helpless automatons, but you're not. You're one of the conspirators. You've been sent in as a troubleshooter to try to force me to go back to playing the role assigned to me.
2: No, take it easy. Maybe it is all a conspiracy, but, well, why do you think that you've been singled out for special attention? Maybe it is a joke on all of us. Why couldn't I be one of the victims as well as yourself?
1: Gotcha. Gotcha, Doc. Now, that is the essence of the plot. All of these creatures have been set up to look like me in order to prevent me from realizing that I was the center of the arrangements. But I've noticed a key fact, a mathematically inescapable fact, that I am unique. Here am I, sitting on the inside. The world extends outward from me. I am the center.
2: Easy, man, now easy. Don't you realize that the world looks that way to me, too? We are each the center of the universe.
1: Not so. Now, that's what you have tried to make me believe, that I'm just one of millions more just like me. Wrong. Now, if they were like me, then I could get into communication with them. I can't. I've tried and tried, and I can't. I've sent out my inner thoughts, seeking some one other being who has them too. And what have I gotten back? Wrong answers, jarring incongruities, meaningless obscenity. I've tried. I've tried, I tell you. God, how I've tried. But there's nothing out there to speak to me. Nothing but emptiness and otherness.
2: Wait a minute. You mean to say that you think there's nobody home at my end of the line? Don't you believe that I am alive and conscious?
1: Yes, I think you're probably alive, but you are one of the others, my antagonists. But you have set thousands of others around me whose faces are blank, not lived in, and whose speech is a meaningless reflexive noise.
2: Well, then, if you concede that I am an ego, why do you insist that I am so very different from yourself?
1: Now it's no use. No use at all. There's no possibility of communication. I am alone.
0: He was upset by the doctor's visit. He couldn't be wrong, basically, yet the doctor had certainly pointed out logical holes in his position. From a logical standpoint, the whole world might be a fraud perpetrated on everybody. But logic meant nothing. Logic itself was a fraud, starting with unproved assumptions and capable of proving anything. The world is what it is and carries its own evidence of trickery. But does it? What did he have to go on? Could he lay down a line between known facts and everything else and then make a reasonable interpretation of the world based on facts alone? An interpretation free from complexities of logic and no hidden assumptions of points not certain? Very well. First fact, Himself. He knew himself directly. He existed. Second facts.

and heard and smelled and tasted and touched. Subject to their limitations, he must believe his senses. He knew that he did not invent the information brought to him by his senses. There had to be something else out there, some otherness that produced the things his senses recorded. All philosophies that claimed that the physical world around him did not exist except in his imagination were sheer nonsense. But beyond that, what? Were there any third facts on which he could rely? No, not at this point. He could not afford to believe anything that he was told or that he read or that was implicitly assumed to be true about the world around him. No, he could not believe any of it. For the sum total of what he had been told and read and been taught in school was so contradictory, so senseless, so wildly insane that none of it could be believed unless he personally confirmed it. Wait a minute. The very telling of these lies, these senseless contradictions, was a fact in itself, known to him directly. To that extent, they were data, probably very important data. The world, as it had been shown to him, was a piece of unreason, an idiot's dream. Yet it was on too mammoth a scale to be without some reason. He came wearily back to his original point. Since the world could not be as crazy as it appeared to be, it must necessarily have been arranged to appear crazy in order to deceive him as to the truth. Why had they done it to him? And what was the truth behind the sham? There must be some clue in the deception itself. What thread ran through it all? Well, in the first place, he had been given a superabundance of explanations of the world around him. Philosophies, religions, common sense explanations. Most of them were so clumsy, so obviously inadequate or meaningless that they could hardly have expected him to take them seriously. They must have intended them simply as misdirection. But there were certain basic assumptions running through all the hundreds of explanations of the craziness around him. It must be these basic assumptions that he was expected to believe. For example, there was the deep-seated assumption that he was a human being, essentially like millions of others around him and billions more in the past and the future. That was nonsense. He had never once managed to get into real communication with all those things that looked so much like him but were so different. In the agony of his loneliness, he had deceived himself that his wife Alice understood him and was a being like him. He knew now that he had suppressed and refused to examine thousands of little discrepancies because he could not bear the thought of returning to complete loneliness. He had needed to believe that his wife was a living, breathing being of his own kind who understood his inner thoughts. He had refused to consider the possibility that she was simply a mirror, an echo, or something unthinkably worse. He had found a mate, and the world was tolerable, even though dull, stupid, and full of petty annoyance. He was moderately happy and had put away his suspicions. He had accepted quite docilely the treadmill he was expected to use until a slight mischance had momentarily cut through the fraud. Then his suspicions had returned with impounded force. The bitter knowledge of his childhood had been confirmed. He supposed that he had been a fool to make a fuss about it. If he had kept his mouth shut, they would not have locked him up. He should have been as subtle and as shrewd as they. Kept his eyes and ears open and learned the details of and the reasons for the plot against him. He might have learned how to circumvent it. But what if they had locked him up? The whole world was an asylum and all of them as keepers. After supper, he decided to put his thoughts in better order by writing them. He obtained paper. He should start with a general statement of some underlying postulate of the credos that had been drummed into him all his life. Life. Yes, that was a good one. And he wrote, I am told that I was born a certain number of years ago and that I will die a similar number of years hence. And various clumsy stories have been offered to me to explain to me where I was before birth and what becomes of me after death. But they're rough lies not intended to deceive except as misdirection. In every other possible way, the world around me assures me that I am mortal, here but a few years, and a few years hence, gone completely non-existent. Wrong. I am immortal. I transcend this little time axis. A 70-year span on it is but a casual phase in my experience.

0: second only to the prime datum of my own existence is the emotionally convincing certainty of my continuity. I may be a closed curve, but closed or open, I neither have a beginning nor an end. Self-awareness is not relational, it is absolute and cannot be reached to be destroyed or created. Memory, however, being a relational aspect of consciousness, may be tampered with and possibly destroyed. Caution. Why have they tried so hard to convince me that I'm going to die in a few years? There must be a very important reason. I infer that they are preparing me for some sort of major change. It may be crucially important for me to figure out their intentions about this. Probably I have several years in which to reach a decision. Note, avoid using the types of reasoning they have taught me. By and large, they had played very decently with him since they had brought him here. He was glad that they had allowed him to have a room alone. And he certainly had more time free for contemplation than had ever been possible on the outside. To be sure, continuous effort to keep him busy and to distract him was made, but by being stubborn, he was able to circumvent the rules and gain some hours each day for introspection. But damnation, he did wish they would not persist in using Alice in their attempts to divert his thoughts. Although the intense terror and revulsion which she had inspired in him when he had first rediscovered the truth had now aged into a simple feeling of repugnance and distaste for her company, nevertheless, it was emotionally upsetting to be reminded of her, to be forced into making decisions about her. After all, she had been his wife for many years. Wife? What was a wife? Another soul like one's own, a complement, the other necessary pole to the couple, a sanctuary of understanding and sympathy in the boundless depths of aloneness. That was what he had thought, what he had needed to believe, and had believed fiercely for years. The yearning need for companionship of his own kind had caused him to see himself reflected in those beautiful eyes and had made him quite uncritical of occasional incongruities in her responses. Wearily, he turned back to his summing up. The world is explained in either one of two ways. The common sense way, which says that the world is pretty much as it appears to be and that ordinary human conduct and motivations are reasonable. And there's the religio-mystic solution, which states that the world is dream stuff, unreal, insubstantial, with reality somewhere beyond. Wrong. Both of them. The common sense scheme has no sense to it of any sort. Life is short and full of trouble. The common sense world is a blind insanity, out of nowhere, going nowhere, to no purpose. As for the other solution, it appears more rational on the surface, in that it rejects the utterly irrational world of common sense. But it's not a rational solution. It's simply a flight from reality of any sort, for it refuses to believe the results of the only available direct communication between the ego and the outside. He crumpled up the paper and flung himself in the chair. Order and logic were no good. His answer was right because it smelled right, but he still did not know all the answer. Why the grand scale to the deception? Countless creatures, whole continents, an enormously involved and minutely detailed matrix of insane history, insane tradition, insane culture. Why bother with more than a cell and a straitjacket? It must be, it had to be, because it was supremely important to deceive him completely, because a lesser deception would not do. Could it be that they dare not let him suspect his real identity, no matter how difficult and how involved the fraud? He had to know. In some fashion, he must get behind the deception and see what went on when he was not looking. He had had one glimpse. This time, he must see the actual workings, catch the puppet masters in their manipulations. Obviously, the first step must be to escape from the asylum, but to do it so craftily that they would never see him, never catch up with him, not have a chance to set the stage before him. Once decided, he spent the rest of the evening in considering the means by which he might accomplish his purpose. The lights blinked twice. Docilely, he got up and commenced preparations for bed. When the attendant looked through the peephole, he was already in bed with his face turned to the wall. Gladness. Gladness everywhere. It was good to be with his own kind, to hear the music swelling out of every living thing, as it always had and always would. Good to know that everything was living and aware of him, participating in him. as he participated in them. It was good to be, good to know the unity of many and the diversity of one. There had been one bad thought. The details escaped him, but it was gone. It had never been. There was no place for it. The early morning sounds from the adjacent ward penetrated the sleep-laden body that served him here and gradually recalled him to awareness of the hospital room. The transition was so gentle that he carried over full recollection of what he had been doing and why. He lay still, a gentle smile on his face, and savored the uncouth but not unpleasant languor of the body he wore. Strange that he had ever forgotten, despite their tricks and stratagems. Well, now that he had recalled the key, he would quickly set things right in his odd place. He would call them in at once and announce the new order. It would be amusing to see old Glaroon's expression when he realized that the cycle had ended. The click of the peephole and the rasp of the door being unlocked guillotined his line of thought. The morning attendant pushed briskly in with a breakfast tray and placed it on the tip table.
1: Good morning, sir. Nice bright day. Want it in bed or will you get up?
0: Don't answer. Don't listen. Suppress this distraction. This is part of their plan. But it was too late, too late. He felt himself slipping, falling, wrenched from reality back into the fraud world in which they had kept him. It was gone, gone completely, with no single association round him to which to anchor memory. There was nothing left but the sense of heartbreaking loss and the acute ache of unsatisfied catharsis. And he said, "Leave it where it is, I'll take care of it." He lay quite still for a long time, every nerve end in his body screaming for relief. At last he got out of bed, still miserably unhappy, and attempted to concentrate on his plans for escape. But the psychic wrench he had received in being recalled so suddenly from his plane of reality had left him bruised and emotionally disturbed. His mind insisted on rechewing its doubts rather than engage in constructive thought. Was it possible that the doctor was right, that he was not alone in his miserable dilemma? Was he really simply suffering from paranoia, delusions of self-importance? Could it be that each unit in this yeasty swarm around him was the prison of another lonely ego, helpless, blind, and speechless, condemned to an eternity of miserable loneliness? Was the look of suffering which he had brought to Alice's face a true reflection of inner torment, not simply a piece of play-acting intended to maneuver him into compliance with their plans? A knock sounded at the door. He said, "Come in," without looking up. Comings and goings did not matter to him. Then a well-known voice spoke slowly and hesitantly. "Dearest, Alice." He was on his feet at once, facing her. "Who let you in?"
2: "Please, dear. Please, I had to see you."
0: "It isn't fair. It isn't fair. Why did you come?" She stood up to him with a dignity he had hardly expected. The beauty of her childlike face had been marred by line and shadow, but it shone with an unexpected courage. She answered quietly,
2: "I love you. You can tell me to go away, but you can't make me stop loving you and trying to help you."
0: He turned away from her in an agony of indecision. Could it be possible that he had misjudged her? Was there, behind that barrier of flesh and sound symbols, a spirit that truly yearned toward his? No, he couldn't be wrong. Test her again.
2: "Why did you keep me on that job in Omaha?" "But I didn't make you keep that job. I simply pointed out that we should think twice before."
0: "Never mind, never mind." Soft hands and a sweet face preventing him with mild stubbornness from ever doing the thing that his heart told him to do. Always with the best of intentions, the best of intentions, but always so that he had never quite managed to do the silly, unreasonable things that he knew were worthwhile. Hurry, hurry, hurry, and strive with an angel-faced jockey to see that you don't stop long enough to think for yourself. "Why did you try to stop me from going back upstairs that day?" She managed to smile, although her eyes were already spilling over with tears.
2: "I didn't know it really mattered to you. I didn't want us to miss the train."
0: It
2: had been a small thing, an unimportant thing. For some reason, not clear even to him, he had insisted on going back upstairs to his study when they were about to leave the house for a short vacation. It was raining, and she had pointed out that there was barely enough time to get to the station. He had surprised himself, and her too, by insisting on his own way in circumstances in which he had never been known to be stubborn. He had actually pushed her to one side and forced his way up the stairs. Even then, nothing might have come of it, had he not, quite unnecessarily, raised the shade of the window that faced toward the rear of the house. It was a very small matter. It had been raining, hard, out in front. From this window, the weather was clear and sunny, with no sign of rain. He had stood there quite a long while, gazing out at the impossible sunshine and rearranging his cosmos in his mind. He re-examined long-suppressed doubts in the light of this one small but totally unexplainable discrepancy. Then he had turned and had found that she was standing behind him. He had been trying ever since to forget the expression that he had surprised on her face.
1: What about the rain?
2: The rain? Why, it was raining, of course. What about it?
1: But it was not raining outside my study window.
2: What? But of course it was. I did notice the sun break through the clouds for a moment, but that was all.
1: Nonsense.
2: But, darling, what has the weather to do with you and me? What difference does it make whether it rains or not to us? Am I responsible for the weather?
1: I think you are. Now, please go.
2: She withdrew from him, brushed blindly at her eyes, gulped once, and then said in a voice held steady, All right, I'll go. But remember, you can come home if you want to, and I'll be there if you want me. Would you kiss me goodbye?
0: He made no answer of any sort, neither with his voice nor eyes. She looked at him, then turned, fumbled blindly for the door, and rushed through it. The creature he knew as Alice went to the place of assembly without stopping to change form.
2: It is necessary to adjourn the sequence. I'm no longer able to influence his decisions.
0: They had expected it. Nevertheless, they stirred with dismay. The Glaroon addressed the first for manipulation.
3: Prepare to graph the selected memory track at once.
0: Then, turning to the first for operations, the Glaroon said,
3: The extrapolation shows that he'll tend to escape within two of his days. The sequence degenerated primarily through your failure to extend that rainfall all around him. Be advised.
2: It would be simpler if we understood his motives.
3: In my capacity as Dr. Hayward, I've often thought the same thing, but if we understood his motives, we would be part of him. Bear in mind the treaty. He almost remembered.
0: The Glaroon continued with orders.
3: Leave structures standing until adjournment. New York City and Harvard University are now dismantled. Divert him from those sectors. Move.
0: You've heard the story, They, by Robert Heinlein. It appears in his book, 6 by H. This is Michael Hansen speaking. Technical production on MindWebs by Steve Gordon and Leslie Hilsenhoff. MindWebs is produced at WHA Radio in Madison, a service of University of Wisconsin Extension.
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5: In the year 1864, in the December of that year, to be more exact, James Murray, barrister at law, did a lot of grouse shooting. During the last few days of the season, he made several trips across the northern moors after the elusive and soon-to-be-prohibited birds. December. The wind was due east. The moors were bleak and wild. On his last expedition, the very day before the ending of the season, James Murray became hopelessly lost. The first feathery flakes of a coming snowstorm fluttered down upon the heather, and a leaden evening was closing in all around. The purple moorland melted into a range of low hills. There was not the faintest smoke wreath, not the smallest cultivated patch or fence or sheep track. The world had changed, become hostile, alien. Murray shouldered his gun and pushed wearily forward, on and beyond.

0: Biotex, the new soap and pre-wash powder, presents Beyond Midnight by Michael McKay.
1: I had a letter recently from Mrs. V.P. Head of 7th Street Parkmore to Huntersburg, and she said, I cannot fully describe my utter delight on returning to the washing to find the stubborn stains of 2 months standing completely removed. I am so glad I discovered your product, Biotex. And now Mrs. J. Longman of Cambridge, West East London, wrote to say, just a word of thanks for your new soak and wash powder, Biotex. I find it almost too good to be true. I've just finished my first packet, and I washed all my baby's woolens with it, and they really do stay white. And what is more, they keep their shape so well, too. Once again, thanks for a wonderful product. I'm just hoping you won't wait too long before putting a large economy-sized packet on the market. Well, thank you, Mrs. Head of Parkmore and Mrs. Longman, for your endorsements. I, too, can endorse Biotex by making certain claims to you, ladies, the most important of which is that with Biotex, the stubbornest, the very stubbornest stains just vanish merely by soaking.

0: possible. Keep on that throughout the whole of the night. Walking. Will there not come a time when my limbs simply fail me? Walking in circles.
1: Hello!
2: Can you hear me? Here, this way, here. Can you find me? Here.
0: I'd almost given up. I'd begun to think of falling down and sleeping. I must have been walking in circles. Thank God.
1: What for?
0: Praise be.
1: What for? Well, for you, of course.
0: I began to feel I should be hopelessly lost in the snow.
3: Well, then, folks do get cast away here about from time to time. And what's to hinder you from being cast away likewise?
0: If the good Lord is so minded that you and I shall be lost together, friend, we must submit. But I don't mean to be lost without you. How far am I now from Golding?
3: A good 20 miles, more or less.
0: And the nearest village?
3: The nearest village is Wyke, and that's 12 miles to the side.
0: Where do you live, then?
3: Out yonder.
0: I pray you, keep that lantern steady. You're going home, I presume?
3: Maybe I am.
0: And I'm going with you.
3: Oh, it ain't no use. He won't let you in. Not he.
0: We'll see about that. Who is he?
3: The master.
0: And who is the master?
3: That's not to you.
0: Well, lead the way, please. And I'll engage that the master shall give me supper and lodging tonight.
3: You can try.
4: Young man, wait. I've got to come up now.

0: Here, that's for you. Yonder is his room. Go in.
1: Who are you? How came you here? What do you want?
2: James Murray, barrister at law. On foot across the moor. Meet, drink, and sleep.
1: Mine is not a house of entertainment. Jacob, how dared you admit this stranger?
0: I didn't admit him. He followed me over the moor and shouldered his way in before me. I'm no match for 6'2".
1: And pray, sir, by what right have you forced an entrance into my house?
2: The same by which I should have clung to your boat if I were drowning. The right of self-preservation.
1: Self-preservation?
2: There's a foot of snow on the ground already. It'll be deep enough to cover my body by daybreak.
1: Hmm.
3: It's true. You can stay here if you choose till morning.
1: Jason, serve the supper. Be seated.
4: Your manners are excellent, my friend. But you have a very fine head. Like a poet's. Kind of scientist you must be if this room is a telescope. Pictures. Saints and devils. Geological specimens. Microscope. And this have an organ there in the corner. Books. Books and more books. Enough to keep a keen man busy for a year. You might not speak to me about it. You don't even know your name. But there you look like Ludwig von Beethoven. I wonder if you would consider it bad taste if I drew nearer the fire.
1: Table. I have only the homeliest farmhouse fare to offer you, sir. Your appetite will, I trust, make up for the deficiencies of our larder.
4: Ham, eggs, bread, and what appears to be a bottle of excellent sherry. My friend, I can think of nothing better. Thank you. Thank you. 1,000 times thank you. You have preserved my life.
1: Please be seated.
4: Would the food upon these dishes be poisoned, I wonder? Forget it, I cannot help it. At least I shall expire with a full stomach.

0: That was probably the finest meal I've ever tasted. Thank you.
1: To have cast away on a desert island in a storm, a glass of uncontaminated water and a crust would seem manna from heaven. I have lived here in semi-retirement for 23 years. During that time, I have not seen as many strange faces. I have not read a single newspaper. You are the first stranger who has crossed my threshold for more than 4 years. Will you favor me with a few words of information about the outer world from which I have been parted for so long?
0: Interrogate me, sir. I am heartily at your service.
1: My inquiries will relate primarily to scientific matters. If you are not a student of science, no matter. Answer to the best of your ability. More and more skeptical of all that lies beyond its narrow radius. Show me any fact in physics, in history, in archaeology, which is supported by testimony.
0: I believe he has forgotten my presence.
1: Attested by all races.
0: There is a brilliant man, a man of vision, spurned by his contemporaries because of his greater knowledge, a man born out of his time. If it were not for my poor dear wife waiting for me anxiously, I swear I could listen to this man all night long.
1: Branded as a visionary, held up to ridicule for my scientific beliefs, hooted from that field of science in which I'd labored with honor for during all the best years of my life. These things happened just 23 years ago. Since then, I have lived as you see me living now, and the world has forgotten me. And I have forgotten the world. And, Arthur, you have my history.
2: It is a very sad one.
1: But it is a very common one. I have only suffered for the truth, as many a better man has suffered before me. You shall have more sherry. Pray, why do you look suddenly so anxious?
0: I was thinking of my wife, my poor little wife. We have only been married 4 months, and she'll be waiting for me, watching for me, not knowing anything about my fate. I promised you see that I should return before dark.
3: Ceased?
0: Oh, if only it were possible. But no, it is impossible. Walk 20 miles across the moor, even if I could find my way.
3: Walk 20 miles?
1: What are you thinking of?
0: My poor wife. She'll be breaking her heart with suspense and terror.
1: Where is she at this moment?
0: At Dwelding.
1: At Dwelding. Yes, it is true. The distance is 20 miles. Are you very anxious to save the next 8 or 10 hours?
0: So anxious, I would give 10 guineas at this moment for a guide and a horse.
1: Your wish can be gratified at a less costly rate. The night mail from the north, which changes horses at Dwelding, tells you within 5 miles of this spot. It will be due at a certain crossroad in about an hour and a quarter. If Jacob were to go with you across the moor and put you onto the old coach road, you could find your way, I suppose, to where it joins the new one.
0: Easily, gladly.
3: The snow lies deep.
1: A glass of Escabel before you start. There are pleasanter journeys than the one you are contemplating this night.
0: James Murray drank the spirit, and it went down like fire, liquid fire, and took his breath away. There was more than one instance during the next 2 hours or so when he wished fervently that he had stayed with the self-exiled man of science, rather than take the path through the snow to the old coach road that night.

0: 12 feet, and yet I cannot remember such bitter cold. Not a single star. Your master is a very eloquent man, Jacob. A brilliant man. Deep walking is difficult, to be sure. How much further to the coast road? Yeah. Those hours of talk from the master walking with a servant is like attempting conversation with a tailor's dummy.
1: Yon's your road. Keep the stone fence to your right hand, and then you can't tell of the way.
0: This, then, is the old coach road.
1: Aye, this is the old coach road.
0: And how far do I go before I reach the crossroads?
1: Nigh upon 3 miles. The road's a fair road, you know, for foot passengers, but 'twas over steep and narrow for the northern traffic. You'll mind where the parapet's broken away, close again the signpost. It's never been mended since the accident.
0: Accident? What accident was that? Jacob?
1: Beg pardon?
0: What accident?
1: The night mail pitched right over, down into the gully below. A good 50 feet or more. Just the worst bit of road in the whole country.
0: Oh, horrible. Were many lives lost?
1: All. 4 were found dead, and 2 died next morning.
0: Oh, terrible. How long since it happened? Jacob, how long since the accident?
1: Just 9 years.
0: Near the signpost, you say? I'll bear it in mind. Good night, Jacob.
1: Good night.
0: And here. Thank you. I'm deeply obliged to you.
1: Good night, sir. And thank you.

0: dark.
1: But there's the stone fence. Silence. Solitary. You're terribly lonely. Lonely, somehow. As if I've been deserted by the last man in the world. Sailing some gigantic out. A light. Is it? Yes. Jacob, he's coming back again. A fire. No. There's a second light. Parallel. They must be carriage lamps. Must be private vehicle. But what would be odd in a night like this? Yes, it is some coast or the other, but this is impossible. Coming on fast. Cannot hear a sound.

0: to the coach underneath. No, I would never have missed the signpost. And then the coach, for coach it certainly was, bore down upon Murray, came around a bend in the road and came towards him fast. Guard, driver, one outside passenger, four steaming greys. The lamps blazed like a pair of fiery meteors.
1: Hello, wait there, coach, hello, coach!
0: And the coachman pulled up. The guard, muffled to the eyes in capes and comforters, and apparently sound asleep, neither answered Murray's hail nor made the slightest effort to dismount. The outside passenger did not even turn his head. Murray clambered inside the coach, and the coach started again, as noiseless as ever.

0: cold in the coach as it was outside. Three passengers only. And welcome.
1: The world.
0: It is scarcely the friendliest part of the world, I've been here.
1: How intensely cold it is tonight. The winter seems to have begun in earnest.
0: Most friendly.
1: He heard me. I know he did, for he turned his eyes upon me.
0: Damp. Most disagreeable. Snow in here. It's quite...
1: Oh, it's like ice.
0: It's warmer than I'd air, by far.
1: Oh, I can't bear the smell in here.
0: The window down could hardly let in more cold than is already present.
1: Have you any objection to an open window? I said, have you any objection to an open window?
0: Very well, then.
1: I take it you have none?
0: Rotten, quite rotten.
1: This window.
0: I'm sorry, excuse me.
1: This window is covered with mildew.
0: Have you noticed?
1: Anybody? Have you?
0: The whole coach is in the very last stages of dilapidation.
1: Decaying. Look. It's hardly safe, is it? How can it possibly be safe?
0: Why, the old machine is quite foul, and it must have been dragged from some outhouse somewhere. It must have been mouldering away for years.
1: Quite deplorable.
0: The regular mail, I suppose, is under repair.
1: Yes?
2: The passenger to which James Murray addressed this last remark turned slowly and looked at him. Murray knew that he would never forget the sight of that face as long as he lived. He turned cold at heart under its scrutiny. The eyes glowed with a fiery, unnatural luster. The face was livid as the face of a corpse. The bloodless lips were drawn back as if in the agony of death and showed the gleaming teeth between. Murray turned to his office. He too was staring at him with the same startling pallor in his face and the same stony glitter in his eyes.
1: What are you? What are you?
2: And then Murray realized that none of the passengers in that coach were living men, not living men as himself. A pale, phosphorescent light, the light of putrefaction, played upon their awful faces, upon their hair, dank with the dews of the grave, upon their clothes, earth-stained and dropping to pieces, upon their hands, which were as the hands of corpses long buried. Only their eyes, their terrible eyes were alive, and those eyes were all turned menacingly upon James Murray. In that single instant, brief and vivid as a landscape beheld in a flash of summer lightning, he saw the moon shining down through a rift of stormy cloud, the ghastly signpost rearing its warning finger by the wayside, the broken parapet, the plunging horses, the black gulf below. Then the coach reeled like a ship at sea. Then came a mighty crash, a sense of crushing pain, and then... darkness.
0: Brilliant. A man like that. Exile. Fine food. Ceased snowing.
3: Ceased snowing now.
0: Hopeless. Walk 20 miles across the moor. Across the...
3: Where is he?
0: Golding. Golding.
3: Oh, it's found it.
0: Crossed the...
3: Who died next morning?
0: 20 miles.
3: Crossed
0: the...
3: Found it.
0: Crossed the...
4: He fell. Close against the junction of the old coach road and the new. Oh, thank God you were saved. Thank God. You must have lain with a long snow. Snow. They found you at daybreak. Two shepherds. The letters in your pocketbook showed your name, and I was summoned. You were so long in danger. So long. So many days, weeks. The surgeon said you had dreamed in your delirium. Such a frightful dream, my love. Such a frightful dream. Oh, James. My darling, safe now.
0: Graves. Others may form what conclusions they please. I know that I was the fourth inside

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1: 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Death of a Genius. 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

0: 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But I just can't get my family and Rover into my pickup.
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0: 1860s, the Treasury Department's Secret Service has been engaged in suppressing the counterfeiting of United States coins and currency. Dealing as they do with ruthless criminals, the Treasury men face many dangers. But one Secret Service agent, Barry Stanford, is suddenly confronted with a case of murder. As our story begins, he is completely unaware that in a sleazy downtown pool hall and saloon, two men are making plans. Plans which must inevitably invite his professional interference. Listen.
1: My dear fellow, there's no reason for you to adopt this belligerent attitude.
2: Look, mister, for the last time, no drinks on the cuff.
1: I told you I would pay.
2: How? That suit you're wearing is so old, the pockets couldn't hold money, even if you had some, which you haven't.
3: Excuse me.
2: Yes, what is it?
3: Well, I'm glad to buy this old guy a drink. Here, take it out of this.
2: Oh, yes, sir.
1: Oh, my deepest thanks to you, sir.
3: You're quite welcome.
1: To your health, sir.
3: Thank you.
1: Thank you again, young man.
3: You don't remember me, do you?
1: Now, let me recall.
3: I know you. You're William Sweet, huh?
1: I'm flattered you know my name, sir.
3: I was around when you'd done a job for Big Tony.
1: Oh, to be sure, of course. Your name is...
3: Bradley. Owen Bradley.
1: Of course, Owen. It's a pleasure to see you again, my boy. To your health.
3: Yeah, you still work for Big Tony?
1: No, I'm a freelance.
3: I seen some of them $20 bills you made for Big Tony. Hey, they were swell.
1: Well, I've been intending to get into operation again. I've been looking for a man who could work with me.
3: Doing what?
1: Outside work, you know, passing the bills. Say, you might be just the fellow.
3: Well, that's real nice of you to say that.
1: I mean it. Do you think you might be interested?
3: Sure.
1: Splendid. Barkeep.
2: Yes, what is it?
1: Another round of drinks here, please.
2: Now, who's paying?
3: I am.
1: Bless you, my boy. Oh, this is going to be a delightful partnership.
4: And I thought we'd better just check it out. Yeah, I'm calling on the phone of my car. I was driving along 2nd Avenue when I spotted this guy on the sidewalk. I thought Sweets was still in the pen, but this guy is a dead ringer for him. We sent Sweets up 5 years ago and he got a long sentence. Wait, hold it a second. He's going to an art supply store. I'll pull up and maybe get a better look at him when he comes out. Now, as I said, Sweet's got a long sentence. I'll find out if he's wanted. Maybe he's on parole, in which case we've got nothing to pick him up on so far. Right. Okay, get back to me. Thanks. Excuse me, miss. The clerk near the front of the store told me you waited on that man who just left.
5: Yes, sir?
4: Well, I'm Agent Stanford, Secret Service. Here's my ID. I'd like to ask you a couple of questions, if you don't mind.
5: My Secret Service? No, I don't mind.
4: I'd like to know about some of the things he purchased.
5: Well, he bought a boring. That's a cutting tool for engraving metal.
4: Uh-huh.
5: Some very fine pens and some special carbon paper used for transferring lines to metal.
4: Any dyes or inks?
5: Well, he bought a tube of green ink. Let's see, some very fine brushes. Oh, yeah, he did buy some dyes, but I don't remember just what colors. He bought several. That's about all I remember.
4: Well, thank you. That's all I need to know for now.
5: Not too many calls for the kind of stuff he bought. Must be a real professional artist.
4: Oh, he is, miss. He is. He most certainly is.
6: Huh. Is that you, Owen?
3: Yeah, Peggy.
6: Come in here, will you?
3: What do you want, honey?
6: I want to talk to you about that Mr. Sweets.
3: Yeah, what about Sweets?
6: Look, you don't know because she ain't around this house all day. He's driving me crazy. For a week now, he's had me waiting on him, hand and foot, every 5 minutes, seems like.
3: What for?
6: What for? First, he's got to have a smock. He says no artist ever works without a smock. Then he's got to have that darn radio going half the time. Claims he needs his mood music.
3: The guy's a genius, honey.
6: To me, he's just a bum.
3: Where is he now?
6: Where else? Locked up in the bedroom. I'm not even allowed in there after I get his bed made. Oh, and another thing. My back feels like a pretzel from sleeping on that living room sofa.
3: What's he working on?
6: A plate for a $20 bill.
3: Hey, I thought he was going to do a 10 spot.
6: Oh, your genius changed his mind. Said Andrew Jackson's face has more character than George Washington's.
1: Ah, Mrs. Bradley, you're both here. Ah, that's excellent, because I have a small request to make of you.
3: Yeah, well, how's it coming?
1: Not as well as it should. No North Light.
3: North Light?
6: Oh, brother.
1: An artist must have a North Light to work in. You'd better look for another apartment.
6: Now, just a minute. There's a couple of things we got to get straightened out.
3: Now, look, honey.
6: Shut up.
1: Please, no bickering.
6: Look, You've been here a week now, right?
1: Approximately.
6: And in that time, we've fed you, bought you some decent clothes, and the supplies you said you needed. And I'm sick of it.
1: Mm-hmm.
6: I didn't like the deal in the first place, and I still don't. But I'm willing to put up with your artsy, crafty temperament if it'll pay off for Owen and me.
1: Oh, it'll pay off.
6: When?
1: When I've completed my work. After all, I'm a perfectionist and an artist, and
6: I'll save the corn. Quick, stalling, and tell us how long it'll be before that plate is finished.
1: I should have it completed, I would say, in a day or so.
6: Then button up your lip and your smock and get to work before money goes out of style.
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11: 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Let's stop handicapping the handicapped. 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

0: Secret Service Agent Stafford speaking. Oh, hello, Andy. I was just about to call you. No, no luck yet. Now, Sweets hasn't been seen by anyone we've questioned since the day I talked with the girl in the art supply store. What? Well, of course it's urgent we find him, even if we ever question him. And he sure raised a few questions with those supplies he bought, the way he's apparently gone underground. I don't suppose any phonies have showed up yet, have they? No, I didn't think so. Okay, I'll let you know.
1: You know, Owen, I think Sweets is milking us. This may not be the Waldorf, but he ain't lived this high on the hog since he was sent up 5 years ago. He's running us. I'm going into that bedroom.
2: But he's working, Peggy. And you're the one who told him to keep working and finish up fast.
1: Look, I ain't been in there since yesterday. Even to make the bed. And I'm not going to spend another night on that sofa.
3: Well, I bring glad tidings. My task is completed.
1: I don't believe it.
3: I invite you to behold, masterpiece.
2: Hey, is that one of the new bills? Let me see.
3: Don't touch it, please. The ink isn't dry. However, you may look at it. Now, you see?
1: Oh, not bad. Yeah, not bad.
3: My dear girl, it's perfection. Just gaze at Andrew Jackson's noble countenance. Huh? Observe that lofty brow, the sweep of the hair. Here's a genuine $20 note. Compare them.
2: Oh. Hey, yours is even better.
3: Naturally. Now compare the other side.
1: Oh, it looks good, all right.
3: If anyone had ever told me I'd surpassed myself, I wouldn't have believed it.
2: Mr. Sweets, I'm proud of you.
3: And I, in turn, am most grateful to you for all you've done for me. I intend to repay you handsomely.
2: What do you mean?
3: No, I mean for the money you advanced, the help you gave me.
1: Maybe I slipped a cog, but you and Owen are partners, ain't you?
3: I'm afraid there's some misunderstanding. We had no partnership agreement.
2: Are you serious?
3: Why, of course. Where did you get the idea we were partners?
2: What do you mean? That night in the saloon, you invited me to join you as a partner.
3: Oh, good heavens. I was drinking that night, wasn't I?
2: Yeah, but...
3: Oh, you must never believe anything I say when I'm inebriated.
1: Well, you told me yourself the first day you came here that you and Owen were partners. That's the only reason I put up with you and your lousy disposition.
2: And if you think you're going to slip out of the deal...
3: I told you that I'd repay you for your help. And now if you don't mind, I'm leaving.
2: Hey, you ain't going no place. We're going to settle on a 50-50 partnership.
3: Over my dead body.
2: Mr. Sweets, I think you just made yourself a deal.
0: About an hour ago in Western Parkway, the body had been dumped from a car... Well, if the body with a hole in its head is William Sweets, that complicates things. Well, where's the body now? Okay, I'll meet you at the morgue in 10 or 15 minutes.
4: It's right down at the end there, Mr. Stanford.
0: Thanks.
4: I'll take you to it. Of course you understand, we don't have anything positive on this one.
0: I understand, but the man was murdered, whoever he is, and we must investigate.
4: Here we are, sir.
0: It's old man Sweets, all right.
4: He's been dead about 12 hours.
0: Oh, where's your phone?
4: Just outside the door, sir.
0: Thanks.

0: Andy? Barry Stanford. The body was definitely that of William Sweets. Yeah, the bullet's over at ballistics now. No, there was nothing on the body. No identification, no nothing. Well, you may be wrong about that. Well, the phony bills may still show up. Maybe he turned out a batch and got killed after he completed his job. Well, you bet I'll stay on it. Meanwhile, you tell everybody to keep a sharp eye on paper money. Okay, will do. How about this one, Peggy? Take a look at it.
1: Hey, did you print that one?
0: Yeah.
1: Pretty good. I wouldn't have known it was a phony unless you told me.
0: Yeah, I'm getting the knack of it. From now on, every bill I print will be usable. Hey, I wonder if they found the old guy yet.
1: Who cares? To me, he's still a bum. Listen, we got to figure out a plan for passing these things.
0: Oh, Sweets filled me in on that operation.
1: Oh? Well, how do we do it?
0: He said you got to keep them scattered. Don't repeat your operation in any one neighborhood. He said to pick up a place where there's a lot of business, somewhere where people make change real quick, you know?
1: Yeah.
0: Like a movie theater. Hey, that may be a bad idea. The cashier in the box office is always busy and theaters are scattered all over town.
1: Oh, that sounds practical.
0: And here's another, hot off the press. Came out good, huh?
1: Oh, yeah. Hey, you're getting good at it.
0: Yeah. I'll knock off another couple of hundred of these and we'll start Operation Paper Hanging.
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3: Do that. 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He's waiting. Yes, he is.
4: Fall in love with a bottle of ketchup.
5: Real love is eating corn flakes.
6: The taste of love is ginger ale.
7: Well, do you think that ginger ale tastes like love?
8: No. Ginger ale doesn't taste like love.
7: Well, what about ketchup? I know what. I'll bet corn flakes taste like love, huh?
8: Not corn flakes either.
7: By the way, what is love?
8: Love is love and kiss.
7: Oh, and do you know anything that tastes like love?
8: Uh-huh. People could taste like

0: few people that taste like love.
1: You do? Who?
0: My mommy, my daddy, my sister, and my brother, and my grandpa.
1: We use things. Love is for people.
0: My auntie and my kitty.
2: From the Franciscans, with love.

0: Sure, Andy, I'll take care of it. And incidentally, I've requested a policewoman to work with me. Yeah, the local boys are interested in the homicide aspect of this case and are going all out to cooperate. Yeah, she's on her way over here now. You bet. Thanks, I'll see you.
1: Special Agent Stanford?
0: Yes, you must be Officer Damietta.
1: Yes, sir. Alice Damietta.
0: Oh, please be seated in that chair by my desk. I'll brief you on the operation.
1: Thank you.
0: You know about the homicide?
1: Yes, that counterfeiting suspect, Sweets, was found shot through the head. Apparently been dumped out of a car.
0: Right, and we've been theorizing he might have been killed after completing a counterfeiting job for someone. Now it looks as though that's exactly what did happen.
1: New development?
0: Yeah. Now, during the past few days, Treasury's been getting a steady flow of fake 20s, about 10 a day. I've got some here in the drawer. Yeah, this is one. And here's a genuine bill to compare it with. Study them both carefully, because you're going to have to make snap judgments as to whether these bills you handed are good or bad.
1: Amazing. What are these numbers written along the margin?
0: On each bill we've picked up, we've made a notation of the date it was reported.
1: And you're certain this is the work of the dead man?
0: 99% certain. Our experts say it almost has to be.
1: How can they tell?
0: Our people are able to recognize the work of a Sweets or others in the racket the same way an art museum curator can recognize the work of a Van Dyck or a Picasso.
1: Fortunately for me, having to qualify as an expert overnight, I have to recognize only Sweets' work, right?
0: Right.
1: Okay, Mr. Stanford. What's my assignment?
0: Well, first of all, you work plain clothes. I'm afraid that natty uniform would be a little flamboyant for a movie theater cashier. By the way, I hope you're not too slow at making change.
1: Oh, fortunately, I got some practice. Two Christmas rushes in a row when I was in high school. I manned the cash register in our neighborhood Woolworth's store.
0: Good. There'll be a microphone concealed in the box office, so you can contact me at any time. I'll be standing in the lobby as though waiting for someone. And I'll be listening with a hearing aid. Detective Benson from your headquarters, dressed in a tuxedo, will be taking tickets at the door. The moment anyone passes you a fake 20 and heads for the lobby, you let me know.
1: Right.
0: Do you think you can have the details of that fake 20 memorized in time to report for work early tonight at the Four Star Theater on Broadway?
1: I'm sure I can.
0: Well, then, Officer Damietta, you and I have a date at the movies.
1: How many, please?
2: Two. Thank you.
1: Thank you.
3: The three, please.
1: Thank you. And here's change for a 20.
4: Two, please.
1: Thank you, sir.
0: Two, please.
1: Thank you.
0: That's a 20, miss.
1: I know, sir. I have to separate these bills. There you are. One makes five, five is 10, and 10 makes 20.
0: Good. Okay, Peg, let's go in.
1: This is it, Mr. Stanford. The man's in a tan sport coat and plaid slacks.
3: Four and five movies a day.
0: Yeah, but I'm getting awful tired of popcorn.
3: Oh, this ought to be a good one tonight. Ooh, that Robert Redford.
5: Tickets, please.
0: How about our stubs? Why the delay?
6: Agent Stanford, Secret Service, step over here in the lobby, please. And no tricks. The gentleman with your tickets is Detective Benson. He has a gun and so have I.
3: I don't understand.
0: Hey, what's the meaning of this? Who are you? Why are you frisking us?
6: This, for one thing, your gun.
5: Concealed weapon will be one charge. Homicide may be another. The third is Agent Stanford's department.
0: Hey, what charge is that? We ain't done nothing.
6: You just tried to pass a counterfeit $20 bill.
0: I don't know nothing about a phony 20. I got that bill at the bank only this morning.
6: You better keep quiet until you've been informed of your rights, Mr. Well, I may not know your names yet, but we know the name of the man from whom you obtained that 20. Your friend Sweets might just as well have signed his name to it.
1: I see you got them.
6: Yes, Officer Damietta, that 20 you recognize.
5: Officer!
3: Well, I'll be. Some dames will do anything for a buck.
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2: Death of a Genius is an original radio drama adopted by Glenn Hall Taylor. Joe Campanella was heard as Barry Sanford. 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
6: And now, Peter Paul Mounds, Almond Joy, and Cadbury Chocolate Bars presents Alien Worlds. Slowly rotating at the edge of deep space, 1,000 kilometers beyond the atmosphere of 21st century Earth, is the Arthur C. Clarke Astronomical Observatory, Starlab. Here, Starlab Research Director Maura Cassidy, along with scientists and technicians of the International Space Authority, watch over the countless suns, planets, and star systems that fill the universe. In last week's episode, astrophysicist Tan Liu Ping arrived at Starlab for a final phase of tests in the development of superlight travel. Piloting the modified Delta Series spacecraft Hyperion and assisting in the tests are space exploration team captains John Graydon and Buddy Griff. As the experimental vessel jets away from Starlab, Maura monitors the progress of the multiple light speed flight.
7: Dr. Cassidy, the mass proximity indicator registers a radical shift in the molecular density level of the Hyperion's hull.
8: Start an MPI printout recording, Barbara.
9: Maura, the Hyperion shadow blip has just disappeared from the screen. And they've vanished from all our tracking instruments.
6: Multicolored light sweeps past the Hyperion as it passes from one dimension into another and enters a parallel universe known only to Tan Liu Ping.
10: Where the devil are we?
11: You will find an Earth atmosphere planet at Vector 659 Mach 5. It's a water world called Sakusha. The people on the planet live on two islands. I made contact with one of the islands called Adusa. What I found was a world out of balance.
10: Out of balance? What do you mean?
11: The Sakushans had an ion generator which kept the people on the planet in physical and emotional balance. It's a two-piece interlocking cylinder they call the altar of light and dark.
10: So what caused the imbalance?
11: The people from the other island, Kudor, stole half of the device. As a result, the ion level in the atmosphere shifted. The people on Adusa have become weak and passive, while those on Kudor have become strong and aggressive.
6: Orbiting above the emerald green water world of Sakusha, the Hyperion suddenly develops an engine malfunction and is forced to ditch in the sea. Minutes later, John, Buddy, and Liu Ping are rescued by Tom's friends, Lady Cammy and Lord Gunshow. The three are taken to the nearby island of Adusa, where they're asked to go to Kodar and help recover the cylinder stolen from the altar of light and dark.
12: Will you help us with this task?
10: Buddy, what do you think?
13: Well, we're here. We might as well see what we can do.
6: Meanwhile, on Kodar, Fleet Officer Sora and ruling warlord Hiko, now aware of the plot to regain the cylinder, discuss a counterplan.
14: 15 Kodorian siege galleys positioned in semicircle round Pagoda Tower. When Gyatso sail past tower, circle will close, and Gongshu, Kami, and Sky Guards will be taken prisoner.
6: And now, the conclusion of the Infinity Factor,
11: on.

0: Jerry, let me see the last telemetry printout on Hyperion.
1: There we go, Mara.
0: Thanks. Jerry, has all this data been cross-checked?
1: As far as I know. Why?
0: Well, according to this, the Hyperion is still right where it was when it disappeared.
1: What? And then why aren't the scanners picking it up?
0: They can't, Jerry. The MPI data indicates the Hyperion has been reduced to the size of a subatomic particle.
2: Lord Gunshaw! Kotorian siege galleys! They're all around us!
3: I see no Kotorian vessels, my lord. Perhaps that helmet causes her to see things that are not there.
4: No, Kiyatsu. The helmets allow her to see through darkness.
2: Lord Gunshaw!
3: Let me light this lantern so I might see.
4: Kiyatsu, what are you doing?
5: Skipper, he's signaling those ships. Stop it.
6: I can see many boats closing in on us.
2: What are we going to do?
5: We're
2: going to
5: take them out, that's what. Skip, right, buddy. Fire!
4: By the gods, a lightning shooter.
7: Good work. They break formation.
2: Look, this corridor. I can see the island.
4: Tom, take the helm. I know a cove just beyond those cliffs.

0: as the ship carrying John, Buddy, Tom, Lord Gunshow, and Lady Cammy approaches the pagoda tower between Adusa and Kodor, Kiatsu, the ship's helmsman, signals to the fleet of Kodorian siege galleys waiting in the darkness.
1: Stop, Kiatsu!
2: Skipper, he's signaling those ships. Stop it!
0: Suddenly realizing that Kiatsu is a Kodorian spy, John and Buddy knock the traitorous helmsman unconscious and engage the enemy warships with laser rifles. Half an hour later, Fleet Officer Sora reports the outcome of the battle to Warlord Hako.
1: 10 ships, my Lord Hako. The Sky Guard's projection lightning bolts that destroy 10 of our ships. They nearly drowned.
3: Where are the Adusans and their Sky Guards now, Sora? You have captured them, yes?
1: No.
3: No! What do you mean, no?
1: I mean, no. We did not capture them. They escaped to the other side of the island.
3: Escape? You had better find them, Sora. Or I'll drown you myself.
1: Oh, Lord Hako, you don't want to do that. Do you?
3: Kiyotsu! Lord Hako!
1: Kiyotsu! What happened?
3: When I tried to signal our ships, Sky Guards knocked me out.
1: Where are they now, Kiyotsu?
3: In a cove on other side of island. When they went ashore, I escaped. They're after the cylinder for the Order of Right.
1: So, my trusty Kiyotsu, you did not fail me after all.
3: No, Lord Hako, I not fail.
1: Kiyotsu, tell me about the Sky Guards of Lightning. How did they do it? Kiyotsu?
3: How I should know, my lord, I out cold during battle.
1: You missed the whole thing! That will be all, Kiyotsu.
3: Yes, Lord Hako.
1: Sora.
2: Hi.
1: You are there. Oh, you tell me about the lightning. Was it wonderful?
4: Oh, Lord Hako. It was so terrible.
1: Oh.
4: And yet, It was beautiful, too.
1: Huh?
4: Everywhere there was lightning.
1: Oh.
4: Red, orange,
1: and
4: purple. There was fire and smoke and the crack of wooden masts hitting, rolling and burning. It was as if the night itself had turned to fire.
1: Ooh, Sora, such a way with the words you have.

0: much further to Hiku's palace, Lord Gansho.
1: Ahead, on the ridge.
0: Do you know where Hiku keeps the cylinder?
1: Yes, in his throne room.
2: Do you remember how to get into the palace, Lord Gansho?
1: Yes, Ohidi, I remember.
3: How long's it been?
2: He was brought here 200 moontides ago, and nearly tortured to death by Hiku's warriors. As a demonstration of Kodor power.
1: I used to come here often. Kodor was once the trade center for the two islands.
2: Of course, that was before Lord Hiku became so obsessed.
1: Yes. But we do have one advantage. Hiku must certainly know by now that we are in the company of Sky Gods.
2: Everyone on Sakusha fears the Sky God legends. Even Hiku.
3: Oh, I'm sure we can make that work for us.
2: What do you mean, buddy?
3: We'll use our lasers to make them dance a little. I mean, we don't want to hurt them.
1: It is good you do not wish to harm anyone. We also believe this to be right. To hear you speak makes me fear for the first time since the theft of the cylinder that all is not lost.
3: Don't worry, Gansho. We'll get your cylinder back.
0: And I will do my best to understand the manner in which to restore the altar. But I will need your help, Lord Gansho.
1: Yes, Dom.
0: Can you tell me if there are any insignias, markings, colors, or anything like that which connect the two halves of the altar?
1: Yes. The markings on the two halves of each disc fit together to form the law of the world symbol.
0: Stop a moment. Just a moment. Please show me the symbol. Here, draw it for me on the ground.
1: Oh, yes.
0: A circle. Of course. The infinity factor.
4: My Lord Hiku! Sky Gods Gunshu and Lady Kami at their palace. What shall we do?
5: What shall we do?
6: We should call the gods, you idiot! Gods!
4: Lord Hiku!
6: Gods, where are they?
4: But Lord Hiku!
6: Where are my gods?
4: I already called gods, my lord. They ran away, frightened by Sky Gods' lightning shooters.
6: Run? My gods,
4: run away!
6: Sora, quickly! The cylinder! Dig it!
4: Lord Hiku! Lord Hiku, stop! Oh, you will be killed.
6: Oh, where? Oh, Lord Gansho and Lady Kami. Oh, welcome back to Kodor.
1: We have come to take back the cylinder for the altar.
4: Is it back?
7: That's right. Hand it over, Hiku.
4: And if I refuse?
7: You've seen the power of our lightning shooters on your vessels.
4: How about we make a trade? You, Sky Gods, give me secret of your power, and I return the cylinder. Huh?
7: Lord Hiku, see that vase over there?
4: Oh, that's very beautiful, yes?
6: It is my favorite. Oh, you! Destroy my Kodorian Pagoda base!
4: Sora! Attack!
6: Not me, Lord Hiku. Sora, not want to end up like a vase.
7: All right, Hiku, that's it. Tell us where the cylinder is, now.
6: Oh, Sora, Sky Gods have us in the tightest spot. Give it to them, please. All right. Oh, cylinder is over there. Behind Katan.
4: Yes, it is here.
0: Sir and Lord Gansho.
2: Oh, Lord Gansho.
7: All right, everyone, come on. It's nearly daylight. Let's head back to the boat and set sail for the shrine.
8: Alien Worlds will continue.
9: Pardon me. Isn't that a Cadbury chocolate bar? I've never tried one.
10: Oh, that's too bad.
9: Do you mind if I have a teensy piece?
10: Hey, You took my bar.
9: I'll just take a little bit.
10: It was for my wife and me.
9: Oh, she'll love it. See, this is great. You know you can get carried away with this stuff?
10: Yes, I've noticed.
9: Oh, come on. It's a big bar.
10: It's getting smaller.
11: When people get a taste of a big, thick Cadbury chocolate bar, they get very carried away. 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So remember, when you get your Cadbury, be careful. 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
10: Can I have my Cadbury back now?
9: Your Cadbury? Oh, well, I guess I got carried away.
11: You'll get carried away with Cadbury.

0: continues. Confronted at last by what Hako believes to be sky gods, John, Buddy, and Tom Liu Ping convince him to surrender the cylinder, which will restore Sakusha's ion generator. Meanwhile, Commissioner White arrives on Starlab to confer with Mora about the mysterious disappearance of the Hyperion.
1: There's a strong possibility that whatever happened to them isn't alien to Tom Liu Ping at all.
2: What do you mean?
1: As soon as we heard about the Hyperion's disappearance, we pulled all of Tom's research tapes and retraced his experiments. We discovered through the fuel inventories that he'd taken some earlier test flights that no one knew about.
2: Well, how does this tie in with his research?
1: Well, from what we could decipher, he discovered some kind of parallel universe. There's also an emotional involvement. We found his diary.
2: Personal motivation?
1: Yes. He intended to return to this sphere of existence all along.
3: I can't get over it. The shrine, it's so beautiful. The hieroglyphics. These paintings. And these. They look like formulas.
4: The markings represent the entire story of Sakusha's great plan. It tells of how our world was to become one of perfect balance and wisdom. The altar was placed here to ensure that future.
5: Lady Kami, Tom has restored the altar. It is working.
6: All right.
7: Well done, Tom.
6: Well, I'm glad it wasn't as difficult as you expected.
5: It was actually quite simple. Once Lord Gunshu gave me the description of the pattern the two cylinders formed. It's a very primitive ion generator by our standards, but quite effective.
6: How soon will the effects become noticeable, Tom?
5: I measured the output of the ion generator as soon as it began working. I would estimate that its effect on the Sakushans will be seen shortly.
4: Look, a ship is approaching. It's Hako's Imperial warship.
5: We've just enough time to reach our ship before the generator is up to full power.
1: Okay, let's go.
6: But remember, Buddy, we don't really know what effect this generator will have on these people or on us.
0: As John, Buddy, Tom, Cammy, and Lord Gunshow carefully make their way back to the ship, Sakusha's ancient altar of light and dark fills the air with an ionized aura, reestablishing the planet's balance. Meanwhile, aboard Lord Hako's Imperial flagship.
8: Ah, Sora, isn't it a wonderful day for a sailboat ride? What a smooth. And the wind are just right.
9: Hey, my lord. Oh. Sailboat, very relaxing. Lord Hako, huh? Didn't we have something we were going to do today?
8: Ah, yes, sir. I believe you're right. Did it have anything to do with Lord Gunshow? There's his vessel off the window at the side.
9: Hi, it must be we were to sail with him. Shall we go alongside?
8: By all means, Sora. By all means. Let us greet our old friend, the good and kindly Lord Matusa. Lord Gunshu! Ready, Kami! How are you?
10: Excellent, Lord Hako! Excellent!
8: Who are your three friends?
10: They are friendly visitors from another world.
8: Another world? You hear that, Zora? Hey? Visitors from another world? What other world, Lord Gunshu?
10: Up?
8: What a funny name for a world. You must bring your friends to Koda for a visit.
11: Thank you, Lord Hako. Glad to see that you're feeling better.
8: Uh-huh. Thank you.
12: Thank you.
8: Thank you. We will look forward to that. Be seeing you.
9: Goodbye.
10: Goodbye.
11: Goodbye,
10: Lord Hako.
8: Sora, what did a visitor from other world mean now that I'm feeling better? How I've been ill?
9: Perhaps he was just wondering about your health.
8: Ah. Well, I never felt better. So good to be feeling so good. Sora, hey.
4: I could not believe how quickly Eiko changed.
7: Yeah, he really went from a tiger to a pussycat, didn't he?
4: A tiger to a pussycat?
3: Buddy means he went from ferocious to gentle, Lady Cammy.
4: I am glad Lord Haco became pussycat.
5: Well, it's good to see the altar fulfill his purpose in restoring the Kudorian psychological balance.
9: Now, Lord Haco will be able to govern his island wisely, gracefully, and with great kindness.
4: What about your starship? Will it be able to return you to your world?
5: What I learned about your ion generator showed me how to repair our spacecraft. We will be able to return safely, I'm sure.
9: Will you ever return to Sakusha?
5: There is enough in common in our hearts to make us all part of a great oneness. We too often forget one another. The emptiness is illuminated by the light of the heart. I must accept full responsibility for what I have done in our world first. Then perhaps I may return and go forth with what I have helped you create and give you greater understanding of what you have yet to create.
9: We will always remember your presence and what you have brought to us.
4: Goodbye.
1: Goodbye, Lady Cammy. Lord Gunshow.
9: Goodbye, buddy. Just
1: so long. I remember to keep clear of the ship when we lift off.
9: All right. You have a safe journey.
0: As Lady Cammy and Lord Gunshow watch the Hyperion rocket away from the emerald green water world of Sakusha, John, Buddy, and Tommy Ping make ready for the critical warp back through time and space into their own universe.
3: Buddy, let's program our coordinates for FTL reentry.
6: Right, Skip.
3: Hey, Tom, that circle Gunshow drew on the ground, what was that all about?
5: This circle, John, was the missing key to all my research. I knew that by understanding what had happened on Sakusha, I would be able to understand what I had discovered. We were reduced in time and space to an infinity where balance is restored through the cohesiveness of philosophy and science together. And the moon circle on the cylinders united the two.
3: The moon circle?
5: Yes, you see, the circle had been broken, separated, and the way the two cylinders fit together restored the circle and the balance of Sakusha.
1: We're programmed for FTL re-entry at vector 558, Mark 1, Skip.
3: Okay, keep your fingers crossed.
12: Mark, Commissioner White, look. The Hyperion's back on the screen. At least I think it's the Hyperion.
2: Hmm. Looks like your theory may have been well-founded, Commissioner.
1: Yes, it looks that way, doesn't it?
13: Hyperion to Starlab, over.
1: All right.
2: It is them.
12: We read you, Hyperion. Welcome back.
13: Thanks, Jerry. What's going on, a party?
2: You might say that, yes. Are you all okay?
13: Oh, we're fine, Mark.
2: Where have you been? And do you know what happened?
13: Yes, we know what happened. We're still not sure how we got there, but it was an incredible experience. We'll tell you all about it soon. Jerry, give us a document insertion. Break up the Beaujolais. We're on our way home.

The Infinity Factor, Part 2, was based on a story concept by Larry Oakner and written by Lee Hansen, Jim Cook, and Ron Thompson. Our stars included Linda Gary, Chuck Olson, Bruce Philip Miller, and Corey Burton, with special guest stars Clark Warren, Larry Moss, Herb Ellis, Joe Young, and Helen Funai. Associate producer, Ron Thompson. Music director, Tom Rounds. Engineer, Stu Jacobs. Assistant to the producer, Jim Cook. Alien Worlds was created, produced, and directed by Lee Hansen and is distributed by Watermark Incorporated. And so until next week, this is Roger Gressler inviting you to join us for our next adventure, Earthlight.

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10: The Diary of Fate. Fate plays no favorites. It could happen to you.
11: Book 81, page 409. Yes, here it is. The life record of Matt Cooper. A detailed account of high adventure in distant lands. Yes, Matt, as a deep sea diver, your work carried you to the far corners of the globe, where you learned much of the complex flora and fauna of the world. But you, Matt Cooper, learned nothing of the simplest truth of the universe, the inexorable principle of justice. And because of that ignorance, now I, fate, can look ahead to a single instant of decision in your life.
12: Matt, I can't stand this. What's the word? Tell me, Matt. What is it?
13: I'm grunting. It's hard to swing.
12: What? What have you found? Is it gold, Matt? Is it?
13: No. No, I'm afraid it's not, George. I'm afraid it's just plain old-fashioned steel.
11: Like all mortals, Matt Cooper ultimately stood at the crossroads of decision. But his choice was the path of evil. Then I, fate, intervened. And now, because of a little thing, a broken key, Matt Cooper soon will be dead. But mark well my words, you who listen, for fate is not unjust. In a moment, I will read again from the Diary of Fate.
10: Before the unusual story of Matt Cooper, here is our announcer.
11: Matt Cooper will find, as others have found, that little things, the tools with which I, fate, work, are beyond the calculations of mortal minds. Remember, Matt, how it all started? You were aboard your deep-sea diving barge off a remote village in the Philippine Islands, where you had been led by the attractive adventuress Nina Lawrence. For she believed the treasure to be hidden within a sunken ship 20 fathoms below. You had just completed another of your many futile searches under the sea for that treasure. And now, together with your partner, George, and a mechanic named Barney, you discussed an unpromising future.
14: Well, George had the 10th dive and still not lucky.
15: Yeah, certainly looks like Nina was taken in, all right.
14: That's the funny part. Why should a cabin boy that Nina befriended lie to her on his deathbed?
15: Maybe he had a sense of humor.
14: Well, maybe you don't. This is only another job to you, Barney, but for Nina, George, and me, it's everything.
15: Hey, easy now, Matt. Don't start blaming Barney here.
14: Well, I'm sorry, Barney. I guess it's a heat.
15: Sure, Matt. You know, guys shouldn't spend too much time in a rat-infested hole like this place. Maybe you fellas ought to bunk out of here on the barge with me. No dice, Barney. We couldn't leave Nina alone on shore.
14: That's right. Besides, she's the only thing around here that keeps our morale up.
15: Well, you better start bubbling over now, brother, because here she comes.
0: Oh, hi, boys.
15: Hi, Nina.
14: Morning, Nina.
16: Hi.
14: You sleep well?
16: No. I was too busy dreaming.
15: Usual stuff. A luxurious bubble bath. Smart clothes.
16: This dream was about the treasure. We found the gold, and believe it or not, it was right in the captain's private safe, just like the cabin boy said. Oh, there it was. Bars and bars of beautiful gold. We were rich and famous. And guess what? At a big reception back home, I made a speech about it.
14: The whole story, huh?
16: Uh-huh. Started with the ship sinking during the war and went right up to a year ago when I met the cabin boy in Manila. Then there was the auto accident.
15: And the boy's dying words. The gold, Miss Nina, it's in the private safe in the captain's cabin. We know all that part by heart. But what happened then, Nina?
16: Then I woke up.
15: That's a great story. Nina, if you pile out of that boat, I'll get started for sure. Come on. Say, Barney, on the way out, will you bring my medicine?
12: Yeah.
15: You know, I still figure I can lick this anemia and get back to diving myself.
12: Okay, George. I'll try to remember.
14: Well, Nina, we got news for you. We didn't find that gold again. But we're not licked yet.
16: Well, I am. That's why I came out here to talk to you, boys. I'm getting out. Right away, too.
14: Oh, no. No, Nina, you can't leave it. You can't leave us now.
15: That's right, Nina. We're used to you. Both of us.
16: Well, it's just a habit, fellas. You'll get over it. Look, when I met you two 6 months ago, I had the information on a sunken treasure. You had the equipment to get it. We formed a partnership and had a go at it. Well, it hasn't paid off. I'm sorry, but I'm just tired of this kind of living.
15: But we'll fix things up for you, Nina.
14: Yeah, we'll take a day off, build you a new shack.
16: No, that won't do the trick. My mind's made up, boys.
15: Gee, Nina, I wish I could make you stay.
14: Yeah, so do I. I'm going to miss you, Nina. I'm going to miss you an awful lot.
11: Yes, Matt. Now that Nina was about to leave, you suddenly realized that you were in love with her. The thought grew in your mind. And by that afternoon, as you waited to drive her the 60 miles to Tacloban and the airport, you were impatient.
14: About ready, Nina?
16: Oh, yes, Matt. Coming. Is the Jeep there?
14: Uh-huh. Yeah, hop in now and off. Oh, quick.
16: Yeah, what is it? What's the matter?
14: This blasted ignition key. It's been out of shape.
16: Oh. You might try inserting it all the way before you came.
14: Yeah, you got something.
16: Oh, and, Mr. Cooper, another thing. Let's take it easy over this mountain road. You know, those terrapin curves give me the willies. Besides, I've got a whole week in Tacloban before my plane arrives.
14: Yeah, I know you have. Nina, there's something I want to say. I don't know how to start.
16: Oh, Matt, that curve, watch out.
14: Sorry. I guess I was thinking about you instead of my driving.
16: Then pull over, Matt. We'll cross now and drive later.
14: Yeah, okay. Nina, I might as well come right to the point. I'm in love with you.
16: I know you are, Matt.
14: What? You know? But how, Nina?
16: What's the difference?
14: You. How do you feel?
16: I don't know, Matt. Oh, I care for you, of course, but love, well, it's not that simple. You see, I'm kind of different. Clowning around looking for a treasure of gold is fun for about 6 months, maybe a year. But it's no good for a lifetime. Not for little Nina, at any rate.
14: Then it's money, Nina. Nice things, nice places.
16: Well, that's part of it.
14: Part of it? What other reason could you have for leaving?
16: George.
14: George? What's George got to do with it?
16: Everything. He's in love with me too, Matt.
14: Oh, no, no, it couldn't be. You're wrong, Mamie.
16: No, I'm not wrong, Matt. He told me so himself last night. So, you see, altogether I've three good reasons for leaving. I don't care about roughing it anymore, and I don't want to come between you and George. At any rate, that's the way things stand right now. Maybe we'll meet later, Matt. Maybe things will be different then.
14: Yeah. Yeah, I'm sure of it, Mamie. I'm sure things will be different then.
11: Even as you spoke, Matt Cooper, the double meaning of your own words became clear to you. Nina would be in Tacloban for only another week. That gave you exactly 7 days in which to establish yourself financially and defeat your partner George as a rival. It was late when you finally returned to camp, and George was already asleep. In your own quarters, you spent the long night tossing restlessly, and with each hour, your resentment of George increased. The next morning, you set out at once in search of him.
0: George, where are you?
17: I'm out here, Matt, behind the house. George and Painty.
15: Nina get to Tacloban all right?
14: Of course she got there all right.
15: That's good. Say, what do you think of this job? Found a few extra cans of blue paint around and thought I'd spruce up the gear.
14: I'm not interested in your sprucing, George.
15: Huh? What's the matter with you anyway? What is it?
14: What do you think? Wait, for 2 cents, I...
15: Matt, watch out. The paint can.
14: What?
15: Oh, confound it. Now look what you've done. Blue paint all over me. My clothes, my hands, even my gold ring. Hand me that turpentine.
14: Hey, get it yourself. I'm through working with or for you.
15: You don't make sense. And as soon as I get this paint off my hand... Matt, look. Look, this paint on my ring.
14: What about it?
15: It's blue paint, isn't it? Like the blue paint on the small safe door in the captain's cabin.
14: Yeah, but...
15: But look, Matt. Look at the color when it's over the gold on my ring.
14: Huh? Hey. You don't think
15: that the safe door is made of gold? Why not, Matt? We know the skipper was a screwy old geezer. Why couldn't he have made the door of gold and given a couple of coats of blue paint for disguise?
14: But gold is soft, George. It's no good for a safe door.
15: Skipper wouldn't be worried about anybody breaking in on him, but he might have been suspicious of his supposedly trustworthy men, the purser, the first mate. Matt, it's only a hunch, but we've got to try it.
14: Yeah. Yeah. You gotta try it, or...
11: Yes, Matt. Because of a little thing. A splash of paint. Your partner had an idea that could be worth thousands of dollars. He rushed out to the barge. And as George hurriedly explained his hunt to Barney, who started the mechanical air pump, you got into your diver suit, descended to the wreck below. But as you entered the black waters inside the sunken ship, you were forced to move slowly through the narrow passageways, lest your life-giving airline foul on a jagged metal edge. You described your every move to your anxious partner above. But an hour later, when you finally entered the captain's cabin, your thoughts were only of Nina and what the gold would mean to you alone, if the gold were really there.
13: Well... So far, so good. I'm in the captain's cabin now. I can see the safe by the right of my lamp.
12: It's painted blue, all right, isn't it?
13: Yeah, it's blue. I'll be over to it in a minute now.
12: I've got my fingers crossed, man.
13: We'll know soon enough. Yeah, I'm up to it now. George! The pump.
12: I don't know. It's kicked off. Barney, get on the hand pump, quick.
13: Evan, name. Hurry, George.
12: We'll have it going, Matt. Hold on. We'll have it going in a... There it goes. Matt, you okay now?
13: Yeah, I'm all right. I just see that Barney keeps turning that hand wheel. And he goes. I'm at the safe door. And I start chipping away. Paint.
12: Matt, I can't stand this. What's the word? Tell me, Matt. What is it?
13: I'm cramped here. I'm just swinging.
12: What? What have you found? Is it the gold? Is it, Matt?
13: No. No, I'm afraid it's not, Druid. I'm afraid it's just plain old-fashioned steel.
11: Now, Matt Cooper, you had reached an evil decision. And even as you stared in rapt fascination at the unmistakable glint of the gold before you, you lied to your partner above. You knew that soon you would have to destroy him. Soon I will write again under the name of Matt Cooper in the Diary of Fate.
10: In a moment, our story will continue. But now, here is our announcer.

0: Yes, Matt. Deep in the eternal shadows of the sea, you made a decision for evil. When you came to the surface, the tropical sun was bright. But the dark thoughts of murder remain locked in your heart. As you elaborated on your lie about the failure to find the gold, disappointment grew in George's eyes. And 2 hours later, in the house on shore, George had given up.
1: Well, Matt, I guess that does it. I'm through. A crazy hunch, anyway, to think that old skipper might have cast a safe door out of gold. Well, I think I'll go to Tacloban right away, tonight.
2: Tonight? What's the hurry, George?
1: I'm fed up. I'll make the arrangements to dispose of the gear and book passage to Manila and...
2: And maybe drop in on Nina? She's going to be in Tacloban another 5 days. You're not kidding me, George. I know how you feel about her.
1: What do you mean?
2: I'm not blind. You're in love with her, and it's written all over you. Oh, don't get me wrong, George. I think it's great.
1: I do love her, Matt. Someday I'm going to marry her. But right now, that someday's a long way off. I've got to have money first. A girl like Nina...
2: I know exactly what you're going to say, believe me. We didn't find the gold and we're almost broke, so... There's really no big hurry, is there?
1: No, I guess there isn't. Well, by the way, I asked Barney to bring my medicine in off the barge. You see him, get it for me, will you?
2: Sure. And you never can tell, George. If you relax a while, something might come up that'll take care of all your worries.
1: You've been treasure hunting too long, Matt. You're expecting miracles.
0: But you weren't expecting miracles, were you, Matt? No. You were merely gambling for time until you could devise a satisfactory method for murder. A murder you intended to commit sometime before Nina left Tacloban. An hour later, your mind was busy with your plan when Barney came to the house.
3: Well, the pump motor's shot, Matt. Try to fix it, but it's no use. It'll have to go to the shop. Yeah, you know, it doesn't matter no how. Now that we'll be moving in a couple of days.
2: Moving? Who says we're moving?
3: Huh?
2: Well, we've got to get all this gear packed.
3: No,
2: and...
3: no. It's all taken care of.
2: What are you talking about?
3: Sure, sure. Saving us all the work and the worry, see? A friend of mine's coming out tomorrow to see me. He's been looking for a rig to take the whole outfit just as is. I mentioned it to George, and he's in favor of it, too.
2: You say this guy's coming out tomorrow?
3: Yeah, that's right, that's right. What's the matter, man?
2: Matter? Well, nothing, huh? I just didn't know you had friends with that kind of money.
3: Oh, sure. This guy's got contacts. Big contacts. He can get the dough right away. He'll be out early tomorrow, so I better go get the equipment.
2: Now, wait a minute. You leave that gear like it is. Don't stow any of it until I tell you to. I'll help you with it tonight after
3: dinner. All right. You're the boss. Hey, here's that bottle of pills for George. You told me to bring it in.
2: Yeah, I'll take them. And, Barney, don't bother George about the gear, understand?
3: Yeah.
2: You and I will take care of it tonight.
0: Now you had to move fast. You racked your brain for a logical means of killing George at once. And then you became aware of the medicine. The red capsules filled with dark powder that George took for his anemia. You went to the pantry and poured the contents out onto the table. Then you took the can of rat poison from its shelf, emptied 3 of the capsules, and filled them with the deadly powder. You put the can of poison away and dropped the 3 capsules back into the bottle. At that instant, the door behind you opened.
2: George.
4: What's the matter, man?
2: You startled me.
1: Hey, what are you up to? You look as guilty as a kid stealing cookies.
2: Me? Well, I guess I feel guilty. You see,
1: Hey, that's my medicine. What's going on here, anyway?
2: Well, that's what I'm trying to tell you. I set the bottle down and knocked it over like a clumsy oaf. I spilled most of them on this dirty table. These are all ruined.
1: Oh, for Pete's sake. Well, luckily, there are 3 left in the bottle, anyway. That's enough for tonight.
2: Yeah. Yeah, sure. And you can get more in Tacloban tomorrow. I'm really sorry, George.
1: Oh, forget it. But I don't figure on going to Tacloban now. Changed my mind. Barney's got a buyer for our gear coming out here tomorrow.
2: Yeah, I know. But that's all the more reason why you should go. got to have a line on that guy. Check up on his credit and all before we sell out.
1: Oh, I don't know. Barney swears by the guy.
2: Yeah, but you know how Barney is. And nuts to rely on him completely in a deal like this.
1: Well, maybe you're right.
2: Certainly I'm right. If you leave after dinner tonight, you can get into the mountains before it gets too dark. You know what that road is. I could get killed driving up there in the dark.
0: Yes. A man could die on the mountain road after dark, Matt. It had happened before. And you were counting on that. You knew how the poison would react. You had watched rats stop short an hour after swallowing it, then twist helplessly in convulsion and pain. If convulsion seized the driver of a speeding automobile on the treacherous mountain road, there was no doubt of what would happen. No one would ever question the method of his death. At dinner that night, you had no appetite, Matt. You watched with impatience as George ate heartily. Then, at last, the meal was over.
1: What's the matter, Matt? Hardly touched your food.
2: I don't know. Just not hungry.
1: Yeah, a change will do us both a lot of good.
2: You can say that again, partner.
1: Well, I guess I'll get my stuff together and shove off.
2: But, George, you forgot to take your pills.
1: Huh? Oh, so I did. Pass me the water, will you?
2: Yeah.
1: Might as well take them all. Just three left. There. That ought to make my blood red.
2: Yeah, that certainly ought to.
1: Well, I better get going.
2: I'll give you a hand with your bag.
1: Never mind. Why don't you round up Barney and go on out to the barge? There's a lot to be done.
2: Whatever you say, George. I just wanted to be sure you got started.
1: Don't worry. I'll be on my way in 10 minutes.
0: You had nothing to worry about now, Matt. When your partner left, you knew he'd never come back. Because in less than 2 hours, he would be dead. You found Barney waiting at the launch. You got aboard, and as he started the motor, you glanced back through the trees at the house. George was already busy with his luggage. Later, as you drew near the barge, you were sure that by now, George was well on his way.

0: Now bring a port side, Barney. Leave the diving rig clear.
1: Okay, Matt. Well, what do you want to start on, Matt?
0: Oh, we're not packing. I'm going to make a dive instead.
1: Huh? You what?
0: Going down to the wreck again, Barney, right now. And for the last time.
1: Hey, but Matt, it's so late. The pump's busted, too. Hey, that's a two-hour dive at least.
0: The hand pump works, doesn't it?
1: Sure, but you...
0: And you're strong enough to run it, aren't you?
1: Well, you know I am, Matt, but...
0: Then let's get going. Come on, give me a hand to this suit.
1: Hey, it's going to be dark before you get back.
0: Barney, down there, it doesn't make any difference. And I can take care of the lines and everything else all by myself. You just keep that pump going. That's all you have, Matt.
1: Okay. I don't like it, but I guess you know what you're doing.
0: I know exactly what I'm doing, Barney. Exactly. This time, I've got a hunch upon that gold. And you can keep bet money on it. Lots of money. Let's go.
2: Because of a little thing, a splash of paint, a treasure in gold had been discovered. Now, in a matter of minutes, you, Matt Cooper, would have that treasure for your own. Girded securely in the weighted diving suit, you sank below the surface of the sea and into the familiar darkening shadows of the depths. Soon, Matt, you would have everything you wanted in life. But heed well my words, you who listen. Fate is not a conspirator in evil. Soon I will record the final entry under the name Matt Cooper in the Diary of Fate.
3: In a moment, the surprising conclusion to the story of Matt Cooper. But now, here is our announcer.
2: As you labored against the pressure of water far into the tangled steel hull of a sunken ship, you forgot about the poison you had given your partner. And you thought only of the treasure and Nina. And the constant hiss of air into your helmet assured you that everything was going right. But then, Matt, unknown to you, a little thing happened.
4: I'm in the skipper's cabin now, Barney. How you doing?
5: Okay. You've been down there an hour. You all right, Matt?
4: Yeah, don't worry about me. Just keep that pump working. Now, Barney, this is it. That's half of it. Yeah, it won't be long now. Barney. Barney, do you hear me? Barney. Barney, what's wrong up there? Barney, where are you?
5: Barney's gone. This is George, Matt.
4: George? No, it can't be. George,
5: it's okay, Matt. I sent Barney ashore to fix the car. Funny little thing happened. You know how you bent the ignition key? Well, I finished it. It twisted off in the lock, so I couldn't start the motor. I'll run the pump until Barney gets back.
4: George, I'm coming up. I gotta get up right now. George, you don't understand.
5: Matt, don't pull your lines. Remember, you're...
4: George.
5: My stomach got... Can't move.
4: George, bring me up. George, is that pump gone so I can get out of here? Can't you hear me? George, the pump.
2: Yes, Matt Cooper. The poison which destroyed your partner's life also destroyed your own. And the treasure for which you sacrificed everything remained locked forever beneath the sea. And now it is time to close the book. In the case of Matt Cooper, as in the cases of all mortals, I, fate, am but the instrument of a plan. And the endless little things that happen are the tools with which I work. Heed well the moral, you who listen, and remember, there is a page for you in the Diary of Fate.
3: Our cast included Herbert Litton, Sammy Hill, Tom Holland, Donald Curtis, Gene Trombley, Ray Erlenborn, and Hal Sawyer. Diary of Fate is a Larry Finley production, transcribed in Hollywood.
6: We had a party last night. 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You know how it is. 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
12: You unlock this door with the key of imagination. 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

0: Mr. Sperry, Director of Development. Please hold. Good morning, sir.
1: Yes, this is Market Research. Mr. Abercrombie is still
0: Mr. Jameson's office, personnel. Ask Mr. Sterling to return your call. Oh, hello, sir.
2: Legal Department. I'll connect you with Mr. Farwell.
3: No, he hasn't. Not yet. May I take your number?
4: Miss Pepper.
3: Mr. Feathersmith, how are you this morning?
4: Miss Pepper, when the old gentleman arrives, will you show him in?
3: Of course, sir. Is there anything I can get you? The mail's on your desk. I have a list of your appointments.
2: The old gentleman, that would be...
3: Mr. Dietrich?
2: Then it's Der Tag.
3: What's that?
2: The day.
3: Today?
2: Isn't that right, Helen?
3: Well, he has an appointment.
2: He's going to get it. Mr. Feathersmith will have him drawn and quartered and served up in the executive dining room with an apple in his mouth.
3: I really couldn't say.
2: That's because you haven't been here very long. Did you hear him? He was humming. Do you know why he doesn't like to get haircuts?
3: Because his horns show. Shh, there's Mr. Dietrich.
5: Excuse me. I have an appointment to see Mr. Feathersmith.
3: Oh, yes, Mr. Dietrich.
5: If you'd let him know that I'm here.
3: He's expecting you, sir. Go right in.
5: Thank you very kindly.
4: Yes?
3: Mr. Dietrich, sir?
4: Come in.
2: I can just see him now. That big happy grin before he draws blood. Have a cigar, Mr. Dietrich, before I rip you to pieces.
4: A cigar, Mr. Dietrich.
6: You're about to witness a murder, a willful predatory case of homicide. The victim is a Mr. Sebastian Dietrich, age 77. The killer is a Mr. William Feathersmith, a robber baron whose body composition consists of refrigeration coils covered by thick skin. In a moment, Mr. Feathersmith will proceed on his daily course of conquest and calumny with yet another business deal. But today's deal will be one of those bizarre transactions that take place only in an odd, out-of-the-way marketplace known as the Twilight Zone.
4: I said, would you like a cigar?
5: No, thank you, Mr. Feathersmith. You asked me to come here at 2, and it is now 2. What did you have on your mind?
4: You've never cared much for my personal habits, have you, Dietrich? Smoking, for example.
5: Whether I do or don't is really not at issue, Mr. Feathersmith, but the extent of time that you keep me here is, on the other hand, of considerable import. I'm a busy man. I'd like to get on with it.
4: Oh, by all means. We've gone a pretty far route, the two of us.
5: Have we?
4: I owe you a great deal, Mr. Dietrich. I remember vividly the afternoon many, many years ago, back in Cliffordville. You called me into your office. You ran a rinky-dink, nickel-and-dime little tool shop. And you said, Bill Feathersmith, I like your style, boy. I want you in with me. Do you remember that afternoon?
5: I shall never forget that afternoon, Mr. Feathersmith. I've thought about it a good deal in the ensuing years, and I've never ceased to regret it.
4: You never did like me.
5: I wouldn't say that. I have disliked and detested you with great cordiality. I have found you to be, as of the day you walked into my office, a predatory, grasping, covetous, acquisitive animal. Without heart, without conscience, without compassion, and without even a subtle hint of the most commonplace decency. Does that answer your question?
4: I give you this, Dietrich. You never were a man to toady around with a lot of phony euphemisms. You always did speak your mind.
5: And you, Mr. Feathersmith, mark you, this is perhaps the singular compliment I can dredge up, have always been a man to speak yours, so why don't you?
4: All right, then. I'll do precisely that. See this map? It's my empire. Mining over here. Electronics here. here and here. Lumber, railroads, minerals. An industrial complex I built up step by step, piece by piece. And in which I take pardonable pride. Yet there's a piece missing.
5: Go on.
4: Well, that is to say, there was a piece missing. The Diedrich Tool and Die plant.
5: Was?
4: A good, substantial plant employing 13,000 people, some 40 years in operation, not always perfectly managed.
5: But sufficiently well to make you move heaven and earth to try to buy it. Thank God I won't live to see the day when you get your greasy hands on it.
4: Of course, there's a matter of your financial problems. I happen to know, Mr. Diedrich, that you secured a loan of $13 million. This is the note here, isn't it?
5: How do you...
4: I bought the note, Mr. Diedrich. I paid an exorbitant amount of money, far more than it was worth. But it was, let's say, an exceptional opportunity for our lives to crisscross again.
5: What is your point?
4: The point is right here on the note. It says payable on demand. So, on demand it is. I want it paid. Not tomorrow. Now, this moment. I want your personal check in the amount of $13 million, or I'm very much afraid I'll have to send out the painters to the Diedrich Tool and Die Works and cross your name off the sign.
5: Feathersmith, if you call in that note, you'll ruin me. You'll put me into bankruptcy. You'll kill off everything I have, everything I own.
4: You're a most discerning man. Here it is only 6 minutes past two. 6 minutes! That's all the time it's taken for you to comprehend that I've managed to kill you off.
3: Mr. Diedrich, are you all right?
2: Sir, is everything...
0: Would you like to sit down? You look so pale.

0: Miss Pepper? Miss Pepper? Where is she? What time is it?
1: Grove, excuse me, sir. I didn't know you were still here.
2: I'm here, my good man. I'm assuredly here. And here is the mountaintop. The high rung on the ladder.
1: I'll finish cleaning later.
2: No. You may join me on the mountaintop. Here I am, way up on the mountain, who was it? Genghis Khan or Julius Caesar? Julius Feathersmith.
1: Don't worry, sir. I'll clean it up.
2: Who are you, anyway?
1: I'm Hackett, sir. The custodian, top three floors.
2: Well, how would you like a drink, Mr. Custodian of the top three floors? I have another bottle somewhere.
1: Thank you, no, but I appreciate it.
2: How long have you been performing this illustrious task?
1: 34 years, sir. I've been 34 years in the building. I got a gold watch last year.
2: A gold watch? Ho, ho, ho, after 34 years. That's practically as long as I've been in the building. But I didn't start here. No. No, indeed. I started in a little town called Cliffordville. Never hear of Cliffordville, Mr. Hackett?
1: That's a coincidence, Mr. Feathersmith. I was born in Cliffordville. Grew up there.
2: Well, then we have something in common. We're both from Cliffordville, and we both put on our pants one leg at a time. But there, the similarity ends. Come here, I want to show you something.
1: Yes, sir?
2: See this picture on the wall? Know who it is?
1: Why, I'm not sure.
2: That's William Feathersmith. Me. Taken in front of our old home in Cliffordville. Now, that was a town, wasn't it? That was a real place. Stately trees, gracious homes, beautiful, sprawling park. And real people, people who knew the value of a buck, people who worked hard to get it. There was none of this crazy stuff about unions, retirement benefits, or antitrust suits, or any of that claptrap. Those were the real times, when a man could go up to the stars if he had a mind to, and the legs to carry him, and the fingers to reach out and grasp. Not like now. Nah. Not like now at all.
1: I reckon so.
2: I'm going home now, Mr. Hackett. May as well. No place else to go.
1: Yes, sir.
2: I've been sitting here for 3 hours, all by myself, thinking about Cliffordville. About how I wished it was that way again. I had an old man here today, Diedrich. He gave me my first real job. Well, I fixed his wagon. He never liked me, I never liked him. We both used each other, and I got the most use out of it. I broke him to pieces today, just like he would have done to me if he could. And he's tried, Mr. Hackett, let me tell you. He's tried.
1: Good night, then, Mr. Feathersmith.
2: William Feathersmith, what a crock. Alexander Feathersmith is more like it. Alexander the Great Feathersmith. I've got everything there is to get. But I'm still hungry. Understand, I'm hungry. A 20-course meal. I've got a tapeworm inside me that's taken every bit of it.
1: He cried.
2: What? What did you say?
1: Alexander the Great. He cried because he had no more worlds to conquer. I guess maybe he was kind of like you, Mr. Feathersmith.
2: You know what I wish? I wish I could go back to Cliffordville. Back 50 years ago and start all over. Because getting it all, that was the kick. Not having it, getting it. Good night, Mr. Hackett, custodian of the top three floors. Don't forget to wind your gold watch.

0: Oh, at last. Hold on. This isn't the lobby. Hey, wait! I said wait! Where? 13th floor. Oh, great. But this building doesn't have a 13th floor. Hello? Who's there? Hello? Hello? I'm glad you're still here. The elevator let me off the wrong floor.
1: Oh, how do you do, sir? I was just about to close up.
0: Who are you?
1: Devlin.
0: Just Devlin?
1: The first name's not important.
0: No. I own this building.
1: I'm aware of that, Mr. Feathersmith.
0: What I'm not aware of is your having an office here, whoever you are.
1: Oh, I've just opened it, Mr. Feathersmith.
0: Devlin's Travel Service.
1: As a matter of fact, I opened it for your convenience.
0: Mine?
1: Would you care to come in?
0: Why?
1: Why, because, Mr. Feathersmith, we've got some business to transact, you and I. Please, have a seat. There's no reason why we shouldn't be comfortable, is there?
0: I must have missed something. We have business. What sort of business?
1: Travel, of course. I've been expecting you.
0: You have?
1: Sit, please. Now, isn't there anywhere you'd like to go? Your heart's desire?
0: Well, there was this town.
1: Of course there was.
0: The name of the town was Cliffordville.
1: Ah, yes, Cliffordville. And it was a pleasant town?
0: It was better than pleasant. And there were the local girls. Oh, beautiful. Just beautiful.
1: They always are. Go on. You were saying?
0: I remember old Doc Wagner, too. Treated me when I broke my arm. That's another thing. There was none of this blood pressure, basal metabolism, cholesterol nonsense. Old Doc Wagner looked at your tongue and wrote out a prescription, and that was it. And the food, simple fare, healthy and delicious. That was the way life was then. Simple.
1: And you enjoyed that, didn't you?
0: What? No, I didn't have time to enjoy anything. But I did what I wanted to do. I worked, I scrambled, I dug, I scratched, I pushed, drove, and I went up. Understand? I went up.
1: And now you're all the way up. But you're simply bored. That's what it is, isn't it, Mr. Feathersmith?
0: I'm worse than bored. I don't have any purpose now. No plans. No drive, because there's no place left to go.
1: Are you sure?
0: The sign on your door, what does it mean exactly?
1: A succinct suggestion of the kind of service I offer, Mr. Feathersmith.
0: And that is?
1: Just as it says. Travel. Or, more to the point, if you don't mind the rather melodramatic terminology, one might call it time travel.
0: Miss Devlin, I think we may have something to talk about after all.
1: Indeed, Mr. Feathersmith. You've got everything you want. And the pleasure is not in the acquisition. It's in the struggle to acquire. Isn't that the sense of it?
0: Go ahead.
1: So, let's do this. Let's send you back to Cliffordville. The Cliffordville of 50 years ago. And you can start fresh. Acquire. Build. Consolidate. Do it all over again. How does that sound?
0: You're not dealing with a bumpkin, Miss Devlin. This isn't one of those sell-your-soul-for-a-nickel country boys. Try this. You send me back in time to Cliffordville, but I want to look like I looked 50 years ago.
1: Agreed.
0: Number two, I want to keep my memory, everything that's happened since, not impaired one bit.
1: Check again.
0: And I want the town to be exactly as it was, the same people.
1: All very easily arranged.
0: Now for the price. I suppose the standard payment is, well, what you call a soul.
1: On occasion, that is part of the transaction, but in your case, I believe we got a hold of your soul some time ago. Let me check. Oh, yes, here it is. There was the crash of the Trans-Mississippi Debentures, the company you bought and manipulated. You ruined several hundred people with that bit of chicanery. The bulk of your soul went over to us shortly thereafter, and there are several other items here. Private life, subconscious thoughts and dreams. Indirect murders, people you drove to ruin, hopelessness and suicide. No, I'm afraid your soul is not yours to negotiate.
0: Then what do you charge?
1: Cash, Mr. Feathersmith. The old Missoula. I have your current assets tabulated here. Were you to liquidate as of this moment, you'd be worth precisely $136,891,412.14.
0: You're very thorough.
1: We have to be. Now, the cost for what you ask is nominal. The entire bill, and this covers transportation, clothing, the retaining of your memory, the maintenance of the town in its historically accurate form, including its citizenry, is $136,888,006, leaving you a balance of $2,812.14.
0: Highway robbery!
1: Quite a little nest egg, considering.
0: Considering that I know where the oil is, just outside of town. 1,400 acres not discovered until they brought in the first well. And, of course, I know the stock market in advance and every important invention over the years. Before it happens, I can get in on the ground floor.
1: The absolute basement. All things considered, Mr. Feathersmith, it's a fortune.
0: You just send me back there with my bankroll and watch my smoke. How soon can I go?
1: I'll handle the liquidation for you. Just sign this power of attorney, and there's no reason why you can't leave, say, tomorrow morning.
0: Done.
1: Exemplary, Mr. Feathersmith. You're one of the few remaining rugged individualists. A pleasure doing business with you. Now, Union Airways, 8 a.m., followed by a rail connection the rest of the way. I'm afraid there was no airport near Cliffordville back then. You'll arrive at noon. Exactly 50 years ago. And needless to say, I wish you everything that you deserve.
0: Little lady, you don't have to wish me anything. I'll get everything I go after. Everything.
1: You know, Mr. Feathersmith, I believe you. In fact, I have no doubt whatsoever. Care for a cigar?
2: Here's your stop, sir.
0: Are you sure?
2: Yeah, this is it.
0: Yeah, yes. Yes, there's the town square.
2: Need a hand with your bags?
0: I don't have any bags, and I don't need a hand from anybody. Why, say, conductor, is there a mirror handy?
2: Why, yes, sir. There's one right inside that door there.
0: Devlin, you really did it. I look 50 years younger.
2: Is everything all right, sir?
0: All right. My man, things couldn't be better.
2: Then good day to you, sir. Enjoy your stay in Cliffordville.
3: All aboard!
0: Cliffordville. The devil, you say?

0: Yes, sir. May I help you?
1: I'd like to see the president of the bank.
0: That would be Mr. Gibbons. Do you have an appointment?
1: No, but he'll see me.
0: He's having his lunch right now.
1: Tell him Mr. Feathersmith is here to talk about investments. Some very important investments.
0: All right, sir. I'll tell him.
1: Take your time, sweetie. By the time the bank closes, I'll have this dumpy little milk stop tied up with a ribbon around it, deliverable to me.
2: I'll only be a moment, sir. I don't normally let business interfere with pleasure.
1: I never allow pleasure to interfere with business. The name is Feathersmith. I'm not a peddler, a drummer, or a door-to-door salesman. I'm here to make myself rich. And in the process, you'll pick up a few crumbs of your own.
2: I beg your pardon?
1: The Widow Turner's land. The south end of town. Is it available?
2: The Widow Turner's land?
1: There were 1,400 acres. Mr. Gibbons, is there an echo in here?
2: No. No, indeed. It's just that... Well, sir, you're talking about a valuable piece of property. A beautiful spot. Singing birds and constant sunshine. A Garden of Eden for a man with vision. The potential is unlimited.
1: It's a swamp for mosquitoes, and the potential's malaria. I just want you to tell me who owns it and how much they want for it.
2: As a matter of fact, it was purchased from the late Mrs. Turner's estate by... yours truly. In partnership with a Mr. Sebastian Diedrich.
1: Diedrich, huh? What do you know? Well, do you suppose you and Mr. Diedrich could be persuaded to part with your land? Assuming the price is right.
2: As valuable as it is. Well, sir, everything has its price. How does $8 an acre sound?
1: Lovely.
2: Good, good.
1: If I were an idiot... But I'm not an idiot, Mr. Gibbons. I'll give you $1 an acre.
2: Well, why don't we strike a compromise and say $6?
1: Let's say $1.50.
2: You drive a hard bargain. Mr. Diedrich and I might hold still for $4 an acre.
1: Mr. Gibbons, you wouldn't hold still for a back rub if it couldn't be converted into currency. $2 an acre and that's it.
2: Two, you say?
1: Two, I said. And 10 minutes from now, it'll go down to $1.60. Going. Going.
2: Gone, Mr. Feathersmith. I presume this will be a cash transaction.
1: You bring the deed over to my hotel tonight. Properly signed and notarized, and you'll have your money.
2: Well, now, sir, this is the way I like to do business. No fiddling around, just two staunch men of goodwill who know what they want. Wouldn't you agree, Mr. Feathersmith?
1: I'll agree with you all the way down the line, Mr. Gibbons, as long as you keep both hands on the table.
3: Here's your coffee, sir. Enjoy your dinner.
1: Give my compliments to the chef. Tell him if he ever wants to go into the cement business, I'll back him.
3: Oh, you didn't like your steak and eggs?
1: I was enraptured by them. All 14 pounds. What do you fry them in, motor oil?
3: Why, lard, sir.
1: Lard, of course. The things a man remembers.
3: Beg your pardon?
1: Weren't there elm trees outside on the square?
3: Elms? No. Just those old oak trees. Kind of ratty looking.
1: The same thing applies to the young ladies of the town. The ones I used to go on hay rides with. Incredible. I thought they were as sweet as peach pie. Now they look like 14-course meals fried in lard. The things you remember. And how wrong you can be.
2: Ah, Mr. Feathersmith.
1: Right on time.
2: I don't believe you two gentlemen have met. This is my associate, Mr. Diedrich. How do you do?
1: Yes, I recognize you, Mr. Diedrich. So very, very much younger, though.
4: You have me at a disadvantage, sir.
1: Never mind. Sit down. Please.
2: I presume you have the cash?
1: 1,403 acres. $2,806.
4: You like to put all your eggs in one basket, don't you, Mr. Feathersmith?
1: Don't concern yourself, Mr. Diedrich. I happen to have an exclusive contract with the hen.
5: Waiter, beers all around.
3: Right away, sir.
1: All right, gentlemen, let's get down to cases, shall we? When it comes to a fast shuffle, I don't mind telling you I'm a very knowledgeable dealer. Comment, Mr. Diedrich?
4: You have the floor, Mr. Feathersmith. You seem rather anxious to have it.
1: Just a human frailty to gloat a bit when one has just skinned a couple of professional skinners. I suppose you're thinking that when this pigeon flew into town, you plucked him bald. Well, I sent a telegram to a geologist this morning. He came in on the 1 o'clock train, spent the afternoon out at the Widow Turner's land, made some preliminary soil tests. Care to hear the results?
4: Feel free, sir.
1: Then I'll oblige. That crummy swampland you sold for $2 an acre is worth a million times that. There's oil in that ground. Oil, understand? Black gold, enough to produce 500 barrels a day for the next 1,000 years. Oh, I swear, I can almost feel sorry for you. Maybe you didn't hear me.
4: Oh, we heard you.
1: Oil. How's that for a shocker?
4: Well, at the time, it did make us gulp.
1: At the time?
6: 4 years ago, when the first geological tests were done. Well, there was no doubt then that the land had oil under it, 6,000 feet under it.
4: Which means that it might just as well be on the moon. There's no way that oil can be taken out.
1: What do you mean, no way? I could drill down 1 mile, 2 miles if need be.
4: You could, perhaps, Mr. Feathersmith, but nobody else on Earth could, unless you've already invented such a drill.
1: Of course, I forgot. It wasn't until several years later that they came up with a drill bit strong enough to...
4: Something wrong, Mr. Feathersmith? Not feeling too well?
1: Something I ate.
6: Oh, something you ate, no doubt. Something like crow, sir?

0: But Mr. Kronk, this here is Feathersmith. Yeah, he says he wants to talk to us about inventions.
1: What kind of inventions? Something that'll turn this two-bit bicycle shop into a factory.
2: Such as?
1: Well, for starters, how about a motor-driven scooter for kids?
0: You want to enlarge upon that, Mr. Feathersmith?
1: What do you mean, enlarge upon it? It's a gadget that gets kids around town. Teenagers, too, even businessmen.
2: What's it used for?
1: It's used to make about 200 million bucks. That's what it's used for. Lightweight aluminum with wheels and an electric motor.
0: What's wrong with foot power?
1: Everyone's going to want these. Kids will be begging Santa Claus for them. Look, I'm handing you the whole thing on a platter. All you have to do is build it.
2: Well, I'll tell you what. You draw me a blueprint and some specifications, and Mr. Clark and I will give it a try.
1: I'm no crummy draftsman. I've given you the principle. All you have to do is manufacture it.
2: Not without a blueprint and specs and some backing. You have any money?
1: I can get it. Anyone with a little imagination could see.
0: Well, only place that makes loans around here is the bank. That'd be Mr. Gibbons. You better talk to him first, with your blueprints, of course.
2: What other inventions you got?
1: Other inventions? What isn't there? Everything under the bloody sun. There's color TV, stereos, compact discs.
0: Compact what?
1: Supersonic airlines, plastics, transistors, computer chips, O-rings for space shuttles. Whatever you want. And you rubes sit here fixing tricycles. We could be making billions.
2: Of course we could.
1: I tell you, there's nothing to stop us. You name it.
0: Well, now, how about a nice little perpetual motion machine? That'd be a good one.
1: You think that's funny? I don't need you. What other machine shops are there in this hick town?
0: Well, you might try Otis over at the gas station. He's got all kinds of tools. Of course, he's pretty busy re-grooving people's tires.
1: See you in the funny papers, boys. You'll live to regret this. Mark my words.
2: What was his name again? Featherhead?
1: Modems. You connect your home computer to the telephone line.
3: Your home what?
1: It's called an intermittent windshield wiper. Say it isn't raining very hard, just drizzling, but you want to keep the windshield clear. The wiper motor has an in-between position.
4: What kind of motor exactly?
1: Cable television. You pick up the signal from a satellite.
0: What's a satellite?
1: Listen, you download it over a dish network.
0: Dishes? But nobody watches TV in the kitchen.
1: Pantyhose. I say take off your garter belt now and throw it out. Now.
5: And I say get out of my store. All the way out. You have a filthy mouth, sir.

0: Diedrich! I know this is your house. Come out here.
1: Who's out there?
0: It's me, Feathersmith.
1: Do you know what time it is?
0: It's 50 years too early. That's what time it is. Listen, I played it all wrong. I should have had it done the way it happened in the first place. I'll start in the morning, just like I did before.
1: What are you talking about?
0: You said I had get up and go. You said I had drive. Then I went to work for you and I moved up from there.
1: You want to do what again?
0: I want to go to work for you.
1: I wouldn't hire you if you were the last man on Earth. You're a loudmouth clod born to get suckered out of his last quarter. Now let me have my sleep.
0: I got to rest. Oh, this pain in my chest. Oh.
2: Are you all right, sir? You look pale. Why don't you sit down on this bench?
0: Doc Wagner? Is that you?
2: Now you must be the new fella in town.
0: Nothing but idiots in this place.
2: Now, take it easy. That's not a very good pulse. Not good at all.
0: Never mind that. How do I get through to these village idiots here? They're peddling their lives away on bicycles, and I'm trying to give them the space age.
2: I don't know much about that. But I can tell a bad pulse when I feel one, and yours feels like the heart of a 75-year-old man. You sure don't take care of yourself.
0: What did you say? The pulse of a what?
2: A man in his 70s. If I've said it before, I've said it 100 times. Modern man drives himself to an early grave just trying to keep up with the pace of life nowadays.
0: Why? That dirty, cheap little thief! She didn't change me inside. That's why I'm so tired. That's why I can't make it here, because inside I'm old, the way I was.
2: Swallow 2 of these pills.
0: You horse doctor! I remember when you were diagnosing acute appendicitis as cramp colic. Go on, get out of here. You couldn't diagnose anything.
2: Well, I can diagnose insanity when I see it. And that's what my diagnosis is in your case. Insanity, plain and simple.
0: I don't need you. I don't need this jerkwater town.
2: If I were you, I'd check myself in for observation at a mental hospital.
0: Well, you're not me. It was that Devlin dame. That dirty, two-timing little hustler.
3: Why, Mr. Feathersmith, everything all right? You look a bit crazy.
0: You miserable!
3: Now, let's be fair. Nothing was said about changing your chronological age. You wanted to look 30. And you do. We said nothing about your insides. Your heart. Veins. Kidneys.
0: What about this town?
3: You wanted it as it was. The contract was very specific. It's really not my fault that your memory is so imperfect. And as to the possibility of investments, your problem was that you leapt before you looked.
0: But everything else is wrong, too. I mean, the deals, the inventions. They've never heard of space shuttles or microchips or...
3: Of course they haven't. And you, Mr. Feathersmith, because you're a wheeler-dealer, a raider, because you're a taker instead of a bringer, you are now what is commonly referred to as behind the old eight ball.
0: Look, I don't want much. I swear to you, make it the way it was, that's all. Get me back with Diedrich. Let me start out there, that's all I ask.
3: Impossible. I've made no deal with Mr. Diedrich. If he doesn't want to hire you, what can I do about it?
0: And then send me back to where I was. I give you my word.
3: You understand, Mr. Feathersmith, that I could send you back to the future. But it would be a future predicated on this. On what's occurred in the past 24 hours.
0: I don't care. I don't care. I just want to go back to where I belong.
3: I think we might be able to arrange that. Mind you, purely as a gesture of sympathy... Though it hurts me to mouth the word. Frankly, you are so unhappy, so totally abject a creature that I cannot find it in my... Well, in the place where you'd normally find a heart, to leave you here. There's a train out at midnight. A special train.
0: Bless you, Miss Devlin.
3: Please.
0: I won't forget this.
3: There is a small surcharge for the service.
0: How much?
3: $40. Things do cost, Mr. Feathersmith.
0: I don't have $40. I don't have $10. I don't have...
3: What's this in your pocket? Well, how about that? This is your night. You have one negotiable item left. The deed. All you need to do is liquidate it.
0: But who'd buy it?
3: That I wouldn't know.
0: What do I do?
3: You've got a few seconds. Find yourself a customer. It's as simple as that.
0: But where?
3: There's a young fellow over there on his way home. You could ask him.
0: It's bargain night, right here.
4: Huh?
0: 1,400 acres of singing birds, constant sunshine, all for $40. Here, please.
4: Well, for $40, I might be able to...
5: All aboard!
0: Please hurry. There. There. You won't be sorry. You'll be rich. Hey, what's your name, young fella?
4: Hackett, sir. Bill Hackett. Yes, want something?
6: I was going to clean up, sir.
4: So clean up. Who are you?
6: Feathersmith, sir.
4: Great old town.
6: What is, sir?
4: I was just thinking about Cliffordville. That's where I grew up, got my start.
6: That's a coincidence. I grew up in Cliffordville, too.
4: Well, now, how similar we are, Mr. Feathersmith. We both came from Cliffordville, and we both put our pants on one leg at a time. And here we both wind up in the same building, each with his own particular function, eh?
6: Yes, sir, our own particular function. They gave me a gold watch 4 years ago. My 40th year is custodian.
4: Well, now... Maybe for your next 40 years, if you really apply yourself, Featherstone, I'll get you a box of these imported Cuban cigars. What do you think of that?
6: That sounds great, Mr. Hackett, sir.
4: Have one now, why don't you? On me.

0: Mr. William J. Feathersmith, tycoon, who tried the track one more time and found it muddier than he remembered it, proving with at least some degree of conclusiveness that nice guys don't always finish last, and some people should quit when they're ahead. Our tale of Iron Men and irony, delivered FOB from the Twilight Zone.
1: 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Wynand, with Stacy Keach as your narrator, was adapted for radio by Dennis Etchison and based on a script by Rod Serling from a story by Malcolm Jameson. Heard in the cast were Susan Hart, Joe Forbrick, Doug James, Christian Stolte, Mike Baccarella, Jeff Lupitan, Meg Falcon, Jessica Schramm, Lynn Foley, Carl Amari, and Christy Schramm. 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
9: 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I was driving with my brother, the preacher, and my nephew, the preacher's son, on I-65 just north of Bowling Green when we got a flat. It was Sunday night. We had been to visit Mother at the home. We were in my car. The flat caused what you might call knowing groans since, as the old-fashioned one in my family, so they tell me, I fixed my own tires. And my brother is always telling me to get radials and quit buying old tires. But if you know how to mount and fix tires yourself, you can pick them up for almost nothing. Since it was a left rear tire, I pulled over left onto the median grass. The way my caddy stumbled to a stop, I figured the tire was ruined. I guess there's no need asking if you have any of that flat fix in the trunk, said Wallace. Here, son, hold the light, I said to Wallace Jr. He's old enough to want to help, and not old enough yet to think he knows it all. If I'd married and had kids, he's the kind I'd have wanted. An old caddy has a big trunk that tends to fill up like a shed. Mine's a 56. Wallace was wearing his Sunday shirt, so he didn't offer to help while I pulled magazines, fishing tackle, a wooden toolbox, some old clothes, a come-along wrapped in a grass sack, and a tobacco sprayer out of the way, looking for my jack. The spare looked a little soft. The light went out. Shake it, son, I said. It went back on. The bumper jack was long gone, but I carry a little quarter-ton hydraulic. I finally found it under Mother's old Southern Livings, 1978-1986. I'd been meaning to drop them at the dump. If Wallace hadn't been along, I'd have let Wallace Jr. position the jack under the axle, but I got on my knees and did it myself. There's nothing wrong with a boy learning to change a tire. Even if you're not going to fix and mount them, you're still going to have to change a few in this life. The light went off again before I had the wheel off the ground. I was surprised at how dark the night was already. It was late October and beginning to get cool. Shake it again, son, I said. It went back on, but it was weak, flickery. With radials, you just don't have flats, Wallace explained in that voice he uses when he's talking to a number of people at once. In this case, Wallace Jr. and myself. And even when you do, you just squirt them with this stuff called Flat Fix, and you just drive on, $3.95 the can. Uncle Bobby can fix a tire himself, said Wallace Jr., out of loyalty, I presume. Himself, I said from halfway under the car. If it was up to Wallace, the boy would talk like what Mother used to call a helot from the gorges of the mountains. But drive on radials. Shake that light again, I said. It was about gone. I spun the lugs off into the hubcap and pulled the wheel. The tire had blown out along the sidewall. Won't be fixing this one, I said. Not that I cared. I have a pile as tall as a man out by the barn. The light went out again, then came back better than ever as I was fitting the spare over the lugs. Much better, I said. There was a flood of dim orange flickery light. But when I turned to find the lug nuts, I was surprised to see that the flashlight the boy was holding was dead. The light was coming from two bears at the edge of the trees holding torches. They were big, 300-pounders, standing about 5 foot tall. Wallace Jr. and his father had seen them and were standing perfectly still. It's best not to alarm bears. I fished the lug nuts out of the hubcap and spun them on. I usually like to put a little oil on them, but this time I let it go. I reached under the car and let the jack down and pulled it out. I was relieved to see that the spare was high enough to drive on. I put the jack and the lug wrench and the flap into the trunk. Instead of replacing the hubcap, I put it in there, too. All this time, the bears never made a move. They just held the torches up. Whether out of curiosity or helpfulness, there was no way of knowing. It looked like there may have been more bears behind them in the trees. Opening three doors at once, we got into the car and drove off. Wallace was the first to speak. "Looks like bears have discovered fire," he said. When we first took Mother to the home almost 4 years, 47 months ago, she told Wallace and me she's ready to die. "Don't worry about me, boys," she whispered, pulling us both down so the nurse wouldn't hear. "I've drove over 1,000,000 miles, and I'm ready to pass over to the other shore. I won't have long to linger here." She drove a consolidated school bus for 39 years. Later, after Wallace left, she told me about her dream. A bunch of doctors were sitting round in a circle discussing her case. One said, "We've done all we can for her, boys. Let's let her go." They all turned their hands up and smiled. When she didn't die that fall, she seemed disappointed, though as spring came, she forgot about it, as old people will. In addition to taking Wallace and Wallace Jr. to see Mother on Sunday nights, I go myself on Tuesdays and Thursdays. I usually find her sitting in front of the TV, even though she doesn't watch it. The nurses keep it on all the time. They say the old folks like the flickering. It soothes them down. "What's this I hear about bears discovering fire?" she said on Tuesday. "It's true," I told her as I combed her long white hair with the shell comb Wallace had brought her from Florida. Monday, there'd been a story in the Louisville Courier Journal, and Tuesday, one on NBC or CBS Nightly News. People were seeing bears all over the state, and in Virginia as well. They'd quit hibernating and were apparently planning to spend the winter in the medians of the interstates. There have always been bears in the mountains of Virginia, but not here in western Kentucky, not for almost 100 years. The last one was killed when Mother was a girl. The theory in the Courier Journal was that they were following I-65 down from the forests of Michigan and Canada. But one old man from Allen County, interviewed on nationwide TV, said there'd always been a few bears left back in the hills, and they'd come out to join the others now that they had discovered fire. "They don't hibernate anymore," I said. "They make a fire and keep it going all winter." "I declare," Mother said, "what'll they think of next?" The nurse came to take her tobacco away, which is the signal for bedtime. Every October, Wallace Jr. stays with me while his parents go to camp. I realize how backward that sounds, but there it is. My brother is a minister, House of the Righteous Way Reformed, but he makes 2/3 of his living in real estate. He and Elizabeth go to a Christian success retreat in Florida, where people from all over the country practice selling things to one another. I know what it's like, not because they've ever bothered to tell me, but because I've seen the revolving equity success plan ads late at night on TV. The school bus let Wallace Jr. off at my house on Wednesday, the day they left. The boy doesn't have to pack much of a bag when he stays with me. He has his own room here. As the eldest of our family, I hung on to the old home place near Smith's Grove. It's getting run down, but Wallace Jr. and I don't mind. He has his own room in Bowling Green, too. But since Wallace and Elizabeth move to a different house every 3 months, part of the plan, he keeps his .22 and his comics, the stuff that's important to a boy his age, in his room here at the home place. It's the room his dad and I used to share. Wallace Jr.'s 12. I found him sitting on the back porch that overlooks the interstate when I got home from work. I sell crop insurance. After I changed clothes, I showed him how to break the bead on a tire two ways, with a hammer and by backing a car over it. Like making sorghum fixing tires by hand is a dying art.

I'll show you how to mount your tire with a hammer and a tire iron, I said. What I wish is I could see the bears, he said. He was looking across the field to I-65, where the northbound lanes cut off the corner of our field. From the house at night, sometimes the traffic sounds like a waterfall. Can't see their fire in the daytime, I said, but wait till tonight. That night, CBS or NBC, I forget which is which, did a special on the bears, which were becoming a story of nationwide interest. They were seen in Kentucky, West Virginia, Missouri, Illinois, Southern, and, of course, Virginia. There have always been bears in Virginia. Some characters there were even talking about hunting them. A scientist said they were heading into the states where there's some snow, but not too much, and where there's enough timber in the medians for firewood. He had gone in with a video camera, but his shots were just blurry figures sitting around a fire. Another scientist said the bears were attracted by the berries on a new bush that grew only in the medians of the interstates. He claimed this berry was the first new species in recent history brought about by the mixing of seeds along the highway. He ate one on TV, making a face, and called it a Newbery. A climatic ecologist said that the warm winters, there was no snow last winter in Nashville and only one flurry in Louisville, had changed the bears' hibernation cycle, and now they were able to remember things from year to year. Bears may have discovered fire centuries ago, he said, but forgot it. Another theory was that they discovered or remembered fire when Yellowstone burned several years ago. The TV showed more guys talking about bears than it showed bears, and Wallace Jr. and I lost interest. After the supper dishes were done, I took the boy out behind the house and down to our fence. Across the interstate and through the trees, we could see the light of the bear's fire. Wallace Jr. wanted to go back to the house and get his .22 and go shoot one, and I explained why that would be wrong. Besides, I said, a .22 wouldn't do much more to a bear than make it mad. Besides, I added, it's illegal to hunt in the medians. The only trick to mounting a tire by hand, once you've beaten or pried it onto the rim, is setting the bead. You do this by setting the tire upright, sitting on it, and bouncing it up and down between your legs while the air goes in. When the bead sets on the rim, it makes a satisfying pop. On Thursday, I kept Wallace Jr. home from school and showed him how to do this until he got it right. Then we climbed our fence, crossed the field to get a look at the bears. In northern Virginia, according to Good Morning America, the bears were keeping their fires going all day long. Here in western Kentucky, though, it was still warm for late October, and they only stayed around the fires at night. Where they went and what they did in the daytime, I don't know. Maybe they were watching from the newberry bushes as Wallace Jr. and I climbed the government fence and crossed the northbound lanes. I carried an axe, and Wallace Jr. brought his .22, not because he wanted to kill a bear, but because a boy likes to carry some kind of gun. The median was all tangled with brush and vines under the maple oaks and sycamores. Even though we were only 100 yards from the house, I had never been there, and neither had anyone else that I knew of. It was like a created country. We found a path in the center and followed it down across a slow, short stream that flowed out of one grate and into another. The tracks in the gray mud were the first bear signs we saw. There was a musty but not really unpleasant smell. In a clearing under a big hollow beach where the fire had been, we found nothing but ashes. Logs were drawn up in a rough circle, and the smell was stronger. I stirred the ashes and found enough coals left to start a new flame, so I banked them back the way they'd been left. I cut a little firewood and stacked it to one side just to be neighborly. Maybe the bears were watching us from the bushes even then. There's no way to know. I tasted one of the new berries and spit it out. It was so sweet it was sour, just the sort of thing you could imagine a bear would like. That evening after supper, I asked Wallace Jr. if he might want to go with me to visit Mother. I wasn't surprised when he said yes. Kids have more consideration than folks give them credit for. We found her sitting on the concrete front porch of the home, watching the cars go by on I-65. The nurse said she'd been agitated all day. I wasn't surprised by that, either.
Every fall is

0: the leaves change, she gets restless. Maybe the word is hopeful again. I brought her into the day room and combed her long white hair. "Nothing but bears on TV anymore," the nurse complained, flipping the channels. Wallace Jr. picked up the remote after the nurse left, and we watched a CBS or NBC special report about some hunters in Virginia who'd gotten their houses torched. The TV interviewed a hunter and his wife whose $117,500 Shenandoah Valley home had burned. She blamed the bears. He didn't blame the bears, but he was suing for compensation from the state since he had a valid hunting license. The state hunting commissioner came on and said that possession of a hunting license didn't prohibit, enjoin, I think was the word he used, the hunted from striking back. I thought that was a pretty liberal view for a state commissioner. Of course, he had a vested interest in not paying off. I'm not a hunter myself. "Don't bother coming on Sunday," Mother told Wallace Jr. with a wink. "I've drove 1,000,000 miles, and I got one hand on the gate." I'm used to her saying stuff like that, especially in the fall, but I was afraid it would upset the boy. In fact, he looked worried after we left, and I asked him what was wrong. "How could she have drove 1,000,000 miles?" he asked. She had told him 48 miles a day for 39 years, and he'd worked it out on his calculator to be 336,960 miles. "Have driven," I said, "and it's 48 in the morning and 48 in the afternoon. Plus there was the football trips. Plus, old folks exaggerate a little." Mother was the first woman school bus driver in the state. She did it every day and raised a family, too. Dad just farmed. I usually get off the interstate at Smith's Grove, but that night I drove north all the way to Horse Cave and doubled back so Wallace Jr. and I could see the bears' fires. There were not as many as you'd think from the TV, one every 6 or 7 miles hidden back in a clump of trees or under a rocky ledge. Probably they look for water as well as wood. Wallace Jr. wanted to stop, but it's against the law to stop on the interstate, and I was afraid the state police would run us off. There was a card from Wallace in the mailbox. He and Elizabeth were doing fine and having a wonderful time. Not a word about Wallace Jr., but they didn't seem to mind. Like most kids his age, he doesn't really enjoy going places with his parents. On Saturday afternoon, the home called my office, Burley Belt Drought and Hail, and left word that Mother was gone. I was on the road. I work Saturdays. It's the only day a lot of part-time farmers are home. My heart literally skipped a beat when I called in and got the message, but only a beat. I had long been prepared. "It's a blessing," I said when I got the nurse on the phone. "You don't understand," the nurse said. "Not passed away, gone. Ran away, gone. Your mother has escaped." Mother had gone through the door at the end of the corridor when no one was looking, wedging the door with her comb and taking a bedspread which belonged to the home. "What about her tobacco?" I asked. It was gone. That was a sure sign she was planning to stay away. I was in Franklin, and it took me less than an hour to get to the home on I-65. The nurse told me that Mother had been acting more and more confused lately. Of course, they're going to say that. We looked around the grounds, which is only an acre, with no trees between the interstate and a soybean field. Then they had me leave a message at the sheriff's office. I would have to keep paying for her care until she was officially listed as missing, which would be Monday. It was dark by the time I got back to the house, and Wallace Jr. was fixing supper. This just involves opening a few cans already selected and grouped together with a rubber band. I told him his grandmother had gone. And he nodded, saying, "She told us she would be." I called Florida and left a message. There was nothing more to be done. I just sat down and tried to watch TV, but there was nothing on. Then I looked out the back door and saw the firelight twinkling through the trees across the northbound lane of I-65 and realized I just might know where to find her. It was definitely getting colder, so I got my jacket. I told the boy to wait by the phone in case the sheriff called, but when I looked back halfway across the field, there he was behind me. He didn't have a jacket. I let him catch up. He was carrying his .22, and I made him leave it leaning against our fence. It was harder climbing the government fence in the dark at my age than it had been in the daylight. I'm 61. The highway was busy with cars heading south and trucks heading north. Crossing the shoulder, I got my pants cuffs wet on the long grass, already wet with dew. It's actually bluegrass. The first few feet into the trees, it was pitch black, and the boy grabbed my hand. Then it got lighter. At first, I thought it was the moon, but it was the high beams shining like moonlight into the treetops, allowing Wallace Jr. and me to pick our way through the brush. We soon found the path and its familiar bear smell. I was wary of approaching the bears at night. If we stayed on the path, we might run into one in the dark, but if we went through the bushes, we might be seen as intruders. I wondered if maybe we shouldn't have brought the gun. We stayed on the path. The light seemed to drip down from the canopy of the woods like rain. The going was easy, especially if we didn't try to look at the path, but let our feet find their own way. And then, through the trees, I saw their fire. The fire was mostly of sycamore and beech branches, the kind of fire that puts out very little heat or light and lots of smoke. The bears hadn't learned the ins and outs of wood yet. They did okay at tending it, though. A large cinnamon-brown northern-looking bear was poking the fire with a stick, adding a branch now and then from a pile at his side. The others sat around in a loose circle on the logs. Most were smaller black or honey bears. One was a mother with cubs. Some were eating berries from a hubcap, not eating, but just watching the fire. My mother sat among them, with the bedspread from the home around her shoulders. If the bears noticed us, they didn't let on. Mother patted a spot right next to her on the log, and I sat down. A bear moved over to let Wallace Jr. sit on our other side. The bear smell is rank, but not unpleasant once you get used to it. It's not like a barn smell, but wilder. I leaned over to whisper something to Mother, and she shook her head. It would be rude to whisper around these creatures that don't possess the power of speech, she let me know without speaking. Wallace Jr. was silent, too. Mother shared the bedspread with us, and we sat for what seemed hours, looking into the fire. The big bear tended the fire, breaking up the dry branches by holding one end and stepping on them like people do. He was good at keeping it going at the same level. Another bear poked the fire from time to time, but the others left it alone. It looked like only a few of the bears knew how to use fire and were carrying the others along, but isn't that how it is with everything? Every once in a while, a smaller bear walked into the circle of firelight with an armload of wood and dropped it onto the pile. Median wood has a silvery cast, like driftwood. Wallace Jr. isn't fidgety like a lot of kids. I found it pleasant to sit and stare into the fire. I took a little piece of Mother's Red Man, though I don't generally chew. It was no different from visiting her at the home, only more interesting because of the bears. There were about 8 or 10 of them. Inside the fire itself, things weren't so dull either. Little dramas were being played out as fiery chambers were created and then destroyed in a crashing of sparks. My imagination ran wild. I looked around the circle at the bears and wondered what they saw. Some had their eyes closed. Though they were gathered together, their spirits still seemed solitary, as if each bear was sitting alone in front of its own fire. The hubcap came around and we all took some new berries. I don't know about Mother, but I just pretended to eat mine. Wallace Jr. made a face and spit his at. When he went to sleep, I wrapped the bedspread around all three of us. It was getting colder, and we were not provided, like the bears, with fur. I was ready to go home, but not Mother. She pointed up toward the canopy of trees where a light was spreading, and then pointed to herself. Did she think it was angels approaching from on high? It was only the high beams of some southbound truck, but she seemed mighty pleased. Holding her hand, I felt it grow colder and colder in mine. Wallace Jr. woke me up by tapping on my knee. It was past dawn, and his grandmother had died sitting on the log between us. The fire was banked up and the bears were gone, and someone was crashing straight through the woods, ignoring the path. It was Wallace, Two state troopers were right behind him. He was wearing a white shirt, and I realized it was Sunday morning. Underneath his sadness on learning of Mother's death, he looked peeved. The troopers were sniffing the air and nodding. The bear smell was still strong. Wallace and I wrapped Mother in the bedspread and started with her body back out to the highway. The troopers stayed behind and scattered the bear's fire ashes and flung their firewood away into the bushes. It seemed a petty thing to do. They were like bears themselves, each one solitary in his own uniform. There was Wallace's Olds 98 on the median with its radial tires looking squashed on the grass. In front of it, there was a police car with a trooper standing beside it, and behind it, a funeral home hearse, also an Olds 98. "First report we've had of them bothering old folks," the trooper said to Wallace. "That's not hardly what happened at all," I said, but nobody asked me to explain. "They have their own procedures." Two men in suits got out of the hearse and opened the rear door. That, to me, was the point at which Mother departed this life. After we put her in, I put my arms around the boy. He was shivering, even though it wasn't that cold. Sometimes death'll do that, especially at dawn, with the police around and the grass wet, even when it comes as a friend. We stood for a minute watching the cars pass. "It's a blessing," Wallace said. "It's surprising how much traffic there is at 6:22 a.m. That afternoon, I went back to the median and cut a little firewood to replace what the troopers had flung away. I could see the fire through the trees that night. I went back two nights later after the funeral. The fire was going, and it was the same bunch of bears as far as I could tell. I sat around with them a while, but it seemed to make them nervous, so I went home. I'd taken a handful of newberries from the hubcap, and on Sunday I went with the boy and arranged them on Mother's grave. I tried again, but it's no use. You can't eat them. Unless you're a bear.
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0: Flight 23, rocket ship Luna arriving from moon at rocket cradle 4, East section.
1: Mommy, is that it? Is that the one with Daddy on it?
2: Billy, I told you before, Daddy's spaceship arrived here several hours ago. The spaceship from Mars has been here since 11 o'clock.
1: Then where is he? Why don't I see my daddy?
2: Because, darling, all the soldiers have to go through quarantine and army regulations and all sorts of things.
1: Why, my daddy's a space soldier. I'll bet he had all sorts of adventures. I'll bet he had...
0: Attention, please.
2: Quiet, Billy. Listen.
0: All relatives of military personnel of rocket ship Militant, Flight 82 from Mars, holding blue cards, report to Gate 5.
2: Oh, Billy, that's us. The soldiers are going to come out in a few minutes. Come on, darling, come on.
1: Will he know me, Mama? Will Dad know me? Will I know him?
2: Watch where you're walking, Billy. Of course he'll know you, dear. He'll see me first, and then he'll see you.
1: All I ever saw was his picture.
2: Stand by that rope, Billy. We can see Gate 5 from here.
1: Boy, he'll tell me all about the war on Mars.
2: Oh, Billy, it's so good to have him back. 5 years. 5 long years.
1: Can I see the spaceship later, huh, Mom? Later, maybe?
0: Relatives of military personnel of spaceship Militant, please do not cross the white line.
2: They're starting to come out now.
1: Oh, look! That man there in the white uniform, he's an atomic gunner. My picture book tells all about them.
2: 11 weeks on a spaceship getting to Mars. 11 weeks coming back to Earth. And more than 4 years fighting on Mars. 5 years. Billy, stand by. Don't cross the white line.
0: Light 7, rocket ship crater from Earth to Moon, will blast off in 8 minutes. From Rocket Grill 9, West Section, clear area, clear area.
1: Over there, look, Mommy, a band. They're going to play music.
2: They're welcoming the soldiers home, Billy. The first soldiers home from the war on Mars.
1: More soldiers are coming out, Mommy.
2: Oh, Billy, I'm so excited.
1: Can you see them yet? Hey, Mom, that's a rocketeer with the green uniform. Oh, boy, he shoots rocket guns.
2: I don't see him. I don't see him yet. So many, ma'am, so many.
1: Can I have a drink of water, Mama? I'm thirsty.
2: I don't see him yet. I still don't see him.
1: I want a drink.
2: Billy, not now. Oh, look, I think that's Daddy. No. No, it's not. Oh, Michael, where are you?
1: I'm going to show my daddy my toy gun. We'll play space soldier together. We'll have fun.
2: Billy, I see him. I see your daddy.
1: Where? Which one is he?
2: Wave to him, Billy. He's looking around to see if we're here. In the yellow uniform over there. Michael! Michael, darling, here we are, Michael!
1: He sees us, Mommy. He's running to us. He's pushing the other people away.
2: Oh, he looks so wonderful. But tired. Michael! Michael!
1: Mommy, why are you crying?
2: Because he's come home, dear. Michael's come home.
1: Hey, Dad! Here we are! Yoo-hoo! Hey, Daddy!
2: Here he comes. Oh, Michael!
3: Mary. Mary, darling. Darling.
2: It's so long since I've held you. But, Michael, you've got to meet your son.
3: Hello, son.
2: Hello. Is that all you've got to say to your daddy?
3: Oh, he doesn't have to say anything. Just let me look at him.
2: Oh, you've got forever to do that now, darling. Because you're home. Our soul.

0: 2 o'clock in the afternoon, Mom. Why is Daddy asleep?
1: He was tired, Billy. He wanted to rest.
0: He didn't talk much when we came home, did he?
1: No, but he will. You and he will have a lot to talk about.
0: Hey, I think I heard him getting up.
1: Well, we'll open the door carefully and peek in. Now be quiet in case he's still asleep.
2: It's all right. I'm awake.
1: Oh, well, you slept 2 hours. Oh,
2: I haven't been asleep. I'm just lying here.
1: Is something wrong, Michael? Do you feel all right?
2: Oh, sure, sure. Just can't get used to being home.
1: I'll make a snack for you. Billy, now you can talk to your father.
2: Come here, son. Sit on the bed.
0: Okay, Dad.
3: I'll call you when everything's ready.
2: What do you want to tell me, Billy?
0: I don't know.
2: But your mother said...
0: Well, do you like me?
2: Well, of course I like you.
0: Will you play with me?
2: Well, I'm a little tired, son, but I guess it can be arranged. What do you want to play?
0: Soldiers, space soldiers. You're a soldier and
2: play something else.
0: You don't like me.
2: Just play something else, that's all.
0: But all the kids think it's swell my dad's a space soldier. Nobody else in my gang has a dad who's gone to Mars. I told him when my dad came home, he'd show me how to play real soldier and
2: stop
0: we'd
2: it,
0: have
2: stop
0: fights.
2: Talking about it.
0: Yes, sir.
2: And don't say yes, sir, to me. I don't ever want to hear you say that. Well, stop crying. Men aren't supposed to cry. Space soldier. 200 years, the world hasn't had a war. For 200 years, the human race finally got peace. Federated world in the years after 2000. Science flourishes, civilization grows. Then we learn how to travel in outer space. First the moon for scientific observations. Then we go on to other planets. Mars. The one planet we know is capable of sustaining human life. And all the 200 years of peace gets rotted away because the Earth wants to explore Mars and the Martians object. New worlds to conquer where the Columbuses of 2000 plus. And the interplanetary war begins. We have to fight for every canal, every inch on Mars. Well, I don't want any son of mine thinking it's so great. I hate it. Hate it.
0: I was going to play space soldier with...
2: Space soldier? What do they do? Fill full of the romance of Mars, the mysteries of the unknown? How can you or anybody on this particular world know what it's like in that unhuman place called Mars? Play, space soldier. Play. I remember the patrol. Patrol into the red grass. Blades. Sharp as sword, and covered with that sickening ooze of the Martian vegetation. We went on patrol, 14 of us. I was the patrol leader. All right, let's stop a minute.
4: Oh!
2: You see anything?
4: Just the red grass. Wait, about a mile and a half over there, a sand belt.
2: Give me your glasses. Yeah, that's right.
5: Wherever the grass meets the sand belt, we got to be careful. Those sand spiders, more dangerous than a cobra. One bite and you're dead in half a minute.
2: Men are all wearing shin boots.
4: We'd better put on our masks and gloves, too. Sometimes a spider crawls up the clothing.
2: Okay. 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
5: Protective gear?
4: Oh, no. It's too quiet. I've always got the feeling the Martians are around when it's this quiet.
5: Yeah, I know what you mean.
2: We'll go on now. Leo, you take 4 men and cover the left. Use electric rifles.
6: Yes, sir.
2: Admiral Roney, take 4 men and cover the right. Torpedo pistols.
6: Yes, sir.
2: Ted and I'll take the other men and move straight on. 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Better keep our belt Geiger counters handy.
6: Okay, Captain.
2: Let's move.
4: Line from the grass sticks to everything.
2: Careful, those sharp rocks.
4: This certainly aren't any Martians on that sand belt, or we'd see them. They're around here at all. They're between us and the sand belt, hiding in this red grass.
6: Look out! What? Jump away! Don't step on it.
4: Good Lord, I didn't see it. A tooth flower.
2: The flowers are hard as ivory. It's a carnivorous plant. If you walk too close to it, it'll bite your leg in half.
4: Mars. The nightmare planet.
2: And we'll keep moving. And keep your eyes peeled for killer vegetation and enemy Martians.
4: Oh, it's getting hot.
2: Always gets like a novel about this time of day.
4: Leo's group is moving ahead. Apparently, they found nothing dangerous yet.
7: Hello! Hello!
2: They're waving. Everything's okay.
4: Don't be too sure. Look over there.
2: Sandstorm. Slipping across the sand belt. They come up in seconds, blast by at hundreds of miles an hour.
7: Everybody down! Hit set! Hit the
2: grass! Who's all over us? Grass blades like an Indian taker lying down in a bed of knives.
4: Hug the dirt. Here comes the sandstorm.
7: Seconds.
2: All right. Get up.
4: Good. 7, 8, 9, 10, 11, 12. 2 men missing.
2: Here comes Leo.
5: Captain, 2 men, Davis and Martin.
2: What happened?
5: They're dead, sir. Wind tore Davis' jacket. Sand spider bit him. Wind carried a swarm of them into the grass.
4: What about Martin?
5: Don't know what caused it, but he's dead, all right.
2: Come on. Let's take a look.
5: There he is, sir. His skin is natural, not blue the way it turns when a sand spider kills you.
2: Let me see. Good Lord.
4: What's the matter?
2: The Martians.
5: Martians?
2: I got him during the sandstorm. He must be around somewhere. Look at his back where I opened the jacket.
5: Hit by a sonic beam.
2: Right. Super sound wave gadget of theirs. Turns your guts to jelly. The Martians are here, all right. Now warn the men.
5: Right on.
2: Give me your pocket magnet speaker, quick.
4: Here you are, sir.
2: Right. Leo, crawl on your belly over to the boys. Keep low.
5: Okay.
2: Let me know when you get there. Meanwhile, I'll talk on the magnet speaker.
5: Yes, sir.
2: The Martians will hear me. So here's some lingo they won't understand.
8: Now, get this. We got company for tea. Be trigger happy, and remember the Alamo.
2: Is Leo there yet?
4: Can't see him. Wait, he's coming on the UHF talkie. Snap on your earphone. Okay, Leo.
9: No sign of the enemy. We're fanning out. We're covered by the red grass. We pass word, shoot first.
2: Good.
4: That's an electric rifle.
9: Enemy sighted. The Chelly got one. They're east 200 yards.
2: Let's move in. Give them everything.
9: Yes, sir.
2: Come on, Ted.
4: Right with you.
2: Where they're trying to crawl through this grass.
4: Torpedo pistols. Our only group has made contact.
2: Leo. Leo.
9: Yeah?
2: Whoever reaches 100 yards, throw atomic grenades.
9: Right.
4: Martians haven't returned any fire yet.
2: Yeah, they're probably waiting till we get closer. And they'll fan the area with that sonic beam of theirs.
9: Shedlow's at 100 yards. He's throwing the cookies any second. Plug your ears.
2: Check.
4: That should have cleaned them out.
2: Well, we've got to be careful. We can't go in to see. We don't have any anti-radiation gear.
4: No sound from the Martians. Nothing.
2: Leo. Leo, any report from you?
9: I think we got him. Absolutely no sign of life.
2: Move south a few hundred yards, then east. Probe their positions.
9: Right.
4: Captain, I'm pretty sure it's all clear.
2: Yeah, you're probably right. I just feel conservative right now.
4: I'll be glad when they verify the Martians are cleaned out. This heat, this stinking grass. What a planet.
2: Well, at least the moon is dead. Why weren't we satisfied when we got to the moon? No, we had to go on to this forsaken... Listen.
4: The sonic beam. The Martians are attacking.
2: They must have had a group to the south. They got someone.
4: We're shattering them down. Look over there.
2: We can't help them. Just hug the dirt.
4: Put all those hands.
2: Don't you think I know that? What are two of us against a Martian patrol?
4: Try to reach Leo.
2: Leo. Leo. Come in, Leo. No response.
4: I gotta get over there.
2: You're staying here. We've got to stay here and try to get out later.
4: But Leo... Leo's my brother. My brother...

0: Well, here's your snack, darling. I hope you like... Where's Billy? I thought he was in here with you.
1: He went up.
0: To play?
1: I don't know.
0: Oh, he has been so looking forward to having his daddy back. All the kids in the neighborhood are waiting to meet you. He's been boasting about you for months, ever since we got word that you were coming home.
1: Yeah, I know.
0: Michael, is something wrong? Did you and Billy have a quarrel?
1: He's a stranger to me, Mary.
0: A stranger? You're wrong, son.
1: He was just a baby when I left. I can't get used to him.
0: Oh, but you will. You can't help loving him.
1: I can't get to know him until he stops this terrible business of reminding me all the time. Reminding me of what I want to forget.
0: But he's proud of you, of what you've done, of what
1: you... You know, I told him what it was really like up there. He ran out of here crying.
0: Michael!
1: Well, what do you want me to do? Throw out my chest and brag about being a hero? Pretend that a planet called Mars, that Satan himself, with the aid of a few million devils, must have created, pretend that Mars is heaven? That fighting a war so far away it takes months to get there is fun for the kiddies? I'm sorry, Mary. Just leave me alone.
0: Michael, this isn't like you.
1: How do you know what I'm like after all these years? I hardly know myself at this moment. 5 years away from people. Away even from the one world in the universe that contains human beings.
0: But there were other men with you all the time. Hundreds, thousands of them. What do you mean you were alone?
1: You don't understand.
0: Michael, darling, I'm worried about you.
1: A spaceship. Half a mile long. 11 weeks in flight. Confined quarters. The same blank faces of men torn from their planet. Catapulted into infinity. A fleck of controlled cosmic dust. And being alone. And on Mars, the base dug underground, living in plastic shells for barracks, never being able to move except on patrols, all of us men in a nightmare, and being alone in our souls alone. Give me some coffee.
0: All right, Michael. Here you are.
1: Thanks.
0: Michael, you're home now. And you're not alone anymore.
1: Good coffee.
0: Tomorrow afternoon and evening, that is.
1: Yes?
0: I'm giving a party for you. At first I was going to have it a surprise for you. But I think you should know.
1: I don't want a party.
0: We've our families here. And all your old friends. They want to see you, Michael. Everyone's so happy you're home.
1: Call it off.
0: But, Michael...
1: I don't want to see them. Can't you understand? I don't want to see them. Their smug hellos, their glad you're back chatter, their what's it like on another world and how's Mars, old man, questions. They wouldn't understand the answers if I could somehow force myself to talk about it.
0: But it won't be like that. They love you. They're happy that
1: you're
0: back.
1: For the last time, no.
0: Darling, you can't go on like this. Fighting the Martians in your memories and fighting the human beings who love you. For your sake, Michael, I am not going to call off the party. Everyone is coming just as I planned. And you've got to meet them and see for yourself. You've got to understand for yourself that you are home again on Earth. And that you have a life to live once more.
1: Do you mean that, Mary?
0: I do, Michael, darling, I do. Because I love you.
1: Well, I'm really a stranger in this house. Not really the head of it. Still alone. A barracks filled with chintz curtains.
2: Nirvana!
1: Coffee. All right, Mary. Have your party. Without the guest of honor.

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0: 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Trees, tall trees, green and yellow leaves. No red grass anywhere. The birds. The wonderful sounds they make. 5 years. Never heard a bird. The only creatures that ever made a sound up there were the Martian Controllies. Fat, greasy lizards that screamed like tortured souls. Look at those flowers. Blue, green, burnt orange, clean white. Sweet, glorious smell. Peaceful. So peaceful in which to be alone. The grass with short, soft carpet-like blades. A carpet of green, cool and gentle. I'll just sit on the grass. Lie on the grass and rest. Rest and think. Think. I remember when Ted and I got back to command post. The Martian sky was dark. Clouds up there never looked like these clouds. We hadn't spoken to each other for a long while. How we got away alive from the ambush, I'll never know. And now we were coming to the base and the commander.
2: And that's the full report, Captain?
3: Yes, Commander.
4: That's right, sir.
2: The fourth successful ambush by the Martians in as many days. We're going to have to do something drastic to stop it. Air observation doesn't help. Endless miles of grass and sand. The Martians are small. Hide in the stuff. Take on its coloring like chameleons.
3: If it weren't for their sonic beam, those killing sound waves, they could probably handle them.
2: I know.
4: Can't the Earth Science Council work out a defense, sir?
2: Yes, they're trying to. But even if they do, till we get up here, we'll all be decimated. I'm thinking of an old weapon. Poison gas.
3: That's an outlawed weapon, isn't it, Commander?
2: Outlawed on Earth, yes. But we're not fighting on Earth, Captain. Sometimes I wish they'd never invented spaceships. Well, let's not worry about it now. You may need some rest. Report to the hospital barracks. Take 5 days there.
3: Yes, sir.
2: Oh, one more thing. Lieutenant, of the 12 men on the patrol who were lost, one was your brother, am I right?
4: Yes, sir.
2: I'm sorry.
4: Thank you, sir.
2: Now get to the barracks and get some rest. We've got a lot to do in 5 days. That's all, gentlemen.
4: Commander is sorry. Now get to the barracks.
3: Don't take it so hard, Ted.
4: No, why shouldn't I? It isn't just because Leo was my brother, but because he was someone special. Up here on this rotten apple called Mars, we're all people out of touch with the decent things of our world.
3: Now, look, kid.
4: Every man who lives here, lives up here, he's in his own vacuum. Can't believe what's happened to him. Finding himself in a place where things that are unreal to the human mind are everyday realities. But I had something. I had the one thing that made me a human being up here. I had someone who loved me, and whom I loved. And now he's dead, and I've got no one. I'm like everyone else up here now. I've got no one.

0: Mary? Mary? Mary?
1: Mommy isn't here.
0: Where is she, Billy?
1: She's crying. She went next door to the neighbor. Why'd you make my mommy cry? You're not nice. I don't like you.
0: I'm sorry, son. I guess I haven't been very nice at that. Come here, Billy. Son, I brought back a lot of bitterness from the other side of the universe. But a little while ago, I thought back to what another man told me on Mars. And I realized something that I didn't understand at the time. I'll be all right from now on, Billy. You and I are going to be real friends, real pals.
1: Can we play soldier?
0: How would you like to play baseball or build model jet planes together? Or go on a hike in the woods?
1: Gee, that'd be swell. I'd like that.
0: You didn't care what you did with your dad, just so you did something with him, huh?
1: Mm-hmm.
0: And all you could think of was soldier, because that's what I did. Just proves how right Ted was. To be together and to love someone. That's what makes us human beings.
2: Michael!
0: Hello, Mary.
1: Daddy and I are going to play baseball and have a hike and everything. Oh, Michael. Michael.
0: It's all right now, darling. It's all right. Your soldiers come home.
3: 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In today's cast, Bill Griffith portrayed Mike, Joan Shea was Mary, Alan Shea was Billy, Charles Smith was Ted, and Lon Clark was the commander. The orchestra was conducted by Emerson Buckley, music composed by Elliot Jacoby, sound Walt Shaver and Adrian Penner, engineer Bob Albright. This is Ken Marvin speaking.

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1: I'd only been on Corella for 8 months. Not long for a seasoned advanced exploration man like myself, but long enough to know one thing. Before long, I was going to kill me, a native Corellan. Maybe I was a little edgy. When you have to live inside a steel and concrete capsule just listening to that fantastic wind howl 24 hours a day, it begins to get you. Anyway, it started when Smanek, he was our Corellan radio man, came up to my quarters to get me. Corellans are a dirty brown and look something like big spiders with five hairy tentacles. Yeah?
2: Smanek, Earthman.
1: Well?
2: Other Earthman. Tell Smanek, tell this Earthman, come pretty quick.
1: Okay.
2: You got lump sugar.
1: What for?
2: Smanek, do something favor, get lump sugar.
1: No, I don't have sugar, now beat it.
2: Maybe you got dead meat? Smanek like dead meat?
1: No, no meat. Now get your slimy shape out of
3: Layton.
1: Here. Yeah, what's wrong?
3: Come on down with me. Layton, I don't think it's good to insult these Corellans.
1: They have no feelings, you know that. They have no emotional nervous setup.
3: Just the same, I don't think it's good.
1: For who?
3: For you. When you insult somebody by your own standards, you hurt yourself. Even if the object of your insult is a dead thing.
1: Now look, Nereshev, I'm an advanced exploration expert. You're an anthropologist. You stick to your stuff and I'll stick to mine.
3: Sorry.
1: Now what's the fuss about?
3: The water faucet.
1: What about it?
3: It isn't running.
1: What?
3: I pounded it and put a probe in. It must be blocked out of the storage tank.
1: How could it be blocked out there?
3: I don't know. Maybe the wind rolled a boulder at it.
1: Yeah. More likely one of those spiders like Smanek was fiddling with it.
3: The natives have been told not to tamper with the water line.
1: They don't like us. They might.
3: I thought you said they were incapable of feeling like or dislike or any emotion.
1: I did. I know they can't feel, but still somehow I get the sensation that they resent us. I'm glad we've only got one of them inside the station.
3: Regardless of that, we can't live with our water supply cut off.
1: Oh, listen to that wind. It'll be murder out there.
3: I'll go. It's my turn.
1: You wouldn't know what to do if you got there.
3: It seems quite simple.
1: Now, come to think of it, it could be a two-man job if there's a boulder.
3: The wind gauge reads 82 miles an hour.
1: Just a light breeze on Corella.
3: Maybe we ought to wait till it drops a little.
1: Let's ask the Gink.
3: Why do we take him along?
1: The Gink?
3: He knows the terrain, and like all his kind, he's a fantastic sailor. But they take those woven land boats out in 100-mile winds with no qualms at all.
1: The brew 14 tons, and it has a diesel engine. We don't need any sailors. If we have to use a steadying sail, I can handle it as well as any Spider-Man.
3: Just a suggestion.
1: You stick to anthropology. Open the locks, and we'll get the brute out.
3: We'll need Smanek to close the locks after us. Smanek!
2: Earthman, call!
3: Clayton and I are going out in a heavy land car. What's the weather going to be like?
2: Wind come up along little more. Not anything to be afraid. You got sugar?
3: No. Here you are, Smanek.
2: Very good sailing today. You got sail on truck?
3: We have a steadying sail, made of steel.
2: Woven reeds, more better. A more easy time.
1: We know all about that. Open the lock, Nereshev. The brute, as we called it, was armored like a tank and streamlined. It had vision slits of shatterproof glass, and most of its 14 tons were centered near the ground. It was sealed from dust and had six giant tires made of woven steel mesh. It was built to take the rocky terrain of the planet Corella and to navigate in the gale force winds that battered the planet. I strapped myself into the cockpit and we were ready. The wind indicator told me that the winds had risen to 94 miles an hour and rising.

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1: Time, nighttime. The lights dim down for the curtain in theaters on Broadway. A Hollywood star greets the first guests at her party in Beverly Hills. In Chicago, the police plan to close the ring on a band of desperate criminals. At a world-famous circus in Paris, France, the star trapeze artist climbs to a precarious perch high over the center ring. In a Las Vegas nightclub, a hush falls over the tables as one of the great singing stars of our time steps out onto the stage. And in New York's Radio City, the studio warning light flashes, "Stand by." Nightline is about to go on the air, taking you to wherever in the country, wherever in the world, exciting things are happening at night. 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

0: Now back to X-1, and a wind is rising.
1: I looked out over the instrument panel. The Corella station had been set down like an overturned bowl on a rocky plain. In order to get to the water storage tank, we had to travel 6 miles. Immediately around the station were our boulder baffles, huge spikes of concrete designed to stop the boulders that the wind rolled off the mountains. I shoved the brute into gear, and we were on our way. Hang on, Nereshev. Here we go.
2: The wind is up to 97. Do you suppose we're in for a storm?
1: The gink said it was fine sailing weather.
2: For a Corellan, maybe.
1: Well, this baby can take it. You see the pipeline yet?
2: The sand is pretty thick in the vision glass. There it is, about 2 points on the starboard bow.
1: I see it now. What's our speed?
2: 3 miles an hour.
1: Give us a little more oxygen in here.
2: What?
1: Hey, there's something coming toward us.
2: Looks like a boulder. Hard right.
1: That was no boulder. That was one of those ginks out for a sail in his land ship.
2: Playful, aren't they?
1: Next one scares us like that, I'll shoot him, so help me.
2: I don't understand how they can sail those flimsy ships on those wooden rollers.
1: What's our wind speed now?
2: 102 miles an hour. I think it's going to be a storm, Clay.
1: Well, there's no point in turning back now. We can't live without water.
2: I'm game if you are.
1: What's the strongest storm we've ever recorded?
2: Well, let's see. In the 8 months we've been here, about 168 miles an hour.
1: Well, this baby was built to navigate up to 200. We'll be all right.

0: We had had two storms on Corella since Earthmen had been there. The first one had almost wiped out the station. That's why the boulder traps were built. The second one had leveled an entire mountain range on the other end of the plain. By the time we reached the water storage tanks, the wind was up to 113 miles an hour. Well, this is it. One of us has got to put on an air suit and repair the damage. Means blowing out the line.
1: It's my turn.
0: What do you know about mechanical things? I'll go out. Fasten that nylon rope to me and winch it as I go along. I'll anchor the brute in the lee of the concrete breaker.
1: Maybe you ought to wait till the wind dies down.
0: It isn't dying down, it's rising.
1: We can radio Smanek at the station and get a report.
0: You think he'll give us a straight answer?
1: I trust him. Hello, Smanek. This is Nereshev calling Smanek.
2: This Smanek, Earthman.
1: How long is this wind going to keep up?
2: Long time. Maybe even longer.
1: More than 2 hours?
2: Yes.
1: Okay. Clayton is going out to fix the pipe. We'll be back in an hour if everything holds.
2: Okay.
0: Well, I'm ready. Lock my helmet.
3: Can you hear me?
1: Yes.
3: Okay. Open the chamber. Here I go.
0: Outside, the wind thundered and roared like breaking surf. Once I was almost blown free, but the line held. By the time I crawled back into the ship, I'd cleared the water lines, but my suit was shredded and my air extractor was clogged with dust. The wind was up to 145 miles an hour and still rising.
1: You all right?
0: Yeah. All right, let's get this thing going. It's starting to shiver in the wind.
1: Right.
0: What's wrong?
1: I can't start the engine.
0: Here, let me try. Sand. Sand in the bearings, in the injectors, every place. She'll never start.
1: Good grief.
0: Well, we'll have to sail her back.
1: What?
0: I said we'll have to sail her back.
1: At wind speeds like this? It'd be like sailing a little dinghy across the Atlantic in a gale.
0: Well, what else can we do?
1: We'll put out the auxiliary anchor and ride it out.
0: No. One good boulder and we'd be goners. Come on, raise the sail.
1: Okay.
0: Release anchors. Hang on. Here we go.

0: raised the steel sail and tacked into the wind. Shoved by a wind that had now reached 175 miles an hour, the 14-ton brute soon picked up to a speed of 40 miles an hour. Even reefed down and heeled over, I couldn't hold her, and I had to winch out the steel mainsheet to straighten her up. Then it began to happen, the thing we feared the most. What's that?
1: The wind is tossing rocks at us.
0: Oh. Well, as long as we're not capsized, we'll be okay.
1: She's heeling at 45 now.
0: It's no problem. So rock smashed the visor. Put on your oxygen mask.
1: Wait.
2: Man, she's boiling along now, 75 miles an hour. Clay, there's a boulder coming down the mountain. I can't head her up. Get off. No use, I'll have to drive.
3: You can't.
2: Hang on! Boulder's as big as a city block.
3: You're headed for the cliffs.
2: Winch in the sheet again. We'll head up toward the station. No, it's no use. I can't head her up. We'll have to run with the wind.
3: You can't run far. The cliffs are dead ahead.
2: Let's drag the emergency anchor. Maybe it'll slow us down.
3: Suppose it fouls.
2: Worry about that later. Drag it. That's better. I may even be able to head her up now.
3: Those cliffs.
2: Smoke, look at that. A dozen Caron land ships sailing toward the station like it was a fine afternoon.
3: They usually keep away from the station.
2: There's no time to worry now. Winch in the sheet. I'm going to head up higher.

0: What was that?
1: Boulder. Snap the mast off.
0: Holy mother.
1: We're being blown toward the cliffs.
0: Is that land anchor out?
1: Yes.
0: Oh, pray it'll foul and hold us. Pray.
1: Our father who art... We're fouled.
0: Yeah. And it's holding. Now if it'll just bite in.
1: I think we're anchored. But listen to those boulders. We won't last 10 minutes anchored here.
0: Move over.
1: Why?
0: I'm going to try the diesel again. I don't know. Maybe it's a long shot, but maybe... Start! That's it. She's running. She's running. All right, let go of that anchor. Warm up that coffee, Smattock. We're coming in.

0: Somehow the engine coughed and spit us back to the station. The boulder defense was completely flattened, and one side of the capsule was dented by a huge rock. But otherwise it was still holding. The winds were up to 212 miles an hour at the time. A dozen Corellan landships were moored by their long vines on the lee side of the station, and more ships were coming in every minute. We slid into the tube and entered the capsule.
1: Welcome, Earthmen. You have nice sail.
2: Shut up, you crummy gink.
1: Earthmen not pleased.
0: You told us the weather would hold.
1: Old Corellan saying, one can predict weather, but not do something about it. Very true.
0: Yeah. We almost died out there. You wouldn't have been planning anything like that, would you?
1: Smanek no understand.
0: No? Well, do you understand this? Now get out of here. Get out before I blow your ugly head off with this gun.
1: Very difficult for Smanek to be without head. Impossible to eat sugar or dead meat for almost 3 weeks before new head grow. Smanek join his people now for summer festival.
0: Now you do that. Pronto.
3: Wait a minute, Smanek. Did you say summer festival?
1: Oh, yes. Ancient Karelian festival. When summer ends, we go sail away to caverns in far west.
3: Caverns?
1: Yes. We live in caverns for 3 months. In that way, we have safety.
3: Safety? From what?
1: From winds. After summer is over, come winter storms. First storm of year about to start any moment now.
3: About to start? What do you call what we've been having? The wind is 238 miles an hour right now. The brute's ruined, the boulder defense is leveled, the foundations are cracked.
1: Very regrettable. Perhaps you like to come stay with us in caverns. Bring sugar.
3: Impossible. We need oxygen, food, our own water.
1: Very regrettable indeed. Well, maybe you don't stay and colonize our planet after all. Yes. Really big wind starting to rise now. Smanek go.
3: Goodbye, Smanek. Thanks for your help.
1: Smanek do favor. Glad to help. You got sugar?

0: Fred Collins again, and I'll have another word for you about X-1 in a moment. If that's the game you're missing because of a mean cold, here's something you should know.
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Faith is a tricky business. Too often in our modern times, it is an abstract, gutless affair, an empty ritual, nostalgia for the absolute. But this is not the case everywhere. There are places where the absolute is alive and doing well, where modern times is little more than a rumor, and faith is a real and potent enterprise. 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Modern times, the magician will deal with that when the time comes. It should be an interesting exchange. And the interface? Where do you think?

0: Geraldo, this is the last dose of Zeppy medicine. It don't seem to be working.
1: You better get some more from Zeppy. I'm not going out this morning.
0: Oh? They're cutting cane on the estate. Now, not a good time to miss work. We got no money save up.
1: Well, take some tomatoes for Zeppy.
0: I better go now before the sun get too hot.
1: Yeah. And Mina, pass by the shop and see if Lutchman got any ice.
0: Hi, Lutchman. Like you busy this morning?
2: Yeah.
0: What are you making?
2: I put in some machines in the shop, girl, to entertain my customers. What do you want today? What do you want to
0: get? You got ice?
2: I got plenty, girl.
0: Good. When I pass him back. I got to go and see Zeppy. Climb up that steep hill in the hot sun. You know, you should move out the bush and come down here in Takarika to live.
2: What do you mean, man? Obi a man got to live in the bush to work his powers? What wrong now?
0: Geraldo, still sick.
2: Oh. Maybe you should let him come tomorrow, you know. When the X-ray unit visit in Takarika.
0: What unit?
2: Yeah, they got this big mobile van what go around and take out photos to tell if anything wrong with you.
0: In truth?
2: Girl, I tell you, this is modern days, you know, with all kinds of machines what could do wonders. That's why you think I put in these machines in the shop.

0: Yeah, what nonsense you telling me about mobile X-ray unit? You think if they take out Jaldo photo, he would get better?
1: I don't know.
0: Nothing wrong with Jaldo that I, the great Zeppy, can't put right. Jaldo's strong and healthy like an ox. It's just that he like to take a day off now and then. Hey, he been take my medicine?
1: Yes, but he's still sick.
0: Oh, I will make it a little stronger this time. Yeah, some more demi semi bush. A bird pepper leaf. A little snake oil. Now, you just give him the first dose exactly at midday, when the sun in the center of the sky, okay? Hey, what else you want?
1: You still haven't told me if I get rich and have plenty money.
0: To find that out, you have to bring more than a few overripe tomatoes. Everybody bringing tomatoes, you did. Your friend Rosa was just here with a calabash full to see if I could stop Felix from gambling.
1: Next time I'm going to bring you a chicken.
0: Oh, real money bring out my powers better than anything else, man.
1: You know things are hard with Jaldo sick.
0: Rosa with a gambling husband, you with a sick one. You people in the village always make an excuse. I got to earn a living. My OBR powers don't work unless I'm feeling happy.
1: Jaldo taking a long time inside the X-ray. And the sun's so hot.
2: Good thing me and Felix went already, yes?
1: What do you have to do?
2: They take down your name. Then they strip you naked as the day you're born.
3: You lie, man. only my shirt had to take off.
1: Tell what, Felix?
3: Then you stand up in front of this machine and put your hands on your waist.
1: What for?
3: I don't know. Then you stand still. You mustn't move at all, else the picture would spoil. Then you take a deep breath and hold it.
1: Hold what?
3: Hold your breath, stupid. Then the machine go, and it finish.
2: Hey, look, Zeppy coming down the road.
0: Hey, don't let that stupid machine fool you. Hey, who get you better when you're sick? Who bring rain when the river run dry? Who save you from disaster and misery? Not no X-ray unit. All these years, it's been the great Zeppy.
2: You got to try everything.
0: If I want, girl, I can make that machine disappear before your very eyes.
2: Come, Felix, boy. Let's go in the shop and get a cold drink.
0: Now you show some sense, woman. So, Nina, you don't trust the medicine I give you for Jaldo?
1: Yes, Zeppy, yes. It's just that the X-ray free. Ah, look him coming now.
4: You better go in, Nina. They want to see you.
1: All right.
4: Oh. Zeppy, that woman inside the van say I got a shadow on my lungs?
0: Oh.
4: Well, ain't you say I strong as an ox?
0: Sure, I say that, man.
4: What she mean then?
0: Yourself, Shallow. Hey, look, Tom, right there on the ground in front of you. What's that you see?
4: My shadow.
0: It look like you, don't it? It belong to you. If you go anywhere, it follow you. Everybody got shadows, man.
4: Yeah, everybody. She must have been joking about hospital.
0: Yeah, well, I go into the shop.
4: As soon as Mina finish, we'll come too.
3: You see, all you have to do is to put a penny in this slot to make the jukebox work.
2: Imagine that, eh? I never thought we'd have these things in Taga River. Mina, you finished your X-ray? Come over here and see this machine, girl. It could tell you your whole future. Come.
1: In truth, girl?
2: Yes, put a penny in the slot, you'll see. Put it.
1: I get the card.
2: When you read it, see what it says.
1: Prosperity and great wealth will be yours in the near future. Oh, I wish it come true. Jaldo, try to see what it says for you.
4: You should be more careful about your health and take no chances.
1: Oh, Lord, it's true. The doctor in the X-ray say you have to go to hospital.
3: Leave these women to amuse themselves. Jaldo, come by the bar and have a drink.
2: Girl, Mina, we don't even need Mr. Zeppy and his powers. Look at him in the corner, they're sulking. Let me try something. Zeppy!
1: Zeppy! Zeppy!
2: How much you think I weigh?
0: A little thing like you, I bet you no more than 90 pounds.
2: Let's see what the machine say.
5: 115 pounds.
0: A dose machine just to amuse you.
2: That's my right way, though. It looked like they could do a better job than you.
4: Come on, Mina and Roger. Me and Felix leaving. Ain't no machine compare with me.
6: Hey, Zappy. Like you're losing your powers.
0: Never happen. Pour me a drink, Lutch.
6: Look at all these customers, man. Everybody coming to try out my machines.
0: The machines, they cost a lot of money.
6: I get them on the never, never. Besides the business going this way, I will soon make back every cent.
0: Hey, man, where you get them from?
6: In Port of Spain. I got a new shop, you know. It opened up at the foot of Frederick Street. Corner by Independence Square. Yeah, man. They have all sorts of electrical and electronic gadgets, but out of this world.
7: Can I help you?
8: I just browsing, looking around what you have.
7: Certainly. Was there anything particular you had in mind?
8: Yeah, what's that thing in the corner over by there, by the window?
7: Well, that's just sort of a model computer I rigged up from some old parts.
8: Ooh, all them wires, crisscrossing, and them colored light. It look very complicated.
7: Oh, it's very simple to operate if you know how. I just chassed it up with lights and sounds to attract customers.
8: It could work, huh?
7: Sure. I'll show you.
9: Demonstration by electronics.
8: Jeez, can talk to. This is just the sort of thing I need in my business.
7: It's not really for sale. Now, over here we have...
8: No, I'm interested in this one. Yeah, that is if it ain't too expensive.
7: Are you really serious about buying it?
8: Well,
7: we might be able to make a deal.
8: Tell me how it works, man.
7: Well, it's not hard to understand. This is a simplified version that can even work with batteries. You feed the information in here at this end, then this red button here has to be depressed if you want to.

0: Jean-Louis, you can't sleep?
1: Oh, since I had this x-ray last week, I'm worrying that I won't have a cent to leave with you when I go to hospital.
0: I'll try to manage. We have good friends in the village. Rosa will help me, and I can sell milk from the cow and a few vegetables.
1: Oh, that can't keep you. I think I'll just take a little walk and comb my head.
0: Don't stay out too long and catch cold with the night dew. I'll leave the lamp burning.

0: Mina, you awake?
1: Who's that? Rosa? At this late hour?
0: I seen the light still burning.
1: I sitting up for Jaldo. He gone to get a little fresh air.
0: I see him stand in the shadows by the shop. I don't think he even see me as I pass.
1: It's his worry about going to hospital and no money to keep things going.
0: I in the same boat with Felix yesterday and he gambling, but he still went out tonight after we had one big fight, girl. Even Zeppi Obia have no effect on him.
1: Girl, people losing interest in Zeppi since Lutchman put all them machines in his shop.
0: It's true. I don't see him around so often lately. Maybe he gone up in the hills to take a rest in the bush and consult with all them Obia spirits.
1: Yeah.

0: God, somebody robbed me last night. I just opened the shop and find money missing. Oh, God, thieves and robbers in this village. I don't know what to do. All these years, this never happened. I got to tell Zeppi. We have to be the police. Oh, Zeppi! Big trouble in the village. Big trouble in the village. Come quick.
1: What's all the excitement, Klatschmann?
0: Zeppi, last night somebody break open the shop. Money missing.
1: But take it easy, man.
0: Money missing, man. We got to go to the police.
1: I can't remember when last we had cause for police here, man. We always manage our own affairs. Let me think. We don't want no disgrace with police.
0: This is a serious business, Zeppi.
1: I agree, Lodgman. That's why you did the right thing to come to me first. Being as I am the one who always advises people.
0: Wait a minute. I don't think I want you and your powers, you know. I don't want you all in this matter.
1: Well, who's talking about me and my powers? You don't give a man time to finish what he have to say.
0: Well, it better be good, as I going straight to the police.
1: I am talking about machines, Lodgman, which is a language you should understand.
0: Machines? What machines?
1: Well, come inside, I'll show you. Yeah. Take a look at that, man. This is not no play machine like what you have got in the shop, Lodgman. This is machine father. The salesman in Port of Spain was in tears when he parted with it.
0: I mean, it kind of looked fancy, you know. But what did it do?
1: What it does do is what it would tell who is the thief who thief your money. That is what it does do. You ever hear about computer?
0: A little bit, yeah.
1: You feed in your information, you get the answer.
0: Uh-huh. Well, let's see it.
1: Not so fast, man. Listen to the idea I have. I will bring it to the shop this evening and put on a big demonstration announcing the thief in front of the whole village.
0: Look, Zeppi, I don't know about that, you know, like you getting a lot of free publicity.
1: Not to mention all the money you will make when the shop crowd up with customer who come to see my demonstration. Nor the fact that we will know who is the thief.
0: Well, that is true. But let me tell you something. If it don't work, I get in the police after you, too.
1: No. I need all the information I could get. I know the names of everybody, but let me hear your story. Now, don't leave out a thing.
0: Well, you know, last night I lock up the shop as usual.
1: Yeah.
0: But you know, Zeppi, I got a window what always given me some trouble to shut.
1: You never shut it.
0: Anyway, as soon as I went in this morning, I noticed that the till break opened.
1: Till?
0: $25 and some change was missing.
1: 25? The machine. I have programmed you like the man, see? Your belly must be full with all that information. Let's have a little trial.
2: Insufficient data.
1: What? Nobody named insufficient data in the village, blasted fool. I better check everything. This look okay? That is where it should. All connection made. And let's try again.
2: Insufficient data.
1: Mr. Super Duper Deluxe Electronic Computer. The great Zeppi is down on hands and knees begging and beseeching you. Tonight is my big night. Don't let me down. Maybe your parts need a little oiling. I will put a few drops with some snake oil. I will even go outside and catch a hummingbird and kill it and sprinkle a little blood if you would only work properly.
3: Hi, Mina. I just passed to meet you to go by the shop. You come in?
4: I wish I could, girl. But Gelda not feeling well.
2: and got to go to hospital in the morning.
3: I see. It's a pity he didn't go today.
2: Oh, you mean?
3: Oh, nothing, nothing.
2: Talk out if you got anything in your mind.
3: Well, it's no secret how hard things with Jaldo. It look kind of suspicious, this robbery business.
2: What were you saying, Rosa? That Jaldo thief lunchman money?
3: Not me. I haven't said a word to anybody that I see him out late last night by the shop.
2: Mm-mm. All these years you and me been friends. And you could suggest such a thing to my face.
3: No need to get up on a high horse. I was just giving you a warning, that's all, as a friend. I don't expect you will take it that way. Anyway, Felix waiting for me in the shop. I got to go now. I got to see you.
2: If that is what you call friendship, well, I would never thought the day would come when my best friend turned against me for no reason at all.
3: Felix, why are you drinking so much?
4: I only had a few. This is a lot of foolishness, you know.
3: I don't call it foolishness. Don't you want to find out who the thief is?
4: Sure, sure. But I don't like the idea of Zeppi playing detective. I need another drink.
3: You're drinking like a fish tonight, you know. What's wrong with you?
4: Come on, let's go outside and get some fresh air.
3: We're not stepping 1 foot out of the shop until this finished. We come to see and we're staying to see, okay? Look. Look who just come in. Jaldo and Nina.
2: I met Jaldo leave a sick bed and come just to show you Rosa, though we have nothing to hide.
3: Well, we will soon know the truth, won't we? In fact, it looks like the operator start right now. You're just in time.
5: Everybody quiet! Come on, quiet, I see. Somebody pull the blooming plug from that jukebox. That's better. No. It come to my notice that a lot of you gone out of your head and say you got no more uses for Zeppi. But that way you wrong. Tonight I will give you a simple demonstration with the assistance of my machine by naming the chief who took the money. Don't be impatient, Edmund. You people don't understand what's happening here, you know. You want machine? I give you machine. But never forget the man behind the machine. What you see here tonight will astound and amaze you. Okay, I can see I'm butting my head against a stone wall. I will just have a word here with my machine, as it cannot work unless I give the password. Mr. Machine, sir, King, President, please, I beseech you to come up with the answer. I can't talk too much because these people out for my head. But I will oil you down with a whole bottle of rum if you see me here tonight. Okay, don't come too close. Watch careful. Get ready. No!

0: We just wasting time. Let's get over here before the crowd.
1: Look, you
0: come on, come on. Let's go, man.
2: Wait, wait, everybody. Like the machine talking again.
3: Malfunction. Malfunction.
1: What's happening?
3: Correct answer, Felix. Correct, Felix. Correct, Felix. Answer, Felix. Felix. Felix. Felix. Felix.
2: God, Felix, it's you.
0: All right, all right. Oh, I will give back Lashman all the money. I want a lot afterwards, you know.
2: They will lock you up in jail.
4: I don't want to make any trouble, you know. But that is if he give me back every cent.
0: Yes, yes. God, please, Lashman. I'm begging you. I was meaning to put it back, but I didn't get a chance. I will give you back double what I take.
2: Rosa, make him promise to stop gambling too.
0: Anything, anything. I swear, oh God, no more, no more.
2: And to think that you will get away so easy, Mr. Phillips. You just wait till we get home. Rosa.
5: Yes, Mina.
2: We still friends?
5: Girl, we more than friends. After the way I suspect Jaldo, I'm going to take all that gambling money from Felix. See, I think pay Lodgman. You don't have a thing to worry when Jaldo go hospital.
2: Thanks, okay? Girl.
6: Forgive me for kick you up your backside, Mr. Machine. I'm going to give you a bath tonight instead of an island down with 100% proof wrong. You and I will take off like a kite into endless possibilities with our electronicopia. Let me remind these people who is in control with a little music, to start with.

little snake oil. The blood of a hummingbird. There's always something in the OB pouch. What is a machine, anyway, but something well adapted for some particular activity? So, with modern times roped into the service of magic, until the next time we bid fond farewell to Zeppi and his faithful clientele, we have a plane to catch at the vanishing point.

Zeppi's Machine by Samuel Selvin. Featured in the cast were Bill Mylan as Zeppi, Donald Truss as Joldo, Raphael Vigod as the salesman, Josanne David as Mina, Elvin Hewitt as Felix, Marva Lawrence as Rosa, and Samuel Selvin himself in the role of Lutchman. Original music was written and performed by the Organettes Steel Orchestra. Technical operations were by Norm Hurley, with sound effects by Uta Schaffland, and the production assistant was Elaine Farner. The series script editor is Sandra Rabinovich. The series musical theme is by John Roby, and the voice of introduction is David Calderisi. Zeppi's Machine was produced and directed at CBC Calgary by Greg Rogers. The executive producer of Vanishing Point is William Lane. I'm Art Cuthbert, wishing you good night.

0: Once upon a time there was an engineer.
1: Choo-choo Charlie was his name, we hear.
0: He had an engine and he sure had fun. He used good and plenty.

0: Is that proper farmhouse cheddar?
1: No, I don't think so.
0: What about that?
1: No. It's quite nice, though.
0: Is it? Do you think I might try a piece? I'll have 2 ounces, please.
2: Jacob's, the cream of cream crackers.
3: 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Choo-choo Charlie was his name, we hear. He had an engine and he sure had fun. He used good and plenty candy to make his train run.
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3: Ironized Yeast presents Lights Out, Everybody.

0: This is Arch Obler. Yes, this tonight is not a play of horror. There is no terror in it. Only wonder. For the day of which we speak was a strange, wonderful day.
1: Express to the observation roof, going up.
2: In here, Ed.
3: Yes.
1: Face front, please.
2: Eve?
3: Hmm?
2: Forget all about what's happening outside, newspapers and things. Don't let it spoil this.
3: Nothing can spoil being with you, Michael.
2: Sweet.
3: You can't hardly feel the elevator moving. It is moving, Michael.
2: Oh, sure, look at the light. It's 25th floor already.
3: Doesn't seem possible. Oh, my ears.
2: Yeah, mine too.
3: Because we're going so fast?
2: No, it's something about air pressure. You know, like getting on top of a mountain. Gee, look at those lights. We're at the 50th floor. At least they say so.
3: Oh, it's so scary. Wonderful.
2: Just think, 102 floors up in the air.
1: Not on this elevator, mister.
2: Huh?
1: You'll have to change the 80th, then at the 86th again.
2: Oh, thanks. Look, the 70th floor already.
1: Of course, this is one of the longest elevator shafts in the world.
2: Yeah, I should think it is.
3: I bet they're fooling us.
2: Yeah.
1: I heard there's an extra paper out that the war's going
2: to... Please.
1: Huh?
2: If you don't mind, we don't want to talk about those things.
1: Oh, yeah. I don't blame you. Well, far as we go.
2: Where do we...
1: Next elevator right over there, sir.
2: Thanks. Better hold on to my arm, Eve.
3: Yes. Why does everyone have to talk about the war all the time, Michael?
2: It's just the way it is, I guess.
4: Come on up.
2: Come ahead, Eve.
4: Watch your step, please.
2: Wonder how much you can see up there.
3: All New York, the guidebook says.
4: Fire as we go.
2: You mean this is where we...
4: 86th floor, mister. Take the elevator right over there for the observation room.
2: Oh, thanks. Come on, Eve.
3: Oh, but Michael, we no sooner got in than we got out.
2: 6 floors higher. At least he says so. I guess this is the place where we get there.
1: Going up.
2: Come on, Eve. We'll never get closer to heaven.
1: Observation roof, next stop. 102nd floor.
2: And I used to think that I was getting up high when I climbed the apple tree.
1: Observation roof, 102nd floor.
2: Gosh, Express is right. All right, Eve, this is it.
3: Will the wind blow? Will it be all... Well, Michael, it's all glassed in.
2: Yeah.
3: Oh, Michael, how wonderful.
2: Gosh.
3: Michael, come over here.
2: Huh?
3: Look, the ocean out there.
2: I can see the Statue of Liberty.
3: Oh, it's wonderful.
2: And you didn't want to come up here.
3: It's like the world right under it.
2: Not scared a bit, are you?
3: Why should I be? It's just wonderful. Oh, look over here.
2: Hey, will you quit running around here like a doodle bug? What's
3: the bridge is over the river. Which one is that?
2: Well, I don't know. Brooklyn or something.
3: Oh, so many buildings. I had no idea New York was so spread out. So many buildings. So wonderful.
2: Yeah, from up here.
3: What did you say, Michael?
2: I said it's all wonderful from up here. But get down there and... Well, I bet it's like one of those Hollywood, you know, glamour stars when she gets up in the morning.
3: Michael, what do you know about things like that?
2: Well, I know you're super colossal or something when you wake up.
3: Oh.
2: You are. Your eyelashes sort of flutter, and then you stretch out just like a little pup dog.
3: Like a pup dog? Michael, is that romantic?
2: Oh, I don't know the words. I just know that I'm gladder every minute that you married me.
3: You married me.
2: Now, don't argue with your husband.
3: Husband.
2: Eve, lips are so soft.
3: Yours aren't.
2: Glad no one else is up here.
3: All right, Michael, $2.20 to make love to me or to see the sight.
2: I married a beautiful cash register.
3: Mr. Smith, will you let go? You're going to see me for 99 years, and maybe this is the last time we'll ever be able to get away from the farm and see New York this way, and we are... Michael.
2: Huh?
3: Look over there.
2: Hey, how do you like that? Clouds.
3: Where did they come from?
2: Well, the usual place clouds come from, I suppose.
3: But so quickly.
2: Well, we're up plenty high.
3: Look at them. They're coming right at us.
2: It's a strong wind, I guess.
3: Oh, Michael, this is so exciting. Up in the clouds.
2: Made the order for you and me. Uh-oh, rain.
3: Well, there goes the rest of our day.
2: Yeah, sure a good thing they got this place glassed in.
3: Oh!
2: Eve, it's only lightning.
3: Oh, no.
2: Oh, you've been in thunderstorms before.
3: Michael.
2: Eve, what is it?
3: The clouds. They're fighting.
2: Huh?
3: Look at them. Fighting each other.
2: Well, is that any reason to be afraid? Gosh, thunderclouds always sort of boil around.
3: Like armies. fighting.
2: Eve, what kind of talk is that?
3: Armies fighting.
2: Why do you keep saying that?
3: I can't help it. I keep thinking...
2: Well, don't think. Remember, we said our honeymoon. We wouldn't think about anything but us.
3: But this is us. How can I be happy when all over the world...
2: All right. I will talk about it. I'll talk about it once and for all. And then you and I won't have to talk about it anymore. Gosh, I don't know anything about those things the newspapers are always talking about. Maybe I'm not so smart as the people who live in this town and all the other big towns when it comes to dodging taxicabs and throwing wisecracks. But I know this. I don't want to own everything I can get my hands on. And I know that it isn't right for some people to have too much and some people have too little. And I know that when I go to fight, I will fight. And it'll be for what I know is right, for the kind of world where all the little people have a chance, no matter what they look like or what their name is or what their blood is. Because I know that no matter what any little dictator says, people all over the world are just like you and me. All they want and all I want is happy work and someone they care about to work for and a little time left over in which just to enjoy being alive.
3: I love you, Michael.
2: Let's go down.
3: No, Just a minute more. Storm's breaking.
2: Yeah, I guess it is. First time in my life I ever talk like that.
3: You're very good, Michael.
2: I'm not bright, but good.
3: Michael, look.
2: Look at what?
3: You just can't see anything down there.
2: Yeah, air's full of mist, that's why.
3: See things? And yet you don't see them.
2: Let's go, huh?
3: All right.
2: Hold on to my arm. If it's still raining when we get down, we'll take a taxi back to the hotel.
3: All right.
2: I guess this is the button I pressed to get the elevator up here. Well, that ought to bring them up. Gosh, thunderstorms and everything. It's been some experience, hasn't it?
3: Yes.
2: Yeah, I sure jumped out of my skin when you screamed. I mean, when you saw those thunderclouds.
3: I didn't scream, Michael.
2: Well, you certainly did, kind of. I sure don't know much about women, I guess. I mean, you were afraid of the clouds, and then you weren't afraid of the thunder and lightning.
3: Clouds were horrible.
2: Oh. Hey, what's the matter with that elevator?
3: Ring again.
2: Well, that's all I've been doing.
3: Something must be wrong with it. The button.
2: Yeah. No answer. That's plain enough.
3: Oh, don't be so impatient.
2: Oh, well, we certainly can't walk down.
3: They'll come up for us.
2: Gosh, my thumb's getting sore punching this thing. Something sure is out of order.
3: Maybe we had better walk down.
2: 102 floors?
3: No. No, I mean just to the next landing where we can get the next elevator. See, a stairway.
2: Oh. Okay, I guess there's nothing else to do about it. Come on.
3: Don't walk so fast, dear.
2: Oh, what a life.
3: Oh, it isn't so bad walking downstairs.
2: You're swell. Here, take my arm. Down we go, Mrs. Smith. You know, elevators are all right, but me, I'll take the good old-fashioned horse.
3: Crazy.
2: Step 150, 51, 52,
3: 53. Michael, look. That door says 86.
2: Hallelujah, we're here. Sure, a heavy door. All right, Eve, go through.
3: Yes.
2: There. Now we'll find out what was the matter. Elevators. Oh, there we are.
3: Doors are open.
2: Yeah. Gosh, where are the elevator men?
3: Maybe we just better wait.
2: Wait? I want to ride. Where are they?
3: Nobody in the hall.
2: Hey!
3: Michael, don't.
2: I gotta get someone to run the contraptions. Hey, elevator man!
3: Well, they won't like it.
2: Gosh, I don't like being stuck up here. Hey, is there someone here to run these elevators?
3: No one.
2: Now what'll we do?
3: Well, the last elevator stopped at the 80th floor, didn't it?
2: You mean walk again?
3: I guess we'll have to.
2: Yeah. And what could have happened to him? Hey, isn't there anyone here? Hey, we want to get downstairs. Hey!
3: It's no use, dear.
2: Well, there's got to be somebody on this floor.
3: Well, don't get so excited, Michael.
2: Oh, gosh, there's 80 floors between us and the street. We can't walk all that way.
3: We'll have to.
2: Telephone.
3: Huh?
2: Yeah, telephone. That's it. I'll call the operator and tell her what's happened. Come on.
3: Michael, wait for me. Michael, you can't go in there.
2: Come on.
3: It's a private office.
2: Oh, sure, but they won't mind if I... Say, can you beat that?
3: No one here.
2: Gone off with the elevator man, I'll bet you. Well, at least they left the telephone. Hope I can dial this thing right. Here it says operating.
3: Michael, they won't like it at all if they come back in here and find we walked right in without a...
2: Gosh.
3: What's the matter?
2: The telephone. Here, listen.
3: Sound sort of dead.
2: Yeah, I'll say. Here, give it to me. I gotta get somebody. Hey. Hey, listen, operator. How about answering? Operator. Operator.
3: No use, Michael.
2: Yeah. Well, is this a mess?
3: Have to walk down, I guess.
2: Where is everyone in this building? Gosh, you...
3: Michael, maybe there's been a fire.
2: Fire? Yeah, maybe...
3: Hey, Michael, quick, let's get to the showway and get out of here. Quick, Michael. How far have we gone?
2: Oh, 5 or 6 floors, I guess. Hold tight to my arm. We have to walk. We have to walk.
3: The whole building can't be empty, Michael.
2: I tried every office on that floor, I tell you. There was no one. No one. Oh, gosh, this is the scariest thing I've ever seen.
3: It can't be a fire, Michael.
2: No. There's no smoke or anything.
3: But where is everyone? Michael, where?
2: I don't know. I don't know, honest. I don't know. I don't know.
3: Michael.
2: Honey, I'm as tired trying to figure it out as I am walking down the whole blasted 102 floors. Floor after floor, offices all fixed up as if people were working in them and no one there. I give up, I tell you.
3: Michael, the war.
2: Huh?
3: I mean the war news. Everybody ran out into the street.
2: Now, Eve, does that make sense? A whole skyscraper emptied out just to grab newspaper?
3: Michael.
2: About a war that's all the way over the ocean? Oh, that makes about as little sense as everything else. Well, this is it.
3: Are we?
2: So help me, the main floor. All out. Oh, gosh, my legs.
3: No, Michael, don't sit down. Hurry.
2: Hurry away.
3: Out of here, in the street. Don't you want to know what's happened?
2: Well, yeah, sure. Oh, that door says to the street. Let's go.
3: Here, wait for me, Michael.
2: Sure glad to get out of this place. Come on, out we go.
3: Yes. Michael.
2: Gosh.
3: Oh, Michael.
2: It's all right, dear. It's all right.
3: Michael, what's happened?
2: Not a person in the streets.
3: There were so many.
2: Yeah.
3: Michael. Michael, listen.
2: I don't hear anything.
3: Listen.
2: The wind.
3: Yes, that's it. That's it, only the wind. Michael, don't you remember? Ever since we got to New York, all day yesterday, all night, all morning, the noise, Michael. Don't you remember the noise?
2: Yes, sir.
3: And now nothing but the wind. What's happened? Why is it so quiet now? Where are the people? Michael, tell me.

0: Do you want to rest?
1: No. Just keep walking.
0: All right.
1: If we'd only meet one. Michael, if we'd only meet one person.
2: Eve, stop it. Of course we'll meet someone. We've got to. There's millions of people in this town. Millions, I tell you.
1: Not a living thing. Horse, dog.
2: There's an explanation, I tell you. There's an explanation for everything. Everyone's gone somewhere. That's all. Gone somewhere.
1: Where have they gone, Michael?
2: Careful, automobile.
1: Standing still. Like all the rest.
2: Crazy people leave their cars standing right in the middle of the street. But they'll come back. They got to. Millions of people, I tell you. People, where are you? People. Hey, somebody, come out, blast you. Come out, people.
1: No.
2: People, can't you
1: no,
2: hear
1: please,
2: me?
1: Please, Michael, stop.
2: You.
1: You're frightened.
2: People, where are you?
1: Empty streets.
2: People,
1: stop yelling at me, Michael.
2: People, where
1: Michael,
2: are you?
1: Stop.
2: People,
1: stop.

0: Hold me.
1: What's happened to us?
0: What?
1: No. No, I gotta stop asking questions. I gotta keep going. I gotta find someone. They'll tell us. They'll... Eve. What? Tremble. What is it, Eve?
0: Michael. I just thought...
1: Thought what?
0: All these empty streets. Michael, listen to me. What if there is no one else?
1: Huh?
0: What if you and I are the only ones left? Michael?
1: Yes?
0: I can't walk another step.
1: All right, we'll rest.
0: Where?
1: Anywhere. It doesn't matter much, does it? All New York's ours. You ought to know that by now.
0: No, don't.
1: Look, you know where we are?
0: No.
1: Broadway. Times Square. Well, I give you Times Square. It's all yours. Wedding present. Yeah, yours. Shops and big signs and all the taxi cabs and buses and cars standing around. Please. Yours, Eve. Yours to have or to lose or burn up.
0: Michael,
1: or...
0: please.
1: I'm sorry, honey. Guess I'm a little goofy. Let's keep going, huh?
0: All right. Tired?
2: Yeah.
0: It's going to get dark soon.
2: Yeah.
0: Will there be light?
1: Nope.
0: How do you know?
1: I tried the light switches all along the way.
0: I won't be afraid in the dark.
1: Well, I guess that's one advantage we've got coming from the country.
0: There'll be people there, won't there?
1: I don't think so.
0: Why do you say that?
1: Well, when we went to that store before, there were radio sets, battery ones. I tried them when you weren't looking. There was nothing on the air.
0: What does that mean?
1: It means what you said before. Maybe it's true.
0: We're the only...
1: Yeah.
0: Somehow I'm not as frightened as I was.
1: Me neither. My head... I'm just all mixed up, that's all. They left the doors open and the automobiles right in the middle of the street, and everything's just as if they stopped right in the middle of what they were doing. But why? Why? That word's got me dizzy, chasing around in my head.
0: Michael.
1: Millions of people. Where have they disappeared to? If we only had some idea, any idea.
0: Michael.
1: What's the matter? Why are you...
0: That newspaper. Right at your feet.
1: Huh?
0: Pick it up. The headline.
1: War fury rages. Armies march in Europe. Well?
0: The headline.
1: Well, what of it? The same one as this morning.
0: Couldn't that be the answer?
1: Answer to what? What are you talking about?
0: Why, they disappeared.
1: Eve, get hold of yourself. What's a war thousands of miles away got to do with this?
0: Maybe it's the same over there.
1: People gone?
0: Yes.
1: Let's keep going. No, the curb. Let's sit here.
0: All right.
1: Now, you got to tell me what you started to say.
0: Don't laugh at me when I say it, Michael.
1: Just tell me.
0: Maybe God got tired of it.
1: What?
0: He's been so patient, waiting all these years for people to learn how to live on the earth. So today, well, he just got tired and took everybody away.
1: Eve.
0: Michael, don't look at me like that. Is what I said any more crazy than what's happened? Look, this street should be like daylight with electric signs. There should be so many people around us and automobiles coming and going and streetcars and a whole city living. But there's nothing.

0: Call the way people got here on Earth any name you want. But no matter how you see it, when you really think about it, it's all a miracle. Things joining in the empty air and growing, burning and cooling. The animals growing out of things that couldn't move. The animals changing for millions of years until there were men. I tell you, it's all crazy and impossible, and yet someone made it happen. So why not this? Yes, if he made men, why couldn't he get tired of the way they were doing things and destroy them?
1: I can't believe it's you talking.
0: Michael, I think I'm saying the truth. Someone made mankind, and that someone just destroyed them.
1: Then what are we doing here? We're flesh and blood like the rest.
0: Maybe he just forgot us. Or maybe...
1: What?
0: Oh, it doesn't matter.
1: Tell me.
0: Maybe you and I...
1: Well?
0: Maybe he wanted just a couple of people to start over with.
1: You say crazy things, and then you say crazier ones.
0: Well, what if it's true, Michael? Think, what if it's true? The things you set up on the roof during the storm, those good things. Maybe he heard them and liked them.
1: Getting so dark.
0: Maybe he heard them and liked them.
1: I'm awfully tired. Let's find a place to sleep.
0: All right.
1: I'll help you.
0: Where'll we go?
1: Any place. We can go any place now.
0: Yes. Let's hurry. It'll be terrible on the streets when it's very dark.
1: Yes.
0: No, wait, Michael.
1: Huh?
0: Why should we hurry and be afraid? Who can harm us now?
1: You're right. All the harm is out of the city now.
0: Michael, you don't quite believe all the things I said before. But tomorrow when the sun is shining again and we really know that this happened and isn't kind of a dream, you'll believe then, won't you, Michael?
1: Maybe.
0: You're thinking something. Tell me what.
1: Well, if what you think did happen, maybe he left a few more people like us at different places on the earth. I mean, plain ordinary people to join together and make a new world. We'll have to help run things.
0: Michael, yes.
1: But Eve, we don't know anything about running a world, you and I. We're just you and me. How can we do better than they did? The millions of them.
0: Maybe by remembering something they sort of forgot.
1: What?
0: It's just to do unto others as they should do unto you.
2: Ladies and gentlemen, this is Linda Darnell. I speak to you now while your hearts and minds are full of tonight's play, because what I'm about to say to you is close to what you've been hearing. The victories a few days ago sang in the headlines, but today's headlines speak in a deeper voice of reality, a voice which says,
3: more of our men must die before this war is won.
2: If that realistic thought is unpleasant, you and I can do something about it. We can give our men all of the finest war equipment possible, when they need it, at the time they need it. And the time has come now because the attack is now. It's hard to conceive, isn't it, of any decent human being wanting to make profits out of this war. So, if there's extra money in your pay envelope, spend it in the only manner that will enable you to face the future with a clear conscience. Put those dollars into war bonds. Back the attack now with your dollars. And when that final victory does come, a part of it will be yours.
3: Thank you, Linda Darnell. Ladies and gentlemen, the makers of ironized yeast were happy to devote their entire commercial time on tonight's program to the third war loan drive in cooperation with the drug, cosmetic, and allied industries. Mr. Obler?
4: Well, first, a word of thanks to Linda Darnell. And, of course, to Mercedes McCambridge and Byron Kane for tonight's beautiful performances.

0: Michael, who else could have taken them away? Why can't it be true? He got so tired of the horrible mess they were making of things that he took them away. Yes, that's it. He took
1: them. No, but stop it. No, it's crazy talk. I won't listen.
0: Crazy because we don't understand.
1: It's impossible, I tell you.
0: Why is it impossible? Michael, I don't know very much, but I know this. I've been thinking about it all the time we've been walking.

0: Tudor Queen, the queen of canned meats. 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
1: You know, some marmalades get some of their tang from added flavoring. 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What would you rather have for breakfast?
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0: This time the story comes from a collection put together by Harry Harrison called The Outdated Man. We do Scott Adelstein's story, The Exhibition. His name, according to his identigram, number 555107-0023, is Wilson Francis Howell Markham. There are 11 other Wilson Francis Howell Markhams also alive, none of whom knows he exists. He knows none of them. His profession, according to his identigram, is PNT-IMP, an impressionist painter. One of 8,997,020 living impressionist painters. His economic classification, according to his identigram, is dole, meaning he's still on the allowance, meaning he's an unknown, meaning he's a failure, meaning his apartment walls are adorned by his own work only. He's a tall, lanky, tired young man with slightly slumped shoulders and lines reaching down from his nose to his mouth, with thin, straight, long, yellow hair and a soft, urgent voice, with sad features and a sagging walk, with long, slender fingers that move quickly and smoothly and deliberately. He has been a painter for 10 years and has painted 105 oils. Before he became a painter, he went to art school and graduated with honors. Before that, he received an M.A. and a Ph.D. from Michigan College. And before that, he received a B.A. from Southern University. Before that, he attended Academy. And before that, Basic Ed. At this moment, Wilson Francis Howell Markham lies slumped in his armchair, asleep and exhausted, his fingers wrapped around a number 3 paintbrush. In front of him is his easel, and on it is 105th painting just finished. A piece of W.F.H. Markham, which is how he signs his paintings on canvas, and another line added to his aging face. When he awakens, he has to call the Art Center, Division 9, and say to them, I number 555-107-0023 have finished my 105th painting. It's called Reluctant Sunset. And then the computer will say in return, thank you for reporting. We'll file this information. We wish you the best of luck in your career. Then the circuit will disconnect and the computer will flip-flop first this way and then that, and it will file the painting between Reluctant Soldiers by number 411-390-8891 and The Reluctant Women by number 418-976-7720 and also under number 555-107-0025. And again is painting number 19080559444. And W.F.H. Markham will go out of his apartment and will try to sell his painting to famous artists to hang on their walls. And then perhaps he will go back to his apartment and eat. Or perhaps he will stand in line to visit the park. Or perhaps he'll try to find someone to copulate with. Or perhaps he'll cry. Artists do cry. It's early afternoon, and W.F.H. Markham awakens dizzily. He's covered with a sticky, odorous sweat of artistic labor, and he does not feel well rested. He exhales loudly and stands rubbing his eyes. He looks at his 105th painting, which has taken over a month to finish. He smiles inwardly, proud and satisfied with his creation. This, he thinks, is his greatest work. And he feels inside that this will be the painting that will sell, that will make him recognized. He feels excitement on top of accomplishment. Perhaps this time. He calls Art Center Division 9 and tells them of his painting. The computer thanks him and wishes him the best of luck in his career. He calls Jerome J. N. Nathan. Nathan's secretarial machine answers. He makes an appointment for 3 o'clock that afternoon. Jerome J.N. Nathan can give him 15 minutes, he's told. He thanks the secretary and hangs up. He can feel it growing stronger, an inner stirring, a combination now of yearning and joy. Reluctant Sunset is his masterpiece, the final product of a life of study and work. It is all that is his life. all that is his environment, all that is his mind and soul, all that is good, all that is real. He removes his clothing, goes to the cleanser in the corner of the room, stands under it, and turns it on. He feels the dirt and moisture being sucked from his skin. Today is a beginning. From across the room, he stares at his 105th painting and smiles. On his way to Nathan's home, Markham passes the open space art gallery for his sub-complex. Several of his paintings are on exhibit at this gallery and are available for purchase and reproduction by recognized artists. None of his paintings has yet been bought. Markham checks his chronometer, finds that he has a few spare minutes. He sits cross-legged on the grass near the small display of his work and watches the passers-by peruse his paintings. A well-dressed middle-aged man, probably a recognized artist, glances briefly at Markham's paintings, walks past. Another recognized man examines the exhibit more carefully, gazing at each individual painting for several moments before moving on to the next. At the last painting, he grimaces and turns away. Markham thinks he hears the man sigh. He grasps his most recent painting more tightly. A young woman passes by next. She's tall and striking, and Markham thinks that she had probably been the model for many paintings by many recognized artists. She looks briefly at the first painting on display, then turns, her hair bouncing against her shoulders, then walks past Markham's other paintings, disinterested. Markham feels a brief twinge of failure. Then, clutching his newly finished work, he rises and continues to Nathan's residence. His hopes remain with him. Nathan, pleasantly enough, says hello to Wilson, looks up from his easel, and puts his brush down on the table beside him, and says, "You've brought something for me to look at." Markham smiles, a ridiculous smile. Jerome Jeremiah Neville Nathan is an abstract artist, one of 12,525,611 abstract artists, one of the most famous. He is, in fact, one of the 10 or 12 best-known artists in the Middle Atlantic complex. And Nathan is noted for his willingness to look at the work of young, struggling, unknown artists. He's always encouraging, and many artists who have sold paintings to him have rapidly achieved recognition and then success. When Markham brought Nathan his 104th painting, Nathan had smiled and said, "This isn't bad, you know, this isn't bad. You may make it yet." And he smiled again and very politely showed Markham to the door. But no sale. That was 2 months ago. And that painting, or so Markham thinks now, was vastly inferior to the one which he now holds proudly in his slightly trembling hands. Markham says, "Yes," and removes the painting from its protective covering, holds it out for Nathan to take. "Yes, it's my latest. I think my best, too." Nathan, smiling, removes his own work in progress from his easel, places it gently on the table. He takes Markham's painting and puts it on the easel. He stands back, rubs his chin, and examines it. Anxious as always, Markham looks around the large studio. Paintings cover the walls, not paintings of Nathan's own, but those of other artists, other famous artists, and a few little-knowns. Markham imagines his own work hanging beside the work of such famous men and women. He looks back at Nathan, who, still smiling, continues to peruse the painting. Again, the feeling, a tremulous feeling of expectation. Nathan says, "Interesting. Your sense of perspective gets better and better, Wilson." Markham nods slightly in what he hopes is a humble gesture. Nathan raises an eyebrow, sees Markham's eager expression, and says, "You're getting there." W.F.H. Markham, young, hopeful artist, waits impatiently for the verdict.
1: But you're still learning, Wilson. Your work's still a little gaudy. You've got to learn to tone your colors down. You just can't seem to keep your painting in control. Sorry, Wilson, but no.
0: Wilson Francis Howell Markham sits quietly, tiredly in his armchair, his sense of accomplishment replaced by a growing sense of failure. Every artist he's tried so far, Nathan, Mathwin Simonson, Fletcher, has smiled sweetly at him and told him that he didn't want his painting. There are three more artists that he can and will try tomorrow, but he no longer hopes so strongly for success. I'll admit it to myself, I'm a failure. Now, wait a minute. I go through this every time I get a painting rejected. But I never worked so hard on a painting before. I don't know if I can do any better. If my best isn't good enough. A knock on his door. Sighing again, fighting back what he realizes with slight surprise are real tears, he shuffles to the door and pushes the admit button. Sharon Linda something, a slightly spaced out writer of what Markham considers to be overwritten emotional garbage, is there. She stands in the doorway, smiling and fidgeting. She likes him and comes down often from her apartment two stories above for a visit. They've made love two or three times, never to Markham's real satisfaction.
2: Wilson, do you remember my book, Bonds of Fellowship?
0: Yeah, what about it? Her smile becomes a huge, almost imbecilic grin.
2: I sold it to Claude Jameson for $500. I'm recognized now.
0: That's wonderful. His own aching need for achievement grows suddenly stronger. She has been recognized. Why cannot he be?
2: I'm so happy. I've always wanted this to happen. Wilson, I think I'm going to cry.
0: She steps toward him, and Markham sees that her eyes are indeed wet. However, he feels no emotion toward her. She has cried in his presence before, never for sufficient reason. She puts her palms on his side and presses lightly. Tears are now forming in the corners of her eyes. Markham realizes that he's expected to reach out and hold her in his arms, but he makes no movement. Sharon is not put off by his lack of emotion. She circles her arms about him and rests her head on his chest, sniffling. He feels disgust, not even hatred for her, only disgust and misery, and he pushes her away.
1: Get out, get out!
0: Finally, she senses that something is wrong in him.
2: Wilson, what's the matter?
1: Get out, just get out.
2: I'll call you tomorrow when you feel better. Take care of yourself, Wilson.
0: This, she says with a hint of mock concern, as if she doubts his sanity. She blows him a kiss, sniffs one last time, and hurries out the door. The pit in his stomach has grown deeper and deeper. He stands before the last door. He has seen two of the remaining three artists who might have bought his work. Both said no with wide grins on their faces. He's beginning to dislike faces that smile. Hesitantly, with the perverse rising hope of the man who knows that he has just one chance to avoid being doomed to failure, he knocks. The door slides open almost immediately. A long, bony, surly face stares down at him. Mr. Carstensen, I called earlier.
3: You're Markham, is that right? Markham?
0: Yeah, Wilson Markham. I've just completed a painting I'd like to show you, if you got time. He's learned through past experience in dealing with Carstensen to be humble and polite, no matter how obnoxious the man might become.
3: Well, come in.
0: Markham does. Inside, paintings cover the walls. More are stacked on tables and chairs, still more rest on easels, uncompleted.
3: Well, you gotta show me what you've done or not? I really don't have time to watch you stare at my walls. I have my own paintings to work on, as you can see.
0: Markham hands him his painting. Carstensen examines the painting closely, frowning deeply. He hands it back to Markham and has him hold it up while he steps back to look at it from a distance. He continues to frown. Holding the painting tightly, Markham experiences the fantasy of the condemned man. He imagines the frown on Carstensen's face suddenly turning into a smile. Well, the man walks cockily over, pats him on the back, and says,
4: Markham, I want to buy this.
3: Markham!
0: Loudly and with a tinge of annoyance, Carstensen has finished examining the painting and is now sitting on the edge of a chair, his rump and lower back brushing against a stack of framed paintings and prints. Painful, worried anticipation. Tense hope.
3: Markham, sometimes you really bother me. Do you seriously expect me to buy something like this? You've shown me some of your other stuff, and at least some of it wasn't too bad. But this one is nothing but a piece of shit. And if you can't realize that, then you probably never knew what you were doing in the first place.
0: Markham looks into the older artist's eyes, amazed and hurt. Carstensen glares back for a moment. Then his mouth twitches slightly as he sees the unstifled emotion on Markham's face.
3: Oh, don't cry. You think I'm telling you this for my own benefit? Face up to it, Markham. You're just not an artist. Not a painter, anyway. All your work is way too subdued, too confined. If you want to be recognized, you're gonna have to try some other field.
0: Markham, stunned, simply stares helplessly, silently into the other man's face. Not at all deeply moved, Carstensen stares back.
3: Listen, Markham, I'm only trying to keep you from beating your head against a wall for the rest of your life. I know talent when I see it. I've bought dozens of paintings from new artists in the past couple of years. And most of those artists have been doing very well. But those people were painters. You just aren't. It's as simple as that.
0: Mechanically, Markham blinks his eyes, turns, walks to the door. Carstensen says nothing. Without looking back is too terrifying now, nearly as terrifying as looking forward, he opens the door and shuffles out. He clutches the painting tightly. His hands feel empty, but his burden is 10 years heavy. Slowly, he realizes that he's back in his apartment, in the armchair, staring at his easel. On the easel is Reluctant Sunset. Wilson tries to remember how long he's been sitting, finds no answer, and gives up. He considers getting up and eating something, rejects the idea. He feels no desire for food. Sex. He thinks of Sharon and shivers in disgust. Recognized. She's no longer merely the loud, tacky girl upstairs who wants his body, and he sighs deeply and shivers again. He rubs his hands back and forth on the chair. He's more than tired. Empty. Emptied. He stands up wearily and rubs his forehead. He picks up a brush and fingers it absent-mindedly. Tonight he will begin a new painting. He must. Each time after returning with an unsold painting, he forces himself to begin anew. Next time.
3: You're just not an artist.
0: He will begin again. He must. Racked by pain and failure, he falls back into the chair. The paintbrush falls from his trembling fingers. He lifts his hands to his face and begins to cry. Now, below, the crowd babbles excitedly. He waits patiently for the audience to grow larger. He smiles coldly. It is quite a crowd, 2,000, perhaps 3,000 people. He has called up Police Center, Division 4A, several hours before and notified it of his intentions, and it in turn has done a good job of spreading the word around to the general public. The huge bouquet of faces stares up at him, anxious, expectant, waiting. He has waited long enough. At his first movement, a tremendous shiver shoots through him, and he thinks for the 20th time, is this the solution? Can't I keep trying and trying, and someday, maybe I'll make it? Then again, he hears the words.
3: You're just not an artist.
0: No. Am I just trying to spite the world? Am I getting back at society for not making me a success? Who am I trying to revenge? Who am I mad at? Nathan? Carstensen? Sharon? Myself? 5 stories below, the crowd begins clapping furiously, and he thinks it's too late now, partly in fear, partly with relief. He must go through with it now. He smiles again, feeling alone and empty, but somewhat excited. He waves down at the crowd. The throngs cheer for him. He begins. Buckets of paint and several brushes of various sizes rest beside him on the rooftop. He picks up a large brush and dips it into the bright blue paint. As the thousands gaze up at him, he paints his face blue. Again, the crowd cheers for him. He tosses the brush off the roof. Hundreds of hands reach greedily to grab it. The noise of the crowd increases as someone catches it. He begins to take off his clothes. He removes his shirt, tosses this too to the crowd, and he paints his chest a fiery red. Next, he removes his pants and undershorts, paints his left leg green, his right leg orange, and his genitals a deep purple. For some reason, which he himself cannot grasp, he feels compelled to fold his pants and underwear in a small pile next to the paints. Finally, he picks up a can of black, pours its contents over one arm, then the other. Dripping, he holds his arms up for silence. The crowd, faces turned upward like young birds seeking food, becomes quiet. Silently, the policemen push the crowd back to give him room. With a mad flourish, he lifts the cans of turpentine and splashes the fluid all over his body. He walks to the very edge of the roof, looks down. He is not afraid, nor regretful, nor unhappy.
5: I wonder if people will appreciate my paintings after I die.
0: So many artists were scorned during their lifetimes, and when they died, their work became famous. He picks up the matches, takes one, and strikes it. He watches it flare for a moment, then looks down at the crowd one final time. And again, he smiles. And he ignites himself and hurls himself off the edge of the rooftop. The crowd utters a great gasp as the body bursts into flames and begins to fall.
2: My God, it's beautiful.
1: Yeah, but is it art?
0: That story was The Exhibition by Scott Adelstein. It appears in a volume edited by Harry Harrison titled The Outdated Man. Michael Hansen speaking, reading with me this time Jim Fleming and Louise Strasbaugh. 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

0: Daddy.
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0: Harry. 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She was 5 years old, due to start school in 3 months' time. It was a hot, beautiful day, and she was playing alone in the garden, as she often did. I saw her lying on her stomach in the grass, picking daisies and making daisy chains with laborious pleasure. The sun burned on her pale red hair and made her skin look very white and lovely. Her big blue eyes were wide with concentration. Suddenly, she looked towards the bush of white roses, which cast its shadow over the grass, and smiled.
1: Yes, I'm Christine.
0: She rose and walked slowly towards the bush, her plump little legs defenseless and endearing beneath a too short cotton skirt. She was growing fast.
1: Yes, my mummy and daddy. Look at this. Oh, my mummy and daddy.
2: Chris, what are you doing?
1: Nothing.
2: Well, come indoors now, darling.
1: Goodbye, I must go now. Goodbye.
0: Chris? Who are you talking to?
1: Harry.
0: And who's Harry?
1: Harry.
0: I couldn't get anything else out of her, so I just gave her some cake and milk and read to her until bedtime. As she listened, she stared out at the garden. Once she smiled and waved. It was a relief, finally, to tuck her up in bed and feel she was safe.
3: What do you mean, Jim?
4: Well, it's not so rare for only children to have an imaginary companion. I had one myself called Oz. Used to talk to him all the time. Oh. Some kids talk to their dolls. Chris has never been very keen on dolls. She hasn't any brothers or sisters, so she talks to... what was it? Who did you say?
0: Harry.
4: Harry. Well, she hasn't any friends of her own age, so she imagines someone. Harry.
0: But, Jim, why has she picked that particular name?
4: You know how kids pick things up. I don't know what you're worrying about. Honestly, I don't.
0: Well, I'm not worrying exactly. It's just that I feel extra responsible for her. More so than if I were her real mother.
4: Sure, but Chris is all right. Chris is fine. She's a pretty, healthy, intelligent little girl. A credit to you.
0: And to you.
4: In fact, a thoroughly nice parent.
0: Oh, yes. And so modest. Oh, it's silly of me, I know. Oh, I just get a bit worried sometimes. I feel better now.
2: You always make me feel better about everything.
0: I felt consoled until the next morning. Again, the sun shone brilliantly on the small, bright lawn and white roses. Christine was sitting on the grass, cross-legged, staring towards the rose bush, smiling.
1: Hello. I hoped you'd come. Because I like you. How old are you? I'm only 5 and a bit. I'm not a baby. I'm going to school soon, and I'm going to have a new dress. Oh, yes, I did go for a little while. Infant school. But I didn't stay very long because we moved. Daddy had to go somewhere else for his work. And, yes, this time I'm going to start big school properly. And I'll stay there for years and years and years. And I'm going to have a green dress. Do you go to school? Well, what do you do then?
0: I felt myself growing cold as I stood listening to her. Don't be silly, I told myself. Lots of children have an imaginary companion. Just carry on as if nothing were happening. Don't be a fool. But I called Chris in earlier than usual for mid-morning milk.
1: Can Harry come too?
2: No.
1: Goodbye, Harry. I'm sorry you can't come in, but I've got to have my milk. Why can't Harry have some milk?
0: Who is Harry, darling?
1: Harry. He's my brother.
0: But, Chris, you haven't got a brother. Daddy and Mummy have only got one child, one little girl, and that's you. Harry can't be your brother, darling.
1: Yes, Harry's my brother. He says so.
0: She drank her milk and emerged with a smeary top lip. And then she grabbed at a plate of biscuits. Well, at least Harry hadn't spoiled her appetite. He's your brother? He says so, does he?
1: Oh, yes. He's nice. I must have my new dress soon because I want to show him, Mummy. It says green's a nice colour. Oh, I wish Harry could come to my new school with me. He'd be able to look after me. He said he would look after me if he comes.
4: I'll say one thing for imaginary companions. They help the child with their talking.
0: With an accent.
4: Accent?
0: A Cockney accent. Today, Chris... Well, she started speaking to me with a sort of Cockney accent. Just a slight one.
4: My dearest, every London child gets a slight Cockney accent. It'll be even worse when she gets to school. I mean, the big school, meets all the other kids. Don't worry.
0: We don't talk Cockney, Jim. Where does she get it from?
4: June,
0: who can she be getting it from except Harry?
4: The butcher, the baker, the milkman, the coalman, the window cleaner. Want any more?
0: I suppose not. That's so silly, but I can't help it. It's just that, well, darling, everything was so nice, so happy till this Harry business.
4: Do you know what I think? I think you should put your mind at rest.
0: What?
4: Take Chris along to see old Dr. Webster tomorrow. Let him have a little talk with her.
0: Jim, do you think she's ill? In her mind?
4: Oh, good heavens, no. It's just that you're obviously upset about it. You don't understand. And when we meet something we don't understand, it's as well to take professional advice, that's all. That's what doctors are for. That's what they take a couple of quid from my salary every week for. Go and see Webster.
0: Yes, I will.
4: Here. Have a cigarette.
0: Thank you.
5: It's a fairly unusual case, Mrs. James, but by no means unique. I've had several cases of children's imaginary friends becoming so real to them that their parents get the jitters. Now, Christine's rather a lonely little girl, isn't she?
0: Oh, she won't be when she goes to school again, but... Well, I suppose she is at the moment, yes. She doesn't know any other children. We're quite new to the neighborhood.
5: Yes, you moved, haven't you? Well, I think you'll find these fantasies will disappear when she gets to school and meets the other children. At the moment, this friend of hers is a compensation for real children. You see, every child needs company of her own age. If she doesn't get it, well, she invents it. Older people who are lonely, they talk to themselves, but that doesn't mean that they're crazy or anything. It's just that, they need somebody to talk to.
0: Yes.
5: Your child is more practical. Seems silly to talk to oneself, says the child, so it invents another, a real person. Now, I don't think you've got anything to worry about.
0: Well, that's what my husband says.
5: Well, I'm sure he does. Still, I'll have a chat with her as you brought her.
0: Oh, yes.
5: Leave us alone together, hmm?
0: Yes. Christine, just come here a minute, will you, darling?
1: Harry's waiting.
0: Where, Chris?
1: There. See, Mummy, down there by the rose bush. It's just like our rose bush, isn't it? Do you see him?
0: There's no one there. Now, Dr. Webster wants to see you. Now, you remember him, don't you? He gave you sweets when you were getting better with chicken pox.
5: Hello, Christine. My, you're growing. Shooting up.
0: She went into Webster's surgery willingly enough. I waited restlessly. She was talking away to the doctor in a way she never talked to me. You see, I knew then that he would be full of reassurances when they came out. But I was afraid. Awfully afraid. And the ridiculous thing was, I couldn't put my fear into words.
1: Harry is waiting. By the rose bush. See him?
5: Nothing wrong with her, whatever. She's just an imaginative little monkey, that's all. A word of advice, Mrs. James. Let her talk about Harry. Let her become accustomed to confiding in you. I gather you've shown some disapproval of this brother of hers. So he doesn't talk much to you about him. Christine?
1: Hmm?
5: He makes wooden toys, doesn't he, Chris?
1: Yes. Harry makes wooden toys.
5: And he can read and write, can't he?
1: Yes, and swim, and paint, and climb trees. He can do everything.
5: You see? Sounds quite a wonderful brother to me. He's even got red hair like you, hasn't he?
1: Harry's got red hair. Redder than mine, too. And he's nearly as tall as Daddy, only thinner. He's as tall as you, Mummy. He's 14.
5: Don't you worry, Mrs. James. You let her prattle.
0: Thank you, Doctor.
5: Goodbye, Chris. Give her up to Harry.
1: Harry's got red hair. Harry can swim. Harry can light fires. Harry can read and he can write. Harry's got red hair. Redder than mine.
0: Harry, nothing but Harry. You're looking forward to school, Chris. You know you are. He'll feel silly. A great lad of 14 amongst all those little children.
1: I won't go to school without Harry. I won't.
0: Chris, I'm sorry, darling. I didn't mean... You see, darling, it's just that... Well, you wouldn't like Harry to be unhappy, would you? Would you?

0: It was still daylight. Golden shadows and long strips of sunlight in the garden. Then, almost like a dream, the long, thin, clear-cut shadow of a boy near the white roses. Harry? I thought I saw a glimmer of red among the trees, among the roses, like close red curls on a boy's head. Then, there was nothing. The next day, I started on my secret mission. I took a bus to town and went to the big, gaunt building I hadn't visited for over 5 years. Then Jim and I had gone together. The top floor of this building belonged to the Grey Thorn Adoption Society.
1: James, how nice to see you again. How's Christine? My goodness, it must be 4 years at least.
0: Oh, it's more than five, Miss Cleaver.
1: Well,
0: Chris is very well. Miss Cleaver, I'd better get straight to the point. I know you don't normally tell people about a child's origins, not even to the child's adopters, but I must know who Christine is.
1: Oh, I'm sorry, Mrs. James, but our rules
0: are... Please, let me tell you the whole story, and you'll see I'm not just suffering from vulgar curiosity.
1: Yes, all right, then. Please, won't you sit down?
0: Thank you.
1: It's very queer. Very queer indeed, Mrs. James. Look, I'm going to break our rule for once. I'm going to tell you in confidence where Christine came from.
0: Thank you.
1: She was born in a very poor part of London. There were four in the family. Father, mother, son, and Christine herself.
0: Son?
1: Yes. The parents hadn't really wanted Christine. Family lived in one room at the top of a very old house, which should have been condemned by the sanitary inspector, in my opinion. It was difficult enough when there were only three of them. But with a baby as well, life became a nightmare. The mother was a neurotic creature, slatternly, unhappy, too fat. After she had the baby, she took no interest in it. Brother, however, adored the little thing right from the start. He constantly got into trouble for cutting school so that he could look after her. Christine.
0: Yes?
1: One morning in the small hours, a woman on the ground floor saw something fall past her window. She heard a thud on the ground outside. She went out to look and found the son of the family there, on the ground. Christine was in his arms. The boy's neck was broken. He was dead. The little girl was blue in the face, but still breathing faintly. The woman worked the household, sent for the police and the doctor, and they went to the top room. They had to break the door down because it was locked and sealed inside. The window was open, but there was an overpowering smell of gas. They found the husband and wife dead in bed. There was a note from the husband. It said, "I can't go on. I am going to kill them all. It's the only way." The police concluded that he'd sealed up the doors and windows, turned on the gas when his family were asleep, and laying down beside his wife until he drifted into unconsciousness and death. But the son must have woken up. Perhaps he struggled with the door, but couldn't open it. He'd been too weak to shout. All he could do was pluck away the seals from the window, open it, and fling himself out, holding his adored little sister tightly in his arms.
0: So her brother saved her life and died himself?
1: Yes. He was a very brave little boy.
0: Perhaps he thought not so much of saving her as keeping her with him. Oh, dear, that sounds ungenerous. I didn't mean to be, Miss Cleaver. What was his name, the brother?
1: Oh, I'll have to look that up for you. I'm glad Christine is well, though. I'd be most grateful if you'd count this information as a secret between you and me, Mrs. James. As I said, we've never before... The family's name was Jones. The 14-year-old brother was... Harold.

0: have my milk. Goodbye, Harry. Goodbye, Harry. Goodbye, Harry.
1: What does it all mean? I can't understand.
2: It's not easy. But I think deep in her unconscious mind, Christine has always remembered Harry, the companion of her babyhood. We don't think of children as having much memory, but there must be images of the past tucked away somewhere in their little heads. Christine doesn't invent this Harry. She remembers him so clearly that she almost brought him back to life again.
1: May I have the address of the house where they lived, please?

The house seemed deserted. It was filthy and derelict. But one thing made me stare and stare. There was a tiny garden. A scatter of bright, uneven grass splashed the bald, brown patches of earth. But the little garden had one strange glory that none of the other houses in the poor, sad street possessed. A bush.

0: What are you doing here?
1: Oh, I thought the house was empty.
0: Should be. Being condemned. They can't get me out. Nowhere else to go. Won't go. The others went quickly enough after it happened. No one else wants to come. They said the place is haunted. So it is, but what's the fuss about? Life and death, they're very close. You get to know that when you're old. Alive or dead, what's the difference?
1: Yes.
0: I saw him fall past the window.
1: What?
0: That's where he fell, among the roses. Oh, he still comes back, I see him. He won't go away till he gets her.
1: Who were you talking about?
0: Harry Jones. Oh, nice boy he was. Red hair, very thin. Too determined, though. Always got his own way. Loved the little girl too much, I thought. Died among the roses. Used to sit down there with her for hours. Then he died there. Or do people die? Nobody's got any answers. No one nowhere. For you, the dead who ain't dead and the living who aren't alive.
1: Yes, I'll go now. Goodbye.
0: Dead who aren't dead and the living who aren't alive.

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I lost all sense of time. Then I heard the clock strike three, and it chilled my blood. At 3 o'clock, I was supposed to be at the school gate.

0: Excuse me, I've come for Christine James. I'm her mother. I'm so sorry I'm late. Where is she?
1: Christine James? Oh, yes, I remember. She's new, with the little red-haired girl. That's all right, Mrs. James.
0: Her brother called for her.
1: How alike they are, aren't they? And so devoted. It's rather sweet.
0: The futile search continued for months. The papers were full of the strange disappearance of the red-haired child. The teacher described the brother who had called for her. There were stories circulated about kidnapping, baby snatching, child murders. Then the sensation died down. It became just another unsolved mystery in police files. And only two people knew what happened. An old, crazed woman living in a derelict house, and myself. Such ordinary things make me afraid. Sunshine, sharp shadows on grass, white roses, children with red hair, and the name Harry. Such an ordinary name.

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0: a young generation, the big circus is a mammoth variety show performed in a huge auditorium, such as a giant sports palace or a convention hall. Only the little circus is still performed under canvas in the manner tradition once decreed. Such a circus is the Lang and Haley Show and Carnival, which is winding up an engagement in a small Indiana town. It is Saturday night, shortly after dark, as the dancing girls of the sideshow prance onto the platform for a final teaser before the crowd files into the main tent, a crowd unaware of the tawdry life behind the brightly spangled, exciting world they're about to enter.
1: Rusty, before you go out there to give your spiel, I got a tip for you.
2: Yeah, what's that?
1: Just that you're asking for trouble hanging around that Carol dame in the money wagon. The one they call Princess.
2: Oh, are you jealous, Dolly?
1: She's Turk's girl, you know.
2: Look, Dolly, I just kid around with all the girls, you know that.
1: Okay, but Turk's gonna catch you guessing her weight one of these days, and he's liable to
2: Turk's a friend, baby. I ain't trying to cut in on him. Come on. Just start tickling the keys on that Calliope Getaway crowd.
1: Okay, sugar, just tipping you off, that's all.
3: Under the big top. Now then, before I tell you all about the sensational attractions inside, I want these beautiful little ladies with their silver baubles and their bouncing personalities to put on a little dance for you. A dance that'll put a bowl full of jelly to shame. Hey, hey, you with the bald head.
2: Hey, Rusty, come here, will you?
4: Yeah, hiya, Turk.
2: Yeah, haven't seen you around all day. What's up?
4: Well, only got a minute. Yeah, tonight's the night. Now, listen, we'll be pulling out of the railroad yard after midnight, about 1 o'clock,
2: yeah?
4: All right, as soon as the train's underway, you get the poker game started. Make sure the security man is in it.
2: That Flatfoot hasn't missed a game since we hit the road with the show.
4: Stay about even in the game yourself so nobody squawks. Then pull out about 2:30.
2: Okay.
4: All right, I'll be waiting for you out on the platform, and we'll make it up to the flat car where the money wagon is. There'll be more than 20 grand in the safe tonight.
2: Hey, that's a lot of bread.
4: Yeah, like a whole loaf. Now then, you stay away from me until we meet on the platform. You got it?
2: Gotcha. See you tonight.
5: Hey, hiya, Princess. How's the most devastating creature in the world? Lonesome, I hope.
6: Oh, brother, are you a cornball?
5: Turk says tonight's a night, honey.
6: Well, don't broadcast it. What do you want?
5: Well, you know, I got to thinking, 2/3 of 20 grand is nearly 14,000 clams. You and me could take it and have a real swing of time on it.
6: You and me?
5: Uh-huh.
6: Huh. Get this, Rusty. Once and for all, I like it the way it is with Turk and me, and it's going to stay this way.
5: Listen, I got what Turk hasn't got, baby. Brains. All he's got is muscle. How far are you going to get on that?
6: Why don't you ask him? Here he comes now.
5: Oh, Princess.
6: Or do you want me to ask him?
7: Hey, Rusty, what's up?
5: Well, I just dropped over to check the time we meet tonight.
4: Well, I told you, 2:30.
5: Yeah, that's what I thought. Well, see you later, huh?
4: Okay.
6: Turk?
4: Yeah?
6: There's something I gotta tell you. You may think Rusty's a pal of yours, but do you think it's safe having him on this job?
4: I gotta have help. Why?
6: Well, he makes his living talking. I'm just afraid he might let something slip.
4: Nah, don't worry none about him talking. He wouldn't cut his own throat.
6: Turk.
4: Yeah?
6: Be careful tonight. Please.
4: Don't worry, sweetheart. I'll be careful.
2: Raise it, Bob.
8: Beat me, Rusty.
2: Hey, come on. Don't everybody fool. I gotta get even. What's a possible 3/5 do, Sherlock?
9: Rusty, if that 8 hits you in the middle and straightens you, boy.
2: You're a cop, Sherlock. You can always pinch us for gambling, you know.
8: If he doesn't start winning, he's liable to.
9: Or run in my own desk.
8: Oh, yeah.
9: 5 up, huh? Okay, I'll see you.
2: Well,
3: 68 did it, boys. Oh, 6, 7, 8, 9, 10.
8: You are one lucky stiff.
3: Oh, well, I'm a little short of even, but I gotta get me some shut-eye.
9: You? Sleepy?
3: Yeah, it's 2:30. I'm a working man, Sherlock. You get to sleep on a job.
9: Get out of here.
3: Good night, all.
8: Good night.
9: Good night, boy.
5: Situation, Rusty. Sherlock's loser in the game. He'll stick to get even.
4: Okay. Now, we'll be hitting that long, steep grade on the other side of the Wabash River any minute now. The train will slow down almost to a walk. And when she does, I'll get off on this side, you drop off on the other. That way, we can see the coast is clear on both sides, right?
5: Right.
4: Okay. And we run alongside the train and climb on the flat car with the money wagon. As soon as the train gets over the hump and picks up speed, we get to work. You got it?
5: Got it. You got the tools?
4: Right here.
5: We ought to finish the job just before we get to that deep ravine, remember?
4: Yeah, what about it?
5: We toss the tools in the ravine. Nobody will ever find them. We've hit the grade. She's slowing down.
4: Okay, that's slow enough. Here, jump off your side. We'll meet at the money wagon. Okay, she's starting to highball. Here, hold this chisel against the wagon lock.
5: Right. Okay, Turk, hit it.
4: Again. That got us.
5: All right, inside the wagon, quick.
4: Now work fast now. I'll hold the flash. You take the hammer and knock off the knob, then I'll take the setup punch and do the spindle and the sockets.
5: Right.
4: Glad to get out of that wagon.
3: Some haul, huh? We got better than 20 grand in this sack.
4: Hey, how's that for timing? Look, the ravine's right up ahead here.
5: Okay. Hey, get ready to throw the tools into it.
4: Okay. All set, Rusty. Hey, you got the hammer, ain't you?
5: Yep.
4: Right here.
5: So long, chump.
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0: Rusty, what happened last night? What happened to Turk?
1: I guess he just split with his share of the loot, took his dough and jumped off the train.
0: But why?
1: That ain't hard to figure, Princess. He's a wrong guy, that's all. I tried to tell you.
0: I set up a whole deal for him.
1: Well, that kind of shows where his gratitude is, doesn't it?
0: Well, he won't get very far. His running away has put the cops on him.
1: Remember what I told you about muscles and brains, sweetheart?
0: Yeah, I remember.
1: Look, I still got half to take, Princess. It's a little over 10 G's. I'm cutting it down the middle with you, 50-50.
0: What's the catch?
1: No catch. Just that we spend the dough together, that's all. Come on, how about it, sweetheart?
0: Sure. Why not?
1: Atta baby.
0: No, don't, Rusty. Not here.
1: Okay, Princess. We'd better figure on cutting out of this county real fast.
0: What about the law? After all, I've been keeping the books, and I wouldn't want anyone to suspect me in this deal.
1: Relax, baby. Turk's the only one they're looking for. We're clean. Get your things together, we'll be out of here tonight.
2: Oh, Donnie.
3: Yeah?
2: It's me, Sherlock.
3: Oh, hi, Copper. Open the flap and come on in.
2: Hope you don't mind my calling on you in the dressing tent, but I did want to ask you a couple of things.
3: Like what?
2: Well, you've been kind of friendly with Rusty Macon, haven't you?
3: Ben is the right word. Oh, brother. Him and his grabby hands and roving eyes.
2: Like that, huh?
3: Why didn't mind so much when he was roving and grabbing around me, but he played the field with it, and I kind of like to be exclusive.
2: Hmm. Was he trying to move in on Turk's girl, the princess?
3: The way Rusty puts it, he kidded around with all the girls. I think he had a thing about the princess.
2: Could be. I did see him hanging around her now and then.
3: You working on this case, Sherlock?
2: Well, unofficially. You see, I was on the force before I got, hitting the bottle. But since I've been a plainclothes security guy with the circus here, even though I haven't had a drop in nearly 5 years, all they think I'm good for is bouncing drunks and kicking kids in the pants when they try to sneak under the tent. But I got a hunch about this robbery thing.
3: Oh, who do you suspect?
2: Rusty was a pal of Turk's, wasn't he?
3: He acted like he was.
2: Mm-hmm.
3: Except for the way he'd ogled a princess. Why'd he ask about Rusty? That makes three questions you've tossed me about him.
2: Well, it seems like more than a coincidence that Rusty left our poker game at about 2:30, wasn't it, that morning? Saying he was sleepy. The watchman said his berth was still unmade at 3:15.
3: That doesn't prove anything, does it?
2: No, but I also know that between 2:30 and 3:15, the train was on this side of the Wabash rolling toward Alney here in Illinois.
3: Well, what does that mean?
2: I don't know, but the robbery could have happened around that time. And that means Rusty just might have suckered me into staying in that poker game after he'd said he was going to go Betty-bye. Well, Dolly, thanks for that with me. Hope I didn't take up too much of your time.
3: No trouble, Sherlock. What are you going to do next?
2: I think I'll talk the section gang foreman into loaning me a crew and a motor car. I'd like to take a good look along that stretch of track. On both sides of it.
1: Hey, all packed, baby?
0: Sure, Rusty.
1: Good. I got a car parked up the street. Who's that?
0: Well, how should I know? Who is it?
4: It's me, Rusty. It's Sherlock.
1: Be right with you. That's okay, son of a bit. Hurry up.
0: Yeah.
2: Hi, Rusty.
1: Hi, Sherlock.
2: How you doing, Princess?
0: Okay, Sherlock, how are you?
2: Oh, fine, thanks. Sorry I have to bring you bad news.
1: Bad news?
2: Yeah, about Turk.
0: What about Turk?
2: Well, they found his body this morning in the ravine just east of Alney.
0: Oh, no.
1: You sure?
2: Mm-hmm. Identification was positive. Well, I guess that's all for now. Just thought you two want to know, especially you, Princess. I know you and Turk was friends, kind of. Well, close.
0: Yeah, thanks for dropping by, Sherlock.
1: Yeah, thanks. So long.
0: Did you do it?
1: Do what, Sugar?
0: You did. You killed Turk.
5: Poor old Rover. He gets worried every time we go off on an outing without him. But I just can't get my family and Rover into my pickup.
1: So why don't you get a Ford Supercab pickup and take him along?
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9: No. Ginger ale doesn't taste like love.
2: Well, what about ketchup?
9: Uh-uh.
2: I know what. I'll bet cornflakes taste like love, huh?
9: Not cornflakes either.
2: By the way, what is love?
9: Love is love and kiss.
2: Oh, and do you know anything that tastes like love?
9: Uh-huh. People could taste like love.
2: People could?
9: I know people that taste like love.
2: You do? Who?
9: My mommy, my daddy, my sister, and my brother, and my grandpa.
2: We use things. Love is for people.
9: And my auntie, and my kitty.
7: From the Franciscans, with love.

0: Are you the special agent in charge in this area? Good. The reason I'm calling the FBI is that I've got a felony case here involving the crossing of state lines. Indiana and Illinois. I'm the security officer with the Lang and Haley shows, the Circus and Carney outfit. Named Sheridan Lockman. On the way here, the show's money wagon safe was robbed of some $20,000. Yeah, there's a homicide involved, too. Well, the sheriff here's on top of the homicide, but you guys will want to move in on the robbery. I'm in the little town of Flora in Clay County. Okay, fine. I'll meet you at the money wagon on the circus lot. Don't lose any time. I think the suspects may make a run for it.
1: Okay, get in the car, Princess.
2: I told you I'm not going.
1: And I say you were. Oh, look, you're up to your level here in this, and you know it. You set it up. And I'm not going to leave you here where they can put the squeeze on you and make you spill your guts. Now get in there. Slide over and let me in behind the wheel. Yeah, that's better.
2: Oh, what's that guy think he's doing? He's nosed into the curb right in front of us.
3: Hey, you! Hey, pull up a little, will you?
1: Oh, the heck with that jerk. I'll back up and get up.
2: What's the matter?
1: There's another car right behind us.
4: You going somewhere, Rusty?
1: Yeah, what's it to you, Flatfoot?
0: To me? Well, it's part of my job. You're under arrest for robbery and murder.
1: Oh, now what's that? A shot in the dark?
0: It's a carom shot, Rusty. From me to get the boss's money back, to the FBI for crossing a state line while committing a felony, and to the local fuzz for homicide. And all of us are here. Go on, look around. See for yourself.
1: Homicide? You're out of your good. Who is it I'm supposed to have wasted?
0: Your pal, Turk. And you can cut the innocent act, Rusty. Your prints are all over them can-opening tools you chucked in the ravine. And the blood on the hammer matches up with Turk's.
1: Hey, now look, Sherlock,
0: My name is Sheridan Lockman to you.
1: Sheridan Lockman? Sherlock. Oh, that's why they called you Sherlock. You really are a detective.
0: You got it right, boy.
2: What was it you were saying about having brains, Rusty?
1: Well, you don't have to rub it in, Princess. I gotta admit, I didn't claim I was the only guy with brains.
5: You wait in the car, kiddo, and leave the motor running.
6: Okay, boss.
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1: 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I'm going to hide these filthy gloves in the pockets of these cords. Too tough a test for a low-priced powder, not for new Tide. Now for those hidden gloves. How's that for cleanness? Proof that dirt just can't hide from intensified Tide. Try it.
2: Hold it. 15 seconds from now, you'll see the picture he just took. See? With the Polaroid Land camera, you get bright, sharp pictures in 15 seconds. Snap, pull, peel. It's that easy. Is there any better way to get pictures of the family?
3: I came across Mr. Kipley in the meadow by the church. If I've painted that spire once, he said, I've painted it a dozen times. He offered me an apple pie. An artist needs inspiration, he explained. Golden shortcrust pastry, delicious apple filling, and just the right amount of sugar sprinkled on top. But then, when it comes to the little details, Mr. Gibley does have an exceedingly good eye.
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5: Do you lock the front door and check the windows before you go to sleep? Of course you do. Because all of us are naturally afraid of violence, murder. But imagine, if you can, a civilization wherein homicide has been eliminated by a mechanical device. No more shootings, no more strangulations, no more killings of any kind. That's the kind of civilization our descendants may enjoy in the next century. Sounds great, doesn't it? And yet the effect is murder. I think you'll see what I mean as we listen to a remarkable tale from Galaxy Magazine, a story called Watchbird.

0: Gelson speaking.
1: Gelson, this is John Monroe.
0: Yes, Chief?
1: It's happened, Fred. By George, it's finally come through.
0: What, you mean you got the go-ahead from Washington?
1: The green light, complete with trimmings. With consent of Congress, the President has ordered watchbird divisions for every city and town in the country. He's given us top priority on strategic metals, manpower, and every kind of electronic equipment we'll need. Well, now, how does that sound to you?
0: Oh, great, Chief. Just great.
1: This is our chance, Gelson. A chance to strike a blow not just for Watchbird Incorporated, but for all humanity. Now, how soon can you get those assembly lines rolling?
0: We're all tooled up and ready to go. The first Watchbirds, Model X2, should be coming off the assembly lines within a week.
1: Good. Remember, Gelson, we're making history, so make the fur fly. If there's anything you need, don't hesitate to call on me.
0: I'll do that, Chief. Goodbye. Hey, Mac, have you got a bottle of good whiskey stashed away in your desk?
2: Well, it so happens I have, but what's the occasion?
0: Washington just flashed us the okay, Mac. That crime-killing bird you designed will soon be in the air. It won't be long before the crime of murder is a thing of the past. That's how it seemed to me, Fred Gelson, vice president in charge of production of Watchbird Incorporated, on the morning of March 26th in the year 2003. That's how it seemed to all of us. Hadn't Jed McIntyre, our chief engineer and one of the finest scientists in the country, testified before a special commission set up by the President of the United States?
2: To sum up, gentlemen, we have in the Watchbird a mechanical flying policeman capable of staying aloft for months at a time. The Watchbird's electronic brain is tuned to the peculiar brain waves thrown off by the potential murderer. With its tremendous speed, the Watchbird can reach the murderer before he puts his criminal impulse into action. And with its electrical immobilizer, the Watchbird can stop the act of violence before it takes place.
0: The commission had been impressed by McIntyre, and 1 month after we got our go-ahead, the Watchbirds were installed all over the country. On a given date, they were released simultaneously into the sky. We followed the bird assigned to our district by televiewer and radar. Over the city, the Watchbird soared, its aluminum hide glistening in the sun. Then something happened. The bird spun into a dive. Its electronic brain had picked up a murder wave from below. Built-in kinesthetics guided the Watchbird in the direction of the killer, a small man standing in an alley waiting for his victim. He didn't see that streak of aluminum lightning rushing toward him until it was too late. Before he could raise his gun to fire at the Watchbird, a bolt of man-made lightning knocked the gun from his hand. He scrambled for it, but before he could reach it, the Watchbird knocked him flat on his back. He lay there helpless, immobilized, with the bird hovering over him until the police arrived and took him away. The Watchbird had prevented its first murder. Headlines, of course, in all the newspapers. Photographs of the Watchbird in action. An interview with the would-be killer and another with John Monroe, who claimed that the millennium had arrived. Just about the only people in town who weren't hailing the advent of the Watchbird era were Jim Spinner, the chief of police, and Norma, my wife. Jim had come over to play chess that evening, but his mind wasn't on the game.
3: Huh? Well, what did you say, Fred?
0: Said it's your move.
3: It is? Oh, I can't concentrate. I've been thinking of those blasted Watchbirds. Those things have got me worried.
0: Well, you saw the birds in action today, Jim. What is there to worry about?
3: That's it. I don't know.
4: Jim's right, Fred. There's something peculiar about mechanical birds flying around, knocking people down with electrical immobilizers.
0: People? You mean killers, don't you, Norma? Now, don't be old-fashioned, dear.
4: Well, old-fashioned or not,
0: there's a special Watchbird broadcast on right now. Switch on a set, will you, dear?
4: All right. You can laugh at me as much as you like, Fred, but I don't care for the idea of electronic gadgets taking the law into their own hands.
0: Isn't that just like a woman? Taking the law into their own hands. Those birds are our agents.
5: This is Washington. At this time, we have a report here, a roundup report from the first day of National Watchbird Operation. And the news tonight is very good indeed. For the country as a whole, the rate of homicide has dropped 38%. In every case where watchbirds reach the criminal, the
3: Turn
5: crime
3: it off,
5: was
3: Fred.
5: Prevented.
0: I don't want to hear this.
3: Is Turn it off. You ain't getting all that in the morning newspapers.
5: Pennsylvania, on the
3: You know,
5: down
3: I just thought what it is about the watchbirds that bothers me.
0: Yeah,
5: Ohio, down.
3: Fred, this wonder bird of yours has electronic learning circuits in addition to all the others, hasn't it?
0: That's right. The watchbirds are built to respond to certain stimuli and to carry out certain operations when they receive that stimuli.
3: And the learning circuits.
0: Yes, I'm coming to that. Only certain murderers give out these stimuli. Without learning circuits, the watchbird would only be 70% efficient. To stop all murders, the watchbird has to search out new definitions of murder and correlate them with what it already knows. See?
3: I see this much. You've given a mechanical device the power to think and learn. And I don't like it, Fred. I don't like it.
0: Complaints like Jim's were few and far between in the early days. How could you complain with the homicide rate going down 50% and more? It began to seem as though the boss's prediction about the millennium might come true. But then a flaw appeared. Jim Spinner phoned and asked me to meet him at the city morgue. What's up, Jim?
3: Plenty. I'll show you in a minute. You hear about that fellow Walker who tried to kill his wife this morning out in Sunnydale?
0: Did I? The afternoon papers are full of it. Watchbird did a great job in that case, Jim. Stopped that man dead in his tracks.
3: Dead is right. I want you to have a look at his body. Here we are.
0: Well?
3: Now look close, Fred. What do you suppose was the cause of death?
0: How should I know? Heart attack caused by fright?
3: No. The coroner tells me death was caused by electrocution.
0: What?
3: Walker was trying to strangle his wife when the watchbird appeared. But he wouldn't let go when the bird fired its first immobilizer charge at him, so the bird kept on shooting till he was dead.
0: I see.
3: You still think there's nothing to fear from this contraption of yours?
0: Well, look, Jim, it's pretty clear how this happened. The watchbirds are constructed to protect the victim of violence at whatever cost to the murderer. That bird was only following orders.
3: By taking the law into its own hands? By killing?
0: Well, that's unfortunate. But see here, suppose Walker had succeeded in killing his wife and was arrested for it. What would have happened to him?
3: He would have been electrocuted at the state prison.
0: Exactly, Jim, exactly. This way, the bird did the job for you. What's the difference?
3: The difference is this. When the state condemns a killer, it's only after due process of law. A jury of men decide, and after that, a man pulls the switch. But this way, it's inhuman.

0: Yeltsin speaking.
1: Fred, this is John Monroe. Come into my office, please.
0: I'll be right there, Chief.
2: Sit down, Yeltsin. Fred, I've called you and Mac in because we're up against a bit of a problem. These blasted watchbirds have gotten some peculiar ideas into their heads lately. Here, read this, Yeltsin.
0: National Association of Slaughterers and Meat Packers.
2: Yes.
0: Dear sir, it has come to our attention by way of reports from member companies that watchbirds have been interfering recently with the orderly operation of their slaughterhouses. On numerous occasions, the birds have attacked workers slaughtering cattle. And in several other...
2: That's the gist of it. The watchbirds won't let the slaughterhouse workers do their job. How do you account for that, McIntyre?
3: Sounds like the trouble is in the learning circuits. Look, Mr. Monroe, we provided the watchbirds with learning circuits to make them more efficient. Every day, their thinking centers correlate new facts that they've learned about murder. Now, apparently, they've come to the conclusion that slaughtering cattle is murder.
0: I think I've got the answer, Chief. We figured the watchbirds would think of murder as we do. But they don't think. They merely react to stimuli.
2: Is that right, Mac?
3: I'm afraid so, Chief. We should have defined murder very carefully and precisely when we installed the learning circuits. As it is, the birds are making their own definition.
2: Well, this is a fine time to discover it. Why didn't you think of it? Hello? Yes, speaking. Who? Oh, yes. Yes, indeed. How do you do, Mr. Monday? What's that? Say that again, sir? That's impossible. Look here, sir. I'm in a conference right now. Can I call you back in half an hour, sir? Good. Yes, I'll certainly do that, sir. Goodbye. You know who that was, McIntyre? Mr. William Monday, head of the United States Department of Fisheries.
3: What did he want, Chief?
2: A flock of watchbirds gathered over Gloucester Harbor this morning. They won't let the fishing boats put out to sea.
0: Well, it stands to reason, Chief. Watchbird reason, anyway, that... If slaughtering cattle is murder, why shouldn't commercial fishing be murder, too?
2: Oh, but this is ridiculous. It's insane. Monday is ready to blow his top. The biggest fishing port in the United States is tied up by those birds. And he wants to know what we're going to do about it.
3: Now, take it easy, Chief. It's nothing to get alarmed about. We'll just have to adjust the thinking circuits and make the watchbirds more discriminating.
2: And how long will that take?
3: Well, the birds operate independent of any central control, you know. They come back once a week for a repair checkup. We'll just have to adjust them one at a time.
2: One at a time? But what about the slaughterhouse people and the Gloucester fishermen and the United States government breathing down my neck? I promised to call Monday back in half an hour.
3: They'll all have to wait until the birds come in, Chief. Until then, there's not a blessed thing we can do about it.

0: latest developments on the watchbird situation. For the third straight day, rampaging watchbirds have kept the United States in a state of confusion and panic. In New York City, a crucial operation was interrupted by a watchbird which refused to permit the physicians to continue surgery. At the Pennsylvania State Prison, the electrocution of a condemned convict was halted by a watchbird which immobilized the executioner. After meeting this afternoon with the President of the United States, Mr. John Monroe of Watchbird Incorporated stated that...
1: Fred, I'm listening to it.
2: I can tell you what Monroe said. I wrote the statement for him. We're proceeding with countermeasures as fast as we can. So that'll help much.
1: But didn't you say McIntyre has worked out a limiting circuit?
2: Yes, but even so, we won't be able to do anything until the first of the watchbirds comes in for their weekly checkup on Friday.
1: Hmm.
2: Oh, and I think how smug and cocky I was a month ago. Well, I've learned my lesson. The world was better off before those blasted birds were invented.
1: I'm afraid the whole country has learned a lesson. Fred, why don't you ask Mr. Monroe to ground the watchbirds permanently?
2: I did, but he won't hear of it. He says a minor adjustment of the circuits and everything will be fine.
1: Hold still, Fred.
2: Why?
1: There's a mouth on your shoulder. Oh, wait, I'll get a newspaper.
2: Hold it, Norman. Don't touch that newspaper.
1: I'll only be a second.
2: Now, never mind. There's a watchbird outside the window.
1: Oh, good heavens.
2: Now, sit down, dear. Sit down and get all thoughts of killing that moth out of your mind, and maybe that darn bird will go away. Well, there it goes.
1: Oh. Oh, Fred, thank heaven.
2: Gotta be careful with those things around, Norma. Very careful. Hello?
3: Fred, this is Jim Spinner.
2: Hello, Jim. Well, go ahead and say it. You told me so, all right.
3: That's not what I called about. Have you heard the latest?
2: You mean that execution that was stopped at the Pennsylvania State Prison?
3: No. This just came over the teletype here at police headquarters. A man named Olson tried to park his automobile a half an hour ago in the center of town. He was about to switch off the engine when a watchbird hit him. He tried again, and the watchbird hit him again. This time for keeps. Fred? Are you there?
2: Yes, I'm here, Jim. What can I say? What was there to say? The watchbird had reasoned perfectly, but not in human fashion. An automobile was a moving, functioning organism, therefore it was alive. To shut off the engine seemed to the watchbird like killing it. Therefore, the right of an automobile engine to go on running must be protected, even if the driver died. It went on like that. Cars, trucks, buses, and planes were forsaken by their drivers. No one would dare start an engine for fear of the danger involved in stopping it. Farmers stopped plowing the fields because the watchbirds had decided the earth was full of living organisms which had to be protected. The entire country was tied up. It was monstrous. Madness. And nothing could be done about it. Something had to give.
4: Gelson?
2: Yes, Chief.
4: Well, you're going to have your way about the watchbirds. Adjusting the learning circuits won't be enough. Tell the service boys to ground them permanently as they come in. That's orders from the White House.
2: On Friday morning, I got to the service center early. I wanted to be the first man there when the watchbirds came in. But McIntyre was there before me, lying on the floor.
5: Fred, sure I'm glad you're here. Help me up.
2: Sure. Are you all right?
5: Oh, I think so. No bones broken anyway.
2: Well, what happened, Mac?
5: It was a watchbird.
2: What?
5: It was waiting on the floor when I got here. So I went to work disconnecting the kinetic system from this thinking center. But before I could pull a single vital tube, the thing let go with a blast from its immobilizer and knocked me out.
2: And the bird?
5: When I came to, it was gone.
2: But why, Mac? I don't understand it. They don't have any sense of self-preservation.
5: They don't need any sense of self-preservation, Fred. They've got something just as good. Didn't the watchbirds come to the conclusion that automobiles and so forth are living organisms, even though they are made of metal, because they run?
2: That's right.
5: That watchbird must have applied the same logic to itself. It could fly. It even had a kind of a thinking brain. Therefore, it must be a living organism, compelled to protect itself from murder.
6: Well, what are we going to do?
5: Nothing. I don't think any more watchbirds will come in for a checkup. That bird will warn all the others to stay away. We might as well go home.
6: I'll hate to face my wife with this news.
5: Your wife, eh? We've got to face the entire country.
7: Where's McIntyre? By heaven, Gelson, where's McIntyre?
6: He was notified of the meeting, Chief. He should be here any minute.
7: Are you sure no birds came in for checkup? Are you absolutely certain?
6: Only the first one, Chief.
7: Oh, then we're licked. Mac, where have you been?
8: Trying to figure a way out of this thing.
7: Have you come up with anything? Do you have any suggestions?
8: Only one. Without repairs, the watchbirds are bound to run down.
7: How long would that take?
8: Oh, about 6 months.
7: 6 months? You call that a solution?
8: That's the only one I could think of, Chief.
7: Don't you realize the country's at a standstill? In 6 months, we'll have starvation here.
8: Unless we can think of a way to bring them down sooner.
7: Some way to bring... That's the idea, Mac. Couldn't you design a super watchbird that does everything the watchbirds do and does it better? And couldn't you fix its thinking center so that it would hunt down the watchbirds and destroy them?
8: A hunter watchbird, eh? Yes, like a hawk.
7: That's the idea.
8: Chief, I think you've got something. Yes, sir, that sounds like a workable solution.
7: Well, work on it, Mac. Put the entire research and development staff to work on it. You've got to come up with something fast.
2: And that's how the hawks were born. It took McIntyre less than a week to build the prototype of the hawk. He showed it to us on the floor of the factory.
8: As you see, Mr. Monroe, the hawk is more heavily armored than the watchbird. By the use of new tubes, we've been able to increase its speed by 40%. Its immobilizer guns are designed to kill. And the hawk's learning circuits are specially designed for hunting.
7: Splendid, McIntyre, splendid. Gelson, how soon can you get the hawk into mass production?
6: I'm against it, Chief.
7: What?
6: The plan is no good.
7: Don't you think it will work?
6: Oh, it'll work all right. But I'm afraid the cure will be worse than the disease. Haven't we learned yet? Don't you see, Mr. Monroe, we can't cure human problems by mechanization.
7: Mr. Gelson, I would enjoy hearing you philosophize, but unfortunately people are being killed. Crops are being ruined. Unless the watchbirds are stopped, the country faces famine.
6: Didn't we once say that murder had to be stopped? And look what that got us into. I tell you, Chief, this isn't the way.
7: Very well, Gelson. What would you suggest?
6: Let the watchbirds run down by themselves.
8: But that'll take 6 months.
7: Gelson, are you serious?
6: Let's face it. Admit we were wrong trying to cure human problems by mechanical means. These hawks
7: are... Ridiculous! Gelson, you've been working too hard. Maybe you want to take a week off.
6: As you say, Chief.
7: Well, wait a minute. I didn't mean right now. We can't spare you until you put the hawks into production. The assembly lines must be rolling by the first of next week. Is that clear?
6: I'll do my best, Chief. Ten days later, the first batch of hawks were released. From the top of the tallest building in the city, I watched the first encounter between a hawk and a watchbird. The watchbird was soaring over the housetops, unaware of the hawk overhead. Suddenly, a power bolt from the hawk slammed into the watchbird's wing. The watchbird was hurt, but it fought back. It had time to fire one bolt at the hawk, a bolt that bounced harmlessly off the hawk's heavily insulated body. And then the hawk zeroed on the watchbird and hit it with the full force of its firepower.
0: Turning now to the watchbird plague, the news today is favorable. To date, the hawks have destroyed 4,023 watchbirds, leaving only 780 to go. Here is a special report just handed to me. Ladies and gentlemen, this is terrible. In Boston, Massachusetts, a hawk went berserk this evening, killing 47 people. The toll of death might have been far larger.
7: Hello? No, I don't want to speak to him. Look, Miss Evans, I don't want to talk to anybody. Just say you can't locate me.
6: Who's that, Chief?
7: Washington Justice Department. This is incredible. Isn't there anything you can think of, McIntyre?
8: I don't know what to say, Chief.
5: More than 1,000 people killed so far this week.
7: Maybe another bird, something that would hunt down the hawks.
6: Your next gadget would have to be even more self-sufficient and murderous. Haven't you learned yet, Chief?
7: You're right, Gilson, you're right. But why? How did this happen?
6: It's simple. The hawk is a murder machine with improved learning circuits. But all it learns is more and better ways to kill. Since the hawk has to kill and all the watchbirds have been wiped out, the hawks have turned their attention to human beings.
7: Heaven help us.
6: This is what comes of giving a machine the job that was our responsibility in the first place.
1: Fred, is that you?
6: Yes, dear.
1: Oh, dear, I'm so relieved that you got home safe with those terrifying hawks up there in the sky.
6: I know, dear. Anyone hurt in the neighborhood?
1: Fred, Mrs. Matthews was almost killed.
6: No.
1: Yes, she just stepped out the front door when a hawk dived at her. She got back into the house and slammed the door just in the nick of time.
6: Oh, she was lucky.
1: Lucky? Oh, you bet she was. Fred, we aren't going to have much for dinner tonight.
6: Oh, it doesn't matter. I'm not very hungry.
1: I was afraid to go shopping. I'm afraid to leave the house.
6: I don't blame you.
1: Well, we can have
6: scrambled eggs and... Wait a minute, Marla. Wait a minute. You've given me an idea. Hold everything.
1: What sort of an idea? Fred, who are you phoning?
6: McIntyre.
9: Hello?
6: Mac, this is Fred Gelson.
9: Oh, hello, Fred. Glad to see you got home okay.
6: And that's what I'm calling you about. Now, Mac, listen. Those hawks are constructed to kill. They've got to kill. Now, isn't that right?
9: Right.
6: Now, what would happen if they couldn't find anything to kill? No human beings, livestock, horses, anything like that.
9: Well, they turn to killing each other, I guess.
6: That's my idea, Mac.
9: What's that?
6: If the entire country were to stay at home behind locked doors and shuttered windows for a couple of days, we could get rid of this plague. The hawks would exterminate each other.
9: Yes, I think they probably would. But getting 200 million people to stay at home, how could that be arranged?
6: Easily, Mac. By presidential proclamation.
0: Proclamation issued by the White House today reads as follows. By the authority vested in me, I, the President of the United States, call on all residents of the United States to remain indoors during the 3 days commencing at sunrise August 10th and ending at sunrise August 13th. During this period, no one is to leave his home for any reason.
6: On the night of August 9th, Monroe, McIntyre, and I slept at the factory. Like everyone else in the country, we'd prepared enough food the last 3 days. On the morning of August 10th, the life of the country came to a standstill. All city streets were deserted. And in the countryside, all livestock was safe in the barns. We were at the teleset in Mr. Monroe's office, waiting to see what the hawks would do when they discovered that their potential victims had disappeared.
10: Monroe, Fred, look at the vid screen.
7: What is it, Matt? By heaven, those hawks are in a fight.
6: I'll say they are. They're hitting each other with everything they've got. They can't last long at that rate, Mac.
10: No, I don't think they can. Look, Fred, one of them must have been hitting a vital spot. Yes, there he goes. He's going down.
6: For 3 days and nights, there was war in the sky. War without mercy as hawks destroyed each other. The sky was full of man-made lightning as hawks dueled and shot each other down. On the morning of the fourth day, when people emerged from their homes, the landscape was littered with aluminum shells and fire-blackened tubes and wires. But the skies were clear, not a hawk in sight. We had saved ourselves from ourselves.

That's it. Watchbird by Robert Sheckley, thanks to wonderful Galaxy magazine, now on the stand. Next week, another extraordinary tale of tomorrow out of Galaxy magazine called Inside Earth by Paul Anderson. The story of an interplanetary agent provocateur whose job was to stop rebellion by starting a revolution. This is your host, O-Mentor. Until next week, then, be kind to all birds. Tales of Tomorrow. Heard in tonight's play were Leon Janney as Gelson, George Kluge as Monroe. Others in the cast were Mary Michael, John Raby, and Gerald Keane. 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Technical supervision by Joe Durante. Your host, O-Mentor, was Raymond Edward Johnson. Music composed and conducted by Bobby Christian. 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
8: Right. Now the chain through his arms and the strap round his wrist.
9: How am I supposed to find supplies like this? Chained to a lot of blind men.
8: You'll manage. And here's your area, made of ale. I shouldn't let your lot get hungry. Some of them are tough.
7: Episode 4, Dead End.
10: The morning after we settled in at Swiss Cottage, I found that the two men who'd been taken ill in the night had died, and that now three more of the party were ill. I made them as comfortable as I could, and we set out to find food. I led the party, still chained to Mac and Alf, and the remainder followed in file, their hands on each other's shoulders. Alf called out the step to stop them falling over each other.
11: Left, right, hey!
12: Pick them up. Where are we now, Gov?
10: In a side street running downhill. There should be shops at the bottom.
13: We're wandering around like lost souls.
10: What do you expect? If you'd let me loose, I could drive round till I found a good place and then pick you all up in a truck and bring you along to do the loading. This way's bound to be slow.
12: He's got something there, mate.
13: Aye, an easy getaway.
12: I wouldn't say you're wrong.
10: Suppose I gave you my word.
13: There's no man's word worth tuppence. We're in the jungle now.

0: Come on, pick up the step. Left, right, left, right.
1: We're coming to a corner. Get ready to turn left.
2: Yeah, when you say.
0: Stop! Every
2: boy! Here, give us a bit of warning, can't you?
0: Shut up!
1: 100 yards down the street, there's a group loading a truck.
3: The right side, their area.
1: They aren't our crowd. The man in charge, a red-haired chap carrying a rifle. Get down! He's seen us! Down!
0: What is it? What is it? What's up? What's up?
1: Max had it. Turn back, the rest of you, and go up the hill as if nothing had happened.
0: Come on, mate. Run for it.
1: No, he's coming towards us. Okay, I've undone Max's strap. We're free of him. This way. Round the corner. And in here.
0: What is it?
1: Gun. Now, down.
0: He'll shoot us all.
1: No, he won't. He only wants me.
0: Oh, yes.
1: Where's the key to these handcuffs?
2: In my pocket.
1: Let's have it.
2: Look, mate.
1: Alf, I'll crack your skull with a chain if you don't hand it over.
2: There you are.
1: Good. Now, keep quiet.
0: What's happening, mate?
1: He's taking a look at Mac lying in the middle of the road. I think he believes that he was the sighted one.
0: Gone.
1: Now he's following the rest of our lot. They're straggling up the hill. Come on.
0: What?
1: Take my arm. We'll follow him.
0: He'll see us.
1: I've got a stick here. If he thinks we're blind, he won't take any notice of us.
0: That's it.
1: Come on.
0: Okay, you're the boss. But keep telling me what's up. It's not knowing that gets me down.
1: He's about 50 yards ahead of us. The others are about 50 yards in front of him on both sides of the road.
0: Yeah.
1: He's not overtaking them. He wants to see where they're going.
0: So as he can pinch our supplies, I dare say.
1: Something like that. Hello!
0: What is it?
1: One of our chaps is ill. He's staggering, holding his stomach. He's fallen down.
0: What?
1: Come on, keep going. The red-haired man's caught up with him. He's looking down at him.
0: Down, down, he's shooting at us.
1: Not at us. He shot the sick man.
0: Swine.
1: Now he's coming back. Keep going.

0: He's gone past. Come on. We've got to get a move on if we're going to get the others back to the hotel before they get too dispersed.
1: Do you mean you're not going to leave us?
0: Sorry to disappoint you, Alf. I thought I could when you had me chained, but now I'm free to go. I seem to have been landed with a baby I can't drop.
1: Pity old Mac couldn't hear you say that. He'd have died of shock.
2: All right, that's the lot of you. Now feel your way round here to the tailboard. Got the leader out?
1: Okay. Up you go, chum. Follow him on. That's it. Now, and the next. That's it. Pass right down the car, please. Oh, he's steady. Don't kick the conductor in the teeth. He's doing his best. Yeah, another. Is that the lot, Bill?
2: That's the lot. Tailboard up.
1: Yeah. I'm getting handy at this. It's nothing like practice, eh? Let's see if I can get back to the cab on my own. The rear wheel. Right. Here's a petrol tank. Oh, that's a step, yes. Okay, I'm there. How many have we got with us?
0: 15.
1: And 12 women back at the hotel, that's 27. 4 sick makes 31. We was 53 4 days ago.
0: 4 days? Is that all it is?
1: What do you reckon this is we're all getting?
0: I don't know. It's come on too quickly for typhoid. Could be plague.
1: Plague?
0: I don't know.
1: Oh, looks like solving most of our problems anyhow.
0: That's looking on the bright side with a vengeance.
1: Oh, well, keep cheerful. What are we going to try for today?
0: Tin milk, biscuits, candles and paraffin.
1: Well, we got 40 gallons of paraffin yesterday.
0: We need more, much more.
1: Why?
0: No time to dig.
1: Oh, that... Yes. Not that it makes much difference what you do. It's more of a taste than a smell.
0: Yeah.
1: Was you in the war?
0: No, too young.
1: I never thought the whole of London had put me in mind of the Falaise Gap 2 days after the battle. Oh, yeah, I'm getting morbid. Where are we going, anyway?
0: Up towards the Heath. We haven't tried that yet.
1: Ah, get a bit of fresh air, too, eh? Yeah, pity it wasn't bank holiday. We could have had a free ride on the Dodgems.
0: You think of everything.
1: Yeah. Not much improvement up here.
0: Ooh. No, there are more dead bodies lying round here than in most places.
1: Yes, is the shop okay?
0: Seems to be. Hang on there in the back while I open up shop.
1: Right.
0: Someone's been in before. They haven't taken much.
1: The ham's gone off.
0: Yes, you're by the cold meat counter.
1: Oh, that's it.
0: Stay there while I see what's in the back.
1: Hi there.
0: Driffids attacking the truck. Oh. Jump off and run for it. Come on, quick, towards my voice.
1: Come on.
0: By the window. Oh, no.
3: Gurney? Yeah. Bradshaw? Williams?
4: Here.
3: Foster. Higgins.
4: Yeah.
3: Travers. Kendricott.
5: Charlie's brought it, sir.
3: Forbes. Smith.
1: Here. Yeah.
3: And that's the lot.
6: You didn't call my name.
3: Sorry, Lucy. Are there any more women upstairs?
6: Not now.
1: 7 of us, all told.
3: And all my fault.
1: How do you make that?
3: I ought to have known there were Triffids up in the Heath. I ought to have taken a Triffid gun up with me.
1: You can't think of everything. Besides, the Triffids only got 8. You know what's taken the others.
3: Yes, I know. Does anyone want anything? Otherwise, I'll go to bed.
6: No,
1: mate, we're okay. We don't need much.
6: That's funny. The clocks, they still go on.
1: Ah, them that's worked by clockwork will, Lucy. Until they're all run down.

0: Hello? Hello? Anyone there?
1: Oh, hello, mate. You woke up, have you?
0: What was that just struck?
1: I don't know. It must be about 8 o'clock by the feel of the sun.
0: Where is everyone?
1: Cleared off.
0: What?
1: That kid Lucy took ill in the night. And the others got the wind up and said the place was unhealthy and they pushed off to find somewhere else.
0: And Lucy?
1: She died about 2 o'clock.
0: Why didn't you wake me?
1: Well, she was out for the count. You see, there wasn't anything you could have done.
0: All the same, I hate to think about being alone.
1: I was there.
0: Yes, why?
1: Well, 'cause I hadn't gone.
0: I know, but why not? Don't you think it's unhealthy here?
1: I think everywhere's unhealthy. Besides, it didn't seem like the push off without saying. But what do we do now?
0: We have some breakfast. Then we make for Westminster.
1: To find your girlfriend, right?
0: Dead right.
1: Yes, you've got a funny way of putting things sometimes. Hand me that tin opener, will you? Where are we?
0: Vauxhall Bridge Road, outside the cinema.
1: Vauxhall Bridge Road, yeah. They used to have trams here once.
0: Used to have people, too.
1: All empty, is it?
0: One or two lying round. Oh, no! Get out! Get out!
1: What's up?
0: I thought one of them moved, but it was a cat.
1: Ah, sly things, cats. Ah.
0: Now, I wonder what Gisela would have done.
1: Hmm?
0: The same as us, I dare say. Found a hotel as a base.
1: Now, there's a big one by the station.
0: Yes, let's try that first.
1: Are all the buses still in the station yard?
0: Yes, all standing there, empty.
1: Yeah, Victoria Station. Trains for Paris and the continent.
0: I've taken 10 minutes to do these few yards on a busy day.
1: Yeah. Where are we now?
0: Turning into Eccleston Street.
1: Yeah.
0: Here's the hotel and a woman outside it.
1: Your girl?
0: No, she's old, but alive. Have you...
2: You keep away. These tins are my tins.
0: Well, I shouldn't bother with that one. It's coffee.
2: Oh.
0: Yeah, this one's baked beans.
2: No, I'll
0: open them for you.
2: Give me the tin. Give it.
0: Were you
2: give
0: with a party?
2: Give me the tin.
0: Tell me, then, were you with a party?
2: Yes.
0: Led by a girl?
2: Give me my tin.
0: In a moment. Was there a girl who could see?
2: Yes. Now give me...
0: What happened to her?
2: They all got ill and died, and then she went away.
0: Oh.
2: She wanted to take me, but I wouldn't go. Where's the point?
0: When did this happen?
2: Yesterday. Give me my tin.
0: Is that all you know?
2: Yes, my tin.
0: Here you are. I've opened it. What's the matter?
1: I can tell you that, mate, even without eyes. They've got it down here, too. Best come away.
2: Oh, wait. Oh, and I was hungry now. I don't want my tin. That girl was a good girl. She stayed with us. Now go.
0: Well, this is where I came in, the university.
1: Anyone about?
0: Not by the look of it. There's only one truck left.
1: Maybe the ones Coker did in Shanghai, they just, pushed off.
0: Looks like it. Oh, wait a moment, there's something pinned on the main door. Hang on, I'll go and have a look.
1: Yeah, watch out for Triffitt.
0: I'll take the Triffitt gun. No, I won't, though. I'll take the revolver. There's someone coming. Stay there.
1: Don't go too far.
0: Stand still. Put your hands up. Why, it's Mr. Coker.
3: Yes, it's me. Don't worry, I'm not armed.
0: Well, what are you after? Another little party?
3: No, I've had enough. They all died.
0: So did mine.
3: Still, we tried.
0: The wrong way.
3: Yes. No, but it seemed right to me at any rate. I didn't realize then that the whole world must be like this. Good, think of New York.
0: And what are you going to do now?
3: Go after the others and eat humble pie. Have you seen the address they left behind?
0: No, I was on my way to look at it.
3: Tynesham Manor, Tynesham, near Devizes.
0: We won't get there tonight.
3: No, I was going to bed down here and move in the morning.
0: If you take that truck, I'll take the car.
3: Well, couldn't we take the truck alone?
0: I've got a passenger. Alf, here's your old friend Coker. Alf!
3: He's gone to sleep. Wake up, Alf.
1: No, mate. I'm not asleep. Keep away from me. Where's Bill?
0: Here.
1: I've got it. Alf.
2: No, you keep away.
1: I've got it. I'll be dead by the morning. I'll draw that towel to stay alive. Thanks. Thanks for all you've done, Bill. Hope you find your girl. Just give me a drink of water and...
4: Time for food?
0: Yes.
4: Yeah, 12:30. Oh, we made good time, considering. Where are we, exactly?
0: It's about a mile before we turn off on A361 to get down to the Devizes. It's hot in here. We might as well sit on the grass.
4: Watch out for trivets.
0: We'll see them coming on this downland.
4: It's a bit of luck we've got this anti-trivet gear on board.
0: No, it isn't. I put it there. That's why they didn't take this truck. They thought I was an alarmist. Biscuits?
3: Oh, thanks. What's to go on them?
0: Pate.
3: Mm.
0: Beer?
3: Ta. Here's the opener.
4: Here, where'd you find these tankards?
0: In the Athenaeum.
4: Sure.
0: Bishops have drunk from them.
4: you know, I feel better.
0: Yeah, it's getting out of London.
4: Yes, you know, out here it might be any summer's day.
0: Less traffic.
4: There were an awful lot of people on this island.
0: Don't start telling me it's all been for the best.
4: No, but something was bound to happen sooner or later.
0: That's what Michael Beadley said.
4: Who's he?
0: The chap who was leading the university group. They had some interesting theories. I can't wait to see how they worked out. Polygamy, among others. 3 wives per man.
4: That wouldn't work. I tried it once for a bit.
0: What? Polygamy?
4: Oh, no, marriage. Took me all my time to keep one in order. Oh, we're just about there. Should be on the other side of this wall. It's a stately home by the look of it.
0: Now, there's the gate.
4: Daddy. What's this, a hold up?
5: Stay where you are.
0: Then don't point that gun at us.
4: Is this Times your manner?
5: Stay where you are.
0: You really might take your finger off the trigger.
5: Where do you come from? And how many of you are there?
0: Just the two of us. We've come down from London to join the party.
5: What's in the truck?
0: Supplies.
5: All right, pass. You'd better report to Miss Durrant. She's in the dining hall.
0: Where's Michael Beadley?
5: I don't know. Miss Durrant's in charge. Report to her.
0: All right.
4: Who's this Miss Durrant?
0: As far as I can remember, she was the one who rebelled against polygamy. Something's wrong if she's running things. Let's find out.
6: Pamela? Cynthia? Start serving the blancmange now. I think they've all finished their first course.
7: Yes? What do you want?
0: Miss Durrant?
7: Yes?
0: We've just arrived from London. Can we have a word with you?
6: One moment. Pam, make the helpings larger. We don't want any left over.
8: Yes, Miss Durrant.
7: Now, what is it?
0: Mr. Coker and I have just arrived. We want to know the form.
7: Mr. Coker? Aren't you the man who led the raid on the university building?
4: I am.
7: Then I'd better let you know once and for all that we have no use for brutal methods in this community and no intention of tolerating them.
0: What is this community? Where's Michael Beadley and all the others?
7: They decided to move on.
0: Why?
7: Because we made it perfectly clear that some of us, at any rate, wish to preserve our moral standards. If you wish to stay and help us, you can. If not, please go as soon as possible.
4: Who are all these people here? They didn't come from London, did they?
7: They are locals.
4: All blind?
7: Yes.
0: How many sighted have you?
7: There are 7 of us.
0: What about Miss Playton, Josella Playton? Is she here?
7: No. There's Peggy Harcourt-Smith down at the gate. Monica, Pamela and Cynthia on duty here. Betty and Rosemary on a Triffid patrol. And that's all the ones who can see. Nobody called Josella.
4: And they're all girls here?
7: All the sighted ones, yes.
0: Meaning that all the men elected to go with the other party.
4: Which is why they went and you stayed.
7: Naturally. With the lorries to be driven and the loading to be done, it was obviously right that they should be the ones to go.
4: Which is why you won't last for 3 months.
7: I beg your pardon?
4: If that, you haven't got a ruddy clue.
7: Oh,
3: How are you going to feed all these people for a start?
7: We shall send parties into devises to collect supplies.
3: And the plague.
7: What?
3: Keep away from towns.
7: There are plenty of village stores in the neighborhood.
3: Enough to last you for a year.
7: Perhaps.
3: And a year after that and the next year. What do you do then? How will you live in 10 years' time, even if the Triffids don't get you first?
7: We shall trust to Providence.
3: You'll do better to start building some sort of flour mill now. The wheat will be ready for harvesting in a few weeks. For heaven's sake, can't you see you've got to change your whole way of thinking or go under?
7: I can assure you that we propose to think as we have always thought. If you disagree with our ideas, you're welcome to go and join Mr. Beadley and his friends.
0: Where are they?
7: Did you wish to go too?
0: I want to find Miss Playton. Where do they go?
7: I really couldn't say.
3: Well, surely they left an address?
7: If they did, I don't remember it. I have an idea it was in Dorset, somewhere in the Beaminster direction. Now, if you'll excuse me, there's a great deal to be done. Monica, will you set the plates, please? Then some of the train girls can get busy watching them.
3: Well,
0: how far is Beaminster?
3: Where are we?
0: Steeple Honey.
3: Where's that?
0: In Somerset.
3: It's pretty.
0: To look at.
4: What the blazes has happened to everyone, Bill? I mean, I can understand them getting disease in the big towns, but you'd expect people to be alive out here.
0: There have been accidents and suicides?
4: Well, not all that many, surely. We've come 50 miles now without seeing a living creature except a few sheep.
0: And the dickens of a lot of Triffids.
4: Yes, sir. More and more of them.
0: You've noticed that, too.
4: Why is it?
0: I've been wondering. I don't know.
9: Someone there.
0: Well, we've broken our duck as far as people go.
4: Over there in the pub. Upstairs window.
0: Oh, yes.
4: Can you get downstairs?
9: Coming now.
4: He's alive. Why aren't the others?
0: Oh, he kept his head. They lost theirs. I don't know. We may as well take a drink from him.
9: Where are you?
0: Coming over. Look out, Triffid!
9: Ah!
0: The Triffid gun.
3: Here.
0: Got it.
4: Is the chap dead?
0: Yes. Look. It had rooted itself in his garden, just in reach of the door.
3: Almost as though it was waiting for him.
0: Almost.
3: But it couldn't have been, could it? I mean, they got no intelligence. They're plants.
0: A friend of mine who knew a lot about them wasn't so sure. He thought they'd talk to each other.
3: And do you think so?
0: I don't know. He also said that sight was the only advantage that mankind had over Triffids.
4: Yes, but what would be the idea of killing people? They can't eat flesh.
0: If they wait long enough, they can drink it, just like any other plant.
3: Thank you. I'll have a large brandy after that little thought.
4: No, I won't. Here come two more. Let's get out of it. Shh. Miss! Come on!
0: Beaminster welcomes careful drivers.
3: Let's hope somebody else does, too.
4: Cracky, who was that?
0: The character in that doorway.
10: Stay where you are and don't move.
4: What's the idea? Dog eat dog?
10: How many of you are there?
0: Only us two. We're harmless.
10: All right, you can get down. Come on, you others. It's all right.
11: Oh. But who are you? Where do you come from?
10: Have you any gen?
11: What's happened?
0: You mean you don't know?
10: Well, only that we were all in a car smash a week ago and taken to the college hospital. When we came round the next morning, everybody else was blind. Oh, my name's Stephen Brennell, and I'm supposed to be a stockbroker. This is Vera Paul, a girlfriend of mine, and this is Sid Farrer, who used to run a radio shop.
12: Pleased to meet you.
0: My name's Bill Mason. This is Jack Coker.
12: How do you know?
0: What about the others?
10: Well, they're up at the manor. They broke their legs.
0: Who?
10: The others who were in the accident.
0: But haven't you seen a large party? A man called Michael Beadley's leading them.
10: No, not a sign.
12: We've been all round, 15 or 20 miles radius.
3: Well, my boy, we've been ahead.
0: Miss Durrant.
3: Bless her.
10: Look, supposing you come back to the manor with us. Then we can all put each other into our respective pictures.
4: Oh, fair enough. Lead on.
10: I've fired the machine gun so that it fires from this window covering the drive. And a mortar here to deal with anybody beyond the shrubbery where we can't see them. Well, that takes care of this side of the house.
0: But why?
10: Well, there's bound to be trouble sooner or later when stocks run low in the cities.
12: We've been expecting gangs out any day.
3: You haven't seen the cities. They're emptier than the countryside.
12: What?
11: Do you mean nobody in them?
10: Yes, darling, that's exactly what he means.
11: Oh, well, that only shows what I've been saying all along. We've got to wait for the Americans.
13: What Americans?
11: Well, they're bound to come sooner or later. I mean, you know, like in the war and the food parcels and all that.
13: They won't be coming this time.
11: How do you know?
13: Well, because they were all out watching the comet or whatever it was as well. They're as badly off as we are.
0: Maybe worse. They had more Triffids and less canned food in these deep freeze days.
11: But all the same, they are the Americans, aren't they? I mean, they're bound to come sooner or later.
13: Look, you've got to get it into your head. There are no Americans.
11: But there must be Americans.
10: It's no good. You'll never convince her. Here, have a drink, darling, and keep quiet, eh?
12: I believe it, though. That's why there is nothing on the shortwave.
10: It's a bit paralyzing. What the blazes do we do about it?
11: Oh, can't we just stay here and wait?
13: No, we very well can't.
10: I don't swear at the girl.
11: No.
13: I'm sorry. I'm apt to blow my top a bit. Ask Bill here. He's noisy but harmless.
0: Oh. Yes, it was being noisy that saved me. I never told you that, did I?
13: On the night of the comet, I was down in Rotherhithe doing a bit of organizing in a strike. The police turned up, so I hid in a cellar all night. Crime pays.
11: And all the same, if we don't stay here, where can we go?
13: My suggestion is Tynesham, where we've just come from.
0: Why?
13: Oh, I know you've got the girl to look for, Bill. That does give you a reason for swanning about the country. But for the rest of us, there's no point in staying here until our supplies run out.
10: That'll take some time.
13: Yes, but by that time, we must be self-supporting.
12: Well, there's some good farmland around these parts.
13: But there aren't enough of us to farm it.
10: Well, I don't know. We might make a go.
13: It's not good enough just to make a go. You've got to realize that this will last forever, that you've got to make entirely new lives.
11: Oh?
13: Look, one of the things man must have if he's to progress is leisure. Leisure. Time to learn, to study, to experiment.
12: Oh, that's true. That's...
13: There are only six of us here. We may get one or two more in, but even that won't give us enough. Well, it means that every single person will have to work all day just to keep himself alive.
12: Well, there's lots of machinery lying around.
13: Yeah, but in a few years' time, there won't be any petrol or oil. We'll have to find horses and breed from them and learn how to shoe them. Then later, we'll have to learn how to smelt iron and make horseshoes.
10: Some job.
13: And when the candles give out, we'll have to live in the dark unless we've discovered how to make fresh ones out of tallow.
11: Candles are made of wax. I do know that.
13: And wax is made of paraffin. Now, we got a chance to live on capital for a few years, but if we don't take the opportunity it gives us to learn, we should become peasants. Our children will be savages, and theirs will be back in the Stone Age.
10: Yes, but how are we going to Tynesham help?
13: Well, there's more than 60 people there. Most of them are blind, but they can be trained to help. Uh-huh. We'll be a society, growing and developing, instead of a desperate garrison with nothing to look forward to. Are you on?
10: Yes, I am.
12: Me too.
11: Is it a very small place, this Tynesham?
0: Well, it's on all the best American maps.
11: Oh.
10: Well, let's have a drink on it, eh?
0: Miss Durrant will be surprised.
13: If she doesn't like it, she can go and dance with the Triffid.
0: Have you had much trouble with them around here?
10: Oh, we certainly have.
12: Ah, but we've found something that really scares them off.
0: Oh?
10: Yes. When we were collecting our weapon supply at Bovington, we picked up a couple of flamethrowers. Ah. One tickle with them and they keep well away.
12: Just as well. You can shoot at them all day and they don't mind. Not any more than a tree would.
0: Well, that's what they are.
12: Oh, I know, but you sort of forget it when you see them sitting around waiting to take a smack at you.
10: There's half a dozen in every farmyard around here. They park themselves in the manure heaps.
0: Yes, I look forward to putting in a little flamethrower practice. You sound as though they were getting you down, Bill. Funny, really. I used to regard them as part of my job. Oh, they were odd, yes, but no odder than some other hybrids we'd produced. But now I'm beginning to realize just what it was we were bringing into the world for money.
13: Well, there's one thing about Tynesham. It's more open up there. You can see for miles across the downs, and they can't creep up on you so much.
12: Good Lord.
13: What's the matter, Bill?
0: The darn, something Josella said.
11: Your girlfriend?
0: Yes, back in London, she said something about some friends of hers who lived on the Sussex Downs near Pulborough. That was where she suggested we might go. I bet that's where she is.
13: Unless...
0: What?
13: No, nothing.
0: Oh, I know. Unless she's caught the plague and died. She might have done.
13: But all the same, you're starting for Pulborough in the morning. Ah, don't blame you, chum. In fact, I wish you luck.
14: That was episode 4 of The Day of the Triffids, a serial for broadcasting in 6 episodes by Giles Cooper from the novel by John Wyndham, with Patrick Barr as Bill Mason. Production for the BBC is by Peter Watts.

unlock this door with the key of imagination. Beyond it is another dimension, a dimension of sound, a dimension of sight, a dimension of mind. You're moving into a land of both shadow and substance, of things and ideas. You've just crossed over into the Twilight Zone.

0: Why are you driving so slowly, Miller?
1: Sorry, sir. The traffic is unusually heavy today.
0: I can see that. But can't you speed it up a bit?
1: I wish I could, Mr. Gordon. Ever since we crossed the bridge, it's been bumper to bumper.
0: Well, then, try an alternate route.
1: This is the alternate route, sir, but it doesn't look very promising.
0: Oh, I'm going to be late. She doesn't like it when I'm late.
1: No, sir.
0: I better call home.
1: A capital idea.
0: It's busy again.
1: Yes, sir.
0: There's something wrong with this phone. The batteries are going haywire.
1: Would you like to try mine, sir?
0: Yes, sir. Pass it back to me.
1: I'll dial if you like. What number?
0: You know the number. My apartment, of course. I'll give it here.
1: Very good, sir.
0: Who is she talking to?
1: Perhaps she's calling your office.
0: Well, this phone isn't working either.
1: What did you do, sir?
0: Throw it out the window. Cheap plastic contraption.
1: But it was an excellent phone, sir. You bought it for me last week.
0: Then I'll buy you another one. Now get me home.
1: Yes, sir. May I suggest... The ice bucket is full. There's a bottle of your favorite scotch.
0: Not at this hour. It'd only slow me down. Have enough trouble keeping up with her as it is.
1: Quite.
0: Oh, Flora, please don't be cross with me tonight. I'll be home, dearest. I swear to you, just as soon as I can.
1: Of course you will, sir.
0: Such a lovely girl. I'm very fortunate, you know.
1: Most certainly.
0: A man of my years.
1: If I may say so, Mrs. Gordon is very lucky, too. I'm sure she appreciates how lucky.
0: Yes, I'm sure she must. But sometimes I wonder what it's like for her alone all day at her age. Poor thing.

0: nothing.
1: Hello, concierge? Yeah, this is Mrs. Gordon. Could you send up some chili cheese fries and a Coke? I'm starving. Just put it on the tab. Don't worry, Harmon will pay you. See, we were going out to dinner, but now I don't know if he's ever going to get here.
2: Picture of an unlikely lady-in-waiting and her knight in not-so-shining, shining armor. An aging man who leads his life, as Thoreau said, in quiet desperation. Because Harmon Gordon is a slave of love, and has been, most unfortunately for him, ever since his heart was captured by a woman some 40 years his junior. And because of this, he runs when he should walk. He surrenders when simple pride dictates he should take a stand. He pines away for the lost morning of his life when he should be enjoying the evening. In short, Mr. Harmon Gordon may not know it yet, but what he seeks most desperately is a fountain of youth. And who's to say he won't find it? Because this just happens to be in the Twilight Zone.

0: Flora? Flora Dare.
1: Over here, Romeo.
0: Oh, there you are, darling.
1: What happened to you?
0: Please accept my apologies. The traffic was backed up all the way from the office.
1: How come I'm not surprised? You'd be late for your own funeral.
0: And what did you do today? Go shopping again?
1: Oh, I had a ball, an absolute swinging time.
0: I only asked in passing, my dear, because I'm concerned.
1: Oh, let's see. I had breakfast, and then I had lunch, and then I fired that stupid maid, and then I waited for you. Whether you realize it or not, big boy, that routine gets old fast. Very old.
0: I'm truly sorry.
1: Well, all in all, Harmon, it was one of those days that makes you want to jump off a bridge. Earth to Harmon, do you read me?
0: There's still time if you care to go out.
1: Yeah, and do what?
0: Dinner at the tavern?
1: Whoop-de-doo.
0: I thought you liked the food there.
1: How about the Rainbow Room?
0: Well, I suppose if you prefer. It is awfully noisy there.
1: At least we could hear some music.
0: You want music? But I've bought you all the latest recordings.
1: I want live music. Any kind. I don't care. As long as I can dance.
0: Dance?
1: Matter of fact, I feel like dancing right now.
0: You do?
1: Will you dance with me, Harmon?
0: Well, I suppose.
1: Come on, baby. Let's see what you've got.
0: Let me take off my hat and coat.
1: Oh, come on. Loosen up. Let it move you. Feel that beat?
0: I'm trying, dear.
1: Move it, Harmon.
0: I'm doing my best.
1: What's wrong with you?
0: I can't keep up.
1: Shake your booty. Now move your arms like this.
0: Flora, please be more careful.
1: It was just a piece of glass.
0: It was a very old piece of glass.
1: Worth what, 89 cents?
0: Hardly. This was a Wedgwood.
1: Big deal. I'll buy you 6 more just like it. I'll even have the concierge gift wrap them for our anniversary. Then we can sit around and play old records. Sounds like a hot night to me. What's that tune you like? Come to the church in the Wildwood? Oh, a real toe-tapper.
0: You keep forgetting that I'm no longer a varsity end.
1: Were you ever?
0: Furthermore, if my doctor had witnessed that little burst of activity just now...
1: Oh, that's always your excuse.
0: It's not an excuse. My heart...
1: If you keep telling me about your heart and all your aches and pains, Harmon, I'm going to run out and get sick.
0: Would you mind putting that cigarette out, dear? I've asked you not to smoke.
1: Why not? Bad for your heart?
0: You might start a serious fire.
1: Honey, baby, one of these fine late evenings, that's exactly what I'm going to do. Torch this whole mausoleum.
0: There are things here that mean a great deal to me.
1: Like what? That eyesore I knocked over?
0: It was my mother's.
1: Oh, spare me.
0: It was worth very little except for the sentimental value. That's a word you may not understand, Flora. Sentiment. It means the capacity to love.
1: Listen, big boy. If I don't fill the bill anymore, just say it loud and clear. In case you forgot, there are 14 flights a day to Reno, and I'd love to be on any one of them. But if I am, you're going to pay. Big time.
0: Flora, darling, I am not angry. I simply wish that, well, that you'd be a little more careful and considerate.
1: Somebody should have wished that 5 years ago when you and I signed the papers. I knew you were old, Harmon, but I didn't know how old. You better watch yourself, honey. If you ever take me to a swinging weekend in Egypt, I might just run away with a mummy. Know what I mean?
0: I'll just wash up a bit, and we can go out to dinner.
1: Oh, you do that. We'll make it your night, baby. We'll go someplace wild, like the Elks Lodge.
0: Flora, Flora, darling, what's happened to us?
1: That's it.
0: Flora.
1: I told you, I don't want to talk about it anymore.
0: But Flora, dear, I told you I was tired before we left.
1: Flora, dear, I told you I was tired. You're always tired.
0: It's not something I can control. These pills I take.
1: I didn't ask you to run the mile. I just asked you to go dancing or to the movies or someplace. Any place but here.
0: We went dancing on Monday evening. We've been to the movies twice this week. I only thought...
1: Thought what? That you could take my mind off what a miserable bore you are? Well, let me tell you something, honey.
0: I only thought that, well, just one evening, only one, we could quietly watch television or read or have a conversation. It's a fine art, you know. The two of us with no one else around. Something to bring us closer together.
1: And you think that's all it takes? This is so like you. The Late Late Show, after we have a game of chess.
0: That's not what I mean.
1: Sounds really great for senior citizens at the old folks' home. But for your information, sweetie pie, I don't have my reservation there yet. They won't let me in. I still have my own teeth.
0: Flora, try to be reasonable.
1: And don't tell me how you picked me out of a chorus line and introduced me to the finer things in life. Your idea of the finer things is to hold hands in church and listen to the organ music.
0: Flora, you know that isn't true.
1: Take my advice. Get yourself a nice glass of warm milk and curl up with an almanac. Whatever it takes to get you through the night. Because this time, it ain't me, babe.
0: Forgive me. I know it's late. But is Dr. Gordon still in the lab? He is? May I speak to him, please? This is his brother calling. Yes, I'll wait.
2: Now then, Leonard.
3: Yes?
2: Which monkey would you say is dominant in this group?
3: I guess the largest.
2: Look again. The largest monkey is seated in the corner of the cage doing absolutely nothing. Doesn't seem very dominant now, does he?
3: You're right.
2: Now, notice the small one in the center of the group.
3: The young one?
2: He has the food and water to himself. No one's challenging his position.
3: But doesn't that go against the normal rules?
2: Of social organization? Not where the young are concerned. And the cause of this new hierarchy, Leonard, is the Gordon vaccine. He's been injected for 3 weeks running now. His appearance has changed, and the others can see it. They may not understand, but they respect it. They have to. They share a responsibility for his well-being.
3: I see. Dr. Gordon, the implications... I mean, if this process could be extended to other species, other social structures, the results would be...
2: Just a moment. Yes, Julie, I thought I told you no more calls.
4: I'm sorry, sir, but it's your brother. He asked me to ring through.
2: Harmon? Well, what do you know? Put him on.
4: Yes, sir. Go ahead, Mr. Gordon.
5: Raymond?
2: Harmon, is that you?
5: I hope I'm not interrupting.
2: Are you all right? You sound a bit under the weather.
5: Fine. Look, Raymond, I was just wondering if you could come over this evening.
2: Tonight? Well, I don't know. I was just training a new assistant. How about lunch tomorrow?
5: I'm afraid that won't do. I know it's late, but I'd like to see you.
2: Why so mysterious? If it's something to do with your health...
5: No. Everything's all right. Everything's fine. It's just that... Well, I'd like to talk to you.
2: I see.
5: Raymond, please come over. I'm at my wit's end. I must talk to you.
2: Very well, then.
5: Thank you, Raymond. You don't know how much this means to me.
2: Relax, old boy. I'll be there as soon as I lock up.
3: What is it, Doctor? Nothing serious, I hope.
2: No, nothing serious. But if I'm not mistaken, there may be a slight problem of social organization in my own family.

0: Drink all right?
1: Perfect.
0: Good. That's good.
2: You look tired, Harmon.
0: Do I?
2: Yes, Harmon, tired and depressed. Now, do you want to tell me about it, or shall we sit here and play 20 questions for the rest of the evening?
0: Been pretty rushed the last week or so.
2: Flora asleep?
0: Yes. Yes, she went to bed about an hour ago. She asked to be remembered.
2: Oh, she'll be remembered.
0: I'm not sure I like the sound of that.
2: Merely an observation.
0: You know, you really ought to get to know her better, Raymond. She's really a fine girl.
2: Did I say otherwise, Harmon?
0: No, but I know you two haven't been exactly close as a brother and sister-in-law should be.
2: Harmon, would you do me a favor?
0: Anything.
2: Two favors, actually. First of all, don't sell me on Flora. Don't even try. You know what I think of her. And this isn't backbiting now. This is what I've told her to her face, so I have no compunctions about saying it aloud.
0: Saying what?
2: Let me finish. I could forgive her appetites, Harmon. I could forgive the fact that she's made out of asbestos and doesn't have a heart in her body.
0: You're being unfair.
2: But I cannot forgive her for what she's done to you. She's turned you into a frightened, quaking, damned fool who dotes on her, gives into her whims, and runs after her like a poodle. That's item one.
0: Raymond, please.
2: My second favor is simply that from now on, after you've had your battles, you not call me at odd hours of the night.
0: I don't do this often.
2: Once is often. Twice is endless. Harmon, we're very close as brothers go, don't you think so?
0: Yes, despite the difference in our ages.
2: Maybe that's why. You've always been my big brother, and you know there isn't anything in this world that I wouldn't do for you if it's in my power. But you can't expect me to run over here like a St. Bernard every time you get frozen halfway up the mountain.
0: You make me ashamed.
2: Don't be. She's a predatory little alley cat, and she's always been that way. I knew it the first time I saw her, but I can give you only so much solace, so much sympathy, and then it begins to stick in my craw. Now, what is it you want tonight? Just someone to while away the hours with you? Or is there something more specific?
0: The things you've been working on at the Institute.
2: Go on.
0: The cellular injections. You've been successful with them, haven't you?
2: Oh, no. You're out of your mind.
0: Desperate I am. Out of my mind, I'm assuredly not.
2: But you must be if you're thinking...
0: You've made animals younger. I've read your paper, you've injected them with your fluid, and they've become young again. Isn't that true?
2: Animals, indeed. Guinea pigs, white mice, hamsters.
0: You've been able to rejuvenate glands, organs, sometimes the entire cellular structure.
2: But we haven't even scratched the surface yet, Harmon. We're stumbling along in the dark.
0: I want you to inject me.
2: And I repeat, you must be out of your mind. We don't have a remote idea of what's involved here.
0: The research is very impressive.
2: All right, we've managed to rejuvenate a handful of small animals and rodents, but we're 20 years away from trying this on human beings.
0: Why?
2: Are you serious? We're dealing in the basic building blocks of life, Harmon. We don't have the remotest idea of how much damage might result in the long term. We don't know what we're doing to the basic metabolism of the body or the mind. God only knows what effect this has on the brain. Harmon, we're winging this, and we've killed as many as we've saved.
0: You said you'd do anything for me.
2: Anything within reason.
0: This is within reason. I'm close to the end of my rope, Raymond. I've reached a point where it really matters very little to me if I live or die.
2: Surely not.
0: I want you to test this serum on me. Short of that, I can't bear getting any older.
2: Aside from this pronounced death wish of yours, how would you like to spend the rest of your life as a mutated freak? Or a blithering idiot, or a mindless shell. This is not only possible, Harmon, it's highly probable. We couldn't control an experiment with a human being. It'd be catch-as-catch-can.
0: I not only would take the risk, I'd welcome it.
2: The answer is no.
0: You don't know what you're saying?
2: Nor do you.
0: Then it's the same as a death sentence.
2: Exactly right. I wouldn't try experimenting on a strange bum picked up off the street, let alone my own brother.
0: Please?
2: The answer is a firm, irrevocable no.
0: In that case, I bid you good night, Raymond, and I thank you for coming. I trust you can let yourself out.
2: Where are you going?
0: Out onto the balcony. I'd like to be alone.
2: Harmon?
0: I said I'd like to be alone to collect my thoughts.
2: Bear this in mind. As a physician, I can attest to the effects on the human body of landing on a concrete sidewalk after a 500-foot fall. It isn't pretty.
0: And as a man, can you attest to the effects on the human heart when a man is deeply, dedicatedly, totally in love with a woman who can't stand the sight of him, the sound of him, the look of him? Have you any idea what kind of life this is for me?
2: I know what kind of life it could be and should be. You're a bright, charming, wealthy, discerning guy, and you've been warped and hammered out of shape by a flashy little piece of baggage who isn't fit to wait on your table.
0: Whatever she is, and whatever she isn't, she's the only thing on God's earth that I care about. Do you know what it's like to believe your life is over and then suddenly, one day, to walk into a room and feel it begin all over again, to see the sun in the sky, even though it's the dead of winter, to lie awake at night flushed with anticipation for a brand new day, because she will be there.
2: Don't do this to yourself.
0: Listen to me. This is important. It matters. Ever since I was a young man, I wished for someone who'd let me show her the world, discover it with me. Because without anyone to share it with, the world might as well be buried under 6 feet of snow. Someone who'd be there, Ray, that's all. I wouldn't ask much in return, a kind word once in a while. She still has a love of life, believe me. Only I can no longer share it with her because I'm old now and getting older. The days run away and leave me further and further behind. And now it's too late. I beg of you, Ray, if you've ever cared for me, your brother, give me this one last chance. Give me a chance to save myself.
2: And if I don't?
0: Then you can conduct one final experiment. We'll find out who can reach the sidewalk first, a man in an elevator or a free-falling body.
2: Oh, my dear God, you're serious.
0: Good night, Raymond. I'm getting tired now.
2: Let me think about this. Give me an hour or two. Will you be up?
0: Are you coming back?
2: I have to think first. Tell me you'll wait to hear from me. Give me your word.
0: All right. But don't be long. Soon now, I'll need to rest. Would you like me to sit down?
2: Yes. Roll up your sleeve.
0: Easily done. I want to thank you for coming back.
2: Don't thank me yet. I have to swab your arm. You'll feel a slight sting.
0: Is that what you tell your patients?
2: Sometimes.
0: That's what the school nurse used to say when we were boys, remember? This won't hurt, just a little sting.
2: I remember.
0: Then she'd give us each a lollipop.
2: No candy this time. I'm all out.
0: Do it now, Raymond.
2: God help me, but you don't leave me much choice. There.
0: That's it?
2: That's it.
0: All of it?
2: It doesn't take much. A few cc's.
0: And I may expect what?
2: You may expect a miracle, but it's unlikely you'll get it. I want you to go to bed. Don't go to work tomorrow. Tell Flora you're taking the day off. I'll be back first thing in the morning. I'm keeping a very close check on you for the next few days.
0: And when might I expect some change?
2: Usually within 6 hours. That's when the first physical changes occur. As to mental changes, none of the rats or guinea pigs have articulated to us the exact feeling.
0: I'll be the first.
2: You'll be the first. Making the assumption, of course, that you'll be alive.
0: Oh, I'll be alive, all right. Do you want to know something? I shall not only survive, I'm going to become young again. I feel it. I sense it.
2: I wonder if she has any idea what she's wrought. even the thinnest suspicion.
0: Don't blame her. It was my decision.
2: I make a promise to you, brother, that if you don't survive, or if you're damaged in any way, I'm going to take it out of her skin, piece by piece. She's going to donate a pint of blood for everyone she's bled out of you. This is no medical hypothesis, it's an oath.
0: Relax, will you? I'm fine.
2: Go to bed now, Harmon. I'll see you in the morning.
1: Oh, that you, Harmon?
0: Yes, Flora. Go back to sleep.
1: What are you doing in front of the mirror?
0: Just looking at myself, dear.
1: Well, don't do that. You'll have a nightmare. Time to call it a day, lover boy. Or are you going to stay up all night?
0: I like the sound of that. Up all night. You know, I just might...
1: Don't take all the covers when you get in bed. I'm trying to sleep.
0: Of course you are, Flora. Pleasant dreams.

0: I'm coming.
1: Morning, Flora.
0: Why, if it isn't the quack himself. What do you want?
1: Where's Harmon?
0: He was last seen pounding a pillow. Some fun if you ask me.
1: Is he all right?
0: What is this, ESP or something?
1: I asked you a question. How is he?
0: He's okay. Boring, but okay.
1: I want to see him.
0: Then walk right in that room over there and blow a bugle. Maybe that'll get him going.
1: He needs his sleep. I'll wait for him to get up.
0: You do that. Take off your stethoscope and make yourself at home.
1: You haven't talked to him this morning?
0: I haven't talked to anyone. Not until you started pounding on the door. Do you know what time it is?
1: What about last night? Did you talk to him last night?
0: What difference does it make? He never has more than two words to say.
1: But he sounded lucid to you?
0: Look, Pally, I'm not the night nurse. I think you're in the wrong ward. Besides that, you bore me almost as much as Harmon.
1: Now listen to me, you little...
0: Get your hands off of me, Frankenstein.
1: Harmon, how do you feel?
2: I'm not sure.
0: Harmon, how do you feel? Poor little... Harmon? Is that you?
1: Harmon, take your hands away from your face.
2: Let's open the curtains and throw some light on the subject.
0: Your face!
2: What's wrong with it?
1: Look at your reflection in the window glass.
2: Oh, well, what do you know? Incredible what a good night's sleep will do for a man, isn't it? Absolutely incredible.
0: Harmon, what's happened to you? To the bags under your eyes, the lines... Are you wearing makeup or something?
2: Makeup? No makeup, my dear. Just a few hours of sound, refreshing sleep.
0: You look different.
2: Do I?
0: You look wonderful. You look so, so young. What have you done to yourself?
2: Ask my brother over there.
1: Don't ask his brother. His brother doesn't know. How do you feel, Harmon?
2: How do I feel? Like $10 million, tax-free, that's how I feel. You know what I'm going to do for you, Ray? I'm going to let you take me on a tour. They can

0: are going to take a little ocean trip. Would you like that, my dear?
1: Oh, an ocean trip? Oh, you bunny rabbit, you. Oh, Harmon, darling, when do we go?
0: I've given it some thought. I think we ought to check out whatever sails tonight, unless you'd rather fly.
1: Honey, baby, I am flying. Boat, plane, who cares? Oh, I don't know what's happened to you, but I'll clue you, Big Daddy. I don't even care. Whatever it is, I like it. I like it very much.
2: I don't think you'd better plan on any trips, at least for a while yet.
1: Oh, blow it out your black bag. I'm going to get fixed up for you, honey. Don't go away. I'll be right back.
0: Where do you want to go? Australia, Fiji, the Hawaiian Islands? Where?
1: You name it, honey, and I'm there.
2: I'm serious, Harmon. You can't go running off. Not now.
0: Just look at it. My reflection in the glass.
2: Please, sit down.
0: No, wait. What? I don't believe it. I'm still changing. My hair is black again. Jet black. And what's this? A little mustache, and it's black, too. I want Flora to see it.
2: Not just yet.
0: But this is astounding. I haven't worn a mustache since...
2: Since you were 30 years old, which is precisely the age you look now, at least at this moment.
0: This is fantastic. This is absolutely fantastic. I'm getting younger, what, every 20 minutes? When I woke up this morning, I looked 45. Now I look 30. If I keep going at this rate, I may get drafted again. That is... what's the matter? Don't you get it?
2: That's just it. I do. If you keep going at this rate, I think we're in deep trouble.
0: Raymond, this is beyond conception. You can't imagine what it's like. I feel light all over. I can breathe again. No fatigue, no heavy, dull tiredness. I feel as if I've been lugging a case of concrete on my back and somebody just cut it away.
2: Let me see your face.
0: I don't know whether you realize this or not, but you've just altered not only my face, but the face of mankind. You've written a whole new chapter in medical history.
2: I said, show me your face.
0: Where's my mustache? What's going on?
2: I wish I knew. But more than that, I wish I knew when it would stop. Or if it will.
1: Why don't I make us some coffee now and we could... Harmon? Harmon, you've changed again.
0: I know. I'm even younger.
1: What's going on? What is going on here?
0: Raymond, it's starting again. I feel it. I feel it happening inside. I still feel it.
2: You'd better get back to bed.
0: Yes, I think I will. I think I'll go back to bed now.
1: Harmon, I want you to tell me what's going on. I don't like it. I don't like it one bit.
0: Let me go, please.
1: What's happening to you? Your robe, it's too big. Why, Harmon? Take your hands away from your face. You've got to tell me what...
0: No, Flora.
1: Oh, no!
2: Let him alone, Flora. Let him have some privacy.

0: Are you going to tell me now?
1: Sit down, Flora.
0: What is it? What's happened?
1: I've been working on a research project.
0: What kind of project?
1: A cellular serum. Up until last night, I had only tested it on animals. Harmon insisted I try it on him.
0: What does it do?
1: As far as I can tell, it stops the body's aging process. Beyond that, it will, in some cases, rejuvenate cells and tissues. In layman's terms, it might make a person younger.
0: Younger?
1: Let me have one of those cigarettes, will you?
0: How much younger?
1: We were never able to ascertain how much, once the serum took effect, or how long the process would take. But now, I believe we know.
0: I don't understand.
1: I suppose there are variables to consider, but in the case of Harmon, the process took approximately 10 hours.
0: You mean it's over?
1: That's right. The changes have finally stopped.
0: I want to see him.
1: You shall, but you're not to wake him. He's in shock, and this sleep is precisely what he needs.
0: I want to see him right now.
1: Do you? Suddenly so solicitous.

0: to this. Very touching.
1: Don't you try to stop me.
0: Flora, as of right now, as of this very moment, you'll have some adjustments to make.
1: What are you talking about? I want to see Harmon.
0: From this point onward, you'll have to readjust your entire life.
1: This is some kind of trick. I want to see my husband.
0: Look at me and listen.
1: Let me go.
0: Harmon is sleeping, but when he wakes up, he's going to need your help.
1: Help? What kind of help? Let me see him.
0: I'll let you see him, but I think you'd best get oriented first.
1: I don't need anything from you. Oh!
0: Are you beginning to understand?
1: What is that in there?
0: The ground rules have changed. The world no longer begins and ends with Flora. It isn't just Flora's wishes, Flora's temperament, Flora's capacity for anger, Flora's needs. Now it's something else. Something very different. Take a good, long look.
1: I don't want to.
0: That's very nice, but you have no choice. You've got a responsibility, and you're going to honor it. You're going to take care of Harmon now. He's going to need you rather desperately. Now look at what's sleeping in your bed. Yeah, there, little fellow. Go back to sleep. The world isn't such a bad place. You'll see. Oh, Flora, if you're leaving, my dear, make note of the fact that the clothes you have on are all that you take with you.
1: You're out of your mind. If you think I'm going to spend the rest of my life taking care of that grubby, thumb-sucking little baby in there...
0: That's precisely what you're going to do. Short of that, Flora, my dear, you leave the premises as you came, unadorned. The furs, the jewelry, and everything else my brother gave you, that remains here.
1: You can't make me stay here, and neither can he. There's other fish in this ocean, mister.
0: Indeed there are. But you're not married to them. You happen to be married to my brother.
1: That's crazy.
0: Not crazy, Flora. Bizarre, perhaps, but very much a fact. And if I find out that he's left alone with maids, governesses, nurses, you're going to find yourself back on the chorus line.
1: What?
0: Do you understand, Flora? He's to get attention now, the attention he deserves. I don't mean intermittent, sporadic moments between nightclubs and beauty parlors. I mean morning till night.
1: Won't he grow?
0: Yes. As of right now, he will grow. A little bit older each day, just as any little boy.
1: It isn't fair.
0: Isn't it? The two poles of life where respect is most needed. But it's the second one that's often shortchanged. You'll experience the process together. He'll be growing older, and so will you, until you're both truly old. A little poetic justice, don't you think? That now you should finally have to drink from the same cup, that you should have to watch his youth encroach on your age. And the most anguished part of it, and the most illogical, is that youth always defeats age and then despises it for losing. Never realizing, my dear, never giving it a thought, that when tomorrow comes, there's always someone younger just outside the door, waiting to come in, forever waiting to come in.
1: But everything's on his side now.
0: You see, my dear, as one gets older, see how wise they get.
2: Shh. Harmon Gordon is sleeping. He's taking a little nap. He'll wake up soon and impatiently demand a lollipop or a stuffed toy or some other form of attention. Youth is like that. It demands. If you don't believe it, ask Flora. Ask her any day of the ensuing weeks of her life as she takes notes during the coming years and realizes that the worm has turned. The oppressed has become the persecutor and youth has taken over. It's simply the way the calendar crumbles in the Twilight Zone. A
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0: Karen, you got a letter from your son.
1: Yeah. Jared, I was going to tell you.
0: Oh, hey, I mean, it's not like we're married.
1: He's with my husband. I haven't heard from him since I left.
0: Well, how did he find you?
1: My mother. She's been keeping in touch and letting me know how Jared was doing. Look. Mary, that's so big. He's a haircut.
0: Oh, he's cute. He's got your eyes.
1: Makes me wish he was here.
0: Mother says it's okay to cry.
1: I think I need his permission.
2: Hey, Karen, how about another round?
1: Get it yourself!
2: Ooh, touchy!
1: Just shut up, Mike!
0: How old is he?
1: He turned 8. Nice month.
3: Hey, look, Karen, I'm sorry. I was only joking. Are you crying?
1: No.
3: What have you done to you, bro?
1: It wasn't him. I have a letter from my boy.
3: Jared?
1: Yeah. Do you want to see a picture?
3: Oh, he's cool. Radical hair.
1: Yeah. He's lucky I'm not there to make him cut it. Oh, there's a fax coming in. I'll have to put paper in it.
3: You should get rid of that piece of junk.
1: And spend hundreds of dollars for a new one? It's for you, Thompson.
0: Oh, finally. It must be from Kessler's. Huh. That's weird.
1: What?
0: I faxed head office about Helen, and this says they have no record of any Helen Schrader.
1: But I know she worked there.
0: Exactly. Now I really want to get into that station.
1: There you go, one farmer's special with runny eggs.
4: Well, it's good. Thanks, Karen. What time does Marta get in?
1: Anytime now. Speak of the devil?
5: No, oh, more of an angel. You want to talk to me, Simon?
4: Well, just a few questions.
5: You mind asking them over breakfast?
4: If it's okay with you.
5: Well, fire away.
4: So, what were you doing at the station yesterday morning?
5: Getting fried.
4: Before that?
5: Well, I was making sure Thompson didn't get lost.
4: You can see the station from the hotel.
5: Well, not when it's dark.
4: Which brings me to my next point. Why were you there so early?
5: To beat the early morning traffic.
4: Come on, Marta, don't make this difficult.
5: Well, after what Frank did to Thompson the last time he went up there, I thought it'd be safe if we went when Frank was asleep.
4: It's private property.
5: Thompson has every right to go up there as a representative of Kessler's, and I have every right to visit where my ancestors are buried.
4: I don't want another land war. The next thing you'll be occupying it.
5: Oh, never thought of that.
4: Well, forget I mentioned it. What was going on between you and Helen Schrader?
5: What do you mean?
4: Well, she must have been special to wear one of your pendants.
5: It's an old Māori custom. Make your visitors feel welcome.
4: Well, you never gave me one.
5: You're not a tourist.
4: Is that your official answer?
5: Well, that's as official as I get.
4: Okay, well, that's it. For now.
1: Leaving? You going to leave Marta to eat alone?
4: I need some time to think.
5: See you later, Simon.
4: Oh, one more thing. I couldn't help wondering. How did you get Thompson's mobile number?
5: You've been watching too much Columbo, boy.
4: Just answer the question.
5: Karen gave it to me.
1: That's right, I did.
0: Morning, everyone. Simon?
4: I'm on duty. It's Constable Bigby.
0: Constable?
4: So, Karen, how did you get Thompson's mobile number?
1: Well, I saw it on his boxer shorts when I was taking him breakfast.
4: Oh, give me a break. On his boxer shorts?
0: Well, actually, Kessler's did give everyone a personalized pair of boxers last Christmas. You want to see?
4: Yeah, show me.
0: Now?
4: Please?
0: Okay. Satisfied?
4: Yeah, for now. And by the way, Karen, any calls for me?
1: Oh, there was a fax. I'll just get it. Morning, Frank.
6: Oh, Karen, where's my Barocca?
1: Coming right up.
6: Oh, pull your pants up, Thompson.
0: Morning, Frank.
6: Gentlemen, how's the head? It's been better. Look, I need to talk to you, Thompson.
1: Your fax and your Barocca.
0: What's that stuff?
6: The morning after drink. So, what about my offer?
0: You mean the PR job for Maori World?
6: I could use a man of your abilities.
0: All right, Frank, I'll give it a try. On one condition.
6: What?
0: You let me into the station.
6: Sure.
0: That was easy.
6: Always is if you go about it the right way.
4: Do you want to lay your complaint, Frank?
6: What?
4: Well, last night you said something about Marta making crank phone calls.
6: Oh, no, forget it. I'd had a bit too much.
4: Well, I'll be pushing on then.
5: Leaving, Simon?
7: You finished your investigation?
4: The file is closed.
0: What?
4: I just got the post-mortem results. She died of natural causes.
0: You're joking.
4: Helen Schrader died of an aneurysm. It could have happened to anyone at any time.
0: Oh, no, that doesn't make any sense.
4: I'm sorry, Mr. Thompson. I'm sure you would have preferred a murder.

0: 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The cough drops.
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3: Choo-choo Charlie was his name, we hear.
2: He had an engine and he sure had fun. He used good and plenty candy to make his train run.
4: Charlie says, love my good and plenty. Charlie says, really rings the bell. Charlie says, love my good and plenty. Don't know any other candy that I love so well.
5: Do you know the one-word recipe for cheesecake?
6: Green.

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4: Presenting the amazing interplanetary adventures of Flash Gordon. Last week, after conquering the Hawkmen with a magic torpedo, Flash Gordon was puzzled by the fact that Zarkov, running out to meet him with upraised hand, had called him friend. Queen Azura assured Flash that it had been a trick to disconcert him. Then she ordered Tall to remove the frozen prisoners to the palace and to take good care of Zarkov, particularly. Tall did as he was ordered. When Dr. Zarkov was brought back to life, he asked for Flash. And Tall told him Flash was under the spell of the Queen's drug of forgetfulness. Then Dr. Zarkov was taken to the kitchen, where he was reunited with Dale Arden, whom he comforted by his promise to use his scientific powers to aid them all. Stung by the lashes of the electric whip, Zarkov saw an opportunity for revenge and escape. The Queen's cooks were roasting the meat between two flaming electrodes, so Zarkov, getting Dale to attract their attention, jumped on a platform and turned the flaming rays of an electrode on the cooks and guards and ordered them to stand back. These thrilling adventures come to you as they are pictured each Sunday in the big full-page Comic Weekly, the world's greatest pictorial supplement of humor and adventure. The big full-page Comic Weekly, each page printed in full colors, is distributed everywhere as an integral part of your Hearst Sunday newspaper. Now we continue the story. Dr. Zarkov, standing on the platform in the kitchens, the flaming ray of an electrode aimed at the chief cook and guard, is calling...
5: Stand back! If you take another step towards Dale Arden, I'll burn you to a crisp! Take their swords away from them, Dale.
6: I've got the swords, Dr. Zarkov.
5: Good. Now take away those electric whips.
6: I have the whip.
5: Can you find the keys to your manacles?
6: I'll see.
5: Stand still, you two, or I'll roast you like this carcass of meat beside me. Can you find the keys, Dale?
6: Yes, I've got the keys.
5: Undo your manacles. Now, chain those two together. Around that post.
6: There, I have them chained. Now what shall I do?
5: Now we shall... Listen. What is that?
6: They're bringing Khan in from his cell.
5: Where will he be stationed for his work?
6: Right over there.
5: Spread it. Come down this way, Dale, under the ray of the electrode. They won't notice me standing behind this machine. I will wait until they have stationed Khan, and then I will get the drop on them with the ray.
6: Oh, I'm so glad you came. We never would have done anything without you, Dr. Zarkov.
5: Thank you, Dale. Thank you. Appreciation always makes a thing worthwhile. Listen, you two. Not a word out of you. And drop to the floor. Do you hear? Drop to the floor. Ah, that's it. Quiet now. Everybody.
7: Halt. Prisoner, step over here. You will be chained to your station as usual. Now, prisoner, stir that soup.
5: Stand back from him, you dogs.
8: Prince Zarkov.
5: I am glad to see you, Captain Khan.
8: Not as glad as I am to see you.
5: Stand back there, you men. I have this electrode trained on you. One move out of you other than I direct, and I will fix you so the Queen herself would not know you from this carcass here.
6: Oh, isn't this wonderful, Khan?
8: Indeed it is, Princess.
5: One of you men release Captain Khan. At once. Do you hear at once, or I'll turn this ray up.
8: That's got him, Prince Zarkov. Just wait until these manacles get off. Oh. There. Now. Oh, but it feels good to have those things off. Now, what can I do, Prince Zarkov?
5: Chain those guards up like the others.
8: The others? Oh, I didn't see them lying over there. How did you capture them?
6: The same way he did these.
5: And then Dale chained them. just like you are going to chain those lads there.
8: Good work, Princess. You're a brave girl. Here, you. Hold still. There. All right. You're next. Come on, put your hands behind your back.
6: You sure you do a good job, Con?
8: After what these boys have done to me, that warning is hardly necessary, Princess. All right, you. You're next.
1: Well, I don't know.
8: Here, hold still. Hold still, I said.
5: What is the trouble, Captain Con? Won't he mind you? Just step back from him a little. I will give him a taste of this flaming rage.
9: No, no, turn that thing away. I'll put my hands behind my back.
8: Thanks, Prince Zarkov. But I think one good poke in his jaw from me and he'd have behaved. That's what you'll get if you give me any trouble, you over there.
5: That is right. Do not let them try anything with you.
8: All right. Now I'll take you. Oh, you've decided to use your head and put your hands behind your back, eh? That's good. It certainly makes it easier for both of us. There. Now, you're safe for a while.
5: Good. Now we are in control of the kitchen.
8: Let's take over the rest of the palace.
6: Yes, then we can escape.
5: Children, children. I see how fortunate it is that I was brought here. That would not do at all. Never do what you can get someone else to do for you.
8: Why, what do you mean?
5: We shall get control of the palace, all right. In fact, we shall have control of the whole land.
6: How wonderful.
5: But we must proceed to do one thing at a time.
8: Well, then, what's next?
5: Tal said Flash was under the spell of the Queen's drug of forgetfulness.
8: He did? And we were right all the time, Princess.
6: Yes, Khan.
5: So you knew that, eh?
8: Yes.
5: Then why did you not find out how it was being given to him, eh?
8: I did try, Prince Zarkov.
5: How?
8: I watched every morsel of food that was sent to him. It was taken from the same pans and kettles as Queen Azura's food.
5: Well?
8: And nothing was put in it, here in the kitchen.
5: I apologize, Captain Khan. You are not wasting your time. Well, then, if the drug was not put in the food before it left the kitchen, when was it put in?
8: Well, Dale served the food to Flash.
5: Well, what did you see when you served the food, Dale?
6: Both the Queen and Flash took portions of the same dishes as I passed them around. I never saw her make a motion towards them after she helped herself.
5: And the drug could not have been put in these food.
10: Guard!
8: Prince Zarkov, here comes Tal.
10: Guard!
5: He is just the man we want to see.
10: Guard! Where are... Why, what are you doing chained like this?
5: Just what you will be doing if you cause us any trouble, Tal.
10: Oh, the prisoner. Stop. Stop. Take your hands off me.
8: All right. I have him securely held, Prince Zarkov.
10: Zarkov.
5: Yes, that is my name. Does it mean anything to you?
10: Yes, you are the great scientist, the wizard of the Earth people.
8: That is true.
6: Yes, that's who Dr. Zarkov is.
10: Now I understand the Queen's orders.
5: What were her orders?
10: You were to be revived with particular care.
5: Why, may I ask?
10: I see it all now. Azura appointed Flash Gordon over me as commander-in-chief of all the armies. Now she wants you carefully preserved. A fool that I am. Why couldn't I see it before?
6: What is he talking about? Does anybody know?
8: I'm sure I don't know, Princess.
5: Nor I. What are you talking about, Tal?
10: Azura plans to get rid of me. She's planning on having you to replace me.
5: What?
10: She's tired of me. She wants new faces around her. She'd give me the drug of forgetfulness if it wasn't that I am the only one who can make it for her. That's the only thing that prevents her from doing away with me.
5: There will be just one thing that will prevent us from doing away with you, Tal.
10: What's that?
5: You're telling us how Azura gives Flash the drug of forgetfulness.
10: Yes, you'd like to know that, wouldn't you?
5: We would.
10: Yes, yes, of course, to be sure.
5: And what is more, we mean to find out.
6: Tal knows more than he will admit. Maybe he carries the drug on him.
5: That is an idea worth considering. Thank you, Dale.
8: Come and search him, Prince Zarkov.
10: Search if you like.
5: Certainly we shall search. Nothing. He has nothing on him. But this?
8: His sword. I think we can use it to better advantage than he can.
5: Tal, a while ago you pressed the point of this against my chest. While I ask you questions about Flash.
10: Well...
5: One move and you would have run it through me. You said so.
10: And so I should.
5: Now I press it against your chest while I ask another question. And a wrong answer or no answer at all. And I will drive it through you like a tailor's needle through a patch of cloth.
8: And if his hand falters, mine will finish the job with the greatest of pleasure. Remember that, wizard.
10: What do you wish to know?
5: Tell me. How does Azura give Flash the drug of forgetfulness? Well?
8: Remember what I said, Tal.
10: She puts the drug
7: In his bacco.
5: Bacco?
6: His wine. That's why she keeps calling for it and proposing toasts and offering it to him as refreshment.
1: Why, of course.
5: Is that true, Tal?
10: Yes, every day she gives it to him in a special two-handled flagon.
6: This?
10: Yes, that is the one. It has some lithium in it now.
5: Tail, that is the one you took to Azura by Tal's order soon after they brought me here.
6: Yes.
1: So that is how Flash has been given the drug.
6: Oh, I've been giving it to him myself.
10: Yes. You have been drugging your own sweetheart and keeping him from recognizing you.
6: Will Flash ever forgive me?
1: Why, of course, Princess. You didn't know you were giving him the drug.
6: I'll never take any more in.
5: Oh, yes, you will.
6: What?
5: Just once more.

0: That night, when the eyes of the dragon flash, the signal that Queen Azura wishes more Vako brought in, Dale takes in the tray with the same two flagons as before.
1: Ah, here comes the Vako, my prince. And the slave girl is more prompt than usual.
2: So she is, my queen. I'm glad of it. My throat's dry.
1: Help yourself, Flash. The two-handled flagon is yours, you know.
2: Yes, I'll get it, Azura. Thanks.
3: No, wait.
2: Eh?
1: What is the meaning of this presumption, slave?
3: Flash, Azura has drugged your Vako.
1: You lie, slave.
2: What are you saying, girl?
3: In that two-handled flagon is lithium, the drug of forgetfulness.
1: Oh, pay no attention to the girl, Flash. She must be mad.
3: Don't touch that flagon. Every time you have emptied it, Flash, you have renewed this wicked queen's power over you. She has caused you to forget who I am, who you are.
1: Flash, don't listen to her. I'll have her drawn and quartered for this. Oh, God!
3: It won't do you any good to call for your guards, Azura. They won't answer you.
1: Flash, tell me you don't believe what this slave is saying.
2: Well, it seems hard to believe.
1: It is a lie. A lie.
3: Here, Flash, take this flagon. If she has not drugged it, then let her drink from it.
2: Yes. Here, Azura, drink this and prove that the slave girl is wrong.
1: Flash, you don't believe me, and I thought you loved me.
3: Don't listen to her, Flash. Words mean nothing. Get her to drink from the flagon.
2: Of course she'll drink from it. Won't you, Azura? Here.
1: No, I will not touch your drink.
2: What?
3: There, you see? She won't drink it. It's drugged, just as I told you.
2: I tell. Azura, I believe you did drug my drink. We'll soon find out. Now, swallow this.
3: No.
2: Come on, swallow it.
1: Oh, I can't remember anything. Where am I? What happened? Who am I? Who am I?
2: So it's true, Dale.
3: Yes, Flash, darling. She's been drugging you.
4: Yeah, Flash.
2: What? The man who called me friend.
4: Tog says this medicine should bring back your memory. If you have not been under the influence of the lithium too long, drink this.
3: Quickly, Flash.
4: Yes, quickly, Flash. Drink.
0: Has Flash been under the influence of the Queen's magic drug too long? What will happen now? 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And Tall, Dr. Zarkov, Queen Azura, Khan, and all the other amazing characters who appear in the series. 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
0: Tonight, Death Wish by Ned Lang. But first, hear this. During the theater season in New York, people flock from everywhere in the nation to see the latest Broadway plays. But very few of these people have ever been fortunate enough to experience the thrill and excitement backstage at one of Broadway's top musical comedies. Tomorrow night, Monitor invites you along as Don Russell goes backstage at the Broadway musical hit Simply Heavenly, introducing you to the cast, the author, listening to the songs from this fine musical show. It'll be an experience you won't soon forget. Then on Saturday, for sports enthusiasts, Army versus Notre Dame, and Monitor brings you this football classic direct from Municipal Stadium in Philadelphia. 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Visits from celebrities like Mickey Rooney, Tennessee Williams, Tony Bennett, and Burl Ives, and you have some idea of the top variety of entertainment Monitor will bring you all weekend. 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
2: We'll reach Point Able in 10 seconds from now. 9, 8, 7, 6, 5, 4, 3, 2, 1. Cut.
3: Well, gentlemen, we're on our way to Mars. Now, Mr. Ratchick, give me a 30-second warning before we reach Point Baker.
2: Very well, Captain. Now, Mr. Watkins, what's the condition of your engines?
4: Don't you worry about my engines. The Deidre may be a cantankerous old crate, but she's good for another 5 or 10 round trips to Mars. You can lay to that.
2: Look at him, Captain. If anybody criticizes his engines, you can actually see that walrus mustache of his bristle.
4: Listen, Ratchick, I've had about enough of these personal remarks of yours. Stick to your navigation and let me alone.
3: Now, Watkins, let's not get into another of those arguments. Now, that's an order.
5: Aye, sir.
3: He had a reason for asking about your engines. I've made enough trips to Mars to know the way a ship should sound. There's something about this one. I don't know quite what.
4: There's nothing wrong with this ship, Captain Summers. I'll tell you something, though, every engineer worth his salt knows. There are just two kinds of equipment. The kind that fails bit by bit, and the kind that goes all at once. When something happens to the Deidre, you'll know it right away. You won't have to ask.
3: Well, maybe so. But I wonder if our cargo didn't shift on the takeoff. Mr. Ratchick, would you be kind enough to check on it?
2: You bet, Captain, right away.
4: You worried about that new Ferenson computer we're carrying, Captain?
3: Oh, not worried exactly, but it's a responsibility. That thing is by far the largest, heaviest, most delicate piece of machinery ever transported in space.
4: It's an evil thing, with its blinking eyes and scheming brain. I'll be glad to get to Marsport and get it off the ship.
3: Well, so will I, Watkins, but not quite for the same reason. I don't quite share your feelings about the personality of machines.
4: That's because you don't know anything about them, Captain. I do. And I don't like that computer thing back there in the hold.
2: All in order in the hold, boss. Cargo hasn't shifted.
3: All right, Mr. Ratchick. Maybe I'm borrowing trouble.
2: 30 seconds to Point Baker, sir.
3: Very well. Strap yourselves on the acceleration couches again. You sure you don't read anything, Mr. Watkins?
4: Not a thing, sir. I'll vouch for every bit of equipment on the Deidre.
2: 15 seconds to Point Baker.
3: Prepare for new acceleration.
4: Engines ready for firing, sir.
2: 10, 9... 8.
3: We fire for 7, exactly 5 seconds 6, on reaching Point Baker 5, for maximum acceleration.
2: 4, 3, 2, 1, fire!
3: That's five. It didn't cut off.
4: We're over firing. My fuel!
6: The course! We'll be off course!
7: The switch doesn't respond.
4: Emergency cutoff. Hit the emergency.
7: I can't move my arms. Acceleration.
4: Stop it. Stop the rockets.
7: My arms are so heavy. If I could just reach the cutoff switch. There. What happened?
4: We're on emergency lights. We blew the generator. Of all the lousy things to happen.
7: Well, what was it?
4: Main firing circuit. It fused on us. Metal fatigue, I'd say. Must have been flawed for years.
7: When was it last checked out?
4: Well, it's a sealed unit, Captain. It's supposed to outlast the ship. Absolutely foolproof.
7: Unless it's flawed.
4: Now, don't go blaming it on me. Those circuits are supposed to be X-rayed, heat-treated, fluoroscoped. You just can't trust machinery.
3: How are we on fuel?
4: Not enough to push a kitty car down Main Street. If I could just get my hands on those factory inspectors.
3: Mr. Ratchick, how does this affect our course?
2: I'm computing it now.
3: Well, hurry it up.
2: I'm working as fast as I can.
3: Mr. Watkins, can we fire those rockets on manual?
4: Sure we can, but we only have enough fuel for about a 3-second burst. It'll mean a crash landing.
3: We'll worry about that when we come to it. Well, Mr. Ratchick?
2: This kills us, Captain. We're going to cross the orbit of Mars before Mars gets there.
3: How long?
2: Too long. Captain, we're flying out of the solar system at just under the speed of light.

0: Now back to X minus one and Death Wish.
1: Look at him. Look at how he sits there staring at nothing. Here we are kiting off into space, and what do? We got a little fuel left. We can turn the ship, can't we? Look, you are a navigator, aren't you?
2: I am, Mr. Watkins. And for your information, if I plotted my courses the way you maintain your engines, we'd be plowing into the middle of Australia right now.
1: Why, you little company toady. At least I got my job honestly. Not by marrying the owner's daughter.
2: Why, you dirty old man.
3: Stop it, both of you. No more of this now. I give the orders here.
1: All right, then give some. Tell him to plot a return curve. This is life and death.
3: All the more reason for keeping our heads. Stratchett, can you plot such a course?
2: The first thing I tried. On the fuel we got left, there isn't a chance. Best I could do would be a degree or two. That won't help.
1: What do you mean it won't? We'll turn back into the solar system.
2: Sure, but the best curve we can make will take us a few thousand years to complete.
3: What about a landfall on some other planet? Neptune, Uranus?
2: Impossible. In the first place, the right planet would have to be in the right place at the right time. And if it were, we'd need fuel, a lot of fuel, to get into a braking orbit. And if we could, who'd come and get us? No ship has gone past Mars yet.
1: Yeah, but maybe there'd be a chance, just a slim chance.
2: Maybe, but we can't swing it. Gentlemen, I'm afraid we'll have to kiss the solar system goodbye.
3: It just doesn't seem possible. Who would believe we're traveling at almost the speed of light? Look out the viewing port. You'd swear we were standing still in space.
2: Yeah, that's because there's no reference point, as you know. I assure you, we're traveling faster than any men have ever traveled.
1: What should we do, Captain?
3: I don't know, Watkins. I just don't know.
2: Our noble captain can't face the situation.
3: Of course I can face it. I can follow any course you plot. That's my only real responsibility. Now let's get a grip on ourselves. Mr. Radjic, suppose you raise Mars on the radio.
2: Aye, aye, sir. Deidre to Marsport. Deidre to Marsport. Urgent. Repeat, urgent. Come in, Marsport.
4: Marsport to Deidre. Read you. Over.
2: 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Over.
4: Can you turn the ship, Deidre? Can you put it into any kind of an orbit? Over.
2: No fuel, Marsport. We can only turn a degree or two. Over.
4: Put your captain on, Deidre. Over.
3: Captain Summers, Marsport. Over.
4: Captain, what do you propose to do?
3: Good Lord, man, that's what we're asking you.
5: What do you propose to do?
1: What are they saying?
3: I don't know. I couldn't catch it. Mr. Radjic, can't you get better reception?
2: We're rapidly running out of range, Captain. I'll give it all the gain I can get.
4: To Deidre. Marsport to Deidre. Can you read me?
1: There they are.
3: Shut up. Deidre, what can you do for us? Over.
4: Captain, we can't think of a thing. If you could swing into any sort of orbit...
3: We can't. I told you that.
4: Under the circumstances, Captain, you have the right to try anything at all. Anything, Captain.
1: Oh, that's nice of them.
2: What do they expect us to do, complain to the company?
3: Listen, Marsport. Marsport, do you still read me? Over.
4: Read you faintly. Go on, but hurry.
3: I can think of just one thing. We could bail out in spacesuits as near Mars as possible. The Diana is laying over there, isn't she? You could have her pick us up. Over.
4: Sorry, Captain. You're confused. If you left your ship, your momentum would not be affected. You and your crew would continue through space at the same rate as the ship. Over.
3: Of course. I wasn't thinking. I have it. Send the Diana out to intersect our course. Maybe we can find some way to transfer. My navigator will help you plot the intersection. Over.
1: Gone again.
3: Hello, Marsport. Hello, Marsport. Come in, Marsport.
2: I can't bring them in again.
4: To do it that way, sorry. Over.
3: You mean you can't do it? Why not? It is our only chance. Over.
4: Diana's laid up, having her engines overhauled.
3: How long before she can be spaceborne?
4: Two too long. 3 weeks. Sorry, Captain. I wish we could think of something. About the only thing we can suggest...
5: What? I didn't get it.
2: Reception's gone again, Captain. We're getting out of range. I don't know whether I can raise them again or not.
3: Well, try, try. Come on, maybe that suggestion
1: what can they suggest that we don't already know?
2: Even the static's getting weaker now.
5: We only knew what they were going to say.
1: What's the difference? They didn't really think it would work anyhow.
2: Wait a minute, wait. Maybe something come... Hold it.
4: Suggest. Can you hear? Suggest, most unlikely, but try... Try calculator.
2: They're gone. For good this time.
1: I heard what he said. The calculator.
2: Does he mean the Farrenson computer in our hold?
5: Yes. Yes, I see what he meant. The Farrenson's a very advanced job. No one knows the limits of its potential. He suggests we present our problem to it.
1: Ah, that's ridiculous. The problem has no solution.
5: It doesn't seem to, but the big computers have solved other problems that seem to have no solution. Now, we can't lose anything by trying.
2: Yeah, not as long as we don't pin any hopes on
5: it. That's right. We don't dare hope. Mr. Watkins, I believe this is your department.
1: What's the use? You say don't hope, but both of you are hoping anyhow. You think the big electronic god is going to save your lives? Well, it's not.
5: Well, we have to try, man.
1: Who says we do? I wouldn't give it the satisfaction of turning us down.
2: Are you implying that machines think?
1: You bet I am, because they do. No, I'm not out of my head. Any engineer will tell you that a complex machine has a personality all its own. Do you know what that personality is like? It's cold, withdrawn, uncaring, unfeeling. A machine's only purpose is to frustrate desire and produce two problems for every one it solves. And do you know why a machine feels this way?
5: You're hysterical.
1: Oh, no, I'm not. A machine feels this way because it knows it's an unnatural creation in nature's domain. It wants to reach entropy and cease. It's a death wish. A mechanical death wish.
5: Gibberish. Watkins, are you going to hook up that computer?
1: Oh, sure. I'm human. I keep trying. I just wanted you to understand that there's no hope. I'll get it warmed up.
2: We better watch him.
5: He'll be all right.
2: Maybe. He's blaming the situation on a machine personality now, trying to absolve himself of guilt. It's his fault we're in this spot. An engineer is responsible for all equipment.
5: What's the good of blaming anybody?
2: None, I guess. Personally, I don't much care. This is as good a way to die as any. Better than most.
5: Don't talk like that.
2: Why not? Death in space is an appealing idea in certain ways. Imagine, an entire spaceship for a tomb. And you have a certain choice in how you die. Thirst, hunger, heat, cold...
5: Shut up! Now that's an order!
2: This is your first real emergency, Captain, and you're responding like a stunned ox. Wake up! If you can't live with joy, at least try to extract a little pleasure out of your diet.
5: Shut your mouth!
1: Well, gents, your little tin god's ready and waiting. Anybody care to make a burnt offering in front of it?
5: Have you given it the problem?
1: Most of it. You two have to punch up your own details. Position, elapsed time from maximum acceleration, water, oxygen, food.
5: All right. Come on, Ratchik.
2: Did you tell it we want to return to Earth alive?
1: Oh, yes. Yes, it loves that part. It'll get such pleasure out of rejecting the problem as unsolved. Oh, no, it won't say that. It'll say insufficient data.
5: And I'll punch up the rest of the information.
1: Insufficient data. You see the point? It hints a solution is possible, but just out of reach. A subtle torture. It can keep us hoping.
5: There. That's the complete picture. Now let's see what happens when I press this.
1: Now just keep your eye on that red light up there. If it goes on, it means a problem is rejected. Watch it now.
2: And if it solves it?
1: That's a little bell, sort of like a typewriter bell. But you won't hear it, don't worry.
2: Don't say that.
1: What's the matter, Rajik? Superstitious?
2: Oh, shut up.
5: You two have to keep up that everlasting wrangling.
1: Well, not for long, Captain. We haven't much longer to live, Captain. Maybe that's good.
5: What's that?
2: A solution. It's found a solution.
1: That must be a mistake. There is no solution. It's fooling us, leading us on.
2: Now who's superstitious?
5: Here's the tape. The solution's on this.
6: Well, what's it say? Come on, come on, read it, read it!
1: No, not me. You read it, Captain. I won't play its fiendish game.
5: Oh, I see. That's fine. That's just fine.
6: What does it say, for the love of heaven?
5: You figured a few thousand years to return to the solar system, Ratchik? Well, the computer agrees. 2,300 years, to be precise. Therefore, it has given us the formula for a longevity serum.
6: 2,300 years? What are we supposed to do, hibernate?
5: Not at all. As a matter of fact, the serum does away quite neatly with the need for sleep. But 2,300 years, gentlemen. We three sit here in this little ship and look at each other. 2,300 years of that.
1: Yeah. Yeah, that's just the sort of thing a machine would do.

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1: That how you feel, blue and miserable with a deep down cold? 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
0: 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Featured in our cast were Ralph Camargo as Watkins, Maurice Tarplin as Captain Summers, Walter Black as Ratchek, and Joseph Bell as the radioman. This is Fred Collins speaking. 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

0: The new people. They're out there. They're everywhere. Eating the new food. Wearing the new skin. Opening restaurants. Closing deals. But who are they really? What makes them tick? And why is it they're lining up for a crack at the vanishing point?
1: Come on, darling, come on. Grab the fluffy pink bunny.
2: Oh, I love her so much. I could just take a bite out of those dimples.
1: Oh, her crib's so beautiful, Wally.
2: Well, I thought, why not, Glor? Why not a brass crib for our Belinda?
3: Oh, 19th century brass.
2: Get Belinda accustomed to the right stuff at an early age.
1: Oh, she adores her crib.
2: And, Glor, let's make sure we show it to the Drobots after dinner.
3: Perfect. Everybody will know Belinda's the only baby on the block with her own brass crib.
4: Why, this is a happy family. I see no problem here.
5: Bishop Mallet, Norm and I always have a Remy now. May I tempt you?
4: Thank you.
5: Norm?
6: Thanks, Al.
4: Yummy, tasty. I'm so partial to the after-dinner cordial.
6: Bishop, we've asked you here because, well, frankly, we have a major problem on our hands.
4: I did hear murmurings that this episode of your radio show has been, axed. And why don't they want it aired?
6: They are frightened, and so are we.
5: The axing came from Ottawa.
4: Ottawa?
6: Well, you must understand, Your Holiness.
4: A plain bishop is fine, Norm.
5: You have to understand that Our Lives is the most popular radio show on the air.
6: Thanks to Selma, our reporter extraordinaire.
5: Thanks to Norm, the best producer in the country.
6: Well, the point is, Bishop, our shows don't get axed. When Ottawa gets involved, I call that censorship.
4: I can't see how I fit in.
5: Bishop, darling, your congregation is one of the most powerful,
6: richest,
5: most influential in the city.
6: Your syndicated radio column and weekly commentary have made you, in a way, a voice of our nation.
4: Oh, I'm merely a humble man of the cloth trying to give advice.
5: Precisely. We need your advice.
4: And my advice would apply to your canceled show, to the axed episode of Our Lives?
5: Yes.
6: Exactly.
4: Is it wise, Selma, to fight orders that come to you from higher up, as it were?
6: Selma and I see it. We have a responsibility to the people, to the country. Look, there have been 18 deaths in Toronto alone.
5: From it. We're pretty sure they're from it. All from the same sociological group.
6: They seem to lose their personalities. Things that make them who they are, both mentally and physically.
5: Then they excrete, Bishop. They defecate and they die.
4: Yes, it's rather late. I have a heavy day facing me tomorrow. Chi-Chi, my chihuahua, has a bad cold. It's callous to leave him alone for an evening.
6: Half an hour.
5: You can't refuse us that, as a fellow professional.

0: There's something dreadfully wrong.
1: Oh, very well, as long as I can be with Chi-Chi by midnight.
2: Good, now I'll start at the beginning.
0: You've heard our lives, Bishop Mallet. You know the format.
1: Actually, no. That is, I know of it, but I haven't quite gotten around to...
0: What we do, Bishop, is we examine, interview, and document the lifestyle of the new people.
1: Immigrants.
2: No, indeed. No. By new, Norn means upwardly mobile, successful people.
0: Attractive, on the move, the go, the upswing.
2: The achievers, those young careerists, and what's wrong with a career, who are making it on their own.
0: About 25 to 36.
2: You can't imagine what these kids can do with computers, money management, shrewd land deals.
1: Backbone of the country, these young folk, mobile and so forth.
2: And we follow them around, interview them, live with them for a while, get the essence of their lives on tape.
1: But what you played me on tape sounded fine. Happy, all's right with the world.
0: The entire family died. We think it's contagious.
2: You don't seem to understand, Bishop. 18 deaths in 10 weeks. We think it's a potential epidemic.
1: 18 deaths over a reasonable period of time. You know, a holiday weekend alone, traffic.
2: Look, Bishop, just listen. Wally and Gloria Michelson, this is the way we were going to open the show. Norm?
3: Mm. New condo tower apartment of Wally and Gloria Michelson, corner of Winchester Parliament. Tell me, Gloria, didn't this used to be an old hotel?
4: Oh, it was. Rubbies lived here.
5: Mm-hmm.
4: But when they renoed the liquor store across the street, it's now self-serve. Wally said...
5: Well, I said it was high time to get rid of that old hotel. Mm-hmm. I mean, Selma, it wasn't safe. Women coming home from the gourmet cheese shop could be stopped by winos.
4: They demanded money. They were scary.
5: So, I got this idea. If I could buy the hotel, we could make it a nice place. Really good co-ops.
4: With a curved staircase leading to the second floor.
5: Tinted glass windows so you don't get blinded.
3: Wally, how did you ever afford to buy the old hotel?
5: Oh, well, I put together a package... 15 friends.
4: Wally owns 2 restaurants.
5: Oh. Meet a lot of people, Selma. You get friendly. Bankers, lawyers.
4: A lot of people who bought condos don't actually live in them.
5: It's an investment for the future.
3: Mm-hmm.
1: Sounds like a sensible young couple to me. You know, is that the Michelson who owns the new sushi bar on the Danforth?
0: That's the one. See, and everybody said you couldn't make a go of sushi on the Danforth. But he did. A real killing.
2: And it wasn't just Wally. Gloria has had her own career. 2 of them.
6: And 1, and 2, and 1, and 2. Come on, ladies! And sweat, and sweat, and pull, and...
3: Tell me, Gloria, how did you ever think you could get yet another aerobics class with so many already?
4: Oh, it was a gamble, Selma. I don't deny that for a second. But I devised it cleverly. An urban stress center for Toronto women.
3: Only women! Plan to appeal to the needs of women. Oh, an area to bring your kids while you exercise. A special machine that works on a system of belts and straps that you can take home. Show your husband, your boyfriend.
7: Great idea.
3: See, it is all designed, Selma. And they buy all the products right here at the center. Nutrients, creams for skin. Oh, skin is so important these days.
7: So here we have it, Toronto, Gloria Michelson, a woman who has made a name for herself by discovering the needs and desires of other women and fulfilling them. Gloria, what's next for you?
4: Selma, I want to devote a whole year to my baby, exclusively. Oh, of course, I'll keep an eye on the shop, but my child comes first. Now, after a year, well, I have a feeling I'll want to get involved in something else.
7: Mm-hmm.
4: I'm young. There are things to strive for. And you know what they said. Go for it.
7: And Gloria Michelson is a lady who knows what to go for. Our lives, Selma Finch.
1: Children, this is meaningless panic. You've played me nothing that indicates any problem.
0: Well, listen to this part of the tape, Bishop. We're both over at the Winchester Towers.
2: The condo that Wally built.
8: So, tell me, Wally, what's next?
5: I've got a new dream.
4: Oh, when Wally says he has a dream, I know I better listen and not miss a thing.
5: It's a country complex, Norm. Kind of a vacation spa, about 70 minutes drive from Toronto, before Coburg.
4: Oh.
5: About 10 luxury little bungalows for the families, gourmet meals brought to the cabins.
4: Oh, nice.
5: Little swimming pools, one for every 2 units, all landscaped. Oh, we could do it.
4: Oh, that is great. Oh, boy.
9: Lucifer, baby, I didn't mean to step on you. Oh, come to mommy. Lucifer.
10: It's coming up right around here.
9: Oh, she loves sitting on the stairs in the sun.
0: Yeah, listen,
9: we sit beside her. Gosh, I feel great.
5: Hey, Gloria, I know you're sitting, but stand up.
9: Why?
5: Just do it.
9: Oh, I'm sorry, Lucifer. Okay, I'm standing.
5: Hmm. Now, that's really odd. Hmm. Look, Norton. Hmm.
8: Yeah, it's really peculiar.
7: Gloria, just move to the right.
9: Like this?
7: Yeah, or the left.
9: Oh, look, hey, somebody tell me what is going on. Am I unzipped here?
5: You know, I think it must be the way the window's tinted or something.
9: Mm. What?
5: Well, the sun's hitting you from the left, but your shadow, it's on the left as well. How? I mean, it's a physical impossibility, isn't it?
9: You're silly, Wall. It's just because we have gold windows like the bank downtown. Wally, you come stand in the sun.
5: Okay, just a sec.
7: Oh, look. His shadow's perfect. Yeah. I mean, it's the opposite of yours, Gloria.
5: Do you feel okay, sweetie?
9: Yes, I feel terrific. I worked out at Urban Stress.
5: Well, you don't feel like you have a fever.
9: Oh, really, Wally? I tell you, I am fine.
5: Oh, well, maybe it's just the way these new windows are tinted or something.
0: And that was just the beginning.
7: At least as far as we can tell.
0: Her shadow.
1: Sounds highly circumstantial to me, the way the light hits. Faulty windowpane installation. Whatever. Doesn't do to be alarmist. Mm.
0: But listen to this. All right, all right, look, we got permission, we usually do, to leave a cassette in the home. You know, to capture the really intimate moments.
7: Folks balk at that sometimes.
0: Yeah, well, look, there's some jumps, some cuts in here, but...
7: We aren't sure if it's all in one evening or three, because when we did get all our tapes, some were missing, the hospital and all, the sudden change. Anyway.
9: Do you really like that music, Wally?
5: What do you mean?
9: Well, it isn't spooky, but it's...
5: Won the Pulitzer Prize.
9: Hey, I want to hear the theme music from Exodus the movie.
5: Oh, you're joking.
9: I like a peppy tune before dinner. I'll change the record.
5: Wait, stop right there.
9: What?
5: Well, look at the sun. It's setting.
9: So?
5: Well, now you have no shadow at all.
9: It's the gold windows. You know what I feel like? I feel like sex.
5: But we have to meet Lorne and Michelle at Fenton's.
9: Oh, fuck Lorne and Michelle. Fuck Fenton's.
1: Oh, dear.
5: Michaels.
1: Oh, heavens.
11: I'm keep what of Viata. The food was vile and the people were old.
12: When they weren't natives.
9: Waiter.
11: Yes, madam.
9: What is this ugly blob on my plate?
5: Honey, it's what you ordered.
9: It looks like kitty litter. Oh, Gloria.
11: It's the goose liver pate served on a bit of anchovy paste. Our finest.
9: Yuck. I feel like something else.
12: Are you feeling okay, Gloria?
9: Yes, I feel okay. I just want a bologna sandwich on rye and lots of Miracle Whip mayo.
0: Oh,
5: we should get you to bed, honey.
9: I'm
0: yeah,
9: fine,
0: just coming into the apartment
9: Don't
0: again.
9: Don't worry. I'll just brush my teeth.

0: Love you, Gloria. Really love you.
1: Stop it! You cut that out.
0: Well, you always like it when I lick your arm, under your arm, and nuzzle you there. It's our special spot. Mm.
1: It's disgusting. You will never do that to me again.
2: Oh!
3: What happened?
4: All right, listen here, Bishop. Listen, this is where it gets really scary.
3: Really?
1: Nice cat. Oh, pretty cat. Kitty, why does that man keep calling me Gloria?
5: Isn't that completely weird?
3: Surely all that indicates is disassociative behavior, possibly simple stress.
4: Simple?
3: Well, therapy, analysis can help. I just mean to say the temporary loss of identity in and of itself isn't...
5: There's more.
6: Let's go.
7: It's really weird, Gloria. You're a better player than I am. You always beat the hell out of me.
6: There's something wrong with my left hand.
7: Did you sprain it?
6: No. I'm going to switch hands.
7: You can't play right-handed. You're left-handed.
6: Then I'll use my goddamn right hand.
7: Now you're getting it.
6: But I don't have any control. I mean, I'm using my goddamn right hand.
7: We'll get you to a doctor.
6: There's nothing that feels wrong with my hand, my left hand. It just doesn't. It feels like it's going to function.
4: It's all characteristic.
8: Gloria, you've had a nasty scare, no doubt about that.
1: Show me the x-rays again, doctor.
8: Everything's normal. There isn't a thing medically wrong with you.
1: Except that I lost the use of my left hand, my functioning hand, for 3 hours.
8: Have you been through any kind of shock lately? Are things between you and Wally?
1: No, that's all fine. I've been a bit upset.
8: Why?
1: I seem to be... There's a pattern of a kind of loss. Oh, you'll think I'm crazy.
8: Well, I've been in your position for 5 years, and you've always had both feet firmly on the ground.
1: I lose things, and then they come back.
8: Like what?
1: The loss of the function of a hand. Mm-hmm. And twice last week, I couldn't control my bowels.
8: Well, it can happen under stress.
1: The loss of a shadow?
8: Pardon?
1: For a few days, I couldn't see my shadow. And Wally couldn't find it either.
8: Well, no real cause for alarm. Some kind of mental amnesia. Temporary physical stress. Possibly a checkup in doctor's hospital. Just 2 days. Couldn't hurt.
1: I'd feel better. I need to regain my confidence. Do you know what I did today? I went out and bought 2 espresso machines. One is red and one is green. And we have a perfectly good espresso at home already.
3: Good heavens.
8: We'll have you in hospital on Monday. You'll be fine. Should I have my girl call you a taxi?
1: No, really. I can drive. I always feel secure in the Alfa Romeo.
9: All
1: these cars coming at me.
9: Wrong way, lady. Are you crazy? It's a one-way street.
1: That's right. I'm going the wrong way on Richmond Street.
10: How is she, doctor?
8: Wally, she's in a state of delirium and running a fever. And she fractured her kneecap. What bothers me is that we can't seem to find any reason for the delirious state. 3 specialists looked at her.
10: Why does it smell in here?
8: Well, that's the other thing. There's a problem with Gloria's bowels.
10: This is terrible. Why am I starving? I'm going to go get a Mr. Submarine, and I'll be back.
5: That night, she died.
3: Poor child. Was there a specific cause of death?
4: Oh, yes. Her heart simply stopped.
3: Horrible. Tragic. Just the same, people die.
4: I think a plague is coming.
3: That's a rash statement.
5: I went to see Wally after the shock of it all. We kept taping. I found him at a sushi bar.
10: Selma, how are you?
11: Never mind me, Wally. What about you and the baby?
10: How long has it been? A month?
11: 6 weeks.
10: Well, at first I thought I was going to go to pieces. Mm. Then I pulled together. I simply had to. Because of the business, you know. But I don't feel like I ever want to marry again, but...
11: You have to live.
10: Well, for our baby. Gloria loved that baby.
11: I know.
2: Excuse me, Wally.
10: Is there a problem?
2: Yes.
10: Oh, Sue, this is Selma Finch, who was doing that program.
2: Oh, of course. I'm Sue Rice, Wally's assistant at Sushi on Danforth. Love your show.
11: Nice to meet you, Sue.
2: Table 18. They paid with a gold Amex card. Mm-hmm. Amex says to seize it.
10: Well, you know the procedure.
2: Just checking, boss.
10: It's disgraceful that some people don't know how to use plastic. We have to do a check now on any bill that runs over $50. And of course, Sushi for Two always does. So you...
3: Sounds like a healthy attitude, living his life, pressing ahead.
4: In a few months, he was living with Sue.
10: Hey, Sue, let's go to Woodbine tonight.
2: Woodbine? What for? I could stay with you in the hot tub forever. Lower down.
10: Ah, races. I love the races.
2: I never knew that.
10: Haven't you ever been?
2: No.
10: So, let's give it a try.
2: Look.
10: I placed $50 for you on Agatha Jane.
2: And she lost.
10: I placed a little bet on her, too. What difference does it make? It's only money. If you got it, spread it around.
2: How much did you place, Wally?
10: Oh, nothing much.
2: Can I see your ticket?
10: It's not important.
2: Can I just see it?
10: Christ, you are a bitch.
2: Wally, this is for $5,000.
3: Oh, my God.
2: You lost $5,000.
4: It's the beginning of the whole spending
10: calm
4: thing.
10: Calm down, will you? It's only money.
2: Are you feeling okay?
10: Would you mind not crowding
12: me? Yeah, he's losing complete control here.
10: I just want a little space, that's all.
2: Does that mean you want to spend tonight by yourself?
10: It sure does.
5: The next few days got worse. Much worse.
10: Dave, you've been my broker for 7 years.
13: Well, that's why I'm questioning this decision. Wally, I'm also your friend.
10: We are going to make a killing in Iranian real estate.
13: But the Ayatollah... Wally, are you okay? I mean, investing in Iran, it's not the most rational place to spend your money. Hey, I'd sooner it went into the Canadian film industry. I mean, if you want to gamble, at least lose money in your own country. Iran, oh my God.
10: Look, you can either place the order or I can get another broker.
5: Even his best friends couldn't help him.
13: Jill and I are worried.
10: Well, not about me, I hope.
2: Wally, you know we're your friends.
10: Hey, I could never have gotten through what happened to Gloria without... I love the both of you.
13: Sue's worried.
10: Sue? She's a calculating bitch who only thinks about money.
2: Wally, it's you and the way you're acting around money that worries me.
10: Well, where should we go for dinner?
2: I've got some great cold salmon here.
10: Cold salmon? Ugh, I hate salmon.
13: But it's your favorite.
10: Come on, I'll take you to the West Side Grill. Get some real food.
2: Wally, we'd like to eat here, at home.
10: Oh, I hate your cooking. Let's go somewhere where we can get a decent meal.
14: I'm terribly sorry, sir. Visa will not accept your card.
10: Oh, that's crazy.
14: Would you care to pay in cash?
10: Here, waiter. No, Lauren, don't be silly. I asked you to dinner. Here, it's my treat. Put it on Amex.
14: Thank you, sir. I'll be right back.
10: Now, let's talk about Cozumel at Christmas. Huh? How does that sound?
2: Wally, if you'd like that, but won't you feel better if there's somebody with you?
10: I'll bring the baby. Sue and I are finito.
14: Excuse me, sir. I'm sorry, Sir Amex has asked us to retain your card. You have exceeded your limit.
10: Are you crazy? I happen to be Wally Michelson. I have no limits.
2: Wally!
14: Oh, my God, the dessert tray.
5: The next day, he really snapped. He attacked his bank manager. I managed to track down Bill Smithers, grabbing a quick prosciutto and croissant.
15: You understand, Miss Finch, this is totally off the record.
13: I'll deny it if you quote me.
11: I'm just trying to find out what went wrong with Mr. Michelson.
13: Wish I knew. Very frankly, the First Canadian Bank was in a bind for a bit, and I came in for some heavy criticism from my loan officers.
11: Yes, but hadn't Wally always
13: been
11: a...
13: Well, in the past, Wally was all a bank manager could wish for. Growth-oriented, honest, energetic, always in the bounds of common sense. But that day, why, the way he was dealing with money, one could tell he was ill. Why, he tried to withdraw $15,000 from his checking account, and he had $500 in it.
10: What kind of treatment is this, Bill? I have decent credit here.
16: Wally, I can't exceed my authority. But you're asking for 15,000 additional.
10: Right.
16: We've advanced you 60,000 in the last month for investments of, well, questionable propriety.
10: I have my co-op.
16: Well, that's already on reserve. That's security. I can't...
10: Listen, asshole. Well, I regard you as a middle-class employee.
16: My customers don't speak to me that way, Wally. Well, I'm sorry, but I think you're in some kind of a stressful situation.
17: He actually stopped you?
16: Not only that, he emptied a container of yogurt on my head. Boysenberry yogurt. Why, you don't do that to a bank manager. I was very sorry when I heard that he'd collapse the next day. Terribly sorry. But thank the Lord we had his collateral security.
10: Come on, baby. Come on, girl. See, nice rattle?
2: Wally.
10: If you want it, you have to grab it. Come on, go for it.
2: Wally, you can't just avoid me anymore. We have to talk.
10: Hey, tell me something, Sue. Just one thing.
2: Sure.
10: Whose ugly, disgusting kid is this anyhow?
4: Sue called an ambulance. Before it had arrived, baby Belinda had swallowed her own vomit and expired.
3: It must be symbiotic. The child felt for its father. That's the only answer.
17: Then why did Michelle die? Michelle, who played racquetball with Gloria.
3: She died, too?
4: When they brought Wally to the hospital, foaming at the mouth, his fever went up. He lost control of his bowels and his
17: Sue
4: heart stopped.
17: Sue died yesterday. Wally's girlfriend. Same symptoms.
3: It's merely coincidence, and they are quite right to cancel the show.
4: Bishop, that isn't coincidence, and it isn't psychological.
17: And it seems to affect, so far, only the upwardly mobile group.
3: Our nation's brightest hope.
17: And what if it started to spread to other age groups? What if it proves indiscriminate, like cancer?
3: We must not cause a panic.
4: We don't want this buried for a long time, the way they ignored AIDS.
3: AIDS is, I suppose, an entirely different thing. Attacking, as it does, undesirable elements of our society. Drug users with needles. Homosexuals who do revolting things to one another. In back alleys.
4: This plague only hits society's desirable element. Nobody poor has died. They all have incomes of over $58,000 annually.
17: Now, we can't find any starting point other than success and money. What I'm saying, Bishop, is how is this disease communicated? I've been close to a lot of them. I feel fine now. But what happens if tomorrow I develop a fever?
3: Ottawa, in its wisdom, in the wisdom that our Prime Minister has displayed since his overwhelming victory, will do what is right.
4: All they're doing is keeping their mouths shut. How many more have to die before we admit that something is wrong?
3: There's no need to wax polemic, Norm. It does occur to me that in the natural order, in the way that we live, there has always been some disease that seemed omnipotent, such as the Black Plague.
17: I'm not certain I follow your drift.
3: God, in his infinite wisdom, lets mankind know it is not immortal. Perhaps disease is a form of punishment, or a reminder that we sin.
4: All we want to know is how and why it spreads. So we can help prevent it.
3: My advice is to maintain quiet and seek comfort in prayer.
17: But Bishop...
3: Where is my coat, dear girl? My little dog is waiting for me. It's always so pleasant seeing people. Good night. Good night.
4: Good night, Bishop.
3: Never sound the alarm until smoke is visible.
17: Oh, he's no help. Norm, I'm frightened. Can I stay over tonight?
4: But Selma, what if you've caught something?
18: Evening, Bishop. Out late tonight.
3: Yes, Harry. Do you have a copy of tomorrow's newspaper for me?
18: As always, Your Holiness.
3: Plain Bishop will do.
18: Is the elevator? Night, Bishop.
3: Good night to you, Harry. Harry,
18: Yes, Bishop?
3: So silly of me. World cares, one supposes. What floor do I press?
18: Bishop, you're 18. Penthouse.
3: Yes, yes, yes, of course. Silly of me. 18. Thank you. Now, here's an interesting item. 14 stockbrokers, all in their early 30s, discussing a merger of, well, whatever. All tore up the contracts pertaining to, and were found on the carpeted floor vomiting and excreting. They could barely speak and were rushed to hospital. One kept saying, "Aloha, aloha ye." Most peculiar. Well, here we are.
19: There's a dog. What are you doing in my apartment? I must get you out. I don't even care for canines. Never have. Messy things. Where do you belong, little dog? I'll have to call the doorman. Have you taken back to wherever it is that you...
20: Washroom, quick!
3: Oh, my. How terrible. Stomach going on me. Feel it coming on again. Say a prayer. That'll do it. Prayer. Dear, dear. Oh, dear. Who is it I address? Oh, dear. Whoever. Help my upset stomach.
20: No.

0: the new people. What's happening to their shadows, their bowels, their racquetball games? They're throwing their money around, losing control. They've overstepped their credit limit into the vanishing point.
1: A Communicable Disease by Larry Feinberg. Featured in the cast were Lally Cadeau as Selma, Don Heron as the Bishop, Bob Dermer as Norm, Don Dickinson as Wally, and Kathy Gallant as Gloria. With Ken Pogue, Maya Ardell, Elliot McIver, and John Stalker in a variety of roles. Recording engineer was Brian Pape, with sound effects by Jean Sarrazin. And the production assistant was Nina Callahan. The series script editor is Sandra Rabinovich. The series theme is by John Roby. And the voice of Vanishing Point is David Calderisi. A Communicable Disease was produced and directed at Studio G in Toronto by Stephen Katz. The executive producer of Vanishing Point is William Lane. Next week on Vanishing Point, it's Closing Night by Warren Graves. Produced at CBC Edmonton. Until then, I'm Colin Parker wishing you good night.

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0: Well, come in, Smithers. What is it? Speak up, boy. Orange juice.
1: No, sir. New Kellogg's Rise and Shine.
0: Hey, fiendish.
1: And look at this, sir.
0: No peel, no pips, and it's got vitamin C. Well, Smithers, I suppose this is it.
1: What are you doing, sir?
0: Thank you, Governor. Wife and three pips to support. Thank you.
2: New Kellogg's Rise and Shine. 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

0: This is Arch Obler bringing you another in our series of stories of the unusual. And once again, we caution you, these lights-out stories are definitely not for the timid soul. So we tell you calmly and very sincerely, if you frighten easily, turn off your radio now. What you're going to hear now is pure radio, not a play for a pictureless TV. It's radio about two people, one of whom may be you, in Mirage.
1: I've been looking for you.
2: Lie for you.
1: Now, look, Linda, this party, it's getting a little too much for me. It's a great night. How about a little walk on the beach?
2: All right. But quickly, before someone changes my mind.
1: Get your rest?
2: No. No, I'll let the moonlight keep me warm.
1: That air's good.
2: Careful. Night air.
1: You know, I never could understand the hunters. They build this place here on the shore, and then when they give a party, they seal the windows hermetically. Here, down this path.
2: Yes.
1: Boy, that breeze off the sea is good. Don't you think so?
2: Frankly, Carl, I didn't come out here for the air. I've been very anxious to talk to you. Very.
1: That's flattering.
2: Won't be when you hear why I want to talk to you. Carl, I've always liked you.
1: And are you?
2: Liking you, I've tried to understand you as you are, but must you be so antisocial?
1: Antisocial, me?
2: The Ransolis had a dinner party last night.
1: Oh, that. The office. I couldn't break away.
2: The Carters were expecting you the night before last at the theater.
1: Linda, I'm a businessman.
2: Carl, you can't disappoint people continually and expect them to have any regard for you.
1: My friends know I'm a busy man.
2: You and I belong to a set that demands certain social obligations from us.
1: I wonder if you know how pompous that sounds.
2: Pompous or not, it's the truth. Oh, Carl, you can't just ignore social obligations.
1: I'm here, am I not? Ocean's rather calm, isn't it?
2: They were talking about you only last week at the Pages.
1: Pages? Say, J.B. made a good thing out of International Motors last week. Must have cleaned up a quarter of a million.
2: Someone mentioned your name, and this other person laughed and said, don't invite him unless you let him bring his stock ticker.
1: Idea, Matt.
2: I hear the same about you wherever I go, Carl. There isn't a man I know who spends as much time at work as you do.
1: That's what I want. Why shouldn't I?
2: Now, Carl, understand me. I appreciate the importance of money. But after all, you could find time for your friends. Why do you laugh?
1: I just remembered why I wanted to be alone with you.
2: Well?
1: I was going to lecture you.
2: What?
1: Lecture. Really, I was. I was going to tell you that you've been burning the social candle at both ends, or words to that effect.
2: Really?
1: You are, you know. Bazaars and style shows and all that nonsense. But you took the offensive, so I forgot what I wanted to say. And that reminds me...
2: You're remembering a great number of things, aren't you?
1: Yep. One of the things was to tell you that you're looking very lovely tonight.
2: The man's human.
1: You're irritated with me, aren't you?
2: I am. Oh, Carl, you could be an utterly charming man if you'd forget your stocks and bonds and debentures and... all the rest of that for a while and start enjoying
1: it. Linda, now you've got me irritated. Just because my idea of living doesn't include a room full of jabbering idiots.
2: I think we'd better go back.
1: Now, wait a minute, Linda. Oh, Linda. Let's call a truce on this. After all, we're a couple of mature people. Let's act maturely and leave each other alone and enjoy the night. How about it?
2: Oh, you're hopeless. But, all right.
1: Good. We'll get off on safe subjects. The sea, the weather, the moon, June, the number of days to Christmas.
2: Exactly.
1: We'll start with the sea. Calm, isn't it?
2: You walk so fast, Carl, please.
1: No. I forgot. The sand must be ruining your slippers.
2: No. Beach is packed so hard, I'm quite all right. Just don't walk too fast.
1: Right. Fine place the hunters have here.
2: They do have successful parties.
1: Yeah. Hunter bought this place right before 29. Understand he tried to unload it all through the Depression, but... couldn't get even enough to cover the land value.
2: Did you hear about Ivy's debut?
1: Hmm?
2: Margaret naturally wanted to have it at the Claremont, but Tom insisted on their country place.
1: Well, that's understandable. Poor Tom dropped enough in that amalgamated merger to make him re-entrench all the way around.
2: Oh?
1: Amazing. man of his experience, not knowing that you can't disturb the capital investment of an organization without jeopardizing...
2: Now, just a minute, Mr. Laughlin. If you're thinking of starting on capital investments again, I'd better remind you that this conversation is limited to, remember? June, moon.
1: What moon?
2: Well, of all the inconsiderate clouds I ever... Carl, what are you staring at?
1: I can't quite make out. Do you see anything down there? Near the water's edge?
2: Why, yes, there is something there.
1: It's so dark.
2: Carl, it moved.
1: I saw.
2: Is it a dog?
1: I'm not sure.
2: Let's go closer.
1: No, Linda, wait. Linda, come back.
2: Carl, come quickly.
1: What is it?
2: Look, it's someone sitting on the sand.
1: Well, who in the world?
2: Oh, a drunk. Just someone who's lost his way to the bar. Come on.
1: Linda, wait.
2: No, wait for what?
1: I better see who it is and give him a hand.
2: All right. You must play the Good Samaritan. Go ahead.
1: I say there, fella.
2: What else the drunken fool doing? Digging for clams?
1: I have to get closer. I say there, old boy. Going to get a little wet there when the tide comes in, aren't you?
2: Well, drunk and dumb.
1: I guess you're right.
2: Oh, let's go on.
1: No, wait, please.
2: What?
1: The moon will be out in a minute. I want to see what he's doing. Now we'll see. Why, it's an old man.
2: Rising in the sand.
1: What are you doing here?
2: Guess he just won't talk.
1: Well, how do you like that? Writing in the sand with the point of his finger.
2: Carl, I don't like this at all. Come away.
1: What is it?
2: Nothing. Nothing at all. If this old man wants to sit here in the dark in the sand, let him. Why does it concern us?
1: But what's he writing? I can't quite make out. Oh, the moon went under.
2: Carl, are you staying here?
1: Well, I'm sorry. I want to see what the man's writing. What are you writing, old man? Old man, don't you hear me talking to you?
2: Oh, Carl, you're being insufferable.
1: Linda, where's your curiosity? A deserted beach after midnight, an old man writing heaven knows what in the sand. Aren't you interested in knowing?
2: I'm not interested in maniacs. Who else but a psychopathic would...
1: Linda, wait. Wait, the moon's coming through the clouds again. Now we'll see. You see it too? He's writing names in the sand. Names of people.
2: Carl.
1: What is it, Linda?
2: His face.
1: What'd you say?
2: Face. Did you see his face?
1: No, I didn't see it. Linda, what's the matter?
2: Face.
1: What about his face? There's all these blasted clouds I can't see. There. Light again. There's nothing wrong with his face.
2: I thought...
1: Just no man must be a gardener, writing names in the sand.
2: I want to know who he is.
1: Well, now you're curious.
2: I want to know who he is, Carl.
1: And I'm certainly going to find out. Old man, we insist on knowing who you are. Do you hear me, old man? We insist. No attention, must be deaf.
2: Clouds covering the moon. Sea so green. Even in the night. Carl, I'm cold. Let's go in.
1: If that isn't like a woman. One minute you're curious and the next minute you're cold. Ah. Moon's bright now. Look. Look. You can see some of the names he's writing. John... Barclay, March 2nd, 1939. Well, that's today. Well, how do you like that? He wiped the name out, and he's writing another one.
2: James Ellison, March 2nd, 1939.
1: Wiped that out. Writing another one.
2: Name after name.
1: But why? Old man, can you hear me? Why?
2: What would he say?
1: He's certainly not drunk. Eyes so bright, so intent on his work. And what work?
2: Carl, don't laugh.
1: What did you say?
2: He seems so busy.
1: Linda, what is there about this old man that disturbs you? I think he's funny.
2: Carl.
1: A dirty little unshaven old man crouched over writing names in the sand with the point of his finger. That's a serious career, isn't
2: Carl,
1: it?
2: No.
1: A career for one's old age. No overhead, no competition, no profit. Sit in the open air and write in the sands of time. Linda, I tell you, when I get too old for Wall Street, I think I'll join this old
2: Carl.
1: Man and... Huh?
2: Look. Your name. He's writing your name.
1: Well, what do you know about...
2: C.A.
1: The old fraud came here. Must have overheard you say my name.
2: Carl. Your last name. He's writing that, too.
1: But that's impossible. He doesn't know...
2: He is writing it. L. A.
1: He...
2: You.
1: He doesn't know.
2: G.
1: Why?
2: How slowly he formed each letter.
1: How does he know? Why does he write?
2: Carl, what is it?
1: I don't know. I feel sick.
2: Carl!
1: So don't let me fall.
2: Oh, man, help me!
1: Please.
2: Please help me! My
1: name.
2: No.
1: I can't breathe.
2: Carl, I can't wake you up. Oh, help me. Someone help me, please.

0: Carl, you're standing up again.
1: I feel all right.
0: What happened? Why did you frighten me so?
1: My name. In the sand. Where?
0: The surf. It came in and wiped it out before you finished.
1: Old man, why did you write my name? How'd you know who I was? Answer me, why did you write my name?
0: What difference does that make, Carl? You're ill. Let's get back to the house.
1: No, I feel fine. Sudden dizziness, but I'm all right. I want to know how and why they sold...
0: He's writing again.
1: L. I. N. Your name.
0: Yes.
1: D. A.
0: Carl, take me home.
1: Wait, he can't possibly know your last name. J. E. F. He does know it.
0: Carl, please, I don't...
1: F. E. R. Writing so slowly, as if he wasn't quite sure. But he does know it. Linda, how in the world do you imagine he knows... Linda.
0: Carl. Carl. Help me.
1: Linda. Linda, what is it?
0: Hold me.
1: Yes, I'm holding you. Linda, in heaven's name, what is it?
0: My heart. Falling.
1: Linda.
0: Falling.
1: Linda.
0: Falling.
1: Linda.
0: Carl.
1: What?
0: Carl. Why are you holding me in your arms?
1: You were ill. Standing.
0: What are you talking about?
1: Are you joking?
0: What is there to joke about? Carl, please let go of me.
1: All right.
0: Oh, yes, my name. He was writing my name.
1: Yes.
0: Where is it? The sand. He's writing another name. Where's mine?
1: That wave. Must have washed it out before he finished.
0: I remember now. My heart. I couldn't see. Darkness. I was falling.
1: Yes. Falling.
0: Your face so white. Carl, why?
1: As you wrote my name, I felt as if I were dying.
0: No.
1: And then you. You felt that way too as you wrote your name, didn't you?
0: Yes, I did.
1: How cold it is here.
0: How cold?
1: Still writing.
0: Oh, no.
1: The moon.
0: Carl. Stay by me.
1: Yes.
0: Still where?
1: Darker than the darkness.
0: I can't stand it anymore. Man, who are you?
1: Oh. Linda, stay away from him. Don't.
0: Oh.
1: Linda. Linda. What is it?
0: No one.
1: What?
0: No one. Here.
1: But he was here. I saw him.
0: Carl, find him. Find him and talk to him. I've got to know.
1: Old man. Where are you? Old man. We've got to catch him. Come.
0: Yes.
1: Old man. Wait. Old man.
0: Old man, wait. Wait, I beg you.
1: Old man, wait. I want to talk to you. No one.
0: I thought.
1: There he is.
0: Where?
1: The other way, at the edge of the water. Old man. Wait, old man.
0: Wait for me, Carl. Wait. Please, wait. Carl. Why did you stop?
1: No one. I thought I saw. But there's no one.
0: Oh, no.
1: If only the moon came out again.
0: Find him for me, Carl. Find him for me.
1: You blasted moon, get out. Come out.
0: Oh, man.
1: Linda.
0: What?
1: Linda.
2: you.
0: Laughing?
2: Yes, of course I'm laughing. What we just heard, the wind, our friends back at the house.
0: Friends?
2: Yes, friends. That wind and the sound of them talking, it cleared my head. I must have been out of my head all this time. And you too, Linda.
0: Our friends?
2: Yes. Yes, our friends. Back there, only a few hundred feet from here. Lights and music and reality.
0: This has been reality?
2: Linda, all my life I've been a practical man. My life has been like my business. Everything has had debits and credits. This that's been happening to us, my head's clear now. I can think of it in practical terms.
0: Tell me.
2: We met an old man writing in the sand.
0: He wrote my name.
2: And mine, too. All that was real enough. Now then, how did he know our name?
0: Yes.
2: Simple enough. You and I are not unknown. He must have been an old gardener on the estate here. Yes, that's it. He heard of us and then heard us call each other by our given names. And so he knew the rest of it.
0: But when he wrote our names, we...
2: Yes, yes, yes, I know the dizziness. It's all quite easily explained. Back in the house, the air was bad. We came outside, both of us nerves on edge, too much fresh air. Dizziness followed, and we... Oh, why talk about it anymore? Let's go back to the house.
0: Yes, Carl. Yes, quickly.
2: Now, careful, not so fast you'll fall.
0: I'm all right. Faster, Carl. I want to get back.
2: A drink, that's what I need. A drink of two or three, a dozen.
0: So very dark.
2: Infernal clouds. Let's stay along the water's edge. Easier to walk.
0: Yes.
2: Fantasy in the night, that's all it was. We let our imaginations run away with us. Imagine things that didn't exist.
0: Carl.
2: Why do you stop?
0: Carl.
2: Why are you pointing?
0: He's writing... Again. He's there, writing again.
2: Old man. Old man!
0: Carl, don't leave me. Oh, God, it's so dark. Carl!
2: Gone again. Gone again.
0: Take me back to the house, quickly. Oh, quickly, don't stand there. We'll run.
2: Wait. The moon. Shining down so strangely. Everything's so strange.
0: So strange?
2: Yes.
0: Carl, at the edge of the water.
2: What?
0: Our names.
2: Our
0: names. Our names in the sand. See them?
2: Yes.
0: There's a date written after my name.
2: And after mine.
0: I can't see the date. What?
2: A wave. It's coming. Linda, come back.
0: No, I've got to
2: Linda.
0: See.
2: Linda! I did, too.
0: The date when I...
2: The date when I...
0: Oh, no.
2: No. No, it isn't true. It isn't. A date written in the sand, it doesn't mean anything. It doesn't. Does it, Linda?
0: I didn't think it would be so soon.
2: You believe?
0: Yes.
2: I do too, somehow.
0: But so soon.
2: No. No, I won't believe. I won't. I'm going to live a long time, 50, 60 more years. My family, they live long lives. My father, my grandfather, this can't be true.
0: Carl, don't be so afraid.
2: You're not.
0: I am. And yet, somehow it's wonderful.
2: Wonderful?
0: Yes. Wonderful. What every person in the world wants to know. We know. You and I.
2: It'll be spring that year when I...
0: No. No, don't think of it that way. The wonder of it, Carl. Think of that.
2: I never thought much about the wonder of things.
0: Oh, how good the air is. Like wine. I've heard them call it that. I never believed a breath could be so wonderful.
1: If a man planned every minute that was left, how much he could do.
0: That's why I say it's wonderful, Carl. I know what I have left. I can plan the days, the hours, live each one because I know just how many of them I have. Carl, oh, Carl, I'm almost happy now.
1: Happy?
0: Yes. Yes, why not? Now I'll do the things I wanted to do. Yes. Every one. Listen to them, they say, Carl. I never really wanted that.
1: But you always...
0: Because that was the path my mother had gone. The one she led me to. But all the time, the snobbery of money. Those silly little family destinies. I wasn't happy. Because it wasn't what I really wanted. I knew that. But I went on because... Because always there was a tomorrow. I said to myself, tomorrow, some new tomorrow, I'll start the life I want. I didn't know. But now I know my tomorrow's, Carl. I've got to start now. And so I will. And so I'm...

Yes. I want a child. Yes. I've said what I never thought to say. How I used to laugh at people with their children, such clever, brittle things. And all the time my heart was in my eyes. A child.

0: they know I'm free.
1: For a little while, I'm free.
0: And you, Carl? What will you do?
2: I? What will I do?
0: Yes. What will you do tomorrow morning?
2: I? Tomorrow morning, I'll go back to my business, of course. My business. No. No.
0: Carl, you're holding me.
2: Yes, Linda. Linda, you and I, we've got to be together.
0: Oh, Carl.
2: You're right, there can be happiness in it. For these days and months were free. I have never been free, have I? The cage of my business, money. I am free now. Yes, I am. Travel, Linda, you and I. The world. We'll climb up to these singing stars of yours. When I was a boy, I always thought I'd do that. Travel. Travel. Free. This little world, all of it, mine to know and have. I thought there was plenty of time to start. Tomorrow, there'd always be a tomorrow for me. Yes, I was immortal. I thought that, really. Most of us do, don't we? Everybody else in the world would live their lives and die, but I, always inside of me, I thought I'd live forever, and so I climbed into a cage and stayed there.
0: Oh, you're holding me so close.
2: You and I, Linda, together, free until that day. Say it. Say it.
0: Oh, my dearest. Why did it take death to teach us how to live?

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0: hope you're not hungry, dear Henry, dear Henry. 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
1: Well, that's a nice thing, isn't it? After I've been working
0: Henry,
1: all day...
0: Henry, I've got me secret supply.
1: You don't mean...
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This is Michael Hansen with a Mind Web story by Arthur C. Clarke. It's from his book, Reach for Tomorrow, and the title is A Walk in the Dark. Robert Armstrong had walked just over 2 miles, as far as he could judge, when his torch failed. He stood still for a moment, unable to believe that such a misfortune could really have befallen him. Then, half maddened with rage, he hurled the useless instrument away. It landed somewhere in the darkness, disturbing the silence of this little world. A metallic echo came ringing back from the low hills. Then all was quiet again. This, thought Armstrong, was the ultimate misfortune. Nothing more could happen to him now. He was even able to laugh bitterly at his luck and resolve never again to imagine that the fickle goddess had ever favored him. Who would have believed that the only tractor at Camp 4 would have broken down when he was just setting off for Port Sanderson? He recalled the frenzied repair work, the relief when the second start had been made, and the final debacle when the Caterpillar track had jammed. It was no use then regretting the lateness of his departure. He could not have foreseen these accidents, and it was still a good 4 hours before the Canopus took off. He had to catch her, whatever happened. No other ship would be touching at this world for another month. Apart from the urgency of his business, 4 more weeks on this out-of-the-way planet were unthinkable. There had been only one thing to do. It was lucky that Port Sanderson was little more than 6 miles from the camp, not a great distance even on foot. He had had to leave all his equipment behind, but it could follow on the next ship, and he could manage without it. The road was poor, merely stamped out of the rock by one of the board's 100-ton crushers, but there was no fear of going astray. Even now, he was in no real danger, though he might well be too late to catch the ship. Progress would be slow, for he dare not risk losing the road in this region of canyons and enigmatic tunnels that had never been explored. It was, of course, pitch dark. Here, at the edge of the galaxy, the stars were so few and scattered that their light was negligible. The strange crimson sun of this lonely world would not rise for many hours, and although 5 of the little moons were in the sky, they could barely be seen by the unaided eye. Not one of them could even cast a shadow. Armstrong was not the man to bewail his luck for long. He began to walk slowly along the road, feeling its texture with his feet. It was, he knew, fairly straight, except where it wound through Carver's Pass. He wished he had a stick or something to probe the way before him, but he would have to rely for guidance on the feel of the ground. It was terribly slow at first, until he gained confidence. He had never known how difficult it was to walk in a straight line. Although the feeble stars gave him his bearings, again and again he found himself stumbling among the virgin rocks at the edge of the crude roadway. He was traveling in long zigzags that took him to alternate sides of the road. Then he would stub his toes against the bare rock and grope his way back onto the hard-packed surface once again. Presently, it settled down to a routine. It was impossible to estimate his speed. He could only struggle along and hope for the best. There were 4 miles to go. 4 miles and as many hours. It should be easy enough, unless he lost his way. But he dared not think of that. Once he had mastered the technique, he could afford the luxury of thought. He could not pretend that he was enjoying the experience, but he had been in much worse positions before. As long as he remained on the road, he was perfectly safe. He had been hoping that as his eyes became adapted to the starlight, he would be able to see the way, but he now knew that the whole journey would be blind. The discovery gave him a vivid sense of his remoteness from the heart of the galaxy. On a night as clear as this, the skies of almost any other planet would have been blazing with stars. Here, at this outpost of the universe, the sky held perhaps 100 faintly gleaming points of light, as useless as the 5 ridiculous moons on which no one had ever bothered to land. A slight change in the road interrupted his thoughts. Was there a curve here, or had he veered off to the right again? He moved very slowly along the invisible and ill-defined border. Yes, there was no mistake. The road was bending to the left. He tried to remember its appearance in the daytime, but he had only seen it once before. Did this mean that he was nearing the pass? He hoped so, for the journey would then be half completed. He peered ahead into the blackness, but the ragged line of the horizon told him nothing. Presently, he found that the road had straightened itself again, and his spirits sank. The entrance to the pass must still be some way ahead. There were at least 4 miles to go. 4 miles. How ridiculous the distance seemed. How long would it take the Canopus to travel 4 miles? He doubted if man could measure so short an interval of time. And how many trillions of miles had he, Robert Armstrong, traveled in his life?
It must have reached a staggering total by now, for in the last 20 years, he had scarcely stayed more than a month at a time on any single world. This very year, he had twice made the crossing of the galaxy, and that was a notable journey even in these days of the Phantom Drive. He tripped over a loose stone, and the jolt brought him back to reality. It was no use here thinking of ships that could eat up the light years. He was facing nature with no weapons but his own strength and skill. It was strange that it took him so long to identify the real cause of his uneasiness. The last 4 weeks had been very full, and the rush of his departure, coupled with the annoyance and anxiety caused by the tractor's breakdowns, had driven everything else from his mind. Moreover, he had always prided himself on his hard-headedness and lack of imagination. Until now, he had forgotten all about that first evening at the base, when the crews had regaled him with their usual tall yarns concocted for the benefit of newcomers. It was then that the old base clerk had told the story of his walk by night from Port Sanderson to the camp, and of what had trailed him through Carver's Pass, keeping always beyond the limit of his torchlight. Armstrong, who had heard such tales on a score of worlds, had paid it little attention at the time. This planet, after all, was known to be uninhabited. But logic could not dispose of the matter as easily as that. Suppose, after all, there was some truth in the old man's fantastic tale. It was not a pleasant thought, and Armstrong did not intend to brood upon it, but he knew that if he dismissed it out of hand, it would continue to prey on his mind. The only way to conquer imaginary fears was to face them boldly. He would have to do that now. His strongest argument was the complete barrenness of this world and its utter desolation. Though against that one could set many counter-arguments, as indeed the old clerk had done. Man had only lived on this planet for 20 years, and much of it was still unexplored. No one could deny that the tunnels out in the wasteland were rather puzzling, but everyone believed them to be volcanic vents. Though, of course, life often crept into such places. With a shudder, he remembered the giant polyps that had snared the first explorers of Vargon III. It was all very inconclusive. Suppose, for the sake of argument, one granted the existence of life here. What of that? The vast majority of life forms in the universe were completely indifferent to man. Some, of course, like the gas beams of Alcoran or the roving wave lattices of Chandelune, could not even detect him, but passed through or around him as if he did not exist. Others were merely inquisitive, some embarrassingly friendly. There were few, indeed, that would attack unless provoked. Nevertheless, it was a grim picture that the old store's clerk had painted. Back in the warm, well-lighted smoking room with the drinks going around, it had been easy enough to laugh at it, but here in the darkness, miles from any human settlement, it was very different. It was almost a relief when he stumbled off the road again and had to grope with his hands until he found it once more. This seemed a very rough patch, and the road was scarcely distinguishable from the rocks around. In a few minutes, however, he was safely on his way again. It was unpleasant to see how quickly his thoughts returned to the same disquieting subject. Clearly, it was worrying him more than he cared to admit. He drew consolation from one fact. It had been quite obvious that no one at the base had believed the old fellow's story. Their questions and banter had proved that. At the time, he had laughed as loudly as any of them. After all, what was the evidence? A dim shape, just seen in the darkness, that might well have been an oddly formed rock. And the curious clicking noise that had so impressed the old man, anyone could imagine such sounds at night if they were sufficiently overwrought. If it had been hostile, why hadn't the creature come any closer? Because it was afraid of my light, the old chap had said. Well, that was plausible enough. It would explain why nothing had ever been seen in the daylight. Such a creature might live underground, only emerging at night. Damn it, why was he taking the old idiot's raving so seriously? Armstrong got control of his thoughts again. If he went on this way, he told himself angrily, he would soon be seeing and hearing the whole menagerie of monsters. There was, of course, one factor that disposed of the ridiculous story at once. It was really very simple. He felt sorry he hadn't thought of it before. What would such a creature live on? There was not even a trace of vegetation on the whole of the planet. He laughed to think that the bogey could be disposed of so easily, and in the same instant felt annoyed with himself for not laughing aloud. If he was so sure of his reasoning, why not whistle or sing or do anything to keep up his spirits?
He put the question fairly to himself as a test of his manhood. Half ashamed, he had to admit that he was still afraid. Afraid because there might be something in it after all. But at least his analysis had done him some good. It would have been better if he had left it there and remained half convinced by his argument. But a part of his mind was still busily trying to break down his careful reasoning. It succeeded only too well. And when he remembered the plant beings of Xanto Major, the shock was so unpleasant that he stopped dead in his tracks. Now, the plant beings of Xanto were not in any way horrible. They were, in fact, extremely beautiful creatures. But what made them appear so distressing now was the knowledge that they could live for indefinite periods with no food whatsoever. All the energy they needed for their strange lives they extracted from cosmic radiation. And that was almost as intense here as anywhere else in the universe. He had scarcely thought of one example before others crowded into his mind, and he remembered the life form on Trantor Beta, which was the only one known capable of directly utilizing atomic energy. That, too, had lived on an utterly barren world, very much like this. Armstrong's mind was rapidly splitting into two distinct portions, each trying to convince the other, and neither wholly succeeding. He did not realize how far his morale had gone until he found himself holding his breath, lest it conceal any sound in the darkness about him. Angrily, he cleared his mind of the rubbish that had been gathering there and turned once more to the immediate problem. There was no doubt that the road was slowly rising, and the silhouette of the horizon seemed much higher in the sky. The road seemed to twist, and suddenly he was aware of great rocks on either side of him. Soon, only a narrow ribbon of the sky was still visible, and the darkness became, if possible, even more intense. Somehow, he felt safer with the rock wall surrounding him. It meant that he was protected, except in two directions. Also, the road had been leveled more carefully, and it was easy to keep it. Best of all, he knew now that the journey was more than half completed. For a moment, his spirits began to rise. Then, with maddening perversity, his mind went back into the old grooves again. He remembered that it was on the far side of Carver's Pass that the old clerk's adventure had taken place, if it had ever happened at all. In half a mile, he would be out in the open again, out of the protection of those sheltering rocks. The thought seemed doubly horrible now, and he already felt a sense of nakedness. He could be attacked from any direction, and he would be utterly helpless. Until now, he had still retained some self-control. Very resolutely, he had kept his mind away from the one fact that gave some color to the old man's tale. The single piece of evidence that had stopped the banter in the crowded room back at the camp and brought a sudden hush upon the company. Now, as Armstrong's will weakened, he recalled again the words that had struck momentary chill, even in the warm comfort of the base building. The little clerk had been very insistent on one point. He had never heard any sound of pursuit from the dim shape sensed rather than seen at the limit of his light. There was no scuffling of claws or hoofs on rock, or even the clatter of displaced stones. It was as if, so the old man had declared in that solemn manner of his, as if the thing that was following could see perfectly in the darkness and had many small legs or pads so it could move swiftly and easily over the rock, like a giant caterpillar or one of the carpet things of Falcor II. Yet, although there had been no noise of pursuit, there had been one sound that the old man had caught several times. It was so unusual that its very strangeness made it doubly ominous. It was a faint but horribly persistent clicking. The old fellow had been able to describe it very vividly, much too vividly for Armstrong's liking now. The old man had said, "Have you ever listened to a large insect crunching its prey?" Well, it was just like that. I imagine that a crab makes exactly the same noise with its claws when it clashes them together. It was, a chitinous sound. At this point, Armstrong remembered laughing loudly. Strange how it was all coming back to him now. But no one else had laughed, though they had been quick to do so earlier. And sensing the change of tone, he had sobered at once and asked the old man to continue his story. How he wished now that he had stifled his curiosity. It had been quickly told. The next day, a party of skeptical technicians had gone into the no-man's land beyond Carver's Pass. They were not skeptical enough to leave their guns behind, but they had no cause to use them, for they found no trace of any living thing. There were the inevitable pits and tunnels, glistening holes down which the light of the torches rebounded endlessly until it was lost in the distance. But the planet was riddled with them.
Though the party found no sign of life, it discovered one thing it did not like at all. Out in the barren and unexplored land beyond the pass, they'd come upon an even larger tunnel than the rest. Near the mouth of that tunnel was a massive rock half embedded in the ground, and the sides of that rock had been worn away as if it had been used as an enormous whetstone. No less than five of those present had seen this disturbing rock. None of them could explain it satisfactorily as a natural formation, but they still refused to accept the old man's story. Armstrong had asked them if they had ever put it to the test. There had been an uncomfortable silence. Then Big Andrew Hargraves had said, hell, who'd walk out to the pass at night just for fun? And had left it at that. Indeed, there was no other record of anyone walking from Port Sanderson to the camp by night, or for that matter, by day. During the hours of light, no unprotected human being could live in the open beneath the rays of the enormous lurid sun that seemed to fill half the sky. And no one would walk 6 miles wearing radiation armor, even if the tractor was available. Armstrong felt that he was leaving the pass. The rocks on either side were falling away now, and the road was no longer as firm and well-packed as it had been. He was coming out into the open plain once more, and somewhere not far away in the darkness was that enigmatic pillar that might have been used for sharpening monstrous fangs or claws. It was not a reassuring thought, but he could not get it out of his mind. Feeling distinctly worried now, Armstrong made a great effort to pull himself together. He would try to be rational again. He would think of business, the work he had done at the camp, anything but this infernal place. For a while, he succeeded quite well. But presently, with a maddening persistence, every train of thought came back to the same point. He could not get out of his mind the picture of that inexplicable rock and its appalling possibilities. Over and over again, he found himself wondering how far away it was, whether he had already passed it, and whether it was on his right side or his left. The ground was quite flat again, and the road drove on straight as an arrow. There was one gleam of consolation. Port Sanderson could not be much more than 2 miles away. Armstrong had no idea of how long he had been on the road. Unfortunately, his watch was not illuminated, and he could only guess at the passage of time. With any luck, the Canopus should not take off for another 2 hours at least. But he could not be sure, and now another fear began to enter his mind. The dread that he might see a vast constellation of lights rising swiftly into the sky ahead and know that all his agony of mind had been in vain. He was not zigzagging so badly now and seemed to be able to anticipate the edge of the road before stumbling off it. It was probable, he cheered himself by thinking, that he was traveling almost as fast as if he had a light. If all went well, he might be nearing Port Sanderson in 30 minutes, a ridiculously small space of time. How he would laugh at his fears when he strolled into his already reserved stateroom in the Canopus and felt that peculiar quiver as the Phantom Drive hurled the great ship far out of this system back to the clustered star clouds near the center of the galaxy, back toward Earth itself, which he had not seen for so many years. One day, he told himself, one day he really must visit Earth again. All his life he'd been making the promise, but always there had been the same answer, lack of time. Strange, wasn't it, that such a tiny planet should have played so enormous a part in the development of the universe, should even have come to dominate worlds far wiser and more intelligent than itself. Armstrong's thoughts were harmless again, and he felt calmer. The knowledge that he was nearing Port Sanderson was immensely reassuring, and he deliberately kept his mind on familiar, unimportant matters. Carver's Pass was already far behind, and with it that thing he no longer intended to recall. One day, if he ever returned to this world, he would visit the pass in the daytime and laugh at his fears. In 20 minutes now, they would have joined the nightmares of his childhood. It was almost a shock, though one of the most pleasant he had ever known, when he saw the lights of Port Sanderson come up over the horizon. The curvature of this little world was very deceptive. It did not seem right that a planet with a gravity almost as great as Earth should have a horizon so close at hand. One day, someone would have to discover what lay at this world's core to give it so great a density. Perhaps the many tunnels would help. It was an unfortunate turn of thought, but the nearness of his goal had robbed it of terror now. Indeed, the thought that he might really be in danger seemed to give his adventure a certain piquancy and heightened interest. Nothing could happen to him now, with 10 minutes to go and the lights of the port already in sight.
A few minutes later, his feelings changed abruptly when he came to the sudden bend in the road. He had forgotten the chasm that caused his detour and added half a mile to the journey. Well, what of it, he thought stubbornly. An extra half mile would make no difference now, another 10 minutes at the most. It was very disappointing when the lights of the city vanished. Armstrong had not remembered the hill which the road was skirting. Perhaps it was only a low ridge, scarcely noticeable in the daytime. But by hiding the lights of the port, it had taken away his chief talisman and left him again at the mercy of his fears. Very unreasonably, his intelligence told him, he began to think how horrible it would be if anything happened now, so near the end of his journey. He kept the worst of his fears at bay for a while, hoping desperately that the lights of the city would soon reappear. But as the minutes dragged on, he realized that the ridge must be longer than he had imagined. He tried to cheer himself by the thought that the city would be all the nearer when he saw it again. But somehow, logic seemed to have failed him now. For presently, he found himself doing something he had not stooped to, even out in the waste by Carver's Pass. He stopped, turned slowly around, and with bated breath listened until his lungs were nearly bursting. The silence was uncanny, considering how near he must be to the port. There was certainly no sound from behind him. Of course, there wouldn't be, he told himself angrily. But he was immensely relieved. The thought of that faint and insistent clicking had been haunting him for the last hour. So friendly and familiar was the noise that did reach him at last that the anticlimax almost made him laugh aloud. Drifting through the still air from a source clearly not more than a mile away came the sound of a landing field tractor, perhaps one of the machines loading the Canopus itself. In a matter of seconds, thought Armstrong, he would be around this ridge with the port only a few hundred yards ahead. The journey was nearly ended. In a few moments, this evil plane would be no more than a fading nightmare. It seemed terribly unfair. So little time, such a small fraction of a human life was all he needed now. But the gods have always been unfair to man, and now they were enjoying their little jest. For there could be no mistaking the rattle of monstrous claws in the darkness ahead of him.

That story is titled A Walk in the Dark. It's by Arthur C. Clarke and appears in his book Reach for Tomorrow. I'm Michael Hansen. 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MindWebs is a production of WHA Radio in Madison, a service of University of Wisconsin Extension.

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7: It isn't only the ghoul, the vampire, the undead dead, the scream in the night, or similar shafts of fear selected from the quiver of horror that spellbind the listener and fascinate the casual turner-on of a radio switch. 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
1: Yes, Mr. Fassberger. Though, mind you, at this time of year, I mean, when spring comes and the trees are in leaf.
0: I prefer it desolate. Why do you imagine I bought 100 acres of ground on which to build a house?
1: Yes, of course, Mr. Fassberger.
0: I want desolation, privacy, and security. I can afford to get what I want. Well, let's take a look at the house.
2: And the two men, Mason and Fassberger, walked towards the building. The two men walked, each bent unknowingly upon his own individual journey beyond midnight.

0: The main structure was completed about 3 weeks ago. Since then, the engineers have been installing and testing the electrical circuits. The final tests were only made yesterday.
1: And the builders?
0: They were flown back to the continent immediately. The danger of information leaking out is, well, remote. Shall we go in, Mr. Fassberger? Now, to all intents and purposes, this lock is an ordinary lock with an ordinary key, Mr. Fassberger. Nobody would suspect that the tumblers are actuated by coded magnets in the key and that they in turn operate six electronic locks, which are built into the door and quite inaccessible. Laminated steel, you see, like the walls and floors. It'd stop an armor-piercing shell.
1: Good.

0: Huxley. 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Not just a globe or a collection of globes. 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Naturally, it'll look better with furniture, and in about 9 months' time, when the decorations are completed...
1: Yes.
0: The windows are deceptive, aren't they? You'd never imagine there'd be space for steel shutters to glide across. And you see here, the glass is polarized. You can see out, but nobody can see in.
1: And all the windows are the same?
0: Exactly. The whole house was built as a precision engineering job. Mm. The moment someone tries to tamper with the windows or the outside doors, the whole of the engineering electronic gadgetry comes into play. House is completely sealed off from the rest of the world.
1: A steel fortress. Fassberger's fortress. Impenetrable. Impregnable.
0: The main electricity supply for the whole house comes in here. That black box carries the power supply's fuses. But naturally, it's sealed and only the company's electricians can open it. But every other room in the house is individually fused, so nothing can go wrong, you see? But now there is an emergency diesel generator in an outhouse at the back. So in the event of a power failure, you can generate your own electricity. We've thought of everything.
1: I hope so. The place is costing me nearly $250,000. I want perfection.
0: Oh, you're getting it. Now, if you'd care to go into the next room and watch the window, I'll just show you how rapidly and efficiently the steel shutters slide across. Then afterwards, I'll go outside and pretend to be a burglar.
1: Very well.
2: Fassberger stood by the horizontal window and fingered the edge of the steel frame with his podgy fingers. The big diamond ring in its flashy platinum setting glittered richly in the subdued daylight.
3: Ready?
1: Yes.
2: It happened so suddenly that his eyes were completely deceived. One minute there was a window looking out on bare, bleak countryside. Next instant, the window had gone, and in its place was a sheet of blue-gray steel. Curiously, there was an agonizing pain in the middle of his right hand. Even more frightening, the hand suddenly seemed to have become immovably attached to the window frame.
4: Mason! Mason!
0: I think it's one of the fuses has blown.
4: Open the shutter, man. Can't you see my hands caught in the thing? It's caught my ring. Might have lost my hand if it hadn't been for the diamond.
0: I'll go on.
4: This diamond's harder than steel. Blasted shutter might have chopped my hand off.
3: I can't open the shutter till I get the new fuse, Mr. Fassberger. It's the fuse. The new fuse is going too. It's because the shutter's jammed. The drive motor's taking too much current.
4: No.
3: It's a virtual short circuit on the power line.
4: Well, do something about it. Don't just stand there talking blasted technical rubbish.
0: Can't you take your finger out?
4: If I could take it out, why did you think... Oh.
0: It's just unfortunate that... That shutter is edged with a special alloy that'll cut through anything. If someone tried to smash through the window with a steel bar, the shutter would cut the thing in half. The diamond's too hard. A fraction of an inch either way, and there'd have been no trouble.
4: A fraction of an inch either way, and I'd have lost my blasted finger.
0: That wouldn't have blown the fuse. It's the diamonds causing the trouble. The drive motor's come to a standstill. It may even be burning at this moment.
4: Mason, I don't care.
0: The fuse is only rated for 5 amps.
4: Then put in a bigger fuse.
0: It might work. If one could only open the shutter of a fraction of an inch, perhaps.
4: Oh.
3: 15 amps. That'll... No good. That's no good.
4: Well, try 30 amps or more.
3: Stand by. I've put a dead short across the fuse. This ought to produce results. My luck. The light's gone.
0: All the lights gone.
4: I am, Mr. Mason, supremely aware that there is no light.
0: The company's fuses are blown. This really is a short circuit.
1: The telephone's a power company. Tell them to send their electricians here immediately. Tell them it's urgent.
0: That's impossible, Mr. Fassberger. The telephone isn't connected yet. Well,
1: in that case, you'd better take my car. Drive to the nearest town. Bring back electricians, engineers, fire brigade, anyone you like. But let's have some action. Don't you realize that I'm in dreadful pain?
0: I can't get out of the house. There isn't any power to operate the doors and windows. We're sealed in, Mr. Fassberger.
1: Then start the diesel engine.
0: The diesel's outside. Unless I can open a door, I can't reach it.
1: Oh. Tell me, Mason, what do you propose to do? I asked you to build a house that couldn't be broken into. Not one it's impossible to escape from.
0: I suppose the only thing to do is to try and force open the power company's fuse box. The point is that I haven't got any tools. The fuse box is sealed and you have to have a special star-shaped screwdriver. All I've got is a pipe scraper and a bunch of keys.
1: Feel in my right-hand trouser pocket. You will find a key ring with a small gold penknife attached.
0: Yes, I'll need light, too. It's practically dark here. It'll be completely black back there.
1: In my coat pocket, there is a gold cigarette lighter. You may use it.
0: Yes, Right then, I'll do what I can.
1: Do what you can.

0: After several hours, when the strip of sky visible through the gap in the shutter was beginning to darken into night, it became obvious that Mason was achieving exactly nothing.
1: It's no use, Mr. Fassberger. I can't make any impression at all on those screws. Not without the proper tools.
2: So, what are we going to do?
1: I don't know. I don't know at all.
2: I can't stand here all night like this. This ring's almost cutting through the bone of my finger. In fact, my finger feels quite dead already.
1: Do you suppose...
2: Suppose what?
1: Well, it might be possible to cut through the ring. That would release your finger.
2: But the ring's platinum. You can't cut platinum with gold.
1: I could try.
2: Very well. Why?

0: No good. Perhaps if the diamond could be prized from its setting.
1: Might be difficult. The diamond alone cost £2,000, and it was made with exceptionally strong claws to hold it. I wouldn't want to risk losing it.
0: No, of course not.
1: You can try.
0: There is one point. There's a danger of dislodging the stone if I succeed in opening the claws.
1: Danger? What of?
0: Look, Mr. Frostberger, the house is completely sealed. If I should dislodge the diamond, you know, when I release your finger, the shutter would close and we'd lose even the quarter of an inch we have got. The house would become our tomb.
1: It's already that, as far as I'm concerned.
0: But we still have got the gap. Sooner or later, we'll be missed and people will come for us.
1: Huh? What do you mean, sooner or later?
0: 2 days, perhaps three. The people will miss me.
1: Nobody will miss me, Mason. I'm a lonely man. Always have been.
0: In that case, it wouldn't really matter if you were to die here in this house.
1: No, it really wouldn't matter.
0: Then what I don't understand is, why build the house in the first place? With concealed safe deposits and all those elaborate security precautions.
1: I have an instinct for certain things, Mason. And I know that the world's on the brink of what will be the worst economic crisis in history. Currency will lose all its value. Gold would be a worthwhile investment if one could buy gold. But I've settled for precious stones. I've sunk nearly all I've got into diamonds, natural sapphires, and emeralds. £4 million worth. When the crisis comes, these stones will not lose their value. They will increase. There isn't a bank in the country I would trust. So, I have built my own bank. My fortress.
0: You're shrewd. Very shrewd. But what are you going to do about your finger?
1: I'd give 10% of all I have to the man who can solve this predicament.
0: You mean that? 10%?
1: 5%.
0: 4 million, that's 200,000. Can I rely on your word?
1: Of course. But I reserve the right to revise my offer as the situation develops. But every day, I'll release it. Reduce it by 1%.
0: You mean after 5 days, I get nothing?
1: After 5 days, we'll both be dead.
2: That night passed. And much of the next morning, too. It's not easy to sleep. Standing up. Finger going.
1: Dead. Mason.
0: You can't stand there through today and perhaps tomorrow like that with a dead finger. It'll have to come off. One of us will have to... Well, you see? Mr. Frostberger.
1: All right. You'll have to use a small gold penknife.
0: It's blunt.
1: It's all we have.
0: Mr. Frostberger, I couldn't. I...
1: In that case, give me the penknife.
0: I can't let...
1: Mason, it's my blasted finger. If I want to cut it off, I'll blast it. We'll cut it off. Give me that knife.

0: can move around. I'm more than halfway towards solving the entire problem.
1: Yes. Yes, indeed, you are.
0: It's only a matter of time, Mason. Only a matter of time.

On the eighth day, Mason died. Fassberger, when he could bring himself to move from the corner in which he lay, hour after hour, day after day, watched for a sign of human life through the quarter-inch gap, his one contact with the world. Fassberger's hunger and thirst became obsessive. His hand was swollen and festering from some obscure infection. His tongue cracked along its surface. The ninth day dawned with monstrous dreams of food and drink. Yes, of course, Fassberger had thoughts of cannibalism. After all, nothing could hurt Mason anymore. But the millionaire dismissed the idea as soon as it entered his mind. Life, yes, but not on those terms. The ninth day passed. Fassberger, managing to mentally elbow thoughts of food and cool, clear water aside, pondered for a few lone seconds on the absence of any will. And then big pictures of venison and wine crowded back. And Fassberger, aware of little except late evening filtered sunlight, like a rod through the quarter-inch crack in the shutters, prepared to die. And then, suddenly... Lifeboat at sea, arrival of the cavalry, nick of time, miracle, save. Life and limb hanging by single thread, just like that.

0: Will you have another sherry, Mr. Fassberger?
1: Thank you, madam. Thank you.
0: I'm so glad I decided on a private funeral. Poor Harold would have hated the relations to have been there, especially his mother. He never got on with his mother. Isn't that strange? Mother and son. Yet with Harold. Ah, well.
1: Thank you. I would like to give you something, Mrs. Mason. Your late husband and I entered into an agreement. It concerns a sum of money. £200,000, to be precise. Oh, I have decided to sell the electronic house, Mabel.
0: Have you, Juliet?
1: Yes. I have acquired a new sense of values. I sought security only to find insecurity and danger. My plans didn't really work.
0: Life is not an investment, Juliet. You can't really live in terms of profit and loss. In the long run, life is people just like you and me.
1: Yes, quite. So I shouldn't sell it.
0: Don't think me a ghoul, but may I see it? The house, I mean, before you...
1: Oh, I don't think I could...
0: Just one small visit, a short one. I feel maybe I... Please.
1: Very well. The lawyers were prompt and thorough. The money, everything is satisfactory.
0: Oh, yes. Thank you, Juliet.
1: I don't expect the lady to fully grasp the intricacies of...
0: Oh, but I do. I understand perfectly. It really is a work of art.
1: But it has painful memories for you, so I...
0: Yes,
1: think...
0: of course. Oh, Juliet, I forgot. Hmm? I want you to have this. Please don't open it now. Later.
1: Hmm? Thank you. What...
0: Later. When you're alone.
1: Oh, yes. all right. Well, I'll just close the shutters. Despite what happened here, despite the fact...
2: Mabel?
1: Who now? Mabel, where are you? I think we'll leave now. Oh, one has enjoyed the usefulness of two hands for more than 40 years, getting familiar with one hat. What? Mabel! Mabel, where are you? Mabel! Hello, Mabel! Please, what's the meaning of this? It's idiocy! You locked me in! Why? Fassberger. It's an accident. Something's wrong, that's all. An explosion. What's she done with the current? It's blown fuse, everything. You're shut in. Why has she done this? How? That letter, the one she gave me. I can't see. I don't believe it.
0: When you read this, Mr. Fassberger, you will, if all goes well, be standing alone in your electronic monstrosity, the house which became my husband's tomb. Always supposing I have managed, by the time you read this, to seal you in the house and cut off the power. I shall return in perhaps 3 weeks. Oh, I have a strong stomach, believe me. I shall destroy the letter you are reading now. Wherever you decide to hide it as evidence, I shall find it. You see, I love poor Harold, and I hold you responsible for his death. Therefore, I think it is only fair that you should share his fate. And, after all, no one will miss you, will they? Thank you for the £200,000. Goodbye. Mabel Mason.
3: No.
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0: Castle City, California, clings to the edge of U.S. Highway 395 for perhaps a mile, then abruptly ceases to exist as the northbound motorist passes a last-chance gas station. Looming in the near distance are lofty, pine-crested Sierra peaks. The air is as sparkling as champagne. Some might think the town is a paradise, but there are humans in Castle City, and upon occasion they indulge in human vices, even murder. Our story begins as along a hillside path, two men stealthily approach a cabin that is nearly hidden by dense foliage. Near the door of the structure is a window. They pause and cautiously peer through it.
4: Okay, Sally's in there. There's no sign of the guy.
5: Yeah, good. This cabin's got only the one room, ain't it?
4: Yeah. Scott is probably out someplace.
5: Yeah, we gonna move in?
4: Okay. I'll take the door now. We do this quick, just to play it safe.
6: Who's that?
4: Hiya, Sally, baby.
6: Oh, Ed, you scared the daylights out of me.
4: You knew we was coming. Okay, Chuck, shut the door.
5: Where's Skyler?
6: He's down by the lake, fishing.
4: He doesn't expect us, does he?
6: Of course not.
4: No, we're not going to stall around. We take care of the guy and split.
6: I know.
4: You go find him, Chuck. Now, how does he get down there, Sally?
6: Well, there's a path starts back of the cabin. You just follow it down the hill. Leads right to the lake.
4: Is that lake deep?
6: Well, out of ways it is.
4: Good. Now, Chuck, after you knock him off, put some weights on him, you know what I mean?
5: Yeah.
4: And as long as Skyler's looking for fish, we'll send him down to make a personal contact.
7: Being a deputy sheriff in a Sierra town like Castle City has its advantages, especially when the trout are plentiful. And whenever the smell of pine drifts out of your neighbor's chimney into the crisp winter air, and in summertime, too, when the vacationing girls with the pretty legs hang around the root beer stand across the highway from the sheriff's station. Sometimes, though, it's danged unpleasant, as it was that day I got a report that Sam Schuyler, a notorious rackets man, was in the area. A concerned citizen had phoned and asked if I was Deputy Jeff Fargo. I said I was. He said he'd seen some guy, one who matched Schuyler's description, up by the lake. Luke Bixby, a rookie assigned to my station at the time, was with me in the patrol car as we barreled along the road on our way to the lake.
8: Jeff, get a load of that guy in a car up ahead. He's all over the road, hogging both lanes.
7: Step on him and overtake him. We're going to give him a ticket.
8: You bet. Give him the reds, Jeff.
7: He's not paying any attention to the flashers. Maybe he's stoned.
8: It's early in the morning?
7: Watch it, Luke. He's going to hit that tree.
8: Look out!
7: Stop the car, quick, okay?
9: At least he didn't roll over.
10: Let's have a look at him.
9: Yeah, he probably doesn't have a scratch. Those drunks never do.
10: I don't know. He slumped over the wheel. May have just knocked him out, though. Hey, mister? Can you hear me?
9: Listen, I'll get the canteen from our car. Cold water might bring him around.
10: Nothing will help him now.
9: Huh?
10: He's dead.
9: But he didn't hit that hard.
10: Didn't have to. There's a bullet hole in his neck.
6: Ed, why ain't Chuck back here?
4: I don't get antsy, Sally. After he wasted him, he had to tie weights on Skyler's body and row it out to a deep spot.
6: Oh, well, I wish he'd hurry. I want to get out of here.
4: So do I, baby.
6: And believe me, I will never get mixed up in a deal like this again. You don't know what it's like to spend a whole month in this godforsaken place with nobody to talk to except squirrels, birds, and Skyler. Oh, I don't know how he stood it alone for so long.
4: Yeah, how long had he been here before he sent for you?
6: Well, he's been here ever since he pulled the heist. Nearly 2 years.
4: That's a laugh. Every cop in the state looking for him, and they could have brought him in with a mess of trout. Did he ever tell you why he waited so long before he sent for you?
6: Well, he said he was scared, too.
4: Yeah. I guess he could have stayed hidden up here forever if he hadn't sent for you. But a guy with a yen will make a sucker play every time.
6: Oh, I was sure getting sick of his company.
4: Tell me, Sally, how did you manage to mail the letter to me?
6: Well, I gave it to a guy who was up here fishing.
4: Came just in time. I was beginning to think you'd given us the old heave-ho, you know?
6: Ah, now you know I wouldn't do that, Ed.
4: Yeah, and honey, baby, you better not try. What's that?
6: What is it? The door. What else?
4: I'll handle it.
11: Hey, give me a hand, will you?
4: Chuck. Hey, what happened?
6: Hey, what's the matter with him, Ed?
4: How do I know? Come on, Chuck.
11: Thanks, boss. Oh, gee, I...
6: Oh, Ed, he's bleeding.
4: What did you do with Skyler?
11: Just give me a minute, will you?
4: Answer me.
11: He got away.
4: You stupid punk.
6: Hey. Oh, Ed, now don't sock him. He's already hurt bad.
11: Well, thanks, Sal.
6: Oh, I don't want no thanks. I want to know how Skyler got away.
11: I couldn't help it.
4: I'm a lackey.
11: You got to listen to me. I went down by the lake looking for him. I didn't see nobody, and all of a sudden, I get slugged.
4: You jerk. Didn't you figure something like that might happen if you weren't careful?
11: But I didn't see him.
4: That's bad. Because he's seen you.
11: Yeah, but I was only wobbly for a second or two. I turned, I saw him running, and I threw some lead at him.
6: Oh, brother. After me spending a whole month with that creep, you blew
11: it. Now, look, I know I hit him a couple of times at least before he got in his car.
4: He got in his car? Oh, no.
11: Well, look, he can't get far. He was bleeding bad. I could see it.
6: Well, he'll get far enough.
4: Now, look, we got no time to lose. Let's forget about him. We'll get that loot and split. Now, show me where he buried the dough.
6: Well, it's right out back.
4: Okay, come on.
11: Hey, wait for me.
4: Sorry, Chuck. You'll only cramp my style.
11: No, Ed. No, please. No!
12: May I help you, sir?
13: Ah, the optimism of youth. However, I heard there was a Ford dealer's late show going on here.
12: Yes, sir.
13: And just what in heaven's name might that be?
12: Well, it's our end of the season clearance sale, and right now you can get terrific buys in our quiet LTD and our mid-sized Torino.
13: Marvelous. And what about those little beauties over there? I hear they're very good on petrol.
12: Yes, sir. And if you're economy-minded, you'll like the low clearance prices on our basic Pinto, compact Maverick, and sporty Mustang, too.
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16: Okay, keep your head back, Deidre. Don't you put that Deidre. You pin them this way with the pins going out, okay?
17: Let's play some C's together and hear how they sound.
18: Are you going to give us directions to how to make it? At the end she gives you a pen. There's a book that has
19: it. I can't keep the space and stuff straight.
6: Yes, you can. Lisa, you've got 12 feet of water. Are you all right?
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21: 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You can make a difference.
22: Want to be a physical
6: yep.
22: education
6: you
22: teacher?
6: You have to do
22: it. Look, all that science, all that forget.
6: Don't get me down.
7: Accident victim discovered he was Sam Schuyler. I asked some questions around town and showed the wanted flyer with his picture on it. People like service station owners and the guy who runs the general store. No luck. Schuyler had been real cautious. Finally, though, Buck, the man who rents the pack horses, said he'd seen him enter the driveway of a cabin near the lake a couple of times and told us where it was. We didn't get a fix right away on the car he'd been driving. It had out-of-state license plates. Anyway, Luke and I got in a patrol car and took a run-up to the lake. As we swung around a bend at one end, he suddenly spotted a cabin almost hidden by trees.
9: Hey, look, Jeff, up there to the left on the side of the hill. You can barely see the cabin, but that weather vane on the roof's like the one Buck described to us. I'll bet that's Schuyler's hideout.
7: Pull over on the shoulder of the road. We'll take a look around.
9: Uh-huh.
7: Hold it.
9: Hmm?
7: That looks like a path there.
9: Hmm.
7: He wasn't taking any chance on any visitors to the lake spotting it, was he? He's got the entrance covered with these bushes. Let's see where it leads.
9: Hey, wait a second. I smell smoke.
7: You're right. Back out of here for a minute, see if we can spot anything.
9: Okay. You see anything?
7: Yeah, look, up there.
9: Wow, seems to be all around the cabin.
7: Now, you wait here. I'll go to the Jeep and call it in.
9: Yeah, tell him to step on it. It's real bad.
7: Hello? Jeff Fargo calling Sheriff Station. Do you read me? Over. Fargo calling Sheriff Station. Do you read me? Over.
23: We read you, Jeff. Go ahead. Over.
7: Call the ranger station on the double, Ginny. There's a fire building up fast at the north end of the lake. Hurry. You got it? Over.
23: Got it. Sheriff station out.
9: Man, look at that smoke.
7: I am looking at it. That's too black for just brush alone.
9: Yeah. I gotta hunch somebody used kerosene or something to get started.
7: Just what I was thinking. Come on, hop in. Let's move the car up a few hundred feet so they can get the equipment in here.
6: Shit, I don't know how much longer I can keep walking. My ankle's been killing me ever since I turned at climbing that hill behind the cabin.
4: Okay, just keep walking. There'll be a car along soon. We'll get a lift. And once we're over the state line, baby, we can do a lot of living on what's in this tin box.
6: Well, it's a good thing you didn't bury it any deeper. We never gotten out in time.
4: Yeah. That kerosene catches on quick. Especially with the brush and the dry timbers in that old cabin. The whole place will go up like a volcano. And there won't be a trace of Chuck's body. You better believe it.
6: Oh, Ed, I wish you hadn't had to kill him.
4: There was no other way, baby. If the cops ever traced the bullets in Skyler's body to Chuck's gun, they'd have put the heat on him. And he would have squealed on us.
6: Hey, here comes a car.
4: That like ducked behind a tree.
6: What's the big idea? I thought we were going to hitchhike.
4: Yeah, but not just any car. Might be the cops. Okay, it's a pickup truck. Now get out there and give it the old thumb. I'll wait here.
24: You hop out. What? This gun is loaded and I don't kid around.
11: Hey, now wait a minute.
24: Get out of the truck.
11: Well, now look, mister, I don't...
6: Oh, gee, Ed, he was getting out.
4: Not fast enough. Here, Sally, hold the tin box. I'll get this bum out of here. Now, get on the other side. I'll drive. Hey, now we really start living.
7: After the
0: firefighters had put the blaze out, but not before the cabin was completely demolished. The chief ranger guided us around the hot spots to where the cabin had stood, and Luke and I snooped around. What I hadn't expected to find was a body. A body not only charred, but with a bullet hole in it for good measure. At headquarters, there was a message informing us that the license plates on the car in which Schuyler had met his death had been stolen. I went over the car again, inside and out. I took down the engine number, even though I didn't want to hold up our investigation to wait, maybe for days, while the car was being identified. Luke, meanwhile, had been busy and had found some scraps of paper on the floor of the car. When they were pieced together, they gave us an address on California Street and an apartment number.
9: But, Jeff, there's a California Street in half the towns in the state, or even the whole country.
0: I know.
9: Besides, with the wrong license plates and no registration certificate, you don't even know where the car's from.
0: After going over that car again, I'm almost positive I know where it's from, and I have a big fat hunch that's where we'll find our killer. Luke?
9: Yeah?
0: You and I are going to San Francisco.
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20: American Lung Association, emphysema spot. Take one.
25: Hold it before we start recording. Let me get a cigarette, huh?
26: A cigarette?
25: Yeah, only take a second.
26: And look, man, we're doing an emphysema spot.
25: So?
26: Well, couldn't you at least wait till we're through?
25: What for?
26: I can smoke and talk.
25: Yeah, well, that's not the point.
26: Oh, now, wait a minute. Don't tell me you buy all that stuff.
25: You mean the correlation between cigarette smoking and emphysema?
26: Yeah, you really believe that?
25: Yeah, as a matter of fact, I do.
26: Well, that's fine, but I've been smoking for over 15 years now, and you don't hear me gasping for breath, do you?
25: Well, it's your life.
26: Thanks. Okay, anytime you're ready.
20: Emphysema spot. Take one.
25: Emphysema. Now, just what does that mean to you? Well, sorry.
20: Take two.
27: An emphysema victim doesn't always get a second chance, particularly if he's a heavy smoker. Remember, see your doctor at the first sign of shortness of breath, then give up the cigarettes. This reminder from your lung association is a matter of life...

0: You watching the numbers on the apartment building?
1: Yeah, I figure it's in the next block.
0: You were right. There's a building right up ahead.
1: Uh-huh.
0: Lucky. Parking space in front of the entrance. Good. You all set?
1: Raring to go.
0: Okay, let's do it.
1: Let's see. Where's the apartment with the number that was on that piece of paper?
0: There it is. 106. What's the name above the doorbell?
1: Hanford. Sally Hanford.
0: That rings a bell.
1: Yeah?
0: Yeah, her name was linked with Schuyler's for a while. Later, as I recall, she dumped him for an Ed somebody, also in the rackets. You got a pass key that'll fit the front door of this joint?
1: Yeah, there's got to be one in this bunch. Yeah, here, let me try this one. Yeah, got it.
0: Okay. I'm quiet now. 106 will be here on the first floor. It's 2-4. Here we are. 106. Hold it a second. Put your head to the door.
2: Gee, Ed, I'm sure glad we're back here.
3: Me too. It's been a long day.
2: I'm hungry.
3: Well, we'll eat in a little while. Are you sure you don't have enough in the freezer to fix something here?
2: Oh, are you kidding? I've been away from here for a month, remember?
0: A month? She was probably up at the lake with Skyler.
1: Yeah, it would time out there.
2: Besides, I don't feel like cooking.
3: Okay, baby. As soon as I figure where to stash these greenbacks, I'll take you out to dinner.
2: How much is in the box, Ed?
3: Well, since we dug it up, I haven't had a chance to really count it. But a quick flip through of the bundles of bills tells me it could be close to $20,000.
0: Cheer that.
2: Well, honey,
0: we've got the evidence as well.
1: Everything nice and neat.
0: Okay, have your gun ready. Let's not fool these characters. Keep the door in.
4: Please, get him up, you two.
5: Hey, what is this?
4: It's the end of the line. Keep those hands up.
0: All right, frisk him, Luke.
1: Pleasure's all mine. Look what I found. Seems to me it's just what we were looking for. 38.
0: Luke, I think we've hit the jackpot. 38 caliber slugs were taken from both bodies. Read them their rights.
3: Yeah, you'll have to go through all that hocus pocus. I know my rights by now.
0: You should.
3: There's one thing I don't know. How did you trace us here?
0: I decided the address on that scrap of paper I found in Skyler's wrecked car, your address here on California Street, Miss Hanford, just might tie in with his murder. But his car had out-of-state stolen license plates, and there was no city mentioned on the scrap of paper, so I had to do some real figuring while I was waiting for a make on your car.
1: Hands behind you, mister. All right, you too, miss.
3: Hey, how did you figure San Francisco from a car with phony plates if you didn't get a make on it?
0: By pushing some buttons.
2: You mean you did it by computer?
0: Nope. By radio.
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0: A push-button radio in Skyler's car. 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
3: Oh, lousy luck.
0: Lousy? Sort of depends on whose luck it is, doesn't it? I thought my luck was pretty good. Come on, Luke. Let's take these losers down to headquarters.
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14: Really?

0: just received word from Nova City Earth that Ranger Star of the Space Rangers will arrive here tomorrow to help us.
1: What are we doing in the meantime? Captain Stedman, wait for someone to kill us?
0: The local authorities, please. The local authorities are doing all they can.
1: And I'm for selling out and leaving this part of Mars.
0: If you'll all calm down for one moment, please. Please, let's at least give this ranger our support. If he can't find out anything, then I'll be the first to lead you out of Polar City.
2: Captain Stedman! Captain Stedman!
0: Tommy, what is it?
2: My uncle! Uncle Bob!
0: What's happened?
2: Uncle Bob is gone!
3: Star to Polar City Mars spaceport. We're in an established orbit waiting for assignment of landing berths.
0: Robert Kane's disappearance brought the total of missing persons up to 16 among the Earth colony. And they've all disappeared without any logical explanation.
3: I see.
4: But how can people disappear in thin air, Captain Stedman?
0: I wish I could answer that, Fleff.
3: I understand that Tommy was with his uncle when he disappeared.
0: According to Tommy, yes.
3: Is there any reason to doubt him?
0: You know how young children are. They have vivid imaginations.
3: Yes. Tommy was very broken up over his uncle's disappearance, wasn't he?
0: I can understand why. Tommy's parents were killed by the Martians when the Earth people settled here. His uncle adopted him. Have you seen Tommy yet?
3: No. Gail Archer, medical supervisor, member of our crew, is with him right now. We thought she could break the tension better.
0: All I can suggest is that you listen to his story and draw your own conclusions.
3: Oh, we intend to.
0: Fantastic as it may sound, it could be true, I suppose.
3: Most of the Earthmen here are farmers, aren't they?
0: Yes. Polar City, as you know, is noted for its excellent farming area. This section being close to the polar cap makes it a perfect climate, not to mention the fact it provides us with the best land on the planet.
3: Then it would be possible that the belt around the polar area could eventually make Earthmen on Mars self-sustaining, as far as the food supply goes.
0: Well, yes, eventually, but I don't see...
4: What do you mean, Rock?
3: Well, whoever controlled the food supply on Mars could control the people. Is that correct, Captain Simmons?
0: We never thought of it, but yes, I guess you're right.
4: Then someone or something is trying to scare the Earth people away from Polar City so they can take over the land.
0: That's ridiculous.
3: No, a hungry man will do anything for food, for his body, soul, or mind, Captain Stedman. Even kill.
5: That is more medicine, is it, Miss Archer?
6: No, this is something you'll really like, Tommy. Here.
5: Go ahead. I promise you'll like it.
6: What is it?
5: Well, a special drink that all boys and girls like on Earth. It's a vitamin malt. Go ahead.
6: It is good. Thanks a lot.
5: I'm glad you like it.
6: Tell me something about Ranger Star.
5: Oh, you like him. He's a space ranger and, well, he's big and handsome and has a cute smile and a twinkle in his eyes.
6: You like Rocky, don't you?
5: Now, listen, young man, you're getting very personal.
6: But you do like him, don't you?
5: Well, certainly. I've been a member of his crew since the space fleet days.
6: No, I mean, you really like him.
5: Well, he is very nice, but now, listen, I think that said that...
3: How's the patient, Gail?
5: Oh, he's just fine, Rocky. Boy, am I glad to see you.
3: Oh?
6: I was just asking her if you like...
5: Tommy wanted to know when you were going to get here. Tommy, this is Ranger Star.
3: Rocky to you, Tommy.
6: Hi, Rocky.
5: Tommy's been asking a lot of questions.
3: Well, that's the only way you'll ever learn, Tommy. Ask questions. And that's why I want to ask you some questions. I want to learn something.
6: All right, sir.
3: Well, the day that you were out with your Uncle Bob... Tell me what happened.
6: We went out to look over the land. Uncle Bob did that about once every 6 Earth months. Well, we were skipping some rocks along the water in the stream, and all of a sudden Uncle Bob stopped and started walking away.
3: Mm-hmm. What did you do?
6: I followed him and kept asking him where he was going, but he wouldn't tell me.
3: Well, what did he do?
6: He hit me and knocked me down. I was so scared I ran back into town.
3: Uncle Bob was nice to you, wasn't he, Tommy?
6: Always.
3: Well, then, don't blame him for what happened. He probably wasn't himself.
5: Sounds like he was under some sort of hypnotic spell.
6: Well, where'd he go? Why'd he leave me?
3: That's what we're trying to find out, Tommy.
4: Oh, Rock, Stedman wants you on the visit wave.
3: Well, I'll be right back, Tommy.
5: I'll go with you.
3: What is it, Flash?
4: Well, Stedman wouldn't tell me. He just said it was urgent.
3: What kind of a boy does Tommy strike you as being, Gail?
5: Oh, very normal boy, Rocky. Why?
3: I just wondered. That was my impression, too.
4: Did Tommy help any?
3: Some. A mental control is being exerted over the missing person. Exactly what, I don't know.
4: Here's a visit wave.
3: Ranger Star.
7: Stedman here, Ranger Star. Better get over to my place at once. Avon Brickner, one of the missing persons, just walked into my office.
0: No, he walked in as if he'd never been missing. I asked him where he'd been. He just laughed.
3: Did he say anything else?
8: Claimed he's been up in the hills looking over his land and that there was no need for alarm. He got up to leave and then just passed out on the floor.
3: I sent Gale over to the hospital to talk to the doctor. Platt was out at Brickner's home, standing guard.
8: Why do you need a guard? Excuse me.
3: Yes, Captain.
8: Captain Stedman.
9: This is Gale Archer. Tell Rocky that I've talked to Dr. Carson, that I'll meet him at the Brickner's home.
5: And just to look at him, Rocky, I'd say that he'd battled something both mentally and physically.
3: Yeah, the hollows in his face are deep, but that could be from lack of food.
5: Well, the doctor checked him over, but couldn't find anything physically wrong. A case of shock is all he could call it.
3: Did he find anything unusual on his person?
5: Yes, here. In the palm of Brickner's hand.
3: Looks like a burn.
5: Well, that's what we thought at first, but it's more like a mark, a birthmark, a discoloration of the skin.
3: That's odd. Burn looks like a diamond. It's almost a perfect shape.
5: Well, what do you think it is?
3: I don't know. Did you check with his wife to see if it could have been a birthmark?
5: Mrs. Brickner was sent to bed by Dr. Carson. She was in a very nervous state.
3: Well, nothing we can do here. Come on.
4: Find anything?
3: Maybe. I'm staying here with you, Platts, to stand guard. Gale will go back to Tommy's place.
5: You expect something to happen here, Rocky?
3: Avon Brickner's return seems more than just a coincidence. He disappeared once. It could happen again.
4: What do you expect to find in a clothes closet?
1: Clothes?
4: Oh, I know that. I know that. But why can't you look for them in the daytime instead of night?
3: Mm. Here we are.
4: Huh? Well, they look like they've been in a cosmic storm.
3: Brickner was wearing them when he walked into Stedman's office today. Oh.
4: What?
3: Jacket and trousers are stiff. Seems like they've been in some sort of liquid.
4: Water?
3: Well, it hasn't rained here in over an earth week, and his boots are watermarked.
4: Well, what about the stream that Tommy told you about?
3: Well, it doesn't seem to be.
4: Hey, Rock. Somebody's at the window.
3: Get your flash beam out. When I signal, turn it on.
4: What is it?
3: Shh, quiet, Flash.
4: Hey, look.
3: It's walking over to Brickner's bed.
4: It looks like it's going to...
3: Turn on your flash beam, quick.
1: Yeah, we get...
3: Don't blast, Platt.
1: Oh, but he's getting away.
3: We don't want to kill intelligent life unless we have to.
1: But what was it?
3: Well, it looked like a small-sized version of a Martian. We won't say anything about this, Platt.
4: I'd just soon forget about it. Just hope we don't meet up with another one.
3: We'll probably meet up with quite a few of them before this assignment is over.
8: Going into that country is dangerous, Ranger Starr.
3: Somewhere in the hills, there must be an answer to the mysterious disappearance of the Earthians here in the Polar City.
8: If you've made up your mind, I guess I'll go with you.
3: Oh, this is something that Flats and myself handle alone.
8: Very well, if that's the way you want it.
3: Well, Tommy, glad to see you up and around.
5: He insisted on coming down to see you.
6: Mr. Archer said that you were going to look for my uncle.
3: That's right, Tommy.
6: I want to go, Rocky. Please let me.
3: Well, I'd like to, but... Well, it might be dangerous. No, that isn't exactly the kind of a job for a young man like yourself to be doing.
6: But maybe I can help find Uncle Bob and the other missing people.
3: Oh, I'll bet you could. But you'll have to let Flaps and me go on this trip alone.
8: They won't let me go, Tommy.
3: Yeah, that's right.
6: If I were a space ranger, I'd let me go along.
3: I'll tell you what, Tommy. When you do grow up, I'll help you become a space ranger.
6: You mean it, Rock? Honest?
3: Honest. But to be a good space ranger, you... Well, you have to make good marks in school and pass all your tests.
5: Then we'd better run along, young man, and study.
6: All right. But if you need any help, Rocky, you can count on me.
3: Oh, I know we can.
5: Be careful, Rocky.
3: Oh, if anything should happen and you need us, use your communicator. Flaps and I will have ours.
5: I will. Come on, Tommy.
6: Goodbye, Rocky. Flaps.
3: Goodbye, Tommy.
8: Your equipment's loaded on the sand sled. You'll be able to use the sled until you reach the foot of the hills. Then you'll have to walk.
3: Thanks, Captain Stedman.
8: You sure you won't change your mind about me coming along with you?
3: You'll be more help here, keeping the Earthians happy. That's a big job in itself.
8: Very well. Good luck to both of you.
3: Flaps and I rode the sand sled as far as we could into the hills, then strapped the gear on our backs and started walking. It was wild country, just as Stedman said it was, and the going through the tangled undergrowth was slow. By night, we were only halfway up the hill, so we camped by a small stream. Having been faced with eating Flaps cooking before, I came prepared. I brought along some highly concentrated food tablets, and while he was insulted, my stomach was very happy. Before bedding down, we lit a small campfire to keep away curious Martian desert cats and then turned in for a night's rest. Flaps. Flaps, wake up. Flaps!
4: What's going on?
3: We have a visitor. Over in the bushes.
4: Huh?
3: Get your blaster. Go around one side, I'll go around the other. Now be careful.
10: Come on out of our blast. I'll count up to three, then start blasting. One, two.
2: Don't blast, Rocky. It's me.
10: Hold it, Flaps. Hold it.
2: I know I broke my promise, Rocky, but I just had to come along.
3: But how did you get here?
2: I hid in the back of your sand sled.
3: Oh, why didn't we see you?
2: When you stopped, I climbed out and then followed along behind.
4: Jumping Jupiter. Tommy.
2: Hello, Ranger Flap.
4: Hi, kid.
2: Do I have to go back, Rocky?
3: Well, you can't go back tonight.
4: Oh.
3: We'll contact Gail on the communicator the first thing in the morning, and then we'll see if you can stay or not. And right now, say your prayers and get some sleep.
11: Sorry to bother you this late at night, but I have some information that must get to Rock as soon as possible.
5: Well, Rocky and Flaps are gone, Commodore, but I'll get a message to them. What is it?
11: Space Investigation Department just gave us a report on Captain Stedman.
5: What about Stedman?
11: He's really a space criminal, known as Lance Whitman. Used to be a scientist, but was discharged from the scientific labs here in Nova City because of...
5: Commodore Bradford!
12: You'll find that your communicator doesn't work, Miss Archer.
5: Captain Stedman.
12: Yes. I came over to report that Tommy is missing.
5: Tommy missing?
12: I thought perhaps you might know where he was.
5: Why, no, I...
12: I've been outside for some time. I heard your conversation with Commodore Bradford.
5: What are you going to do?
12: I have no choice now.

0: Well, how do you feel after a good breakfast, Tommy?
1: Fine, Rocky.
0: Yeah. Nothing like a good breakfast to give you a good start in the day. You remember that.
1: I will.
2: I don't understand it, Rock.
0: Understand what, Flash?
2: Well, my communicator doesn't work. Tried everything.
0: Well, then use mine.
2: I did. It doesn't work either.
0: Well, they were both checked before we left Stedman's.
2: Yeah, well, whoever checked them to be sure they wouldn't work.
0: Flaps took one of the communicators apart and found a microtube missing. Now we were out of communication with Gale and had no way of knowing what was going on in Polar City.
3: Get the gear together, Flaps. We're going back to Polar City now.
4: Right.
1: Rocky! Rocky,
0: help! I spun around fast in the direction of Tommy's frantic voice and started running to help him. Down by the edge of the stream, I saw one of the funny Martian men Flaps and I had seen before. He had Tommy in his arms. I grabbed him and spun him around. He might have been small, but he was fast and strong. I was on the ground now with the Martian on top of me. His hands were around my throat, and I was struggling to break his grip.
2: Hey, what in the universe happened?
0: He grabbed Tommy and was running away.
2: Well, that's the same kind of creature we saw at Bridger's house.
0: Yeah, I told you. We'd be seeing a lot more.
2: Well, where's Tommy?
0: He was just here a few seconds ago.
2: He's not here now.
0: Tommy! Tommy!
2: There he is, Rock. Look, he's walking down the middle of the stream.
0: Tommy! Just a minute!
2: Great day in the universe. Look at him. He's way out of this world.
0: Don't touch him, Flash.
2: Well, shouldn't we do something?
0: Oh, Tommy's all right, I'm sure, but in some sort of a trance.
2: Oh, what's he holding in his hand?
0: Looks like a necklace or a charm. Hey, I remember now. That native had something around his neck. I was on the ground, and suddenly I felt weak, and that's it, Flash. The necklace had a purple ornament on it. That's the piece that hypnotizes victims, and through it, the metal power controls them.
2: Well, what do we do about Tommy?
0: Follow him.
2: He's still walking down the middle of the stream. Can't we do something to break the hypnotic spell?
0: I don't know what effect it might have on him. The mental force is leading him someplace. We'll have a better chance if we can find out exactly what the control is. Then, once it's broken forever.
2: Hey, look, Rock.
0: Hmm?
2: He's walking out of the stream now.
0: And toward that big jagged rock over there.
2: But there's nothing there.
0: As far as we know now. Let's move a little faster so we can catch up with him, and then we'll stay right behind him. Tommy walked closer and closer toward the rock. We moved up close behind him so that we could protect him against any danger. When he reached the rock, he stopped, and suddenly the rock separated and swung open.
2: Jumping Jupiter. It's opening up.
0: We're going to follow him in. Now, act just the way he does, in a trance. And whoever's behind the rock slab will think we're one of the captives.
2: Yeah, you hope.
0: I'm hoping real hard. Now we found ourselves in a huge cave. The rock slab swung shut. Followed Tommy down the cave that was lit with purple torches on each side. Ahead of us, there was a big open area with 20 or more of the native Martians, like the one we had fought with earlier, standing around a large open pool. Tommy walked right into their midst and stopped.
2: What do you make of it, Doc?
0: Looks like some sort of ancient sacrifice ritual.
2: Well, they're all just standing around the pool. Why don't they do something?
0: Well, maybe they...
5: You are now facing the pool of life, Tommy Kane. And you will soon be one of us.
2: Me and that big man.
0: Don't ask any questions now, Flaps. Just do what I say. Get your blaster ready. When I holler, stop running toward that pool and firing into it. I'll explain later. We haven't much time. Now wait here until I holler for you.
2: Right.
5: Whoever you are, don't try to stop me from taking this boy out of here. If you do, I'll blast your pool of life into eternity. I've been expecting you, Ranger Star. Welcome. You heard me. I'm taking this boy out of here. I say you won't. I don't think you will at all. Look up there.
2: Hey, Rock. Rock, it's Thea, look. She just walked out on that ledge up there.
0: No matter what happens, just do as I told you to.
5: The minute you start blasting into the pool, Ranger Star, Miss Archer will walk to the edge of the cliff and fall into it.
6: All right. What do you want us to do?
5: Up on that ledge. You'll find some diamond-shaped rocks. Listen carefully, Star. Diamond-shaped rocks. Pick one of them up and take it to Miss Archer.
6: Very well.
5: In just a few moments, Ranger Star, you will become one of us. Yes, one of us, Ranger Star, as your friends have. And my plans will become that much easier.
6: What?

0: Tommy and myself are deeply indebted to you, Ranger Starr.
1: We sure are, Rocky. Thanks an awful lot for saving my Uncle Bob.
2: Remember what I told you, Tommy. Study real hard, and when you grow up, I'll see to it that you're a space ranger. That'll be repayment enough for me.
3: A shooting star ready to blast, Rock.
2: Okay, we're coming. Come on, Gail.
1: Goodbye, Tommy.

0: Another mission accomplished, Rocky?
1: Yes, but with a very narrow escape.
2: You know, all I want to know is what was in that pool that I blasted so much, Rock?
1: Well, that was a form of intelligent matter that Stedman perfected. He was a brilliant scientist, but used his knowledge wrong.
2: Mm-hmm.
1: The purple ornaments, shaped like diamonds, were a dried portion of the liquid in the pool.
2: I see.
1: He spread them around the hilly area of Polar City, and the farmers, on their check of their land, would pick them up, fall under an hypnotic spell, and the intelligent matter would lead them to the cave.
2: What did he do with the people?
1: Well, only a scientist could explain it, Flaps, but... Well, I'd imagine they were used in some way to feed the pool of intelligence.
2: I'm glad we got rid of the thing.
0: Well, Stedman told me that he planned to rule the universe someday through the pool of intelligence.
2: Well, how's that deal?
0: Well, first, he had to scare the farmers away.
2: Which he was doing a nice job of.
0: Yes.
1: And then, through the food supply, he could control Mars.
2: Yeah, but what about the rest of the universe?
1: Well, he'd use his purple ornaments to attract certain powers to Mars. And then, through his control, it would have been an easy matter to use the powers as he wished.
0: Yes. What are you tapping your head for?
2: I'm just checking to see if I still have all my brains.

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John Larch is heard as Captain Star, Jane Harlan as Gail Archer, and Tom Hubbard as Cadet Sergeant Stripe. Captain Star comes to you transcribed from Hollywood.

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9: The Diary of Fate. Fate plays no favorite. It could happen to you.
10: Book 84, page 902. Here it is. A detailed record of the last days of Stanley Becker. An incorrigible fraud. Yes, Stanley, it was inevitable that you would perish because of the narcotic hypocrisy on which your ego fed. The one person you deceived most of all was yourself. And now, as the record of your life lies open before me, I, Fate, look ahead to an instant of horror.
11: Let me talk to Honest Abe, will you?
12: It's impossible, Mr. Becker.
11: What? Why, what's the matter? Who is this?
12: Detective Sergeant Cooper. There's been a stick-up here.
11: A stick-up? But Abe, he's all right, isn't he?
12: No, Mr. Becker. He isn't all right. As a matter of fact, he's dead.
10: In the life of Stanley Becker, an infamous decision was made. Then I, Fate, intervened. And because of a little thing, an overturned wastebasket, Stanley Becker will die. But mark well my words. I, Fate, am but the instrument of an inflexible plan. Soon I will read again from The Diary of Fate.
9: Before the strange story of Stanley Becker, here is our announcer.
10: Stanley Becker chose for evil. But in the last analysis, it was the little seemingly unimportant thing that determined the final outcome. Remember where it started, Stanley? You had just arrived in the city and were delayed in getting off the train. Then as you ran toward the taxi stand at the railroad station, a little thing happened.
13: Taxi! Hey, taxi! Wait!
14: Hey, you there! You dropped your wallet!
11: What's that? Are you calling me?
5: Yeah. You dropped your wallet. Here it is.
11: Oh, thanks. Thanks a lot, fella.
13: Taxi! Taxi!
11: Ah, nuts. The last cab and I missed.
5: Well, if you're going uptown, I'd be glad to give you a lift. There's my car there.
11: Well, swell. I sure appreciate it. Say, it's quite a car.
5: Yeah, I got 100 of them. Some better than this. Hop in.
11: What do you mean? What do you mean you've got 100 cars?
5: Oh, that's right. I am a dealer. Honest Abe Davidson. Buy, sell, or trade. Everything's fair but the wheels. Who are you?
11: Becker. Yes, Stanley Becker.
5: Well, glad to know you, Stan. You're a stranger in town, aren't you?
11: Uh-huh.
5: You're here on business?
11: Yeah, that's right. But I may stay if I like the place.
5: Oh, that's a great city. Yeah, you love it. By the way, what business you in?
11: Oh, I'm a broker, but hardly in used cars.
5: Oh, is that so? Well, I wish you luck, kid. You've got all the necessary elements of appearance.
11: What do you mean, appearance?
5: You look prosperous and settled. But I bet plenty that it stops right there.
11: Oh, you would, eh? Well, let me tell you something.
5: No, don't get sore, kid. That's a hobby of mine, spicing people up.
11: Mm.
5: If I'm wrong, I'm wrong.
11: Yeah.
5: But I like your looks, and that cocky attitude of yours is worth cash in my business. How'd you like to work for me?
11: Peddling used cars? No, thanks. Not today, Mr. Davidson.
14: Yes, Stanley. Because you dropped your wallet, you met Honest Abe Davidson and were offered a job. But selling used cars was beneath you. November passed and part of December. And the miraculous break you thought you deserved failed to materialize. Finally, with your money almost gone, you decided to call on a save and take the job he had offered. But then another little thing happened.
11: The Henderson 1-1-2-1.
15: Hello?
11: Hello? Oh, is this...
15: I'll bet you're in the market for a nice, fancy used car, aren't you? Well, you have the wrong number. Honest A. Davidson is at Henderson 1-1-2-1. This is Hillcrest 1-1-2-1.
11: Oh, I'm sorry. I must have made a mistake in dialing.
15: Oh, don't apologize. Hundreds of others make the same mistake. But I don't mind. Keeps me from feeling lonely.

0: your wife likes the car.
1: Not a chance. You see, I don't have a wife. I don't even have a phone that gets wrong numbers.
0: Oh, poor man. Well, if things get too tough, you can use mine.
1: Thanks. This is one wrong number I intend to get again.
2: It was a little thing, Stanley. A wrong telephone number. But the girl's voice thrilled you. And you were still smiling as you dialed the correct number. And honest Abe answered. He remembered you. And an hour later, you were talking in his office at the back of the used car lot.
3: Son, honest Abe Davidson is a man of his word. If you want the job, it's yours.
1: Fine. It's a deal, eh? Yeah. Hey, this is quite a bronze bust of Lincoln you've got here, huh?
3: Yeah, anything about the original Honest Abe goes a long way with me. There was a truly great man. Yes, sir, the life of Master Lincoln is my philosophy.
1: Uh-huh.
3: But ever done any bookkeeping, Stan?
1: Oh, yeah, quite a bit.
3: Good, good. I can use help in that department. And later on, I'll explain about our banking routine too. Mm-hmm. There's not much to it, but there's a worry.
1: Oh, yeah.
3: We deal a lot in cash.
1: Okay, Abe. But the main part of the job is selling, isn't it?
3: Oh, sure. Yeah, don't worry, Stan. You'll do all right under commission.
1: I'm not worried.
3: You don't look overjoyed either. How about an advance on your salary? Could you use some cash?
1: Well, frankly, I am a little short.
3: Yeah, I thought so. Okay, we fix you up. And you might as well get the feel of the product, too.
1: Mm-hmm.
3: Take one of the cars out tonight. Get a date. Have a nice evening.
1: Well, Abe, you're one of the strangest guys to work for I ever saw.
3: Yeah, I am no soft touch, son. That's just... Then I want anybody who works for me to have a lot of self-respect.
1: Mm-hmm.
3: That's just one of the things Honest Abe Davidson learned from Honest Abe Lincoln.
2: Yes, Stanley. With a big car and money, you are once again a man of means. And now you followed the girl to whom you had spoken earlier when you got the wrong telephone number. You called her and invited her to have dinner with you. She surprised you by accepting, and the address she gave you startled you. It was one of the city's most exclusive apartment hotels. When you met her, Stanley, you were dazzled, for she was very beautiful.
4: So this is the car you bought today, Stanley. It's nice.
1: No, it'll do, I guess, Barbara. If you need a car in a hurry these days, you're compelled to compromise.
4: And you need a car in your work, is that it?
1: Cost me a fortune in cab fares otherwise. Well, where would you like to eat? Could you help a stranger out and give me some ideas?
4: How about the Carlton Terrace? They have heavenly lobster and heavenly music.
1: Okay. Heaven, here we come.
2: Yes, the evening was a success, Stanley. Your fraudulent pose as a man of wealth had impressed Barbara Marshall. And as the weeks went by, you shared other evenings together, more and more frequently, for you had fallen desperately in love. You worked hard in Honest Abe's used car lot, only to squander your earnings in the exhausting effort to maintain your position with Barbara's circle of rich friends. Finally, one night at a gambling table in the Shamrock Club, you were forced to a decision.
5: Come on, Dice. One more time. Seven.
4: Oh, Stan, we did it again. Eight passes in a row.
6: Yeah, I see. $1,000.
5: Let it ride. And here's another $1,000 to go with it. Oh, I'm just getting warmed up. Now you'll really see something.
6: Hey, sorry, sir. There's $1,000 limit.
5: What? $1,000 limit?
6: Yeah.
5: You guys scared of a big bet?
6: Hardly. It's a house rule, sir.
5: Well, how do you like that? Just how cheap can a place get?
7: What's the trouble here, Carter?
6: A gentleman wishes to bet beyond the limit, Mr. Martin.
7: Oh? How much does he want?
6: About $5,000 altogether, sir.
7: I see. I don't often gamble professionally, but when I do, I like to make it exciting. I'll bet $5,000 and $5,000 more against your next roll.
4: Oh, that's $10,000, Stan.
1: I'm afraid I don't have...

0: that much with me.
1: Oh, I'm perfectly happy to accept your IOU. After all, you're with Miss Marshall here.
0: Well, I...
2: If you can't afford to stand up...
0: All right. All right, Martin. $10,000 it is. Give me those dice.
1: 12. Oh. Too bad. You lose.
3: For a moment, Stanley, you were dazed. Then, as your arrogance faded, the grim reality of what you had done closed over you. For if you failed to pay off the debt, the least you could expect was that Martin would make you a laughingstock before Barbara and the very people you had tried so hard to impress. You spent a night tormented by worry, but the next morning at work, you decided on the course to follow.
4: Have any trouble opening the safe, Stan?
0: No, I've got the combination now, Abe. Is everything here in the satchel that you want me to take to the bank?
1: Yeah, it's all set.
4: Stan, there's something on your mind.
1: I can tell. Now, what is it?
0: It's all right, Abe. I'd like to borrow $5,000 from you.
1: Yeah, I knew this would happen the way you've been going. Stanley, I'm telling you this for your own good. You're only fooling one person that really counts, and that's yourself. Remember, Mr. Lincoln once said that a man...
0: I don't care what Lincoln or you or anybody says. I didn't ask for advice. I asked for a loan. I've got to have that money, Abe.
1: No, that's where you're wrong, son. First thing you've got to have is an honest basis with yourself. If I give you the money, you'll never learn that lesson.
0: You won't lend it to me, then. Is that it?
1: That's right. But I'll trust you to get that satchel to the bank. You see the difference, Dan?
0: Yeah, I see. I see, all right.
1: And don't forget to call me when you get there.
0: Don't worry. I'll call you, as usual.
3: As you stormed out of the office, Stanley, the wave of fury that boiled up inside you slowly congealed to an unreasoning hatred. For the one man to whom you could turn for money had refused you. And everything you prized in life was threatened with destruction. Yes, soon you will face another decision, Stanley Decker. And soon I will write again on your record in the Diary of Fate.
5: Our story will continue in just a moment. Now, here is our announcer.

0: Stanley Becker, when Honest Abe refused your request for money, you knew that everything you cherished was precariously near collapse. The next evening, you were with Barbara, and although she was exceptionally attentive, you found it impossible to forget about Martin and the $5,000 you owed.
1: Well, darling, what'll it be tonight?
2: Huh? What did you say, Barbara?
1: I said, Stanley Becker, something's bothering you. What is it? Tell me, Stan.
2: It's me, Barbara. I'm a fake, a four-flusher. You see, I haven't got a penny to my name.
1: What? You're broke?
2: Flat broke. It's been a front from the very beginning. I'm a second-hand car salesman for Honest Abe. Make a couple of hundred a week when I'm lucky. What's more, the car I drive is his, too.
1: Then you can't pay Mr. Martin, is that it?
2: Yes, that's it. Well, darling, I didn't want to lie to you, but... Well, I guess I fell in love too fast. But believe me, Barbara, I wasn't after your money. I'm not a fortune hunter. Barbara! Barbara, what are you laughing at? Stop it!
1: Oh, it's hard to stop. You see, darling, it's very funny. We're in the same boat. I haven't got a penny myself.
2: What? But this apartment...
1: It's a friend. He's in Europe now. Oh, I had money once upon a time, but I blew it. Spending is easy, Stan.
2: Yes, it's easy, all right. Well, now that our mutual confessions are over with, I don't suppose there's much else to be said.
1: Well, that depends on one thing, Stan. Are you really in love with me, now this minute?
2: Yes, Barbara, I am. I always will be.
1: Then nothing strange, darling. You see, I love you, too. And somehow, Stan, we'll work our way out of this.
2: Yes. Yes, Barbara, we will. One way or another, we'll get our hands on some money.
0: Yes, Stanley. One way or another, you had to have money. For now that you were certain of Barbara's love, nothing else mattered. The next morning was Saturday. You arrived at your office early, determined to approach your employer again.
3: Well, then it's the deal. Yeah, I'll look for you a week from today at 4 o'clock sharp. Yes, I'll have it in cash, all right. Okay, goodbye. Well, Stan, the ship is wedded every rack, the price we sought is won.
2: Yeah?
3: That's Walt Whitman on Mr. Lincoln's death. But it sure fits this occasion. Remember that Burt Nodell I told you about?
2: The fellow from Detroit.
3: Yeah. Well, I finally closed that deal with him. For $30,000, I'm getting a dozen of the sleekest limousines you ever seen.
2: Well, I'm certainly glad, Abe. Now maybe you won't mind if I talk to you about...
3: Lending you that money? My boy, it's written all over your face. Sorry, Stan, but the answer is still no.
2: But, Abe, I need it. I've got
3: Come on, Stan, let's get to work now. Get the money out of the safe.
2: Okay.
3: There's $6,000 in checks and $1,100 in cash. You go to the bank.
2: 28. Right to zero, then to 11.
3: Be sure to call me, Stan, the minute you get to the bank.
2: I always do.
3: Yeah, I know, but there have been a half a dozen stick-ups in the past couple of weeks, and it worries me.
2: Okay, Abe. I'll call you the minute I step into the bank.
0: Even as you drove toward the bank, Stanley, you realized there was no one to whom you could turn. But a half hour later, when you stepped from your car and your fingers closed on the handle of the satchel of money, you made a decision for evil. When you entered the bank, you called on Honest Abe and assured him you were safe. Then you deposited the money. But the rest of the morning, your mind was in turmoil as you discarded one unsatisfactory plan for robbery after another. Finally, by late afternoon, you were satisfied that you had an infallible scheme. An hour later, as you drove over a desolate suburban road with Barbara, you carefully explained that scheme.
2: Look, Barbara, it's this easy. Abe is closing a $30,000 cash deal next Saturday at 4. And every cent of that money will be tucked away in his safe.
1: To which you have the combination.
2: Yes, but it won't play that way. You see, that money will be in a drawer inside the safe. A drawer which only Abe can unlock.
1: Well, then how are you going to get hold of it?
2: This way. Next Saturday, I'll get to the office early and take the satchel out of the safe. But instead of leaving for the bank, I'll step behind the far door.
1: Then when Abe comes in, he'll go directly to the safe to check on the $30,000. Is that it?
2: Exactly. And he'll find a note from me saying that I've left for the bank and will call as soon as I get there, which, incidentally, I'll be certain to do.
1: And when Abe unlocks the drawer in the safe?
2: Then I'll step out quietly from my hiding place, and without being seen, I'll gently but firmly put my dear employer to sleep. After that, I'll come to your place and leave the money with you. Then I'll go to the bank and make my routine call to Abe.
1: But won't you be suspected?
2: With the stick-ups that have been going on lately? Not a chance. Besides, I'll be above suspicion. Abe trusts me. After all, I'll just have finished depositing some of his money.
0: Yes, Stanley. Your scheme for robbery was carefully planned. And during the days that followed, you checked and rechecked every detail. Until finally, by the following Friday, you were confident of success. It was then that you were about to leave the office that I, fate, intervened. And a little thing happened.
3: Say, Stan, before you go, will you get me the file on that Kramer sale?
2: I'll be glad to, Abe. It's right here on my desk.
3: What's the waste basket, Stan?
2: Confound it! Well, there's a pretty mess, but... Abe. Abe, this paper. Crumpled here in the basket, it's the Nadella contract, isn't it?
3: Oh, yeah. But don't worry, my boy. It's not dead. Merely postponed.
2: Postponed?
3: Yeah. Bert Nadella couldn't make it for tomorrow. But he'll be here next Saturday afternoon for sure. I had the papers all dated ahead of time. That's why I had to throw them out.
2: Oh, I see. Well, then it's just a matter of pushing everything up 1 week, isn't it?
3: Yeah. That's all there is to it.
0: Yes, because of a little thing. An overturned basket, you, Stanley, were kept from making a serious mistake. The next week moved slowly, but when Friday finally came, you were relieved as you watched Honest Abe place first the satchel, then the $30,000 into the safe. The next morning, you went to the office early and removed the satchel, which was to go to the bank. Then you hid behind the far door and waited. Finally, your employer arrived. You watched him open the safe. Then, as he unlocked the drawer that held the money you needed so badly, you advanced stealthily.
3: Stand off early for the change. Yeah, it's all here. 30,000.
0: Moment, Stanley. You stared in awe at the crumpled form at your feet. Satisfied that Honest Abe was unconscious, you took the money from the open safe drawer and fled to your car, the black satchel in your hand. A half hour later, you impatiently rang the buzzer at Barbara's apartment.
1: Stan, I've been so worried. Did everything go all right?
2: Well, I've got the money, but I'm behind schedule. Got stuck in traffic coming over here. Look, I'd better call now and pretend I'm at the bank. Abe's probably come to already and phoned the police. Here, put this money in a safe place. Huh?
1: All right, darling.
4: Hello?
2: Abe, this is Stan. I'm at the bank, all right, and I...
4: Wait a minute. Who is this?
2: What? This is Stanley Becker. Is this Henderson 1121? Then let me talk to Honest Abe, will you?
4: It's impossible, Mr. Becker.
2: What? Well, what's the matter? Who is this?
4: Detective Sergeant Cooper. There's been a stick-up here.
2: A stick-up? But Abe, he's all right, isn't he?
4: No, Mr. Becker, he isn't all right. As a matter of fact, he's dead.
0: You were stunned, Stanley Becker. For what you had designed as a simple robbery had now become an awful murder. But you quickly gained control of yourself, secure in the knowledge that when you faced the police, your well-rehearsed story would be beyond reproach. Soon, Stanley, I will write the final entry under your name in the Diary of Fate.
5: Before the surprising conclusion to the story of Stanley Becker, here is our announcer.
0: Now, Stanley Becker, your scheme to rob Honest Abe of $30,000 was complete. That you drove from Barbara's apartment to your office, you were confident that the murder you had committed in no way affected the details of your story. When you entered the office, Detective Sergeant Cooper was waiting for you.
4: Now, Mr. Becker, would you mind telling me exactly what you did this morning?
2: Well, I got here about 9:30, and I opened the safe and took out this black satchel. Then I left a note for Abe and got into my car and drove to the bank.
4: When did you get to the bank?
2: A little after 10.
4: When you called and talked to me, were you at the bank then?
2: Yes. You see, Honest Abe always wanted me to call the minute I got there. He worried a lot, you know.
4: Tell me, is the money still in the satchel?
2: Oh, yes, of course. After you told me what had happened, I came back here at once. Besides, you know how the bank is on a Saturday morning. Might have been at least another half hour if I'd waited in line.
4: I'm sure of that, but thank you, Mr. Becker. That'll be all for now. We'll discuss the rest of the details later at police headquarters.
2: At headquarters? But why do I have to go to headquarters?
4: It's customary. You see, Mr. Becker, you're under arrest for the murder of Honest Abe.
2: No. No, I didn't do it. I couldn't have. I was at the bank when it happened.
4: You're a liar, Becker. You couldn't have been at the bank.
2: What? Why not? Why couldn't I?
4: Because the bank is closed today, Mr. Becker. You see, it's a legal holiday.
2: A legal holiday?
4: Yes, it's Abraham Lincoln's birthday.
0: Yes, Stanley. Even after death, Honest Abe's allegiance to Abraham Lincoln reached out to utterly destroy your detailed scheme for robbery. And hopelessly trapped in a lie, you confessed completely and thus condemned yourself to death and Barbara to long years in prison. And now it is time to close the book. In the case of Stanley Becker, as in the cases of all mortals, I, fate, am but the instrument of a plan. And the myriad little things that happen are the tools with which I work. Because he dropped his wallet, Stanley Becker met Honest Abe Davidson and an opportunity for success. But he chose for evil. Then, because of another little thing, an overturned wastebasket, his scheme was postponed to the 12th of February, a day on which his carefully planned alibi was worthless. Heed well the moral, you who listen, and remember, there is a page for you in the Diary of Fate.
5: Included in the cast were Herbert Litton, Virginia Gregg, Ken Peters, Dawes Butler, Ray Erlenborn, Gene Twombly, and Hal Sawyer. Diary of Fate is a Larry Finley production, transcribed in Hollywood.
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You unlock this door with the key of imagination. Beyond it is another dimension. A dimension of sound, a dimension of sight, a dimension of mind. You're moving into a land of both shadow and substance, of things and ideas. You've just crossed over into the Twilight Zone.

0: Hello?
1: Yes, sir?
0: You open for business?
1: Sure am.
0: I couldn't tell. Nobody on the street.
1: Oh, not this time of day. It's too hot. What's your pleasure, sir?
0: Beer.
1: Beer she is.
0: Cold, is it?
1: Cool's more like it.
0: Do me just fine.
1: That'll be a nickel.
0: Nickel it is.
1: Come a long way, did you?
0: Long way. Saw the name on the map, but I didn't know if it was still here. Lovely little town.
1: What's that?
0: I was remarking about the town. Lovely, peaceful place you got here.
1: Yep, that it is.
0: And the name really gets me. Happiness.
1: That's what she's called. Happiness, Arizona. Been called Happiness, let's see now. Oh, almost 10 months now.
0: What was it called before that?
1: Before that? Well, it had different names.
0: Like what?
1: It was Satan's Stage Stop for a while, then Dead Man's Junction, then Boot Hill Village.
0: Boot Hill?
1: For the town cemetery. You passed it coming in.
0: Well, that I did. I saw the sign on the side of the road. Said it was to commemorate the, let's see, how did it go? The many people killed in the course of our turbulent beginnings.
1: Right. 128 people buried up there.
0: That many?
1: Every one of them shot dead.
0: Is that a fact?
1: Well, save one who died of natural causes.
0: Well, things sure have changed. Now you got the Happiness General Store, the Happiness Hotel.
1: It didn't used to be that way. I'll tell you something, mister. This town wasn't fit to live in.
0: No?
1: No, sirree, Bob. Well, there wasn't one night you could come in this bar and not have to step over a dead body.
0: Hard to believe.
1: Nothing but shooting and killing going on night after night. Even my brother John, rest his soul. We had more folks biting the dust than we had coming to Sunday meeting.
0: Do tell.
1: And you know what happened?
0: I couldn't begin to guess.
1: Well, I'll tell you. Town just kind of took stock of itself. Got a real strong sheriff from Dodge City. Put the old kibosh on firearms. Built a jail and gallows. Enforced the law. Next thing you know, Happiness, Arizona.
0: That's quite a story.
1: Happiness. Where a man can walk down the street and have himself a drink without checking the mirror to see who's gunning for him. That's progress, mister. That's real progress.
0: This kind of thing, it sort of brings tears to my eyes.
1: Well, that's all right now. Don't you be scared to go showing your true feelings. I know how it is. You live with violence and killing all your life, and then suddenly it's just like, well, kind of like the sun coming up over a dark cloud and shining down on you with the warm rays of beneficence.
0: That's mighty well put.
1: I do a little preaching on the side, too.
0: I'm not surprised to hear that.
1: What's your line?
0: My line?
1: Your work. What do you do?
0: Oh, I'm on the road a lot.
1: Selling?
0: In a manner of speaking. Services is what I supply.
1: Can I get you another beer?
0: If that would be right kind of you.
1: Services, you say? What kind of services?
0: Oh, you wouldn't be interested.
1: Well, you never know. I might be able to throw a little business your way.
0: Well, you might at that. This is the kind of town that generally can use me.
1: What services do you supply?
0: I bring back the dead.
2: Introducing Mr. Jared Garrity, a gentleman of commerce, who, in the latter half of the 19th century, plied his trade in the wild and woolly hinterlands of the American West. He has just driven his wagon down the hot, dusty main street of a quiet, unadorned, and absolutely typical town, in search of an opportunity to practice that trade. Mr. Garrity, if you can believe him, is a resurrector of the dead, which, on the face of it, certainly sounds like the bull is off the nickel. But to the scoffers amongst you, and all you ladies and gentlemen from Missouri, don't laugh this one off entirely, at least until you've seen a sample of Mr. Garrity's wares and witnessed an example of his services. The place is Happiness, Arizona. The time, about 1890. And you have just entered a saloon where the bar whiskey is brewed, bottled, and delivered on special order, direct from the Twilight Zone.
3: And now, The Twilight Zone and our story, Mr. Garrity and the Graves, starring Chris McDonald with Stacey Keach as your narrator.
4: Five points. That's better. 7 points.
5: Sheriff Gilchrist, open up!
4: What is it?
5: Sheriff, come quick!
4: What's the matter now, Jensen?
5: The stranger, Sheriff. The stranger!
4: What stranger?
5: Sheriff, oh, I'm glad you're here.
4: Well, where else would I be?
5: I don't know.
4: But I'm always the first man they look for.
5: And the last they want to meet. Yep, that's true, all right. What are you doing?
4: Practicing my knife throwing. What does it look like?
5: Whose picture are you throwing at today?
4: Same as always. My deputy. Ex-deputy.
5: Chesley? But he done run off.
4: Tell me about it.
5: Oh, Sheriff, you gotta come quick. It's that stranger fella.
4: All right. Just let me strap on my gun.
6: Is that what he said?
5: Well, where is he now?
7: Below, or just up and vanished, just like that.
5: Is that what Jensen said?
7: I don't like this one bit. Where's the bartender? I need another drink.
8: He's coming with the sheriff.
5: Here he is, everybody.
4: Simmer down now. What's this about a stranger?
5: He's wearing a black suit and a black hat.
6: There's his wagon right outside.
9: And a mustache and a bony face.
6: And you should have seen his eyes.
10: Now hold on, everybody. Let the sheriff talk. He'll answer all your questions.
4: What did he say his name was?
5: Well, he didn't say. Leastways, I don't think he did.
4: Got a sign on his wagon out there.
6: By golly, you're right.
5: Well, sure he is, Lapham. What's it say?
6: Says, Garrity.
4: Then that could mean something, I reckon. That could be his name.
6: Say, that's deduction for you. Now you know why we got law and order around here.
4: Well, it's a chancy job.
5: Makes a man watchful, I bet.
4: And a little lonely.
6: We finally got ourselves a lawman who uses scientific deduction. Why didn't I ever think of that? Don't know a fella's name, you just look at his wagon.
4: Really wasn't no great shakes of deduction, Lapham.
6: Well, now I beg to differ with you on that.
4: But it points up the fact that you can't stop thinking on this job. Not ever. It's a kind of think proposition. Take this six gun, for instance. A lot of men depend on this all the time when they should be using what's under their hat.
5: Under their hat?
4: The old bean.
6: By golly, nobody was ever righter than that.
4: And besides, using the head instead of the gun, you save money on bullets. Not to mention burials and labor.
6: You can say that again.
4: No thanks. Now, he said what to you, Jensen?
5: He said that he could bring back the dead. That's what his line was, bringing back the dead.
6: That possible, Sheriff?
4: Better ask Doc.
6: But we don't have a Doc in Happiness.
4: Oh, that's right.
5: Well, sir, when he said that, I'd like to keel over in my tracks. Bring back the dead. I think to myself, the man's either a lunatic or he's trying to gull me. That's when I went over to your office and got you, Sheriff.
4: And when we come back, it up and gone.
5: That's right.
4: Interesting. Very interesting. He probably figured you'd gone to get the sheriff or some such. And he decided right then and there to make tracks.
6: Now that's reasonable. That's exactly what he done. He's obviously some kind of a con man. And the minute he seen Jensen here leave the saloon, he knew he was going to go get the law. So he decided things was too hot for him, and he better hightail it out of town.
11: That there is a real deduction, all right. Except, how come he left his wagon?
6: Gooberman, you're embarrassing to have around. What kind of question is that? How come he left his wagon? I can't believe you asked that. How come he left his wagon? Tell us, Sheriff, how come he did leave his wagon out front?
4: The way I figure it, he probably didn't get out of town after all. The way I figure it, he probably checked into the hotel or someplace like that.
5: What other place could he go, except in the hotel?
4: Maybe Miss Tabby's.
5: But Miss Tabby run off with the deputy.
4: Thanks, Jensen, for twisting the knife.
6: The hotel, exactly. That's what he done. Sheriff, You got a lifetime job here if I got anything to say about it. Give the sheriff a drink on me, will you, Jensen?
5: Sure thing.
4: Kind of you, Lampum. Real kind of you.
11: Yeah, real kind.
10: That's him, Sheriff. That's him.
0: Barkeep.
5: Yes, sir?
0: You got another one of those nickel beers?
5: Coming right up, sir.
4: You're Garrity?
0: That's my family name, yes.
4: Can I ask you a question, Mr. Garrity?
0: Of course, Sheriff.
4: That your wagon out there?
0: Yep. That's my wagon.
4: Says Garrity on it.
0: Uh-huh.
4: How come?
0: Like I said, that's my family name.
4: Mr. Jensen here tells me that you bring back the dead.
0: That what he said?
4: No, that's what you might call a figure of speech, isn't it?
0: What are you getting at, Sheriff?
4: What I mean is, you don't actually bring back the dead, do you?
0: On the contrary, that's exactly what I do. Bring him back.
11: What did he say?
4: Hit me with a shot of whiskey there, would you, Jensen?
12: No problem.
4: I don't suppose you'd care to tell us how you go about doing something like that.
0: Well, no offense, Sheriff, but it's kind of a professional trade secret.
4: Secret?
0: I mean, like a magician. He doesn't tell you how he does his tricks. Well, I don't tell you how I bring back the dead. But I do, just the same.
4: And you actually bring back the dead?
0: I do indeed. Brought back healthy and hopping as the day they departed. And if that ain't a boon to mankind, somebody better tell me what is.
6: Somebody better indeed.
0: Fact is, gentlemen, I've heard of your town. 128 people in Boot Hill up there. I figured if a man's trying to sell cold drinks, he goes to the desert. And a man's got buffalo skins and woolens, he goes to the cold north country. And if he brings back the dead, well, then go to a town where most of them are buried. And the name of that town is Happiness, Arizona, with the biggest cemetery west Chicago. All them departing this earth with unspeakable violence.
4: All but one.
0: Which one?
11: That was my wife, Zelda. God rest her soul. A bustling, healthy, strapping woman of 247 pounds. Not unattractive, mind you. And then one morning, she's taken with the dyspepsia. And I'd lost her. And that there is why I drink. From a broken heart. How much loss can a man stand?
13: Here, Guberman. Have one on the house.
0: What the?
4: Stand back, everybody.
0: What's happened?
6: Oh, my gosh. He run over the dog.
11: Poor thing.
14: Is it still alive?
15: Oh, no. I sure am sorry, poor little mutt.
4: How did it happen?
15: Dog just run right out in the street. I tried to stop, but he got under my wheels. Must have struck him a blow in the head. Not a mark on him, but he's sure dead.
13: What do you call that, Sheriff?
4: Accidental animal homicide.
15: Oh, mighty decent of you, Sheriff. No fine or nothing.
4: No fine. You obviously couldn't help it. That's what the law says. Anybody know who the dog belongs to?
16: Stray is what she is. Never seen her before.
11: Nope, not around here.
15: I'll put her up in my wagon, take her out and bury her with my own two hands.
0: No need.
15: Huh?
0: Ladies and gentlemen, the proof of the pudding, so they say, is in the eating. And the proof of a service is in the performing.
11: Hallelujah.
0: The dog is certainly dead, isn't she?
15: No question about it.
0: Then, gentlemen, I shall take it upon myself to return this gentle creature to the land of the living.
16: What do you mean by that, mister?
0: I shall resurrect it. Stand back, all of you. I ask only one thing, in order that I may conduct the operation satisfactorily and completely.
4: What's that, Garrity?
0: Would you all turn around?
13: What?
0: And look the other way, so you're not watching me.
4: How's that?
0: If you don't mind, please. Show me your backs for just a moment, out of respect for the dead.
17: Mama.
0: Dawn, Ergest Ridge, Grand Wazoo, Intergoiter, Metaluna, Magic Land of Alakazam.
6: Eureka!
0: Sit up, girl. Shake hands. Shake. That's a good dog.
5: Chasing a bird, I'd say.
0: Ladies and gentlemen, I rest my case.
6: He done a miracle. That's what I call it, a miracle.

0: Black magic is what it is.
1: My dear friends, citizenry of Happiness, Arizona, it's with no small degree of pleasure that I stand here in this quaint, picturesque main street performing what I modestly claim as an accomplishment of some dimension. As you've all seen, I've just brought a dog back to life.
0: It's not natural.
1: Please, hear me out. It was not black magic, and it was not the devil's work. It is the application of scientific principles which I have picked up over the years. While traveling extensively in the Himalayan mountains for 7 years, I served as personal apprentice to the High Lama.
2: But how? How'd you do it?
1: Simply by utilizing certain cosmic forces.
3: What are they?
1: With a concurrent application of mystical electrolysis.
4: Let's all have a drink on it.
1: Fortunately, I've brought with me in my wagon here a supply of all the necessary herbs and spices to repeat the process. And what I have done for that dog, why, I can do the same for your loved ones. May their souls rest in peace. For the moment.
4: You mean you can bring back my Zelda?
3: And my former partner?
0: And my late husband?
5: How about my mother?
6: And my old horse?
7: I had a fiancé. Came down with the chilblains.
8: What if we don't know where they're buried?
1: Peace, friends. This is a time for meditation, for communion with your most sacred beliefs. For tonight, at midnight, joy abundant will reign in Happiness, Arizona. The dead will be returned to you, all in one piece.
9: Well, now have a cigar, mister, on me.
1: Well, thank you. Now go to your homes and prepare for the ultimate happiness.

Hello, spirits of Boot Hill. Are you there? I say, spirits, I'm talking to you. Garrity here. Make yourselves known to me. Would you do that little thing, please? Spirits, come forth. Now, I tell you, I'm running out of time here.

0: 11:30.
1: No sign of him.
2: He's up at the cemetery.
0: Still?
2: 4 hours he's been up there now.
1: That place always froze my guts, even at high noon in the bright sun. Imagine what it must be like after dark.
2: I don't want to imagine. You know, one time when I was a kid...
1: Please, Lapham.
2: I had a pet goldfish.
0: In Arizona territory?
2: No, this is back in Springfield. Anyway, I had this goldfish, and my cat used to watch it swim around night and day.
3: What was your cat's name?
2: My pussycat? Her name was Tabby.
0: Lapham.
2: Anyway, one night, she knocked the fishbowl over trying to catch it, and I got so mad, I chased her out of the house.
1: Spare me.
2: And wouldn't you know, that cat ran out and leaped in the pond. Now, it was the dead of winter, and there was ice on the water, and, well, to make a long story short, when I pulled her out, she was frozen solid. You could have thrown her through the air like a boomerang.
1: What's a boomerang?
0: Never mind. Let him get finished.
2: So I carried her back in the house all stiff like that so as I could bury her the next day. And you know something? In the middle of the night, that cat thawed out and came back to life. Started running around like she was possessed. I hid for my life. The sound she made, it just wasn't human.
1: Of course not. It was a cat.
2: Be that as it may, the cat was never the same.
3: What finally happened to her?
2: She ate some spoiled mackerel and expired for the second time. She didn't come back from that one, sad to say.
3: Imagine. Can you just imagine?
1: Imagine what, Gooberman?
3: My own little Blossom. My own Zelda. The lonely days and lonely nights. And at midnight, she's coming back to me. Saints preserve us.
1: Listen. What's that?
0: Sounds like Mr. Garrity's finished his work.
4: Evening, gentlemen.
0: Evening, Garrity.
4: Whiskey, please.
1: Sure thing.
4: Another.
1: Yes, sir.
0: How did it go up there?
4: Go?
0: On Boot Hill.
4: The cosmic impulses are...
2: Yes?
4: Incredible tonight. Absolutely incredible.
1: You mean you're finished?
4: All finished. What's that clock say?
1: 11:35.
4: Good.
0: Good.
4: They'll be falling down any time now. Takes them a while because they walk so slow. But they're ahead of schedule.
1: They are?
4: I wasn't 5 minutes into the ceremony when the earth started to heave. A mighty anxious crop of folks up there. Mighty anxious. It'd do your heart good to see them wiggling around under the sod.
0: That right?
4: Just like some happy colt raring to face life again.
3: Did you happen to see my Zelda up there?
4: Why, I might have.
3: Oh, you couldn't have missed her. She's the biggest thing on the hill. Only funeral that ever took 9 pallbearers.
1: That was some service.
3: Doggone if she wasn't a strapping girl. I remember the time she threw me out of the house. Through a window, as a matter of fact, I was 18 feet in midair.
4: That picture behind the bar.
1: Which one?
4: The man with the handlebar mustache. Your beloved brother, isn't it?
1: John? Sure is. How'd you know?
4: Reminds me of someone I've seen quite recently.
1: Shot by accident last March. There was a gunfight in here, and he got hit by a stray bullet.
4: Tall man like you, with a kind of a limp.
1: How'd you know?
4: Your brother was the last man buried. And the last ones buried are the first ones to come up.
1: Come up?
4: And then down.
1: Down?
4: Down the hill, into town.
2: You say something out there, Mr. Garrity?
4: I believe I do.
2: What?
4: Why, I believe that's him coming now. Down the middle of the street. Look, do you see?
5: That's him.
3: How can you tell?
5: Look at how he's dragging his foot.
1: Can't see his face.
4: I was right, Mr. Jensen.
1: You were?
4: It's your beloved brother, John. And a more decent and honorable citizen never pulled a cork out of a bottle, or so I'm told.
1: He He was a no-good thieving bum. He spent more time digging in the till and stealing whiskey than he did serving customers.
4: Why, Mr. Jensen, you dishonor the man, and here he returns to you from the grave after that unfortunate accidental bullet fired by someone caught him between the shoulder blades.
6: I'm here. I'm coming. Coming back to you. Hold on.
7: Mr. Garrity.
4: Yes.
7: How much do you charge for bringing back the dead?
4: Well, just room and board, Mr. Jensen. My major source of income is the pleasure I derive from bringing happiness to my fellow man.
7: Well, then, how would you like to increase that source of income real quick?
4: You'll have to speak a bit plainer, Mr. Jensen.
1: How much would you take to put him back up on the hill?
7: I'm asking you.
4: To put him back?
7: My brother, I mean. In his grave, where he belongs. What does that mean?
4: Well, it's a difficult procedure, Mr. Jensen. Once the resurrection has taken place, it requires a maximum effort to replant them, so to speak.
7: Would $100 pay for the effort?
4: $100?
7: In gold.
4: Shall we say, $1,000?
7: What does $500 do to you?
4: Well, it warms me a little, but I still feel drafty. Let's make it $750, shall we?
7: Deal.
1: He disappeared. Just plain old disappeared.
5: He did.
3: It's true.
1: He's gone.
5: Can't see him no more.
0: They're right, Garrity. He vanished like a shadow on the street.
1: Thank the good Lord. It was your brother, all right. I saw him with my own eyes. Tall man with a limp, just walking toward us as big as you please. And then he just plumb disappears.
0: Yeah, that's right. Garrity did it.
5: He's a miracle worker.
2: Well, that's life.
3: Well, let's go inside and have a drink.
4: But don't fret, friends. He'll be followed soon enough by the others.
3: The others?
4: Including your beloved wife. Your lonely hours are a thing of the past, Mr. Guberman. Your Zelda will soon be back with you to share your life and restore your peace of mind.
3: Well, no disrespect, but...
4: Yes?
3: What I mean is, she was the flower of all womanhood and everything.
4: Of that I have no doubt.
3: But on 6 different occasions, she broke my left arm. That thing was in a cast so much I developed a permanent list.
4: Your point, Mr. Guberman?
3: Well, I sort of hate to disturb her rest. Get me?
4: I'm beginning to.
3: What'll it take to put her back?
4: A difficult assignment, Mr. Guberman. Let's say $500.
1: Well, me, it was $750.
0: Jensen, I'm disappointed in you. And ashamed, truly ashamed. Your own dear brother. And you, Guberman, your own wife. Garrity, as an official of this town, I apologize for these men. I'm humiliated. Nothing less than humiliated.
4: I don't blame you, Sheriff. Not one bit. But you, I could perceive immediately that you are made of sterner stuff.
0: Well, I suppose that's true.
4: I didn't see you quake in your boots just because Lightning Peterson will be one of the departed returning tonight.
8: Lightning Peterson?
4: You killed him yourself, didn't you, Sheriff? And he was supposed to be the fastest gun in the territory. Boulder Dash. I say Boulder Dash. Lightning Peterson, indeed. You killed him once, Sheriff, in an honest showdown, and if his internment hasn't taught him anything, you can do it again. Something, Sheriff?
0: You're resurrecting that gunman, along with the rest?
4: It's a mass operation.
0: I see. I see.
4: As a matter of fact, it provides a marvelous opportunity for you to dispel those ugly rumors I've heard.
0: Rumors?
4: That you actually shot Peterson in the back late at night, when he was alone and unarmed, while you had 6 deputies at your side.
0: Hold on.
4: Now, I know you faced up to him in broad daylight, a man of your character, but this will give you a second chance to shoot him down if need be, face to face.
1: Have a seat, Sheriff. You don't look so good.
0: If you really want to know, Mr. Garrity, I don't think Peterson should be resurrected. I think he's, a menace to society.
4: Fact is, Sheriff, judging by that clock on the wall, I'd say he's already on his way down.
0: Personally, I wouldn't mind facing him again. But why go to all the trouble?
4: Trouble? For a man of your skill?
0: Would $500 put him back up there?
4: Lightning Peterson? You do him an injustice, Sheriff. He was quite a lad with a gun. And mighty active at that. A $1,200 job, minimum.
0: Sold. Just bring me the bottle, Jensen.
5: Mr. Garrity, are you in there?
4: Ma'am?
5: You happen to see a scrawny little man up there? Kind of gimlet-eyed?
4: Name?
5: Perkins. Ephraim Perkins.
4: A relative?
5: Ex-husband. And no tighter man ever squeezed a silver dollar. Thing of it is, I'm married again. And if the truth be known, I never did care much for Ephraim while he was living. And I don't properly see why I should have to go through it all again. Besides, what would I do with two husbands?
4: I can appreciate your dilemma.
5: $100?
4: Five, madam, would be a bit closer to home.
9: Poor fellow, my Uncle Jeff. Left me his farm. See, how much would it take to keep him there?
4: Hold on now. One at a time.
10: My father-in-law. Big man, asked to be buried with a bullwhip. Just ain't no reason at all why he should come back.
4: Now, I'll have to write these down.
11: My husband, Charles. Mean cuss. Nobody liked him. Had to hire mourners from out of state.
4: Order, please. I'll take your money one at a time.
12: Can you make change?
4: Well, let's see here. Who's next? Who there? Oh. Here, boy. There you go. Nice puppy. Nice little boy. Got a bone for you in the back of the wagon. You're paid for playing deadline. That you, Ace?
13: Right here. You're late.
4: Couldn't help it. Town was the ripest pear we ever plucked. They couldn't open their money bags fast enough.
13: What's the take?
4: See for yourself. I haven't had time to count it.
13: Will you look at that?
4: Considerably more than you earned as an actor on the stage, my friend. Considerably more.
13: Played the part well, though, didn't I?
4: Beautifully. The handlebar mustache was a nice touch.
13: That's why I brought my makeup kit. Never know what you'll need.
4: I've checked the itinerary. Our next stop is Tucson. We'll pitch camp and get a good night's sleep. And you go in there in the morning and get a line on the place. We'll see which one of the dear departed you can impersonate tomorrow night. Now climb in. Well, let's get a move on before that sheriff turns suspicious.
13: I tell you, I'll be glad to get gone from this cemetery. Creepiest one yet.
4: You don't believe in ghosts, do you, Ace?
13: Well, I never did, but this one, there's so many tombstones everywhere. Man thinks he's, hearing things after a while.
4: Not this one. The folks up here on Boot Hill, they're buried deep enough. So long, friends. Real sorry I couldn't perform what I laid claim to. Rest in peace now, all of you. Come on, let's go. Come on.

0: dirt out of my eyes, will you, John?
1: Sure enough, Evan. Wait, hold on. You got a worm in your nose.
0: You know, the man don't do himself justice. The actor who played you wasn't worth a darn.
1: Terrible mustache.
0: But that there Garrity, he sure can do a job of resurrecting.
1: Sure can. Don't know where he learned them words, but they worked. Didn't they, Lightning? Let's get on to town.
0: We ought to wait for the others to dig out.
1: Don't worry, they'll be along. Besides, I got a lot of drinking to catch up on.
2: There's a yellow skunk of a sheriff I aim to settle a score with.
3: And a little pipsqueak of a sot just waiting to get his arm broke. And I am just the lady to do it, or my name ain't Zelda Gooberman. Let's go, boys. Just the four of us. It's clobbering time.

0: Exit Mr. Jared Garrity, a would-be charlatan, a make-believe con man, and a sad misjudger of his own rather considerable talents. This haunting little fable respectfully submitted from a soon-to-be-empty cemetery located atop a dark hillside on one of the more dangerous slopes leading into and out of the Twilight Zone.
1: Mr. Garrity and the Graves, starring Chris McDonald with Stacey Keach as your narrator, was adapted for radio by Dennis Etchison and based on a script by Rod Serling. Heard in the cast were Rich Komenick, Doug James, Christian Stolte, Roderick Peoples, Linda Ryder, Michelle Graff, Vince Amari, Roger Wolski, and Carl Amari. This copyrighted radio series is produced and directed by Carl Amari and Roger Wolski. Doug James speaking.
2: Yes, it's for you. It's your dinner. It's called Cupboard Love. Cupboard Love's different. Comes in a packet, not a tin. See this foil pouch? Keeps it moist and squeezy. That's right. It's a new kind of cat food. Moist. It's good for you. Like it?
3: New Cupboard Love. What the well-cared-for cat has for dinner.
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11: The Crystal Spheres by David Brin. It was just a lucky chance that I had been defrosted when I was. The very year that Far Probe 992573-AA4 reported back that it had found a good star with a shattered crystal sphere. I was only one of 12 deep spaces alive warm at the time, so naturally I got to take part in the adventure. At first, I knew nothing about it. When the flivver came, I was climbing the flanks of the Sicilian plateau in the Great Valley a recent ice age had made of the Mediterranean Sea I had once known. I and 5 other newly awakened sleepers had come to camp and tramp through this wonder while we acclimated to the times. We were a motley assortment from various eras, though none of us was older than I. We had just finished a visit to the once sunken ruins of Atlantis and were hiking out on a forest trail under the evening glow of the Ring City high overhead. In the centuries since I had last deep slept, the gleaming, flexi-solid belt of habit industry around our world had grown. In the middle latitudes, night was now a pale thing. Near the equator, there was little to distinguish it from day, so glorious was the light ribbon in the sky. Not that night could ever be the same as it had been when my grandfather was a child, even if every work of man were removed. For ever since the 22nd century, there had been the shards, casting colours out where once there had

0: been but galaxies and stars. No wonder no one had objected to the banishment of night from Earth's surface. Humanity, out on the small bodies, might have to look upon the shards, but Earth-dwellers had no particular desire to gaze out upon those unpleasant reminders. Being only a year thawed, I wasn't ready yet to even ask what century it was, let alone begin finding some passable profession for this life. Reawakened sleepers were generally given a decade or so to enjoy and explore the differences that had grown in the Earth and in the solar system before having to make any choices. This was especially true in deep spaces like me. The state, more ageless than any of its nearly immortal members, had a nostalgic affection for us strange ones, officers of a near-extinct service. When a deep spacer awakened, he or she was encouraged to go about the altered Terra without interference, seeking strangeness. He might even dream he was exploring another good world where no man had ever trod, instead of breathing the same air that had been in his own lungs so many times during so many ages past. I had expected to go on my rebirth trek unbothered. So it was with amazement, that evening on the forest flank of Sicily, that I saw a creamy-colored Sol-Gov flivver drop out of a bank of lacy clouds and drift towards the campsite, where my group of time-cast wanderers had settled to doze and aimlessly gossip about the events of the day. We all stood and watched it come. The other campers looked at one another suspiciously as the flivver fell towards us. They wondered who was important enough to compel the ever-polite world comps to break into our privacy, sending this teardrop down below the Palermo Heights to parklands where it didn't belong. I kept my secret feeling to myself. The thing had come for me. I knew it. Don't ask me how. A deep spacer knows things, that's all. We, who have been out beyond the shattered shards of Sol's broken crystal sphere, and have peered from the outside to see living worlds within faraway shells, we are the ones who have pressed our faces against the glass at the candy store, staring in at what we could not have. We are the ones who understand the depth of our deprivation and the joke the universe has played on us. The billions of our fellow humans, those who have never left Sol's soft yellow kindness, need psychists even to tell of the irreparable trauma they endure. Most people drift through their lives suffering only occasional bouts of great depression, easily treated or ended with final sleep. But we deep spacers have rattled the bars of our cage. We know our neuroses arise out of the universe's great jest. I stepped forward toward the clearing where the Sol-Gov flivver was settling. It gave my campmate someone to blame for the interruption. I could feel their burning stares. The beige teardrop opened, and out stepped a tall woman. She possessed a type of statuesque, austere beauty that had not been in fashion on Earth during any of my last four lives. Clearly, she had never indulged in biosculpting. I admit freely that in that first instant I did not recognize her, though we had thrice been married over the slow wait years. The first thing I knew, the very first thing of all, was that she wore our uniform, the uniform of a service that had been mothballed, oh, quaint term, thousands of years ago. Silver against dark blue, and eyes that matched. Alice, I breathed after a long moment. Is it true at last? She came forward and took my hand. She must have known how weak and tense I felt. Yes, Joshua. One of the probes has found another cracked shell. There is no mistake? It's a good star? She nodded, saying yes with her eyes. Black ringlets framed her face, shimmering like the trail of a rocket. The probe called a Class A alert, she grinned. There are shards all around the star, shattered and glimmering like the Oort sky of Sol. And the probe reports there is a world within. One that we can touch. I laughed out loud and pulled her to me. I could tell the campers behind me came from times when one did not do such things, for they muttered in consternation. When? When did the news come? We found out months ago. just after you thawed. WorldComp still said that we had to give you a year of wake-up, but I came the instant it was over. We have waited long enough, Joshua. Moishi Bok is taking out every deep spacer now alive. Joshua, we want you to come. We need you. Our expedition leaves in 3 days. Will you join us? She need not have asked. We embraced again, and this time I had to blink back tears. Of recent weeks, as I wandered, I had pondered what profession I would pursue in this life. But joy of joys, it never occurred to me I would be a deep spacer again. I would wear the uniform once more, and far travel to the stars. The project was under a total news blackout. The Solgov's psychists were of the opinion that the race could not take another disappointment. They feared an epidemic of great depression, and few of them even tried to stop us from mounting the expedition. Fortunately, the WorldComps remembered their ancient promise. We deep spacers long ago agreed to stop exploring and raising people's hopes with our efforts. In return, the billion robot far probes were sent out, and we would be allowed to go investigate any report they sent back of a cracked shell. By the time Alice and I arrived at Sharon, the others had almost finished recommissioning the ship we were to take. I had hoped we would be using the Robert Rogers or Ponce de Leon, two ships I had once commanded. But they had chosen instead to use the old Pelennor. She would be big enough for the purposes we had in mind, without being unwieldy. Solgov tugs were loading about 10,000 corpuscles, even as the shuttle carrying Alice and me passed Pluto and began rendezvous maneuvers. Out here, 10% of the way to the edge, the shards glimmered with a bright sheen of indescribable colors. I let Alice do the piloting and stared out at the glowing fragments of Sol's shattered crystal sphere. When my grandfather was a boy, Sharon had been a site of similar activity. Thousands of excited men and women had clustered around an asteroid ship half the size of the little moon itself, taking aboard a virtual ark of hopeful would-be colonists, their animals, and their goods. Those early explorers knew that they would never see their final destination, but they were not sad. They suffered from no great depression. Those people launched forth in their so primitive first starship, full of hope for their great-grandchildren, and for the world which their sensitive telescopes had proved circled green and pleasant around the star Tau Ceti. 10,000 wait-years later, I looked out at the mammoth yards of Sharon as we passed overhead. Rank on serried rank of starships lay berthed below. Over the millennia, thousands had been built, from generation ships and Hiberna barges to ram shippers and great strutted wormhole divers. They all lay below, all except the few that were destroyed in accidents, all whose crews killed themselves in despair. They had all come back to Sharon, failures. I looked at the most ancient hulks, the generation ships, and thought about the day of my grandfather's youth, when the Seeker cruised blithely over the edge and collided at 1% of light speed with the inner face of Sol's crystal sphere. They never knew what hit them, that first crew. They had begun to pass through the outermost shoals of the solar system, the Oort cloud, where billions of comets drifted like puffs of snow in sun's weakened grasp. Seeker's instruments sought through the sparse cloud, touching isolated, drifting balls of ice. The would-be colonists planned to keep busy doing science throughout the long passage. Among the questions they wanted to solve on their way was the mystery of the comet's mass. Why was it, astronomers had asked for centuries, that virtually all of these icy bodies were nearly the same size, a few miles across. Seeker's instruments plowed for knowledge. Little did her pilots know, she would reap the joke of the gods. When she collided with the crystal sphere, it bowed outward with her over a span of light minutes. Seeker had time for a frantic laser cast back to Earth. They only knew that something strange was happening. Something had begun tearing them apart, even as the fabric of space itself seemed to rend. Then the crystal sphere shattered. And where there once had been 10 billion comets, now were 10 quadrillion. Nobody ever found the wreckage of Seeker. Perhaps she had vaporized. Almost half the human race died in the battle against the comets. And by the time the planets were safe again, centuries later, Seeker was long gone. We never did find out how, by what accident, she managed to crack the shell. There are still those who contend that it was the crew's ignorance that crystal spheres even existed that enabled them to achieve what had forever since seemed so impossible. Now the shards illuminate the sky. Sol shines within a halo of light reflected by the 10 quadrillion comets, the mark of the only good star accessible to man. "We're coming in," Alice told me. I sat up in my seat and watched her nimble hands dance across the panel. Then Pelennor drifted into view. The great globe shone dully in the light from the shards. Already the nimbus of her drives caused space around her to shimmer. The Solgov tugs had finished loading the colonists aboard and were departing. The 10,000 corpuscles would require little tending during our mission, so we dozen deep spaces would be free to explore. But if the good star did indeed shine into an accessible good world, we would awaken the men and women from frozen sleep and deliver them to their new home. No doubt the world comps chose well these sleepers to be potential colonists. Still, we were under orders that none of them should be awakened unless a colony was possible. Perhaps this trip would turn out to be just another disappointment. In which case, the corpuscles would never know that they had been on a journey 20,000 parsecs and back. "Let's dock," I said eagerly. "I want to get going." Alice smiled. Always the impatient one. The deep spacer's deep spacer. "Give it a day or two, Joshua. We'll be winging out of the nest soon enough." There was no point in reminding her that I had been late waiting longer than she. Indeed, longer than nearly any other human left alive. I kept my restlessness within and listened in my head to the music of the spheres. In my time, there were 4 ways known to cheat Einstein, and 2 ways to flat-out fool him. On our journey, Pelennor used all of them. Our route was circuitous, from wormhole to quantum point to collapsar. By the time we arrived, I wondered how the deep probe had even gotten so far, let alone back with its news. The find was in the nearby minor galaxy Sculptor. It took us 12 years ship time to get there. On the way, we passed close to at least 200 good stars glowing hot yellow, stable and solitary. In every case, there were signs of planets circling around. Several times we swept by close enough to catch glimpses, in our superscopes, of bright blue water worlds circling invitingly like temptresses, forever out of reach. In the old days, we would have mapped these places, excitedly standing off just outside the danger zone, studying the Earth-like worlds with our instruments. We would have charted them carefully against the day when mankind finally learned how to do on purpose what Seeker had accomplished in ignorance. Once we did stop, and lingered 2 light days away from a certain good star, just outside of its crystal sphere. Perhaps we were foolish to come so close, but we couldn't help it, for there were modulated radio waves coming from the water world within. It was only the 4th time technological civilization had been found. We spent an excited year setting up robot watchers and recorders to study the phenomenon. But we did not bother trying to communicate. We knew by now what would happen. Any probe we sent in would collide with the crystal sphere around this good star. It would be crushed, ice precipitating upon it from all directions until it was destroyed and hidden under megatons of water, a newborn comet. Any focused beams we cast inward would cause a similar reaction, creating a reflecting mirror that blocked all our efforts to communicate with the locals. Still, we could listen to their traffic. The crystal sphere was a one-way barrier to modulate light and radio and intelligence of any form, but it let the noise the locals made escape. In this case, we soon concluded that it was just another hive race. The creatures had no interest in, or even conception of, space travel. Disappointed, we left our watchers in place and hurried on. Our target was obvious as soon as we arrived within a few light weeks of the goal. Our excitement rose as we found that the probe had not lied. It was a good star, stable, old, companionless, and its friendly yellow glow diffracted through a pale, shimmering aura of 10 quadrillion snowflakes, its shattered crystal sphere. "There's a complete suite of planets," announced Yen Qing, our cosmophysicist. His hands groped about in his Hollis tank, touching in his murk what the ship's instruments were able to decipher from this distance. "I can feel 3 gas giants, about 2 million asteroid small bodies, and..." He made us wait. Well, he felt carefully to make sure. 3 little worlds. We cheered. With numbers like those, odds were that at least one of the rocky planets circled within the life zone. Let me see. There's one life world here that has... Yen pulled his hand from the tank. He popped a finger in his mouth and tasted for a moment, rolling his eyes like a connoisseur savoring fine wine. Water, he smacked thoughtfully. Yes, plenty of water. I can taste life, too. Standard adenine-based carbo-life. In fact, it's chlorophyllic and left-handed. In the excited, happy babble that followed, Moishi Bok, our captain, had to shout to be heard. All right, people. Look, it's clear none of us are going to get any sleep soon. Life Sciencer, Tega, have you prepared a list of corpuscles to thaw, in case we found a good world? Alice drew the list from her pocket. Ready, Moishi. I have biologists, technicians, planetologists, crystallographers. You'd also better awaken a few archaeologists and contact us, Yen added dryly. We turned and saw that his hands were back in the Hollis tank. His face bore a dreamy expression. It took our civilization 3,000 years to herd our asteroids into optimum orbits for space colonies. But compared with this system, we're amateurs. Every small body orbiting this star has been transformed. They march around like ancient soldiers on a drill field. I have never even imagined engineering on this scale. Moishi's gaze flickered to me. As executive officer, it would be my job to fight for the ship, if Pelennor found herself in trouble, and to destroy her if capture was inevitable. Long ago, we reached one conclusion. If good stars without crystal spheres were rare, and dreamt of by a frustrated mankind, the same might hold for some other star-traveling race. If some other people had managed to break out of its shell, and now wandered about, like us, in search of another open good star, what would such a race think upon detecting our ship? I know what we would think. We would think that the intruder had come from somewhere, an open good star. My job was to make sure no one ever followed Pelennor back to Earth. I nodded to my assistant, Yoko Murakami, who followed me to the arms globe. We unfolded the firing panel and waited while Moishi ordered Pelennor piloted cautiously closer. Yoko looked at the panel dubiously. She obviously doubted the efficacy of even a megaterawatt laser against technology of the scale described by Yen. I shrugged. We would find out soon. My duty was done the moment I flicked the arming switch and took hold of our dead man autodestruct. In the hours that passed, I watched the developments carefully, but could not help deep remembering. Back in the days before starships, before Seeker broke Sol's eggshell and precipitated the 2-century comet war, mankind had awakened to a quandary that caused the thinkers of those early days many sleepless nights. As telescopes improved, as biologists began to understand and even tailor-make life, more and more people began to look up at the sky and ask, "Where the hell is everybody?" The great lunar-based cameras tracked planets around nearby yellow suns. There were telltale traces of life even in those faint 21st century spectra. Philosophers cased nervous calculations to show that galaxies must teem with living worlds. And as they prepared our first starships, the deep thinkers began to wonder. If travel between the stars was as easy as it appeared to be, why hadn't the fertile stars already been settled by somebody else? After all, we were getting ready to head out and colonize. By even modest estimates of expansion rates, we seemed sure to fill the entire galaxy with human settlements within a few million years. So, why hadn't this already happened? Why was there no sign of traffic among the stars? Why had the predicted galactic radio network of communications never been detected? Even more puzzling, why was there absolutely no evidence that Earth had ever been colonized in the past? We were by then quite certain that our world had never hosted visitors from other worlds. For one thing, there was the history of the Precambrian to consider. Before the age of reptiles, before fish or trilobites or even amoebae, there was on Earth a 2-billion-year epoch in which the only life forms were crude, single-celled organisms without nuclei, the prokaryotes, struggling slowly to invent the basic structure of life. No alien colonists ever came to Earth during all that time. We knew that for certain, for if they had, the very garbage they buried would have changed the history of life on our planet. A single leaky latrine would have filled the oceans with superior life forms that would have overwhelmed our crude little ancestors. 2 billion years without being colonized, and then the silent emptiness of the radio waves. The philosophers of the 21st century called it the Great Silence. They hoped the starships would find the answer. Then the very first ship, Seeker, somehow smashed the crystal sphere we hadn't even known existed and inadvertently explained the mystery for us. During the ensuing Comet War, we had little time for philosophical musings. I was born into that battle and spent my first 100 years in harsh, screaming little ships, blasting and herding ice balls that, left alone, would have fallen upon and crushed our fragile worlds. We might have let Earth fall then. After all, more than half of humanity at that time lived in space colonies, which could be protected more easily than any sitting duck planet. That might have been logical. But mankind went a little crazy when Earth Mother was threatened. Belters herded cities of millions into the paths of hurling ice balls just to save a heavy world they had only known from books and a faint blue twinkle in the blackness. The psychists took a long time to understand why. At the time, it seemed like some sort of divine madness. Finally, the war was won. The comets were tamed, and we started looking outward again. New starships were built, better than before. I had to wait for a berth on the 12th ship, and the wait saved my life. The first 7 ships were lost. As they beamed back their jubilant reports, spiraling closer to the beautiful green worlds they had found, they plowed into unseen crystal spheres and were destroyed. And unlike Seeker, they did not accomplish anything by dying. The crystal spheres remained after the ships had been ice-crushed into comets. We had all had such hopes. Though those who remembered Seeker had worried quietly. Humanity seemed about to breathe free at last. We were going to spread our eggs to other baskets and be safe for the first time. No more would we fear overpopulation, crowding, or stagnation. And all at once, the hopes were smashed. Dashed against those unseen deadly spheres. It took centuries even to learn how to detect the dead zones. How, we asked. How could the universe be so perverse? Was it all some great practical joke? What were those monstrous barriers that defied all the physics we knew and kept us away from the beautiful little worlds we so desired? For 3 centuries, humanity went a little crazy. I miss the worst years of the Great Depression. I was with a group trying to study the sphere around Tau Ceti. By the time I got back, some degree of order had been restored. But I returned to a solar system that had clearly lost a piece of its heart. It was a long time before I heard true laughter again, on Earth or on her small bodies. I too went to bed and pulled the covers over my head for a couple of 100 years. The entire crew breathed a relief sigh when Captain Bok ordered me to put the safeties back on. I finally let go of my dead man switch and got up. The tension seeped away into a chain of shivers, and Alice had to hold me until I could stand again on my own. Moishi had ordered us off alert because the Good Sun system was empty. To be accurate, the system teemed with life, but none of it was intelligent. The greater asteroids held marvelous self-sustaining ecosystems, absorbing sunlight under great windows. 20 moons sheltered huge forests beneath tremendous domes, but there was no traffic, no radio or light messages. Yen's detectors revealed no machine activity, nor the thought touch of analytical beings. It felt eerie to poke our way through those civilized lanes in the small body ways. For so long we had only performed such maneuvers in the well-known spaces of Sol system. During those first centuries after the crystal crisis, some men and women still thought it would be possible to live among the stars. Belters, mostly. They claimed aloud that planets were nasty, heavy places anyway, so who needed them? They went out to the bad stars, red giants and tiny red dwarfs, tight binaries and unstable suns. The bad stars were protected by no crystal spheres. The would-be colonists found drifting clots of matter near the suns and set up small-body cities as they had at home. Every one of the attempts failed within a few generations. The colonists simply lost interest in procreation. The psychists finally decided the cause was related to the divine madness that enabled us to win the Comet War. Simply put, men and women could live on asteroids, but they needed to know that there was a blue world nearby, to see it in their sky. It's a flaw in our character, no doubt, but we cannot go out and live in space all alone. We have to have water worlds, if the universe is ever to be ours. This system's water world we named Quest, after the beast so long sought by King Pellinore, our ship's namesake. It shone blue and brown under a clean white swaddling of clouds. For hours we circled above it and simply cried. Alice awakened 10 corpsicles, prominent scientists who the world comps had promised would not fall apart on the reawakening of hope. We watched them take their turn at the viewport, joy tears streaming down their faces, and we joined them to weep freely once again. Pellinore was hardly up to the task of exploring this system by herself. We spent a year recovering and modifying several of the ancient ships we found drifting over our planet so that teams could spread out investigating every far corner of this system. By our second anniversary, 100 biologists were quick scampering over the surface of Quest. They gene-scanned the local flora and fauna excitedly and already were modifying earth plants to fit into the ecosystem without causing imbalance. Soon they would start on animals from our gene tanks. Engineers exploring the small bodies excitedly declared that they could get the life machines left behind by the prior race to work. There was room for 1 billion colonists out there, straight from the start. But the archaeologists were the ones whose report we awaited most anxiously. Between my ferrying runs, they were the ones I helped. I joined them in the dusty ruins of Old City at the edge of Long Valley, putting together piles of artifacts to be catalogued and slowly analyzed. We learned that the inhabitants had called themselves the Natural. They were about as similar to us as we might have expected, bipedal, nine-fingered, weird-looking. Still, one got used to their faces after staring at their statues and pictures long enough. I even began to perceive subtle facial cues and delicate, sensitive nuances of expression. When the language was cracked, we learned their race name and some of their story. Unlike the few other alien intelligences we had observed from afar, the Naturals were individuals and explorers. They too had spread into their planetary system after a world-bound history, fully as colorful and good-bad as our own. Like us, they had two conflicting dreams. They longed for the stars, for room to grow, and they also wished for other faces, for neighbors. By the time they built a starship, their first, they had given up on the idea of neighbors. There was no sign anybody had ever visited their world. They heard nothing but silence from the stars. Still, when they were ready, they launched their first ship towards their other dream, Room. And within weeks of the launching, their sun's crystal sphere shattered. For 2 weeks, we double-checked the translations. We triple-checked. For millennia, we had been searching for a way to destroy these deadly barriers around good stars, trying to duplicate on purpose what Seeker had accomplished by accident. And now, we had the answer. The Natural, like us, had managed to destroy one and only one crystal sphere, their own. And the pattern was exactly the same, down to the comet war that subsequently almost wrecked their high civilization. The conclusion was obvious. The death barriers were destructible, but only from the inside. And just when that idea was starting to sink in, the archaeologists dug up the obelisk. Our top linguist, Garcia Cardenas, had a flair for the dramatic. When Alice and I visited him in his encampment at the base of the newly excavated monument, he insisted on putting off all discussion of his discovery until the next day. He and his partner, instead, prepared a special meal for us and raised their glasses to toast Alice. She stood and accepted their accolades with dry wit, and then sat down to continue nursing our baby. Old habits break hard, and only a few of the women had managed yet to break centuries of biofeedback conditioning not to breed. Alice was among the first to reactivate her ovaries and bring a child to our new world. It wasn't that I was jealous. After all, I basked in the only slightly lesser glory of fatherhood. But I was getting impatient with all of this ballyhoo. Except for Moishi Bok, I was perhaps the oldest human here, old enough to remember when people had children as a matter of course, and therefore made time for other matters. when something important was up. Finally, when the celebration had wound down, Garcia Cardenas nodded to me and led me out of the back flap of the tent. We followed a dim path down a sloping trail to the digs, by the light of the ring of bright small bodies the Natural had left permanently in place over the equatorial sky of Quest. We finally arrived at a bright alloy wall that towered high above our heads. It was made of a material our techs had barely begun to analyze, and was nearly impervious to the effects of time. On it were inscribed hard patterns bearing the tale of the last days of the Natural. A lot of that story we knew from other translated records, but the end itself was still a mystery, and no small cause of nervousness. Had it been some terrible plague? Did the intelligent machines, on which both their civilization and ours relied, rebel and slaughter their masters? Did their sophisticated bioengineering technology get out of their control? What we did know was that the Natural had suffered. Like humans, they had gone out and found the universe closed to them. Both of their great dreams, of good places to spread settle and of other minds to meet, had been shattered like the death sphere around their own star. Like humans, they spent quite a long time not entirely sane. In the darkness deep within the dig, Cardenas had promised I would find answers. As he prepared his instruments, I listened to the sounds of the surrounding forest jungle. Life abounded on this world. There were lovely, complicated creatures, some clearly natural and some just as clearly the result of clever biosculpting. In their creatures, in their art and architecture, in the very reasons they had almost despaired, I felt a powerful closeness to the Natural. I would have liked them, I imagined. I was glad to take this world for humanity, for it might mean salvation for my species. Still, I regretted that the other race was gone. Cardenas motioned me over to a hollis tank he had set up at the base of the obelisk. As we put our hands into the blackness, a light appeared on the face of the monolith. Where the light traveled, we would touch and feel the passion of those final days of the Natural. I stroke the fine-tuned, soft, resonant surface. Cardenas led me, and I felt the ending time as the Natural meant it to be felt. Like us, the Natural had passed through a long period of bitterness, even longer than we had endured until now. To them, indeed, it seemed as if the universe was a great, sick joke. Life was found everywhere among the stars, but intelligence arose only slowly and rarely, with many false starts. Where it did occur, it was often in a form that did not happen to covet space or other planets. But if the crystal spheres had not existed, the rare sites where starfaring developed would spread outward. Species like us would expand and eventually make contact with one another, instead of searching forever among sand grains. An elder race might arrive where another was just getting started and help it over some of its crises. If the crystal spheres had not existed. But that was not to be. Starfarers could not spread, because crystal spheres could only be broken from the inside. What a cruel universe it was. Or so the Natural had thought. But they persevered. And after ages spent hunting for the miraculous good star, their far probes found 5 water worlds unprotected by death barriers. My touch hand trembled as I stroked the coordinates of these accessible planets. My throat caught at the magnitude of the gift that had been given us on this obelisk. No wonder Cardenas had made me wait. I, too, would linger when I showed it to Alice. But then I wondered, where had the Natural gone, and why? With 6 worlds, surely their morale would have lifted. There was a confusing place on the obelisk. Talk of black holes and of time. I touched the spot again and again, while Cardenas watched my reaction. Finally, I understood. Great egg! I cried. The revelation of what had happened made the discovery of the 5 good worlds pale into insignificance. Is that what the crystal spheres are for? I couldn't believe it. Cardenas smiled. Watch out for teleology, Joshua. It is true that the barriers would seem to show the hand of the Creator at work, but it might be simply circumstance rather than some grand design. All that we do know is this. Without the crystal spheres, we ourselves would not exist. Intelligence would be more rare than it already is, and the stars would be almost barren of life. We have cursed the crystal spheres for 10,000 years, Cardenas sighed. The Natural did so for far longer, until they, at last, understood. If the crystal spheres had not existed. I thought about it that night, as I stared up at the shimmering, pale light from the drifting shards, through which the brighter stars still shone. If the crystal spheres had not existed, then there would come to each galaxy a first race of star treaders. Even if most intelligences were stay-at-homes, the coming of an aggressive, colonizing species was inevitable sooner or later. If the crystal spheres had not existed, the first such star treaders would have gone out and taken all the worlds they found. They would have settled all the water worlds and civilized the small bodies around every single good star. 2 centuries before we discovered our crystal sphere, we humans had already started wondering why this had never happened to Earth. Why, during the 3 billion years that Earth was choice real estate, had no race like us come along and colonized it? We found out it was because of the death barrier surrounding Sol, which kept our crude little ancestors safe from interference from the outside, which let our nursery world nurture us in peace and isolation. If the crystal spheres had not been, then the first star treaders would have filled the galaxy, perhaps the universe. It is what we would have done, had the barriers not been there. The histories of those worlds would be forever changed, and there is no way to imagine the death of possibility that would have resulted. So, the barriers protected worlds until they developed life capable of cracking the shells from within. But what was the point? What benefit was there in protecting some young thing, only for it to grow up into bitter, cramped loneliness in adulthood? Imagine what it must have been like for the very first race of star treaders. Never were they patient as Job would they find another good star to possess. Not until the next egg cracked would they have neighbors to talk to. No doubt they despaired long before that. Now we, humanity, had been gifted of 6 beautiful worlds. And if we could not meet the Natural, we could at least read their books and come to know them. And from their careful records, we could learn about the still earlier races which had emerged from each of the other 5 good worlds, each into a lonely universe. Perhaps in another 1 billion years, the universe will more closely resemble the science fictional schemes of my grandfather's day. Maybe then commerce will plow the star lanes between busy, talky worlds. But we, like the Natural, came too early for that. We are cursed, if we hang around until that day, to be an elder race. I looked one more time toward the constellation we named Phoenix, whither the Natural had departed millions of our years ago. I could not see the dark star where they had gone, but I knew exactly where it lay. They had left explicit instructions. Then I turned and entered the tent that I shared with Alice and our child, leaving the stars and shards behind me. Tomorrow would be a busy day. I had promised Alice that we might begin building a house on a hillside not far from Old City. She muttered some dream talk and cuddled close as I slipped into bed beside her. The baby slept quietly in her cradle a few feet away. I held Alice and breathed slowly. But sleep came only gradually. I kept thinking about what the Natural had given us. Correction. What they had lent us. We could use their 6 worlds, on the condition we were kind to them. Those were the same conditions they had accepted when they took the 4 worlds long abandoned by the Lapkleno, their predecessors on the lonely star lanes, and that the Lapkleno had agreed to on inheriting the 3 Thwuzoon sons. So long as the urge to spread settle was primary in us, the worlds were ours, and any others we happened upon. But someday our priorities would change. Elbow room would no longer be our chief fixation. More and more, the Natural had understood. We would begin to think instead about loneliness. I knew they were right. Someday, my great-the-nth descendants would find that they could no longer bear a universe without other voices in it. They would tire of these beautiful worlds and pack up the entire tribe to head for a dark star. There, within the event horizon of a great black hole, they would find the Natural, and the Lap Klenno, and the Thuzun, waiting in a cup of suspended time. I listened to the wind gentle flapping the tent, and envied my great-nth grandchildren. I, at least, would like to meet the other star treaders, so very much like us. Oh, we could wait around for a few billion years till that distant time when most of the shells have cracked and the universe bustles with activity, but by then we would have changed. By necessity, we would indeed have become an elder race. But what species in its right mind would choose such a fate? Better by far to stay young until the universe finally becomes a fun place to enjoy. To wait for that day. The races who came before us sleep at the edge of their time-stretched black hole. Within, they abide to welcome us, and we shall sit it out together, the barren early years of the galaxies. I felt the last shreds of the old Great Depression dissipate as I contemplated the elegant solution of the Natural. For so long we had feared that the universe was a practical joker, and that our place in it was to be victims, patsies. But now at last my dark thoughts shattered like an eggshell, like the walls of a crystal cage. I held my woman close. She sighed something said in dream thought. As sleep finally came, I felt better than I had in a thousand years. I felt so very, very young.
1: When I fall in love, it will be forever.
2: 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Delicious desserts from Birds Eye and Walls. 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
1: We all believe pretty solidly that sooner or later, almost any problem you name is going to be solved. 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I don't think that works right. 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
2: 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And Cape Coral, a beautiful waterfront wonderland on the western coast of Florida. In a moment, John Campbell returns with the story of Time Heals. 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And the simplest way to save is by joining the payroll savings plan. 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Now you can get more faster. So, make sure your retirement years are happy ones. 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

0: have trouble when it's cold. Of course, they grow warm fur. Human beings have gotten around the problem of having to grow that fur and not being able to get rid of it in the hot weather by using clothes instead. Now, that solved that problem very neatly. Of course, it did bring in the different problem of having to make clothes and having to figure out ways of raising cotton or wool. You know, when you do solve a problem, sometimes it involves setting up a complex thing to make the solution, and that may be a tougher problem than the problem you started with. Let's consider a fellow who tries walking out of time when he has a problem.
1: Our last night together.
0: Oh, I don't know, Dorothy, not necessarily. I might come out of that time field a year from now.
1: Well, 50 years from now, when I'm old and tired and ugly, and you'll still be young. No, I think I'd rather you waited at least a century.
2: The traditional period in Elf Hill, I believe.
1: Oh, Jim. Jim, let's stop pretending to be so calm and gallant. There are only the two of us here. Let's just curse our luck for the vile thing it is.
2: There's also the champagne here. Mustn't shock the champagne. I'll open the next bottle.
1: Oh, you have to be flip every minute, even now? Tomorrow you won't be Jim Hart, bright young advertising executive, Whit Wolf, an idol of Manhattan's more high-priced intelligentsia. Tomorrow you'll be frozen in a block of frozen time. Can't you let down the mask just for tonight?
2: But you see, my dear, there is no mask. This is me. I dare not admit anything else. I'll get that champagne. Oh, forgive my choice of music. Childish, perhaps, under the circumstances, but I'm entitled to a little melodrama, am I not? After all, this is literally a life and death proposition for me.

0: The crypt is right at the end of this corridor, Mr. Hart.
1: Pretty far underground, aren't we, Doctor?
0: Yes, besides being way off upstate. It's in case of, atomic bombs, rising sea level, whatever might happen. After all, this place may have to last for centuries. What's your trouble again, Mr. Hart?
1: Inoperable cancer. My family physician said I'd be dead within a year.
0: Unless a cure can be found. And that, of course, is what the crypt is for. Someday a cure will be found. Until then, you will lie here, snug, safe, unchanging, not even conscious of time passing in the outside world. Time heals all wounds, they say. And time is what we have the most of here. Ah, this is it. Just step up on that platform between those field coils. I'll flip a switch, and the next thing you know, you'll be in the future.
1: Good enough.
0: Mr. Hart, I was wondering if you have any last messages or...
1: No. No, I said all my goodbyes yesterday, such as they were. I've had the sense to keep myself legally and emotionally unattached.
0: Well, that should certainly give you an advantage over most of our patients up there in the future, whatever the future is like. Good luck, Mr. Hart.
1: Thanks. But we needn't be so theatrical. You may need luck more than I, Doctor.
0: Here goes, then. Goodbye.

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1: Hello, everybody. This is Bill Stern, and I'd like to tell you about a tropical paradise where living is so easy that I intend to settle down and stay there for the rest of my life. The name of my dream city is Cape Coral on the unspoiled western coast of Florida. Just picture 2,000 acres of high, dry pine and palm land honeycombed with 50 miles of navigable waterways just teeming with fish they write books about. Boating and fishing facilities, private country club and yacht anchorage, a planned 18-hole golf course, tennis courts, and many other luxuries. 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The complete Cape Coral story has been compiled for you in easy-to-read literature. It's yours free of charge. A postcard's all you need. 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So long for now. I'll be seeing you at Cape Coral, Florida.
0: To get your free literature, write Bill Stern, Cape Coral, Post Office Box 230, New York 18, New York.
2: It's certainly a reasonable proposition. If a man can just step outside of time and wait, sooner or later they're going to develop methods to handle the problems that are facing him at the time. They will develop cures. The advance of civilization is sure to lead to a cure of the particular problem man has. That's a simple proposition, isn't it?
3: All right, no. Do can do step. I reckon.
4: But it's gone. The doctor.
3: Do understand me?
4: The crypt has changed. Half empty. Crumbled plaster.
3: Old.
4: And those two men down by the controls, what? Why, they look half oriental. They're wearing kilts.
5: Future. What year is this?
3: Oh, Almeric Waller. Yeah.
5: What year is this? What year is this?
3: Ah, Tob Hart. You are Tob James Hart, are you not? It so says on the record.
5: Yes, yes, yes, I'm James Hart. And you?
3: I am called. Hallam Rostam Dougal. My kitman here, he is called Walder Rostam Chang. We both belong to the Rostam Kith. Do you understand?
4: No, I don't.
3: Be calm. It are a shock, I know. Here, lean on my arm.
4: I never expected so suddenly.
5: What year is it?
3: 2837.
5: What? 900 years.
3: Yes. There were dark ages and upheavals, and then during interplanetary era, the mechanoclastic government did not wish. But be assured, Tough Heart, we are friends.
5: Can you cure me?
3: Oh, yes. We have a quick and easy cure for your disease. A synthetic virus which attacks only cancer cells. A month or two in the hospital, and you will be well again.
4: Well, that's good to know. That was the whole reason for my junket, after all.
5: 900 years.
3: I suggest we all go up to the surface now. The clinic is nearby.
4: All right. Say, how do you happen to speak my language and your friend here doesn't?
3: Not your wise. Language changes in 900 years. Walder asked I should come interpret until you have learned modern speech. I am a linguist at Interkith Treaty Foundation. Most especially, I have studied the old American language.
4: Old American.

0: Guten Morgen, Engtofart. I am your new nurse.
1: Well, hello there.
0: Ah, Tufart. I didn't know that you'd already learned the present-day language.
1: Oh, I've had several weeks with nothing else to do. Sheer desperation drove me to study it.
0: You must relax to get well. You know, good sir.
1: Sure. Sunshine, fresh air, books, music, that's it. That's all I've seen. You don't even show television programs.
0: It was decided by the philosophic treaty 100 years ago that the unity of the family, and hence the kith, was impaired by external entertainment.
1: I've heard that sort of thing a million times. I'm sick of it. I can't even get a smoke in this dump.
0: Smoke?
1: Tobacco, nicotine. Puff, puff, puff, puff, puff.
0: Oh. A chemipotent aerosol. No, I'm afraid, sir, that the biotech machine has not prescribed it for your case.
1: Oh, never mind. Well, at least you're a new face around here and a remarkably pretty one. What's your name?
0: I can't see that that's relevant, sir.
1: Of course it is.
0: My public name is Sarah Olaf Bronard.
1: Well, don't be so stiff and formal. Come over here, sit down. I won't bite. Not very hard, anyway.
0: You're convalescing fast, I see.
1: Oh, sure. I'm practically a new man. Emphasis on man. Girl like you reminds me of that acutely.
0: I'm afraid I don't understand. Your usage is semantically empty.
1: Look, darling. Look, I want to get better acquainted, that's all. I'm lonesome.
0: I shall consult the psychotechnic files, and if there's anyone registered with a compatible individual...

0: discuss with me.
1: Well, thanks.
0: That'll be just great.
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0: Yes, it's a simple proposition that if you just wait around, they'll find a cure for your problem. The trouble with the proposition is that it's a little too simple. The other half of the proposition is they'll find other things, too. They'll find other problems to work on. They won't be interested in the type of problems you've been used to.
1: Ah, Tobe Hart. It is a pleasure to see you well again. Please honor me by accepting a seat.
2: Well, thanks, but you wouldn't have anything I could really sit on, would you? I mean, I can't get used to this hard, low-legged stuff you call furniture nowadays.
1: Oh, my apologies, sir. I imagine one does need a lifetime to become habituated to a complex of postures.
2: Well, forget it. It's a nice place you've got, Tobe Allen.
1: Oh, pardon me, sir. One friendly word of advice. It is considered rude to compliment a man on his home.
2: Well, that's why I've come to you, Mr. Tobe Allen. Look, you've studied the history of my own period. You may be able to help me. The rest, though, they're very polite, but I'm frozen out. I just don't fit in. Everything I do seems to offend somebody, somehow.
1: You feel yourself isolated.
2: Well, I made my own way in the 20th century. I had friends. At least I knew a lot of people. I knew my way around. I was well-to-do. Here, I'm living on a pension out of the charity fund. I'm not invited anywhere because I don't know how to behave. Your conversations, your ceremonies bore me stiff anyway. It was politely explained to me that I haven't a good enough heredity for any kids to consider me as a marriage prospect. What did you take me out of the crypt for? Why did you kill me if I'm to hang around here doing nothing for the rest of my life?
1: Oh, please, please, Tobe Hart, relax. I beg you.
2: Well, give me something to do. Just give me something to do. I'll prove myself. I can start with some simple job, work my way up, study, learn. I'll show you what I can do if you just give me a chance.

crew of a weather station on the Greenland ice cap. Supply rocket once a month, and I give them all my reports. They try to make conversation, but what is there to talk about? All the snow I've been looking at. What a beautiful aurora up there in the night sky, the half a year night sky. Oh, sure. I'm sure they would discuss the aurora according to the soundest aesthetic semantics.

0: figured we'd bring some bottles.
1: Yeah, I know I left it. Well, why quit anyhow? Here's a snug home, ample food, books, plenty to read, plenty to drink. Man, I got it made. There's even a pretty good Tannhauser tape here somewhere. Yeah, that's me. Tannhauser. Only no green leaves will ever spring out of me. I don't sing it in German. Sure. Dead language. English is a dead language, too. I'm a dead language. Well, that's the way the civilization crumbles.
2: Drink up, Dorothy. Here's to us.

What's do all the machines in this place do anyway? How much do they know? I'm one little man among a thousand machines. How can I tell what they're thinking in those steel brain cases? All I can do is copy numbers off their dials onto a printed form and... Well, why isn't there a machine to let to

0: doesn't move. He doesn't move at all, Nurse.
1: Leave him in his seat, please. It isn't far to go now, is it?
0: No. No, we'll land at the foot in another half an hour. But what could be wrong with him, Nurse?
1: Obviously, some mental breakdown. Nobody seems to know just what.
0: I think it's called a catatonic state. I don't know. He's insane, at least. The biotech at the Greenland station asked me to bring him back since I knew him best. This sort of thing isn't understood anymore. For better than a century, we've had a well-adjusted civilization. People simply don't go insane. At least not in this rather horrible fashion. Mm-hmm.
1: And so no one has any idea how to treat it.
0: Exactly. Oh, we could try various chemicals and whatever else occurred to us. But we would be working blindly with a grave risk of damaging his brain beyond repair.
1: So we are putting him back in the crypt.
0: Yes. The next cycle of civilization. 1,000 years from now, 10,000, 100,000 years. They will know how to cure James Rudd.
1: But will he feel any more at home with them than with us?
0: Less, I should think. So he may break down again. So badly that even they can't cure him at that time. Then they will have to put him back in the crypt.
1: God help him.
0: God help us all.
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0: Yes, as time goes by, things do change, but the fundamental things apply. And the most fundamental of all, really, is you can't walk out on a problem and just let it take care of itself. By the time it gets taken care of, it's ready to take care of you, but good.
1: 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Heard in our cast tonight were Lawson Zerbe, Connie Lembeck, and Sam Gray. 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
0: Tonight, Point of Departure by Vaughn Shelton. But first, hear this. A garden party for a queen, and you're invited. A trip to Tokyo, and you'll go along. The Army football game at West Point, and you have a seat on the 50-yard line. These are just a few highlights of the weekend Monitor has planned for you. Tomorrow night, Jinx Falkenberg is your personal guide at the party being given for England's Queen Elizabeth in the garden of the British Embassy in Washington, D.C. Saturday, you'll be off to historic West Point for the great Army-Pittsburgh football game. And that excursion will be followed later in the Monitor Day by a trip to Tokyo, where you'll visit the famed Japanese Kabuki Theater and the exotic Ginza nightclub district. Eleanor Roosevelt, Helen Hayes, Pat Boone, and Tony Perkins will be among the celebrities visiting Monitor this weekend. There'll be music, comedy by Fibber McGee and Molly, Bob and Ray, features, news, and sports. 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
1: Before I make this statement, I am well aware that you, gentlemen, are the board of directors and not likely to believe me. The overwhelming concrete fact that we face is that the Utah Flats atomic plant is short $300,000. You've asked for an explanation before the district attorney's office is called. I shall explain, but I know I will not be believed. It started with a letter I received from Dr. Winston Reed, the archaeologist. He is the top man in his field. You may have heard of the Yucatan discoveries and, of course, the Poseidon tablets found in the vault under the Sphinx. His letter introduced me to a Simon Kane, who flew in from Salt Lake City and made an appointment for the following afternoon.
2: Mr. Donner, I'm sorry that Dr. Reed has left again for the field. I should like to have him with me at this meeting.
1: Well, Mr. Kane, I don't quite understand why you've come to me. I'm merely a plant manager for Allied Electronics, and I have no interest in archaeology, nor have I access to any funds.
2: I'm not here on a begging expedition, Mr. Donner. I'll come right to the point. Do you know anything of the Poseidon tablets?
1: Well, I've read newspaper accounts.
2: The preliminary translations of the protolithic seals that surrounded the tablets indicate a civilization that flourished on the equatorial continent until it was destroyed by a natural catastrophe, identified as the biblical flood at about 10,000 B.C.
1: Oh, really? I'm afraid I had it confused with the Dead Sea Scrolls.
2: Oh, well, the lay public has not been informed that the tablets have been opened.
1: Opened?
2: Why, yes. The original inscription surrounded them. They were in wedge-shaped characters on baked clay. They have been removed from the tablets.
1: Well, it's all very interesting, but really,
2: Mr. Donner, 14 tablets were never registered with the Egyptian Museum. They remain at large. Six of them have been translated so far. They indicate a scientifically advanced culture, and particularly, they concern themselves with a solar energy converter.
1: You mean that literally? A power source from the sun?
2: Yes. According to the preliminary translations, this solar converter delivers such fantastic power that it makes our nuclear source look as primitive as a windmill.
1: And I suppose that's why you've come to me.
2: Yes, we wanted to check the inscriptions against actual tests in the laboratory in a field.
1: Well, I'm quite willing to have my engineering staff look over the plans and give you an opinion if it will help you in your research.
2: Well, that seems quite fair. I'll bring them to your office in the morning.
1: I suppose I half believed him at the time. I had heard of the Poseidon tablets, and I knew that the frontier of archaeology had been pushed back far beyond current thought by them. You gentlemen of the board of directors will have to believe me that I suspected no fraud. I had no reason to doubt Kane. I called in Rowell and Henninger, two of our engineers, and left them alone with Kane. About 5 o'clock, I got Rowell back in my office.
3: Mr. Donner, it's remarkable, quite remarkable. Of course, I don't quite understand the field mathematics involved.
1: Rowell, I want a simple answer from you because I'm a simple executive type. Will that thing work or not?
3: Well, of course, it'll need a field test, but theoretically, I see no reason why it shouldn't.
1: Should we build it?
3: Well, there isn't any question, is there? It's revolutionary. Quite revolutionary.
1: All right. You and Henninger are assigned to it. I'll give it a project name in the morning and allocate a research budget. You'll be working with Mr. Kane.

0: I took great care to protect the corporation's interests. I shall submit in evidence the contracts I drew up with Mr. Kane. I set Rowell and Henninger up in an isolated shop in the west corner of the plant area, and they had a device functioning within 3 weeks. A week later, I checked in at the shop again and found Rowell still working with the power unit. Naturally, I asked what he was doing.
1: You see, I'm getting ready to mount the solar energy converter on the projectile now, Mr. Donner.
0: What projectile?
1: Oh, Mr. Kane leased a surplus one-man rocket from the White Sands Project. We're going to rig the solar unit in it.
0: You mean power a rocket with the solar unit?
1: Ostap, you see, it's a question of field mathematics and the quantum...
0: Rowell, I'm an administrator, not a scientist. I ask you your engineering opinion. Is this a feasible research project?
1: Yes. Yes, it most certainly is. Using the solar converter, you could develop thrust up to escape velocity at only 10% of potential. This solar converter is creating more power than any atomic pile we have. Mr. Donner, this is it. Spaceflight.

0: Now back to X minus one and point of departure.
1: Of course, whereas the purchase of the projectile was not authorized, I should like to point out to the board that I acted most conservatively. I checked the cost sheets and discovered that the rocket purchase was actually within the allowable debt limitations for my department, and so I okayed the project. However, I was concerned with the irregularity of an expenditure before authorization, so I drove out to Simon Kane's place to speak to him about it.
2: Oh, Mr. Dunner, I'd like you to meet Porter Hayes.
3: Hi. How do you do? Look here, Mr.
2: Hayes has agreed to fly the ship.
3: Look, that's what I want to talk to you
2: about. He's with the Pan-Columbian Project, and he's flown all the other types that have been flown so far.
3: This is the one that'll make history, Mr. Dunner. This ship will fly anywhere in the solar system. Probably clear out to most other planets without even carrying a fuel supply. Best thing about it is the actual guarantee of a return trip. You know, those geniuses down at Pan-Columbia have plenty of ideas for getting you out there, but very few for getting you back.
2: I've been showing Mr. Hayes the photographs of the original tablets and translations. You see, Mr. Donner, aren't they beautiful work?
3: Kane, I want to talk to you in private. The cost sheets.
4: Hey, Kane, where's the last tablet? There are only pictures of 13 here.
2: That's right. The first 13 tablets take us through the construction of the unit and the ship and the inventor's 6 successful trial flights. The 14th hasn't been translated yet. It takes about a month to decipher each tablet.
4: You do it yourself?
2: Oh, no. That's a special study. My wife does it. She's an Egyptian scholar in her own right. Her father was Egypt's foremost antiquarian. I believe she's about to honor us with her... Nalja, I should like you to meet Mr. Hayes and Mr. Donner.
5: How do you do, gentlemen?
4: How do you do?
5: How do you do?
2: My dear, we thought you could give us a hint about the text of the 14th tablet. Are you far enough along?
5: No, I am sorry. I have only just started. The language symbols are a little different from the others, and it is a bit difficult to read.
4: Well, all I want to know is, when's the ship going to be ready?
2: In good time. It's waited 12,000 years. A week or two more won't matter.
1: During the next 2 weeks, I was too busy with other things to worry much about the project, but I would like to call the board's attention to the fact that I submitted multiple progress reports at 5-day intervals as required by plant operating procedure. I am at a loss to understand why those reports are now missing from the files. One evening, on a visit to Salt Lake, I was dining at the Pioneer Arms when I spotted Porter Hayes at the table across the room. He was with a young lady who looked familiar to me, even from the back, and, of course, I realized it was Nalja Kane. I felt it was discretionary on my part not to inform Mr. Kane of his wife's continuing acquaintance with Porter Hayes. On July 19th, Kane telephoned and said the airship was rigged and ready to go. I had assigned him an area in our desert test space, and we scheduled the test for the next morning. I got to the test site a little late. Everything was ready, and they were waiting for me. The gantry train moved back, and without the usual roar of chemical rockets or the scream of jets, the ship rose gradually to about 10 feet, and then shot up to a couple of hundred, and then stopped again. Kane was on the intercom.
2: Hayes! Hayes! Is it powering right?
3: What does he say?
2: He's satisfied the craft works perfectly. He's going to take it straight out for 4 or 5 hours and then come back.
3: Well, he can't do that. There's too much he doesn't know about that ship. Tell him to come back.
2: Let him alone. He's making history.
3: But the first time...
2: There he goes. Well, I think I'll go down the road a few miles to get some breakfast. I'll be back shortly.

0: That was 4 days ago. I want it clear to the members of the board that I have not notified the authorities. The ship carried the standard survival kit with 7 days' ration and water, and if he had no operational trouble, Hayes could stay out at least a week. Other than filing the original flight plan with the Joint Astronautics Board, I had no other official obligation. When Kane did not return to the test site by noon, I went to look for him. Meeting with no success, I attempted to question Mrs. Kane at her hotel room.
1: I cannot tell you. I cannot tell you anything.
0: Mrs. Kane, this is a matter of vital necessity to our corporation. I have exceeded my research budget on my own responsibility. I must find your husband. If something happens to the rocket, there'll be an investigation. An official investigation.
1: It will all come out then, won't it?
0: What?
1: About my father.
0: Mrs. Kane, I don't understand. What has your father to do with this?
1: He stole the tablets. At least I thought he did.
0: You mean the tablets that you've been translating?
1: Yes, I thought he had stolen them. Simon Kane told me that. He brought me the cases soon after we were married. I helped him smuggle them out of Egypt to protect my father. He swore if I didn't help him to translate the inscriptions, he'd expose my father and disgrace him. But now it's too late. He's dead.
0: You mean your father?
1: Yes. Yes, he is. Porter Hayes told me. He called me this morning.
0: Well, that must have been before the test.
1: My father's been dead for 6 months. Murdered. Simon Kane murdered my father. He killed him and stole the tablets from him. Porter Hayes told me. He has the proof.
0: I'm really sorry, but if Mr. Kane did come into possession of those tablets illegally, there will be a great deal of litigation. Patent rights, you know. That's our primary concern. Now, of course, we'll have to have whatever proof we can. The original tablets, any photostats, notes are...
1: They are all gone.
0: You mean Kane took them?
1: He destroyed them. He burned them. He laughed at me this morning. He told me I could never prove they'd ever existed.
0: However, we do have the corroborative evidence of the solar converter, its plans at the plant, the prototype model, and, of course, the rocket.
1: Porter Hayes flew it, didn't he? He flew away.
0: Oh, Hayes, yes, but he's on the test flight. Now, as soon as he comes back, we'll have to get his affidavit.

I'll admit I am at a loss to understand the absence from the plant files of all plans and prototype models of the solar converter. However, I am awaiting a report momentarily from our proving ground near Salt Lake on the return of Porter Hayes and the rocket. In the meantime, I am in receipt of a communication from Mrs. Kane, who had discovered a sketch of the 14th tablet, which remained unburned. She includes a translation, and I open this now in the presence of you gentlemen, and I include it in my report. I am convinced that the translation, which I have never seen before, will prove to you gentlemen my probity and my good faith in the corporation's behalf. And now I open the envelope. The translation, 14th tablet, and I quote, "The foregoing record is accurate, and we acknowledge a superlative contribution to science of the inventor." And there is a name here I cannot pronounce. I continue. "But we must admit his greatest contribution is in the proving of an axiom, where ultimate force is involved, it is better to know none of the laws than to know most of them. On the fourth day, the aircraft returned from far space to the point of its departure. The aircraft was in excellent condition, but the solar converter was completely fused into a shapeless mass of metal. Of the inventor, the pilot of the craft, nothing remained but his clothing and a handful of white dust. I must conclude my report by proffering my resignation. I will be at the district attorney's disposal when you gentlemen of the board choose to call me in."

You have just heard X-1, presented by the National Broadcasting Company in cooperation with Galaxy Science Fiction Magazine, which this month features Willie Lay's factual account of the fascinating disappearance of the Dodo. On with the Dodo Hunt. Galaxy Magazine, on your newsstand today. X-1 has brought you Point of Departure, a story from the pages of Galaxy written by Vaughn Shelton and adapted for radio by Ernest Canoy. Featured in our cast were Dean Lyman Almquist as Mr. Donner and Ilya Bracca as Mrs. Kane. This is Fred Collins. X-1 was directed by George Voutsas and is an NBC Radio Network production.

0: There's excitement in the air at night, and Nightline brings it to you. 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
2: Tonight, Vanishing Point presents the first play in a four-part dramatic series by Rachel Wyatt. Escape Routes, Chronicles of the Ordinary, and the Not-So-Ordinary. Tonight's episode, A Few Words from Harold, starring Richard Donat, Barbara Gordon, and Jane Eastwood.
3: People go to no end of trouble to escape from whatever is awful in their lives. Some run away. Some change their names. Some choose violence. But Harold Marlick took the gentle way. He opted out. Harold was a nice guy, kind to his wife, honest in his business dealings, polite to people he disliked. And in his spare time, he enjoyed reading the biographies of the great and the not so great. Now, two things happened to Harold that week. His dog died, and he began to see that his life was ordinary. Worse than ordinary, his life lacked just about everything that a good life was supposed to have. Passion, striking coincidence, importance, heroic moments, sudden wealth, startling revelations.
4: I love that dog. It understood every word I said. That dog loved me.
3: At this moment, in the Legion Hall at Winooski, sitting at the head table, at the annual banquet, Harold realized that being president in perpetuity of the Winooski Curling Club was not enough. In cosmic terms, it was nothing.
5: All right, everybody. Ladies and gentlemen, it's my pleasure to introduce a man who needs no introduction. The man has done more for the Winooski Curling Club than anybody. Now, we've all known Harold since he came here 25 years ago and opened his hardware store on the Main Street.
4: It loved me, my dog did.
5: I know you all want to get to the main business of the evening, the dancing. So, without any more from me, let's have a few words from Harold.
3: Harold stood up and looked at the members of his club. Their parfait spoons still in their hands and bits of ice cream on their teeth, and he opened his mouth to speak, but nothing happened. Harold tried with great effort to force sounds from his mouth.
6: Come on, they're waiting.
4: Tough. I've worked my ass off for these people. I started the club. I made up the schedule. I get their sweaters for them at half price. And not one of them said they were sorry about Toby.
7: Well, son, I told you. I said you were wasting your life moving up north. You could have been living in Toronto, Harry. A big man now. But you chose a small town. And where's it got you, if I may ask?
6: Honey, please, say something.
8: Our beloved president, Harold Marlick.
7: No ambition, Harold. After all we've done for you, your dad and me, we expected to live in comfort in our old age, not up north watching old movies on TV.
9: Yes, Mother?
7: And Harold, don't go near the water!
6: Gee, Sam, I'm sorry. He's never done this before. Harold?
5: Okay, everybody, we'll start the music. Maybe Harold will talk to us later.
10: You should get a doctor, man.
11: You examined him thoroughly, Wynn. Nothing wrong that I can see. He's always kept himself fit. Has he been doing anything strange, out of the ordinary?
6: Only not speaking.
11: It could be a case of Fingal syndrome. Very rare.
6: Oh, what's that?
11: The patient lets his ignitive faculties... they take over completely and restrict his sensory perceptions to the immediate and often irrelevant.
6: Can't you do something?
11: I'd like to get another opinion.
6: How long does it last?
11: A day or two.
6: Oh.
11: A year.
6: Oh, my God. Poor Harold. You know, they're talking about it all over town. Mm. I've had to hide the banner from it. Did you see the headline?
11: Ever since Harvey let that paper go, it's taken a definite swing to the left. Yeah. I've stopped my subscription.
6: And the phone's been ringing off the hook.
11: I'll give you these pills, Wynn. Take two at bedtime.
6: But it's not me that's sick.
11: Three if it gets bad.
6: It's Harold that needs help, Doctor. What are you going to do for him?
3: Harold could have spoken if he'd wanted to, but he was going back in time, remembering summer nights and a girl called Cynthia. With Cynthia, Harold had shared moments of passion. And besides, he realized that the longer he remained silent, the more he gained in importance.
9: Drink your coffee before it gets cold, love. The doctor says you'll be better real soon.
12: Don't go near the water, Harold.
13: No, Mother.
9: I know we've had our little differences, Harold. I'm sorry I didn't come to the dog's memorial service, but that dog never did like me. Huh. More of those kids. Just wanted to stare. You take no notice. You sit there, and I'll put the radio on for you.
14: In the little town of Winooski, Harold Marlick is continuing his silent protest against world
15: conditions. Yeah, can I plug my guitar amp into your outlet, please?
9: Oh, I suppose so. That nice Harold. He wants to play a song for you. I'm making a nice stew for your supper, love. Oh, I'll get it. I guess it's not much use. You... Hello? Well, yes, Lou, everything's fine here. I mean, there's a bunch of crazies on the lawn, and poor Harold still can't speak. But aside from that... Well, come over then, sure. Isn't that nice, Harold? Lou's coming over.
4: Nice. That rat bag. She's got eyes like steel gimlets, that one. Anything for a fast buck. Built like a coat rack. Not a curve anywhere. Not like Cynthia.
3: By now, Cynthia is probably 40 pounds overweight and has pan-fried hair. But to Harold, she will always be young, beautiful, and incredibly sexy.
12: And Harold.
16: Yes, Mum?
12: I don't want you going out with that girl.
16: My mother says I'm not to go out with you, Cynthia.
12: She's not your kind. She'll hold you back. There's no limit to what you can become, Harold. You can be Prime Minister if you set your mind to it. When you're grown up and the whole world is one state, you could be the leader.
4: Master of the universe.
16: Me, Harold Marlick.
17: You've been studying too hard,
16: I'm going
17: Harold.
16: To be king of the world, Cynthia.
17: Oh, you can be that later, Harold. What about right now? I'm going where there's music. Dancing. Oh, I bet you sleep at night, Harold.
16: Not all the time.
17: Take hold of my hand.
12: Oh. Do you really want to spend all your life selling snow shovels, Harold?
9: Now, move your elbow. There's a dear Harold. Yeah. I need to chop the onions on that board.
17: There.
9: If I could just know what's going through your mind, Harold. I've been a good wife to you, Harold.
16: There, Cynthia?
17: Darling.
9: My mother said, marry him, he'll take you places. He's ambitious. I didn't need telling. I was in love with you.
17: Oh, Harold.
16: Cynthia.
9: I've been happy enough here in the new
17: school. Harold,
16: I never knew.
9: It's a nice little town, really.
18: Listen,
9: I told you guys, just two guitars at a time, Lou.
18: Hey, Wynn.
9: Oh, come inside, Lou. It's 3 o'clock, Harold.
14: More and more people are gathered now outside the Marlick home in Winooski as Harold Marlick continues his heroic protest to bring to the attention of world leaders.
9: Get your pink tie, Harold.
18: This is exciting, Wynn.
9: They're just a bunch of kids is all.
18: And they're ruining your lawn.
9: It'll grow again.
18: Now, I was talking to Paul.
9: And the tweed jacket, Harold.
18: Now, his sister that runs the deli over in Huntsville.
9: Oh,
18: you know.
9: No, Lou, I'm not turning this place into a fast food outlet. Forget it. They'll all be gone in a day or two.
18: They're not going away until he speaks, Wynn. All you've got to do is keep him quiet. They're waiting to see what he says.
6: What Harold says?
18: You haven't been reading the papers, have you? They're waiting for him to give him some great message.
6: Oh, there, Harold. Doesn't he look nice, Lou?
18: Yeah.
6: Yeah. Just another 5 minutes. There, your collar's all straight.
13: Harold! Harold!
18: Well, you gotta have some compensation for this, Wynn. I've got the figures here.
6: Not right now, Lou, okay? Harold, I'll open the window.
18: Oh, but now you do want your chair recovered, new drapes, and a trip to Florida,
6: just
18: don't you?
6: Just a minute, Lou. We're going upstairs. There now. Now give him a nice wave. See, they have come a long way. I'll come back and close the window in a minute.
4: Why? Was Hawaii?
7: You're my love, honey.
4: Like this, Cynthia?
7: Just like her.
3: It is nice to have one's existence underlined, so to speak, by a little fame. But not all of us can cope with the responsibility.
6: Look at them, all ones, young ones, in wheelchairs, too. Oh, that kid with a broken leg. They're beginning to treat this place like lords. It frightens me.
18: Well, they're eating, aren't they?
6: Some days I just want my home back. I want peace and quiet. I want my Harold the way he was. Dad, awkward.
18: But yeah, but we're making a mint, Wynn.
6: I don't think it's right, really.
18: Well, it's not doing him any harm. Look at him sitting there. He looks kind of beatific.
6: Well, you know, Lou, he's got Josh looking after the store and not a lot to bother him. I wish I knew what he thinks about all the time.
4: Cynthia, will it always be like this?
6: Hello? I don't think I know you. No, I'm sorry. No one gets to see my husband without an appointment. You check with our agent.
19: Wynn, the TV people are here.
6: Oh, thanks, Lou. I'll be right there.
19: Can we bring the callers in now?
6: It's tomorrow. We said tomorrow. Who are you?
20: My name's Jenny Crum, UTV. Now, if I could ask you a few questions before we begin, Mrs. Marlick.
6: You can ask.
20: Has your husband shown any tendencies to being a guru before this?
6: Oh, times I've gone into the store on a Friday night intending to bring him home for dinner, and I've just known he was tuned into some other world.
20: Not this one?
6: Oh, from the look on his face, I'd say not. Harold! I'd yell, Harold! And finally, he'd come to his senses.
20: And this concern for deprived people.
6: Oh, Harold's always been like that. He's got a box beside the cash in the store for needy kids, and no one's faster shelling out for the poor around Christmas time than my Harold.
20: Can you give me some examples of him doing something about the mess the world is in right now?
6: Oh, well, Ms. Crum,
21: Hi.
6: Hello, Doctor.
21: Ms. Crum. I watch your program every week. I'm Harold's doctor, Dr. Renfrew. My colleague, you don't need to know his name, and I are sure this is a case of Fingal's syndrome.
20: Fingal's syndrome?
21: It burns itself out, kind of like a forest fire. And by our reckoning, Harold is about due to speak tomorrow.
20: He's going to speak tomorrow.
22: Harold Marlick is going to speak tomorrow.
6: More this time, Harold? Yes, good, isn't it? You know, I can't help myself talking to you as if you could answer. Harold, is that you? I thought I heard you humming. Humming along. If you can hum, Harold.
14: And now it's news time. Top of the hour. And up there in Winooski, Harold Marlick has come to the end of his fourth week of silent protest. Foreign journalists from all over the world have converged on Winooski to
23: Monsieur
14: wait
23: Malick
14: patiently
23: cinquième semaine de silence.
24: Harold Marlick, l'homme au silencio.
25: C'était d'une taille. I'm Harold Marlick, toi de Winooski, the man to
24: say. Way up in Winooski, Canada.
6: Who's there? Who's at the window?
0: It's me! A.F. Mazov! I call!
6: Well, you can come in, Mr. Mazov, but everything has to go through our agent.
1: Why the guard dog you got there?
6: Well, we had to do something. Those people out there are crazy to see Harold.
1: And I am honored, Harold. I'm Mazov of Sci-Fi Planet and Digest, my card.
6: Well, we're kind of committed to the Vegan Chronicle. They've offered us $10,000.
1: Let's not be mundane about this. Look at him. Just look, those eyes. We know that when he speaks, it's going to come direct from the Gromic Galaxy. They've been trying to communicate for 2 centuries. Harold is their chosen spokesman. I am honored to be in the same room with him.
6: See, I told you, Harold.
2: Master of the universe.
6: Mr. Mazov, it's only Harold.
3: She isn't your regular sci-fi freak. Wynne doesn't believe in what she can't see. She can't imagine Harold being carried off in a giant-sized tin saucer to rule over the galaxies.
6: That's very nice, Mr. Mazov, but all those kids out there, they think he...
1: We don't use words like think, Mrs. Marlick. We're beyond thought and into block idea transference.
6: Oh, sorry.
1: So, if you'll just let me sit here and communicate with him for a while, I'd be real grateful.
2: Want to help me rule the universe, Cynthia?
17: Is that what we're doing, Harold? I love it. Love you.
1: It's fantastic.
6: What is?
1: This truly clear picture I'm getting of what's in your husband's mind.
6: Harold, where are you going?
1: Never mind, Mrs. Marlick. I'll be back tomorrow.
6: No. You better go through the window.
1: Right.
6: But Mr. Mazov, what could you see in his mind?
5: I don't see why we have to talk in the bathroom, Lou.
8: Don't you, Wynne? Well, then you're just plain simple. He spoke.
5: No, he's just exercising his tongue. Now, you tell me, Lou, why you dragged us both in here and turned the tap on.
8: He makes me jumpy doing that.
5: Why, Lou?
8: Look, have you or have you not had an invitation to the White House?
5: Sure, but I still don't
8: see why you... This is your chance, really, to be somebody. And Harold.
5: Yeah, I got a new dress, specially down at Rosetta's.
8: Look, the CIA, the FBI... They've bugged the place inside and out by now. Oh, tell them to stop doing that.
5: It's only a little noise.
8: So, Wynne, it's very, very important that he doesn't make a single sound till the right time.
5: You mean they can hear everything we say?
8: Yes, and see, there'll be cameras.
5: Well, what are they going to think about the three of us here in the bathroom together?
3: The Rose Garden, Harold. Buckingham Palace, Harold. St. Peter's, Rome. My boy.
2: Yes, Mother.
3: By this time, nobody in the world was better known than Harold. He was a hero to millions of people everywhere. So it wasn't surprising to see who turned up on the Marlick's doorstep next. I'm just surprised they hadn't come along sooner.
6: Sit down, Growler. My husband will be down in a moment.
10: They told us he was going to speak 4 days ago.
6: Yeah. I don't understand why. Those of you with passes, please come inside. Harold!
26: Harker, chairperson of the Conservatives for Labor Caucus. We know you're a working man,
10: from
26: Mr.
10: From Liberal
26: Marlick,
10: headquarters, Mr. Marlick, we think you've made a really courageous stand.
27: Believe me, Harold, at the NDP, we are sincerely
10: policies.
27: With you every step of the way.
10: The shameful Conservative government...
26: Well, you'll travel with our leading candidate.
27: Tell them when you speak, Harold, to vote a good conscience vote. How can they sleep with themselves?
26: Oh, if they don't vote for us...
10: We've got your picture in the Liberal offices, Harold. It's an inspiration to us all.
28: See, Harold, they're going to make you Prime Minister without even voting for you.
2: I guess I'm ready.
17: We'll stay in Hawaii, Harold. We'll lie on the beach all night, just you and me, the moon shining down. Harold, come on, it's only one life.
2: I'm going to be an important man, Cynthia.
17: Come on, Harold.
26: We saw you first, Harold. The conservative way is the right way.
10: Go all the way with us, Harold. The Liberal Party wants you.
27: We'll let you leave the Labor Day parade, Harold.
17: Harold!
3: Having rediscovered passion and having found as much importance as one person could hope for in a lifetime, Harold was now looking around for a startling revelation.
28: Now then, son, you're at the very top.
2: Leave me alone, Mother. All of these people are expecting me to speak to them. Congregations are expecting me to give them the word of God. The young folk want me to tell them how to live their lives. Mr. Matzoff wants to hear from the planets. I have to think of what to say.
28: I knew it would be like this. After all we've done for you, son, expecting to live in comfort for the rest of our lives. And now... Well,
5: if you'll just move out of the way, Lou.
27: Excuse me.
2: Out of the way, out of the house, out of our lives.
5: He spoke. I'll swear he said something.
27: I didn't hear anything.
5: He's looking a bit peaky, don't you think?
27: It's all the strain.
5: I worry sometimes that we're exploiting him.
10: Exploiting? He's got more money in the bank now than he'll ever know what to do with.
2: Sudden wealth.
27: Money isn't everything.
10: Well, there's just no pleasing some people.
27: You and Paul aren't doing too badly out of him.
10: At a price, when?
27: Oh, sure, 30% of the gross.
10: And our marriage ruined. Paul struts around in his new clothes chasing women half his age.
2: And a quarter of yours.
27: This was all your idea.
10: For all of us.
27: I'm a prisoner here. I haven't played bridge in 5 weeks.
10: Well, is that what you want? Your old, ordinary life?
27: It was all right.
10: Well, it's all you deserve.
4: Shut up. How can I think?
10: Harold! Harold. Not yet. We haven't paid for the new wing.
4: Hi, everybody.
27: Oh, doctor.
10: Give me a drink, somebody.
4: A crowd out there is bigger than ever. I'm moving to my new clinic next week. I want your permission, Wynne, to call it the Harold Marlick Memorial Center.
27: But the doctor, he spoke.
4: Are you taking those pills I gave you, Wynne?
2: The Harold Marlick Memorial Center. I like it.
4: Harold, can you speak? See?
14: I'm speaking to you from Winooski. About 1,000 people are now gathered on the street near the Marlick House. The government is considering making the whole town into the Harold Marlick Provincial Park. There have been rumors that Harold is about to speak, and the whole world is now focused in on this small town.
7: We are waiting here on the lawn of the Marlick House. They say that he is coming out and he may be going
27: now
7: to speak.
27: Harold, when you walk among them, honey, just touch them. Hmm? Just let them touch your jacket. It's all they want.
10: Yeah, but do not speak. Harold, you owe us this much. Please don't speak yet.
2: I'll speak when I like.
9: I can see what's in his mind, and it's amazing.
25: Ruler of the universe, or me, Harold.
28: Don't you like Harold? I'm only your mother. You'll always be my boy.
9: Speak to us, Harold.
2: I need a startling revelation.
9: It's coming from the Roman galaxy, isn't it, Harold?
11: We have been camped out here in this town called Winooski, and our vigil may be coming to a close. Harold Marv. The heroic man has stood out against all the oppression in the world, all the evil, all the deception.
10: Let's hear it for Harold Marlick!
9: Oh, he's
10: got a
9: speak.
27: Introducing him one more time, Sam.
11: All right.
12: Ladies and gentlemen, fellow curlers, a few words from Harold.
4: My friend, even those of you who aren't my friends, and I am well aware of the efforts of some of you to get me off the Curling Club board,
13: You are going to be amazed at the truth I am about to reveal to you. You see here a guy you've known for decades. It will surprise you when I tell you that in my life, there have been startling coincidences, passion, moments of heroism.
15: Moose story.
16: Shut up and sit down, Harold.
15: Why, turn up the music.

That's how it is. Nobody listens to the prophet next door. Harold would have told them that they were all heroes, all important, passionate people, and that their lives were not without meaning. But to them, he was only Harold, who owned the hardware store. So they didn't listen. It's their loss. Harold will never try to tell them again. In future, he'll keep his revelations to himself. To his friends and customers and members of the club, he'll go on being good old Harold. They'll never know how close he came to being king of the universe.

0: A Few Words from Harold was written and narrated by Rachel Wyatt. The play starred Richard Donat as Harold, Barbara Gordon as Wynne, and Jane Eastwood as Lou. Also featured in the cast were Patricia Carol Brown as Mother, Stephen Bush as the Doctor, Les Carlson as Sam, and Peter Blay as Mazoff. Elizabeth Hanna was heard as Cynthia, and Donna Goodhand, Jay Bowen, Don Dickinson, and Jane Luke played a variety of roles. Original music for Escape Routes was composed by Wayne Kelso. Technical operations were by Glenn McLaughlin, and sound effects were provided by John Stewart and Jean Sarrazin. Casting consultant is Beth Russell, and series story editor is Sandra Rabinovich. A Few Words from Harold was produced and directed by Ken Gass at Studio G in Toronto. Executive producer of Vanishing Point is William Lane.
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6: This is Arch Obler bringing you another in our series of stories of the unusual. And once again, we caution you, these lights-out stories are definitely not for the timid soul. So we tell you calmly and very sincerely, if you frighten easily, turn off your radio now.

0: Miss Goddard, answer the phone, please.
1: Yes, Mr. Ogler. Yes? Oh, yes, Miss Harrison. Here he is. Mr. Ogler?
0: Yes?
1: Miss Harrison.
0: Oh, thank you. Hello, Joan. How's the phantom lady? Yeah, am I in trouble? Well, the last light's out. I just don't know what to write about. Oh, no, I got plenty of ideas, but... well, men dying in foxholes, and what am I doing? Thinking of fantastic... Well, thanks very much, but I still insist that I ought to be... Yeah, okay. Sure, I'll make this last one a good one, and then that'll be that. If I live through it. Huh? No, I was just talking to myself. I've been doing that rather consistently these last few days. Yes, I guess all those zombies and ghouls and Luke Carews have finally caught up with me. Yeah, I know. Two aspirins and a glass of water every half hour. Now, look here, Miss Harrison, don't worry about me. I'll get the story written tonight if I have to talk to the devil himself to do it. All right, John, all right. Yeah, sure. Oh, fine. Call me back in an hour and I'll have some kind of a plot figured out, I hope. Give my regards to Norman. Talk to you later. Well, Miss Goddard, let's get to work.
1: Yes, sir.
0: What time is it anyway?
1: 11:32.
0: Sorry I have to keep you working so late.
1: That's perfectly all right. I know you have to have that play done by tomorrow morning. I'm glad to help.
0: You're an angel. Angel? That's a strange word to use here in this room where I've thought up so many demons and monsters. Tell me, or maybe you won't want to tell me.
1: What, Miss Elva?
0: Working with me on these lights-out plays, do you ever get frightened?
1: Well...
0: You do, don't you?
1: Yes, I do get frightened many times.
0: There was a time I'd have found that very amusing, but not tonight.
1: Is there something wrong, Miss Ogler?
0: I don't know. Tell me, did you ever sit alone in a room at night and have a premonition? I mean, suddenly get the feeling that somewhere in the house, perhaps in the darkness in the next room, something was waiting, something of malignancy and evil? what's the matter with me? If I keep on talking like this, they'll be using me as Exhibit X in a psychopathic ward. Come on, let's get to work.
1: Yes, sir.
0: I see. We'll start out next week's play with the regular lights-out opening. Lights-out, everybody. Chimes, later thing you think, gone. First character is named, Hellman. Call him Hellman. Jack Hellman, H-E-L-M-N. Two L's. Got that?
1: Mm-hmm.
0: He commits a murder.

0: And he, Oh, what's the use? I can't write another one of these things. Ghosts and groans and blood. I tell you, I can't do it. I can't do it.
1: Mr. Oberler.
0: I'm sorry. Look here, Miss Goddard. You better run along.
1: But aren't we going
0: to... No, I just can't write anymore tonight.
1: But the cast, they'll be standing by. The rehearsal. The
0: devil with the rehearsal. I'm not going to go insane writing these things for anybody. Now, run along, please. Try to get some rest, and you come back early in the morning. We'll see what we can do.
1: Just as you say. Are you sure you're all right?
0: Please go.
1: All right. Good night.
0: Good night. What's come over me anyway? Why did I tell her to go? I gotta write this play. Premonition. She must have thought I was getting soft. And... Who's there? Oh. Well, I am in bad shape. The wind rattles the window and I... Lights out, author goes nuts. There's a headline for Variety. I gotta get down to earth. 11:45. Joan said she'd call back in an hour. I've got to have some kind of a plot by then. Let me see. How about a press agent named Black killing a man named White and Black and White murder? Ooh, that corny. Maybe I could use a story about a Hollywood producer. Let's see, Johnny Auer. He meets a girl and then's afraid because the girl's husband... Oh, is that out of character? How about Nero chopping off heads in the Roman circus and... Certainly is quiet in here. Yell all day for quiet, and now that I've got it, I have got the jitters. What the devil have I got to be jittery about? Things are what they are, if anybody knows that I do. 2 and 10 makes 4, unless you're talking about curved space, and them that has hold on to what they've got, and anybody who's in this war for profit ought to have his bones broken off and... What the devil am I talking about? Okay. I'd better stop kidding myself. I know what's wrong. I want to write it, and yet I don't. What's the matter with me? Afraid to put it down on paper? What have I got to be afraid of? Here goes. Get it over with. And outline of title undecided. Get out of my system. Play opens in the cell of a monastery in the Middle Ages. A mystic is cowered in a corner of his room. Outside, a mob is clamoring for his life. It appears that a horrible crime has been committed in the village below. A horrible monster had torn a woman. It appears that this creature, brought into being through the incantations of the sorcerer, was the concentration of all the evil in men's hearts and minds. A tremendous force of fiendishness and inhumanity put into living flesh to roam the world and commit unspeakable... Of all the drivel. A tremendous force of fiendishness and inhumanity put into living flesh to roam the world and commit unspeakable... Well, drivel enough. There it is on paper. Me own monster conceived in me own mind. Congratulations, Papa. Have a cigar. Conceived in my own mind. That's what that crazy monk said in that book Nat Wolf gave me. I wonder who gave Nat that book. Conceived in... Where's that book anyway? It ought to be... I even marked the page. And I say unto thee that if thou shalt be evil and do evil and think evil, and let thy mind rest upon this evilness in the light of day and in the darkness of night for 7 days and 7 nights, there may come into being a thing of evil, and it shall take the form of the evilness of thy thought. Written by half-starved mystic more than 10 centuries ago, and I... Funny I should have thought of those words tonight. I've been thinking about them for a week. Shall take the evil... the form of the evilness of thy thought... 7 days and 7... Who's there?
2: No! What the... You in my mind. You're just in my mind. No. You don't exist, I tell you. I thought you up. You're a dream. I said a dream. When I wake up, the door. It is a dream. It's got to be a dream. Come in. Come in. Get me out of the stream. Get me out of the stream. Come in.
3: Art. Well, don't you ever open doors anymore? Now, what's the big idea sitting in here all
2: the time? It's not a dream. It's still...
3: Hey, Art, what's cooking?
0: Eli, get out.
3: Oh, now, Art,
0: don't stand there looking at me. Get out. Can't you see it? Can't you see it? Get out. Get out of here.
3: Hey, what's the gag? See in here what?
0: Behind you. Look behind you.
3: Well, there's nothing behind me but the wall.
0: Eli.
3: Say, what is this, anyway? A preview of...
0: Eli, get out of here.
3: All right. Now, let's have it. What is this, a preview of a new play? Boy, am I glad you're quitting lights out after all.
2: Can't you hear him?
3: Oh, hear who?
2: Eli, behind you.
3: Behind me what? What's the matter with you anyway, Art? Don't you feel well? You keep staring back at me.
2: It must be a dream. It must be a dream.
3: What's that dream?
2: It must be a dream.
3: Are you
2: a dream?
3: And what's the matter? The pink elephant's beginning to get... No! No! No!
2: My brother! No, my brother, let go of me! You think to my brother! No! No! No!
4: Eli. Oh, no. Eli.
2: Operator, please. Send police right away, my brother. Please, send police. My brother.
5: How much time we got to go on this ship yet, you? Hold it. Here comes Frank Sinatra again.
6: Squad 39 and 48. Go to Ventura and Ragwood. Drunk making a disturbance. Claims his brother ate by a monster. Squad 39
5: well,
6: and 48.
5: You.
6: Go to Ventura and Ragwood. Drunk makes brother ate by a thing.
0: But I tell you, it's true, officer, it's true. My brother, my own brother, I saw it with my own eyes.
5: All right. Now take it easy, young fellow. You're in a bad shape.
0: I tell you, I'm not drunk. I'm as sober as you are.
5: Now, don't get funny.
0: You thick-headed fool. Look, it's there behind you.
5: What?
0: The thing, the monster. Look at it. Please, my brother, my brother.
5: Oh, I've heard of him seeing snakes and pink elephants, but this is the first one I've seen this bad off, eh, Joe?
4: But you don't look tight.
5: Oh, you never can tell in the valley.
0: There, this is the two of you. Can't you see him? Can't you see him? Blubbering there in the corner.
5: Hey, maybe we better take him down to the station, let him cool off in the can for a while, eh?
4: Yeah.
0: Stop staring at me, the two of you. Why won't you believe me? Why won't you believe me?
4: Hey, Clarence, maybe this guy's on the level.
5: Oh, are you nuts, too? Something happened to his brother, there'd be someone around, wouldn't there? And there ain't nothing in this room.
0: What have I done?
5: You've done? What do you mean?
0: I thought of the monster. 7 days and 7 nights.
5: I see, Joe, the guy's nuts.
4: Let's find out who he is.
7: What's your name, young fella?
5: What's your name? Quiet down now. What's your name?
0: Oh, what difference does that make? The thing that sits there and grins at me. Why don't you see it and help me? Why
5: oh,
0: don't you...
5: Come on now. What's your name? Let's have it.
0: Opaler. Oh, Eva.
7: What's your business? What do you do for a living?
0: Eva.
5: Well?
0: Radio. I write radio. What's the difference?
5: Radio? Opaler. Say... Ain't you the guy that writes them screwy lights-out things Tuesday night?
0: Yes, help me. Please help
4: that
0: me.
4: Joe.
5: What? Why, this is the guy that writes them ghost things I was telling you about, you know, over the radio. Obler. The guy who always makes his cops Irish. You get it? It's one of them gags, one of them publicity gags.
0: Gags? Oh, you infernal...
5: Now, wait a minute, fellow. Watch your tongue.
0: I tell you, it's not a gag. It's here in the room, and it took my brother and... Hey, can't you hear it? Can't you hear it?
5: Huh?
0: It's laughing. An infernal laugh. Listen to it.
5: It is later than you think. Okay, young fella. If it ain't a gag, you better take a bromo and go back to bed. Now, listen, you. We're going to hang around for a while, so take it easy. Come on, Joe. Let's get out of here. There's
0: no, no, wait.
5: Who is
0: wait. Come. Don't let me down. It's here. I tell you, it's here. Don't let me. Oh. What'll I do? What'll I do? I got to get out of here. I've got to get out of here and find someone who'll believe. What? Oh, it won't let me out? No, no. Don't come near me. Don't come. Please, come back. Come in.
8: Hi, Art. I was just riding by and I thought...
0: No, no, Mercedes, get out of here. Get out.
8: What?
0: No, no.
8: Art, what's the matter? What are you staring at?
0: Mercedes, believe me, you got to get out.
8: No!
0: Mercedes!
8: No!
0: Help!
8: No!
0: Help!
8: Oh, no!
0: Please!
8: No!
0: Help!
8: No! Oh, no!
0: No! No! Oh, no. Oh, no.
9: What's going on here? Didn't we tell you to go to bed? Is that the way to act? We heard you screaming all the way down in the...
5: Oh, no.
9: Where did she come from?
5: She hurt corn.
0: Give me a gun. Huh? That thing in the corner there, won't you look at it? Won't you believe me? Give me that gun.
9: Get away from me.
0: The gun, I'll shoot it. I'll shoot it.
9: No, no, stand where you are. Let you have a slug. Huh? You got it coming to you, that girl. They'll burn you for it as sure as my name's Clarence McMinn, sir. And I'd like to be the guy that pulls the switch.
10: Right in here, sir. You've got 5 minutes.
3: Yes, I know. Oh, Mr.
0: Kenny. I've been waiting for you.
3: I got here as soon as I could. Looks bad, Obler. Very bad.
0: What do you mean? I didn't do anything. I tell you, I didn't.
3: Oh, yes. I know. But, Obler, you can't do a thing like that and just walk away from it.
0: Well, I've explained it to you. I've explained it to everyone 100 times, 1,000 times. Won't anyone believe me?
3: Now, look here, Arch. I'm your attorney. I want to help you. A great number of people want to help you, and we certainly can't do a thing unless you cooperate. Yes, that's what I said. Cooperate.
0: What do you want me to do?
3: Tell the truth. The whole truth.
0: I told you. I told you.
3: Yes, I know what you've told me. A horrible thing that you conceived in your mind came to life and did a number of peculiar things. See here, surely you don't think that even the most stupid jury on earth is going to believe that nonsense?
0: You don't believe me.
3: Well, I've heard many peculiar alibis from my radio clients in time, but... Well, listen, if you want to plead temporary...
0: But I'm not insane.
3: Then let's hear a sane explanation of what happened that night.
0: I told you. I told you everything just the way it happened. My brother came home and...
3: Yes, I know.
0: Well?
3: Your brother came into the room and was eaten up by this monster, and then that girl... Oh, what's the use? Apparently you want to die.
0: I've tried so hard to make you understand.
3: I've tried to make you understand that if you don't stop this infernal nonsense and hurry up and tell me the truth of what really happened... You'll either find yourself taking a one-way walk to the electric chair or wake up in a padded cell in an asylum for the criminally insane.
0: What?
3: The fact of the matter is, they've already appointed a lunacy commission to pass on your case.
0: Lunacy commission?
3: Oh, see here, Arch.
0: Wait. Let me talk.
3: Go right ahead. That's what I want you to do.
0: Maybe I am insane. I don't know. First, I told myself it was nothing but a nightmare. That I'd wake up and find it had all been nothing but a weird dream that never really happened, but it's not a dream and no one will believe my story, not even you.
3: It's such an irrational story. How can you expect anyone to believe it? Now, take that part about your brother being devoured alive by this monster.
0: It happened. It happened just as I said it happened.
3: It's common knowledge that your brother is pre-induction vacationing up north with your mother.
0: He came back.
3: You mean they are coming back. I sent your brother a wire to come back and bring your mother home at once. They ought to be here today.
0: My brother dead.
3: Well, that's your preposterous story. This thing, this monster who's supposed to have committed all these crimes. Where is he? Where did he come from? Where has he gone to?
0: I don't know.
3: Did the police see him? No. Did anyone see him? No. Oh, Arch, if you're going to think up an alibi to save yourself, for heaven's sake, think up a better one than that one.
0: I'm not trying to think up alibis. I'm just trying to explain what happened. To you and maybe to myself. I haven't believed much during my life, except perhaps that somewhere there was a power that went beyond life and death. What happened to me isn't explainable in any terms that you and I... But, Mr. Gang, I tell you, it did happen. I thought of a monster for 7 days and 7 nights in my own mind, and like that prophet of the Middle Ages warned, the evil thing came to life, and yet only I could see it and hear it.
3: And do you see and hear it now?
0: No. That's what I can't quite understand. Perhaps the horrible thing only has life when I think about it intensely. That's it. It only has life when my thoughts give it life. Like an idea. Don't you see, Mr. Gang? Like an idea only exists when you think of it. Your thought gives it life. And that's the way it is with that terrible thing. Listen. Listen. Do you hear him? There he is in the corner.
3: What?
0: I tell you he's there. Don't you hear it? Blubbering and slobbering. I see it now. I see it. You think... I'm not afraid of you anymore, you hear me? I'm not afraid.
11: Gentlemen, are we a lunacy commission or lunatics? And you too, Mr. I know how strongly you gentlemen feel about this matter, but after all, we must come to a decision on his mental status. As chairman of this lunacy commission, I feel that it is incumbent upon me to, shall I say, summarize the facts as they have been placed before us. First, it is an established fact that a murder, and a very horrible murder, has been committed. The police officer has testified very conclusively that Arch Obler was there upon the scene of the crime, and that it was absolutely impossible for anyone else to have committed the murder. In other words, the man whose mental status we are to determine is a murderer. Consider further facts. Does he wear conventional shirts?
12: No.
11: Another fact. Does he participate in normal activities such as drinking, dancing, fraternal orders, and similar beneficial social activities?
12: No.
11: I pile fact upon fact. Have you gentlemen ever listened to his play? What are some of the distinctive features of these works? Voices. Strange voices. Whispering voices. That gentleman always whispering voices. Gentlemen, I am of the firm opinion that we are dealing with a very definite case of Dementia Praecox in its paranoidal form.

0: No, Arch. No.
1: A lifetime in an insane asylum. Oh, my. I'm not insane.
0: No, of course you're not, son. Don't excite yourself anymore. Please. What does make you go?
1: If there was only some way I could make them see the thing as I see it. Mother, you believe what I told you, don't you?
0: Yes, dear, of course I do. If Eli would only get back.
1: Eli? But I told you Eli would... You're like the others. You don't believe me. Now I know you don't. You will believe. I'll make you believe. Stay here. Stay wherever you are. Listen to me. I think of you. Here, I think of you. I give you life. I give you life. You hear, Mother? You hear it does exist? It does?
0: No, don't get so excited.
1: There, Mother. It's right behind you. Turn, see, believe. You see, Mother. You see it. I'm not insane. I'm not insane. No. My mother. Saying my mother. No. No. Not my mother.
2: All right. Hello. Oh, yes, John.
1: Midnight already?
2: Yeah, I've been sitting here very comfortably, and I finally thought up the plot line, and believe me, it's quite a brainstorm. I die.
1: Sure, it's my final broadcast, so why not?
2: No, I'm not gagging. Listen to me. You know, it's all about a monster that I conceived in my own itty-bitty mind, and it comes to life. Honestly, I haven't had a Coke in hours. It's going to be one of those, you know, crazy stories inside of a story. Now, listen. The way I've got it figured out is this. Now, I'm supposed to be sitting here thinking of this horrible monster, and suddenly I turn around and there it is, see? And my young brother comes in and this monster eats him up alive, and then Mercy McCambridge comes in and Wait a minute, Joan. Hold it for a minute. I think someone came in. I imagine it's Bernie. I'll see who...
1: No! Joan, listen! That thing, it's true. This time it's really happening. No, no, no, no, no, no.

0: Is that proper farmhouse cheddar?
1: No, I don't think so.
0: What about that?
1: No. It's quite nice, though.
0: Is it? Do you think I might try a piece? I'll have 2 ounces, please.
2: Jacob's, the cream of cream crackers.
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0: This is Michael Hansen. On this edition of Mind Webs, our first story comes from the book Nebula Award Stories No. 2, a collection edited by Brian Aldiss and Harry Harrison. This is In the Imagicon by George Henry Smith. Dandor leaned back in the warm silk of the lounge and stretched, letting his eyes wander up to the high ceiling of his palace and then drop down to the blonde who knelt at his feet. She was putting the finishing touches on his carefully manicured toenails while the voluptuous brunette with the mobile hips and full red mouth leaned forward to pop another grape into his mouth. He studied the blonde, whose name was Cecily, and thought about the other service she had performed for him last night. That had been nice, very nice. But today he felt bored, just as he was bored with a brunette whose name he couldn't remember at the moment, and with the cuddly red-headed twins, and with Dander, he yawned. Why were they all so damned worshipful and always so eager to please? It was almost, he thought with a wry grin, as though they were products of his imagination. Or rather, and he almost laughed aloud, of that greatest of all man's inventions, the Imagicon.
1: There now, don't they look nice?
0: Cecily said, sitting back to admire his finished pedicure with pride. Dandor looked at the 10 shining objects of her gaze and grimaced. It made him feel pretty silly. Then Cecily made him feel even sillier by leaning over and kissing his right foot with passionate red lips.
1: Oh, Dander. Dander, I love you so much.
0: Dander resisted the temptation to use one of his newly pampered feet to give her a healthy kick on her round little bottom. He resisted it because even at times like this, when his life with these women began to seem unreal, he tried to be as kind as possible to them. Even when their worship and adoration threatened to bore him to death, he tried to be kind. So, instead of kicking Cecily, he yawned. The effect was almost the same. Her blue eyes widened in fear, and the brunette raised wide eyes from the grape she was peeling. Her lips started to tremble.
1: You're going to leave us, aren't you?
0: He yawned again and patted her head absent-mindedly. Yeah, just for a little time, darling.
1: Oh, Dander, don't you love us?
0: Yeah, of course I do, but...
1: Dander, please don't go. We'll do anything to make you happy.
0: I know that. You're both very sweet, but somehow I just feel...
1: Please stay. We'll have a party with champagne. Any kind of pleasure you desire. We'll go get the other girls. I'll dance for you.
0: I'm sorry, Daphne, he said, finally remembering her name. I'm sorry, but you girls are beginning to seem unreal to me, and when that happens, I must go.
1: But when you leave us, it's almost as though we were turned off.
0: Her words saddened him a little because in a way it was true. When he left, it was almost like turning them off. But true or not, he couldn't do anything about it because he felt himself being drawn irresistibly toward that other world. He took one last look around at the incredible luxury of his palatial palace, at the beauty of his women, and at the warm sun shining through the windows, and then he was gone. The first thing he heard when he came out of the Imagicon was the howling of the wind, and the first thing he felt was the numbing cold. The next thing that assaulted his ears was the rasping screech of his wife's voice.
2: So you finally came out of it, did you? Well, it's about time, you good-for-nothing little runt.
0: So he was really back on the Strand, back on the coldest hell of a colonial world in any universe. He had often thought that he would never return, but here he was. Back on the Strand, and back with his wife, Nona.
2: You've been gone long enough, I tell you that.
0: She was a big, raw-boned woman with stringy black hair, a broad, flat face with thin lips and uneven yellowish teeth. God, but she's ugly, he thought as he stared at her. Beside her, Cecily and the others were goddesses.
2: It's a good thing you got back, because the ice walls is acting up. And we need frozen ice moss for the fire, and you just better get out there.
0: Dandor just stood there and listened as she went on and on with a long list of chores that needed doing. Why, he wondered, why didn't she get one of her boyfriends from down at the mines to do these things? He knew, without being told, that her lovers had been around while he was gone. Nona was as faithless as she was ugly. And since there were 20 men to every woman on this planet, she had plenty of opportunity.
2: And that cattle shed needs a new roof. Did you hear me? I said there's things to be done.
0: Yes, I heard you.
2: Oh, then don't stand there like an idiot. Sit down, eat your breakfast, and then get out to work.
0: Breakfast was a thick, greasy piece of rancid pork in a bowl of lukewarm grits. Dander choked on it, but finally forced it down. Then he put on his thermal suit and furs and started for the door.
2: Here, stupid,
0: said Nona, picking up a face mask from a pile of litter on the table and flinging it at him.
2: You want to freeze your nose off?
0: He slapped the mask on quickly so she wouldn't see the anger on his face, opened the door, and plunged out. The wind hit him in the face, hurling jagged ice crystals against his mask. Nastrand! My God, why Nastrand? He thought longingly of the comparative warmth of the cabin as he stared out at the bleak landscape. He thought of the black box that was the Imagicon. It sat in the one clear corner of the cabin and was the only way back to... But no, he couldn't go back yet. There were too many things to be done here. So, with an axe over his shoulder, he started across the frozen waste to the ancient peat bog where they cut their fuel. All morning long, with the wind raging at him and the bitter cold making every breath an aching torment in his chest, he cut and stacked the frozen peat. Then, when the pale yellow sun peeked through the clouds of ice crystals for a moment and he saw it was almost directly overhead, he tied up a large bundle of the brick-like slabs and hoisted it onto his shoulder for the trip back to the miserable huts of Nastrand. Nona slapped a bowl of thin soup and a piece of stale bread down in front of him and called it lunch. He ate in silence, and then went out behind the cabin to spend the afternoon digging the new cesspool. This made the work of the morning seem like a rest cure. The ground had been frozen since Nastrand first started to roll around its inadequate sun. By evening, his back and legs and thighs ached tormentingly. With only a foot of ground excavated, he had to give up when night fell and staggered back toward the cabin with only one thought in mind. Sleep. The howl that wrenched him from his troubled slumber seemed to come from the deepest pits of hell. What? What's that?
2: Ice wolves, you fool. They're after the cattle shed. Now get out there and stop them.
0: Dander straggled to his feet and fumbled for his clothes as another howl rent the night. He reached for his laser rifle while Nona yelled again.
2: Hurry up! Those things can rip logs off a shed like it was kindling!
0: He was out the door then, with flashlight in one hand and rifle in the other. He saw them at once. There were two of the six-legged terrors. One of them was raised up on its four back legs, its massive jaws ripping at the timber of the shed. Dander could hear the terrified bellow of the cattle inside. He plowed through the snow toward the creature. It heard him and turned fiery red eyes in his direction. It kept on slashing at the logs for a second and then whirled and came at him in great leaping bounds. Caught by surprise, he had no time to drop the flashlight and lift the laser rifle to fringe position. He had to fire from the hip and the beam caught the monster in the shoulder. It wasn't good enough. He sidestepped as the huge body hurtled past him and then blasted its head off. Then he almost died himself as the decapitated thing went slithering through the snow, spurting blood everywhere. He almost died because for a split second, he had forgotten its mate. He remembered only when the creature struck him from behind and sent him sprawling on the frozen ground. The monstrous beast was on top of him, and he screamed as a claw ripped flesh away from his thigh and the powerful jaws moved toward his throat. The flashlight had been flung from his hand, but the real rifle was still resting in its sling attached to his shoulder. He found the trigger and fired at full power. The laser beam tore off a leg and haunch of the ice wolf, and it fell away from him, and he blasted it again. Then blackness closed in over him. When he came to, he was lying on the table in the cabin. Nona and a strange man were bending over him.
2: Well, you sure got yourself in a pretty mess this time.
3: That leg is going to have come off. Are you a doctor? Only one this side of Alpha Centauri. The pain, Doctor. Can't you give me something for the pain? I gave you the last morphine I had. Back on Earth, we might have saved that leg, but here...
0: White-hot flame seemed to envelop the slashed leg. Dander winced and then saw the half-smile on Nona's lips as she said,
2: with no more morphine or anything else, Cutting off that leg's gonna hurt like hell, ain't it, Doc?
3: Yeah, I got some whiskey in my car. I'll go get it.
0: He went hobbling off, and Nona leaned over Dander and looked into his eyes.
2: It's really gonna hurt, sweetie. It's gonna hurt like it hurt me all those times when you went off and left me. Yeah, and you went off in your black box.
3: No, no, Nona. No, it didn't hurt you. You're not...
0: He almost said she wasn't capable of being hurt, but he stopped because he didn't know for sure if that were true.
2: With only one leg, you're not going to be able to get in that damn thing by yourself. You're going to have to stay here and be nice to me.
3: No, you don't understand.
0: He started to plead with her, but then the doctor was back with a quart of whiskey and his black bag.
3: Here, drink this fast.
0: He drank deeply and quickly, but it didn't help much. As the doctor cut and sawed, Dander was sure his screams would burst his skull. At times he wondered why his curses didn't snap the straps that held him down or drive off the two tormentors bending over him.
3: Well, I guess that's it. We're going to have to cauterize this stump or he'll bleed to death. I ain't got nothing but fire to do it with either. Come help me heat up the poker, woman.
0: Dander came fully awake as he caught the over-the-shoulder look Nona gave him. He saw her eyes dart toward the Imagicon. It was almost as though she had said aloud,
2: "You belong to me now, only to me, and there won't be no more of that going off."
0: But she couldn't. How could she? Through the haze of morphine, alcohol, and pain, Dander tried to ask himself, why should she treat him this way? He couldn't think of any answer. And as they hurried off to prepare the cauterizing iron for the bloody stump of his leg, the black coffin-like shape of the Imagicon filled his eyes and his mind. If the pain hadn't already been more than reason could bear, he wouldn't have had the courage to roll off the table and begin crawling toward the black box, leaving a trail of blood behind him. The black box. Somehow he knew it represented a surcease from pain, a promise of ultimate safety. He reached it without their being aware of his actions, and by making a supreme effort, he pulled himself up high enough to press his palm against the sensor that identified him instantly and was the only thing in this or any other universe that could open it. He collapsed, more dead than alive, into the Imagicon, and it closed silently over him. Then there was a bright, warm world around him, and bright young faces above him.
1: Oh, Dander, darling, darling.
4: Sweetheart, you've come back.
1: We're so happy to see you.
5: We're so happy to see you.
3: And I'm the happiest of all.
0: Dander assured them, gazing down at his leg, at his perfectly whole, intact leg, which felt no pain whatever.
3: Thank God. Oh, thank God I'm back.
0: The Imagicon had worked. It had worked once again. It had taken him to the world of imagination and back again to reality, to wonderful, wonderful reality. Dander sat up and looked around at his own warm, marvelous world. It was the world of Earth in 22300, the world 100 years after the plague. The plague which had attacked the male genes and reduced the male population to a few thousand and made each man the center of an eager and worshipful harem of women. Many of the surviving men had not been able to stand the strain. Too many years of adoration. Too many years of having everything and every woman they wanted had proved too much for them. Then there had come the Imagicon, the invention that made any world a man desired seem absolutely real. Some men had used it to create even more exotic and wonderful worlds than the one they lived in. But that had been only more of a good thing and had made them more dissatisfied than ever. Dander had been wise. With his Imagicon, he had created an entirely different kind of world. A world of cold and terror called Nostrand. Dander had known a great truth. What good was paradise without something to compare it to? Without a taste of hell from time to time. How could a man appreciate heaven?

That was Indian Magicon, a story by George Henry Smith. It appears in the collection edited by Brian Aldiss and Harry Harrison called Nebula Award Stories 2. I am Michael Hansen. Reading with me were Benita Cornute, Louise Strasbaugh, and Jay Fitz.

0: Now this half hour of Mind Webs continues with Roger Zelazny's story, Corrida. It's from his book, The Doors of His Face, The Lamps of His Mouth, and Other Stories. He awoke to an ultrasonic wailing. It was a thing that tortured his eardrums while remaining just beyond the threshold of the audible. He scrambled to his feet in the darkness. He bumped against the wall several times. Dully, he realized that his arms were sore, as though many needles had entered there. The sound maddened him. Escape. He had to get away. A tiny patch of light occurred to his left. He turned and raced toward it, and it grew into a doorway. He dashed through and stood blinking in the glare that assailed his eyes. He was naked. He was sweating. His mind was full of fog and the rag ends of dreams. He heard a roar as of a crowd, and he blinked against the brightness. Towering, a dark figure stood before him in the distance. Overcome by rage, he raced toward it, not quite certain why. His bare feet trod hot sand, but he ignored the pain as he ran to attack. Some portion of his mind framed the question, why? But he ignored it. Then he stopped. A nude woman stood before him, beckoning, inviting, and there came a sudden surge of fire within his loins. He turned slightly to his left and headed toward her. She danced away. He increased his speed, but as he was about to embrace her, there came a surge of fire in his right shoulder, and she was gone. He looked at his shoulder, and an aluminum rod protruded from it, and the blood ran down along his arm. There arose another roar, and she appeared again. He pursued her once more, and his left shoulder burned with sudden fires. She was gone, and he stood shaking and sweating, blinking against the glare. It's a trick, he decided. Don't play the game. She appeared again, and he stood stock still, ignoring her. He was assailed by fires, but he refused to move, striving to clear his head. The dark figure appeared once more, about 7 feet tall and possessing two pairs of arms. It held something in one of its hands. If only the lighting weren't so crazy, perhaps he... But he hated that dark figure, and he charged it. Pain lashed his side. Wait a minute. Crazy. It's all crazy, he told himself, recalling his identity. This is a bull ring, and I'm a man, and that dark thing isn't. Something's wrong. He dropped to his hands and knees, buying time. He scooped up a double fistful of sand while he was down. There came proddings, electric and painful. He ignored them for as long as he could, then stood. A dark figure waved something at him, and he felt himself hating it. He ran toward it and stopped before it. He knew it was a game now. His name was Michael Cassidy. He was an attorney, New York, of Johnson, Weems, Dougherty, and Cassidy. A man had stopped him asking for a light on a street corner late at night. That he remembered. He threw the sand at the creature's head. It swayed momentarily, and its arms were raised toward what might have been its face. Gritting his teeth, he tore the aluminum rod from his shoulder and drove its sharpened end into the creature's middle. Something touched the back of his neck, and there was darkness, and he lay still for a long time. When he could move again, he saw the dark figure, and he tried to tackle it. He missed, and there was pain across his back and something wet. When he stood once again, he bellowed, "You can't do this to me! I'm a man, not a bull!" There came a sound of applause. He raced toward the dark thing 6 times, trying to grapple with it, hold it, hurt it. Each time, he hurt himself. Then he stood, panting and gasping, and his shoulders ached and his back ached, and his mind cleared a moment, and he said,
1: You're God, aren't you? And this is the way you play the game.
0: The creature did not answer him, and he lunged. He stopped short and dropped to one knee and dove against its legs. He felt a terrible, fiery pain within his side as he brought the Dark One to earth. He struck at it twice with his fists. Then the pain entered his breast, and he felt himself grow numb.
1: Or are you? No, you're not. Where am I?
0: His last memory was of something cutting away at his ears.

You've heard Corrida by Roger Zelazny. It's a story from his book, The Doors of His Face, The Lamps of His Mouth, and Other Stories. This is Michael Hansen. 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MindWebs is a production of WHA Radio in Madison, a service of University of Wisconsin Extension.

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1: It's 9:30.

Flying Scotsman was 2 hours late. That used to happen frequently during the war, especially when the Heinkels had been over during the night. The train was blacked out. The lights were dim. I was sharing a compartment with another officer, major of about 35. He was reading The Idiot. He smoked continuously. We spoke hardly at all. Just a word or two now and again. Above each of our seats was a notice which stated, "Idle chatter helps Hitler." But that wasn't why our conversation was so sporadic. We just had no curiosity about one another, that's all. I was going to Edinburgh, where my sister kept house for me. Perfect bore carrying these blasted gas masks around, isn't it? I had just endured 9 hours in a crowded troopship. For all I knew then, he might have undergone a similar experience. He said not another word for more than an hour. My watch showed me it was beyond midnight.

0: Biotech, the new soak and pre-wash powder, presents Beyond Midnight by Michael McKay.
1: I received a letter from Mrs. Bookfights of Spoon Street, Lakeside, Cape Town during the week, and she wrote to me about biotechs. She said, my daughter's gym tunic was very badly stained, with the result she would not wear it. I decided to try biotechs, which you advertised, and I soaked the garment for a few hours, and much to my amazement, the stains disappeared. I have spoken about this product to my friends who are now using biotechs, and I'd like to say a big thank you for making this product available to us. Well, as I've been saying for a little while, Mrs. Bookfights and you other ladies, biotechs is absolutely marvelous when it comes to helping get rid of those very stubborn stains. I've kept on emphasizing that you let soaking do your washing, and you will notice that these stains just vanish by using biotechs merely by soaking overnight or for a couple of hours in warm water or pre-washing in your washing machine. It is spelt B-I-O-T-E-X.
2: We're stopping. Signals, I suppose. This will make us later than ever. Where are we?
3: Heaven knows, the end of the world. Yes, I think it is the end of the world. I recognize it. Doncaster, I think. Should be 80 miles.
2: Should be 70 or 80 miles. Rough, isn't it, catching a train that's half a day late when you've only got 2 weeks leave?
3: Been overseas?
2: Singapore.
3: Tough.
0: My regiment had retreated for 4 months through the Malayan jungle, only to be practically annihilated at the docks at Singapore. I was the only officer left alive. But one didn't talk shop in those days, so we said no more about the war.
3: Seen any good shows in London?
2: Vatican's play wasn't bad.
3: Then it came off months ago.
2: Did it? Time passes.
3: Does it? Oh, I see what you mean. Yes, time drags on a train.
0: I think we both went to sleep then. I remember I dreamt of cups of tea. It seems so long since I'd had a cup of hot tea.

0: just passed through Peebles. We should be in about half an hour.
1: Do you live in Edinburgh too?
0: No. But I used to. That's why I'm going there.
1: You mean you live just outside the city?
0: No. No, I don't live anywhere now.
1: War's a ruddy bore. Made up roots, chaps. If you know where to stay in Edinburgh, my sister and I would be awfully pleased to put you up.
0: Oh. Thanks very much. I should be glad of your hospitality for a night or two.
1: Of course, your wife...
0: No. I'm alone. I'm not married.

0: Angela was waiting for me at Edinburgh. She's wearing a rather chic hat, and the severity of her tweeds contradicted it somehow. Everything about Angela was a compromise. Her looks were striking. She wished to be the center of attraction, and yet she dressed so demurely that you would pass her without a second glance. She always had good legs, and yet the heavy brogue she always wore ruined the effects of the sheerest silk stocking. Her eyes were pretty, so was her mouth, but her chin was too heavy. Nature seemed to have fought a bit over her, I always thought. She always had a good chest, but it seemed to embarrass her, because she was always determined to flatten it like they used to in the '20s. She never quite succeeded here, though. Nature fought back. Major Buckle noticed her at once. Couldn't take his eyes off her.
1: Oh, darling, how good to see you.
0: This is Major Buckle, Major Peter Buckle. I've invited him to stay a little while with us.
1: Hello, nice to meet you.
2: Hello.
0: By the time we reached the ticket barrier, I knew that Buckle wanted to get a lot closer to Angela, my sister, than the 2.5 feet apart from your handshake. I remember thinking, vaguely, that it would be nice if they could get together, perhaps. Angela had only had me to look after for such a long time. But I didn't dwell on this. It was wartime, and you don't think very seriously about anything future. Not in wartime. But it is very strange to think back to the events of those days. The events and their fantastic conclusion. If only I'd had the slightest idea of what was to happen, I could have spoken to Buckle, perhaps. But I'm jumping the gun. The next few days after the arrival at Edinburgh were, I think, the happiest in Angela's life.
1: Breakfast, Alex, darling.
3: Oh, no.
1: Did you pick up?

0: sleep well?
1: Like a top.
0: Breakfast. Eggs 3½. Just like you said. I nearly got them mixed up with Alex. He's a 4-minute man. I'll just hop into the bath while you eat.
1: Want me to scrub your back?

0: stay. We'll have a picnic. Oh, it's lovely having two men to fight over. It's sort of all right that they should have breakfast in bed. Poor Don, the leave is so short. Oh, I haven't felt so useful since Father died.
1: Her cheek shone, her hair took on a luster I'd never seen before. She was up at dawn each day, ironing shirts, making sandwiches. The presence of a guest in the house gave her an excuse for any luxury she planned. Picnics, fresh fruit salads. War, you never thought there was a war. To Angela, there was no war.
2: Mm. I'll sling this sponge at you, Alex, if you rinse your razor in my bath. It's a filthy trick. Love hot water. Alex, no!
3: Always rinse the razor in the bath. Habits, mustn't break habits. It's more time.
2: Alex, do you like him?
3: Immensely.
2: They seem to get on so well together. I can hardly believe that Jeremy met him on a train 3 days ago. Yet he's so reticent. I hardly know a thing about him.
3: You need to?
2: No, not if you like it.
1: We passed the next few days very idly, without plan or purpose. Picnics during the day, pub calls in the evening. I explained the plot of the play I was going to write, and Angela, after two whiskies, said it was brilliant. We were very happy. Peter Buckle didn't talk much. He seemed to have attached himself to me, listened attentively, sometimes embarrassingly, to all I had to say. Because of Angela's fondness for me, she naturally became very warm towards Peter. I don't think he attracted her physically. He was too vague, nebulous, and undefined a person for her to have any feelings as precise as that. But I noticed on the fourth night, when Angela kissed me goodnight, she kissed Buckle as well, since he happened to be sitting beside me. By the end of the fortnight, there seemed to be some sort of understanding between them. It wasn't love. It looked dangerously like the imminence of marriage, though.
4: Listen, Johnny. You know, I met a chap the other day who believes this war will go on till 1950. And then it's going to end in a stalemate.
2: And it'll all have been an awful waste of time then, won't it? Oh, look.
4: Hmm?
2: Poor Alex. Asleep already.
4: Ah. Well, that's a good idea.
2: Oh, yes, isn't it?
4: Angela?
2: Hmm?
4: Will you marry me?
2: Yes, all right. You want me to?
4: Thanks.
2: It's an awfully funny place to propose, isn't it? Lying down in a tube station.
4: Yes, I suppose it is, really.
2: Most defenders to do with lying down. The English are awful prudes, but once they're horizontal, they're very daring. I mean, look at them in parks, you know. Yes, it would be nice to be married. When shall we do it?
4: Hmm? When? Oh, maybe. In a couple of days.
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1: Nice honeymoon. Send me a postcard from Brighton, won't you?
2: Oh, Peter. Couldn't Alex come too?
3: Hmm? Yes, why not? Come on, Alex.
1: But I've only got a pack.
3: Well, never mind. We'll pick that up later.

0: And that was that. I went with them to Brighton on their honeymoon. And we took one double room and one single room at... I forget the hotel. That first morning, I didn't bother to get up. I lay in bed reading until... Oh, must have been 8:30. Angela knocked on my door.
1: Hello? Yes?
2: Hello?
1: Oh, hello, Angie. Have a good... You are bright and early.
2: I thought Peter would be here.
1: Here?
2: Oh, chatting to you or something.
1: No. What?
2: I forgot I'd ever so early. I've already had breakfast. I took a walk down to the beach. I thought he might have gone for a swim or something. He's not down there.
1: No. Well,
2: Hey, I had an awfully funny dream in the night.
1: Did you?
2: Hmm. Do you want to hear about it?
1: Yes, I'd love to.
2: Got a fag? Oh, Tom. You?
1: No, I haven't cleaned my teeth yet.
2: I know. I can smell your breath. It's all pale and pongy. Where my husband's gone. Anyway, in this dream, I'd been out hunting. But instead of riding a horse, I was sitting astride a giraffe. And we'd been galloping quite out of control through this forest, and every tree was on fire. Isn't that funny?
1: Yes.
2: I wonder where he is. Where could he have gone?
1: Probably for a walk.
2: Hmm. See you in the dining room.
1: But you had breakfast, haven't you?
2: Yes.
0: The hotel porter hadn't seen Major Buckle. The dining room staff didn't know where he'd gone to either. We went down onto the beach and had a look for him among the early bathers, sporting themselves in and out of the waves. He wasn't there. Wasn't anywhere, it seemed. We went back to the hotel. It was getting very late by now. The porter again said he hadn't seen Peter. Said it in a very reassuring way, as if he took it for granted that Angela didn't want to see her husband.
3: That fool of a porter thinks we're having an affair. You'll find your husband will come and catch us red-handed. I'm sorry. I thought that might have amused you. Where the devil can he be?
2: There's no note or anything. No message.
3: Maybe he's been called up to London by the War Office or something. Urgent business. Sort of thing happens every day. Chap in our regiment got called off on some secret mission first day of his leave.
2: Phoned?
3: Well, maybe he did when we were out.
2: Well, then there'd have been a message.
3: Well, we'll wait till lunchtime, then I'll phone the club. If he got up very early and got the first train, he'll be in London easily by now. He's sure to lunch at the club. Hang on a bit. Let's go have some coffee.
2: All right, Alex.
0: I phoned the club. And when I came out of the kiosk, I shook my head and Angela went to pack. She was now very worried. So was I, but with more reason. I didn't tell her that when I inquired after her husband, the secretary of the club had blandly replied that Buckle was dead. Of course, I made up my mind at the time that there just had to be two members with the same name. But all the same, it was a shock, I can tell you.
4: Captain McLean. Thank you, Corporal. They rang from downstairs. Told me you were coming up to see me.
0: It's good of you to meet us, Colonel Hutchinson. This is my sister, Angela.
2: Very good.
4: Oh, how do you do?
2: Very well, thank you.
0: Yes, we felt we had to come to the War Office.
4: Do sit down, please.
2: Thank you.
0: You see, sir, if Major Buckle's been recalled to his unit or dispatched on some mission, I really think it's only fair that his wife should be told, especially in these circumstances.
4: What circumstances?
0: Well,
2: we were on our honeymoon. We were only married yesterday afternoon.
4: You did say Major Peter Buckle of the Black Watch.
0: Yes, sir.
4: Bring me a list of the Black Watch. Well, we'll clear this up, I hope. Cigarette? Would you?
0: No, not for me,
2: thank you, Colonel.
4: Don't mind if I do.
0: No, of course not, sir.
4: Drags on, doesn't it? You're on leave, I take it, Captain?
0: Yes, sir. Drags on. Oh, the war, yes. Well, economics, you know. That's what historians tell us.
4: They're wrong, the historians. Wars are not caused by economics. Not at all. Economics is their excuse. Excuse for war. The reason for war is that it destroys what we want destroyed. The status quo with which we identify our own inhibitions. War alone releases our personal relationships. It's not a necessary evil, but a necessary pleasure.
3: Well,
4: yes, yes. If we were honest, we would admit that all the horror, all the slaughter, the cruelty, suffering which war entails remain for us merely regrettable statistics. What means something to us is that war provides us with that sense of insecurity which is life when peace has seemed as respectable and as dull as death.
3: Well, surely there are other ways. I mean, so?
4: Oh, yes, yes, there are other ways. It's true that a drunken orgy might provide a similar release. It is rather difficult to remain drunk for several years. More, though, we can indulge ourselves without guilt. Indeed, our excuses become duties, and any behavior is condoned under the blanket of a great sacrifice which we curse publicly but enjoy privately. Oh, thank you. Yes, national disasters can be borne with comfortable fortitude. It's personal sorrow, not grief for another, but a lack in our own life which is unbearable. It's a burden we would put down, and there are a million men fall with it. Huh? Oh, yes.
2: I don't know what to do. I mean, once you leave there, Braddock, it's going to be so ridiculous. I mean, I don't feel as if I've got a husband.
0: Wherever he is, he'll write home, Bill. Please don't. How about you?
2: Yes, I will now.
4: Yes. Yes, I thought it was unlikely. There was just a chance that there were two officers of the same name and rank in the same regiment. As I said, there must be some mistake. Major Buttle was blown to pieces before my eyes 6 months ago.
2: Impossible.
4: A mine exploded under his car. Very little was left of Buttle, but quite enough to identify him. The man whom you married yesterday must have been an imposter, masquerading as Major Buttle.
3: No, I'm sure he was genuine. I'd have spotted it if he wasn't.
4: I'm sorry, Captain, but I doubt it. There are plenty of these people who pass themselves off as officers these days. You must trace this Major Buttle of yours. Intelligence will want to question him. I suppose you've got a photograph of him. Did he look remotely like this?
2: Yes, that's Peter.
4: That's impossible, I'm afraid, madam. If you have a photograph of your husband, you can compare it with this one. I'm sure you'll see that the likeness is only enough to justify the impostor in his attempt. Have you such a photograph?
2: No, Yes.
3: Yes, of course. We took several snaps on the picnic.
2: I took quite a few relics, my brother and Peter, on a picnic just outside Edinburgh.
3: A couple of weeks ago. The film isn't developed yet. I've got it with me, as a matter of fact. Carried around all this time. I didn't mean to get...
4: I think we'd better have it developed here.
0: I gave the film to the Colonel, and then Angela and I went to a canteen for a cup of tea while they developed the photos. When we returned, the Colonel looked strangely embarrassed.
4: Yes, very nice, these sets. Your brother looks quite a film star.
2: Let me see.
0: And Angela stared at the prints and then looked at me. I looked too at the photos. There were 6 photographs of me, but there was no trace of any figure, however dim, standing beside me.

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4: I'm Rod Serling. You're listening to The Zero Hour. Rest your eyes. Exercise your imagination. This week, Kenneth Fearing's study of a deadly obsession. Desperate Witness. Starring Richard Kramer. Keenan Wynn. Julie Adams. In Elliot Lewis's production of The Zero Hour. This week, a tale set in the frenetic, high-pressure world of big business, where the individual is a desperate single figure at the mercy of a ruthless organization. This is the story of George Stroud. He has a choice. Reveal himself and expose his fraudulence, or attempt to cover his tracks and run. For George Stroud, the choice is out of his hands and into those of the big clock, that impersonal, bloodless symbol of time. George Stroud is about to become both the hunter and the quarry. Our story, Desperate Witness, begins after this word.
5: Hi, everybody. This is Tony Butala of the Letterman. Medical care for veterans. Who is eligible to receive it? 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The VA hospital system is responsible for taking care of veterans who are injured or who became ill while in the service. Their needs always come first. Next are veterans who can't afford to pay for medical care on their own, and veterans over age 65 or receiving VA pensions. Today, there are 168 hospitals in the VA system. Some have live-in units, allowing veterans to come and go as they please. The VA sometimes makes arrangements with nursing homes for patient care outside the hospital. And VA outpatient clinics provide a full range of services from general medical treatment to dental care or to drug clinics.
6: She was tall, ice blonde, and wearing a hands-off sign hung on her by the great Earl Janeth. If I'd been smart, I'd have given her a wide berth. But then if I'd been smart, I'd be the head of an international publications conglomerate, and Earl Janeth would be working for me. But I'm not so smart. I returned her cool nod, and I filed away for future reference the invitation in her eyes. And it all led to murder, with me caught in a web, trapped, and running for my life. I first saw Pauline Dulles at one of those parties Earl Janeth liked to give in his minor palace in the East 60s to impress investors and moguls and to keep reminding his staff how lowly they really were. My wife was at my elbow, dazzling a group with quick conversational footwork.
7: Sorry we're so late. We couldn't get away from President McKinley. You know, our 24th president at the Bar of the Silver Lining. Well, that is tonight he was McKinley. Sometimes he's Justice Holmes, Thomas Edison. He has an earthly alias, but I've forgotten it. When he's very drunk, he's Abe Lincoln and he frees the slaves.
6: She's some lady, my wife. You'd think with a magnet like that, a man would stay put. But there was another, more powerful force in that room. I tried not to look at Pauline Dulles, but I could sense everywhere she was. 100 or more people drifted in and out. Old wine and new bottles. Old conversation and changing faces. When it was time to make the last train home, Earl Janeth emerged from somewhere, and Georgette and I said our goodbyes.
8: Well, glad you could come, Stroud. I'm delighted to see you, Mrs. Stroud. You should always wear polka dots.
7: I'll go home and put spots on everything, like a Dalmatian.
8: No. More like a pinto pony.
7: Watch out for your boss, George. He's turning my head again.
8: My pleasure. Believe me, dear lady, my pleasure. Well, good night.
6: Good night.
8: Too bad you were late, Stroud. You missed Major Conklin. He likes what we've been doing recently with crime waves, and I told him that you're the moving force there. He was quite complimentary.
6: Oh, sorry to have missed him.
8: Oh, that string of graveyard magazines he just absorbed. He wants to activate them, but I explained to him I didn't think a man, of your precision mentality could advise him. He needs a geomancer.
7: It's been a pleasant evening, Mr. Janeth.
8: Well, it has. Good night.
6: Like a whip, Janeth turned and left. We were dismissed. Let's grab this cab. Grand Central.
7: Well, did you think so, George? I had fun. You don't really like working for Janeth, do you? I don't believe in forcing square pegs into round holes. Neither do you. Cost is too high. I mean, well, sometimes it seems to me we were much happier when we had a roadhouse, weren't we? For that matter, it was fun when you were a racetrack detective. Even the all-night broadcasting job. It was crazy, but I liked it.
6: I'm executive editor for Crimeways magazine, and we're halfway to a down payment on that piece of land you like. Hey, your lipstick's all worn off.
7: Then you might as well kiss me. George, what's a geomancer?
6: Oh, I don't know. Georgie Janeth got it out of the fattest dictionary printed. He wrote it on his cuff, and now the rest of us know why he's a boss. Yeah, remind me to look the word up. I would look it up and drop it into my conversation sometime, but it wouldn't satisfy because he'd had it first. As he had everything. My wife's head on my shoulder, and still I couldn't get Pauline Dulles out of my mind. Was it only because I wanted to take something away from him? The question was put aside by the big clock. Time. Pressing. And you're the mouse, scurrying around and across the intricate wheels and balances. Cobweb mazes. False exits. Dangerous blind alleys and steep runways. Natural traps and artificial baits. Money for the true opening. A real prize. And the clock strikes and it's too late, and you're a prisoner again. Locked up 9 to 5. And now I am looking in the mirror at a half-shaved face, practicing what I'd like to say to Earl Janeth. Look here, Janeth, we really got to do something about getting me more money.
9: Well, I thought, George, that you went over this whole thing with Steve Hagen months ago.
6: He said to talk to you, you said to talk to him.
9: Yes, you and Steve settled it, right?
6: How'd you like it if I took something away from you, huh? Something priceless, something exquisite, something you bought and paid for.
7: George! Honey, come down. Your
6: waffle's
7: getting cold.
6: Janeth Enterprises. 29 floors of publication, syndication, circulation. 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We put them all out. Newsways Magazine, Commerce, Sportland, Plastic Tomorrow, Personalities, The Sexes, Future Ways. 26th floor, Crime Ways. That's me. In theory, we're the nation's police blotter. In practice, we're one of the biggest circulations of Janet's empire because everybody's fascinated with crime. Which is what my associate editor, Roy Cordette, and staff were discussing when I got in that morning.
10: Dozens of people are murdered every day.
6: But it's a criminal.
11: Morning, George.
6: Good morning, Roy. Leon.
12: Good morning.
6: Good morning, Ed.
11: George, we're talking about the mass murder outside of Reading.
10: I tell him we ought to run that story. It'll sell 6 million copies.
11: Yes, Leon, but is it for Crimeways?
10: Yes.
6: Hours pile on top of each other while we juggle stories of murder, rape, robbery, analyzing what sells, what doesn't. Sociological research, parole board reports, decisions of the Supreme Court, interspersed with fights with our budget department and a temperamental photographer. It's 6:15 when I escape my desk after the inevitable phone call home that I'd be late for dinner. The babysitter informed me that my wife had gone to her sister's in Trenton on some emergency and might not be home till morning. So there I was. About 6:30, I walked into the Silver Lining, sat at the bar alone, studying my face in the mirror, replaying my imaginary conversation with Janet about a raise. He still said no. I told him where he could go, and I had another double shot.
7: I must run, darling. You coming?
12: No, not yet.
7: Well, it's lovely seeing you. Enjoyed the drink. Bye.
6: I didn't have to turn. The mirror gave me the picture. Two expensive, chic women. One brunette, one blonde. The brunette gathered up packages from Saks and Bonwitz and left to brighten someone's evening. The blonde stayed. She smiled at me. Pauline Dulles.
12: Hello.
6: Hello there.
12: Join me?
6: Well, why not?
12: You remember me, don't you?
6: Vividly.
12: I remember you. You're a friend of President McKinley, and this is where you met him, right? Is he here tonight?
6: You know, his real name's Clyde something. No, he's not here tonight in any of his disguises.
12: Oh, that's too bad. I was looking forward to it.
6: Well, you don't want to go out with McKinley. He was assassinated. Safer going out with me.
12: I wasn't worrying about being safe.
6: You've come to the right place. Yeah, three margaritas. Was it four? We pushed our Mexican food around our plates. She made a phone call to clear her calendar. I finished a drink I seemed to have in my hand, and I too made a phone call to the understanding manager of the Lexington Plaza, who just happened to have an unobtrusive room for us. We walked to the hotel. I knew I should turn back, but I couldn't. I'd stepped off the deep end.
13: The accusation is entirely false. I've been treated unfairly. My reputation in the community has been hurt, and my husband and children are very upset. I don't appreciate being arrested and being accused of driving under the influence of drugs. It makes me sound like some sort of hippie. Oh, that's terrible. The fact is that I've been having these tension headaches, and the doctor prescribed something for them. He said that I shouldn't drive when I take the pills, but I was just going to the supermarket, and I hit another car. Accidents happen. You don't have to be a drug addict to make a misjudgment. I'm sorry if the people in the other car were hurt, but I was hurt, too. To take a pill for a headache and be arrested for driving while under the influence of drugs? I just don't do things like that. I'm a respectable woman.
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16: 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What do? 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

0: The buzzing and hammering were in my head. The reason was harder to figure out. It was an arm's length away. The telephone. My brain finally sorted out the message. Hello?
1: I'm sorry, sir, but you don't have a reservation for today.
0: My eyes focusing now, but barely. Showed me an impersonal hotel room, two glasses, an empty scotch bottle, my clothes, and me.
1: There's another party checking in. The hotel is filled, otherwise we wouldn't disturb you, sir.
0: Her perfume was there, but she was gone.
1: Checkout time is noon.
0: Now, what time's it now?
1: 1:30.
0: In the p.m.? I developed skill at lying those next weeks, and I stayed in town more and more. There was a sense of adventure, finding different temporary abodes. Once we spent a weekend as far away as Albany, when my wife and daughter were away and Janet was in Washington. It got to be a game, thinking up different names for the register.
2: I'm sorry, sir, your handwriting. How do you pronounce it?
0: Phelps Guillon, Mr. and Mrs. Andrew Phelps Guillon.
2: Yes, sir. I hope you enjoy your stay in Albany.
0: The Phelps Guillon enjoyed every moment of it.

0: I thought it was your art collection that you cared about.
1: No, no collection. I do have quite a few Pattersons.
0: I never heard of him.
1: Her, Louise Patterson. You know what you are? Ignorant. Ignorant and beautiful and threatening and destructive.
0: You're a dangerous man, George Stroud.
1: Me? Kittens get belligerent when they see me coming. They sharpen their claws.
0: It is dangerous to know you.
1: Quit thinking about Janet. There's nothing to be afraid of. He doesn't own you. He doesn't own me. Now drop Janet. Those moments came up and passed, like the night and the morning and the long drive back to the city. And the constant, insistent pull of the big clock saying the interlude's over. I couldn't let her go. Not quite yet. We walked, reluctant for our time together to end, in window shopping antique stores. Some still open, hoping for a last-minute sale of a night crawler. It was in the window of a cluttered corner shop that I saw the painting. Just two hands, one receiving a coin from the other. Unframed, dust-covered, curled at the edges, but unmistakably a Patterson. I was inside Pauline Trailer as the shopkeeper lifted the musty canvas out of the window and handed it to a big, sloppily dressed monolith of a woman with a voice that could cut steel and a face to match.
2: Ha! It's in rotten condition. Not worth much. What do you want for it?
3: I don't know. Make me an offer. 15, 20?
2: 20? There's not a quarter's worth of paint on this crummy thing. I'll give you 5. Take it and be grateful. 5.
1: $50.
2: Hey, I'm buying this picture. Get your hands off it. Who do you think you are just because you got money? Lousy painting, nothing but a couple of hands. Not worth 50.
1: I've made my bid 50. Can you match it? It was obvious she didn't have the money, and I couldn't have cared less. The shopkeeper was licking his lips for the 50. The last Patterson I'd bought cost me $900, and it was considered a bargain. I paid him in cash. Pauline thought I was crazy. At the cocktail lounge of the Van Barth, we stopped for a nightcap, and we argued about the value of the painting. Even in the dim, candlelit saloon, I could tell my 50 was a good investment.
0: The Hands of Judas. No, the Temptation of Judas. That's what we'll call it.
1: But Judas got 30 coins.
0: Just the same, it's Judas. 30 coins or one.
1: Oh, okay. The Temptation of Judas. Shall we drink to that?
0: Oh, I'm sorry, George.
1: The dedication was delayed. Pauline's drink was all over the table. I rescued her with my handkerchief, then I called the waiter to clean up. We moved to the bar, we drank to the Temptation of Judas, and we left. It was just past 10 when we came out of the Van Barth. I drove the few blocks to 58 East, Pauline's apartment. As usual, I parked well away from the entrance. And as always, when I brought her home, I felt uneasy at the risk we were running. I got out of the car, I handed her the small overnight bag she'd taken to Albany.
0: It was all beautiful, George. Beautiful.
1: She kissed me and hurried away. Beyond her retreating figure, I vaguely noticed a limousine pulling at the curb opposite the building's entrance. There was something familiar about the posture of the man who got out of it. He put his head back into the car to issue instructions to a chauffeur who drove away. Then he turned for a moment in my direction. In the light that fell on his face, I saw that it was Earl Janeth. He looked directly toward me and followed Pauline into the building. I didn't move. I stayed hard-pressed back into the shadows. My job, my future, my family, all up for grabs. If he had recognized me.
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8: I was in South Korea with the Peace Corps. We were the first rural health program in Korea. What a lot of us did was to go around and check to see if there was a TB patient in the house. A lot of these people had never, ever had any kind of medical attention at all. I remember one case. She was in pain. She was in real pain. And the doctor examined her and became very concerned. And he told us later that had she not come in, she would have died. I was very, very proud. You know, but you've probably heard this, and you'll hear it again and again from volunteers. The volunteer himself gets more out of it than he actually gives to the people who's supposed to be helping.
7: Volunteer for the Peace Corps. The Peace Corps is one part of action.

0: her name before the door to the building closed behind them.
1: Corinne!
0: Had he seen me, recognized me? Would she tell him about me?
1: Corinne!
2: Oh, Earl.
1: Now, look, you saw me. Why are you pretending you didn't see me?
2: Earl, dear, don't be cross. It's late.
1: All right, dear, I'll ring the elevator. You don't have to do it for yourself.
2: The doorman's never around. I've learned to do these little things.
1: Yes, your overnight bag. Shouldn't he have brought it in if he were any kind of a gentleman?
2: Did you have a nice trip, Earl?
1: I didn't care about Washington. And you, did you have a pleasant weekend?
2: It was marvelous. I went riding and swimming. I read a grand book, and I met some of the most interesting, brand new people.
1: Was he one of them?
2: One of whom? Oh, you mean the brand new people. Yes.
1: What did you do together?
2: Darling, please, let me get inside and get my shoes off. Make yourself a drink.
1: Where did you go with him?
2: Tonight? Well, first we went to a terrible place on 3rd Avenue by the name of Gill's. You'd love it.
1: Yeah.
2: Kind of a combination archaeology foundation and saloon. It's really weird. After that, we walked up and down the street shopping for antiques.
1: Antiques?
2: Mm-hmm. Finally, we bought a painting. At least he did. In a shop about 3 blocks from here. It was an awful old thing. Looked like it had just come out of a dustbin. He practically kidnapped it from another customer. Some woman who bid for it, too. Nothing but a couple of hands by an artist named Patterson.
1: A couple of what?
2: Hands, darling, just hands. A picture about Judas. After that, we went to the Van Barth and had a few drinks, and he brought me home. That's where you came in. Satisfied?
1: Just the itinerary. Seems it would take more like a weekend than an evening.
2: We moved fast.
1: Well, who is this fast-moving, brand-new person?
2: He's in advertising. Name's George Chester.
1: Oh?
2: Drink your brandy.
1: Oh, thank you. Well, at least this time it's a man.
2: Just what do you mean by that?
1: You know what I mean.
2: Are you bringing up that thing again, throwing Alice in my face? You never forget Alice, do you?
1: Do you?
2: Why, you damn mean imitation Napoleon. You're a fine one to talk. That's priceless.
1: Yes?
2: How about you and Steve Hagen?
1: What about me and Steve Hagen?
2: Every time I see you two together.
1: Steve and me?
2: As if you didn't know.
1: You say this about Steve? The funniest man that ever lived. And me?
2: Are you so dumb? You lived this long without even knowing
1: you. You have no right to say that things about Steve.
3: Oh, put that down. Don't! Oh, Father, no, please don't! No!
1: A fireman! Like Steve! Pauline! Pauline! Get up! Oh, God. Oh, my God. My God.
0: She was killed at 10:30 Saturday night. I didn't hear about her murder until I read Monday morning's newspaper. For her, it was over. For me, it was just beginning. I didn't know what hell was about. But I was to find out.
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0: best pollution-fighting machine in America is right at your fingertips. And that means pointing out pollution whenever and wherever you see it. 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Don't close your eyes to it. 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It'll make you feel a little better and America look a little cleaner. People start pollution. People can stop it. This message brought to you on behalf of Keep America Beautiful and the Advertising Council.
1: Even if someone served them a slice of beef, they couldn't bite into it. Their teeth are too weak. I'm not talking about some people up in Africa or Asia. I'm talking about Americans, American children. 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They may not even own a toothbrush. 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I'm Cliff Robertson. Won't you give up some cigarettes so some American children can have their first toothbrush? Send your dollar to Americans for Children's Relief, Box 5050, Stamford, Connecticut. 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
3: This is Lee Hansen. The next two episodes of Alien Worlds will not involve Starlab or our friends in the ISA. This week, Alien Worlds pursues a new horizon. We're going to take you on a mystical journey through a science fiction fantasy adventure that explores the intergalactic origins of spiritual evil and how the inhabitants of the ancient planet of Alithia set out to neutralize that evil over 2,000 years ago. Here then are Olin Soule, Lorraine Tuttle, Roosie Taylor, and Roger Dressler in part one of our special presentation, Earthlight.

0: Something silent fractures the Elysian midnight clouds, and they slowly puzzle apart, releasing the ghostly radiances of three white moons. Brilliant lunar light shimmers down onto Elithia's night side. Darkness dissolves as far north as the ion refineries at Lahelia, as far south as the Aviara Sun Tower complex, as far east as the Lusaw Canal intercept, as far west as the domed windship port at Darmus. Huge cloud fragments break away and drift past the moons. There is a sudden eclipse of light. Then the cloud fragments narrow to smoky splinters, curl up into the fluorescent wings of the aurora sphere, and vanish. The moonlight returns, intensifies, expands. It sweeps across the starflight complex at Kalava, illuminates the celestial laboratories at Somarie, seeps down to the Penumbrian shadow forest, and brightens the pyramid of Deus, which rests at the forest's perimeter. A canal of dark water flows between the pyramid and the forest. Iridescent nova blossoms on the canal bottom sense the moonlight and rise to the surface, the translucent petals shimmering with color. Docked at the edge of the canal is a slender Elithian windship, its triangular sails folded, its 30-foot-long transparent metal hull low in the water. The huge main chamber inside the pyramid is illuminated by the pale yellow flames of 100 thick white candles. Moonlight streams in through the stained glass sky windows at the chamber's peak. Delicately woven tapestries and intricate mosaics decorate the angled walls. Beneath the sky windows sits Deus, the father, Elithia's most highly evolved divine scientist. On the carved wooden table in front of him is an ancient voice book, its pages embossed with complex hieroglyphs. As he moves his fingertips over the hieroglyphs, the book voice tells him the future, reaffirming his dream about another expedition to the planet of Terralu.
1: A beautiful woman is blinded by visions of immortality and falls to sleep in a flower field. A star machine floats down into the scented voids of summer. A child is born. A healer of spirits walks across the deep currents of the faraway sea. The suffering are comforted. The dying are healed. The dead are reborn. The healer of spirits ascends to the stars. Terralu sinks below the fiery horizons of an alien sun. Faces look up. The sky stands still.
2: Terralu. So many expeditions. So little progress. So many of our sons and daughters lost. 1,000 years, and it's just beginning.
3: Deus?
2: Oh, come in and sit with me, Sibella.
3: Have you seen the sky, Deus? The clouds are gone and the moons are out. It's a perfect night for star flying.
2: Mm-hmm. The book said it would be.
3: Has the book reaffirmed that we're returning to the Vedar sector of Terralu?
2: Yes, and it told me about the woman. Her name is Aram. She's young and strong and beautiful. And she's never known the Darkbringer virus.
3: Elishaba had never known the virus either. Do they share the same blood?
2: Yes. And because they do, the embryon child implanted in Elishaba during the last expedition and the embryon child of this expedition will share the times to come. The times to come. How are things progressing at Calava?
3: The ship was moved to Dome 3 at sunset for fueling and ancillary pre-flight maintenance.
2: Has Aram's embryon child been taken aboard?
3: Yes. Lyria took him into the ship's nucleus chamber at moonrise. She's holding him in the secondary genesis tank while Karmas finishes refocusing the convection lenses on the primary.
2: And what about Zuriel? Has he installed the new paratron refractor?
3: He's still working on it. He would have finished by now, but there was a technical setback.
2: Oh?
3: When Zuriel examined the new refractor, he found that two of the waveform links were flawed. There wasn't time to send it back to Sumare, so he's correcting the flaw with a series of Nimbus filters.
2: Nimbus filters? I wasn't aware that such things existed.
3: They didn't until now. Zuriel synthesized them in the Spectrum Laboratory in Dome 6.
2: Is this the beginning of a new era in Elysian technology?
3: Well, Zuriel seems to think so. You know how he is when he does something especially inventive.
2: Yes. Yes, I know.
3: Deus.
2: Hmm?
3: When Aram's embryon child evolves to his final form and begins his work, will he be alone?
2: He will at first. But eventually there will be a multitude.
3: How will it end?
2: Tears. Blood. A heart pierced with metal.
3: And what will become of us? Will we return to Elysia?
2: The book didn't know, Sibella, where the journey back should have been. There was only silence.
0: Alien Worlds' special presentation of Earthlight will continue.

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1: Deus, was the book able to calculate the time lapse between our departure from Alithia tonight and our penetration of Terra Luz gravity veil?
2: Yes. 11 solar days, 9 phenomeners.
1: When will we make contact with Aram?
2: 3 phenomeners past sunrise on the morning of the 12th day. She'll be alone in a field near her village, gathering red and white flowers.
1: Red and white. Blood and purity.
2: Yes. The two elements that will haunt Aram to the end of her days.

0: As Deus and Sabella walk down the luminescent gemstone path leading to the canal, a swarm of fluorescent blue spider moths stream out of the shadow forest, circle the canal's reflection of Olympia's three moons, and streak away into the flower-scented night. Sabella and Deus board Sabella's windship, move to the deep circular cockpit just behind the bow, and settle into thickly cushioned contour seats. Between the two seats is a narrow, transparent black systems console, its surface glittering with multiple rows of brightly colored control prisms. Sabella touches three of them, interfacing the windship's guidance system with a central canal link encoder at Darmus, the huge domed windship port, which lies 75 demivectors south of the pyramid.
1: Your request for automatic guidance parameters has been received, Sabella. Your vessel will proceed from the Avatar Pyramid tributary through the Lusaw Canal intersect to the Tamiel Imbria tributary arch. Automatic guidance will be terminated and manual control returned as you pass beneath the arch and approach the Kalava subcanal.
0: Tiny louvers fold open in the windship's thin metal masts, releasing a quiet, magnetically generated wind which swells the translucent yellow sails. The small, graceful ship drifts out into the center of the canal, turns 45 degrees, and moves forward through the clean, clear water, nova blossom particles flaring in its wake.
2: Deus, what is tellurescent spectrosite? I overheard Zuriel mention it to Karmas.
3: Spectrosite was the liquid light fuel that powered our first starships. We terminated its use long before you were born.
2: Why? Wasn't it efficient?
3: Yes, it was the perfect experimental fuel, Sabella. Efficient, highly unstable, and extremely dangerous. During the third expedition, we killed 9,000 inhabitants of Terra Lu with it.
2: 9,000? Deus, what happened?
3: An accident. A circuit malfunction caused a fuel bay hatch to open, and an armed spectrocyte fuel pod was ejected. The pod exploded on impact between two wilderness cities that stood near the shore of a dying inland sea. When Karmas and Lyria went down in a lander to look for survivors, all they found was a young female in the nearby hills.
2: Was she alive?
3: No. Spectrocyte radiation had transformed her into a pillar of white ionic stone. She stood like a statue, looking back at where the two cities had been.
0: The perimeter of the shadow forest slowly fades into the night as the windship leaves the Avatar Pyramid tributary and sails out into the Lusaw Canal intersect, the vast artificial lagoon where all of Olympia's equatorial waterways converge. Deus settles back in his seat, looks up at the three moons through half-closed eyes, and slowly wheels himself into a memory trance. A chill surges through his body. The nuclei of his secondary blood cells divide, releasing the organically stored experiences of another time. Then a bright rushing sound only he can hear takes his mind 1,000 years into the past. Sunlight and warm winds touch his face. He glides over the sea of echoes in a small windship. In the bright, pale green distance is Reviva Island. On it stands the great white dome of Olympia's Exobionic Observatory. The observatory has been receiving and analyzing scan tracings from two drone flyers, which are exploring the void of the nine worlds in the far galaxy of Siriusius. Both flyers have discovered

0: something unexpected and ominous. Diabas, the observatory matriarch, is concerned.
1: Have you confirmed it, Diabas?
2: Yes. Sit here beside me, Deos. I'll transfer the visual data to the wall screen.
0: An abstract three-dimensional scan pattern fluoresces onto the large triangular wall monitor and slowly becomes a geological image of multi-layered earth and volcanic rock. Embedded in one of the layers are the mummified bodies of three nude humanoid women. Next to them are five black skeletons whose grotesque skulls resemble the heads of ebony gargoyles. Each skeleton lies against a secondary pattern of thin black bones, the bones of what were once large, bat-like wings.
1: Another world contaminated by Darkbringers. Is it a planet in this star system?
2: No. It's in the Siriceus galaxy. Terralu, the only inhabited planet in the void of the nine worlds. Drone Flyer Septus began transmitting these substrata images 7 days ago.
1: Was it a full-scale invasion?
2: No. It was confined to a relatively small area near Terralu's equatorial meridian.
1: When did it happen?
2: 19 light eons ago, just as Terralu was entering its third neuroevolution. They lived in caves, Andeos, and ate the flesh of things that crawled and flew.
1: How large was the attack force?
2: One Darkbringer Legion, probably an inquest unit. They invaded the cave settlement, killed the males and children, and then attacked the females. The same assault method they used here, and on Anianus and Telluria.
1: Why didn't the assault extend beyond that one area?
2: The region was destroyed during the attack by a first magnitude strata convulsion and volcanic eruptions. An enormous chasm breached open, and the entire settlement collapsed into it. The Darkbringer Armada was probably in an observation orbit during the assault, but when they saw the instantaneous destruction of an entire legion, I think they became frightened and moved out into deep space.
1: Yes, you're probably right. They always did become blind with confusion in the presence of unexpected planetary convulsions. Have the reproductive organs of the dead females been analyzed?
2: Drone Flyer Erebus transmitted its scanner analysis last night. The bodies of all three females contain traces of calcified Darkbringer insemination fluid.
1: Have you received a retrospective survival projection?
2: Yes. According to the residual biotime scan from Drone Erebus, there were over 800 female survivors. All of them inseminated during the assault. None of their newborns had any physical Darkbringer characteristics, but they all emerged from their parent mothers, saturated with the Darkbringer anti-light virus.
1: Has the virus evolved with them?
2: This morning, from an orbital distance of 300 demivectors, Drone Septus hemoscanned the entire population of Terralu. It saw the virus in the blood and bone marrow of every male and female, regardless of tribe or age.
1: And has the virus affected them in the same way it affected us?
2: There are variations, even some resistance at first. But in time, the virus flourishes and the inner light grows dark.
1: Without any evolutionary interference from us, how much longer will the virus control Terralu?
2: A minimum of 500 centuries.
1: But by the end of that time, the entire Siriceus galaxy would be contaminated.
2: There's only one choice, isn't there?
1: Yes, an expedition. We know the inner light can be resurrected through induced evolution meditations. We proved that here. We proved it on Anianus and Telluria. Diabas, do you see any reason why our spirit magicians couldn't teach the meditations on Terralu?
2: I see two reasons. The anti-light disease wasn't as advanced on those planets. And where Anianus and Telluria were both entering an age of radiance when the invasions came, Terralu is still hyper-primitive and superstitious. It would be impossible to land ships there without terrifying. teachers will have to come to Terra Lou from within, not from without.
1: Embryons?
2: Yes. Created from your blood and implanted in their females. It would take time. It would be difficult. It would be dangerous. But in the end, the virus would be neutralized. The life would be resurrected. And Terra Lou would no longer be divided against itself.
1: So many expeditions.
2: It would take time.
1: So little progress.
2: It would be difficult.
1: So many of our sons and daughters lost.
2: It would be dangerous.
1: A thousand years.
2: But in the end, the virus would be neutralized. The light would be resurrected. And Terra Lou would no longer be divided against itself.
1: I was just remembering an old friend, and 100 other nights like this, and 100 other expeditions. So much time has passed. So many of Alithia's sons and daughters have been lost. 1,000 years, and it's just beginning.
0: Alien World's special presentation of Earthlight will continue.
3: Pardon me. Isn't that a Cadbury chocolate bar? I've never tried one.
4: Oh, that's too bad.
3: Do you mind if I have a teensy piece?
4: Hey, you took my bar!
3: I'll just take a little bit.
4: It was for my wife and me.
3: Oh, she'll love it. See, this is great. You know you can get carried away with this stuff?
4: Yes, I've noticed.
3: Oh, come on, it's a big bar.
4: It's getting smaller.
5: When people get a taste of a big, thick Cadbury chocolate bar, they get very carried away. 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
0: Alien World's special presentation of Earthlight continues.
6: What did you do after the Darkbringers killed your parent, mother, and father?
1: I escaped into the wilderness of Bas with a group of scientists and technical magicians from the city of Tialin. We thought we'd be safe there, but 3 days after the initial attack, Darkbringer annihilation squads began saturating the atmosphere and waterways with the virus. Eventually, we all became infected to some degree.
6: The effects of the anti-light disease have never been described to me, Deus. What actually happens?
1: It begins with an underlying discontent with the ceremonies and celebrations of life. Intelligence is corrupted. Emotion displaces logic. Imagination ceases to evolve. The ability to separate the symbols of existence from existence itself disappears. And so does the belief that all life is sacred. The effects are irresistible and inescapable, even in the unconscious sanctuaries of sleep.
6: How long were you in the wilderness?
1: 25 years. Do you know the story of Vershila?
6: Oh, some, but not all of it.
1: Vershila was a mantric high priest who came to us in the wilderness during our 25th year of exile. He told us he had cured himself of the anti-light disease through a series of induced evolution meditations. He had discovered the meditations in the Persona Ut Valia jewel, the ancient Alithian poem of creation. He taught us the meditations, and we healed ourselves. Then we went out from the wilderness and secretly taught the meditations throughout Alithia.
6: And the revolution against the Darkbringers began 50 years after that?
1: Yes. Our technical magicians built secret subterranean laboratories where they created ships armed with powerful liquid light injectors. 1 year after our ships rose up against them, the Darkbringers abandoned Alithia, and the Age of Radiance began.
0: As the winged ship approaches the Tamil Imbria tributary arch, it passes a sun tower complex construction site on the lagoon's northern shore. Polished metal, saucer-shaped hover drones lower huge white sun tower obelisks onto thick pads of fluorescent synergite. Giant constructor tripods stand in front of the huge synergite blocks, their long, flexible arms coiled around the 400-foot-tall sun towers, guiding them into place. The complex is surrounded by multifaceted solar energy domes and power dispersion pyramids made of thick white crystal.
6: Did you see Shiva today?
1: Yes, we walked in the forest this morning.
6: How does she feel about the new sun tower complex? It looks as though it's nearly finished.
1: She's delighted with its progress. The iron refineries at Lahelia and the floral hatcheries at Vianatet are already drawing power from it. She estimates it'll be fully operational in another 6 days.
6: We'll be halfway to Terra Lu in 6 days.
1: Sibella, are you concerned that the book didn't know if we'd be coming back?
6: What will become of us, Deus, if the ship should fall into a star?
1: The prospect of death doesn't disturb you, does it?
6: No.
1: No, I thought not. Then what does?
6: Rebirth. Have you ever imagined what it would be like to be reborn on some other planet? One that wouldn't care about our secrets or understand our ecstasies or forgive our failures?
1: There's no such planet, Sibella. Not in this universe.

Part 1 of Earthlight was written by Ron Thompson and starred Olin Soleil as Deus, Russi Taylor as Sibella, and Loreen Tuttle as Diavas. Associate producer, Ron Thompson. Engineer, Stu Jacobs. Music director, Tom Rhines. Assistant to the producer, Jim Cook. Technical consultant, Peter Skye. Alien Worlds was created, produced, and directed by Lee Hansen and was distributed by Watermark Incorporated. And so, until next week, this is Roger Dressler inviting you to join us for the conclusion of Earthlight from the Elsewhere and Elsewhen podcast.

0: Peter Paul and Cadbury Chocolate Bars hope you've enjoyed Alien Worlds.
1: I hope you're not hungry, dear Henry, dear Henry. I've just burnt the roast and I've ruined the spuds.
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1: Henry, I've got me secret supplies.
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1: Polo mints.
2: Yum, yum.
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9: The Downs, of course. Gisela said something about some friends with a farm near Pulborough. I bet that's where she's gone.
8: Episode 5, World Narrowing.
10: The day after the others decided to go to Tynecham, I set out for Sussex. That morning the weather broke and the rain was falling in sheets as I said goodbye to Coker. Dorchester, Wimborne, Ringwood were drenched and deserted. The only life I saw besides the occasional triffid were two blind ponies in the New Forest. After Rumsey, the sun came out, but the utter loneliness was beginning to get on my nerves. I even thought of turning round and going back to the others. But suddenly, as I passed through a village not far from Southampton, a small figure bounded out of one of the garden gates and came running up the road towards me, waving both arms. Hello, who are you?
11: My name's Susan. I'm 9. Will you come and help me, please?
10: Are you alone?
11: There's Tommy, but something's happened to him. One of those things hit him. He's lying in the garden, look, and the thing's still there.
10: Put your fingers in your ears. I'm going to shoot the top of it.
11: Is it dead now?
10: Yes.
11: Horrible thing.
10: Was Tommy your little brother?
11: Yes. He's only 6. He went out to play.
10: I'm afraid he's dead.
11: Poor Tommy. Shall we bury him?
10: Yes. Is there a spade?
11: Just over there in the tool shed.
10: Oh, yes. Would you like to sit in the lorry?
11: No, I shall be all right. I saw the puppies buried.
10: You've been waiting long.
11: Absolute ages.
10: Are your mother and father anywhere?
11: They've gone. One morning they couldn't see and Dad went out for help. Then Mummy went to find him and didn't come back and Tommy and I waited.
10: When did you last eat?
11: There was lots of cheese and yet that. And then I went down to Mrs. Walton at the post office. But she wasn't there, so I took some cake and biscuits and wrote a note. One of those things tried to hit me coming back. I told Tommy not to go out, but he was too little to properly understand. And it was hot yesterday, so he ran out to play with his wheelbarrow while I was washing his other pair of trousers. Will he go in there? It isn't very big.
10: It'll do. Oh, now, Susan, it's all right. It never hurt him, you know, and you've been so brave.
11: I've been lonely. I thought nobody was coming and I was frightened.
10: I know. I've been frightened, too, and lonely. But now I'm not, and neither are you. Better?
11: I'll go and pick... pick some flowers for him.
10: What else would Modern like? A purple velvet tea gown trimmed with lace, a hat with fruit on it, or a nice comfy corset.
11: You are funny.
10: Oh, thank you, Susan. Now, if you've got all the clothes you need, we'd better push on. Chichester's a nice town, but we're a long way from where we're going.
11: Where are we going?
10: To find a farm near Pulborough.
11: What for?
10: I'm looking for a lady.
11: What sort of lady? Is she pretty?
10: Yes.
11: Good.
10: Come on. We don't want to wait around here.
11: No, it smells, doesn't it?
10: It does.
11: I suppose it's all the dead people.
10: Yes.
11: There was one in that shop.
10: I know.
11: She hadn't been stung by one of those things, though. She'd fallen down the stairs and broken her neck. I looked. Oh, dear.
10: You don't want to worry too much about these things.
11: I wasn't. I said, oh, dear, because it's going to rain again.
10: So this is Pulborough.
11: Where are the Downs?
10: Over there.
11: Miles away.
10: Yes, I'd forgotten they were so far.
11: What should we do?
10: Well, the farmhouse she talked about was on the north side of the Downs, so we might be able to see it from here. There may be smoke or something.
11: It's hard to see anything much in this rain.
10: I know, and it's getting dark. A light, that's what we need. Put your Mac on and we'll use the spotlight.
11: Wish I had a pair of gum boots.
10: Now, you keep watching on the left while I swivel it over to the right.
11: It's like a searchlight.
10: Now off. Let's see if we get an answer.
11: Do you know the Morse code?
10: No.
11: I knew a boy called William who had a diary with it in.
10: If we can only get one solitary gleam of light, that'll tell me all I want to know. Now again. Left and right. Left and right.
11: Cover it up! I saw something!
10: Well?
11: Right over on the left. There it is again, look!
10: Yes, you're right, Susan. You're right.
11: Is it her?
10: It's got to be.
11: If you only knew the Morse code, you could ask her.
10: Can you still see it?
11: Through the trees, just. You'll want to turn left somewhere.
10: Can't see a thing.
11: There, a signpost. And the light's right ahead. There's someone standing by it. Is it her?
10: Yes, it is. Josella.
12: Hello, Bill. You've been a long time.
10: Josella, darling.
12: Oh, darling, darling. I've been hoping so much. Oh, Bill.
10: Darling.
11: You are getting wet. Why don't you kiss her indoors?
12: Yes, come on, Bill. I've left them far too long. I'm the only one who can see among the four of us.
10: Who are they?
12: Dennis and Mary Brent. They were my friends, and it's their farm. And Joyce Taylor, who is staying with them. Come indoors. Then after they'd all died down in Westminster, I went up to Hampstead to try and find you, and then on to the university.
10: I went there, too.
12: I sheared off pretty quick when I saw that man Coker prowling round and came straight down here.
10: Coker's all right. He wouldn't have harmed you.
12: I didn't know that then.
13: Thank goodness you didn't. If you hadn't come quickly, it would have been the end of us.
14: And to crown everything, Mary was having her baby, and the house was surrounded by Triffids.
13: Joyce was wonderful.
10: How is the baby?
12: They're both doing well.
13: And it isn't blind.
10: So now we have four pairs of eyes. Two grown-ups, one little girl, and one baby.
13: And three blind encumbrances.
10: Shut up, Dennis. No, I'm sorry. I don't know you well enough to say that to you, but you aren't encumbrances. You can't afford to be.
13: All right. But what happens next?
10: Next, I shall go to bed. Tomorrow, we'll sort out what needs doing. It's still raining.
12: We needed it.
10: What for?
12: The vegetables.
10: Ooh, this is an extremely comfortable bed.
12: They were quite well off, Dennis and Mary. Poor things. They aren't now.
10: Better off than some.
12: Yes. Is it terrible everywhere?
10: Everywhere except here.
12: I know. That's how I feel. Oh, Bill, thank heaven you came.
10: I was terrified, you wouldn't be here.
12: And I was afraid you'd got the plague and died. But you didn't. You haven't.
10: It's funny to think that we're only at the beginning of our troubles.
12: Thank you. That's a charming thing for a girl to be told on her wedding night.
10: What on earth's that? Oh, hello, darling. You're up.
15: It's past milking time.
10: You've been doing it?
15: Yes. I'm teaching Joyce. But it's tricky for her, especially as the cows are blind, too. Hello?
11: Can I come in? Isn't it a lovely day? Can I go out?
10: Yes, I suppose so.
15: No, wait. Let's see how many triffids there are sitting round. They tend to come nearer in the night.
11: Oh, there's one by the gate.
10: Another in the head.
15: Two by the cowshed.
11: Beastly things.
10: How'd you like to do something about them, Susan?
11: I'd love to.
10: I've still got all that anti-triffid gear in the truck. Come on, Susan, the triffid season is over.
11: Whoopee!
12: Three, four, five cups. How's that, Joe? Oh,
15: fine, darling. Except one's right on the edge. Not anymore.
12: Oh, Lord, I can't even do that.
15: Oh, Joyce.
10: One step up, Dennis, and you're in the house.
13: All right, all right. You can let go now. I know my way around.
10: Well, we've toured the estate.
11: And I've sliced the tops off 27 triffids.
10: Dead eye, Susan.
11: I love killing them. I'm going to go out every day, Gisella, and kill as many as I can and keep a record, can I?
15: I shouldn't think there'd be many left soon.
10: They'll last for a bit. Tee up.
15: Nearly. But we'll have to hurry. Get the cows to get in, the baby to bath.
11: I can do that.
15: Not yet, darling. The butter to make, the water to draw.
10: And I've got to unload the truck before tomorrow.
13: Why? Where are you going?
10: Out on the scrounge. Farm implements, petrol, all manner of things.
11: Can I come?
10: No. There's a lot of heavy carrying to be done. Are you up to it, Dennis?
13: If you think I'll be any use.
10: Of course you will. You can take one end of a 40-gallon drum as well as the next man.
12: You know you're 2 months old today. Yes, you are. Yes, you are. Gisella, is her hair really blonde?
15: Actually, it's beginning to go a bit dark at the roots.
12: He's ready.
15: Tea.
11: Bill! Tea!
10: All right, don't shut the place down. I was washing.
15: Oh, sorry. We thought you were in the fields.
10: The tractor's bust.
15: Oh, no.
13: Anything serious?
10: Fairly.
15: Pass the bread round, Susan.
12: Is this the new batch?
15: Yes, I put more soda in it.
11: It's a jolly sight nicer than what we used to have in the old days.
10: 2 months ago.
11: They seem like the old days. Do you know, I bagged 40 triffids today. That makes my total 217.
10: And still they come.
13: What's the matter, Bill?
10: Well, just thinking.
13: I'll come over tomorrow if you want tractor fuel.
10: No. I'm going on another trip tomorrow.
15: Coal?
10: No. I'm going over to Tynesham.
15: That place in Wiltshire? Bill, why?
10: To fetch back 2 trucks and their drivers.
13: You mean you want us all to go over there?
10: Yes. I'll start early and take the sports car. I should do the round trip in a day.
11: But I like it here.
12: So do I. Besides, we've been making a pretty good go of it.
10: No, Joyce, we haven't. We've all been working our guts out to keep the place clear of triffids and producing just about 1/16 of what we eat. We're storing nothing. We've stocked no firewood for winter. We're getting nowhere fast. We shall manage better in a larger community.
13: But...
10: besides, there's another reason. Joe...
15: Well, it's a bit early to announce it, but I'm going to have a baby.
11: Oh. Joyce, how can you tell when it's butter without being able to see?
12: I can feel it change.
11: You're all getting awfully good at things.
12: We'll learn. The sun's set, hasn't it?
11: Nearly. When will Bill be back?
12: Darling, for the 15th time, we don't know.
11: I only wondered.
12: And do try not to ask Gisella. It worries her.
15: It's all right, Joyce. I'm here, bringing in the eggs.
12: Sorry. There are some things I'm not good at yet.
15: Of course, he may easily decide to stay the night.
12: I dare say he will.
15: After all, it's a longish way, and he won't want to travel in the dark.
13: Hi.
15: What is it?
13: Listen, I can hear a car.
15: darling, how marvelous. You just made it before dark.
10: Yes. Hello, Joe.
13: Hi, Bill. Good trip?
10: I got along pretty fast.
15: What's wrong?
10: We won't be going to Tynesham after all. It's finished.
15: Finished?
10: They got the plague by the look of it.
15: Oh.
10: Some must have got away because they took the trucks. I think they'd left a message on the door, but it had blown off all except one corner. Anyhow, there was nothing alive in sight except a few triffids growing in the drive.
15: Then what do we do?
10: We stay here. We learn how to support ourselves, and we go on supporting ourselves. For the rest of time, if necessary.
11: That's the 95th post you put in today.
10: It feels like it. Here, pass the wire along.
11: It'll be like the Roman War when it's done, with triffids instead of Picts and Scots wandering around outside.
10: So twice 5 miles of fertile ground with posts and wire were girdled round.
11: What?
10: Dear me, I suppose we ought to give you some sort of education.
11: But I am educated. Well, nearly. I mean, I can hit a triffid at 25 yards and practically milk a cow. Here's number 96.
10: I can hit a triffid at 25 yards and practically milk a cow. Perhaps she's right. Perhaps that's all the education she needs.
15: What are you writing so busily, darling?
10: My journal.
15: Are you going to be the Anglo-Saxon chronicler of our age?
10: No, but we got to keep a record of what we did and how we did it, you know, when we sowed and what we reaped. Otherwise, we won't even be able to learn from our mistakes. And, oh, my goodness, we're going to make some.
15: Depressed?
10: Not really. But I've been trying to read up a bit about farming and animal management. The trouble is that none of the writers seem to think that anyone can be as ignorant as I am. They all start halfway through.
15: I know. It's the same with cooking and gardening. Well, I suppose we'll learn. How much ground are you going to fence off?
10: About 100 acres, with an inner fence to keep us out of stinging range.
15: That's going to take you a bit of time.
10: Time, darling, is what we have a great deal of. All the time in the world. September the 24th. We've completed the fences, and all triffids are now outside where they can stay. This means that Susan can now spend more time on farm work. She's bitterly disappointed. We've harvested 20 sacks of corn, which we winnowed in a rather primitive manner. I must now find out how to grind flour. Perhaps a windmill. I saw a covey of partridges today flying over the stubble, but had no gun.
15: The 12th of December. I am writing this because Bill was knocked down and trampled on by a horse he was trying to catch. He's not badly hurt, but it'll be several days before he's up and about. It's a nasty reminder of what might happen if one of us became seriously ill. We live on the edge of disaster. But I must say I feel very well, in spite of my ever-increasing size. Food stocks are as follows.
10: The 2nd of March... At 2 o'clock this morning, I delivered our baby. Josella was wonderfully brave and did most of the work. None of the books were any good at all, but luckily it seemed fairly obvious what was supposed to happen at each stage. We've called him David. He weighs 6.5 pounds on the kitchen scales.
11: 8 buckets, 12 dozen nappies, 1 pig trough.
10: Spelt O-U-G-H, like plow.
11: Why?
10: I don't know why. It just is.
11: Oh.
10: Lord, it'll seem funny going to a town again. Oh, go on with the list, Susan.
11: 1 gross razor blades, 20,000 vacuum-packed cigarettes, 10 pounds ditto tobacco, 10 tins ditto sweets.
10: I didn't put that in.
11: I did.
15: That's fair, Bill, if we're having cigarettes.
16: Besides, I like sweets, too.
11: Oh, do you, Mary?
10: All right, carry on.
11: That's the lot.
10: Good. Now, there should be quite a bit of space left over if we take the 10-tonner. What other things do you want if we can get them on?
13: Your braille books.
10: Yes. Well, when we get to Brighton, I'll go through the telephone directory and see if there's anywhere where we can get them. If not, we'll have to wait till we go to London.
15: Are you sure it wouldn't be better to go to London anyway?
10: I don't think so. Brighton, being smaller and by the sea, is certain to be safe after a year. London's still a slight risk.
13: Besides, it's a jolly sight nearer.
10: Any more requests?
14: If you could get a hand loom and some yarn.
16: Oh, and a potter's wheel and clay.
11: Jumpers.
15: Home perm outfits.
13: A gramophone for the long winter evenings.
16: We might have a cine projector for the children.
11: Oh, yes, and a film camera and take films of us all.
10: Well, why not whop the butler saw from the palace pier while we're about it?
15: Why not?
14: I can hear the Triffids outside the wire.
15: Yes, they're a lot noisier lately.
11: Because there are more. Hadn't you noticed?
10: No, I've got more to do than count Triffids.
11: Well, there are. Several hundred all round us outside the wire.
10: As long as they stay there and let us get on with the work, that's all that matters. We'll leave for Brighton first thing, Dennis.
3: It feels like a good road.
10: It is. Remember it? Through the Downs and straight into Brighton. We've just passed the turning to Lewes.
3: Today's Saturday, isn't it?
10: Yes, why?
3: Think of the traffic that had been a year ago.
10: I know, and now not a thing in sight. Hello, yes, there is.
3: What's wrong?
10: About 50 yards ahead, there's a roadblock, and somebody's painted Keep Out in large letters right across.
3: They've no right to do that. Someone fired at us, didn't they?
10: Yes.
3: Quick, help me out, quick!
10: Steady, steady. They weren't trying to hit us, or they'd have succeeded. But all the same, we'll take their advice.
3: Where shall we go?
10: London.
3: You said it wasn't safe.
10: Safety's relative.
3: Where are we?
10: Top of Lower Regent Street, looking across Piccadilly Circus.
3: At the clock.
10: One of its hands has fallen off.
3: Is Eros still standing?
10: Yes.
3: Well, go on. Tell me more. I want to know what it's like.
10: Like Piccadilly Circus empty. Sometimes when I lived in London, I used to get up early in summer and walk. About 5 o'clock on a summer morning, it was just like this.
3: Was it? There's a musty smell.
10: That's the chief difference. All around, on the steps of Eros, at the entrance to the London Pavilion, under the colonnade in Regent Street, there are little heaps of clothes with bones sticking out of them.
3: And you say it's no different.
10: Well, let's go shopping, shall we?
11: Where are the sweets?
10: Buried under 50 yards of good, serviceable, moth-eaten cloth at the back.
11: Oh, you are a beast. Is it really moth-eaten?
10: It may be. We chose the best we could find, but moths and cockroaches are the only things left alive in the big stores.
11: Oh,
10: I don't know. We were glad of their company.
3: The silence was fantastic. Is anything else to come out tonight?
11: The sweets!
10: Oh, here you are. Here's an odd tin I left out. Now, run away and make yourself safe.
15: Hand them round, darling.
10: As we are dealing in luxuries, we may as well have this crate of bottles out.
3: I've got it.
15: I'll take it.
10: No, I've got something else for you.
15: What on earth is it?
10: What the butler saw.
16: Bill, it's the Rokeby Venus.
10: Plus a Canaletto, a Constable, and a Franz Hals.
16: Oh.
10: Well, nobody seemed to want them, so I pinched them from the National Gallery.
15: It's going to make all the difference to them.
10: Do you think they're unhappy?
15: Mary and Joyce are all right. They can keep themselves busy in the house. Dennis chafes a bit.
10: He'd be better now. He's learned quite a bit of Braille already, and we brought back a stack of books.
15: He's not the type to spend his time reading when everyone else is working.
10: It'll be his work. I want him to read up all the medieval stuff he can find.
15: What?
10: I want to know exactly what villages did in those days, or what they used for soap and sugar and buttons and needles and cough mixture.
15: Are we really going back to that?
10: If we can't, it's going to be a poor lookout.
16: Oh, Bill. Bill, I wasn't made for this kind of life. It's dreadful.
10: Darling.
16: Oh, Bill. Oh, sorry. Self-pity. Revolting. Must be the gin.
10: And the music.
15: After all, we've survived a year, and we're better off than we were when we started.
10: Better off by David, at any rate.
15: Oh, and a thousand things. There's the mill and the animals and the garden really beginning to get organized. And you.
10: Yes, as long as we stay together, I don't see how things can help you.
14: What are we going to drink for breakfast when there's no more tea or coffee?
13: Beer.
11: Jolly good show.
15: You, my girl, will go on drinking milk.
11: Swizz. How will we make the beer?
10: Brew it from barley.
3: What's the lower field looking like?
10: Pretty healthy. I've been thinking of pushing out the fence to extend it. By the way, who said there were more Triffids around?
15: Me.
10: You were right. I've never seen so many except in a nursery.
16: What are they doing?
10: Just rooted there, being Triffids. But more every day.
15: I wonder why.
10: Do you think there's a special reason?
11: Of course there is. He brings them.
12: Don't point.
10: And why should I bring them? Do you think I whistle to them in my sleep?
11: No, but you make most of the noises round the place, sawing and hammering, and they hear you. Oh,
12: nonsense, darling. They're plants. They can't hear.
11: All right. Look, Bill. Do you see that triffid crossing the field down the valley?
10: Yes.
11: Fire your gun out of the window. Just fire it in the air.
10: Anything to oblige the young.
11: Now, tell them what you saw.
10: The triffid stopped moving. It's swiveling on its roots and... Yes, now it's begun to come this way.
11: It'll come on for about 10 minutes. Then it'll stop and listen. If it can hear the others by the fence clattering, it'll keep coming on. But if it can't, it'll turn off and go wherever it was going.
10: You've been watching them very closely.
11: I always watch them. I hate them.
12: She's right, you know, Bill. But they're plants. They've no ears. They can't hear.
10: Then they do something so like it that only a biologist could tell the difference.
13: Don't you remember, Mary, how they broke loose and began crowding round the house the moment we all went blind?
10: They often did that in tropical countries before people went blind.
13: But not here. Here they were always under control, and they never even tried to make trouble until things went wrong. But then they took advantage of it at once. Why?
10: Well, I can remember them breaking out of their enclosures before.
13: But not altogether.
11: How did they break out?
10: They crowd up against a portion of their fence until the pressure breaks it down.
11: Oh, Bill.
13: Their fence? Or ours?
10: July the 1st. At last we found what we were looking for, an RAOC depot containing flamethrowers and fuel. I brought 4 back today, and with Josella's help, we destroyed about 500 triffids. August the 10th, busy harvesting. I've learned how to make a horseshoe, which the horse apparently considers wearable. Notes opposite. We set fire to several hundred triffids on the northern wire in an early morning drive.
11: It is October the 17th, my 11th birthday. Mary gave me a rug she had knitted. We are getting awfully short of fuel for the flamethrowers and are going to try something else. I am doing the journal because W. Mason Esquire and D. Brent Esquire have gone to London to fetch sulfuric acid from a chemical works in Romford.
10: Watch out!
13: Oh, what? What was it?
10: A sign that we can't come here anymore. Fainham House crashed into the street behind us.
13: Oh. Vibration of the truck?
10: Yes. And it'll happen again if we're not careful. This is our last visit to Piccadilly.
13: What does it look like now?
10: Better.
13: How?
10: As though it belonged to another race. Nothing to do with us. There's a sycamore growing out of a shop window, and all the pavements are covered with green moss. You can't see the fountain for willow herb and thistles. We can leave it to the antiquarians now and go home very slowly.
15: Oh, no. Not morning already.
10: Hello?
17: It's me. I'm going down to start milking.
15: I'll be with you in a moment.
18: Do you know that before I married a farmer, I never got up before 9 o'clock?
10: Before I married a farmer's wife, I...
15: Susan! What's happened?
10: Anything wrong?
17: How are you doing? I thought I couldn't.
10: Of course you can see.
15: Look, it's dark down there, downstairs.
12: Are the curtains drawn?
15: I drew them back before he went to bed. Oh, Bill, what is it?
10: I'll see. Where's the torch? Ah.
11: How can it be dark on one floor and light on another?
15: Be careful, darling.
10: You can come down.
15: Is it all right?
10: No, it's not all right, but you're quite safe here. Look at the windows.
11: Leaves. Triffid leaves.
10: Press tight against them, yes. They've broken through the fence in the night, and now they're all around the house.
11: Oh.
10: They want us very badly.

That was episode 5 of The Day of the Triffids, a serial for broadcasting in 6 parts by Giles Cooper from the novel by John Wyndham. With Patrick Barr as Bill Mason, Monica Gray as Drusilla, and Gabriel Blunt as Susan. Production for the BBC by Peter Watts.

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0: How much longer, Chris?
1: Not long. We'll stop soon as we find a place.
0: Where? Look around. We saw the last shade 2 days ago. That's a buzzard up there circling the wagons, and it's been following us since dawn. It's waiting for the next one to die.
1: How's the boar?
0: Still burning up with fever. He can't take any more.
1: All right, honey.
2: Hold up!
3: Whoa!
4: Whoa! Uh-huh.
5: Hold!
1: We'll stop here for a few minutes.
0: Mama. There. There.
1: Still the fever?
0: Poor little thing is burning up. If I could just use a damp cloth.
1: Try my handkerchief.
0: Can we spare it?
1: If he needs it, we can.
0: Here, put this on your forehead. It'll make you feel better.
1: How's that, son?
0: This is the 11th day, Christian. 11 days of fever. He can't go on much longer.
1: Hey, you said that on the 3rd day, and then on the 4th. He'll take more, just as we all will. This is Arizona country. We've got 400 more miles, and we've already traveled almost 2,000. We'll do what we have to do. All of us.
6: How's the boy, Mrs. Horn?
0: About the same. Thank you, Charlie.
6: Figure that Apache country is just due south. That's what you said we were looking out for, ain't it?
1: That's what we've been looking out for. We travel due west, close together and button up tight at night. No fires if we can help it.
6: Bad Indians down there, Chris. That's what we heard. And they travel in big parties, don't they? And we got 5 rifles. 5 rifles, Chris, and a sick child, and 4 wagons, and 7 dead tired men and women.
1: We was dead tired a week ago, and a month ago, and a month before that. And there were war parties back in Kansas, and we near froze to death in Colorado. And we was out of our minds with thirst last month. And we've kept on going. We've always kept on going. We always...
6: It's this way, Chris. We've been doing a lot of talking and a lot of thinking.
1: And?
6: We figure we ought to turn back.
1: Turn back? That what you all want? Turn back?
7: Chris, we're about at the end of our rope.
8: We're hungry and we're sick.
9: We figure we better do it now, or we're going to die out here.
1: You turn back and I guarantee it. You turn back and try to go over 1,500 miles to St. Louis again, and you'll leave your bones bleached in one of those deserts between here and there. Or have your scalps taken off. Or you'll freeze to death in a mountain pass.
8: And if you go on, what's going to happen to that beautiful child of yours?
1: Listen, those 1,500 miles are behind us. They're all gone. The heat, the cold, the misery. You can look back at them as things that have happened. Not agonies you're going to have to live with.
9: How do you know there's not going to be more days and weeks and months like it? How can you be so blamed sure?
1: I figure there's only about 400 to 600 miles more to go. 400 to 600 more miles, friends. And then we made it. We can't stop now. Listen, if we stop, we're dead. That's gospel. We're dead.
7: Could be we're dead anyway.
1: Okay, just give me one more week. 1 week. I'll get us through. I promise you. I'll get us through.
6: What about water? We're almost out of water.
1: I'll get water. I'll find some.
6: How, Chris? With a divining rod?
1: I don't know how, but I will. I swear.
10: The year is 1847. The place is the territory of New Mexico. The people are a tiny handful of men and women with a dream. 11 months ago, they started out from Ohio and headed west. Someone told them about a place called California, about a warm sun and a blue sky, about rich land and fresh air. And at this moment, almost a year later, they have seen nothing but cold, heat exhaustion, hunger, and sickness. The men and their families are now one with the animals and the wagons and the landscape, and they stare straight ahead, numb and glassy-eyed. They are dust blobs whose lives have been reduced to a single function, forward motion. The man in the lead wagon is named Christian Horn. He has a dying 8-year-old son and a heartsick wife, once beautiful but now gaunt and drawn in the merciless desert air. Her husband is the only one who has even a fragment of the dream left. Mr. Chris Horn, who's about to go over the rim of a sand dune in search of water, sustenance, and survival, and who, in just a moment, will find himself heading into an uncharted territory known as the Twilight Zone.
6: Man had best not make promises he can't keep.
1: I give you my word.
8: And food and medicine for your child?
1: We'll have those things. We'll have food and medicine and everything else. If you can just keep going. Just keep going and don't look back. Look out there instead. Look west.
7: We don't even know where that is anymore.
1: Don't make any decisions yet. We can't stay here anyway. Once we're past the trail, we'll be able to rest a couple of days.
6: I'm almost out of water, Chris, and food.
1: I'll go up ahead. Over that sand hill. I'll do some checking around. Stay here now, all of you. Martha, give me my rifle.
0: Chris, you might look for a shady spot. A pretty spot where we can...
1: I won't talk about burying our son. Not now. Not while there's life in him.
6: How far you plan on going?
1: Just over the rim there, 100 yards or so. Might find a stream or something. Maybe some game. A rabbit or two. Never can tell.
6: I guess that's true enough, friend. Never can tell.
1: Stay close to wagons and keep them bunched up. Hold on, Charlie. All of you. Just hold on. I'll be right back. What in God's name? Hey, everybody, look what's over here. There's a road. Down on the other side, a road. Look. Martha? Charlie? Hey. Hey. Where's the wagons? Where'd everybody go? Must have... Got turn around there. Go up again and see. Yeah, see which way I'm looking. What's going on? What in devil's name is going on here? The road's hard. Black. What the? What these poles doing here? All these wires.

0: Joe?
1: Yeah?
0: What was that?
1: Backfire.
0: What?
1: Truck backfired.
0: Oh, you sure? I thought I heard a gun go off.
1: Not likely.
0: It might be one of those local boys shooting your sign.
1: Well, if it was, I'll get the sheriff out here, but that didn't sound like any 22 to me.
0: Look, Joe, who's that?
1: Some guy with a rifle. Go in the other room.
0: But, Joe...
1: I said get him back. I'll take care of it. Howdy.
2: Did you see it? Did you see that thing?
1: What thing?
2: That monster. That big animal or monster, whatever it was. It almost hit me.
1: Monster? No, I didn't see anything like that. If there was anything, it never got to here.
2: It must have. It went by me just a mile or so back.
1: You mean... You don't mean the truck.
2: What's a truck?
1: Hey, are you all right?
2: You wouldn't have any water to spare, would you, mister? Any extra, I mean.
1: Water? Sure. Come over here and sit down before you fall down. Here you go.
2: Is all this for me?
1: Sure. On the house.
2: Well, thank you kindly.
1: You want some more?
2: You got more?
1: Sure do. Whoa, now. You don't want to drink it too fast.

0: Almost a year. Well, at least almost a year of traveling. Started from Ohio. I had 6 wagons to start with. One of them was burned by Indians, and one turned back.
1: Indians? Wagons? What are you talking about? Say, mister, what happened to your arm? You're bleeding.
0: Oh, yeah, I am. Well, I guess I did it to myself when that thing come at me. I rolled out of the way. Thought it was a mirage, then the gun went off. Just a flesh wound, though. Not too deep.
1: I'll have Mary Lou look at it. She's my wife. She used to be a nurse's aide. Mary Lou?
2: Everything okay, Joe?
1: The fella here, he shot himself in the arm.
2: He did?
1: By accident, he says. You want to take a look at it?
2: Oh, why, sure. I'll get some bandages out. Hand me a clean towel, will you, Joe?
1: Sure thing.
2: Got the first aid kit right here under the counter.
1: I'll just set your gun over here.
0: Oh, well, thank you kindly. Well, careful with it now.
1: That's a real old-timer. Antique piece, isn't it?
0: No. Bought it new before we started out, but she's been used a lot, I guess. We're running low on bullets. I don't suppose you've got any ammunition around here.
2: No. We don't carry anything like that. This isn't a hunting area.
0: What about Indians? The south of here is Apache country, isn't it?
2: Why, sure. Well, sure, but there aren't any Indians nowadays. Well, I mean, not hostile Indians.
0: No?
2: Well, not as long as we've been here.
0: Well, how long you been out here?
1: How long? Well, a couple of years now.
0: Where do you hail from?
1: Well, we used to live in Phoenix.
0: Phoenix?
1: Yeah, Phoenix. Mary Lou's folks are from there. I worked for her old man when we were first married, and then I bought this place here. Restaurant isn't doing so well, but the truckers are starting to come in now with the interstate.
0: Restaurant? You have food?
1: Sure do. Just like the sign says. On the wall there, see it? Right over the register.
0: Joe's Air Flight Cafe and Gas Station.
1: You don't understand a thing I'm talking about, do you? You've never heard of Phoenix or registers or nurse's aides or trucks or gas. Hey, mister, where are you from, really? Where'd you come from? Tell me straight out, why don't you?
0: From Ohio. I left the wagons back there, and I walked up the rim to the hill, and I thought I might find some water or something or some game, and then I saw that stretch of road out there, that black road, and those things, you know, running on it.
2: What things?
1: It means trucks.
0: Hold on. You hear that? You hear that? There's another one.
1: It's all right. It won't stop. Take my word for it.
0: Well, we heard tell it was a dangerous route, but the most direct one.
1: To where?
0: California. They say...
1: No, take it easy, friend. We can talk about all this later.
0: No, I don't have much time. I promised him I'd be right back.
2: There you go. Your arm's all cleaned up with a bandage on it. I even made you a sling, see?
0: Oh, much obliged.
2: I just try to keep it clean now. I'll give you a roll of gauze and some tape.
0: You're a nurse? Are you the doctor?
1: Me? I just sling hash and pump gas.
2: Take 2 of these. Drink a little water to get them down.
0: What are they?
2: They're antibiotic tablets. They ought to keep away any infection.
0: Where do you get this?
2: Well, at the drugstore. Of course, you're supposed to have a prescription, but these won't do you any harm. How do you feel?
0: Could I? Do you think I could buy some more of those pills off you?
2: Oh, I don't sell them.
0: But you see, I got a real sick boy back there.
2: Back where?
0: In the wagon. If I can ever find the wagons again, but you say that this will help a sickness.
2: Sometimes, depending on what it is.
0: How about a fever and a bad cough?
2: It's worth a try. You've got a family?
0: There was 3 wagons of us. When I turned around to look back down, they'd gone.
1: Well, maybe you better rest a while, friend. You know, lie down. Get washed up. There's a bed in back.
0: Look at this place. The table's like wood, but they're not. They can't be. And the legs are all silver and bright.
1: That's not silver. It's steel. It's chrome-plated.
0: What's that thing in the corner?
1: Jukebox.
0: A what?
1: Plays music. You put a coin in it and pick a tune. Here, I'll show you.

0: Where's that coming from?
1: From inside. Didn't you ever see one of these before?
0: You got a man inside? Playing his guitar on my account? Let him out of there right now.
2: Turn it off, Joe.
1: Yeah, that's better. It was a bad idea.
0: All these things. Where am I? What is this place?
2: Come with me. I'll show you where to wash up.
0: Wait a minute. That picture. Where do you get it?
1: The calendar?
0: Pioneer West Insurance Company. That's a picture of my covered wagon. Look just like my wagon.
2: Oh, that's just an old lithograph.
0: The date? That can't be right. It says April. But the year's all wrong. This is the year of our Lord, 1847. But this calendar says it's not even the same century. Oh, my dear God. How could that be?
1: Easy now.
0: What's going on here? Who are you people? Where am I? No. No. No. No!
2: You better stop him, Joe. He'll get himself killed.
1: Come on now, fella. Come inside.
0: Please. Somebody tell me where I am.

0: $1.84 your change.
1: You keep it, dollface.
0: I thank you.
1: Say, pretty lady, if you don't mind my asking, what time you get off work here?
0: Oh, not till late.
1: Well, now, I'll be bringing my truck back from L.A. day after tomorrow. Probably be pretty late. I was thinking if you want to ride on into Phoenix with me, we could see some sights. Go dancing, maybe.
0: Well, that's real nice of you. But you better not let that man in the kitchen hear you say that. He's my husband.
1: No offense, ma'am.
0: None taken. You come back now.
1: I'll do that.
2: Doctor Stillen back?
0: He is. Been a while now.
2: I made a club sandwich for the fella. You think he wants some soup, too?
0: Well, you better ask Doc first.
2: How's he doing back there?
3: You have a fresh pot of coffee?
2: Sure do. Shall I bring it to him?
3: Not for your visitor. For me. I believe I'd like a nice, strong cup. If you got some bourbon, I prefer that at the moment. But coffee will do for second best.
2: We didn't get our liquor license yet.
0: Sit down, Doc. You look like you just seen a ghost.
2: You look him over?
3: I did indeed.
2: And?
3: Malnutrition, that's his major problem, along with dehydration. Though he's a strong specimen of a man, I'll say that. Tough stock.
0: What else did you find out?
3: You were right. He's an interesting customer, all right. Quite the character.
2: The heat did it, or something, didn't it? I mean, he's not in his right mind. I figure that has to be it.
3: I'm not a psychiatrist, Joe. I'm an ancient GP, not much past the school of castor oil and sassafras tea. But, you know, I think old Freud himself would have something to gnaw on here.
0: How do you mean?
3: He happens to seem very rational, extremely rational. He can trace his imaginary life a whole lot clearer than some of us can our own. His recall of details is amazing, or it would be if they were true.
2: Maybe they are true. I mean, maybe he read it in a book somewhere. There's lots of books about the pioneer days. I even know a lot about my people, how they came out here.
3: And one other thing, a little parenthetical aside, let's call it. The fillings in his mouth. There are two. Well, let's just say no modern dentist drilled them.
0: Yeah, his clothes, too. They didn't come out of an Army-Navy store.
3: No, they didn't. They're the real goods. Circa 19th century. And you saw that squirrel shooter of his, Joe?
2: Sure, but it's an antique.
0: An antique that isn't more than a year old? 150-something-year-old gun, Joe, but it was manufactured less than a year ago. You said that yourself this morning.
2: What's it add up to? Look, Doc, if you're trying to tell me...
3: I'm not trying to tell you anything, Joe. That is to say, I'm not trying to make any point of my own. All I'm giving you is the benefit of some observations from an old hand. He says he's a pioneer, and when he climbed up to the top of that hill out there, he was living in 1847.
0: That's what he said, all right. He seemed so sure.
3: Well, we're three normal, rational human beings here, and we know that sort of thing doesn't happen. So he's suffering from some kind of delusion. But it's a delusion of the purest form. Frankly, I've never heard anything like it. Not with this degree of detail. The way he describes his wife, his son, the wagons, the other people, it's with genuine emotion. He's lying in there right now with tears rolling down his cheeks, worried about them.
0: He said his boy was sick.
3: He told me his boy was dying. And from the way he described the symptoms, I'd call it pneumonia.
0: That's why he wanted the pills.
3: Which pills?
0: I gave him some antibiotics for the wound in his arm, and he wanted the whole bottle so he could give some to the boy. I don't get it, how someone could be so sincere. I just don't understand it.
2: I don't either. Which leads me to the next question.
3: Yes?
2: What do we do with him, Doc?
3: Precisely what I'm going to deal with right now. Where's your phone?
2: Behind the counter. But wait, who are you calling?
3: The authorities, so they can get him help.
0: Oh, that won't do him any good, will it?
2: They'll lock him up in a rubber room and throw away the key.
3: Once he's turned over to the state, he'll get a thorough examination. They'll know what kind of help he really needs.
2: Yeah, the funny farm. Oh, Doc, I've heard about those places. They're bad news. Nobody even knows you're in there. They can do anything they want.
3: What are you suggesting? That we pack him a box lunch and send him on his way? You think he'll survive out there? He doesn't know where he is. And even if he figures that out, he'll die of heat exposure before the day's over. I want the sheriff's office, please.
0: Oh, it just doesn't seem right.
3: Yes, sir. Is the sheriff there? Oh, in his car. Well, that's even better. Can you radio him to get over to Joe's Diner as fast as he can? We've got a man here who needs looking after. No, not violent, but he should get here real fast anyway. Yeah. Thanks.
0: Oh, Joe, I hope we're doing the right thing.
2: So do I.
3: Well, at least he's calm now. As calm as any man would be if he suddenly woke up and thought he was past his time.
2: That's enough, Doc. Well, hello, Mr. Horn.
4: This book, it was in my bedroom.
0: Well, that's the encyclopedia.
4: I was looking through it. I found something.
2: What?
4: Well, this here. Horn Christian Jr., M.D. Famous for his early work in childhood diseases. Pioneer in vaccine research. Born 1839. Died 1914. That was my son. That's Trish Jr. So I guess I'm either crazy or the world is turned upside down. But I think I got put here for a reason.
0: Oh, you did. I just know it.
4: For important reason.
2: What are you doing?
4: You've been gracious and kind, and I appreciate it. But I got to get back. I'll just get my gun now.
3: Horn, we want to help you. But help means rest and medical attention. I can't let you leave like this. Come on, son. Come over here and sit down. I've called for the authorities.
4: The authorities? Well, listen, I don't know who they might be, but I've got no time to wait and find out.
2: Horn, please.
4: Hey, don't go trying to stop me now. I know my purpose. I'm going to finish it. Well, my life don't add up to much.
3: Listen to us. Please, Mr. Horn.
4: You take your hands off my gun, mister.
2: You okay, Mary Lou?
0: Oh, I'm fine. The gun just went off when he took it.
2: And blew out my plate glass window. Horn, come back.

0: Hey, get out of the road!
1: I'm sorry, mister.
0: What's the matter with you?
2: Hook, wait up!
3: Are you all right?
1: Those people, they're trying to stop me.
0: Yeah, huh? Where are you going?
1: I have to get back to the Arizona territory.
0: You do? Well, that's an easy one. Don't just stand there. Get in.

0: In the belly of a beast.
1: How's that?
0: What is this contraption?
1: Peterbilt 18-wheeler. Best long-haul rig ever made.
0: Where's your team?
1: I ain't a teamster. Strictly independent.
0: But your horses?
1: All the horses you want right under the hood. Sweet, huh? Where you say you're headed?
0: California. We were headed for California.
1: That's where I'm going.
0: Good country out there, is it?
1: Easy living, if you ask me. Everything a man could want.
0: And land of work?
1: Any seed you plant, it grows tall.
0: That's what I heard tell.
1: Suppose I could give you a ride all the way in, so I'd have somebody to talk to.
0: I'm going to California, but I can't get there this way.
1: What are you talking about?
0: It has to be the same ridge, right around here. It was. Mister, you have to let me out.
1: Say, look at that. Sheriff's car, moving like a bat out of hell.
0: Please, I made a mistake. You've got to stop this machine.

0: Hello, Doc. What's this emergency you got?
1: Not exactly an emergency, Sheriff, but since I called, it might have turned into one.
2: Sheriff, you gotta stop him.
3: That's right. He won't make it out there.
0: Hold on now. What you trying to tell me?
2: Mr. Horn, Sheriff.
0: Horn, is it?
1: He's the man I examined. It's a long story and a pretty strange one. The point is, now he's run off.
0: Well, where?
3: He headed for the ridge, where he came from.
0: So, he came in out of the desert?
3: And now he's going back, about a mile up the road.
0: Well, don't worry. I'll find him.

0: Gotta make it. Just a little ways more.
1: You there! Hold it!
0: No, you don't. Not now.
1: Drop the gun, son. I said, drop the gun. All right, now come on down real slow.
0: The pills. I dropped the pills.
1: That's it. Now put your hands in the air.
0: Got it.
1: I said halt. Halt, son, or I'll shoot.
2: Sounded like a shot.
3: Maybe Chris got himself a rabbit.
4: But he ain't even had time to get up the ridge yet.
0: Martha!
5: Forget something, Christian?
0: Martha, what happened? Where'd you go?
5: Where did we go? What do you mean, Chris? Where could we have gone?
0: Well, when I looked down, I couldn't see you. Or the wagons.
5: When? You haven't had time to go anywhere.
0: Martha, I don't understand what you're saying, but I'm truly glad to see you. All this time.
5: All what time?
0: So much happened. First I fell and, well, somehow I shot myself and... It doesn't matter. I have so much to tell you.
5: But how could you? Chris, honey, you just left a second ago. What did you forget?
0: Forget?
5: And what's that in your hand?
0: Oh, that's medicine.
5: Medicine? Where did you get it?
0: Never mind. Oh, Lord. Give him some water. Give him two of these. I think it may save his life, Martha.
5: I see. As you say, then.
6: Chris, Charlie.
4: Short trip.
6: Was it?
4: Nothing much on the other side, I guess.
6: You'd be surprised, Charlie. You'd be mighty surprised. There was a whole lot to be seen at that rim. A whole new land. And you know something else, Charlie? Us. People like us. We're the ones responsible. That's the truth. People like us.
7: What's Orrin talking about?
8: Listen, he's saying something.
9: He wouldn't talk like that unless it was important.
6: There'll be a highway. And machines. And a whole new land. And we're the ones who began it.
4: What are you saying, Chris? Where'd you see all that?
0: Up on the rim. It was all laid out before me like the New Jerusalem. Wide, hard roads, all black, with no holes in them. And machines and...
4: I gotta see for myself.
7: Me too.
10: Let's go.
8: Up the ridge, he says.
4: Chris, there's nothing down there. It's just like this side. Sand and desert and miles of nothing.
6: Oh, but there will be, Charlie. There will be. Just you wait. It may not happen in our lifetimes, but it's coming. It'll be here, all of it. Sooner than you think. If you can hold on to what I'm telling you and keep the faith.

0: You didn't get him, Sheriff.
1: No, I saw him all right, but I couldn't get him to stop. Fired a warning shot, but I didn't scare him none. Look, I wouldn't worry, Joe. He can't get very far. Don't worry, we'll find him.
2: Thanks, Sheriff.
1: You say he had a gun?
0: That's right, a rifle.
1: This it?
0: It can't be. That one's all rusty, like it's ready to fall apart.
1: That's what I thought. He couldn't have done any damage with it.
2: Look at it close, Joe. It is his rifle, but it's changed.
0: That's just as if it had been lying in the desert for 100 years.
2: What's it mean? Who was he? Where did he really come from?
0: I think he went back to wherever he did come from.
2: But to where, Joe?
0: Back to where he should be. Back to where he can make certain that the things it said in that book can happen. Back to a wagon train heading west to California on a spring day in 1847.
3: Giddy up, boys. We're going to California. My son, too. He's got a whole lot to accomplish out there. A whole lot.
4: Mr. Christian Horn, a farmer from the state of Ohio, one of the hearty breed who headed west when there were no blacktop highways or telephone poles or the solace of civilization. Mr. Christian Horn and family and their traveling companions, heading west after a brief detour through the Twilight Zone.
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0: Hey, Karen, how's it going?
1: Fine. The kitchen's off limits to guests.
0: Ah, well, what if I dry?
1: Then you can stay.
0: Okay. Are you pissed off with me?
1: No. I've got that letter from Jared on my mind.
0: Oh, yeah. And you know, I can't get over Helen dying of natural causes.
1: Just leave it alone. She went for a walk. She had an aneurysm and died. These things happen.
0: But I thought you said she never went for walks.
1: You're not a bloody detective.
0: Well, that's not the only thing that's bugging me. That fax I got from Kessler's was really strange.
1: Remind me, what exactly did it say?
0: Received your fax. Problem has been identified. Temporary power surge, which has now been rectified. Regarding Helen Schrader, there is no record of any such person being employed here at Kessler's. Please return to your designated vacation.
1: Oh. Do you know this person?
0: Yeah, it's from Sheila. But, I mean, what kind of communications expert says, please return to your designated vacation?
1: Sounds weird.
0: Yeah. Should I follow it up with a phone call?
1: I would.
0: Must be pretty hard getting a letter like that from your son. Are you okay?
1: What do you think?
0: Well, I think you're upset.
1: You're good. I'm probably in denial.
0: I don't mean to pry. We don't have to talk about it.
1: Oh, yeah. Reverse psychology?
0: Maybe I'm being genuine. Did you ever think of that?
1: Sorry. I just feel bad for leaving Jared behind. But I had to. If I'd taken him, Greg would have found out where I was sooner or later.
0: Yeah, it must have been tough.
1: You can't make me feel better about this.
0: I know that.
1: What are you doing?
0: I thought maybe you could use a hug.
1: No!
0: Oh, jeez.
1: You're not going to reach out and touch somebody, country.
0: Okay, well, I'll see you later. Morning, Edith.
2: Hello, dear. How's Marta? Is he on the mend?
0: Yeah, he's doing a lot better.
2: Good. What was all that ruckus last night?
0: Ah, it was Frank. He was out of it.
2: Not too surprising, is it, dear?
0: You don't like Frank, do you?
2: Hate him with a passion.
0: Well, you don't mince words.
2: Haven't got time, dear. Frank Buchanan broke my heart when I was just a wee young lass, and I've never forgiven him. Anyway, look what happened to the woman he did marry.
0: What?
2: She died. If you ask me, he had something to do with it. Nothing was ever proven, of course, but then Frank has friends in high places. You know, what can I do for you today, dear?
0: Oh, I just need to use the phone. Collect call to L.A., please. Area code 213-555-9661. Thompson. Okay, thanks.
2: No luck? Never mind, you can try again later.
0: I have another one to make.
2: Not reversing the charges, then?
0: No, I don't think she'd accept them.
2: Oh, dear. Remember to give it a bang.
3: Hi, it's Monica. I'm not in, so leave a message after the tone. Unless it's you, Thompson. In which case, you can just get a life. See ya.
0: Very cute, very sweet, very loving. Don't think you're going to get rid of me that easily. Since you spoke your mind, I will too. Love you, miss you, wish you were here. Bye-bye.
2: Of course, a true love never did run smooth.
0: Yeah, thanks. I'll keep that in mind.
2: Listen, persevere. A man has to chase a woman until she catches him.
0: Yeah, but how many times do I have to chase her until she stays caught?
2: Oh, dear. I think you need a talk with Auntie Edith.
0: Oh, some other time. I gotta get going. Marta, there you are. I found a way into the station.
4: You stop right there. You didn't keep your end of the bargain.
0: Huh?
4: You said you'd look after the park, your magic.
0: Well, how was I supposed to know about the security system?
4: Oh, you were so cocky. I tried to warn you, but you just barged on and...
0: Okay, but Kessler's did not advise me of any specific access requirement.
4: Oh, speak English to me, Thompson. Translated means you had no idea how to get in there. I'm so glad you do now, but I'm still recovering from getting fried. This time you're on your own.
0: This is out of the blue. You're okay in Kawakawa.
4: Oh, it's taken me a long time to come to my senses. You're lucky I'm still alive.
0: I'm sorry, Mata. I didn't mean for you to get hurt.
4: And I don't like the people you hang out with.
0: Now, what does that mean?
4: I heard you're working for Frank.
0: Well, yeah.
4: Typical Parker. More interested in money. If I was allowed, I'll take back my bloody pendant.
0: Oh, Mata.
4: Shut up. Just piss off. I'm trying to enjoy my kai. Oh, don't just stand there. It's not like I'm going to give you a goodbye kiss.
0: Sorry you feel that way. I guess I'll just have to deal with the station on my own.

0: the cough drops.
1: Is that proper farmhouse cheddar?
2: No, I don't think so.
1: What about that?
2: No. It's quite nice, though.
1: Is it? Do you think I might try a piece? I'll have 2 ounces, please.
3: Jacob's, the cream of cream crackers.
4: Throat feels scratchy, tickly, raw. That's what Vic cough drops are for. Tastes like a sweet, soothes like a medicine.
0: Vic cough drops.

0: 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If you stop eating Birdseye beef burgers and eat these cheap ones...
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1: Might look same, but they don't taste the same.
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3: Imagine.

Adventures in the World of Tomorrow. Dramatic stories of science fiction from the years beyond 2000 A.D. Today, the story of a horrible nightmare that wouldn't stop, even when the dreamer woke up. A story called The Green Thing.

0: It is the year 2000 plus 175. It is late evening, and all is peaceful and quiet in Dr. Harvey Glendon's sanitarium. Outside, on a vast estate that stretches away from the main building, there are only the soft country noises, the wind sighing in the trees, the shrill chirpings of innumerable crickets. In the well-furnished rooms, the patients sleep, stretched out on comfortable mattresses and clean white sheets, the country breezes straying over their forms. In room 32B, Mr. Summers sleeps peacefully with his head on a fluffy pillow. He sleeps and he dreams.
1: Help me! Help me! Please!
2: Of the growing psychological problems facing our nation, the government has sent me to you, Dr. Glendon, to enlist your aid, since you're the country's outstanding psychiatrist.
3: Well, I'm honored indeed, Mr. Carley. But I don't know that there's much I can tell you about the advancement of psychiatric research that isn't being published in the medical journals.
2: Well, Dr. Glendon, isn't there anything that you're working on now, something definite? I know you're a cautious scholar, but...
3: Look, Mr. Carling, it isn't possible to announce sweeping new generalizations in our kind of science. Our work is painstaking, complex, highly subjective. You take the case of one of the patients here in the sanitarium. Oh, Betty, will you bring our records of Mr. Summers?
4: Oh, yes, Dr. Glennon, just one moment.
3: Summers is about 40, 41. He was admitted 5 months ago, suffering from a melancholia.
4: Here are the records, Doctor.
3: Oh, thanks, Betty. Now, as you can see from these notations, he's been feeling much better the past few weeks.
2: Mm-hmm. Yes, I see.
3: Until last night, when he suddenly woke up screaming in his bed. He was being attacked, he shouted, by some sort of green devil. We had the hardest job getting him under control. Now, in the past, Summers had spoken quite often of a green hat that he lost as a child. His father, he remembered, had punished him severely for losing it. In later life...
2: Mr. Glendon... This is all very interesting, but you can hardly call this dream analysis anything new.
3: Yes, it has been known for centuries.
2: Well, then I don't understand...
3: Mr. Carley, I know why you came to see me. Apparently, I haven't been able to keep my achievement as secret as I'd hoped.
2: That's right, sir. We've heard rumors.
3: All right, Mr. Carley. I've said that Mr. Summers' dream is very unusual. Now, would you like to see it?
2: You mean... See his dream?
3: Exactly. I'm going to show you a motion picture of Mr. Summers' dream. Photographed from the subconscious mind, exactly as he dreamed it. I attach special nerve electrodes, and these electrodes pick up the current impulses of the brain. Then these impulses are transmuted back into pictures on the film of the machine. Really very similar to the method of wireless photography.
4: Here's Mr. Summers' dream reel, Doctor.
3: Oh, fine. Thanks, Eddie. The projector tube is ready, so I just place the dream reel in it. And there. Hold on to your hat, Mr. Carling. You're going to see an actual dream.
5: Yes, yes, very well, Mr. Clauber. Three slices of lemon drops will do. He thinks I don't see him putting the pennies in his pocket when he knows they belong to me.
6: Three slices of lemon drops it is, little boy.
5: I'm not a little boy, Clauber, and you know it. I'm all grown up, and I don't come to your store anymore. I don't even live here anymore, and you steal pennies.
6: All right, get out, my little boy. Take your lemon drops and get out. Get out!
5: Music. I didn't know Clauber had music in his store. I don't like his music. I'll slam his door. I'll go out in the street. Now there won't be any more penny-stealing music. Well, what's that? It won't go away. It won't go away.
7: Summers, I am calling you.
5: What's that? Clauber? It's green. It's a monster with great pink eyes on long stalks. It's standing in front of me. It has claws.
7: You're not the little boy anymore, Summers.
5: Oh, no, don't touch me with your claws.
7: Come with me now, Summers.
6: No, no, no. You're touching me. Don't. Don't. Don't help me. Help me, please.
3: And there he got to him at that moment, and the dream machine shut off.
2: Phew. Some dream. What effect will the discovery of this dream machine have on psychiatric research, Dr. Glendon?
3: Well, I've only just perfected it about 4 or 5 months ago. We've got perhaps 40 or 50 photographed dreams in our files.
2: 40 or 50?
3: Yeah. However, as far as developing new techniques and treatments, maybe years before I can get them analyzed and correlated so that overall theories can be drawn from them.
2: As long as that.
3: So now you understand, Mr. Carling, why it's a little difficult for me to answer your questions.
2: That dream was fascinating. I've never seen anything like it. Doctor, I know I'm presuming on your time, but I'd like to see just one more. I'll have to report on these at the Government Bureau.
3: Well, only one more, though. I'm sorry, but I'm quite busy.
2: What about this one here? The purple tag. What's that for?
3: Well, I haven't seen that one myself yet. Purple tag means it's from the violent ward. Mr. Roth. Sick man. Well, we'll try it. All set.
8: White mice. How'd you do, Mrs. Kemp? For I'm climbing a wall and there's only two of us. It's now one. Me, I'm alone. Don't take that balloon.
3: Much sense of that. Gibberish, I'm afraid. Rolf's a difficult case. Homicidal tendencies. Comes from a good family. He's a very successful businessman.
2: Name. Can you do anything for him?
3: Oh, I think so. There are times when he can be reached, lucid moments. And some of his dreams provide clues. Here, see?
8: Now, 74. That'll show him. 74, 70. You're not frightening me.
9: I'll leave you.
8: You can't scare me. Oh, no. Don't touch me. Your claws, your green claws. Oh, your green claws.
2: Doctor, look. On the screen. Look, there it is again. That green thing. No. Kemp. It's impossible. Two people can't possibly have the same dream.
10: I don't understand it, Betty. I can't understand it. I've been through all the records of both of them, Summers and Roth. There's nothing in the background that would cause them to have the same dream. Are you sure they haven't been together at some time?
4: I'm positive, Doctor. They haven't even met. Mr. Roth came here only a month ago, and he was placed in the violent ward immediately. He's never been out of it.
3: It's possible for people to have similar dreams, yes, but never to dream of the same unusual, horrible, specific subject as that green thing. Every detail was the same. The pink eyes, the claws. Makes me shudder myself. Betty, I want our dream reels. All those I haven't seen.
4: Oh, now, you're not going to view them all. It would take you...
3: I don't care how long it takes. I want to see them all. I've got a funny feeling inside, and I won't be at ease until I know, until I'm sure.
4: Sure of what, Dr. Glendon?
3: Sure that none of the other patients have had that dream. That same horrible dream of that green thing.
4: Dream 9, Mrs. Jordan. Shall I put the sound on?
3: Oh, no, not necessary. We can see it if it appears. No, nothing here.
4: Dream 10, Miss Farnham.
3: No, nothing.
4: I don't think we'll find anything, Doctor. It must have been a freak, a coincidence.
3: Keep going.
4: Dream 11, Mr. Craig.
3: Dream 21.
4: Nothing there either.
3: Dream 22. Maybe you're right, Betty. I'm beginning to think myself...
4: Dr. Glendon! Dr. Glendon, look! There it is!
3: A green thing.
4: Dream 42, Mr. Bradley.
3: Turn off the sound. Turn it off. That's it again. A green thing. Four of them, Carling. Four
10: four dreams of that monstrous green thing.
2: Each one from a different patient?
10: And each one during the past week. Darling, there's something there. Something to make even a psychiatrist feel frightened. Darling, the patients weren't having a dream. They couldn't be. They had nothing in common but the fact that they're in this sanitarium. Why, even the nature of their illnesses are different.
2: Right there, aren't you getting a little mixed up yourself?
10: Huh?
2: You saw those dreams. I saw them. And Betty saw them. I know it's incredible.
10: Listen, but to have a dream means that you create that dream. You and nobody else.
2: You mean you think the patients didn't create those dreams? They're not their dreams?
10: There is such a thing as thought projection.
2: Mental telepathy?
10: Yeah.
2: Well, why should anyone want
10: someone
2: to...
10: Someone may have found out about the dream machine. Maybe jealousy or grudge or a hatred of psychiatry in general. There are many reasons. Well, what we've got to do is to find out where it's coming from. The patients must be protected.
2: How?
10: First, we've got to find out whether this telepathy is coming from inside or outside the sanitarium. Then we've got to track it down. I tell you, Charlie, whoever's trying this terror by mental telepathy isn't going to get away with it. I'm not going to stand by while a lifetime's work is destroyed by a campaign of terror against my patients. I'm going to institute protective measures at once.
2: Anything yet, Doctor?
10: Oh, I still have the guard screen beamed on the area directly around the main building. I don't expect to find anything so close, but I want to search every inch of the grounds.
2: Still feel whoever it is on the grounds.
10: Can't be sure of anything, except that I'm convinced that the staff is loyal, and I have a hunch that whoever is transmitting these thought waves will want to be close enough to judge the results.
4: Shall I bring the patients down now, Dr. Brendan?
10: Oh, yes, Betty. Go get them, will you, please? It's possible that they may be able to help us. They may have felt currents emanating from a certain direction.
2: I think the guard screen has reached its range limit, Doctor. It's repeating itself.
10: All right, I'll give it wider focus. I'm going into the grounds now.
2: Wait, there's something. A figure on the screen.
10: Yeah, I see him.
2: Carrying a club, a stick or something. Who is it, Doctor? Can you tell?
10: I don't want to alarm him. I'll signal the patrol corps.
2: But me. That red button on the wall, isn't it?
10: Oh, no, no calling. Never mind. That is one of the patrol corps. I can see his armband.
2: Too bad.
10: Well, I'll switch the machine to the north fringe.
2: There's another figure.
10: We seem to be well guarded. Another member of the patrol corps. Well, let's hope the patients will be able to...
2: Here's Betty.
4: Doctor. Doctor.
2: She's alone.
10: Betty, where are the patients?
4: They're gone, Doctor.
2: What?
4: They disappeared. And a fifth patient has just begun screaming in his room, the green thing, the green thing. Four, all accounted for, Doctor. The four that are missing will make 68. That's how many patients we have.
2: I checked the nurses, 8 besides Betty. They're all here.
10: And the patrol corps have checked the rest of the staff. And no one has left the grounds except the 4 patients.
2: Unless somebody got in and carried them off.
10: No, no. No jetmobiles and no jet ships have been in the vicinity between the time the patients were last reported and now. The patrol corps will vouch for that.
4: There's the village.
10: Linfield. Oh, it's the only village for 100 miles, but it's a backwoods country village, a quaint place, never kept up to the times. Now, I doubt that they have any jetmobiles in Linfield, much less jet ships.
2: But you can arrange for transportation there, can't you?
10: The inn? Why, that's where they go. Why didn't I think of that before? It's the center of the village, the gossip spot. If the patients entered town at all, news of them would spread to the inn. Better, you take charge here. Carling and I are going to Linfield.
4: How long will you be gone, Doctor?
10: Until we find them. They're no longer alive. Sure
11: afraid I can't help you none, Doctor. I ain't seen no strangers, spoke to no strangers, or heard of no strangers.
3: Well, how about transportation, jetmobiles, or jet ships?
11: Ain't put in any calls for jetmobile service nigh on to 2 months. Not since Miss Jennings busted her leg, and we had to send her to the hospital in the city.
3: Oh.
11: Jet ships? Why, last time one of them flaming monsters landed here, we nearly had a riot in Linfield. Them fools all thought was invasion from Mars.
3: Just ran a wild goose chase, Doctor. Yeah, so it seems. Well, thanks anyhow, Mr. Barker. You've been very helpful.
12: Horse, he says. The blasted idiot believes in horse.
13: I do.
14: Everyone knows there's ghosts everywhere.
12: Idiot, there's no such thing as gold.
14: There are ghosts in every village and town.
12: Quiet down, you boys. You'll be getting right in a bad reputation now.
15: Hey, there's the doctor. Dr. Glendon talking to Mr. Barker. I put it up to him now. What'd you say, Doc? There's no such thing as haunts, ghosts, either now. Hey, you tell my ignorant friend.
3: I wasn't listening very carefully. But if it's ghosts you're talking about, well, there's never been any scientific evidence that they exist.
15: Haunts don't exist. That's what you're trying to say, ain't it, Doc?
3: That's right. Well, come on, Carling. Let's get out of here.
15: Hey, there ain't no ghosts. This Doc's an educated man. He knows.
12: Yeah. Then suppose you tell me what that green thing was floating around down near the cave. And we ain't the only one who's seen it. Right, boys?
3: A green thing? Where? What are these caves?
15: Right down the river. Why, Doc? You ain't going there. It's nighttime now.
3: Carling, will you risk it?
16: I've got my ray gun.
15: But Doc, you're crazy. I'm telling you, there's a haunt. Why, there ain't a man in this whole village go with you tonight.
3: Well, if it's only a ghost, you needn't worry. But if we're not out of those caves by dawn, you better come for us. It won't be a ghost that's holding us. This must be the right cave, Carling. It's the only one with a brush trampled down in front of it.
16: Here is a tomb in here.
17: Quiet. I don't hear anything.
3: Well, we just don't want to be taken by surprise. Have to be as quiet as possible. All right, come on. Hey, what's that? Carling, where are you? Carling, are you all right?
18: Oh, it's coming for me. The green thing. It's glass. It's terrible.
3: No, there's nothing there. You're on the floor of the cave, but there's no one near you. Nothing. Oh, he's asleep. He's having the dream. That same dream.
18: The green thing.
3: Come on, Carling. Come on, snap out of it, Carling. It's only a dream. Only a dream.
18: Coming.
19: I feel dizzy. Tired. What's the matter with me? I'm falling asleep. No, I won't. I won't let myself.
7: Dr. Glendon. Dr. Glendon. I am calling you. You must come with me.
19: No, I won't. I'll fight you. I'll fight you.
7: Come with me, Dr. Glendon. I control you now.
19: No, of course. No. It's just a dream. I know it's a dream. I'm going to wake up. I'm going to wake up.
11: I did it. I'm awake. I conquered the green thing.
7: Did you conquer me, Dr. Glendon?
19: I can't be. Standing over me, the pink eyes and long stalks, the claws, the green thing.

0: right in here, Dr. Glendon. Into this rough chamber. And you, Mr. Carling, don't worry. You won't fall. My will is controlling you.
1: My patience. Over there in the corner. Rolf, Bradley, Summers, gone. Now, what have you done to him? Summers, are you all right? Bradley, this is Dr. Glendon, your doctor. What's the matter with Gardner? Bradley!
0: Nothing is the matter with them. They just don't understand you anymore. They are attuned only to Venusian thought waves.
1: Venusians? You're from the planet Venus?
0: That is right. For a long time, we have been observing your Earth, your resources, and your remarkable technology. But we did not know how to conquer you, for we of Venus have no strength or physical dexterity, only mental power.
1: You shouldn't have told me that. I'm going to beat that horrible body of yours to a pulpy green mess.
0: You hit only air, didn't you? I'm growing tired of this game. Stop. I will that your arms obey me and not you.
1: I can't move them. Carling, stop me!
0: Do not be foolish again, and I will return their motion.
1: You hypnotized my patience the same way, didn't you? By those dreams.
0: A little more complicated than what you earthlings call hypnosis. But it is mind control. I have come to Earth to prove to my planet that this is the way to conquer your Earth. We will control the minds of its inhabitants and thereby control their strength, their physical dexterity. I began on your patients first because their minds are more easily controlled.
1: What do you want of them?
0: Their bodies. They can perform physical acts that I cannot. With their bodies, we Venusians can continue our investigation of your planet at close range. And we can also study the structure of the Earthling when I bring them back with me.
1: Bring them back? To Venus?
0: Do not worry, my dear doctor. I shall not separate them from you. I will also take you and your companion with me to Venus as rare prizes. Earthling, bind these two men.
1: No. No, don't do it. I'm your friend, your doctor. No, let me go. You shot the monster.
2: Forget about me. Maybe he didn't know the Earthlings had weapons too, like ray guns.
1: Well, why doesn't he fall? He's still standing.
0: Did you really think you could hurt me with that? Your death rays have no effect on my body. Drop your weapon. Find the men.
2: I'll shoot them. I'll kill you, please.
0: You cannot. But if you could, I would not care. There are millions more to choose from. You can kill yourselves, too.

0: except to yourselves. You are trapped. Your only escape is death.
1: They're crumbling. The explosion of your ray gun, Carling. You've loosened the rocks. It's a cave-in. We'll be buried alive. The glider, quick. We're a glider. Grab the patience before the wing thing controls us again. They can follow us. It's our only chance.
2: There. There's the mouth of the cave.
1: Johnny, Doctor. It's locked. The rocks have fallen here, too.
2: There's one big one just at the mouth. If you move that one, I think we can make it.
1: All right, help me, Doctor. I'll get the patients, too.
2: All right, come on, then.
1: Here. Pull.
2: Now, we can squeeze through now. You go first, Doctor. Pull the patients after you.
1: All right. All right, I'm out. Now, Rolf, come on. That's it. All right, Badger, you next. Come on. That's the way. All right, you, Summers.
3: Hurry, Doctor.
1: Quick, now, come on. All right, Gardner, quick. You, all right. That's it. It's all right there. All right, now you, Carling.
4: I can make it.
0: Oh, good. Help me. Earthlings. I cannot escape.
1: He can't squeeze through. He has no physical strength.
0: Earthlings. Earthlings, come to me.
1: Patience. They're going to him. He still has power. Come on, Carling, quick. Throw the release and help me shove this rock over the opening.
2: Come on, quick.
1: There it goes. Thank goodness. What's that? Look out, step back!

0: collapsed. The entire cave fell in.
1: We were just in time.
0: Yes, Carling. In time to save Earth from the horror of the green things.

Next week, an incredible story about a man of science who dared tamper with the secret of human life. Be sure to listen to That Which Lived in a Head of Steel. 2000 Plus is produced by Dreyer and Winelson Productions, Incorporated. In today's cast, Lon Clark played Clinton, Joseph Julian was Carling, Elsa Sondergaard was Miss Connors, Gilbert Mack was Rolf, John Griggs was Summers, and Henry Norell was the Green Thing. The script was written by Edgar Marvin. The music was composed by Elliot Jacoby. The orchestra conducted by Emerson Buckley. Sound, Walt Shaver and Adrian Penner. Engineer, Bob Albrecht. This is Ken Norton.

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Because the crisp vegetables and the one and only tangy sauce in Branston pickle bring out the best in your food.

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0: Tonight, The Light by Paul Anderson. But first, hear this. The glamour backstage at Broadway's newest hit musical show, the spectacular West Side Story, the novel experience of accompanying a congressman, Joseph Martin, as he searches out the complaints, compliments, and problems of his constituents on a grassroots tour of his district, the thrill of attending one of the top football games in the nation as Army versus Virginia, the excitement of spending late evening hours with the music of top artists performing in famous nightclubs in New York and Chicago. These are just a few of the highlights of the weekend entertainment Monitor has planned for you. Beginning tomorrow night, Gene Kelly, Milton Berle, Tab Hunter, and Tony Martin are among the celebrities who will be visiting you over the Monitor weekend. There'll be comedy by Fibber McGee and Molly and Bob and Ray, music, news, and sports, all on Monitor. So why don't you start your weekend right with Monitor on Friday night and stay with Monitor all weekend long over most of these same NBC radio stations.

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1: You really should feel highly honored, Professor. You're the only person I've been allowed to tell this to. And, of course, there's a good reason why you're being permitted to hear it. Why? I think you'll see why before I've finished. We're not a gang of power-nutty militarists, you know that. Personally, I'd like to tell it to the whole world, but it could very well touch off a war, and a war would mean the absolute end of civilization. There's one thing you should understand right from the start. Just because I know enough math and physics, just because I could pass the most rigid physical exam ever devised, doesn't mean I don't know anything about culture and art. When they picked me for the 3-man crew for the first landing on the moon, they were a little condescending about that side of my background. Baird, the skipper, and Hernandez, the engineer, the other two members of my team, were a little leery of me just because I could talk about art every now and then. They needn't have worried. Once we left the space station and got into orbit, we didn't have much to do for several days but talk.
2: Look at it. From this distance, you'd swear the Earth was uninhabited.
1: It's hanging like a big sapphire in the inky black.
3: Poetry. Don't you ever quit spouting it.
1: Why are you riding me all the time, Baird?
3: Maybe I don't trust a scientist who keeps talking about art all the time.
1: You think there's no connection between the two?
3: I know blamed well there isn't.
2: I always thought that when you got up this high, you could make out the continents. I can't tell where the sea ends and the land begins.
1: It's the clouds lying all over the surface that make it so tough. I think that's Russia coming into view, isn't it, Skipper?
3: According to the orbital schedule, that should be Siberia emerging from the Terminator right about now.
2: Are they watching us, I wonder?
1: Why not? They've got a space station of their own with good telescopes on it.
2: Yeah, and I'll bet they're hoping that we smack into a meteor.
3: Maybe they don't have to hope. Maybe they've already arranged an accident.
1: I doubt it, Baird. They wouldn't risk sabotaging us. Not on a trip like this with the whole world watching.
3: Because it might start a war? Don't make me laugh. Nobody's going to start shooting when they know the whole world will go up in smoke just to avenge 3 spacemen and a $10 million hunk of ship.
1: Ever hear of chain reaction? One sharp diplomatic note might set off the whole thing. You think our own government would be sending us to the moon if there were any military advantage to be gained from it?
2: Then what's the idea? Why are we doing this?
1: Prestige. Yeah. They put up the first satellite, built the first space station. Now we've got to be the first man to step on the moon, or the rest of the world will start looking on us as a second-rate power.
2: You make it sound like some kind of game.
1: Oh, it is, Hernandez. The deadliest game mankind ever played. One false move and bang, the whole world goes up in a mushroom cloud.
2: How long will it go on? That's what gets me.
1: As long as there's a balance of power. But let one side, Russia or us, find a really new concept. Something the other side doesn't even dream about. And it'll be all over.
2: Suppose they find it before we do.
1: That'll be too bad for us. The Cold War will be over, and so will we.
3: Why don't you shut up, the two of you? You both talk too much.
1: It was the wrong thing to say, I knew, out there in the great quiet night. We shouldn't carry our little hates and fears and greeds out beyond the sky and into space. Or perhaps the fact that we can be burdened with them and still reach the moon shows that man is bigger than he knows. I couldn't say. Anyhow, as the whole world knows, we made it. Our landing site hadn't been chosen exactly, but as you know, Professor, we came down at the foot of the lunar Alps, not far from the crater Plato. We felt no sense of pioneering when we touched down. We were tired and tense. It was merely a hard, breakneck job.
4: Hot rockets.
2: Rockets off.
3: Well, gentlemen, we're on the moon.
1: Can we open the viewports? I want to see this.
3: Go ahead, I'm bushed. That.
2: That light. I didn't realize it would be so bright.
1: It's a cold, eerie light. It's not like our deserts on Earth. They aren't as bright or as dead.
3: All right, that's enough gawking. Our orders are to draw lots to see who's first on the moon. All right, Hernandez, you draw first.
1: Well, Professor, we drew lots. And, of course, everyone knows who won. I did. I was to be the first man ever to set foot on the moon. At least for a little while, that's what I believed.

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1: We were in heavy spacesuits, of course, and it wasn't any too easy to move about, even with the light gravity of the moon. I stepped out of the airlock first, followed by Baird. I just stood there in the shadow of the ship, looking at the weird light, lost in wonder. I don't know how long I stood there before Baird spoke to me.
2: Well, go ahead.
3: Go ahead what?
2: Make the speech. You're the first man on the moon.
3: You mean that prepared speech they gave us? No, thanks.
2: We've got to make it. What's the matter with you?
3: It's your job to make the speeches.
2: This is mutiny, you know. I ordered you to make it.
3: I could make a suggestion. Why don't you write in the log that the speech was made and let it go at that?
2: Judas Priest, man. All right. But if this ever gets out...
3: It's our secret, Captain. Consider the speech made. Well, what do we do now?
2: You start gathering rock samples. I'm going to take pictures. Come on the double.
1: So we went to work. I gathered some samples. And each time I did, I left a little mark in the dust on the surface. The traces I left would probably last until the sun burned out. It seemed like an act of desecration, though the landscape was ugly enough. No. Well, that's not true. It wasn't ugly. Only alien. You know, it was several hours before I could really begin to see anything. I mean, it took that long for my brain to start registering in this strange, eerie place. I remember pausing to rest a minute while I watched Baird making adjustments on his camera lens and snapping various bits of landscape.
2: Yeah, that ought to be a good one.
3: You know, Baird, the thing that gets me is the light.
2: It's no trouble. I'm using an F8 exposure this time.
3: No, I mean the quality of it. It isn't like anything I ever saw on Earth. I wonder if it can be photographed.
2: Of course it'll photograph.
3: You know, in a way, it reminds me of that weird brass-colored light you get just before a storm on Earth. That it isn't the same either.
2: No, I think I'll try an F11 setting.
3: What I mean, though, Baird, is I don't think you can get the feel of this light in a picture. What you'd need for that is such a painter as hasn't lived for centuries. Rembrandt? No, it's too harsh a light for him. Cold light that's somehow hell hot.
2: Will you shut up, you and your blasted Renaissance?
1: Well, I suppose Baird had a point. This was hardly the place for a chat about art. We went back to the ship after that, had a meal and a nap before setting out for more explorations. We decided to take a look at the Plato crater, and conditions were right for it, so we set off, all three of us this time. I won't describe the walk in detail. I can't. It wasn't simply the landscape and the lighting. On the moon, your weight is only 1/6 as much as it is on Earth, while the inertia remains the same. It feels almost like walking underwater. But you can move very fast once you get the hang of it. After a while, we reached the crater wall, climbed it, and stood looking down. Then Hernandez saw something and let out a yelp that almost split my ear when I heard it on the speaker in my helmet.
4: Hey, look!
2: What's the matter? What happened?
4: There, in the floor of the crater, that mist!
2: Yes, I see.
3: Then they were right.
2: Who? What are you talking about?
3: The astronomers. They thought they saw something that looked like a mist in some of the big craters. They're right. It's right in front of our eyes.
4: I thought there was no atmosphere here. How could there be mist?
3: Maybe there's some kind of water table down on the floor of the crater.
2: Hey, get back here.
3: I want to go down for a closer look, Baird.
2: And break your leg so we have to carry you home? No dice. You stay here.
3: We've got to find out.
4: He couldn't break anything wearing that space suit. They're like arms.
2: Stay here. I'll have your court-martial.
3: Oh, Skipper, have a heart.
4: Yeah, come on, Skipper. We've got to find out what that stuff is.
1: In the end, we convinced Captain Baird, but he insisted we rope ourselves together before we made the descent. It was agonizing work getting down the lip of that crater, but we made it. We stood there silently on the floor of the crater, bathed in a cold, golden white radiance. There's never been such a light on Earth. It seemed to pervade everything, drenching us cold and white, like silence made luminous. It was the light of Nirvana. And somewhere, somehow, I had seen it before. I stood there unable to speak until another yell from Hernandez brought me to my senses with a wrench.
4: Oh, no. Can't be.
2: Now, what's the matter, Hernandez?
4: Look. Look there in the dust of the crater. Look and tell me I'm crazy.
3: Good Lord.
4: Footprints.
3: Footprints of a man.
4: Who? There's only one other country on Earth that could send a spaceship to the moon yet.
3: Yes, Hernandez. Russians. Are they still here, I wonder?
2: We can't tell by staring at the tracks. They could be 5 hours old or 5 million years.
4: But why haven't they told the world? Why haven't they been bragging about it?
2: Why do you think?
3: You mean they've found something of vital military importance?
2: Look up at the Earth. Maybe right now they're planning their next move. The last move.
3: I don't believe it. They couldn't have done it. They couldn't have kept it secret.
2: Why not? They could have taken off in a black ship when our space station was on the opposite side of the planet. How would we know? Come on.
3: Where?
2: Back to the ship, of course. They'll have to know about this in Washington immediately.
3: If they find out we know their secret, that could be enough, Baird. That could trigger the war.
2: I've got a cold.
3: Are you sure it can't be broken? That it already hasn't been broken?
2: Shut up, you troublemaking whelp. Let me alone.
4: Just the same, Skipper. We better follow those tracks. See where they lead to.
2: We didn't bring any weapons. I'd be surprised if they were as careless.
3: Baird, listen to me. All right, court-martial me later if you want, but listen. We can't just go back to the ship, never knowing for sure what these footprints are and who left them.
2: How much looking can you do? In less than 1 hour, the sun will sink behind the lip of the crater. When that happens, it's going to get cold. Colder than anything you've ever imagined.
3: I've got a heating unit in my suit.
2: Good for 20 minutes at the most against a cold like that. Barely time to get back to the ship.
3: All right. I'll take the chance and get back in time. But let me follow those footprints, Baird.
4: It's your duty to let them, Baird.
1: All right. Permission granted. God help you. Baird and Hernandez, still roped together, climbed the crater side and disappeared, leaving me alone, staring at the hobnail boot footprints of a man. I had to work fast, knowing that the sun would soon disappear and the awful cold begin. I went on, following the steps in the still, lifeless dust of the moon. At last, I came to the place I was looking for. It wasn't much to see. There was a long track of plowed dust and a chipped stone where something had landed and taken off again. But, and this was the astonishing thing, there was no sign of a rocket blast. A few scars where a pick had removed samples, footprints, and that's all. Someone, sometime, had landed here without rockets and had never told anyone about it. I looked up at the sky, saw the ruddy speck of Mars, and felt cold. Had the Martians beaten us to our own moon? But I had to get back now. Every second longer that I remained whittled down my chances of ever reaching the ship again. I was about to start back when something caught my eye. A big chunk of rock with something carved on it. Something unmistakable. A cross. A million suns wheeled and glittered above me. Then I knew. I remembered where I had seen that weird light which remained on the wall at sundown. And then I knew the truth. I turned and started to run for the ship. I almost didn't make it. Baird met me halfway, ripped off my pack, and connected another heating unit.
2: Jackass! Puddin'-brain fool! I'm going to have you up before a court-martial, so help me if it's the last
3: Even
2: thing
3: Even if I tell you who made those footprints in Plato?
2: What?
3: I can, you know. I've got it all figured out. And in a way, it's a good joke on you.
2: All right, back into the ship with you, and let's hear the whole story. And it better be good.

0: Of course, intelligence has been working night and day ever since we returned and made our report. They know we were telling the truth. And that's why you've been drafted, Professor. We're going overseas together, you and I. Officially, we're tourists. You search the archives, and I'll tell you when you've turned up something we can use. Oh, we'll find it. We'll find something. It couldn't have been done by rockets, you see. Even if the physics had been known, which it wasn't, the chemistry and metallurgy wasn't there. But there was something else. Anti-gravity? Maybe. Whatever it is, when we find it, the Cold War will be over and we'll have won. You don't get it?
1: Professor,
0: I'm shocked and grieved. You're a historian, a cultured man. All right, then. Our first stop is the National Gallery in London, where there's a painting called The Virgin of the Rocks. In that painting, you'll see a light, cold and pale and utterly gentle. A light which never shone on Earth. A light playing over the mother and child. And the artist, Professor, but of course you know the answer now. The artist was Leonardo da Vinci.

0: You have just heard X-1, presented by the National Broadcasting Company in cooperation with Galaxy Science Fiction Magazine, which this month features the conclusion of an exciting two-part serial, Wolfbane, by Frederick Pohl and C.M. 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X-1 has brought you The Light, a story written by Paul Anderson and adapted for radio by William Welch. Featured in our cast were Carl Weber as the narrator, David Kerman as Captain Baird, and Bob Hastings as Hernandez. Your announcer, Fred Collins. X-1 was an NBC Radio Network production.
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2: Hi. You got any plans for tonight? No? Why not? I mean, I'm not doing anything either. How about we take in a movie? There's something new at the Lux. It's European. It might be art. But if you're still interested, I'll meet you there. The Vanishing Point.
3: Was he the one behind the wall?
4: I'm not sure.
5: Seth, could you tell me? Seth, please, don't.

0: every time I touched you.
1: I see you like to stay and watch credits.
2: Yes, I was interested to see who the gaffer was.
1: You're going to think I'm really stupid, but what is a gaffer?
2: I haven't the slightest idea. Jesus,
3: I know your lifestyle, dear, and I can't have you eating off of our plates. So we had Thanksgiving dinner on paper plates. She so reminded me for the dog. She's a dog.
2: Shall we go?
1: Sure. Is this your scarf?
2: Oh, yes. I guess I was so moved.
4: You see, if you think ribbon, you think ribbon. Which makes you think house ribbon. Which makes you think girl, woman.
1: So you liked it?
2: Well...
1: My feelings exactly.
2: I don't know if it's my own lack of sensitivity being a lowly broker.
1: No, I'm sorry, but when I don't know who is who or where we are or what they're talking about, I don't think it's me, it's them.
4: Check out his hat!
2: What did she say?
1: Oh, who knows? You know how they are.
2: Next time, I'm simply not going to move.
1: And you'll get bumped into.
3: I'm just going to the washroom. See you outside.
2: These carpets are so soft. You can hear your own footsteps. I hope you don't object to a little old-fashioned chivalry.
1: No. Hell, you're stronger. You open the door. Ooh, it's quite chilly.
2: Well, how about a drink to warm us up?
1: Ooh, okay, sure.
5: It's awful.
6: They talk? They gabble at the top of their lungs all day long.
2: Right here, okay?
1: Looks fine to me.
3: Is this okay?
1: Sure. As long as they have scotch.
3: I'm sure they will.
1: Well, good. These two people are leaving.
7: He doesn't want to be a part of this building. We cut him out. It is as simple as that.
3: Aren't you going to take off your coat?
1: No, I'm kind of cold-blooded, you know. Once the chill gets in my bones.
8: So what can I get you folks tonight?
1: I'll have scotch, Glenfiddich, if you have it, on the rocks.
8: We got it. And what can I get for you, sir?
3: I'll have a beer.
8: Export Blue 50 Golden Amstel Miller Classic.
3: Light. Do you have a light beer?
8: Yeah, we got Labatt's Light, Carlsberg Light, Export Light.
3: I'll have a Labatt's Light, please.
8: Okay, Glenfiddich on the rocks.
3: What? Rude woman.
1: Hey, she's just frazzled. I know. I used to waitress in college. It's hell.
3: Well, she's not getting my tip.
1: So, what do you think of the market?
3: Me? Oh, I think it's going to go higher, don't you?
1: Absolutely. The feds are going to loosen up the old money supply, and we're away.
8: Glenfiddich on ice and beer, a Labatt's Light. That'll be $2.75 plus $2.50. That's
3: $5.25, and here's a quarter for you.
8: Keep it.
3: What? Unbelievable goal.
1: Yeah, I guess.
3: I should talk to the manager about her.
1: Give her a break. She probably has 5 kids and no man.
3: Well, still, that doesn't give her a right to... Oh, well, never mind. So, what do you like this week?
1: Mines are looking good. VO? Dump?
3: I've had a terrible month.
1: How bad is it?
3: Unbelievable. I lost my clients a fortune.
1: Options?
3: God, it's noisy in here. Yeah, yes, options.
1: It's always a gamble. They'll probably be back.
3: I'm going to be in the bottom rung of the broker's ratings this month in big print for everyone to see at the bottom. Philip Bench.
1: Well, maybe the pit is getting to you.
3: 50 people in a room shouting into phones. They're all doing $5,000 gross a day. And today, do you know what I did? In the afternoon, I did one ticket. 15 shares of Abitibi price for a bar mitzvah. I mean, it's farcical, isn't it?
1: Maybe you should take a holiday.
3: I can't afford a holiday.
1: Yeah, it's tough. Great song.
3: I just seem to have bad luck.
1: Oh, it'll get better. Look at that guy. He's dancing on the table. Oh, get that table.
3: people.
0: I do.
3: Yeah.
0: Oh, shit. Do you have the time?
3: The time? Yeah, yes. It's 11:37. Are you late?
0: Oh, well, it's just I have to go to fitness class tomorrow morning and... Well,
3: and you'd like to get some sleep. Well, I'll just down this. There, shall we go? I'd hold your coat for you, but you still have it on.
0: Oh, real old-fashioned. Nobody's done that for me in a long time.
3: I would have.
0: I'll get the door.
3: Thank you.
1: Well, thank you for a very nice
3: Look,
1: evening.
3: Look, I'll just get the car. You wait here.
1: Okay. Sure.
9: Barbara? Is that you under there, too?
1: Ellen? How are you? My God, I haven't seen you for...
9: About 2 years? You know Jim, don't you?
1: No, I don't think we've...
9: You haven't met Jim? Oh, my God. Well, this is Jim.
1: Hi.
10: Hi.
1: It's nice to meet you. I heard that you two...
9: We got married in November.
1: That's great. Well, look, here's my ride. So, real nice to see you.
10: Nice to meet you.
1: Bye.
11: Just ran into some old friends.
12: Oh, you should have introduced us.
1: Oh, sorry. I just didn't think...
12: No? You'll have to direct me. I can't quite remember.
11: Actually, it's just around the corner. Take the first left on Fremont and then right again at the lights.
12: An attractive street.
11: Yeah. I love this neighborhood.
12: When you get a chance to see it.
11: Exactly. Sometimes on Sunday for a couple of hours.
12: It's an awful profession, really.
11: And I'm just right here. Oh, sorry. You were supposed to turn right back here. Don't worry. I'll just get out. Philip, I'll just get out here if that's okay. Excuse me, Phil. Philip, are you all right? Phil?
12: Just be quiet for a second.
11: What?
12: I said keep quiet. Stop.
11: Why? Is there something up ahead? What is it?
12: Stop.
11: Philip?
12: Stop.
11: Where are you taking me? Please stop the car. I'd like to go home. Now, wait a minute. Raj didn't put you up to this, did he? Oh, God, I hate surprises.
12: I said shut your mouth.
11: Philip, let me out of this car. I said let me out of it.
12: I have to go home early to get up for fitness class.
11: Oh, no. I'm sorry. I didn't mean to hurt your feelings, Phil. It's just that
12: Hurt? I'm not hurt. What makes you think you can
11: I
12: hurt?
11: Didn't mean that.
12: Let's see.
11: If you'd just stop driving. Phil, look, I'm really sorry if I've made you angry.
12: You couldn't make me angry.
11: Then why are you driving me away from my house? Phil, look, I know you've had a bad month. Why don't we go back to my place and talk
12: about
11: it?
12: We're doing what I want to do, not what you want to do, what I want to do.
11: Philip, you do not know me well enough to do this. Now turn around the car.
12: Don't talk to me like that. Don't ever talk to me like that.
11: You know, I have more clients than I can handle. Maybe you would do me a favor and take on a couple.
12: I don't want your clients.
11: Well, why don't we... I know. Why don't you come for a drink after work on Monday? A lot of us go, and you might get some really good tips.
12: If I wanted to go to your cocktail parties, I would have come by now.
11: Well, you're obviously very upset, Philip, and I'm just trying to think of a way to...
12: Like an animal in a trap. Thinks and thinks, and finally has no choice but to bite its legs
11: Philip,
12: off.
11: Philip, don't talk like that.
12: It was a joke. Listen, tell me something. You... Someone like you could never think of me, of a guy like me, in that kind of way.
11: What?
12: Gotcha.
11: What kind of way?
12: You know what kind of way? A kissing way.
11: A kissing way? Of course. Why not? You're very attractive.
12: Don't lie.
11: Oh, Philip, please stop the car. Just let me out and I'll walk home, okay? Please.
12: Stop saying please, Barbara. It doesn't make sense. See, please means if you please, and I please to do what I'm doing or I wouldn't be doing it. Get it?
11: I'm sorry.
12: Why? Do you have to
2: micturate or something?
1: What's that?
2: You don't know? I can't believe it. Aren't you the one that's so clever, winning all the Trivial Pursuit games for your team? Roaring with laughter at me when I didn't know where Soweto was? Well, I did know. I did know, damn you, I just couldn't say it. It just slipped my mind. It's in South Africa. See, I know, I know.
1: I was only laughing in fun, Phil.
2: Micturate means urinate. Pee. Another one for you. Expectorate. Come on, come on. Guess if you don't know.
1: I don't know.
2: Miss Hotshot Broker, don't know. Spit. To expectorate is to spit. See, I do know some things.
1: Philip, you may not believe this, but I know what it's like to have a bad month. I've had a few of them myself.
2: No, you haven't. You're lucky, and luckies don't like unluckies. Unluckies give luckies the creeps.
1: Philip, look, I think that maybe you're having a kind of minor breakdown due to nervous exhaustion. You could just...
0: If you keep running traffic lights, we're going to be stopped.
2: Luckies like you feel good in their skin. They know they belong in the world, that they should get up in the morning. Me, I'm like someone in a too tight suit and a too tight out of date.
1: Oh, no. You've got it all wrong, Philip. Really. Like, you're... All the girls at work think you're very attractive. Really. Look at you. You're 6 foot tall. You've got those huge shoulders. Where are you taking me?
2: You see through my shoulders, don't you? You see right through my shoulder bone onto the me. The tiny, tiny me who contracts like a snail every time anybody even looks at me coldly.
1: Philip, I really think you're dramatizing.
2: Well, you see it. I know you do. That's why you wanted to go home early tonight, because you see what a suck.
1: Philip!
2: You, because you're sharp. And the doctor, because he looks at my pupils with the lights and he can see the pressure on my brain, the pressure of being such a suck, such a...
0: Philip, you are driving dangerously close to that Buick.
2: I could see it in your face every time you looked at me, every morning in the elevator. God, this guy's a jerk, you were thinking.
0: I was not, Philip. I was not. I was thinking, actually, how cute you were and how stupid I felt around such a cute guy.
2: Bullshit! You saw me shaking that day when Ken Danby brought in the big dog. You saw me sweating and...
0: What? The Bouvier? Last week?
2: I saw you looking at me.
0: There is nothing wrong with being scared of dogs. Hell, I'm scared of snakes.
2: You're female.
0: That makes no difference.
2: Oh, but it does. You women say it doesn't. You say you want to see us men be soft and cry, but if we do, it's game over. You hate our guts.
0: Philip, don't pass any more cars.
1: Where are you taking me? There's nothing down here. Philip, why are you taking me to the country? I don't like cows.
2: A grown man petrified. Big dogs are stupid.
1: My grandfather was scared of kitchen chairs. So what's the big deal? He had these episodes where he'd be scared of the chairs. We didn't think any less of him. Philip, why are you stopping?
2: Stupid to drive.
3: You're not getting away from me now.
2: You scream again, and I'll knock you out. I mean it, Barbara.
0: Oh, God, help me.
2: Come back, woman. Come on. You try that again. There. Now, sit still and don't try that again. Oh, Christ! Just like those sick-faced girls in grade 6 who used to laugh and whisper every time I walked by. Oh, especially that one, Marinda. She really thought she was it. You really think you're it,
1: no,
2: don't you?
1: No, I don't. I really, really don't.
2: You think you're it because you know my wish.
1: I don't know anything about you, Philip.
2: Yes, you do. You know the worst. You know the most disgusting, sick, disgusting thoughts I have. And that's why I have to tell you.
1: Tell me what?
2: What I wish. What I really wish.
1: I don't know what you wish.
2: Yes, you do. You know.
10: I can see by your little eyes that you know, that when I see an attractive woman in the halls, that although the outside of me is thinking, oh, yes, I'd like to chat with her, the inside side is seeing my knife, my tomato knife clean, slicing her throat till her head, like a ham wrapped in plastic, and you cut through the plastic till her head falls back, like hanging on by the skin, and she's there with her eyes, and I give her a kiss, a long French kiss.
9: Stop it!
10: You can't stand it. The idea of me kissing, because you could never think of me in a kissing way, could you? How could you? Me, the jerk, who bled from his fingers in the winter every winter. I had to wear gloves all day in school because I bled from my fingers, from the dryness of winter, winter in Winnipeg. Everything so goddamn dry, you got a shock every time you touch something, really, a shock. And the girls' hair all electric, standing up from their sweaters, set my teeth on edge, that electric hair with a smiling. I hate Winnipeg, because I'd run outside to get away from the electric and I'd be hit by the cold. Cold so cold it got into your muscles and stayed there like insults from guys on the ice. Those insults, so mean, because I kept screwing up, because I couldn't concentrate, because I thought of the ice as a girl who I skated and skated, but she still stayed ice. She still stayed ice. You all stay ice.
9: Some of us are nice, Philip.
10: You are sharp and frozen. You wear sharp high heels, those sharp high heels that crack on the linoleum.
9: Linoleum?
10: Tiny half moon marks. I saw them once when I fainted one day and woke up and looked and saw tiny half moon marks. What the hell are these? I asked the guy and he said, oh, those are from the damn high heels. The women wear the damn high heels.
9: They're just shoes. They don't.
10: They show the lie like water, like water. God, the most prettiest thing I ever saw was in the book place, the library, yes, and sitting with a bunch of Chinese doing math, and I saw this girl from behind, and she lifted her arm, the sight of her breast from behind. Girls, you girls, like a pond of water lapping, and I'm so glad, I'm so tired, and I'm gonna dive in, and I run towards it, and it laps, and I run, and I dive, and it's hard. It's ice. That ice that I skated, it's ice. You're a lie. Your curves are a lie.
9: Philip!
10: Yes.
9: Will you let me show you that I can be nice?
10: What do you mean? What are you doing?
9: Just touching your hair. You have nice hair. Oh. Really nice hair. A nice nose. Lovely jaw. Oh. You know, it's kind of funny, but I'm sort of flattered that you chose me to tell these things to.
10: Oh, that feels nice, the way you touch me.
9: It feels nice to me, too.
10: Kiss my neck. Oh, yes. Kiss it again. Oh, yes.
9: Philip, this is crazy. But I'm getting really aroused. And I would like to make love to you. I mean, I would like you to make love to me. Please.
10: You would?
9: Oh, yes.
10: Oh, God. I can't stand it. I can't stand
9: it. What's the matter?
10: The only reason you're doing this is because you're scared. You'd never have me in any other...
9: That's not true. That's not true, Philip, really. Somehow you taking me tonight has made you very sexy.
10: Stop lying. Stop lying!
9: You let me go! Let me go!
13: Oh, my God, I pray to you every night. Please don't let me down now. Please, please, please.
10: Why? Why do you want to go back so badly? What makes you think anybody would miss you?
13: Because they would.
10: No, they wouldn't. Not really. Oh, I guess there would be a big fuss at first. Everybody in the pit talking about it. The women weeping. Lots of people at a big funeral. But you know what, Barbara? Most of them, in a small way, somewhere in their being, would be quite pleased. Quite pleased to have something to talk about in the washrooms, at lunch. Yeah, something new in their lives. Quite pleased.
13: So you're planning to hurt me?
10: I can't let you go.
13: Well, then, why don't we go on a trip? Hey, I know we could go to Miami, to Key West. It's supposed to be really nice there. Or drive up to the Yukon.
10: No, we're not going anywhere.
13: Oh, God, what pleasure could you possibly get from this? Wouldn't you rather win my friendship? You still could, you know. I won't tell anybody, I promise. You can have all my money. I've got a bank card. I've got $14,064.
10: You know I don't want money.
13: Then what do you want? What do you want?
10: I'm not sure.
13: You have no right. You have no right to take me away, to steal me and keep me here. To make me listen to your sick, sick mind. I don't want to be here. I hate you. I hate you. I hate you. You're going to kill me, aren't you? You're going to kill me. You've probably been planning it for months, a sort of revenge against all women. Well, do it, then. Just do it now. I can't wait any longer. I can't play any longer. Just put your hands around my throat and squeeze. Squeeze it out. Squeeze me out of my body now. Come on. Come on. Come on!
10: God, I'm so sorry. I didn't... Oh, please, go. I drive you home, but I think I'm going a long way away. I'm so sorry. God.
13: No. I don't want to go now. I want you to kill me. I want to stay. I want you to kill me. Kill me.
10: Please, just go.
13: I want you to kill me.
10: Why?
13: Because I take up too much space. I breathe in too much air. I'm a bad person. I talk about all my friends behind their backs. I don't visit my parents enough. I don't care about my mother's health. I don't like ugly people. I want them to leave. I don't give to hunger. I've always had everything. I was mean to the losers in high school. I laughed at the cripples because they made me sick. I didn't want to be near them. I didn't want to be near you because you're weird. I don't want to be near me. Nobody should be near me. I'm infected. I'm rancid. And it won't, you're right, it won't make any difference at all to anybody's life if I'm not there. So I want to be dead, to be not to be here, to be nothing, not me. I don't want to be me. I am sick of me. I just want to be blackness. I do. Oh, I remember once coming out of anesthetic and feeling the mask and wishing I could have just stayed under. Oh, yes, kill me. Put holes in me. Because I don't think I can get out of bed and wash my hair another day. I don't want another stupid, stupid.
2: Is she? No. Still breathing. You fainted. You fainted so I wouldn't get to see, to hear you beg while I keep... You... Well, I... Philip, what are you saying? Killed? I... Yeah, I wanted to kill you because you... I couldn't stop thinking about the way you looked when you saw me shaking at that dog. Yeah, I knew that you knew me, and I didn't want you to tell, but... Oh, God. I wish I had some Maalox. Maybe I should try. Just put my hands around her throat. Oh, no. Of course not. Of course not. No, you couldn't do that. You should have known. You should have known, sucko, from the rabbit. Yes, everybody else knows. Mom and Dad and Archie and Linda, Sunday, and Dad took us out to catch rabbits, and I stand by the rabbit hole. Dad puts in the weasel to chase them out, and I'm to catch them one by one and snap their necks with my hands. And I waited. The weasel went in, and the rabbits came out so fast, and I caught one, and it looked at me with these eyes. And I just let it go, like an asshole. And then we went home, and I was the joke. Hey, Eleanor, Philip had the rabbit, and he just let it go. He had it right in his hand, and he let it go. And they laughed all through dinner. And I took a bath, and my father looked in, and he said, stupid you, you had the rabbit, and you just let it go. I had the rabbit, and I just let it go. I had the rabbit in my hands. Oh, God. God. Now she'll never think of me that way. She'll see me in the pit and she'll think, what a suck. He had me in his hands and he just

0: So, it seems Barbara will live to wash her hair another day. And Philip will return to the pits to sell a few more shares. He should check out his portfolio. Trading's brisk at the vanishing point.
1: A Kissing Way by Judith Thompson, starring Hardy T. Lynam as Philip and Nikki Godani as Barbara. You also heard Brenda Webb, Karen Woolridge, Malika Mendez, Bruce Vavrina, and Michael Riley in a variety of roles. Casting consultant was Catherine Kester. Recording engineer was Brian Pape, with sound effects by Matt Wilcott. And the production assistant was Nancy McElveen. The series script editor is Sandra Rabinovich. The series musical theme is by John Roby. And the voice of Vanishing Point is David Calderisi. A Kissing Way was produced and directed at Studio G in Toronto by series executive producer William Lane. Until next week, I'm Chris Henry, wishing you good night.

0: Inside every cape plum, there's a nice clean stone asking to be let out. There's a very sweet sound to cape plums when you have them for afters.
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0: Well, come in, Smithers. What is it? Speak up, boy. Orange juice.
1: No, sir. New Kellogg's Rise and Shine.
0: Hey, finish.
1: And look at this, sir.
0: No peel, no pips, and it's got vitamin C. Well, Smithers, I suppose this is it.
1: What are you doing, sir?
0: Thank you, Governor. Wife and three pips to support. Thank you.
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0: 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I'll put one at Lance onto it. Very nice, young Harold. 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
2: 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Moist. It's good for you. Like it?
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5: You probably recall the dramatic program entitled Lights Out. For the many of you who are loyal followers of that series, as well as for those of you who are hearing these memorable plays for the first time, NBC is presenting a limited number of the fantasies which comprise one category in the Lights Out repertoire. Willis Cooper, then of NBC's Chicago staff, was the author. And tonight's play is the second in our cycle of revivals. And so it's Lights

It is an old saying, how if you shall pluck from the grave even one flower, and shall afterward cast it away, then shall the place where the flower be cast forevermore be haunted by the soul of him from whose grave was the flower plucked.

0: now.
1: I know, but it's so hard to leave her here all alone. She was always afraid of the dark. I can't leave her. You must come, Adam.
0: It's hard, old man, but time is the great healer, you know.
2: It doesn't do any good now. You've got to live your life, Adam.
1: Yes. Yes, I know.
0: Come on now, then.
1: Yes, and just a moment.
0: I'm sorry, boy. I can't help it.
2: We'll walk along a little way, Adam. We'll wait for you. Down by the cemetery gate?

0: I'll come right away. You won't have to wait long. I'll be right there. Come on, Christian.
1: We'll wait, Adam.
0: Yes. Yes. Wait.
2: Poor Jack. It's hard, isn't it? I guess they're pretty much in love.
3: I've never seen two people so completely, madly in love with each other as those two were. Married just 2 months.
2: We'll have to do something with him. He can't go on as he started.
3: Poor fellow. I'm always so awkward at times like that. I never know what to say or do.
2: Neither do I.
3: I wish he'd come along. A cemetery at night is hardly my idea of a pleasant place to stay.
2: That's right. Well, you can't tell what we'd do under the same circumstances.
3: No.
2: I guess we can stand it a little while longer. Poor chap. Shall we wait here for him?
3: Well, this will be all right, I guess. You see him? He's kneeling down.
2: Praying.
3: I didn't know that Adam was especially religious.
2: He isn't. That's probably the first time in his life he's ever prayed.
3: Yes. Those strange things to us, doesn't it? Oh, he's coming now.
2: I wish we could do something for him.
3: Probably the best thing we could do is leave him alone.
2: I don't know. Adam's always been moody. You can't tell what he'd do.
3: Commit suicide.
2: I wouldn't take a chance on leaving him alone. Very alone.
3: And you're planning on staying with him tonight?
2: Yes, he's coming to my house. Then come along.
3: Don't mind, I will.
2: You're coming to my house tonight, you know, Adam.
0: Emily.
2: Thanks, Basil. We'll sit and talk all night, just like we used to.
3: Shall we?
0: I couldn't sleep.
3: Adam, you've got to put this out of your mind.
0: But try and out of my mind, Christian?
3: No. No, I think not. No, I didn't mean that, Adam. But she's gone now. Nothing you can do can change that, you know. You've got to face it. You can't go on.
0: I can never forget her, Christian.
3: Of course not. But you've got to accept her. This is a fact. It's inevitable, old friend. It comes to all of us.
0: Yes.
2: What's that, you're carrying, Adam?
0: What? Oh, I took some roses from her grave. Those red Ulrich runners that you sent, Christian. You knew she always loved them better than any other kind.
3: Yes.
0: They're her flowers. She always had a bowl of Ulrich runners in the living room, and they were at her bedside all the time she was sick.
2: And we'll put them in water when we get home.
0: No, I don't think so, Basil. I think I want them to wither. I don't think I ever want to see red roses again blooming and happy. I'll think too much of her lying out there, lonely, afraid of the dark.
2: Don't, Adam.
0: Oh, Basil, I loved her.
2: You're so fella. We know.
3: They're very fresh now. Almost as if they'd just been cut.
0: Yes. Well, except this one. It started to wither too soon. I don't want it. I want them all to wither together.
3: Did you throw that rose away, Adam?
0: Yes, I didn't want it.
3: You shouldn't have done that.
0: I didn't want one rose of all of them to wither away and die before the other's time comes.
3: No, Adam, but
2: what's the matter, Christian?
0: I nothing.
2: What's the matter?
3: Adam, I hope you won't think I'm completely mad, But my grandmother used to tell me of a superstition the old people had.
0: What, Christian?
3: Let's find that rose, shall we?
0: Why, what? What are you talking about?
2: What is the matter, Christian?
3: Well, it's almost indecent to mention it now. But there's an old superstition that if you take a flower from a grave and then throw it away, the spot where you throw it will be haunted by the spirit of... Well, do you see?
0: Oh, I threw it right back there by those old stone steps. I can find it again.
2: Christian, you... Why did you...
3: I'm sorry, I couldn't help it, Basil. My grandmother told it to me, and she believed it.
2: But you don't believe any such rot.
3: I don't know, Basil. None of us knows what truth there is in these superstitions. I'd rather not take a chance.
0: I can't find it.
3: It's gone. It's gone, Christian. Now she lies out there alone, afraid. I can't stand it, I tell you.
2: Now, Adam. must move you, Diane. Diane, my dearest, lie down on the couch, Adam. Perhaps you can sleep a little. I'll read to you, shall I?
3: I can't sleep, Basil. I can't with Diane.
2: Oh, Diane, Diane, I can't live without you. I won't. I won't.
3: I'll lie down, Adam, old boy. That's
0: it. I'm sorry, fellows. I can't help it.
3: We know.
0: It's all right. Keeping you both awake when you stop work good to us. Ashamed of myself, but what am I going to do? What can I do?
2: I'll get a cup of coffee, sir.
0: No, don't see that, come down here a minute.
3: No.
1: Will you boys do something for me?
3: Of course.
1: Really? Oh, good friends. What do you want us to do, Adam? Will you go with me to that place where I threw away the road? Will you? I know it sounds mad, idiotic, but if there's the slightest possibility that
3: if you want us to, Adam,
1: of course.
3: I wonder if there could be any truth in it.
1: None of us know, Adam. But there are folks who believe it.
3: Yes, if it is truth, you suppose I could.
1: That'd be much farther by those old stone steps.
3: Oh, yeah, the steps.
1: Oh, if it could only be, if it could only be.
3: We'll wait for you a little while, shall we?
1: Yes, I'm afraid to be alone.
3: We'll stay with you, Adam. If she's here, she hears us.
1: Yes. Every night.
3: the long years I had.
4: I don't care. They're coming again tonight. I'm going out.
3: But Evelyn, dear.
4: Don't Evelyn, dear me. They can come to my house every Wednesday night since we were married, and I don't like them. I don't like them, I tell you.
3: But Evelyn, they're my oldest and best friend.
4: And I'm the wife. Could spend a little time with you instead of sitting around talking all night long with a couple of workers.
3: Evelyn, please.
4: I don't care. I won't have it. That's all.
3: If you want to go, Evelyn.
4: Well, I am going. That's all there is to it. Because I will not sit around here and try to amuse myself when you and they... Oh, there they are now. I'm going.
3: Evelyn, you could at least be civil to my friends.
4: I've been civil enough to them for 6 years, and I'm not going to do it a minute longer. Go ahead. Have your good time. Don't worry about me. I'm going to enjoy myself.
0: cigars? Come on, light your cigars, have a drink. Be merry, my friends, be merry. Tomorrow, we die.
2: When I think of him tied to that woman...
5: Adam, who loved Diane and brought her back from the grave.
2: She'd made his life a perfect hell.
5: What can you do about it? He won't divorce her.
2: No, of course not. He explained that tonight.
5: Yes.
2: Poor Diane.
5: Basil, did we hear her voice at the old stone steps that night?
2: Did we?
5: I don't know.
2: Adam certainly did.
5: I remember.
2: He loved her so much.
5: He hasn't forgotten her.
2: No, he'll never forget her.
5: That wife of his will have him insane in another year.
2: Did you notice that landscape we were talking about?
5: The stone set?
2: Yes.
5: Yes, I noticed it.
2: Bad color.
5: Perspective out of drawing. Opposition all wrong.
2: I suppose Adam doesn't know that, Christian.
5: I don't know.
2: He's taken that from him.
5: He was a fine artist once.
2: Yes. Not anymore.
5: No.
2: Well, thanks for bringing me home. Stop in and have a drink.
5: No, I don't think...
2: Yes, I believe I will.
5: Well, then, come along. I think Vera's going to bed, but we can find something.
2: I wouldn't ordinarily, but... I think I need one tonight.
5: Yes, we both do, I think.
2: All right. Come in.
5: Oh, phone's ringing. I'll get it before 6:00.

0: Adam's wife, Basil.
1: Adam, his wife?
0: He's dead. You found him lying in front of the picture of the stone steps.

0: in a moment. Poor Adam. He didn't get much out of life.
1: Did you see her?
0: Yes, I saw her. She didn't seem very moved, impatient to get away.
1: Yes. Shall we go?
0: Leave the poor chap here. Alone.
1: With Diane there beside him.
0: Diane isn't there beside him, Christian.
1: What?

0: I suppose it's the best thing.
1: Yes.
0: The last 2 years haven't been very happy. Still, it's hard to see the earth close above the head of a friend.
1: Yes. He's smiling. Did you see?
2: Yes, I saw.
1: He's keeping that broken promise now.
0: It's getting awfully dark.
1: It's the time of year.
2: And we've been there a long time.
1: A long time. We'll be passing the place in a moment.
0: Place for the stone steps.
1: Where?
2: Yes. There's a new house there now.
0: Would you recognize the place?
2: I don't know.
0: We must be almost there now. It's so dark.
2: Dogs howl and ghosts walk.
1: Remember?
0: I remember.
2: Listen, Basil. What? I thought I heard something. A woman crying. Could it be?
1: Diane, my love, I found you again.
3: Oh,

he shall pluck from the grave even one flower, and shall afterward cast it away. Then shall the place where the flower be cast forevermore be haunted by the soul of him from whose grave was the flower.

Tonight's play was written by Willis Cooper. Our players tonight included Alexander Scorby, Joan Alexander, Sarah Burton, Arthur Cole, and Bill Griffith. The entire production was directed by Garnett Garrison. Next week's play will deal with interstellar rockets, and although written 10 years ago, will be fresh and timely today. Join us again next Saturday for another fantasy chosen from Lights Out.

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1: You don't mean...
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2: Once upon a time there was an engineer.
3: Choo-choo Charlie was his name, we hear.
2: He had an engine and he sure had fun. He used good and plenty candy to make it

0: You know, some marmalades get some of their tang from added flavoring. While Robertson's Golden Shred gets all of its tang from Seville oranges. What would you rather have for breakfast?
1: You're not hungry, dear Henry, dear Henry. I've just burnt the roast and I've ruined the spuds.
2: Well, that's a nice thing, isn't it? After I've been working...
1: Henry, I've got me secret supply.
2: You don't mean...
1: Polo mints.
2: Yum, yum.
3: When you want a drink to cool your thirst, 7-Up's the one.

0: This is Michael Hansen with a Mind Web story, and it comes from a collection edited by Groff Conklin called 13 Great Stories of Science Fiction. This is Allegory by William T. Powers. The Research Guidance Center was always busy near the first of the month, for at that time the allotments for research funds were computed and distributed, and the beginning of the first week's run of guidance checks was starting in the big computers in the sub-basements. On one Monday morning, the third of the month, John Mark received a communication that had a considerable effect on his stability rating for some 2 weeks, after which, of course, it didn't matter. Mark was sitting at his desk in the incoming office, coding requests to initiate research. His task was mainly routine, consisting of translating various types of requests into language the computers could understand. Only one out of 50 requests required any real thinking, and no more than one out of 1,000 called for any kind of personal contact. His mind, comfortably locked into a smooth and ordered pattern, was stirred only by events of highly unusual nature. He stared, big-eyed, at the application that had arrested his fingers over the quarter keys. Name, Henry Norris. Address, WJCHN 10110111010001. Nature of projected research, application of anti-gravity device to various forms of transportation. Confusion stirred dangerously in Mark's solar plexus. His mind, well trained to handle this sensation, searched quickly through the possibilities and handed up an answer. Mark smiled. Carefully, he red-penciled two words in the application and wrote in two more so that it read, Invention of anti-gravity device for various forms of transportation. Then he stamped the application, Rejected Science Physical, and Data Not Subject to Rational Investigation. And he mailed it back to WJZHN 10110011001001. 4 days later, he got it back with a letter.
1: Dear sir, I have received the enclosed application returned with the wording changed and a rejection stamp across the middle of it. Naturally, the way you have reworded my application, I can see why you rejected it. However, I wish to apply for permission to apply an invention, not to develop it. Therefore, I am returning another application worded properly and wish to have slightly more accurate handling.
0: Mark wondered why the chill went up his spine. Of course, there was nothing to worry about, but, well, that was it. There was nothing to worry about. With a sigh, he coded the application and sent it to Science Physical. By the time he came back from lunch, the rejected form with the usual explanatory letter was lying on his desk. Out of habit, he scanned it. Dear sir, your application is being rejected by the Department of Physical Sciences for the following reasons. One, no anti-gravity device exists. Two, the approved laws of physical science do not allow for the existence of anti-gravity devices. Owing to certain data too complex to go into in this letter, we cannot allow computations for determining the probability of the development of such a device to occupy the services of the Physical Sciences Computing Department. We suggest that you refer to... And there followed a long list of library codes, enumerating books and papers concerning anti-gravity, and a final admonition to become more versed in the laws of physical science. Mark knew that part, so he skipped it. As a matter of form, he added a penciled note to the letter apologizing for the initial mishandling, and sent the envelope and its contents off to the mailing chutes. 4 days later, there was a letter from WJCHN 10110011101001 lying on the desk.
1: Dear sir, I have received your rejection of my application. Since nobody at RGC seems to be able to read, I shall appear personally at your office a week from the date of mailing this letter. In order to avoid any further contact with whomever it is on your staff that is illiterate, I shall bring a working model of my device, and perhaps, by drawing suitable colored pictures and limiting my vocabulary to the 8-year-old level, I shall be able to make you understand that I have an anti-gravity device that I wish to apply to various forms of transportation, and that I do not want my application handled by chimpanzees who happen to know how to type. If the computers say that the device does not exist, that is their privilege. but what the computers say seems to have very little to do with reality. I'll see you next Tuesday at 2 o'clock in the afternoon. Or if that is beyond you, roughly halfway between lunch and quitting time. Sincerely, H. Norris.
0: An extremely uncomfortable feeling swept over Mark at the phrase, "What the computers say seems to have very little to do with reality." For a moment, he considered calling medical, but reconsidered when he thought that the poor fellow was probably quite frustrated and the letter was, after all, a form of catharsis. It might be amusing to see his device anyway. On the way home that evening, Mark happened to look up as the evening jet from Sydney whistled overhead. It always went over about the time he was waiting for the 4:08:30, and usually he just accepted it as part of the trip home. But today, he watched it out of sight. Disturbing little thoughts stirring in his brain. Supposing the jet had gone overhead without making that seltzer bottle noise on anti-gravity beams, would he have noticed? He felt sure he would have, and that everyone else would have too. He could just picture the mass uneasiness, feel the surging emotions. That evening at supper, he was unusually silent, and the next morning his wife had to go talk it over with the family psych. It had been quite a shock to her, for she had been planning exactly how she was going to tell him about the letter from her sister, which in itself was an unexpected and therefore unpleasant event. When John had failed to spend 3/4 of an hour reading the paper after she had set the dishes to wash and had turned on the news broadcast instead, her whole pattern had been disrupted. John himself even seemed a little upset that morning, but he refused to go to the psych with her. By the time Monday morning came around again, and then Tuesday morning, John Mark had pretty well forgotten that he was going to have a visitor. His wife had fully recovered, having found that she could make up for the insecurity by making a few purchases recommended by the psych and repeating phrases G36992 and 9973 several times to herself before she went to sleep. She had used those particular passages from the auto-correction book before with equally fine results. Just about lunchtime, Mark remembered the phrase, "What the computers say has very little to do with reality." It startled him, and he began to get confused, wondering why on earth he would think a thing like that. Fortunately, there was a health view machine nearby, and after watching his favorite actress for a few moments, he was quite calm again. He ate lunch and returned calmly to his desk, where he resumed the coding. Roughly halfway between lunch and quitting time, he remembered that Norris was due any moment. What made him remember was Norris, who walked through the door precisely at 2 o'clock.
1: "Are you Mark?"
0: He had a briefcase in his hand upon which Mark's eyes fastened helplessly. "John Mark, yes, how do you do?" Remembering his manners, he waved at the visitor's chair. "Sit down. Well, sir, is there some difficulty I can help you iron out?"
1: "Nuts. You no more care about helping me out than you care to slit your own throat. I brought the model."
0: Norris never questioned that Mark knew who he was, and Mark did not even think of asking. "Well, where is it?" Norris paused and looked at Mark with what might have been pity for an instant. Then he shrugged and gave the briefcase a shove toward Mark. It sailed silently through the air in a straight line toward Mark's head. There was, apparently, nothing holding it up. Mark stared uncomprehendingly at the approaching brown rectangle. His mind kept supplying briefcase after briefcase, all leaving the one in the air and following a neat parabola to the floor, but the real one kept demanding his attention. Something began whispering in his mind, becoming momentarily more desperate.
2: "For every action, there is an equal and opposite reaction. You will fall. You will fall. Section 356, paragraph 9, subhead A, gravity is..." "I swear to uphold the tenets of security and welfare."
3: "Remember, son, there's always a computer to turn to."
4: "What the computers say seems to have very little to do with reality."
0: And then his hands reached up involuntarily and received the briefcase, and he felt it for an instant and fainted.
1: "Are you going to do that again?"
0: "No," he said, and picked himself out of the visitor's chair where Norris had evidently put him and drank the water that Norris held out to him. Mark's face burned with shame, and he felt terribly depressed.
1: Do you believe me now?
0: Get out, please.
1: That's not after 18 years and 2 weeks. I am going to get this fog-bound outfit to grant me permission to apply my device to various forms of transportation. Or I am going to know the reason why.
0: But it's absolutely impossible. There's no possible way that you could develop an anti-gravity device. The laws of physics are...
1: Look, friend. Who made up those laws of physics?
0: Why, nobody. The computers deduced them from the basic facts of the universe.
1: And who said that those were the basic facts of the universe?
0: Oh, why, that's ridiculous. The basic facts are the basic facts. It doesn't matter who discovered them. They're still basic. Norris pointed silently to the briefcase. It was drifting between the desk and the water cooler, being accelerated slowly by the slight draft from the air conditioner. Mark looked only for an instant and then averted his eyes.
5: That is a very disturbing illusion, and you know that illusions are illegal. I request you to explain it at once, rationally.
1: You can't get out, can you? I can't convince you that there's no trick, no illusion.
5: Why should I even try to let you? There's no point in it. It can't happen, so why should you try to convince me? I don't understand.
1: What? Don't you understand? You can see this. What is there to understand about it?
5: But I know what I can see.
1: Let me state it as simply as I can. In this briefcase, I have a device which nullifies the attraction of the Earth. It is adjusted so that it exactly balances out the weight of the briefcase. There is nothing inside the briefcase but the device. And there is nothing else holding up the briefcase. Therefore, I have an anti-gravity device. Furthermore, I wish to make some money from it, as I have practically starved my fool head off for 18 years and 2 weeks working on the silly thing. It no longer impresses me. All I care about now is being extremely wealthy, so I do not have to starve while I am inventing my force field. Do you understand?
5: But you cannot invent a force field either. According to the laws of physics, there can be
1: the
5: no...
1: The laws of physics again. I'm not going to throw away my plans just because some bollocks-up computer says I can't see something obvious.
5: I could have you thrown in prison for that. You shouldn't say things like that. The laws of physics are all that preserve our sanity toward the real universe. There's no other way of looking at reality that won't lead to psychosis. You know that as well as I do. It's one of the basic facts of life.
1: And I suppose the computers figured that out for you, too. And did the computers also tell you to believe everything the computers said? Now, who do you suppose told you to believe the computers when they computed that you should believe them? The computers? Nuts!
5: Nuts is an archaic expression. You need a trip to your psych. You ought to go right away. Your mind is in danger. Stop it, please. You are destroying my faith in everything I believe in.
1: Why do you have faith in it? Because you were told to have faith in it? Do you ever think for yourself?
5: Oh, you're psychotic.
0: Mark reached for a buzzer on his desk. Norris caught his wrist.
1: That won't do any good. I can rate AAA on any psychometric. I am not psychotic, and neither are you. The only trouble is that you've accepted a very limited reality, and you've done it because you're afraid not to. Why is it so painful for you to look at this?
0: Mark took a deep breath and got a grip on his tottering sense of reality. Quite carefully, he turned to the only source of comfort he could find.
6: The law of gravity needs no proof. It has been tested thousands of times by competent authority, and it has been proven to be just what the computers say it is. Mutual attraction between any two material bodies. We can consider the subject of the law of gravity to be closed. No further data is needed at this time by the computer. And the computer is so designed as to indicate when more data is needed to keep the system self-consistent and in accord with the real universe.
0: That sentence appeared in nearly the same form, although with different contexts in nearly every section in the Book of All Knowledge. Mark had completed his reading of the Book of All Knowledge years ago and remembered only the basic principles of it. But he knew that somewhere was the knowledge and the logic that would prove this incredible man with his incredible toy to be a faker, an illusionist, a psychotic. If he could only remember more. In the midst of his whirling confusion, he had a sudden inspiration.
5: Look, I suppose it is unfair of me to doubt my eyes, but there might be one thing you haven't thought of. What do you suppose the other departments will say? After all, this is a rather revolutionary device, and they should be consulted.
1: But this device is concerned purely with the laws of physics and mechanics. It has nothing to do directly with the other departments. You know that nobody asking permission to apply an invention has to submit to the approval of the whole RGC.
5: You yourself said that this device does not seem to be covered by the recognized data in the Department of Physics. And since it doesn't, we must investigate all the data and make as fair a decision as possible.
1: All right. Well, go ahead. But remember...